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3: BBC News with Chris Barrow. The office of the Archbishop of Canterbury, Sarah Mullally, has withdrawn an award given last week to a Pakistani Muslim cleric for promoting religious tolerance. There'd been criticism of the recognition of Hafiz Tahir Ashrafi after it emerged that he'd previously praised the Al-Qaeda leader Osama bin Laden. Here's our religion editor, Ali Mukbul.
4: After fierce criticism, Lambeth Palace says those comments have led to the award being withdrawn. But it still says the award was given to Mr. Ashrafi for his commitment to promoting religious tolerance, though he's also known as a supporter of Pakistan's blasphemy laws that rights groups say only perpetuate religious discrimination.
3: Hafiz Tahir Ashrafi told the BBC his comments had been taken out of context. The State Department says it gives no credibility to a UN report alleging that the US military may have committed war crimes in the initial stages of its war on Iran. A fact-finding mission said the deadly missile strikes on a school in Minab and a sports complex in Lamerd were indiscriminate attacks. The State Department insisted that the protection of civilians was of the utmost importance to Washington. The report also alleged the Iranian authorities committed crimes against humanity during their repression of anti-government protests in January. Tehran denies committing rights violations. A state governor in northwestern Nigeria says a police commander has been detained after 37 teenagers were found dead 2 days after being taken into custody. The civil defence force in Borgu in Niger State rounded up the boys on Tuesday, accusing them of illegal gold mining. When their bodies were discovered 2 days later, police suggested they may have fallen victim to a disease outbreak. Reports say an investigation suggests they suffocated due to overcrowding and insufficient ventilation in the detention centre. Ibrahim Mohammed is one of the grieving relatives seeking answers.
5: We woke up to the news that our younger brothers had died. They only went out to look for a way to earn a living and provide food for their families, and now they are dead. We're appealing to the government to help us. We want them to investigate what happened and ensure justice for our brothers and our families.
3: Voting has begun in Russia's Far East in the country's first parliamentary election since it launched its full-scale invasion of Ukraine. President Putin's party is all but guaranteed to win, and in the absence of open debates and with protests banned, the Kremlin will use the votes to gauge public support for the conflict. From Moscow, here's our Russia editor, Steve Rosenberg.
6: Russia's political system is often referred to as managed democracy, where the Kremlin does the managing. And the Kremlin is likely to use this election to claim that, despite problems in the country, Russians are united behind their president.
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7: 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Stories bring us together, and we hope the stories on the show will spark memories and thoughts that you can share with the people you love. I'm your host, Sam Payne. You know, sometimes it's tough to see the true greatness that lives inside you, your best self, your true calling. You've heard the story of the ugly duckling, maybe, and maybe you know there are a lot of swans in the world who think they're ducks. Nothing wrong with being a duck, of course, but it can get tricky if you're really a swan. Discovering the real you, getting past the illusions of what you think of yourself, and getting through to the remarkable person you really are is a big challenge for any of us. And our response to that challenge echoes in a lot of the stories we tell. You'll hear it in this one for sure, a story called The Eagle Who Thought He Was a Chicken. It's told by the great storyteller and mime Antonio Rocha. And I got to tell you something about Antonio. We've

0: 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If that's the experience you're having, you're going to love it. But Antonio is amazing to watch, too. There's a lot of storytelling going on in Antonio's body. And if you're getting this episode as an audio-only experience, I'd love to invite you to take a look at the video version of this episode at BYUradio.org, on YouTube, or wherever you can watch podcasts in addition to listening to them. Of course, no matter how you're experiencing the Appleseed right now, we really think you're going to enjoy this. Here's Antonio Rocha, recorded live in the Appleseed studio with the eagle who thought he was a chicken.
1: One day a farmer was walking home when he came upon an egg. The egg was on the side of the road, a very odd place for an egg. So he picked it up. It was not an egg that he recognized, but he thought that one of his hens would adopt it. So he went into the hen house and he deposited it there. And sure enough, one of the hens took over and sat on that egg, and you know what happens. When the chicken sits on an egg like that, it kept nice and warm, nice and warm, and nice and warm, and all of a sudden, hi, it must be my mama. And that bird was no chicken, but he thought it was a chicken because he was there with all the other chickens. You know, it's right there and it's doing everything that chickens are doing. Chickens would go out to the yard to eat, and the bird would go out discombobulated to the yard and eat, and chickens would come in to spend the night, and the bird would sleep with the chickens. And that happened every day. That bird was no chicken, but he thought it was. And one day, it was in the yard, you know, eating, and it saw a shadow moving. It was this circular motion. The shadow was just moving, moving, creating the circle. And there it was, watching it, and watching it. When all of a sudden, one of his friends came over and said, hey, buddy, you're looking at the wrong stuff. You're looking at the shadow. You should look at the thing that's making the shadow. Yeah, look up. No, I'm okay. It's spring. It's not shadow. And I said, no, you look up. Look, that's what's making the shadow. What's making? Whoa, what is that? That is ego. Mm-hmm. It's hunting. That's why it's circling like that. Yeah, and it's a raptor, so it comes down and it eats groundhogs, snakes, goes fishing, and eats chickens too. Yep. Really? And all of a sudden, that eagle folded its wings and started to dive towards the ground, towards that bird that thought it was a chicken. It was coming straight for it and coming and getting closer and closer and closer and closer and closer and closer and closer, when all of a sudden it opened its wings completely flat and perched itself on the fence right in front of the bird who thought it was a chicken.
2: What are you doing here?
1: Whoa, that was something else. I was watching your shadow. Then I was told it was you. And I look up and you're making this amazing circle. And then you came towards me and you're coming down. It came down. And you come in and I thought you were going to hit me. And then you veered off and you landed there. That was something else.
2: I said, what are you doing here?
1: I live here. Yeah, I'm a chicken. And I was born over there in that house there with my mama, and I have friends. There are a lot of us outside. We're all eating here. And it's just the two of us now. Yeah, I'm a chicken.
2: You're not a chicken. You're an eagle. Open those wings and fly. I know an eagle when I see one. Open those wings and fly now.
1: Listen here. It's very fancy of you to fly in and tell me who I am and all that. I know who I am. I'm a chicken, you know. I this is all the wings I have. I was born over there, and I know your agenda. I know everybody ran, and I know that running right now is not going to do me any good. And so please don't play with your food. Just get over with. Come on, get over with.
2: I was going to eat you, but I see you are an eagle. Just open those wings and fly.
1: Please just eat me and get it over with.
2: I'm not going to eat you. And that eagle flew towards it and ever so gently held it with its long talon and flapped and started taking that bird up into the sky. And the bird was freaking out, screaming from the top of its lungs. No, don't do that. You're going to kill me. Whoa, I'm way up high. What are you going to do?
1: And the eagle dropped it. And the bird was flying, falling through the air, falling. I'm a chicken.
2: And when it was about to hit the ground, the eagle rescued it last second, always very gently. Are you out of your mind?
1: You are out of your mind. You dropped it from way up there.
2: Wow, I'm going to get higher then.
1: And it dropped the bird again. Oh, my goodness. And then it started to scream, falling through the air. I'm a chicken. And it was about to hit the ground once again. And the eagle picked it up.
2: That's not working, is it? But I'm teaching you how to fly one way or another.
1: Please just bring me down. I was so happy down there. This is not my environment. Please bring me, put me down. Don't drop me. Just put me gently down, and you never have got to see me again.
2: No, I want to see you flying. Come on. I have an idea. We're going to go way up where the wind is always blowing, always strong, always stiff. Hold on tight.

0: It is perfect. Open the wings, please.
1: Oh, my goodness. It's so high, I don't even understand what's going on here. This is all I have. This is all I got.
0: Come on. There's more in there. I can see more in there.
1: It hurts. From this point on, I try, but it hurts.
0: Of course it hurts. You've never used them. Open those wings right now. Come on, I can see you there, brother. Come on, just open the wings.
1: It hurts.
0: Of course it hurts. Come on, I can see it happening.
1: I don't know if I can make this.
0: Oh, yes, you can do it. Come on, come on. Come on, you can make it. You can make it. You can make it. I can see it. I can see it. There.

Look at this wing. I'm an eagle. Wow. Thank you so much.

0: And that's the end of that one.
1: That was Antonio Rocha with The Eagle Who Thought He Was a Chicken. Now, listening to this story brings to my mind the memory of taking piano lessons when I was a kid. My mom signed me up for piano lessons when I was about 7. And for several months, I walked down the road from my house to the house of Afton Healy. And she was a great teacher, but I was a lousy student. And when it didn't take, my mom signed me up with another teacher. So I'd walk once a week to Jay Beck's house. Now, Jay was a great teacher, and I was a lousy student. And I quit before I got very good. And I figured that though I loved music and I loved to sing, maybe I just wasn't cut out to be an instrument-playing musician. Maybe I wasn't that guy. Then, in high school, I took a music theory class from my wonderful choir teacher, Lois Johnson, and it blew my mind open. Suddenly, I wanted to get my fingers on the piano keys and play around, figure stuff out. And I became a fair pianist, enough of a pianist to write cool songs on the piano, enough of a pianist to sing those songs in front of audiences and accompany myself on the piano. And with that door open, a few years later, I picked up the guitar. And I've grown into a fair guitarist. Now I'm learning to play the banjo. It's brand new for me, and I'm having a ball. All this in the life of a grown-up who used to be a kid who thought maybe he just wasn't cut out to make music on instruments. And I'm so glad I was wrong about myself, that I did have that stuff in me, and that by the grace of God and with the help of great teachers, I finally discovered it. Playing these musical instruments makes me really happy. What are some ways in which you've given up on yourself, feeling like you're not cut out for something or other you've longed to do? Ways in which you just might be wrong? I mean, wouldn't it be cool if you were wrong? Well, that's where Antonio's story took me. Where did it take you? And who will you take along? You know, next we'll hear from storyteller Jasmine Cardenas with a story she calls Rugrats. That's the name of the improv theater group she joined as a child. And Jasmine shares her experience there, an experience that challenged her to step outside her comfort zone and ultimately into the strength of who she really is. In fact, though the story is called Rugrats, Jasmine gives this story a subtitle, too. The subtitle is How I Found My Superpower. Recorded live in the Appleseed Studio, here's Jasmine Cardenas.
2: Mommy, Papi, Ben, vengan, vean esto. I call my parents into the living room and get them to watch as I was doing a great big show. I love to perform for my mom and dad in the living room. I was training for Star Search. And I would sing and I would dance. And I was very outgoing inside our house. But whenever we were outside our house and we met someone from church at the grocery store or walking down the block, a neighbor, I would hide behind mommy's legs and panic. And if they said hello to me, oh no, I had a really hard time saying hello back. My parents thought that was curious because inside the house, I was such a performer, but I was so nervous outside of our house. One day in fourth grade, I came home with a note, an invitation to join the Rugrats. It was an improv class for kids. I'd never done improv, but the note said, learn to speak up, find your voice. Have fun. Play games. My parents liked the find your voice part. I liked the play games part. So we signed me up. I remember showing up to Rugrats. It was in Chicago on a street called Clybourne Avenue. And it was this little brick building. And when we walked inside, it was a theater with red seats all facing towards the back, where there were the big stage and curtains. There was someone named P.K. Doyle, who was my teacher. She was a little round and smiley with wild curly hair, and she made me feel like I belonged. P.K. Doyle loved theater. She was our instructor. I don't remember all the other kids necessarily, but I do remember Piper. Piper was blonde, and she and I became BFFs. Piper lived not too far down Clybourne Avenue, and she and I loved it when Miss P.K. Doyle would have us stand up on the stage and play silly games. We kind of had the same sense of humor. One day, that first day, when we arrived, she said, "Okay, guys, everybody up on stage." We stood there all in a line, and P.K. walked all the way down the aisle to the back wall where she was facing us. And she said, "I want you guys to say, Little Mary, Mary had a little lamb. You're going to say it together. And I want you to say it all the way to me. I want to hear you speaking clearly, but see if you know it." And we all started, "Mary had a little lamb." And we started getting louder and louder and screaming, "Whose fleece was white as gold?" We were screaming. And she said, hold on, guys. Okay. Don't scream it because you'll hurt your lungs. I want you to say it clearly. Enunciate the words. Pretend that I'm on the other side of Clybourne Avenue. And it's important. You really want me to hear this. Try it again. No screaming." And all together, we did. "Mary had a little lamb whose fleece was white as gold." All together, strong. We did it. She said, "Okay, now try it like you're angry." "Mary had a little lamb." "Try it like you're laughing. Mary had a little lamb." She said, "Great. Okay, now you guys, we're going to try it again. But this time, only one of you at a time. Why don't all of you guys come down? And Jasmine, why don't you go first, okay, sweetheart?" And all my friends started leaving. And I was like, "Oh, don't go. And all of a sudden, I was all by myself on that stage. And she said, "Okay, sweetheart, Mary had a little lamb just like before. Remember, it's urgent. Say it strong." I remember feeling really hot. And the lights, they were really bright. I couldn't really see anybody, and I couldn't find my voice, and I said, "Mary." She said, I'll say it with you, sweetheart. Let's go. "Mary had a little lamb." It's okay. She came running down the aisle. She stood up on stage with me. We'll do it together. Ready? "Mary had a little lamb." "Don't worry, Jasmine. You did such a good job. It's hard to be the first one up. Let's give her a hand. Come on, you guys. Okay, Piper, you're up next." And I walked down and I sat in that chair and I just felt like all the blood had rushed to my head and I could barely see. And there went Piper. So brave. I was so nervous for my BFF. I could tell we'd be friends forever. She was up there and she was a little nervous, but I could hear her. "Mary had a little lamb whose fleece was white as gold. And everywhere, and Mary went, good job! Piper, you did it! And one at a time, all my friends were going up there and doing it. And I was so nervous. I wanted to do it too. We all got up back up on stage and she said, "Okay, this time you guys, pretend it's urgent. But your brother's sleeping in the other room and you can't wake him up." I knew how to do this because my brother Fabian was always grabbing my stuff when our little brother was taking a nap. And so I would always have to say, "Fabian, no, my Barbies are not G.I. Joe. Get her out of there." And we would argue in whispers. So I knew how to project in whispers. Well, as the weeks went on, we were getting stronger and stronger. We'd get to class, and Piper and I, sure enough, we became really close. And we would play all sorts of silly games. And the day of the party, of the day of the fest, of the show, I remember we were all backstage. We got special black shirts with letters, puffy white letters, and mine said Jazz. I still have my shirt. And I was peeking through the curtains, and we could see all of our family members coming in. My mom, my dad, my brothers, my tías and my tíos, my aunts and my uncles. They were all filling in, and every seat in the theater was getting filled. Oh, man, there's a lot of people out there. And then the lights went, and we started. Ch-ch-ch-ch-ch-ch-ch-ch. We are the great shuffling crew. Ch-ch-ch-ch-ch. we had our berets on and we were going out like bohemian rock stars, doing all these fun pieces and elements and shows and skits. And then Piper went up to the stage and she said, "Infomercial USA, you want a product? We got it for you. Infomercial USA, come on over, everyone." And she sent it to me, and all the lights were on me, and that pink and nice warm light started to feel like a blaring white light, and I was getting nervous. But Piper said, "Come on, Jazz, what do they need?" And I said, "Tar shampoo. Tar shampoo. It's not just for sanitation in streets. Come on, sticky, icky, dew, shiny, just for you. Tar shampoo, $5.99. Pay it up today." And everyone started laughing. I was so nervous. But then my friends threw me another one that had to do with a fish. And I was like, "Fish? You want a fish? I want a fish. We all want fish. What does the fish do? Nothing. It doesn't do anything, but you know you want it. $29.99. Call today." We were having so much fun. I could see PK Doyle at the back of the room, and she was laughing, and my family was laughing. My brothers were pointing at me and chuckling. And at the end, they came up with flowers, and PK looked at me and she said, "Jazz, we think you found your superpower. You can do this." And I felt like I was on the top of the world. Thank you.
1: 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Is there a fear you've overcome that once felt impossible to face? I bet you've got some stories. We hope you'll share the stories with the people you love. 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
9: Hi, Wonder Kids. It's Paige. What do you know about elephants? You probably know that they're the biggest land mammals, with an adult African elephant weighing as much as 7 cars. You may also know that they have a trunk that helps them breathe, drink water, pick up food, and give hugs to other elephants. But did you know that elephants also have amazing memories? They can remember watering holes, migration routes, and even recognize other elephants that they haven't seen for years. Today, we're going to talk to someone who knows a lot about elephants. But interestingly enough, she wasn't always an elephant expert. In fact, at the beginning of our story, she had never seen an elephant in her life.
0: I had never seen an elephant in my life. We were going into a brand new adventure without knowing the consequences and not a clue of the responsibilities.
9: This is Françoise Malby Anthony. She grew up in Paris, France, but when she fell in love with Lawrence Anthony from South Africa, her whole life changed. First, she moved to the city of Durban, South Africa, where he lived. But soon after that, Lawrence found an exciting opportunity that brought the couple into an even bigger adventure.
0: Lawrence was just full of surprises all the time. See, moving to Zululand. And I said, okay, you know, why not? A new adventure is like having a new life every time, you see. This is what's wonderful about having a bit of an adventurous spirit. So, we moved to Zululand.
9: Zululand is a beautiful, wildlife-rich region in South Africa, 4 hours away from the big city of Durban. In Zululand, there was a plot of land that had once been the hunting grounds of the mighty Zulu warrior Shaka, founder of the Zulu kingdom. When Françoise and Lawrence arrived, they intended to turn it into a wildlife preserve where animals could roam free and humans could come to observe the animals and enjoy the natural world. However, there was a lot of work that needed to be done. Because it used to be a hunting ground, there weren't a lot of animals who felt comfortable living on the property. These animals are sometimes referred to as game.
0: It used to be a hunting game reserve, so there was very little game. You could hardly see, even an impala, which is a little antelope. You couldn't even see them because they were so scared of hunters. So the reason why Lawrence bought it, because he had a vision of a huge conservation land where animals could roam freely, and because animals need space. We need more space for wildlife.
9: Even though there weren't a lot of animals on the land because of all the hunters, Lawrence and Françoise had a dream of what their wildlife preserve could be. So they renamed the land Tula Tula and got to work.
0: Tula Tula is a lullaby for children. It means sleep. Sleep well, my baby.
9: Françoise and Lawrence wanted to turn the wildlife preserve into a place where all sorts of baby animals could sleep well and be at peace. To do that, they needed to build a strong fence and hire a good staff of workers. But before they could get everything organized at Tula Tula, Lawrence and Françoise got a call about a herd of elephants that desperately needed a new home.
0: It was a very stressing time because when we got that phone call from that lady telling us there's a herd of elephants who are going to be put down unless they get saved and accepted in the game reserve and so on, Lawrence, of course, he said, yes, of course. And now we had over 3 weeks to fence before the elephants arrived.
9: Lawrence and Françoise did not want the elephants to be put down or killed, so they had to get busy. Not only did they have to rush to get the fence up, but they were also told that the elephants who were arriving from a different wildlife preserve had a bit of a troubled past.
0: We were told they were problem elephants. What kind of problem? We didn't even really ask. We knew they were a kind of escape artist.
9: It turns out that the reason that the elephant herd was being given away is that they were really good at escaping from wildlife preserves. In fact, even as the elephants were waiting to be transported to Tula Tula, they escaped again.
0: They call me, they say, that's it, the elephants have escaped again. We have to leave with them tomorrow. We've organized a truck. Eventually, we were ready to welcome them. But, I mean, we had to employ 100 people to finish that fence in 3 weeks. It was a huge amount of work. And voila. And then the elephants arrived at 3 o'clock in the morning. It was pouring with rain. The truck got stuck. Those elephants were, trumpeting and not happy, banging the walls of that truck. They were all in separate compartments of the trucks, of course. And it was quite the kind of moment that you never forget.
9: The elephants were not happy to be arriving at Tula Tula. Based on their experiences at their last wildlife preserve, these elephants did not trust humans and were scared and uncomfortable with being transported.
0: I was thinking those elephants in dark containers, they've been driven for 14 hours and now they don't have a clue what's happening. They don't understand what's happening. And I was feeling for them terribly. And I was feeling the unhappiness that those elephants were feeling, their anger and their reactions banging against the wall. It was like a horror movie for me. Animals trumpeting and screaming their anger or their anxiety.
9: The previous owners had killed the leader, or matriarch of the herd, because she kept helping the elephants escape from the old wildlife preserve. Losing their leader made the elephants scared, upset, and distrustful of people. So when they arrived at Tula Tula, they didn't realize that Lawrence and Francoise wanted to give them a safe and loving home.
0: Elephants communicate with each other. So there was one of the older females that we call Nana. She learned from the previous matriarch how to escape and how to run away and how to lead the herd. So Nana is the one who decided 24 hours after their arrival to escape and to push a tree against the fence. How did she learn that? She learned that from the previous matriarch, of course. So that was the beginning of a real adventure with this herd of elephants. They were traumatized. They were unhappy. They'd been moved against their will. So it was a very dramatic time. Those elephants escaped and people wanted to put them down. They were problem elephants. Nobody wants problem elephants. But Lawrence was determined to keep them. So it took us a week to get them back.
9: Luckily, Lawrence and Francoise were able to find the elephants and bring them back to Tula Tula before anyone decided to put the elephants down. Once the elephants were home, Lawrence went to work building a relationship with the frightened creatures.
0: Lawrence was determined to save this herd of elephants that they would not be put down. So what he did, he spent 24 hours a day for 12 days around the herd of elephants. Every time Nana was trying to push a tree, he could feel there was something happening. And Lawrence used to go there and talk to her, sing to her, calling her, "Hello, my beautiful." He was a big charmer, Lawrence. And he charmed Nana so well. Nana was under the charm, obviously. And she told her family, "Well, I think we're going to stay here. I think we're not going to try to escape again and go back home where they treat us so badly. Let's stay here." And that was the beginning of the herd of elephants staying at Tula Tula.
9: Over the years, Lawrence and Francoise worked hard to build a happy and successful wildlife preserve. Lawrence focused on the animals and the conservation side of things, while Francoise focused on the guests and running the business. Everything was going well until tragedy struck. While he was away at a conference, Lawrence had a heart attack and died unexpectedly. Francoise was heartbroken, and many people wondered what would happen to Tula Tula now that she was the only one in charge.
0: There were gossips saying that I was going back to France just because I'm a foreigner, and just because Lawrence passed away, I'm a woman, and women don't run this kind of operation. I never, ever had the intention of going back to France. We had created that beautiful place. It was 2012, and we started in 1998. So that was 14 years of hard work to create an amazing team, to create two beautiful lodges, and to create a good reputation as well. And I had that amazing herd of elephants. There were 21. When Lawrence passed away, I mean, my whole family was there. There was no way I was going to leave.
9: Even though she was sad, Francoise was determined to stay and take care of the beautiful place she and Lawrence had created at Tula Tula. And the elephant herd stepped in to support her as well.
0: The elephants came to the house 2 days after Lawrence passed away. and they all came and stood in front of me for hours. We were all in shock. We were all numb. Everybody was extremely emotional. Of course the elephants felt it. Of course, when you know elephants, when you know animals in general, they can feel your feelings. Those elephants coming to visit me triggered in me a lot of emotions, of course, and made me realize that now my job was to take care of them and all the animals on this farm. So those elephants, they gave me a sense of direction. They gave me a purpose. They cared so much, and they were survivors themselves. And knowing their resilience, knowing they were survivors, their visit was an inspiration for me. It was going to help me to cope with adversity and to be able to move on with my life on my own and be able to fight.
9: Not only did the elephants come and visit Françoise on this very important day, but they came back every year on the exact same day for 3 years.
0: The most incredible phenomenon is when they came back a year later, exactly the same day, the 4th of March, at 5 o'clock in the afternoon. How can this happen? But the following year, exactly same day, same time, those elephants arrived again at the house and posted exactly the same way as last time, in front of my house, stood there for a long time. What does that mean, all this, you know? Did they know it was exactly the same time? Do they have a sense of time, the elephants? I don't think so. It was just instinctive, or it was just pure coincidence that they came back the same day, but it was extraordinary. 3 years in a row. 3 years in a row.
9: Whether the elephants knew what they were doing or not, their support was so important for Françoise. She stayed at Tula Tula and worked hard to make it a happy place for the elephants to be. Today, it's still a popular wildlife preserve, and it's grown to include several endangered species, even beyond elephants. This has meant purchasing more land to make the wildlife preserve a lot bigger.
0: My vision is two things, two main projects at Tula Tula. Number one, protecting the animals at all times with a top-notch anti-poaching, the top security. Number two is to expand the land as much as I can. This has been extremely successful. We want to specialize in endangered species, maybe getting black rhinos as well. And once we've increased the land, we'll be able to get cheetahs. So you see, this is all the project I've got. Increasing the land, that was what Lawrence wanted originally, creating a big conservation area where animals could roam free and be happy. And voila, so this is what I do.
9: For Françoise, maintaining Lawrence's dream and helping animals, whether they be elephants, rhinos, or other endangered species, is her great passion in life.
0: We must all find our passion, which is going to create such emotions and such unique moments in our life. I would say that me, I've discovered it with animals, and we must not fear adversity, we mustn't fear challenges, we must just look at them, go through them, and overcome them. And believe in the impossible, never give up, and never stop learning.
9: Françoise is able to make a difference in the natural world by caring for endangered creatures at the Tula Tula Wildlife Preserve. Even though she's faced challenges, Françoise has never given up and has learned how to help animals in need. Just like Françoise, you can make a difference too by learning about animals and finding ways to help care for the world around you.

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1: Thanks for joining us for an hour of storytelling today. Before the break, we heard the episode Finding Peace with Elephants from Constant Wonder Kids. And our last story today is called The Blue Remove. It's told by storyteller Anne Rutherford. Here's Anne.
2: When I was a little girl, my parents bought land outside Denver, south of the city, and built our house. Now that was in 1929, so there was nothing but prairie between us and the Rocky Mountains, filling up the horizon. How I love those mountains. When Mama gave me chores outside, like weeding the garden or hanging wash, I'd hurry and get done as fast as I could, so I could stop, lean back, and look up at those mountains, blue in the distance. I used to think that everything up there was blue, that if I went up there, the tree trunks would be indigo, the leaves and the grass turquoise and aquamarine, and even my own skin might take on a bluish tinge like new milk or snow when it's very, very cold. Papa used to say, "Those mountains are at a far remove." So to myself, I called them my blue remove, and I was determined that one day I would go see them. The summer I turned 12, one morning early, I heard a car pull up to the house. When I went outside, I heard Mama laughing. Now, there were not many people who could make my Mama laugh, and sure enough, there was my Uncle Howard, her youngest brother and, truth be known, her favorite. And he was swinging my brother Gary around and saying, "I'm going to kidnap these children, Louisa. Kidnap them and take them up to the mountains so they can get some good, clean air." I couldn't believe it. Go up to the mountains. But then I saw Mama's hands go on her hips, and I could tell from the set of her shoulders she was going to say no. I must have made some sort of sound, because they all turned and looked at me, and Uncle Howard started laughing, and even Mama broke a smile. "Good heavens, Grace Louise, you are looking at me like I am some kind of ogre," she said. "Oh, all right. I suppose I can get along without the two of you for one day. But I want you back well before sundown. Do you hear me, Howard?" She rounded back on my uncle. "I don't want my children rattling around those mountain roads in that clap-trap jalopy of yours after dark." I didn't wait to hear any more. I ran in the kitchen, cut some bread we'd just baked, took some cheese and early tomatoes, and we were off. Now, it has always been my dilemma that when I get very, very excited, I get sleepy. So between the thrill of finally going to the mountains and rocking back and forth in Uncle Howard's car, I was soon fast asleep. When I woke up, the car was stopped. I could hear birds chirping and Gary yelling off somewhere. I rubbed my eyes. Everything was greeny gold in the sunlight. Uncle Howard was leaning against a tree smoking a cigarette. "Well, sleeping beauty has arisen," he said. "Come on out here, Gracie. Take a big old breath of this air." "But we're not there yet," I said. "Not there yet? Honey, we're as there as we're going to be. Your mama won't thank me if we end up in California." "No, we can't be there yet. It's not right." "Gracie," he threw down a cigarette and opened the car door. "Come on out here, sugar. Let me show you where we are." He took me over to a clearing in the trees, put his arm around my waist, and knelt down behind me. "Look out there, Gracie. That's where we came from." I could see trees going down, down, down, and then my prairie spreading out below. Instead of mountains, there were houses and buildings in the distance, but it all faded into that same blue. Uncle Howard was pointing, "I reckon your mother is right about there," wondering what in tarnation we are getting up to. I started to cry. "Gracie, What's wrong? It's not what I thought. It's not how I thought it would be. What, honey? What did you think? I thought it would be blue. Oh, Gracie. No, honey. No, that blue, that's the color of the horizon. It is always in the distance. You never really get there. I was crying really hard now. Oh, Gracie, sugar. Now, Gracie, let's think about this. Let's just think about it, all right? I mean, isn't it better this way? This way it's always ahead. It's always something to look forward to. Isn't that better than getting there? He put his arms around me and held me until I stopped crying. I took a big gulp of air. It's my blue remove, I said. Well, that is a fine name for it, Gracie. Blue remove. I like that, honey. I like that very much. He dried off my face with his shirt sleeve. Just then Gary started yelling again. Now, Gracie, let's go see if your brother found himself a mountain lion or a grizzly bear or both. We had a wonderful day up there and, of course, got back well after dark. I remember Papa carried me in and Mama took off my shoes and put me in bed still in my clothes. I could hear the grown-ups talking in the next room. I thought I heard Uncle Howard say blue remove. And Papa laughed, and Mama said something, and then I was gone, asleep. Next day, when I got up, nobody talked about our trip. It was just another day. After breakfast, Mama gave me wash to hang, and when I went outside, there were my mountains. The screen door slammed, and Mama came out. I thought she was bringing more wash. But she came up, right behind me, and pulled me back against her. She felt so soft. I could smell the starch from her apron. She put her chin on top of my head and tilted me back. I look up to the hills, she said, from whence cometh my help. And we stood there for the longest time, the two of us, just looking up at the mountains together. I could feel her heartbeat. Then she gave me a squeeze and a little shake and turned me loose. We never said any more about it, but that Christmas she made me a dress. Now, she made me a dress every Christmas. It was my good dress. It had to last the whole year. So usually she made it out of something practical, like plaid or gray wool. But that year, she made me a dress out of the most beautiful sky blue taffeta. It was just the color of those mountains. It was just the color of her eyes. I wore that dress until I couldn't squeeze myself in it anymore. Then I cut it down into a blouse, and then I made that into a collar. And I still have it, pieced in this quilt I've kept to this day. I kept my blue remove as well. That next year, when times were so hard, Papa had to go away to find work. I told myself, it's all right. It's all right. He's just going off into the blue remove. He'll be back. And come springtime, he was. Even when people did not come back, Uncle Howard was shot down over France in the war, and we missed him something awful. But I said to myself, it's all right. It's all right. He's just gone into the blue remove. And I'd imagine him parachuting out of his airplane and the blue wrapping around him like a blanket, holding him close, keeping him safe. All that was a long time ago. I'm an old woman now. More people I love have died and gone beyond than are still with me in this world. My dreams are getting very strong now. And in my dreams, I'm a little girl again, and I'm walking toward those mountains. Each night I get a little bit closer. Last night I was so close. The blue hung down in front of me like a curtain. I could see movement in it and hear voices. I heard Papa laughing. I could hear Mama. I heard Frank, my sweet Frank, my husband for 47 years. He was calling, "Gracie, Gracie," the way you do when you see somebody first, before they see you. It broke my heart to wake up and be back here. But one day, soon, I will not wake up. I'll keep walking into that blueness, and there I'll be in my own skin, with the faces of those I love around me. And it will be sad to be gone from this world, and all I love still here. But it's a temporary separation. We're all walking toward that same horizon, heading toward that blue remove. And I do believe we all will meet again in paradise.
1: 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We've loved having you with us for an hour of storytelling today, and I hope you feel inspired to share some stories of your own. I'm your host, Sam Payne. We'll see you next time.
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0: It's time for the Appleseed, where we believe that great stories can change your family's world. I'm Sam Payne, your host, and we had some fun with our opening theme music because we think this episode deserves a little fanfare. The Appleseed has been bringing great stories to you and your family for 10 years now, and we're celebrating a bit. For a landmark episode like this, we called up some of the storytelling friends of the show. And imagine how fun it was for us when we called the great West Virginia storyteller Bill Lepp to thank him for his longtime support of the Appleseed and to hear him say this back to us.
1: Yeah, well, I mean, we all owe a big thanks to you too, Sam. I don't know that this was necessarily just your brainchild, but this is definitely something that people associate with you and with BYU Radio. And it's been great for all of us. And so to have you steering this thing or originating this thing, whatever it was, I mean, we owe a big thanks to you as well.
0: It felt great to hear that from Bill. And in today's episode, we're going to bring you some tales from just a few of the storytellers that have blessed us with their stories over 10 years of the Appleseed. You know, in the beginning, the Appleseed was a collaboration between BYU Radio and the Ashton Family Foundation, supporters of storytelling all over the country. We'll always be grateful to the Ashtons and to the storytellers that became part of the Appleseed family. Storytellers like the wonderful North Carolina storyteller Donald Davis, who, like the Ashtons, has supported storytelling across the country for decades and decades. Getting ready for this celebration, I reflected with Donald on the idea that sometimes it's the simple, everyday stories that connect with us the most.

0: That's one reason that I think the very best stories are not about the weird things, not about the one-of-a-kind things, but they're about the things that are so common. When we hear that story, we've lived a version of it. You know, if I heard an astronaut tell about, you know, going to the moon, it would be interesting to hear one time, but I would make no connection with it. It makes no connection to me. But tell me a story about a bike wreck when you're 12 years old and I'm wrecking my bike right beside you and reliving the whole thing. Or a story of a pet, a story of a, you know, of a disappointing relative, a story of someone who promised you something and then broke their promise. You know, the just those ordinary human things, the most human things. Here come the stories. They just come right and left all over the place.
1: Donald Davis. And now, how about a story from Donald? Here's one recorded live in the Appleseed studio. It's about Donald's Uncle Frank. Let's see if you can see a little of yourself or someone you know in this story, too. Here's Donald.
0: Do you happen to have somebody in your family who tells the stories from the family? In my family growing up, the great storyteller was my Uncle Frank. And I was always amazed at the stories he would tell. He could turn anything into a story. And besides that, he often provoked stories into happening. One afternoon, we were home, and Uncle Frank came up to our house. Now, he was a farmer. But when he showed up that afternoon, he was all dressed up like he had been to church, and it wasn't even Sunday. And my daddy said, "Frank, where are you going, all dressed up like that?" He said, "Joe, I've already been. I've been to Guy Chambers' funeral." And as soon as he said that, he just burst out laughing. My daddy said, "You've been to a funeral? What's so funny about going to a funeral?" And Uncle Frank just laughed some more. He said, "It was so good, it was worth having Guy die just to get to go to that funeral." And then he just laughed all over again, and I knew a story was coming. Well, here was the story as it began to unfold. Uncle Frank always liked to be the first person to get anywhere. And he had gone very early up to the old country church where the cemetery was behind the church on the hilltop. And when he pulled up into that parking lot, do you know what? There was a pickup truck already there. He was not first. But he got out, and when he looked around to see who got there before he did, it was the grave digger. The grave digger had come the day before and dug the grave, but then he had come back early before the funeral to be sure that everything was just fine and everything was in order. And about that time, here came the grave digger running down the hill from the cemetery, jumping up and down, waving his arms in the air, hollering, "Stop the funeral! Stop the funeral! Stop the funeral!" Uncle Frank said, "We can't stop the funeral. A guy went ahead and died." "What's the matter?" And the grave digger said, "Something terrible has happened." He said, "I dug the grave yesterday, and during the night, a great big skunk fell in the grave. And there's a skunk down in the grave going around and around and around." And Uncle Frank said, "So what? If anybody knows Guy, they know he and the skunk could get along together just fine." But they had to do something to deal with that. Well, Uncle Frank walked with the grave digger back up on the hill to where the grave was, looked down, and sure enough, that skunk was going round and round and round. But by now, he had noticed a few things about the grave digger, and he thought there may be some possibilities. So he looked at the grave digger and he said, "Now, let's think about this for a moment." He said, "Let's suppose that skunk were up here with us, right here standing beside us, and it wanted to squirt us. What is the last thing it would have to do before it could spray?" And the grave digger thought, and then he said, "I know, it'd have to lift up its tail." And Uncle Frank said, "That is right. Now think about this. A skunk has enough muscles in its tail to lift up its tail, right? But if you should pick a skunk up by the tail, it doesn't have enough muscles in its tail to lift its whole body, and you have it locked shut." And then he said to the grave digger, He said, now, I would do this first part, but I hurt my leg and I can't jump down in there. But if you'll jump down in the grave and grab that skunk by the tail and pick it up and lock it shut and hand it up here to me, I'll carry it over there into the woods and we can go right on with the funeral. My daddy said, Frank, what happened after that? And Uncle Frank said, you don't smell anything, do you? We did it. That man jumped down in there, and he grabbed that skunk by the tail and picked it up, and the skunk was hollering and waving its little legs all around, but it couldn't squirt him, so I figured if it couldn't squirt him, it can't squirt me. So I got it by the tail and carried it over and tossed it over the fence, and it ran off in the woods, and guys in the ground without a skunk. Well, let me tell you something. We have a grandson who is 10 years old, and his name is Frank. And Frank is named for his, actually, great-uncle Frank, because his daddy loved those stories about Uncle Frank so much, that when he had a little boy, he named his little boy, he and his wife named his little boy after his favorite Uncle Frank. But you know what's odd about that? Kelly, our son, who gave his little boy that name, his Uncle Frank died about 5 years before he was born. So he doesn't actually remember him. But he's heard so many stories that he believes he really knew Uncle Frank. And isn't that the magical thing about storytelling? If we tell the family stories, we can keep people alive long after they've gone from this world. And that's a very, very magical thing to do.
1: We wanted to include a story by our friend Lynn Ford in today's episode, a story called Big Fish. Lynn believes a story like this can help teach you how to live. We agree, and we asked her more about it. She told us that this story held a big lesson for her as a child.
2: Because I like being the big fish in this story. I like being the one who bragged and boasted and thought he was the best looking. There was a rhythm to it, and I loved that rhythm. But after a while, I was also the other characters in the story. I realized that the turtle was trying to give some sound advice, very slowly, but some very sound advice. And I realized that other critters in that pond really didn't want to be bothered with that big fish. For all his bragging and his boasting, nobody particularly cared for him. And I think that started to set in for me, and I realized that the personality of the big fish was not conducive to making friends, to getting support, to using common sense, really. The common sense was coming from that slow turtle. So after a while, in my own childish mind, I became that turtle. Every story has something in it that we can learn if we're open, open-minded, open-hearted.
1: Here's the story now, Big Fish, told for you by Lynn Ford.
2: I do remember a couple of the stories that great-grandma and my great-pops, my great-grandfather, would tell. And I didn't know at the time that they were teaching tales. One of those stories had to do with me being kind of biggity. Anybody ever been biggity? Biggity is when you got your toot on. You know you are the best, the finest, the most loved. You carry that attitude around with you, and you know you're going to get in trouble. Because not many folks in the family, not many elders are going to put up with that. Well, my great pop sat me down. He said, I'm going to tell you a story about a fish. I said, another one you told me about a fish. Well, there's more than one fish, child. I'm going to tell you another story about a fish. Now, this fish called himself the big fish because he was the biggest fish in the little pond. You understand? And so he thought he was better than everybody else. He would tease the little frogs, tease the little turtles, tease the little fish. He'd even sing to them. Now, when I stop and put up one finger, you say, bloop. He would sing, I'm the big fish. I'm the big bad fish. I'm the big fish. And I'm better than you. I'm the big fish. I'm the big bad fish. I'm the biggest. I'm the baddest. And I'm good looking too. And he would swim around bragging like that. Well, one little turtle told him one day, Mr. Big Fish, that's rude. And one day, you're gonna get in trouble. Well, you know what the fish did. Uh-uh. 'Cause I'm the big fish. I'm the big bad fish. I'm the big fish, and I'm better than you. I'm the big fish. I'm the big bad fish. I'm the biggest. I'm the baddest, and I'm good looking too. Well, that little turtle just swam away. Figured, life teaches lessons, and sure enough it did. Next thing they knew, clouds were rolling by in the sky, growing bigger and bigger and darker and darker. And a soft mist began to fall, but it turned into heavy drops that turned into a hard rain that poured down from the sky and filled that pond. And the water rose and rose and rose until it met a stream that had become a small creek. And that creek turned into a little river that brought things from what used to be a pond down that river into a big lake. Now, when the rain stopped, some of those critters went back to their pond because that's where they felt comfortable. But Big Fish looked around. Ah! This is where I should be because this is a big body of water, and I'm a big bad fish. I'm the big fish. And behind him, he heard somebody say, you sure are. You're a nice big fish, and we'd like to have you for dinner. And Big Fish thought, oopsie, look at there. I've already made my mark. Somebody wants to invite me to dinner. And he turned around and looked, and there were two of the biggest catfish he had ever seen, grinning at him, licking their lips, and moving toward him, talking about, we want to eat ya, not feed ya. Big Fish said, bloop. And he turned around and swam as fast as he could back up that stream to that little pond. And he stayed there, too. And he didn't brag anymore, 'cause he just wasn't sure if those two big catfish were gonna figure out where he'd come from and come looking for him. It's good to know your own gifts and to be proud of yourself, but you have to be careful about your bragging, 'cause you might get yourself in trouble. And that's the story of a big fish.
1: 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Now, since we're celebrating today, we reached out to the great Georgia storyteller, Andy Offutt Irwin, who has so many talents, it's hard to put them all in one little box. He's a terrific storyteller, the creator of the Aunt Marguerite stories, all about his fictional Aunt Marguerite and the world of colorful characters in which she lives. He's also a world-class whistler. You gotta kind of hear it to believe it. And he's a heck of a songwriter and musician to boot. And it's all on display right here in a song Andy wrote just for us on the 10th anniversary of the Appleseed. Ladies and gentlemen, Andy Offutt Irwin.
3: 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We keep talking.

0: We hear that story and it springs a spring of recollection. And then we talk and sing our very own stories that we love.
1: Hey, you know what? That makes me think of
0: that time your grandpa, your grandma too, when I was exactly the same age as you at that strange place that's secret and weird, or it was familiar, but

like nobody's business, one after the other. These reminiscences join our aforementioned brains, enriching our souls, and that explains why we're closer together by what's been told. Listening to narrative arcs unfold. So if you're hungry for stories, come and feed from the fruit of the tree of the apple seed. It'll have us all climbing that family tree when we share together the apple seed.

0: 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And we're so delighted by that musical love letter from our friend Andy. Thanks, Andy. Lots more coming up on this special 10th anniversary episode of The Appleseed.
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0: It's such a pleasure for me to be with you for these great storytellers today. And up next, a memory we love. Our Ohio friend, Kim Whitecamp, early in the days of the show, did a storytelling performance at the Timpanogos Storytelling Festival in Utah. Now, Kim performs often at that festival, but this performance was special to us. She invited the Appleseed to interview her during her performance in front of her audience. Here's just a moment from that long ago interview.
6: So much of the music that you make gets performed on stages like this for audiences. But a lot of it gets made just in the quiet of your own home, in the quiet of your own heart,
7: yes.
6: Right?
7: Yeah.
6: Do you find yourself alone with some of the thoughts of your father
7: and some
6: of those people that are instrumental in the making
7: of
6: the music?
7: You mean like people? Oh,
6: I mean
7: there's
6: people.
7: Always voices in my head, Sam. Okay, like it's an issue.
6: We're good.
7: Okay. I'm never alone. I mean, I will just, yeah, there's always someone there. But I will say this, without getting emotional, I'm going to try. My dad, I can always feel, yeah. I always feel my dad's presence at my back. It's just a constant source of comfort.
0: It was sweet to be on stage with Kim, talking about such dear things. But it wasn't all talk on the stage that day. We made a lot of music, too. Here's a tune from Kim, a heartfelt tribute to all of the influences on her stories and songs.

0: Thanks, Brian.
1: Ladies and gentlemen, Kim Whitecamp.
2: Kim Whitecamp at the Timpanogos Storytelling Festival. The other musicians on stage that day included Kim's husband Danny on bass, Ryan Shoup on the fiddle, and I played along too. What a great memory that is. Up next, we've been fans for a long time of Diane Ferlat, who lives in California, but she tells stories all over the world. And we talked to her about how hearing a story in the authentic voice of the culture to which the story belongs can build bridges between people, sometimes in kind of an uncommon way. Here's Diane.
3: Storytelling reaches people in a different way. I was telling stories at a high school, and usually high school students would just say, you know, wave at you, or they might clap. But they were coming up to me and said, hey, you were great. And these were mainly white students. And one young man shook my hand and said, can you come back? I said, oh, yes, I hope so. And as he was saying goodbye, the vice principal says, Diane, come here. I said, yes, what is it? That young man that just wanted you to come back, he's the most racist kid in this school. He's always been suspended for like wearing racist things on his shirt and on his hat, and his father's a member of the Klan. And I said, what? I said, well, something happened there. I don't know what happened. But I guess if you never hear stories from the horse's mouth, you've seen the horse. You know, you heard stories from somebody else about the horse, but if you never heard the stories from the horse's mouth, I guess it makes a difference when you actually hear it from people you don't know nothing about.
2: Here's Diane Ferlat with a story now. Recorded live in the Appleseed studio, the story is called Ham Bone, and it's just the kind of story only Diane could tell.

0: Repeat after me. 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
1: Repeat after me.
0: 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Ham bone, where you been?
1: Ham bone.

0: long way in.
1: Nowhere, nowhere, nowhere, nowhere, nowhere. 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A long, long, long time ago, my ancestors were enslaved in America. And they had to live in tiny little shacks. Sometimes with dirt floors. And sometimes no windows. And the people who owned them lived in big, fine mansions with beautiful flower gardens, fruit trees, with a screened-in porch where they could sit when it got hot. And when they had dinner on their table, ooh, just stacked with food. And one time, they had a great big old ham on the table. And they ate every bit of that ham. Then they took that ham bone and gave it to guess who? The slaves. Now, the slaves weren't allowed to read or to write, right? But just because they didn't know how to read or write didn't mean they weren't smart. They looked at that ham bone and they said, the three most important words in African-American culture. They said, what can we do with this? You know what they did? They took that ham bone and dropped it in their beans to give their beans flavor. Took the ham bone out, gave it to their neighbor, put it in their beans to give their beans flavor. Took the ham bone out, gave it to their neighbor, put it in their beans to give their beans flavor. Took the ham bone out, put it in their beans to give their beans flavor. That old ham bone went from shack to shack to shack to shack. And that's where that song comes from. Ham bone, where you been? Round the world and back again. But back then, that was the only world they knew. And by passing that ham bone from shack to shack to shack, they were creating something. A community. A community. It's the same with stories. When we pass our stories one to another, we are creating something. A community. Where we know each other. We connect with each other. If you don't know anybody black, listen to their stories. Know anybody that's from Japan? Talk to them. Listen to their stories. Nobody from India? Talk to them. Learn about their stories. That's what I like about traveling. Because the world is a book, they say. If you never travel, only seen one page. But we can travel through stories.

0: to people. Listen to their stories. Especially somebody different from you. You learn a lot. Yeah.
1: Diane Ferlat with Hambone here on the Appleseed. How about a story now from our old friend Antonio Sacri? Antonio lives in L.A., and when I asked him what storytelling has taught him, he told me he's learned that everyone has a story. And I asked him to elaborate on that a bit. Here's Antonio.
2: Just last week, a rude driver zoomed across my lane, nearly hitting my front bumper. It was a typical annoying move by a typical annoying Los Angeles driver at rush hour, and my first reaction was to lay on my horn and give him a really mean face. But I didn't, because I didn't know his story. Storytelling has taught me that there is always a story, and if you just take the time to listen or imagine, you might get at some truth that changes the way you feel and the way you act. What if? What if he had to rush to the hospital to see his sick child? What if he was a surgeon getting a text that he had to report to the emergency room to save somebody's life? What if he were a storyteller late for a gig and a bunch of unruly third graders were sitting in a cafetorium waiting for him to brighten their day or at least get them out of math class? What if he was just a jerk LA driver nearly causing a car crash? I didn't know. But I do know that when I imagined one story about that driver, I felt better. And when I imagined a different story, I felt worse. Storytelling has taught me that if I don't know the real story, I can use my imagination to tell a story that makes me kinder and more patient. And when I'm able to access that magic, the world, for me, at least, is a better place.
1: Antonio Sacri. And here's one of Antonio's personal stories. It's from a collection called Water Torture, The Barking Mouse, and Other Tales of Wonder. This story is called Battling Giants.

When I first started storytelling, I met a teacher who told me that he believed that storytelling could save the world. My first reaction was like, okay, whatever. But when I began to think about it, I began to realize it made some sense. Because if you know somebody's story, it's harder to hate that person. And if I know your story, you become like a brother or a sister to me. And if you become like a brother or sister to me, I'm going to fight for you really hard. When I was in fourth grade, the class bully was named Larry Sargent. He was held back 2 years because he was so stupid, or that's what everybody thought. And one day at recess, we were playing kickball. He was picking on Binky Minor, the smallest kid in the class. Larry was like 5'10", Binky was like 4'11". It just looked so silly. Now, Larry had picked on everybody in the class, and it was just Binky's turn. But something that day made me step between them. And I looked up at Larry, and I said, Larry, you should pick on someone your own size. And now everybody stopped playing. All eyes turned to me. And all of a sudden, I got sort of full of all that attention. And I said, yeah, you should pick on someone your own size. And Larry looked down at me and said, okay. Picked me up like the beanpole that I was and slammed me onto the ground. I said, all the air went out of my body. When that air finally came back, I said the worst thing I could think of. I said, you jerky, jerky, jerk, jerk. And we started hitting each other. And just then the teachers came and broke it up and we got major detentions. Major detentions meant that day after school, we had to sit in a classroom and look out the window and think about what we had done. I sat after school and looked out the window and I thought, I am a hero. I stood up to the class bully, even though I got my butt kicked. But Larry was looking out the window and I saw that he was starting to cry. And I said, Larry's a sissy. I can't wait to tell everybody Larry's crying. But then I looked and he started to cry, real tears. And soon his shoulders started to sob up and down. And I said, Larry, what's wrong? And he said, this is my fifth major detention. It means now I get kicked out of school. And I said, yeah, I got the class bully kicked out of school. I said, yeah. But he still was crying. I said, what's the matter? He said, that means my dad is going to beat me up. And that made no sense to me. I said, well, what do you mean? Wait a minute, you mean you're just going to get grounded? That happens to me when I get in trouble. I get grounded. He said, my dad's going to hit me in my face with his fists, then keep me out of school until my bruises heal, and then put me in another school. That's why I'm so far behind in school. And I was so ashamed that I was the one to send Larry home to a beating from his father. And if I had that moment on the playground again, I would not have picked a fight with Larry. The older I get, the more I think about what my teacher said. And I don't know if storytelling can save the world, but I do know that if I knew Larry's story, it would have been impossible for me to hate him.

0: Antonio Sacre with Battling Giants. There's a lot more coming up as we celebrate 10 years of the Appleseed. I'm Sam Payne.
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0: Such a pleasure to be with you for stories from just a few of the beloved storytellers we've been able to bring to the Appleseed in our first decade. A decade! Man, that's fun to say. In the first few years of the show, we did a lot of interviews with storytellers about their work. They were all fantastic conversations, and a few moments from those interviews have stuck with me, taught me about the power of great storytelling and great storytellers. And I'd like to share three of those memorable conversation moments with you. And the first one is from the great Chicago storyteller Sid Lieberman. Sid is no longer with us. He passed away in 2015. And his conversation with us may have been one of the last long radio conversations he had. We talked about all sorts of things, but I was curious for him to tell me some things about a story he had been commissioned to write and that he worked on with his wife, Adrian, a story about the Battle of Gettysburg, in which Sid focused on two historical characters, one that everybody knows about, Abraham Lincoln, and one that hardly anybody knows about, a soldier named Isaac Taylor. Here's just a little bit of what Sid said.
5: We did a story, my wife and I, on Abraham Lincoln and the Gettysburg Address.
0: Yes.
5: It's called Abraham and Isaac Sacrifice at Gettysburg. We follow Lincoln and a soldier, Isaac Taylor, for a year and a half. And then he dies at Gettysburg. And, you know, after we finished the story, we went to Gettysburg. We walked the field where he was killed. And, you know, it was so moving.
0: Yeah.
5: But even more moving, we went to his grave. Now, when they buried him, they didn't know who he was. The grave is marked unknown. Subsequently, they found out. And so they could direct us to the grave. But in a national monument, when something is carved in stone, you can't change it.
0: Right.
5: So I'm standing there in the graveyard, and I'm looking at that stone. And I said to myself, unknown? Wow, I know so much about him. And then I looked up, and in front of me was a sea of unknowns, a sea of unknowns. And I finally realized, I kind of knew this all the time, but this brought it home.
0: Yeah.
5: What I'm doing with my storytelling is I'm witnessing. I witness for Isaac Taylor and what he went through. Witness for Lincoln in that year and a half. And when I talk about my family, I'm witnessing for myself and for them. And that's really important, because life goes by so fast. You know, it's just gone. All these things are gone so quickly. But if you have a story, you've captured it. This is holy work for me.
0: Yeah.
5: And I pray before every session I get up that I will do justice to the pieces. Mm-hmm. I will do justice to the stories.
0: I love that moment with the great Sid Lieberman as he talks about the holy work of a storyteller to stand as witness for the people and events that he or she tells about. It's been very much in my mind as I've prepared stories myself for the stage or for the podcast. just one great moment from a lot of great storytelling conversations we've been able to have over the last decade on the Appleseed. Now, here's another memory, another snapshot from a great conversation with a storyteller. This is Ed Stivender, the wonderful storyteller from Philadelphia. The very first time I ever told a story on stage, I was opening for Ed Stivender. He's an important figure in my storytelling life. And you can imagine how much I looked forward to talking to him at a festival in the Bay Area in California. We found a relatively quiet corner of the festival, and I asked him what impact he hoped his stories had on the audiences that heard him. I loved what he said. Here's Ed.
6: My intention in presenting anything to an audience is to give the audience a break. To give the audience a break from their normal life, from the worries of their life, from the concerns that they bring with them into the room, into the festival. And if I can stand in front of them for 45 minutes or 10 minutes or 2 hours and distract them from their concerns and their worries, that really is my only intention. Whatever happens in the moment of storytelling is beyond my control, in a sense. I try to suggest that the storyteller is not some magic magician or a shaman of a primitive culture who brings down power from the skies, but that in the best situation, the storyteller can be an occasion of grace. An occasion of grace is a spin on an old Catholic doctrine called occasion of sin. Occasion of sin in the Catholic tradition is a person, place, or thing which makes it easy for you to sin. Doesn't cause the sin, but it makes it easy for you to sin. I'd like to suggest that storytelling is an occasion of grace. Not that the storyteller is healing, not that the storyteller is bringing magic down from the skies, but the storyteller is offering an audience member a break from their life, a way to relax their mentality and their worry so that something else can happen in their system besides the worry. I don't cause it. I would like to give people a break. Whatever happens during that break, that's between the individual and their higher power, their Lord, their Father God, whatever it is.
0: Ed Stivender talking about storytelling as an occasion of grace, about his work having as its purpose to provide a break from worry and care, a break in which something meaningful might happen. You can hear Ed from time to time on the show, and when you do, I bet you'll feel your burdens lifted. He's pretty good at it. I wanted to share one more moment of conversation that has been important to me over the years, and that I'm glad we have on tape. The storyteller is the great Bill Harley, the 2-time Grammy Award-winning storyteller. By the way, we're working with Bill on a terrific 15-part audio adventure called Quentin Manning, Detective for Justice, that we're pretty excited about, and that you can hear coming up in the summertime of 2024. We'll be sure and keep you posted about that, but in the meantime, I've always been amazed at how well Bill can speak for kids in his stories. It's not so much that he's speaking to kids, but rather that he's speaking as one of them, channeling all the kid energy that you remember from when you were a kid. I asked him about that. Here's Bill.
5: I look at the world, and if I have to throw my lot in with anybody, I would rather throw it in with the least. The people who have less, or the people who have less power, and I would like to be their voice. And so I think my work, the calling that I have with kids, and they're still, you know, I'm still doing work that's adult too, you know, storytelling world, but I think my calling as far as that is to speak for children, you know, to try to be their emotional voice and to honor who they are. And so when I do that, you know, when you take childhood seriously, a lot of stuff happens. When you value the experience and you say that this experience is valid, kids know that. And the better adults know it right away, too. I still ask myself the question about what message am I imparting? It's not like,
7: yeah, it's completely fine to pick your nose and rub it on your friend or, you know, or whatever. I would say that a concern for kindness underlies a lot of what my work is.
0: Yeah. Bill Harley talking about what happens when a storyteller takes childhood seriously. Three moments of conversation from among a lot of conversations with great storytellers that have enriched our experience with storytelling, and maybe yours too. You can hear stories from Sid Lieberman, Ed Stuyvesant, and Bill Harley in a lot of episodes of the show, and they're easy to find wherever you get your podcasts or at byuradio.org. We've got one more story for you in today's special celebration of 10 years of the Apple Seat, and it's from the wonderful Minnesota storyteller Kevin Kling. I asked Kevin what he had learned from a long career telling stories on stage, and he told me about how learning to tell the changing stories of our lives can heal us. Here's Kevin.
8: They did a study with students in Harvard back in the 30s, and they ended up going through the war. They did this study through their entire lives, just catching up with them. And they found that in later life, the ones that were the most happy, the ones that sustained a more stable relationships in life, were the ones whose stories actually changed. And it's because they told them over and over, and the stories slowly slid into their lives instead of the other way around. And I know post-traumatic stress is living the first day every day. You haven't gotten past that first story. And so I know that by telling my story, by living my story, it's created a path for healing because it slowly turns into my vernacular. It turns into the way I see the world and something larger than myself as now in my hands. Now I'm the one telling the story. And I had a girl in class one time said, in other words, if you don't tell your story, it will tell you. And I said, yeah, that's pretty much the way it's going to go.
0: Here's a tiny little story from Kevin now. It's called The Cracked Pot.
9: This is a story that my grandmother told me. And it's about the days when pots and pans could talk, which indeed they still do. And a man would go to the river every day and fill two pots with water and bring them home. Well, one day, a small crack developed in one of the pots, and as time went on, that crack widened until by the time the man got home, all the water had leaked out of that pot. And so finally the pot turns to the man and says, please, every day you take me to the river, and every day the water leaks out. Please, replace me with another pot. And the man turned to the pot, and he said, look down the trail. And the pot looked down the trail, and on the side of the trail with the pot that didn't have a crack, it was craggy and rocky and barren. But on the side of the path with the pot with the crack, wildflowers grew. And the man said, every day you water those flowers, every day you make my difficult journey beautiful. I think I'm going to keep you. And with that, my grandmother would wrap her large German arms around me and say, I think I'll keep you. So those were the stories I got as a kid, and I'm sure that's why I became a storyteller. Thanks.
0: What a pleasure to have you with us for this special celebration of 10 years of stories on the Appleseed. The stories we brought you today are from just a few of the beloved tellers we've been blessed to work with in that first decade. If you want to hear more from our many storytelling friends, you'll just have to join us again. We hope you do. I'm Sam Payne. Join us again on the Appleseed.
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27: 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The Archbishop of Canterbury, the spiritual head of the Anglican Church, has withdrawn an award last

0: only perpetuate religious discrimination.
1: Hafiz Tahir Ashrafi told the BBC his comments had been taken out of context. The State Department says it gives no credibility to a UN report alleging that the US military may have committed war crimes in the initial stages of its war on Iran. A fact-finding mission said the deadly missile strikes on a school in Minab and a sports complex in La Merde were indiscriminate attacks. Our correspondent Tom Bateman has more on the State Department response.
2: The fact-finding mission is appointed by the UN's Human Rights Council. The US has long had an issue with the Human Rights Council. It withdrew from the council itself some time ago and says in response to this report that the council pushes, it says, anti-American rhetoric and anti-Semitism, all the while appeasing repressive regimes. As such, say the Americans, we do not give credibility to the findings of this report.
1: The report also alleged the Iranian authorities committed crimes against humanity during their repression of anti-government protests in January. Tehran denies committing rights violations. A state governor in northwestern Nigeria says a civil defence commander has been detained after 37 teenagers were found dead 2 days after being taken into custody. Investigations underway. More details from David Bamford.
3: The governor of Niger State, Mohamed Umaru Bego, said he was declaring 3 days of mourning and postponing election campaigning following the deaths. Announcing a commission of inquiry, he called the loss of life tragic. The Civil Defence Force had rounded up the boys on Tuesday, accusing them of illegal gold mining. Their bodies were discovered on Thursday and have been taken to the general hospital in the town of Minna. Reports suggest they suffocated due to overcrowding and insufficient ventilation in the detention centre.
1: The Sudanese army says it's recaptured 11 areas in North Kordofan state following fierce fighting with the paramilitary rapid support forces. An army spokesman said the RSF suffered heavy losses and that military operations would continue until state authority was restored and civilians were protected. This is the World News from the BBC.
4: I believe as a scholar of religion that every religion has a particular genius, guiding spirit, and brilliance of insight that everyone can learn from. I am struck by some theologians who think that everyone should have a secondary religious tradition. You study and embrace another tradition to keep you honest.
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6: On In Good Faith, it's our privilege to hear stories and accounts from believers told in their own words. Our hope is to listen with an open heart, celebrating the power of faith and belief and what those stories mean to the ones who tell them. I'm speaking In Good Faith with Dr. Lori L. Patton. She's the 17th president of Middlebury College, ranked number 5 in U.S. News and World Report's classification, National Liberal Arts Colleges. A leading authority on South Asian history and culture. We'll get into some of that in just a minute. I have to jump right to this. First of all, thank you for being here.
4: I'm delighted to be here.
6: So is this in your spare time? You translated the ancient Hindu text, the Bhagavad Gita, for Penguin Classics.
4: Well, it's a little over 700 verses. Uh-huh. And if you have a certain plodding aspect to your personality, which I do. My husband will tell you, I'm a very determined person. You just do a couple verses a day, a couple shlokas is what it's called in Sanskrit, a day. And eventually, 365 days in a year, you get it done and then you go back and revise. So it actually became, the translation process became somewhat of a spiritual discipline for me.
6: I was going to ask, not just reading it and gleaning something from it, but having to think through it in that way to whole other idioms or whatever it might be.
4: Yeah.
6: What was that experience spiritually?
4: It was a great experience. I will begin by saying that there is no reason for the 251st translation of the Bhagavad Gita into English, right? No good intellectual reason. But Penguin's edition was 50 years old. They wanted sort of a youngish female person, and so I fit that bill. And I thought about it, and I thought, well, what do the other translations maybe not have? I had no illusions that I was going to do a definitive translation. I don't believe that really exists as a thing. So there were three things. One is a sense of poetry. A lot of times the Gita is translated as prose or philosophy, and it's deeply poetry. It's in verse.
7: Second, which I should mention, you are a published poet, and this is in your wheelhouse.
4: It is totally in my wheelhouse. And then the second is the sense of concrete imagery. There's a lot

0: of philosophy in the Gita, but there's a lot of beautiful imagery about light and sun and animals and so on. And the third is a sense of humor. I know that sounds silly, but there are a lot of epithets in the Gita and the conversation between Krishna and Arjuna, Krishna the deity and Arjuna the charioteer. They call each other a lot of names. And I thought, what would it look like if it was really understood almost like a teasing, affectionate way of thinking about the epithets? So those three things, I thought, well, I can contribute those three things. Dedicated to my American Hindu students who wanted a kind of down-to-earth translation of the Gita. And I've been really, it's so much fun because you get letters from housewives in London who are studying it as part of their study group. Or you get letters from pilots in Japan. I mean, all these wonderful people from all over the world. And that's been incredibly rewarding.
1: We're beneficiaries of the fact that you're on campus thanks to the Richard L. Evans Chair of Religious Understanding, delivering the third annual World Interfaith Harmony Week lecture. And of course, you applied your writing skills and maybe even a little bit of clickbait in your title, which is The Doorkeeper, the Choir Boy, and the Singer of Psalms. Can you give me just a vision of what that is about interfaith work?
0: Sure. What I'm going to talk about this evening is the idea of pragmatic pluralism. And what that is what are the moments in interfaith relationships which are not episodic, they're not one moment, they're not one meaning, but they're structured relationships that last a lifetime. So that, as I define pragmatic pluralism, one religion needs another religion to be itself. In other words, Hindus need Jews to be Jews, or Jews need Muslims to be Muslims. And what are those contexts in which that happens? And so the choir boy and the doorkeeper are all moments in interreligious history where something happened in an interreligious context that allowed both members of a tradition to be themselves. I'll give away one story from tonight, and that is during the war when Yugoslavia broke up in the 90s, there was in a Bosnian monastery a monk who decided to just, to your interests, keep the musical tradition going no matter what. Bombs falling, Muslim-Christian villages at war with each other. And someone kept appearing in the choir practice of the monastery. And he said, you know, I don't know this person and they're not a monk. And so he finally went up to them. He would come and sing beautifully. And he said, well, are you interested in the monastery? And he said, no. He said, well, are you interested in converting to Christianity? He said, no. Where do you come from? I come from a Muslim village next door. He said, so tell me why you're here. And he said, I'm just a better Muslim when I sing in your choir. And so that's a moment, you know, where there's this ongoing relationship. Yeah. He needs the monk to be a Christian choir director, but he knows that his Muslim faith is deepened by virtue of his relationship. That is an ongoing one that is artistic.
1: And there are people, not ill-intentioned, who would think, why would I need to talk to people of other faiths who are outside of my circle? Why would I spend the time doing that? I'm kind of working on myself in my own faith.
0: Right, right. So, yes. And I would say, good. That's exactly where people who need to be there should be there. My assessment of the world at the moment is that, the way I put it, is that there are no more distant strangers. There are only proximate ones. In other words, the strangers that are strange to us are actually also near to us. They are down the street. They are only, as you were saying, a click away. And as a result, I think that's true, and I think we've all acknowledged that as a global reality. But in terms of interreligious coexistence, we haven't taken advantage of that proximity to think about lasting relationships where we can still maintain our difference.
1: Yeah. I want to delve back. Your earliest memories of what the divine was, or a faith practice, any of that, was it part of the home you grew up in?
0: Oh, that's such a great question. No one has ever asked me my earliest religious memories before. That's really great. I was raised Unitarian. And as you may know, Unitarians have what was then in the 60s and 70s called the Church Across the Street curriculum, which meant as a Unitarian, your job was to study all the other religions as well as your very reform version of Christianity. And so I just thought that was what religion was. I also grew up in what was then, 300 years ago called Salem Village, which is where the witch trials happened in American history. And so I have a very deep understanding of how history can affect people's consciousness.
1: Yeah.
0: And I also have a deep understanding and connection to the New England landscape. So my earliest religious memories were a kind of very intense study of plants and the woodlands of New England, and having discovered a spirituality in the New England landscape. I think it's one of the reasons why, after having left New England, I came back to be in Vermont. And many of my friends who grew up in places like Utah and Western landscapes describe New England landscape as the mountains in a teacup, because it is a kind of miniature version of a lot of things. But I find it a very deeply spiritual landscape, and I think the Native Americans who lived and thrived there understand it that way too. So that would be the way I originally engaged with the spiritual understanding of the world.
1: There is a spiritual understanding that we're given because of where we grow up, who we grow up with, and yours was, it sounds like, broader than most.
0: Mm-hmm.
1: But at some point, there's either, I think, a connection with something divine or an abandonment of that as a nice set of guidelines for living. And is there something in your life that you feel like, this is why I use the word faith and belief? There is something.
0: So, yes, I like the way you talk about that. I think some social activists would talk about that as a moment of obligation. Mm. Like, there's a moment in your life when you need to be obligated somehow. That could be commitment to service. That could be commitment to a divine. It could be both. Mm. So I think what I missed in the Unitarian tradition, as rich as it was intellectually, was a sense of a calendar and time and seasonality. Mm. And I missed the idea that you could observe holidays. And so I became, as a scholar, very interested in liturgies and festivals. Some of my poetry is around that. But the tradition that felt the most resonant for me was Judaism. And so in 1999, I converted to Judaism. So I would say leading up to that was a journey in which I felt, how can I find a spiritual environment where I am my best self? That'd be one way to put it. And I think that sense of the divine was always there, even though I'll always be committed to the study of Indian religion. I will always be inspired by it. I knew that I had a Western sensibility in terms of my own spirituality. I love irony. I love to be humorous when I can. I love argument, which is argument amongst a committed group of friends. And
1: which seems very Jewish.
0: Exactly.
1: And
0: you got it.
1: And sometimes that circle of argument can include God.
0: Exactly.
1: Which is not standard procedure for a lot of the other denominations.
0: I think that's right. And that's another thing that I felt, is that doubt is a perfectly good part of a Jewish tradition. So doubt, argument, also scholarly work, all of that put together in a package. I will also say that my mother, when I was born in my first early years of childhood, she struggled a lot with mental health issues. So I never really connected to her. I felt her loss, even though later we connected. And I always found the Jewish sense of loss and the embrace of loss and mourning a very powerful part of Jewish spirituality. And
1: not just they're in a better place.
0: 100%. Right. And so I felt that there was a kind of honesty to that. And that was because I think for the rest of my life, I was always trying to make sense of that initial sense of loss, even though it was recovered later. I love that sense of honesty about what the entirety of human experience is about.
1: So your time in India, what took you there? Was that intellectual curiosity or a pilgrimage?
0: Yeah.
1: Or can those just blend, wash
0: together
1: into the other?
0: Right, right. You ask great questions, by the way. So my senior year at Harvard, there are these travel fellowships, and they call them find yourself fellowships, right? Where you dream, and if you dream articulately enough on your proposal, then you get funded for a year. And so my major at Harvard was religion, and my minor was Celtic studies, Irish and Scottish. And I studied for a year at the University of Edinburgh in Scotland and got really interested in sacred wells and ponds that were all over the Hebrides as well as in Ireland.
1: And show up in King Arthur.
0: They show up in King Arthur. Arthur. All of that is right there. And I did my senior thesis. It feels very sweet. The title now is The Idea of the Sacred Spring in Celtic Tradition. And I looked at all the different folkloric traditions around pilgrimage to sacred water sources in Ireland. The way that scholars make sense of medieval Irish mythology, which is entirely mediated by Christian monks, is to turn to Indo-European tradition and Sanskrit tradition. So I became very interested in the linguistic and mythological parallels between the two most conservative outposts of Indo-European civilization, one of which is in Ireland, the other of which is in India. And so they preserve a lot of features that are similar. So I dreamed on paper to the Sheldon Selection Committee, the Sheldon Fellowship, could I just go on these pilgrimages in Ireland, some of which I'd gone on, but not all of them, and to all the river sources in India as well that I could think of. That was what I did. But when you're 23 and you're given a lot of money to do whatever you want, it's exhilarating, but it's also kind of daunting because 18 to 22-year-olds, I can say, as somebody who leads them now, the power of choice can be overwhelming for someone in that space. And so I did exactly that. I was very kind of a good girl, and I did exactly what I said I was going to do. And I spent that year going on pilgrimage with pilgrims to the sacred river sources in India and interviewing them, talking to them about their reasons for being pilgrims. And I also interviewed mostly women who worshipped at the smaller wells and ponds in the sacred city of Varanasi, Benares. And I have some amazing material from that time. I think I would say as a listener, as a learner, I was transformed by the motivations of so many pilgrims. People go on pilgrimage to honor their husband that they just lost. They go on pilgrimage to show gratitude for a sudden windfall that they weren't expecting. There are all these really interesting life transformational events that people go on pilgrimage to do. And listening to their stories as they're walking was deeply moving to me. So it changed me for sure. Did I go as a Hindu? No. Did I go as a listener who is probably intellectually Hindu? Yes. And that was what was so moving.
1: In Good Faith, we'll be back in a moment.
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1: This is In Good Faith. These two traditions that you have delved into that deeply, both with the Bhagavad Gita and also Judaism, these are thousands of years into the past.
0: Right.
1: Why do you think they're still relevant?
0: I believe as a scholar of religion that every religion has a particular genius, guiding spirit, and brilliance of insight that everyone can learn from. I am struck by some theologians who think about the idea that everyone should have a secondary religious tradition, meaning whoever you are, you could be LDS, you could be, you know, Reformed Jew, you could be Muslim, but you study and embrace another tradition to keep you honest, to go out and figure out questions that you wouldn't ask if you just stayed in your, to your point earlier, if you just stayed in your
1: that
0: space.
1: That sounds like learning Spanish, and that teaches you more about your native English, if
0: 100%.
1: That's, or whatever it might be.
0: Yep. And as a Middlebury person, very committed to languages, I agree with you completely. That's exactly right. So I think the Hindu worldview, there's a you know, Sanskrit phrase that it's variously quoted, but ekam vacham, one voice, bahudha varante, but it is spoken by many people. And so that idea of the relationship between the unity and the plurality, that's a very old idea that I think Hinduism embraces most powerfully. Mm. It even has, you know, you have these Jewish, I was part of Jewish-Hindu conversations. One of the things that happens quite frequently is Jewish perspectives on monotheism are very powerful. And they have a hard time with the idea of a polytheism or what some people call a polymorphic theism, of, you know, a deity that is many different forms. And the visual aspects are also very hard. But what's the most interesting about those conversations is when a Hindu would hear about the Jewish commitment to monotheism, a Hindu would say, oh yeah, we have those too. We have what's called nirguna, which is the God without qualities. We have that too. You know, so there's this sense of everything, you know, kind of works. So I think that's Hinduism's genius, that long-lasting.
6: Yeah.
0: If we need that sensibility, we really need it today. And Judaism, I think, I'm going to talk about this tonight also, it has been able to thrive in its difference and still remain connected to the outside world and yet also have a faithfulness to its own identity that I think in today's world of identity politics, as well as thinking through multiple identities and intersectionality and all the stuff that folks are thinking about in the work in identity studies, I think the Jewish perspective on identity is a particularly helpful one because Jews who are, you know, different flavors, obviously, and there's all sorts of arguments within Judaism, but that strength of identity and the warmth and connection to others is a balance that I think is pretty profound and Jews have done very well.
1: Do you have or have you had, or does this evolve over time, personal practices that you feel connect you to something holy and divine?
0: Absolutely, yeah. I'd say a couple things about that. The first is the idea of study and regular study is very important to me. I think of study as a sacred practice. I usually live up to that. There's a wonderful approach to scholarly study which makes a distinction between reading for use and consumption and reading for contemplative purposes. When I'm being the most committed Jewish person I know how to be, and even the best scholar I know how to be of India, I'm reading contemplatively. My second book of poems, which follows the Jewish year, is a contemplative reading of a single line of each of the weekly readings in the five books of Moses. And so that is one of the most important spiritual practices that I have. And it's also really hard to do. It's like eating mindfully. You're going to eat. You're going to read as a scholar. Then you're like, wait a second, stop. How do you read mindfully? So that would be number one. The second is the observance of the Sabbath. It's very interesting that, you know, I'm sure you hear this a lot in other religious conversion stories, but I am, you know, I do too much and overdo it. And by Thursday or Friday morning, I have a horrible migraine. What happens is you go, you know, full tilt and then you stop. And that, for people who get migraines, that's what happens. So in preparing for the Sabbath, what you do when you observe the Sabbath is you have to cook a meal. You have to slow down in the middle of the afternoon. You have to get the challah and the bread and so forth. So actually being physically asked in my own home to slow down and prepare the meal, totally simple thing, which I used to do all the time, but to do it in a way that reminds you of, on a weekly basis, of the creation of the world.
6: Yeah.
0: It means something entirely different. And because I forced myself to go slowly into Shabbat, my migraines were much less severe. And I stopped having that, you know, full speed ahead and then crash kind of thing going on. So that is also a spiritual practice that has had really nice physical effects.
1: Oh, you've conjured up pictures in my head. The first is, I'd never before thought of God finishing his week of creation, and then especially Adam and Eve, and the next day he just has a migraine.
0: It's like
1: what
0: done.
1: A headache,
0: like,
1: you people are.
0: Yes.
1: I'm taking a day off.
0: I'm done.
1: And right. You do it too.
0: Right. Well, actually, there is a poem in my book of poems on the Jewish year that is one of the lines is about the Sabbath. one of the lines is, on the seventh day, God rested. And my ironic commentary is, maybe it was on the seventh day, God got tired, you know, which is a very simple thing. But of course, you know, God got tired. Let's be real.
1: You talked about that we need other people to be who they are to teach us in their faith. I learned more about Sabbath observance at the Western Wall on a Friday evening.
0: Right.
1: And the joy of welcoming in Shabbat.
0: Yeah.
1: I'd never thought of it that way. It was always, oh, this is the day we don't do. We don't do this.
0: Yeah.
1: We don't do this. Instead, it was like, these people are so happy. They're singing.
0: Yeah.
1: It's Shabbat.
0: Yay.
1: Yeah. I thought, I learned a lot from that.
0: Yeah.
1: That changed my attitude. So I really relate to what you're saying.
0: Well, I think you speak a truth. And it was very interesting. You remind me of a discussion I had with my mother, who got it. You know, I told her I was going to convert to Judaism. And she said, I think I understand it, but as I see what you're doing in terms of, you know, the Sabbath, she grew up in a Methodist tradition, but one that in certain forms of New England Protestantism, some scholars of religion would call them Judaizing, meaning that they took on some of the practices. They would see if, you know, the first three stars were out after the Sabbath was over and so forth. But she said, so I did some of that as a, you know, strict Methodist, but I had to rebel against all of it and become a Unitarian. But she also said so much of that strictness was exactly as you say. It was about not doing stuff like we couldn't dance on the Sabbath. You know, my great-grandfather was a very strict Methodist minister. We couldn't, you know, we could only read certain kinds of things on a Sabbath. We couldn't spend money and so forth. And that was all part of the Christian observance. She said, but you seem to be wanting to do it because you want to, because it's, you know, a good thing for you. And I said, yeah, that is the way I understood it. And it's actually quite a moving story. My mother never converted to Judaism. She's a good Unitarian to this day. But she was so interested in this idea of a positive commitment to a certain kind of observance that she took a lot of introduction to Judaism classes. And as I was preparing for my bat mitzvah at age 40, learning Hebrew and feeling like a dunce with all these brilliant 13-year-olds running around for their bar mitzvahs, she learned a lot about what observance could look like as a Unitarian. She does a huge winter solstice festival. And she said, could I be Jewish and still do the winter solstice festival? I said, no, Mom, I'm so sorry you couldn't. So she said, okay, well, I'll stay Unitarian. But that's an example of being introduced to an idea in a religion that is compelling, that helps you become more who you are.
1: Because you're living in a world that intersects with believers, faithful people in different traditions, and you're even speaking on this tonight. Obviously, you've thought about this, and I don't want to spill all the beans, but most of the world won't be there in that room tonight.
0: Right.
1: Is there one thing, if you could sit people down who are a little hesitant about interacting with people of other faiths, is there something you would say or encourage?
0: Yeah, I would say a couple things. The first is there are so many possibilities for transformative human connection. You never know where they're going to come from. They're deeply unexpected. I would say focus on a third thing and see what comes up. I teach a class on interfaith conflict and using democratic resources, secular democratic resources, to think that through. And I had a student on our Monterey campus in California, the Graduate Institute of International Studies, and he was in a small town in California that had a group of Syrian refugees. He said, and I've started a, you know, Muslim-Christian dialogue, because a lot of the farmers in that small town, they don't know anything. They're anxious. They have that anxiety that you just illustrated.
1: Yeah.
0: I said, so how's it going? He goes, not so great. And I said, okay, so I get why. It's very self-conscious. People are anxious and they're nervous. I said, what are these Syrians good at? And he said, well, interestingly enough, they're farmers and they have, because they're from Syria, they have some really amazing irrigation experience and techniques. I said, I would like you to do an experiment and run a conference on irrigation and what Middle Eastern irrigation techniques look like. Do it for 6 months and see what happens. And so he did exactly that. And I said, so how's the Christian-Muslim dialogue going? He goes, it's amazing. People are talking, because the point was irrigation.
1: Yes, yes, yes.
0: But instead, because they totally bonded on that, and it was a technical, you know, very secular thing they were focusing on, they became freer to talk about their own ultimate commitments in Christianity and Islam. And now the dialogue is really going. So I would say focus on a third thing that doesn't have to do with your identity.
1: There is so much wisdom in that. Maybe it's human that we want to protect our family or, quote, our tribe, whatever it might be. And so this little wall of fear comes up, and the whole us versus them is just the worst thing that happens in these sort of dialogues. I love how that bridges and, or just – eliminates the wall altogether.
0: It does, and it sneaks up on you. It's not like you have to create it. You just experience it as a form of human connection in its own right. And I actually believe that human beings are better not looking at each other, but actually looking out together at a third thing.
1: Yeah.
0: And I think that works in so many different contexts, including the interfaith one.
1: Is there something I should ask you, but I don't know to ask you? Or something you would not want to walk away without having pontificated or shared.
0: Yeah.
1: That's the better word.
0: I think the one thing I would probably say is part of what really works for interfaith relationships, it seems to me, is looking at it as an everyday ethic rather than a special thing. It's something that should be part of the ordinary and not the extraordinary. And I think that is the future for interfaith coexistence.
1: I've been speaking in good faith today with Dr. L'Oreal Patton, president of Middlebury College, and actually quite a down-to-earth and fun-to-speak-to person. We could spend hours, or at least I could.
0: Me too.
1: Just hearing what you've experienced and what you've learned from that. Thank you so much.
0: Absolutely. I've had a wonderful time talking to you. Thanks so much for the opportunity.
1: In Good Faith is committed to the idea that we all benefit from hearing people of widely varying backgrounds share their personal experience with faith and belief. In fact, we think people with such experience deserve some of our best listening. In Good Faith is a production of BYU Radio. I'm Stephen Cap Perry. In Good Faith. We'll be back in a moment.
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9: I do think that there's always going to be aspects of entrusting oneself to Christ that comes with a certain degree of embarrassment. I've just signed up for that. Do you know what I mean? That's a pretty minimal martyrdom, to be embarrassed, to be intellectually embarrassed.
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1: On In Good Faith, it's our privilege to hear stories and accounts from believers told in their own words. Our hope is to listen with an open heart, celebrating the power of faith and belief and what those stories mean to the ones who tell them. I'm speaking today in good faith with Dr. James K.A. Smith, Jamie Smith, professor of philosophy at Calvin College, now Calvin University.
9: Yes, just recently.
1: Congratulations on that.
9: Thanks.
1: Thank you for coming in and speaking with me today.
9: Oh, it's such a treat. Thank you.
1: Dr. Smith is the award-winning author of Who's Afraid of Postmodernism, Desiring the Kingdom, You Are What You Love, The Spiritual Power of Habit, and On the Road with St. Augustine, and How Not to Be Secular. Because you have a background in philosophy as well, when did you decide to think? That may seem silly. We all think, right? But because you do so much, to me, serious pondering upon the world and upon us as believing or non-believing beings, at some point it feels like you decided to put in the intellectual effort. Tell me about that.
9: Yeah. And interestingly, it is inextricably linked to my spiritual journey. So this is going back way farther than you want to, but I spent my childhood and high school years deeply anti-intellectual in a way. I was a jock. I was an athlete. I played football, hockey, baseball, and rode BMX bikes, and was passionately devoted to all those things. And it actually
1: all those classic markers for intellectualism,
9: right? Yeah. So it's and in a way, my intellectual capacity was latent until I became a Christian when I was 18, and very immediately kind of realized why I had a brain and had an inkling of a calling in that regard. And it was sort of – originally I thought that was going to be a call to ministry, to pastoral ministry, and then I thought it was a call to theology in particular. And as I was going through the various stages of formation and training, I realized, oh, no, actually God was calling me to be a philosopher for the sake of the church and the world, and that's kind of – took off from there. My wife still teases me. She's like, well, why do people care what you think? Which, fair enough.
1: Just because you do doesn't mean that we
9: exactly,
1: have to.
9: Exactly. Yeah. So that keeps me having to be persuasive.
1: Will you tell me about what, if any, faith background you had before becoming a Christian, as you say, at age 18?
9: I grew up in southern Ontario in Canada, a couple hours west of Toronto, in a rural community that was, I would say, sort of vaguely culturally Presbyterian. I didn't grow up an ardent atheist or anything like that. I think I probably assumed God existed. It just didn't make any difference. And it was a very blue-collar experience as well. So I grew up a very, very blue – neither of my parents had graduated high school. So I didn't grow up in an intellectual environment at all. There were no books in my house. And so the guys I hung around with playing football and hockey, we almost defined ourselves – it was more about sort of brawn than brains. Uh-huh. Do you know what I mean? And that was sort of how we defined ourselves. I think it was just maybe anti-intellectual is too strong. Just a-intellectual. Just, you know, not caring about ideas. And if somebody did, we tended to sort of mock them. Or
1: do you know what sparked that interest, or it was just there?
9: No. It's very specific. So I started dating a girl named Deanna, who's now my wife of 30 years. We've known each other since elementary school. Her family were Christians and were very serious about that. And so when I started dating her that summer, it just brought me into the orbit of a family who didn't just vaguely say, you know, we believe in God, but were like living a Christian life and were deeply involved in their local congregation and had a sense of mission. And so when I sort of began to get enfolded into their family, they lived on a farm, and it was almost had a, their aunt and uncle lived there. It almost had like a bit of a commune sort of feel about it. And as I got sort of brought into that orbit and they just started to present the gospel to me, it made immediate sense to me. Like there was almost no resistance. I was like, no one's ever told me this before. This sounds exactly true. Within a couple months, I signed up. Now, I want to say one other feature of this, which is I also come from a very broken home context. So my parents were divorced when I was 11, and I've been alienated from my father ever since. I literally don't know where my father lives. Intellectually, I understood Christianity and the gospel when it was presented to me, and it made sense. But I also would say there was an experience of being enfolded into a community of love in Deanna's family that was speaking to me on registers I hadn't probably fully appreciated at the time. So it was a very holistic sort of experience in that way.
1: Had you ever prayed until then? And did actually praying in that new mode, was it a different experience?
9: Yeah, absolutely. I don't want to get too weird on you, but so my...
1: That would be hard.
9: Okay. That's good. That's interesting. I've never thought about that before. Did I ever pray before this? I don't have any memory of that. Still in the mid-80s, you know, late 80s in Canada, there would still be a kind of cultural Christianity that would be in some of the water. Like, we still had religion in the public school and things like that. So I probably prayed the Lord's Prayer at different points. But my experience of coming to faith was Deanna's family sort of laying out this vision for me of what Christ had done for me and what that meant for my life. And I would say I was intellectually convinced just for a short while before my heart was sort of given over. And in my experiences, and this became important for me at various points in my life, I can tell you the day. It was the day after my 18th birthday, October 10th, 1988. And finally, just in the quiet of my bedroom, I just realized I wanted to give myself over to God and wanted to invite Christ into my life. And I climbed out of bed late one night and I kneeled down on my knees and I was leaning on my bed and praying, you know, Jesus, please forgive me, be my Lord. And I had a very, very tangible experience of Christ kneeling beside me, with me. That experience, I would say, has been an anchor at various points subsequently in my life in which, as a philosopher, I have had to grapple with doubts and questions, which is kind of the business of philosophy. And I don't think it's unfaithful to do that. But there are certainly points at which I thought, this can't be true. It's probably a little weird that the philosopher goes back to the experience. But without question, that has been such a given for me that I couldn't shake it in a sense.
8: Yeah.
9: So I feel like it was almost God set me up to be the kind of philosopher for whom experience had to be accounted for and taken seriously. It wasn't just going to be a heady project.
8: I could imagine a lot of boyfriends fleeing when their girlfriend's parents say, let us tell you about our religion.
9: Yeah. Here's the interesting thing. So obviously, as you might imagine, the only reason Deanna, the Christian girl, is dating a punk like me is because she's kind of backslidden. Is that a phrase you use sometimes? You know, she's like, she's actually at this point, she's just a year and a half older than me. She's not really signed up for her faith at this point, which is why she starts dating a bro like me. When I then tell Deanna, look, I've become a Christian, she's like, I did not sign up for this. And so we had, I remember there was like 5 days afterwards where she's like, I'm not sure I'm here for this. And then we also had a very, very powerful experience the following Saturday is how I remember it, that she, you know, we had a sort of tearful conversation and she came back to the Lord very powerfully. And I have to tell you this funny story. So it's late on a Saturday night and we have this, you know, powerful spiritual experience together. And now Deanna is also recommitted to her faith and we're going to journey. And that's been, we've grown as Christians together from kids. We call her parents. You know, she's in tears and she said, can we come over? There's something really important we want to tell you. Now, if your 19-year-old daughter calls you late on a Saturday night with her new boyfriend in tears, you're expecting some bad news, are you not?
8: We're going to be grandparents.
9: Yes, exactly. So very quickly, fortunately, we got to the good news and her parents became very foreign, and her aunt and uncle were my first disciplers, I would say. So it was a blessing.
8: We talked about thinking, deciding to think. Is it your experience that religious people have to choose between reason and faith? That it's not good to think too much?
9: That's a great question. I don't think there's a universal experience in this regard. So let me, like most eggheads, I want to make it slightly more complicated. So I think it makes a difference for people who have grown up in faith communities. And it can go one of two ways. Some people can grow up in faith communities that are, one way to put it is, are so insular that they can almost construct a world in which they have the luxury of never having to hear alternatives. And I don't necessarily think that's a healthy thing, right? Because I'm not sure that it actually develops a robust faith that knows how to grapple with doubts and challenges. In that sense, I think there are forms of religious communities, Christian communities, that imagine functionally that there is some tension between faith and thinking. And they think thinking is dangerous territory. So let's sort of protect ourselves from that and just give ourselves over to the faith. I don't think that's healthy and holistic. I don't think that's what God calls us to. I think folks like me and others who've had to journey to faith have had to probably ask themselves some questions that natives to the faith haven't always had to do. However, the third category, I think, and I see this in my own children, as I'm raising children in the faith, at first it was really unsettling for me to see them asking questions, right? And to like,
1: They might choose wrong.
9: Right. And doubting some things. I thought, oh, wait, I must be failing. But then I realized, no, wait, this can be part of a healthy pilgrimage, because in a way you almost have to entertain and grapple with and wrestle with some alternatives to come back and own the faith as your own and not just something that's been handed down to you by your parents.
1: Is an untested faith really faith? It seems like faith always has to have some component of not being objectively provable.
9: Yeah, that's a good point, right? So that there's a trust, right?
1: There's a trust. In fact, that's the word I translate faith to when I'm listening is trust.
9: It's exactly what in the New Testament, the Greek word for faith is pistis, and that's what it means. It's trust. Mm. It's actually entrusting yourself to something, which means you don't have it all figured out. But it also means it's not allergic to or frightened from faith-seeking understanding, right? Okay, what are we committed to here? So, yeah, I think it's interesting the way when you put it like that, unexamined faith is not really faith. When I teach philosophy, when I teach Introduction to Philosophy, we always read a classic work by Plato called The Apology, which is sort of narrating Socrates' vision for what philosophy is. And there's a great line, famous line, in which Socrates says, the unexamined life is not worth living. Life is not worth living. And I teach at a Christian university, and I'm inviting my students of faith to say, that's for you too. The unexamined faith is not worth believing, I think, in a way. So let's not set up the dichotomy between faith and reason, between believing and thinking. Let's see that God has also given us the gift of these critical capacities to deepen our faith and to grapple with its challenges.
1: I went to your lecture last night here with the Wheatley Institution, for whom we're very grateful to have the chance to speak with you. Resurrecting the Imagination, Spiritual Embodiment in the Arts. It was very inspiring for me to hear and to consider what you were saying about ways that art can inform us spiritually. Mm-hmm. But you talked about, in fact, maybe I could quote you accurately. Right. Let me do my best here. You're seeking art that requires soul work.
9: Mm-hmm.
1: Not just, here's my 10-second Snapchat. Here's me in the place that I am, and isn't it cool I'm in this place or with this person. You're talking about something that takes some time and soul work. Which made me think, I want a faith that has more dimension than I showed up, I checked the box, I gave when the thing went past, and whatever it might be. I want a faith that requires soul work.
9: Yeah, absolutely. Absolutely. And I think in my journey over the time of faith, right, like this is such an ongoing pilgrimage, I've come to a deeper and deeper appreciation of, you know, as a young convert, you're a zealot. You're hungry and you're gobbling up everything. And because my conversion was also the sort of unleashing of intellectual capacity in a way, you know, I'm just eating everything up, and I think I'm knowing everything and figuring everything out, and I know what I'm supposed to know and believe, and I'm dotting my I's and crossing my T's. And so then, you know, I'm a 24-year-old or 23-year-old who thinks, oh, all right, well, I've arrived, which is insane. Only a 23-year-old could possibly think that. It's then the ongoingness of the Christian faith that you realize, oh, man, there's always some new corner of my soul that God wants to do work on, new illuminations and revelations of work that has to be done. And I agree. I want – the other thing I would say, though, is that's not just like intellectual wrangling. Do you know, like one of the things, one of the dangers for Christians who have a kind of academic calling or intellectual vocation is you fall into the trap of assuming that Christianity is just a set of ideas, which of course it's not. It's the whole person, and it's a communal experience. I think one of the things I had to work through, this was probably in my late 20s, early 30s, was church is not a lecture hall. When I'm in worship, I shouldn't be there evaluating the cogency of the preacher's arguments. Do you know what I mean? Like, that's not really what's going on. I mean, it's not that I have to turn my brain off, but I have to realize that God is speaking to me on all kinds of registers and is doing things in me that aren't just trying to convince me of something.
1: Yeah. And I think through people who do what they do imperfectly.
9: Absolutely. Yes. Exactly. Exactly.
1: Are there particular personal practices that over time you've arrived at that connect you to the divine?
9: Yeah. So this will sound really banal and expected, but I would say the center of my spiritual relationship is deeply communal. And so it really, the congregation is, and in my tradition, so I'm a Protestant Christian in the Reformed tradition, so heir of Calvin. And when we gather, our worship has a particular kind of script that we are sort of rehearsing and performing. I would say that liturgical experience is sort of the anchor and center of my spiritual experience. So, and some people find that odd because they think when we're talking about the spiritual, it must be something personal and intimate and internal and private. And it's not that it's without that, but I actually think it's a communal centering. And so that's been significant. The other thing I would say is the Psalms are kind of the hymn book of the church in so many different streams. And I would say in this phase of my life, I turned 50 this year. In this phase of my life, I'm starting to realize why the Psalms are something you can pray over and over and over again. And it keeps giving you language for hungers and hopes.
1: Are there one or two that come to mind?
9: So interestingly, this will sound like I'm cheating, but Psalm 1 is such a marvelous image of what it means to be in Christ is to be this tree that is rooted by the river, and its roots run deep, and because it's tapping into this living, moving water. And the contrast is with the unrighteous are like chaff who are so easily blown away. And what it looks like to be the kind of person who's putting their roots down into God is sort of, and there's some really marvelous musical settings of the Psalms. So music is really, really important to me. And I have a dear friend who's a singer-songwriter named Sandra McCracken, who has done a couple of albums of the Psalms in contemporary settings. And what's nice is that then you can almost turn the Psalms into the sonic wallpaper of your home. They're seeping into you in ways that you don't realize. And the wonderful thing about the Psalms, of course, is that they are prayers. So insofar as Psalms get into you, what that means is you always have prayers on the ends of your lips. So,
1: and we're most likely sung.
9: Absolutely. Yeah, absolutely, yeah. Sung. That's right. There's another reason why the arts are so integral to the Christian tradition and Jewish tradition.
1: Are there questions that you've had that you have pursued, sought inspiration for, and you've just had to say, I'm going to have to take this on faith because I don't know yet?
9: Yeah. Yes. So let's see how much trouble I want to get myself in here. So if I'm being really honest, Steve, I would say one of the things that I take on faith and have almost no clue that I've figured it out is the eschatological hope of Christ's second coming.
1: Mm-hmm.
9: It is that hope of Christ coming again and setting the world to rights, and the arrival of kingdom come is so absolutely central and integral to what I think it is to be a Christian. But if I take a little too long to imagine the mechanics of just how that goes down, I go to dark places. Do you know what I mean? Like intellectually, I'm just like, this is crazy. I just can't picture it. And so it's a non-negotiable for me. I do think that there's always going to be aspects of entrusting oneself to Christ that comes with a certain degree of embarrassment. I've just signed up for that. Do you know what I mean? That's a pretty minimal martyrdom. To be embarrassed, to be intellectually embarrassed.
1: Is there a patron saint for that?
9: I don't think that's a good question. No.
1: He was just mildly embarrassed.
9: Soren Kierkegaard might be the example. And so that's one thing that just – it's one of those – and it's exactly the kinds of questions that children ask you. The questions children ask are the hardest questions. And so that's one area. And I would also say the question of religious diversity is still just an ongoing – I try not to talk about it too much because on the one hand, I want to hear what God says and take seriously the specificity of claims in Jesus Christ, to which I am absolutely committed. On the other hand, I'm quite happy to leave a bit of mystery in terms of God's grace. Like you, I think I spend a lot of time looking for commonality across religious traditions, and I don't want it to become lowest common denominator wishy-washiness.
1: Yeah.
9: You know?
1: And but if I understand what you're saying, there are people of very different denominations or source of beliefs,
9: yes,
1: who talk about God working in their lives.
9: Yeah. And I see God working
1: yes,
9: in their lives.
1: Yes.
9: Right? And
1: in fact, to imagine that he's not, I don't know what that says about God.
9: No, that's right. I mean, we know that God's Spirit is present and at work in all things, right? And God's providence is extended broadly. So the salvific question is just, and I'm not even saying, I'm just unresolved on it. I want certain things to be true, but that doesn't mean they're true, right? And so I kind of live in that
1: tension.
9: That's
1: a pretty big step.
9: Yeah, and it's, I guess I should say this. I also believe that God is at root grace and mercy and love. And so I think I'm willing to take a risk on my errors with God's grace if I am continually entrusting myself to Christ. I think one way to think of what wisdom is, this is actually Socrates too, but I think it's wise for Christians. Wisdom is also knowing what you don't know, right? Wisdom is sort of knowing the limits of where we have clear and distinct perception, as Descartes put it. And I've realized the older I get in the Christian life that there's hazy borders, which is just the nature of being a finite creature who can't see past the horizon in a way.
1: Okay. You're going to a monastery. Mm. You're going to stay there the rest of your life. Mm. You have, there will be food. There will be water.
9: Is my wife
1: sunlight.
9: There?
1: Why not? Okay. Yes. Yes. Yes.
9: Okay.
1: And you get to choose three pieces of art to put on your walls. They're the only ones you're going to see for the rest of...
9: Wow.
1: Okay, this is...
9: What
1: this is
9: a great question. So this is going to sound crazy, but I'm also a huge, passionate devotee of the decorative arts. So for me, I love art that's also integrated that we live with. So in the corner of my cell is an Ames chair, which I think is a beautiful, gorgeous expression of being human. On the wall is El Greco's Revelation of St. John, which currently hangs in the Met in New York.
1: They won't mind lending.
9: No,
1: for this
9: yeah,
1: purpose.
9: Yeah, yeah. And then I'm going to have MP3 player that is loaded with Bach's piano concertos. No. With the cello concertos played by Yo-Yo Ma.
1: Okay.
9: And that's going to be the soundtrack.
1: Well, good. This is quite a good life.
9: Yes. Yeah. That sounds pretty good, actually. That could be a nice vacation.
1: Dr. James K.A. Smith has been speaking with me in good faith today. Jamie, thank you so much.
9: Such a treat. Thanks, Steve.
1: Thanks for tuning in to In Good Faith. That's our time for today, and thank you to our guest, Dr. James K.A. Smith, for generously sharing his stories and his faith. 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I'm Stephen Cap Perry. I hope you'll join me again soon, right here, In Good Faith.
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13: For eons, we humans have considered the cosmos, from the blazing sun and more distant stars in the sky, to tiny life forms at our feet and the roots of trees. We've even tried to figure out ourselves. Aside from what science can deduce about predictable phenomena in repeatable experiments, wonder and awe are never erased. Some say awe is an emotion. Some see awe as a virtue. 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Sometimes it's something that changes us forever. 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
14: BBC News with Chris Barrow. The Archbishop of Canterbury, the spiritual head of the Anglican Church, has withdrawn an award given to a Pakistani Muslim cleric for promoting religious tolerance. There had been criticism of the recognition of Hafiz Tahir Ashrafi after it emerged that he'd previously praised the Al-Qaeda leader Osama bin Laden. He told the BBC his comments had been taken out of context. Ali McBull reports.
15: At Lambeth Palace last Friday, Archbishop Sarah Mullally gave Hafiz Ashrafi an award for reconciliation and interfaith cooperation. But it subsequently emerged that in 2007, Imam Ashrafi, an Islamic scholar from Pakistan, praised the architect

0: Aliens was of the utmost importance to Washington. The report also alleged the Iranian authorities committed crimes against humanity during their repression of anti-government protests in January. Tehran denies committing rights violations. A state governor in northwestern Nigeria says a police commander has been detained after 37 teenagers were found dead after being taken into custody for suspected illegal gold mining. Reports say an investigation suggests they suffocated due to overcrowding and insufficient ventilation in the detention centre in Niger State. Ibrahim Mohammed is one of the grieving relatives seeking answers.
1: We woke up to the news that our younger brothers had died. They only went out to look for a way to earn a living and provide food for their families, and now they are dead. We're appealing to the government to help us. We want them to investigate what happened and ensure justice for our brothers and our families.
0: Voting is taking place in eastern Russia in the country's first parliamentary election since it launched its invasion of Ukraine. Steve Rosenberg reports.
2: In Russia, ultimate power lies in the Kremlin. But across the road, there is a parliament, and it's election time. So what is a parliamentary election like now in Putin's Russia? Different. All MPs, all parties are expected to back the president and the war in Ukraine. There has been some campaigning. At times, though, the 10 parties allowed on the ballot are hard to tell apart. None of them criticise the Kremlin or the war.
3: I'm Marcus Smith. And this is Constant Wonder. Join us as we quest for the awe and wonder of knowing we are part of something infinitely larger than ourselves. It wasn't supposed to be a struggle, just a quick errand. She hadn't reckoned with a bog, a deep, wide barrier of ferns, long, furry stalks of cleavers clinging to her hair and socks. After great exertion, those ferns gave way.
4: Finally, I found the specific place I was looking for. It kind of opened up, almost like a cathedral, with a big, big sky over me, and just so lush, full, simmering of life.
3: That's Lea Korsgo, a Danish journalist, describing a place she'll never forget, and one she's not sure she could ever find again. She came upon it near the end of a year-long quest to find all 64 of Denmark's butterfly species, even though she started out knowing next to nothing about butterflies. Her account of that year is now out in English as The Butterfly Season, What 64 Butterflies Taught Me About Nature's Great Mysteries and the Meaning of Life. But how did it all begin for her? With a solitary shadow rising from a simple footpath.
4: It was one of those spring days, and I was walking my dog, and suddenly there was this small shadow coming down, like a leaf in the wind. It came up from the path I was walking, and it struck me, it must be a butterfly. So I started running after it and fumble with my phone, totally excited and nervous that it would escape me. And then I took a picture of it, grainy, bad, bad picture with my phone. And I realized it's a tortoiseshell, one of the very, very few species that I actually knew. And I felt like Columbus. You know, I felt like someone who had entered a new continent, thinking I was the first person on that continent. Like, I was a conqueror, just so excited that this was happening and so proud, you know. And I didn't do anything for it, but just, okay, wow, now this begins. And I was almost like marching home to my refrigerator where my long, long list of species sat and, you know, made a big mark. Then it started and I thought, it's going to be easy. Wow. They'll come flying.
5: Hey, you know, Leia, there is something that a listener to our podcast needs to know in this story, which is even before this first sighting of a butterfly, you had been out, I think, with a son to look in the soil, to look in the bark, to look for any evidence of either the egg or pupa or whatever you could find, because the butterfly with wings

0: that's the smallest part of its life.
1: Yeah, it's almost embarrassing to admit, but before this project, I'd never thought about that the butterflies are still there during wintertime in some form, either as an egg or as a pupae. I just, you know, they were just gone, not there. But of course they're there. They're there all the time. So I went out in a forest with my oldest son, Mess, and we were walking around a lake trying to find an egg or a pupae. And of course, it was completely impossible for us because I was such a newbie, such a noob, as my son said. And it was really a realization about how little I knew. It really struck me, I can't read the landscape. There's just trees. I don't even know the species of the trees. There's just, you know, a white sky over the trees. There's just a brown soil. That's it. My eye can't catch the nuances. I can best describe it as not speaking the language, like listening to Mandarin and just, you know, be completely clueless about what's being said.
0: How hard were you on yourself about this? I mean, did you just get to the point where you thought, I'm not up to this?
1: Well, I got to that point eventually, but not to begin with. There was kind of like a stubbornness to begin with. I was like, I'm 42. How lame is this that I don't know anything about nature? I'm part of nature. My youngest son once asked me, where does plastic come from? And I told him, nature, right? It's plants, it's animal who lived millions. Impossible. He could not believe that plastic came from nature, which of course it does, because everything comes from nature. And I felt that I was like really missing out on something extremely important, that I didn't know the words for the species, that I, you know, an orange butterfly was just orange. I couldn't tell the difference between the nuances of orange. I really felt that it was something important that I'd missed out on. My generation missed out on. We never learned the names of the species in school. So to begin with, I was like, I have to make up for this. I have to learn this. I cannot grow old without having this basic knowledge about the world that I'm part of. And then gradually I learned what I should do to actually find the species. I learned that just because you go to the northern part of Denmark to go see the North Jutlandic butterfly species, you won't necessarily see them. You have to know exactly where they are, in which meadow and in what part of the forest. So gradually I learned.
0: Part of what Leah learned is just how short the windows of opportunity can be in any given year for spotting this or that particular species. Coming back from one of her trips to North Jutland, she hadn't been able to lay eyes on the two species she had specifically gone there for.
1: And that made me feel completely hopeless, because they fly different times of year and they were just gone. They wouldn't be on their wings for the rest of the year. And I went home, said to Rasmus, my husband, this is over. I haven't seen these two species, so I might as well give it all up. And he looked at me and said, you are completely crazy. This project is not an Ironman. It's not you going out to do your checklist. It's you discovering the world. Come on, get up and go out and see some more butterflies. And then energy came back. But yeah. At that point, it was really low to me, because now I'm spoiling that I actually didn't manage to see all of them.
0: If I were to attempt the same thing, I know I could never find every species of butterfly native to my own home country. And I seriously doubt I could take on just my home state of Utah alone. Leah's quest began as nothing more than a hunch. From the way she describes things, she didn't begin with a clear target or purpose. In fact, she probably couldn't have conveyed to others exactly what she was up to, because even she herself didn't really know.
1: I would describe it as kind of like a shadow in the back of my head, Maybe you know the feeling, you know, some voice just popping out now and then saying, basically, you know, go find every butterfly species in Denmark in a single year, even though you don't know anything about butterflies, 64 in all. It just kept popping up. And eventually, you know, I had to ask myself why, first of all, and then also there must be a meaning to it. There must be some reason why it keeps popping up. So in a sense, when I finally decided that I should go out and find the butterflies, the project kind of took on a dual nature. You know, I wanted to find every butterfly to find out why I wanted to find every butterfly. And now, looking back, I know that there were different kinds of very vague realizations that went into this voice in my head. And one was I, as many other, began to realize, you know, basically what a messed up relationship we have with nature. And then also, I had turned 40. I sat down with my husband. We shared a beer, a can of beer. And suddenly I realized, one day I am going to die. And I had never thought about that before. It was like, that will happen to other people, not me. I think before that night, life was just an endless spring green forest. And I had no clue that there would be a border to that forest. And I would meet that border one day. But then suddenly I realized that my life is going to end, at least in the form and shape that it has today. So what will happen after? And that was kind of a shock to me, actually. So confronting myself with death, life, transformation in nature was also almost a necessity, I think, to find out, why do I live and what does it mean when I'm not here anymore?
0: I mean, this is all in retrospect. With hindsight, we can say these are the reasons. But you were kind of in this wafty, nebulous zone of ignorance about it.
1: Yeah. At that point, it was just this voice. And I would describe it, you know, the voice within me saying to me, go see the butterflies. It came from the place I have in me. And I think everyone has that kind of place, the kind of place within you, in your soul, where you can only be a guest. It's like, it's that place that I think it has a connection to nature, to a force, a life force. And so it's not only yourself you're visiting when you're visiting that place. It's a corridor to whatever is out there. And when that place in you opens, then you have to listen. I know. So it's that place. That place opened in me and said, go see the butterflies. In the beginning, it was very, very not something I could put into words why I wanted to do it. It was just an instinct, a longing, a pull almost.
0: So if you're having these feelings and this inclination or this hankering, an inkling, whatever you want to call it, mm-hmm. and then you start talking to family and friends about it, you describe your divulging of this information to family, friends, close people, just a few people, and you say that you would laugh. Maybe it was kind of an awkward thing. Why was it awkward to tell them about it?
1: It was awkward because I didn't know anything about butterflies. I wouldn't call myself a gardener, but I'm a garden person. But the language of nature, the natural world, was really foreign to me. And it was, in fact, also foreign to most of the people I know. And also, I'm a busy lady. I'm a media entrepreneur. I'm an editor-in-chief. I have 3 boys. I have a marriage. I have lunchboxes to do. I have a dog to walk. I don't have time to wander around meadows and get lost in a deep forest. So I felt it kind of silly. Also because I couldn't explain why I wanted to do it. It was just this pull. So when people asked me why, I was like, yeah. And I began to say, maybe someday I'll write a book about it or make a podcast. But that was actually just to have an excuse. It was definitely not the reason why I wanted to do it.
0: How did your husband and children respond? Because I would guess that they're some of the first people you told.
1: Yeah. So my husband is an amazing person. He loved this project. He was the biggest fan of the project. He thought it was so much fun, and he really likes it when I'm home. There's no but in that sentence, but there's an and. He really liked it when I'm home. It was a massive project to go see 64 different species of butterfly in Denmark, even though it's a really small country, without knowing anything about butterflies. That's almost like, you know, deciding to run an Ironman or deciding to learn Japanese in 3 months. My kids, they laughed.
0: How old were they when they were laughing at you?
1: I think they were 10, 11, and 13 at the time. I have three boys.
0: They're the types who would laugh at that age, sure.
1: Yeah.
0: Mom.
1: Yeah. Yeah. And then eventually I would force them to go with me on some of the trips. I think they could sense that I got more and more obsessed and passionate about it, and if there's one thing we have respect for in my family, it's passionate people. So they know that they should not, you know, go in my way. I had no clue, like really no clue, about how to find butterflies when I started this quest of mine. But then, you know, I picked up on good advice, and people who knew more than I did gave me their tricks and tips.
0: You would never call yourself an expert?
1: No, not yet. No. I've gained too much respect for people who really speak the language of nature and who really have spent years and years and years to learn to read the signs and the weather, the landscape. I don't even know if I would call myself an amateur, because an amateur is actually really, for me, it's a sign of honor. You know, it's something that you have to earn. And even though I got quite good and am still quite good at finding butterflies, I also now know that there's so much that I don't know. I don't know anything about dragonflies. I don't know anything about birds. I'm really still in the beginner's phase.
0: Yeah, for me, this is analogous to birding, where I can buy a field guide and I can try to identify them and go looking for them. But I'm no ornithologist by any stretch.
1: No. Yeah. It's almost like a sacred cult or something to me, you know, the world of those who know. I'm definitely not part of that world yet, but I'm, you know, sneaking nearer and nearer.
0: Even allowing herself a full year for a goal this big, well, that's a hefty commitment. Launching her quest was exciting, but also daunting. Leia knew she was a novice, but her family's transgenerational habit of pursuing health and well-being in gardens and under the open sky, well, that gave her considerable momentum. I invited Leia to explain for us just how and why this family background helped. I'm Marcus Smith, and this is Constant Wonder.
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0: Well, I want to go back to a little something you mentioned about gardening, and that there's a distinction between being a gardener and really knowing wild nature. Those are two different realms, actually.
1: Absolutely.
0: You come from a family that you describe as being gardeners.
1: Well, I had always thought about my family as a family of gardeners. My mom is a gardener, my uncles, like passionate garden people. And my grandfather, my mom's dad, he was really into gardening as well. He died back in 1997, and I loved him a lot. I still love him. Thinking about him, I was suddenly reminded about some memories I had of him, not only in his garden, but in nature. Going out on long, long trips every day in the wild. And I was like, huh. So I actually know a person who had a relationship to the wild nature, to the natural world, not just the order in a garden. So I went back in his diaries. He was a renowned author. So his diaries are today at the Royal Library in Copenhagen. So I went and read through his diaries to figure out what was it about him and nature. What was he seeking out there? And then I found a story that I had never heard before. No one had ever told me, maybe because we don't know the story in my family. As a priest in the Danish church, he grew more and more doubtful about what he did in church. He felt more and more that the scripture, the sermon, all the rituals in the church was stiff and dead almost. At one place in his diary, he writes, the Danish church, the Protestant Danish church, it's a community house. It's not a church because it has lost the sense of mystery. But then, writing about nature, there you find his God, his religion, his experiences with spirituality. And he was really fighting with himself because as a Protestant priest, he had learned you cannot go out in nature and find God. God is above nature. God created nature, but God is not part of nature. So you can't sense God in nature. That's doing something unholy. Blasphemy, in a sense. That was his inclination. I'm not allowed to think of nature as holy, but he did. And he wrote this beautiful description of the landscape and about him going out in nature to find what he called poetry, a feeling of bliss, newness, connection, resonance with the life that was all there around him. And eventually he decided that he could not be a priest anymore. So he quit his job and had to come to terms with the fact that his God was something else than he learned in school.
0: I'm going to jump to a passage in your book where you talk about Elisabeth Kubler-Ross and the concentration camps where she visited in Poland, and she had seen that the inmates had drawn butterflies on the walls. And the reason I would even mention that is because the same priest, your grandfather, had been in a concentration camp in Dachau, a very young man, a member of the resistance movement. And all of that history seems kind of shrouded in your family remembrance. I mean, you know about it, but he didn't talk about it.
1: He didn't talk about it. He didn't want to be one of those person who lived in his past. That's what he said. He really liked life. And I think concentration camp was all about non-life. Once I started looking, I found butterflies everywhere. Not only in, you know, the books about the concentration camps, but in fairy tales, in art, in mythology, among the dead, in paintings, everywhere. Once you start looking, butterflies are everywhere. And I really think that if the cultural history of the butterfly can teach us anything, it's about our marvelous and almost mystical capacity for hope, right? Why would a prisoner in a concentration camp, you know, hell on earth, the worst circumstances you could ever live in, why would a prisoner with his or her nail or a stone engraved in the walls in the camp, butterflies? There's something in us telling us that life is worth living, even under the worst circumstances of them all. And the butterfly is really a symbol of that, that voice within us saying transformation is possible.
0: We need to bring a woman named Clara Albeck Korska into this butterfly fascination. That's Leah's mother. Clara's affection for nature mirrors that of her own late father, the prominent Danish writer Erik Albeck Jensen, who had been at one time a Lutheran minister. I can't say what degree of feeling the grandfather did or did not have for butterflies, nor can I say if he ever saw any butterflies etched into the concentration camp walls where he was held. He was imprisoned not just in Dachau, by the way, but in three different camps. Still, from what we've heard about him, he considered nature holy, and so I think it's safe to assume he had deep regard for butterflies in nature's grand mix. What comes next is a helpful backstory about his daughter Clara, to whom he passed on his preoccupation with gardening and nature. Leah talks of having learned from Clara how to tend roses, dahlias, to cultivate potatoes, how to dress the raspberry plants with compost. Now, sometime in her earlier years, Leah had caught wind of some important event in her mother's life, something that hinged on a butterfly visitation. She knew it mattered somehow in a big way to Clara, but had never really latched on to the details.
1: I had picked up on a story that my mom once told about her and a butterfly, but I couldn't really remember it. I had never really took any notice. So I called her and asked, isn't there something about you and a butterfly? And it was like her on the other end thinking aloud. Finally, she asks, right? And then she told me this story about the time where her mom died. My mom was only 22 at that point. Her mom was not 50 yet, and she left behind not only my dear grandfather, but also five kids, my mom being the oldest of them. And my mom was in a dark, dark, vast hole of emptiness, as you are when you lose someone that you love, and especially when you lose someone you love too early. And it's too early to lose your mom when you're 22. It was a grief that was without boundaries. She felt like it would never end. Darkness would be there forever, to all eternity. And she was lying on her bed crying, and the window was open. And then through the window came a butterfly, a small tortoise shell, and it made a circle around her at the bed, one more circle, and then it left out the window again. And for my mom, that was a very present experience of her mom still being there, coming back saying, I'm still here. Emptiness is not emptiness because I am still here. You will get through this. You will not get over it, but you will get through this because I'm still here. So that was a turning point in my mom's grief. Of course, she was still in a deep sorrow, but there was a little crack of light when that butterfly came. And then after that episode, the butterfly, and not only the butterfly, but this particular species, small tortoise shell, would pop up again and again. Weddings, funerals, big events in my family. Suddenly my mom would sit there saying, look, there it is again, the butterfly again. At that point, I now knew that it's not only my mom who has this kind of experience. It's almost like a shared experience for so many people all over the world throughout history who have had the same kind of feeling when a butterfly comes up in situations where one has lost someone who they love dearly. And I asked my mom, do you know that? Do you know that it's almost like an archetypical situation to be in for a human being? She said, no, she didn't know that. She thought it was just her. But really, after I've written my book and have been out talking about it, so many people approached me saying, that situation, your mom's butterfly, I know that butterfly. I have a butterfly as well.
0: Yeah, you know, in your book, you provide a beautiful survey of just how ubiquitous this is across cultures and times, ancient peoples from Egypt to Mesoamerica to anywhere on earth practically. And you went really deep, Dad, this idea of getting the 64 different species ticked off of your list. At the same time, concurrent with this, then, you did quite an investigation, this cultural, historical investigation into psyche or psyche or the soul, the spirit, the ghost, whatever you want to call it.
1: Yeah, and you find it again and again and again, right? Psyche is the Greek word for butterfly, which Aristotle named. It also means, of course, psyche, soul. And also it's the name of a very particular goddess, a Greek goddess who was born as a human being, but when she met Eros, the handsome god that she fell completely in love with, she was given by the chief god, Zeus, eternal life. So she went through the most fundamental transformation of them all, from human to being a goddess. And when she is depicted, you see her with butterfly wings. She shares name and shape with this particular animal. In the Aztec mythology, you also have a butterfly princess, a butterfly goddess that would bring back the dead warriors to life again by blowing butterflies in their mouths. So you find this again and again and again, butterflies as symbols that death is not just death. There's something still there after the final day. Some would argue this is just biology, right? Our striving for life, our instinct for joy, and our instinct for us wanting to be alive, even though, for instance, we're in a concentration camp, right? That instinct. Some would argue this is just us really wanting to keep us alive so that we can make offspring and then make sure that the species will survive. But I don't buy that. There's more to that instinct than just biology. It's so filled with moments where we feel extremely lucky that we are alive, that we're given this life as a gift, that feeling of thank you for letting me be alive. Thank you for letting me experience this wondrous life. That's not only biology.
0: What you're talking about here is so vitally important. We could talk about mystical experiences. We could talk about the profound influence of the emotion of awe. We could go any number of directions, but I want to talk about your son. The two of you, I'm talking here about the oldest of your boys. His name is Matt. Now, you occasionally brought him along for good company on these hunts of yours. And the particular trip that I want to talk about was an expedition you both made to North Jutland. This is way out on the very tippy tip of Denmark. It's in a region that is perhaps the most wild and remote area of the whole country. A lot of sandy dunes, flatlands, barren looking, very few trees, bogs interspersed here and there. The whole region, very sparsely populated. If you want to get away from people, this is probably where you want to go in Denmark. Well, he asks a question. He says, Mom, would you rather have never ever been born or live forever? And that's got to be one of the most tender, touching parts of your book, I think.
1: Well, yeah, he asked me that question out in the, I wouldn't call it a desert because, again, I live in Denmark. We don't have deserts.
0: Fairly desolate and bleak looking, maybe.
1: At least very desolate. you know, with just the vast landscape with colors of dry spices. It all looked brown with a huge, huge sky above us. And we were just walking and walking and walking. And I felt so hopeless because I was so bad at finding butterflies. And nothing in the landscape moved. It was completely still. And then after having walked for, say, at least 30 minutes, 45 minutes, then suddenly Mass, my son, looks up and says, "Mom, what would you rather? Never have lived, never have been born, or live forever?" And I was like, gosh, this is a really big question. And I have to say, he's a smart kid, but it's not the kind of question that he would ask me over, you know, doing the dishes. And today I can't help think that it was the landscape who gave him the question. And I said to him, "Well, I really like to live. I love to live. So I choose to live forever." And then he said, like deadpan, "Well, then there's no meaning to it. If you don't know that you're going to die, then you can't feel that it's meaningful to live."
0: How old was this kid?
1: He was 12, and I was shocked. And I was, you know, fumbling with my words and talking too much, trying to sort of find out what to answer. Hearing that from someone that you have given life is kind of brutal.
0: Yeah, I can't imagine.
1: Yeah. And then right after, almost, he said that, I was like, let's go home. We're not going to find any butterflies today. And we went home, drove 6 hours to our house. And I was crying on my way home. I took on my sunglasses so he couldn't tell that I was crying. And I think I cried because of that brutality to his rationality. I'm a big fan of Viktor Frankl, who was in a concentration camp and after that wrote the amazing book, Man's Search for Meaning. And in that book, he writes about what Mass was saying to me, namely that realization of death and that experience of suffering brings meaning to life. And I at, you know, at some level, I buy it. I know that it's true. But on the other hand, I just couldn't bear to settle on that answer. And in a sense, I think my whole project and my whole butterfly quest becoming a book, it is in a sense my attempt to give him the right answer.
0: The challenge, and yes, perhaps even the embarrassment of this podcast, is that we humans, we try fairly often to talk about our experiences that go beyond words, even though we are rarely well served by the attempt. So it goes with wonder. How could it be otherwise? I'm inclined to say that Leia's year hunting for butterflies, this is long before she and Mads took that trip to North Jutland. Leia is still a novice with no real idea of how to locate the various species she's looking for. So she seeks out a couple of people who can do that, a biology student named Emil and Emil's friend Thomas, whereupon these two invite her to join them on a hunt for the rarest species of Lepidoptera in all of Denmark. And what happens on this outing stands in stark contrast to the picture we've had of Leia and Mads roaming without any luck in North Jutland's endless dunes and wetlands.
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1: So that day, it was in the beginning of my adventure. So I was still extremely fumbling around, just trying to figure out how to do this. And I looked up Emil Blikabiago on the internet, just trying to find someone who could help me. Remember, I'm a journalist. So I have a secret superpower. I can ask. I can go ask experts for help, even though I don't know them. And this amazing biology student, he knows everything about butterflies in Denmark. He has been obsessed with them since he was 10 years old. He invited me to go find together with him the rarest of the Danish species, namely the northern checkered skipper. It only lives one place in Denmark, in a specific forest on a southern island in Denmark. And I went there, and it turned out he had a friend with him, Thomas, who is also a butterfly passionate. They knew how to do it. They found it so weird that I didn't bring a camera. It was like, Emil, he was like, well, we don't chase butterflies with a net today. We chase them with our camera. You need a camera, right? They were really skilled people. And it only took 3-4 minutes before Emil had found a northern checkered skipper. Beautiful, gold colored with chocolate brown dots on the wings. And it was thrilling. I could sense in the air, you know, this is exciting. Wow, now we have it. It's the most rare of them all. Thomas had never seen one. And he was so, you know, always shaking because it was so like over the moon that he was now experiencing this. And I was also thrilled, but mostly because I could sense their excitement. It was almost as if I sort of, through their eyes, could experience that what I was seeing was marvelous, but I couldn't at that point yet myself feel that this was sacred. I was still a spectator to my own project and a spectator to their excitement. It was fun. It was a good day. I got the species on my list. I could make my check mark, but there was still stuff to learn before I could be there myself, be present in what I was seeing.
0: Being present and not being a spectator, I rather think this fits well with what I've heard you say about your grandfather, that problem that he had identified, bristling at the old view that things divine really can't be found here, that the divine is not nearby in nature, that's far, far beyond us, and that there's a separation. I don't think he would have liked this role of being just a mere spectator.
1: Yeah, exactly. I could more and more sense in the beginning, and as I grew better at the language, as I learned to tell the species apart, you know, there's what I'm seeing. I can see the species. I can see the forest. I can see the road. I can see the sand. But then there's something behind it all. And I could, in the beginning, I could sort of sense it, right? There's a day behind the day. I'd put it that way. There's a bigger, grander day behind the day that is connected to the eternal. Kind of frustrated me to begin with. Once I got that feeling, there's something behind it all that I want to connect with. It was almost like vibrating behind the very normal day. But again, you can't order it. And once you get too conscious about it, it disappears.
0: We're part of it, But we're incredibly small, and it's immense, and we know it because we've been with it and in it, and it surrounds us. I find my hope in the kinds of encounters with the realities that you were just talking about.
1: Yes. Yes. I totally subscribe to that. In a sense, I needed that hope. Maybe it was why I went out there. I needed to confront myself with the grief. And also, I have to say, with the shame, because we're the reason why the Northern Checkered Skipper is completely endangered and probably will be wiped out of the Danish territory before my time is out. I found myself in a strange kind of rhythm where I would find a species, for instance, the Northern Brown Argus. There's a specific subspecies in Denmark of the Northern Brown Argus that only lives in Denmark. I found that, looked at it, like really looked, as I have now learned how to look. And then grief would start, you know, rolling through my body, because I realized, again, when we wipe this species out, it's gone, not just from Denmark, but from the entire universe forever. And that grief was, it has never left me again. But in the midst of that grief, there was also what C.S. Lewis would call a surprise of joy. You know, these joyful moments where I would feel a sudden love for what I'm part of. Because now I understand I am part of this, and that made me love it in a new way, I think. And it's from that love, hope comes from, I think, but also actually responsibility. There's this environmentalist, he's a former climate minister in Senegal, Baba Diom, who once said this, let me quote him. In the end, we can only preserve what we love. We can only love what we understand, and we can only understand what we are taught, right? So what he's saying is that there's a line that goes from learning about the world, learning the names of the species, really learning to speak the language of the world we're part of, to understanding, to love, and then again to responsibility, to us being able to take care of it all. I really agree with you that hope is not tied to, you know, driving an electric car or anything. Not at all. Hope is deeply connected with the love for this amazing world, marvelous world.
0: We opened this episode with Lea Korsko describing a certain meadow, cathedral-like, under a big sky. It was not a premeditated destination. She had just stumbled upon it, and actually thinks she may never find it again, although I think she would love to go there if she could. It was one of the most vivid experiences she had while roaming north, south, east, west in search of Denmark's 64 butterfly species. The family was returning from France on that occasion, from vacation. They had rented what she describes as a big, chunky camper van. Soon after crossing the border with Germany back into Denmark, she realized that she was now within range of a certain species she had not yet had a chance to check off her list.
1: I you know, told my family, hey, I have to see this specific species. So why don't you stop here, listen to Tour de France on the radio, and wait for me? It'll just be an hour. And then I went out and felt lost in the wild after just 2 minutes and, you know, trekking through a wet bog and trying to find my way through sticky bushes. And then when finally I found the specific place I was looking for, it kind of opened up as a, almost like a cathedral with a big, big sky over me, just so lushful. Simmering of life. The green was not just green, it was greenish, it was yellowish, it was reddish, all kinds of colors. The textures, right, of all the plants there, rough, glossy, thorny, hairy, all sorts of textures. And then just a swarm of butterflies. I've never seen so many butterflies at the same place and so many different species. Black, reddish, paprika colored. So extremely beautiful. And I thought that it was like, I felt I had gotten a secret password to this hidden place where you can only enter if you know how to really see what's there. And now, at this point in my adventure, I had learned how to see. The boys and Rasmus was in the van listening to Tour de France. The clock was ticking, so I knew that I hadn't much time. And then after having seen the species that I was there for and took some pictures of them, I went back to the camper. And when I went into the camper, it was like the landscape and the scenery behind me closed. And I said to Rasmus, it was amazing, but it was as if I almost couldn't express how wonderful it was. And this the secret place kind of closed again. And I'm not sure today if I would be able to find it. It was one of those moments where you kind of feel, you know, you open the door to Narnia, and then it closes again, and you're like, would I be able to find that place again? I'm not sure.
0: Sometimes we can anticipate finding such a spot, but, well, maybe I take that back. It's as though we were ambushed. It's as though we had no choice. We're sort of passive recipients.
1: I 100% agree. You can't say, okay, on Wednesday from 5 to 6, I'm going to order a holy experience, right? It's completely impossible. But you can, I think, open yourself to it. You can make yourself available to that kind of experience. It's almost like a prayer, right? When you pray, sometimes, you know, you just say words or you just think something, but it's just a common experience. But sometimes suddenly you can feel there's a corridor to something outside you. You're not just having a conversation with your own psyche or your own soul.
0: Near the end of the year, Leia invited her mother Clara to come along on a butterfly hunt. This is, of course, the woman who told of a tortoiseshell butterfly's visit soon after the passing of her own mother. Clara agreed to come along, even though butterfly hunting wasn't exactly her thing.
1: In the beginning of the day, I had deeply regretted this because my mom wanted to have a cozy time, as we say in Danish, hygge. But chasing butterflies, it's not a cozy endeavor. It was a long, long, long day. 16 hours of hunting butterflies. And then eventually, after 12, 14 hours, we realized that what we were doing was really playing. And it was so much fun to play together with my mom. One of the species that I'd come for, we simply couldn't find it. And when the sun is gone, you can't find butterflies. At least I can't. So I had to give up on that. But it didn't really matter. It has just been the best of all days. So we went over a big, like a huge, massive dike to the ocean, stripped off our clothes and stood there completely naked, looking out over the sea. And then my mom looked up and said, look. And then I looked up, and to the north, the sky was dark. And the water looked like liquid iron, really dark and somber. To the south, it was violet, dusty, rose, pale pink colors all over, completely different. And I've never seen a sky like that. And it was just almost like paralyzing in its beauty. And at that moment, I felt like watching into eternity. And I thought that the wise men and women throughout history who have tried to remind us that everything is connected. They are right. We are connected to everything. The food in my stomach, the salad, the chicken I'd had for lunch was in the process of becoming me. The oxygen in my lungs was a gift from the plants. And again, I thought about death, that when my mom dies and when I one day will die too, then I will continue to live in another form. We wander around in our daily lives, thinking about nature as something that surrounds us. Like it's a play. So we're in a scene and the nature is part of the scenery. But that's completely false. We are part of it. Everything is nature. It's not us and then there's nature. We are nature. And it's holy, it's sacred. It's our duty to be extremely thankful for the opportunity to be part of it. And then we took a swim.
0: At the completion of her butterfly season, Leia had found 61 of the complete tally of 64 butterflies that one might encounter in Denmark. But by then, that had stopped being the point. Thank you for joining our conversation today with Leia Korsko, a journalist, mother, and author of The Butterfly Season, What 64 Butterflies Taught Me About Nature's Great Mysteries and the Meaning of Life. 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I'm Marcus Smith. Constant Wonder is a production of BYU Radio.
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17: Next on BYUSN, one ESPN writer has Cougar football on upset alert ahead of Saturday's game at Colorado State. Is there any cause for concern for a potential upset? With BYU sitting at number 11 in this week's AP poll, do the Cougars need an emphatic win on Saturday to climb inside the top 10 of next week's poll?
18: The voice of the Cougars, Greg Wrubell, discusses what he's learned about BYU through two games and what are his expectations for Saturday's clash in Fort Collins. And BYU safety Tommy Prassis details his transition to starting at safety, his crucial fourth down stop against Arizona, and the keys to beating Colorado State.
17: Welcome to BYU Sports Nation, presented by the BYU Store, official outfitter of BYU fans everywhere. Great to have you with us. It's Thursday, September 17th. I am Jerem Jordan alongside Utah State social media manager Jason Shepard.
18: Social media is a place that's full of just fun things. And look, it's the social media manager's job to find those kind of cool, funny, you know, viral moments, if you will. And Utah State was fantastic.
17: And I thought you did a great job with Kansas and Missouri last week as well. That was wild.
18: Utah State, obviously, you know, taking on Utah. You've got the brothers. It's the battle of the brothers. So Utah State put up a nice little, you know, from the movie.
17: Step Brothers.
18: Yep. Yeah.
17: Yeah. A little homage.
18: A battle between Utah's two favorite institutions.
17: Says who?
18: Oh, that is so cute.
17: UVU has gone up in my mind now.
18: And just when you think, that's clever. That's funny.
17: Just wait.
18: Boney Fuller steps in.
17: Dust
18: says,
17: deliver.
18: Yes. Ah, yes. Brennan and Dale, two never-employed 45-year-olds who still live with their parents. Zing!
17: Boney from the top rope. I wish Boney would post more. Boney used to be way more aggressive.
19: Yes, yes. Yeah. He never disappoints. He really doesn't.
17: Yeah. The committee that is Boney Fuller. I have been not accused, but questioned as to whether I'm associated with said account before.
19: Are you?
17: I can neither confirm nor deny my involvement.
19: We're on TV. You can't lie.
17: And radio. Don't forget BYU Radio.
19: It's true. What?
17: You can't lie. I'm not going to confirm nor deny. Let's go. With that in mind. All rise and shout.
19: We got our answer.

0: Only 6 and 116 against Power Four teams on the road. But when they host them, as is the case with Brigham Young going to Colorado State, they are 10 and 15 in Power Four opponents at home. How about that? Is there any cause for concern for a potential upset on Saturday?
1: Look, I guess, you know, on any given Saturday, if you will, I guess.
0: They didn't make that movie.
1: If you're going to look at it from that, sure. But I understand where some of this is coming from. Colorado State's offense has looked really, really good through the first two games. They've played Wyoming and Southern Utah. But they've looked really good. They're putting up some eye-popping numbers, not just from a final score standpoint, but from a statistical standpoint. I totally get it. You're on the road. But I think we sometimes make this more difficult than it needs to be.
0: This show or this point?
1: Which team is the better team? By far, it is BYU. I felt this way last week against Arizona, and I said this on air, and I said it to people who I would just talk to when they would want to ask about the game last
0: week.
1: Sorry,
0: I didn't ask.
1: Yeah, I was really hoping you would. That's why I was lingering around your office. It never happened.
0: It was awkward, but it happened.
1: Yeah, but the thing is, when you're the better team and you're at home, and when you are as good as we believe BYU is, and I do believe they are as good as we think they are and can be, you're going to win those games. They did against Arizona. And it's the same thing on the road at Colorado State. They are the better team. They have more weapons. They are bigger. They are more athletic. Yes, you're going on the road, but you're still almost a 3-touchdown favorite on the road. So I understand why Colorado State, for people that are just looking at it and say, oh, well, look, they're 2-0 and they're at home and upset alert.
0: You can't look at just that.
1: But it's I just think we're overthinking this. BYU's the better team, and if they're as good as we think they are, they should go in and take care of business.
0: Agreed. And when you see that 10 and 15 number, you go, oh, that's really interesting. I want to know how many of those were ranked in top 15 teams.
1: Right.
0: How many of those teams played, no Power Four prior to that game? You probably only get one if you're at Group 6 anyway. I think unless BYU is -3 or -4 or -5 in turnover margin, that this will not be a close game. BYU is going to be able to run the ball, open play action pass, be explosive, do what it does, defend like they did in the second half, hopefully a little more. Doesn't mean Colorado State's not going to score maybe 14 or 21 points or something, but I just think BYU will get into the high 30s, low 40s and win convincingly in this one. TSU has looked great, but they have not played a team of the ilk of BYU, as you mentioned. In fact, this is the highest ranked team to ever go to the new Canvas Stadium.
1: Right.
0: When I say new to BYU. It's 9 years old.
1: They haven't played since 2010.
0: They haven't played in a long time. But that 10-15 stat is gnarly. Another reason not to play Group 6 teams on the road, my opinion, although BYU did it to Wyoming 2 years ago. So, yes, CSU has some playmakers, as you mentioned. They've looked good. Mel Brown has a couple of 70-plus yard runs already at running back. Jackson Harper, Terrence Smith, R.J. Vick, they all have over 100 receiving yards and multiple touchdowns. Haas Haney has looked really dynamic in the run game and the pass game.
1: And he's a P4 quarterback.
0: Yeah, and we'll get to that in just a second. But Omar Diamande, CJ Blocker, both have multiple interceptions. They have taken the ball away 8 times, 5 picks, 3 fumbles, forced 4, gathered in 3. So, yeah, they've done everything they're supposed to. It's a new era. You got Jim Mora there, obviously experienced in the NFL. He's beaten BYU twice as a UCLA head coach. Like, they should feel good. Colorado State should feel great. They played couple of home games. They've won them. They've looked good. Now they're hosting a top 15 team, almost a top 10 team. It's exciting times in Fort Collins. But here come the BYU Cougars, and they're going to wreck the good times.
1: Yeah.
0: Because there's going to be a ton of BYU fans at this game.
1: Yes.
0: They're going to pack the house. Yes, it's a road game, but it's in the same time zone, which is kind of rare for BYU to play on the road outside of Utah and Colorado and sometimes Arizona, because no one knows what time it is in Arizona at any point of the year, unless you live in Arizona. Even then, I'm still not sure if you know what time it is. It's going to be it's interesting on paper,
1: yes.
0: But I don't think in the fourth quarter it's going to be that interesting.
1: Yeah, and look, I don't want to paint Colorado State like they're this scrub team.
0: No,
1: they're not.
0: They've looked great.
1: They have looked great.
0: Yeah.
1: And the weapons that they have, I do think they're going to be able, certainly on offense, they're going to be able to move the ball. Now, whether or not that translates into significant points, that remains to be seen. I love what I saw out of the BYU defense last week in the fact that they kind of got hit in the mouth a couple of times and gave up some points, trailing at halftime. Kalani was not.

0: not pleased with it. And in that second half, they flipped the switch, the script, whatever you want to say, and came out and pitched a shutout. I love that type of performance going into a game like this.
1: If Colorado State has circled the game with BYU, I think that's a good thing. Given
0: did,
1: how
0: but did
1: it
0: they
1: went,
0: circle it last
1: did
0: year?
1: Did they underline it? Did they bold it? Did they italicize it?
0: Italicize it, yes.
1: Were the,
0: my favorite.
1: What were the grammatical things there? Okay, one of the more interesting aspects of this game is the quarterback battle. So we haven't even mentioned Bear Bachmeyer, by the way, playing like one of the best quarterbacks in America. Haas Haney is well involved there. Yesterday, Kelly Papinga talked about the challenges of facing the Colorado State signal caller, who's looked really good.
2: The quarterback is a problem. He's a very good player. Quick release, gunslinger, throws the ball really well, has a very accurate arm. His passer rating's really high right now, or his passer efficiency's really high. Throwing a lot of touchdowns, little interceptions, and he runs the ball really well. He reminds me a lot of the guy we played last week. I would say a better runner as far as speed goes. Fifita probably has a little bit more savvy because he's played a little bit more, but this guy, when I turned on the film, he caught my attention quickly.
1: He definitely pops, and those orange jerseys last week in the Colorado A&M nod for Colorado State pop as well. So what's your level of concern in facing Haas Haney and the Colorado State offense?
0: Yeah, he's very good, and you heard high praise from Kelly Papinga right there. He is a dual-threat quarterback, but he hasn't had to utilize the run game through the first two games like he may have to as the season goes on, and quite frankly, like we may see him do in this game. Right now, he's second in the nation with 9 TD passes through two games and just the one interception. So he's had a really good start. And let's not forget that this is a guy that started his career at TCU, then went to Oklahoma State, would have been the guy, but he got hurt, then had an opportunity to come to Colorado State and play for Jim Mora, and things have started out great for him. There's no question about it. This is a guy you have to pay attention to. And with what, you know, Kelly mentioned in terms of his ability to run probably better than Fifita, that should get That should get everybody's attention.
1: Yeah, no, he can use his legs. He has a 75-yard run.
0: And he has weapons around him like you mentioned. You mentioned some of the stats, whether it's receivers, whether it's guys in the backfield. He has weapons around him. So this is nobody to take lightly, especially because he's played at a P4 level before, so he kind of understands what it's like to go against a P4 defense. He's a good quarterback, but when you look at it, that's why I like having the game against Arizona, having to defend that type of skill set last week. I think that helps transition into this week.
1: It's the best dual threat BYU will have faced. It's the second best quarterback overall. I think Noah Fifita is one of the best quarterbacks in America. To me, he's the top 30 college guy, maybe top 20. 8.6 yards per attempt is a good number. You mentioned the 9 touchdowns, the 1 pick. 181 rating is really high.
0: It's
1: like
0: fantastic.
1: He's looked good in the first two games. BYU should have respect for him, and they do. His running back, Mel Brown, said he literally acts like an old man. Like there was a quote in an article on CSU's website about him being calm and composed, but also like the rest of us complaining about trains in the middle of the day that he had to stop for, and wait for a while. So I'm like, he's one of us, okay? He's one of us. His quarterback coach is Matt Mitchell, who was at BYU and helped coach some of the great quarterbacks of the last several years. So not a surprise that Matt is doing a great job there with Haas, and his name's Haas. H-A-U-S-S. We got a Hans on the radio, Hans Olsen, and we got a Haas in this game.
0: Look,
1: so he's good, dude. Like defend the run, and he's gonna pick you apart if you give
0: him. Look, and Kalani didn't downplay the Matt Mitchell aspect in this during his weekly press conference on Monday.
1: Right.
0: I thought that was actually. I wasn't, when he was asked that question, I wasn't sure how.
1: Is it an advantage for Matt Mitchell?
0: He said, yeah, probably.
1: Matt IU played at BYU, has relatives on BYU staff. Matt and I connected this week. We used to play pickup ball.
0: He threw a pass to you and you caught it?
1: Yeah. In basketball, sure. It's an easier pass than in football.
0: Okay.
1: But yeah, Matt IU is the Nichols coach, Nickelback coach. So look at this photograph, said BYU photo after this game. So, Haas Haney's a good player, man. BYU should be ready for him.
0: All right, so I mentioned this earlier. BYU almost a 3-touchdown favorite. Right now it's 17.5.
1: Mm-hmm.
0: They're 17
1: plus, you said.
0: 17.5. Mm-hmm. Yeah, no, I didn't say that. You did. 17.5 point favorite against Colorado State. And then BYU, like you said, 11th ranked coming in here, big-time favorite.
1: Yeah.
0: Does BYU need an emphatic win on Saturday to climb into the top 10?
1: An emphatic win does not necessarily mean they will, because you've got to have some movement above you. Texas Tech could lead BYU if they beat Houston. It'd be a ranked win.
0: Yes.
1: I think they probably would. Florida State, if they somehow beat Alabama, which they did a couple years ago, by the way. It's in Tuscaloosa, though, this time. That would displace Alabama in front of BYU. And obviously anyone in front of BYU, a couple of spots, if they lose, they're out. But Florida State looks like they're not that good. Although, they had a chance to get us against SMU, despite the light situation. You know, would a big SMU win launch them up if they beat Louisville? I don't think so. Ole Miss LSU is the one to watch. And more from the Rootables tomorrow from Spence. But Ole Miss LSU, if one of those teams gets blown out, I think they will fall behind the Cougars. Now, you know, Sam Leavitt, doubtful on the injury report, which apparently Ole Miss says, we don't believe this, according to Pete Thamel. We don't think there's any way he's not playing. So that's funny. I don't think a big win necessarily moves you up. I think it's expected from BYU.
0: I agree with you. I think you could win by 25-30. I don't know if you're going to get a ton of credit for winning on the road, jumping into the top 10. Now, I will say you probably need a decent-sized victory to maybe not drop. Because if you just maybe eke out a win, which at the end of the day, as long as you get the win, that's what matters.
1: Well, let's say BYU wins by 14. So they don't cover, but they win by two scores.
0: Like, I wouldn't put it past the AP poll to drop them a spot.
1: Depends on what happens around BYU as well, like
0: but,
1: I mentioned.
0: But does
1: Texas Tech beat Houston?
0: Here's what I think, though, is funny about this. You know, you've got all of these pundits talking about how, oh, BYU should be on upset alert. Look how good Colorado State is.
1: Is it pundits or pundit? Feels like it's just this one
0: I've
1: guy
0: heard
1: right
0: multiple.
1: Now.
0: I've seen multiple people pick this game as a possible upset, and using a lot of the reasons that we did.
1: Possible upset doesn't feel aggressive whatsoever.
0: So, but it's like you if BYU wins the game, it, you don't give them credit. But yet, if they lose the, it just doesn't seem to. If either Colorado State is really really good and is possible of upsetting BYU, or they're not. And you can't have it both ways. You can't. BYU basically is what I'm saying is they're probably not going to get credit either way.
1: Then go win by 28 and then just move on. I don't think BYU should worry about much of that. Just do what they do. It'll probably end up being great. And then you just keep going because guess what? TCU's next week on the road where BYU's won twice historically.
0: Yeah, it's a tough place.
1: And then Iowa State played Iowa tough the next week. And then it's Notre Dame. Just keep winning, and if you can cover, that's great. BYU did last week. If you kneel it out and it's 11, that's fine. Like, BYU went up four spots in the AP poll. Would they have gone up five if they had punched it in? I don't think so. Whatever. Doesn't really matter. So, BYU and Colorado State coming up Saturday night on CBS. Let's go. Our question today is this. Does BYU need an emphatic win against Colorado State this week to jump inside the top 10 of the AP poll? What do you guys think? First and 16, a Big 12 show. One, need to be more impressive than USC or else they will be jumped. Also, hope Texas Tech doesn't blow out Houston by 14+, or they may also jump BYU. I think straight-up win over Houston may jump BYU. We'll see. Because it's ranked. Ole Miss versus LSU needs to be a 2+ score game. Otherwise, neither is likely to drop outside of the top 10. Or another top 10 team needs to lose. Unlikely. Every team favored by 19+ inside the top 10. That's an interesting observation. Okay. We'll see what happens.
0: All right, next response from Nathan Steele. Brother, a win is a win for BYU this week. Point differential won't matter too much. To make the jump, it'll make a bigger difference if some teams currently in the top 10 lose.
1: I disagree a little bit. I think if BYU won by less than, like, 7 or less, it'd be like, oh, they played a close game. And then you start looking at the margin against Arizona a little bit there. So I would prefer that BYU has a very successful day and puts up a 3-score win.
0: Yeah, let's hope BYU goes in and does exactly what we think they can and what the odds makers think they can.
1: Yes, because, yes, is Colorado State improved from what they've been? Yes, but no one really cares about how good Colorado State is. Is BYU looking like we think they should look?
0: Correct.
1: And I don't know that Kalani necessarily cares about that. And yes, we want 3-0. You know, a 1+ win is a win. But yeah, there's a certain amount of that. Because remember, BYU's not just playing for a record. They're playing for College Football Playoff Committee and conversation. Like, all these little things matter at the end of the day. And unless you're undefeated going into the Big 12 title game, you can't ensure that you'll be in. at that point. And you probably need to win the Big 12 anyway. But Notre Dame sitting there. All this stuff matters, though. So as long as, and like 11 was enough against Arizona. If it was 4, maybe that's, I don't know. Arizona's a good team. I like winning more than I like anything else. So let's just
0: amen to that.
1: Okay, continue to weigh in on X, Facebook, and Instagram. Let's pick up the tempo with the hurry-up drill. Women's Hoops released the Big 12 schedule earlier this morning. The radio voice of the women's basketball team, Jason Shepherd, what stands out about this schedule?
0: The first thing that I noticed when I saw it in its entirety was I think it's a pretty favorable schedule for BYU.
1: Nice.
0: There really isn't, there's those spots in the season where you go, that's just like an overwhelming stretch. I think BYU has a nice mix of being able to be at home and on the road versus certain teams. You know, obviously, you go in thinking you know what teams are like but at the end of the day, there's been so much movement with players, and it's a lot of players have moved within the conference.
1: Yeah.
0: BYU starts it out on the 19th, so a pretty early conference game, and then you don't play again until the 30th, but you get a game at Arizona, and trust me, that is a game BYU wants.
1: That's a revenge game.
0: Because that's one of the two games that probably kept them out of the NCAA tournament last year, losing at Arizona. Wow. And then losing at home to Cincinnati.
1: Yeah, those
0: hurt. Were the two. So I like it. And there's a real chance that BYU, you know, can have a strong start. You're at Arizona, and then you're home for K-State and Houston before you go to Baylor. So I like this schedule for BYU.
1: It was interesting that in the final standings last year against the top five, BYU does not play any of them twice.
0: Yeah.
1: And four of those five were on the road. So that's kind of a bummer against the teams that finished top five last year. So we'll see how it shakes out. But we're excited about this BYU basketball team. A little undersized, but a lot of talent among the guard line.
0: You know, one other thing that, and I don't know if on the men's side they're doing the same thing, but at least on the women's side, you're only going to have one of those trips where you're going to be, you can be out for both games, so you're extending the trip. Mm. BYU has chosen to make it the Cincinnati West Virginia as opposed, because there's BYU in the past has actually had two of them. They've had that one.
1: Yeah, the men have had two typically, I want to say.
0: So BYU's only got one of those, and it's at the very end of the year. That trip is then followed by the final regular season game at home against Utah.
1: Which I like, but
0: yeah, so BYU's going to only be out where they're playing two games and staying out only one time.
1: Well, you were hoping for more Marriott rewards, I think, for that, which was the main goal there.
0: You got to love the reward points. All right, Men's Hoops. Their schedule is not going to be released until later on this afternoon. What's the first thing you're going to look at when that schedule comes out?
1: I'm looking at where, you know, Houston and Arizona and Texas Tech. You know, we know a couple of those games already with the big Monday against Arizona at home at Texas Tech to finish the regular season, but... that's what I'll look at first. Yeah, very excited to see it.
0: Yeah, I'm with you. I'm looking at sort of the guys that are the teams that, you know, we expect to be towards the top and where they play. We've known the schedule matrix since June, so we
1: love
0: know
1: a good schedule matrix.
0: Amen to that. You know, we knew who was going to be home and away and who you were going to play both, but now we get to see actually the dates and how, because once you see the dates with everything else put together, then you can make a better prognostication on maybe how this plays out.
1: What swings are tough, you know, a couple on the road in a row, a couple at home in a row. So can't wait. It's going to be awesome.
0: Yeah, speaking of can't wait, Saturday, BYU football on the road at Colorado State. 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
1: A picture of Bear's got to be the throw to legend, right? Like, look at the angle of his head.
0: Yes.
1: He is throwing that 61 yards.
0: I like it.
1: To legend Glasker. Coming up next, the voice of the Cougars, Greg Rubel, joins us in studio. 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
7: 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Bear Bachmeyer for the touchdown, and it's picked off! Uluwave, he goes down! Back-to-back sacks! Legend makes the catch! Legend!
1: What a day at Lavelle Edwards Stadium. The striped crowd was awesome. Jerem Jordan alongside Jason Shepherd as we welcome you back to BYU Sports Nation. Our privilege now to welcome in our office mate and colleague of many a BYU sporting event, Greg Rebell, in the house. Greg, how's it going, man?
8: It's going well. We are office mates to the point where I can yell at each of you through the walls and we can have conversations.
1: Yeah,
9: yes. Yeah. Only a wall separates us. We like to tear down those walls, though. Sure.
8: We are bringing people together.
9: Yes, we are.
1: Not literally. I'd still like the closed door.
9: Okay. You still like the privacy.
1: The modern office space, not for me. Greg, CSU and BYU, it's been a minute since these two connected. Different stadium now. They built 9 years ago. What are some of your memories of kind of BYU Colorado State as we renewed?
8: Well, it's been 16 years. I used to really look forward to those trips to Fort Collins, actually. The rhythm of the flight to Denver, the drive to the fort. I remember bowling in the old Horse Tooth Lanes.
1: Horse
8: in Fort Collins,
1: lanes.
8: I hope they're still there. and in terms of memories, the 2008 game. I think this is the one we're seeing right here.
1: Yeah,
8: that can't be topped.
1: Oh, Austin Colley catch.
8: There were five. So he has three touchdown receptions. Goes for like 160. Dennis has two touchdown catches, 175.
1: Helmet pops
8: makes
1: off.
8: makes the game winner in the final 22 seconds. Helmet gets popped off in the end zone. Five lead changes in the fourth quarter of that 45-42 win. One of the greatest all-time games BYU's played. And so that happened in Fort Collins. Of course, that was the old Hughes Stadium. Now it's on campus at Canvas Stadium. Nice-looking venue. Capacity 36-5. But they packed in 40-plus for the season opener against Wyoming. New stadium record for the crowd. And with BYU back in town, you know it's going to be full. So we're really looking forward to getting back this week. Yeah.
9: I think one of the things that I remember from those days, I just remember all of the legendary coaches that were part of that. With Lavelle, obviously, and Sonny Lubick. And, I mean, if Fisher DeBerry at Air Force and Rocky. Like, that group of coaches was just, it's part of my history growing up with college
8: part
9: football.
8: Part of your lore. Sonny Lubick Field is still a thing.
9: Yeah.
8: Of course, they've transferred that from Hughes over to the new place. So, good memories.
1: We were just talking about, there's some people saying, hey, upset alert here. CSU's looked good against Wyoming and Southern Utah. What's your gauge on kind of what kind of threat CSU is to number 11 BYU here?
8: Well, they're clearly a very good team. They put up 678 yards last week as an FCS team, but that said, that's a lot of yardage. They're scoring it well. They've got a power conference quarterback in Haas Haney. They've got a really nice back in number one, Mel Brown. They throw to three guys who are solid. Defensively, yeah, that's where they've got some issues, right? They gave up 442 yards to an FCS team last week, and that's a big number. But they're legit, and so going on the road and being a nearly three touchdown favorite, that's not the most comfortable place to be sometimes. I think the upset would be if BYU doesn't cover. I think it's a game you win. But CSU is going to be fired up, and they've got good people. Again, you just don't, you know, you take a Haas Haney, who was a TCU Oklahoma State guy, and drop him in Fort Collins, and he's a really good athlete. I mean, he has a 75-yard touchdown run last week off an RPO. When you see the start of the play, if someone to tell you that's a 75-yard touchdown run, you say, well, how does that happen? He almost gets caught down the sideline, runs out of a tackle, sprints a guy to the end zone. He's legit. So, yeah, I mean, it's a little dicey thinking of yourself as an 18 to 20 point favorite in someone else's building against a team that has some confidence. I mean, they're 2-0 after going 2-10 last year. So Jim Mora brings new life. 17 UConn transfers came with Coach Mora. 74 new players. So it's not last year's team by any respect, with some really good new pieces. So yeah, I think when the coaches say dangerous game, yeah, they all are. No, I don't call it a trap game. It's not enough respect for CSU, but BYU has to play well to win this game, but they should. And again, if an FCS team can put up 442 and score it decently, BYU should have some high expectations on Saturday that way.
9: We were talking about it in the last segment, and obviously in the polls, BYU right now at number 11, you're hoping that BYU can continue to climb as the season goes on as it pertains to this week. Does BYU need to win emphatically? Is there a certain point total that you think BYU's got to hit in order to impress people enough, or is just getting the win on the road, especially if, you know, with this, as we all said, it's a good 2-0 Colorado State team? I mean, is the win good enough, or do you need to flex your muscles a little bit?
8: I think we saw in the Arizona final that a double-digit win over a top conference team gains respect, four-spot movement in the polls, for example. So I think what they showed last week shows that people are willing to give BYU a lot of respect if they can go out and do what they're expected to do, which was what BYU did against Arizona, won by double digits. Game control is a big thing with the committee, right? You want to control your games, and that's what I think it's about this week, going and controlling the game against Colorado State. We already know what the projections are, be in that neighborhood, if not greater, and the pollsters have already shown they're going to give you respect for doing what you're supposed to do, and this comes at an interesting time because you break after this, so you come off the radar for a couple of weeks, so make a strong final impression before you have that bye week.
1: Okay, we've talked about CSU looking good through 2 weeks. How about BYU? They've looked great through 2 weeks as well, so we introduce a new segment with Greg called Greg's Stat Pack.
8: What? That was quite the introduction.
1: All right, you've got some numbers to tell the story, I think.
8: We have a graphic too.
9: Hey, there it is.
8: All right, we're going with the three stats today. All right, the stat pack. We'll have that be a three pack every time we come along. Right. The first one, kind of low hanging fruit, but zero giveaways through two games.
1: Love it.
8: You know, this is a really good offense under Aaron Roderick, and one of his one of his key pillars is clean football, and not giving it away at all is as clean as you can get. They're zero giveaways through two games. BYU's now 41-4 in the Kalani Sitake era when they don't turn the ball over at all. They've won 16 straight games with zero giveaways. On the road, in true away games, they're 16-3. So, you know, almost like the most sure fire way to get yourself a win is to not turn the ball over under Kalani. That's been, like, you know, one of the key attributes of winning football. So I like that one for stat number one. Clean football through two games, noting that CSU leads the nation in takeaways through two games. So it's a nice test to that stat. Number two is perfect in the red zone. And I am discounting the kneel down at the end of the Arizona game. But because they weren't attempting to score or advance the ball. So in all other situations inside the 20, trying to score or advance the ball, they are 9-for-9 with all scores being touchdowns. Tough to beat, right? You want to score inside the 20. You want to make everyone a touchdown if you can, and that's been BYU through two games. So take away the kneel down. I don't count it. The stats may, but I won't. 9-for-9 in touchdowns inside the red zone. That is stat number two in Greg's stat pack. And stat number three, it's about the new kids on the block, let's say.
9: Hanging tough they are.
8: Indeed. So we're going to focus on four. One's got an asterisk. We'll get to that in a second. So your leading receiver in terms of catches is a new guy, Kyler Casper. Your leading receiver in terms of yards is a new guy, Legend Glasker. Your top graded, by some extents, top graded offensive lineman, Taki Finau, is a new guy. And I want to say Bruce is right there with him. But I think by grades, I think Pocky's right there in terms of top graded. And then the asterisk guy is your top tackler is a new guy in Cannon DeVries. Now, Cannon's not new to the program. He's been around, but new in his role, right? New in his expanded role as a main snap guy, started at nickel in the opener. So your new guys are showing up early for BYU. I think that's a really positive thing because we knew how much BYU brought back. BYU brought back a lot on defense, a lot of good numbers on offense, but the receiving numbers were going to have to be new by necessity, but the new guys are right there leading the way. And I like the fact that despite they bring back so many pieces, it's new people having a big role early for BYU. That's my stat pack for today.
9: Has there been anybody that's surprised you positively through the first two games? Anybody that stood out?
8: Oh, gosh. I think all the guys that have done so were guys we looked to. Even though Legend was a freshman, we said the last time we talked, like, this could be a guy that has a major role right from the get-go, and that's happened. Taucilia Kana, you know, coming of age a little bit. We knew he was high profile because he was a Texas player, but I think showing that he could be a real impact maker on the edge for BYU, and nice to see Keanu Tanivasa having the kind of start to the season he's having as well. And overall, I think flipped the other side of the ball, just the fact the offensive line. You know, all your main guys have been kind of, you know, in the snaps they want them to be out for. All those five guys across the line have been there. Answer the bell.
1: You know, conference play begins next week. CSU this week. Cannot wait for that. We're going to get the Big 12 men's basketball conference schedule coming up here in a couple of hours. We know two of the games already. Yeah. Want to get your reaction to kind of the non-Tuesday Saturday games for TV, basically. Another big Monday with Arizona, which is awesome. Yeah. And then finishing on a Friday night at Texas Tech is an interesting matchup.
8: Which means that BYU is most likely going to be able to sit back on that final Saturday and watch everything else kind of take place in terms of seeding and everything for Kansas City. There are very few things BYU hasn't done since joining the Big 12. You know, they've won at Kansas. They've beaten almost everybody. And they haven't won at Texas Tech yet. So they have a chance to go win in Lubbock, which would be a new thing for them. Great environment. In fact, they've been there in both games. You know, they had a big lead in the first game they played there. 1-point game at halftime last year before Texas Tech pulled away. So they've been with the Red Raiders for an extent there in Lubbock. But that's one of the few things BYU hasn't done is beat Texas Tech on the road and beat Houston anywhere. So those are two things that hopefully you can check off the list at some point and no time better than the present. So yeah, that's one thing that'll be kind of fun is to play on a Friday night. Obviously, big exposure. You think it'll be a national TV game for obvious reasons, and then sit back and see what happens on the final day to let seeding kind of shake out. So, yeah, we'll break down the schedule this afternoon when it comes out and see what things are similar and different from years past, but it's always a fun day.
9: What is your excitement level for this group? Obviously, last year, I mean, you had so much star power with AJ, and we saw how that, you know, how that turned out with him being the number one overall pick. But, you know, this year's team has some familiar faces, but it's a completely different type of team. And who knows what it'll look like. You've got a lot of things that are still up in the air before the season starts. But just in general, what do you make of this team?
8: Yeah, first things first, waiting on the roster. Because I think, you know, once we know who the team's going to be, will change our expectations for the team. Because there are a couple of key components here, at least one I'm thinking of, that, you know, could go either way. If it goes one way, I think one thing. If it goes another way, I think a different thing, right? So let's see what the roster ultimately looks like with this team. And we are waiting for the gavel bangers to do their thing here later this month before we could actually say what the team's going to look like. And it will change our expectations, right? Yep. But I think regardless of how it shapes up with who's on the team, it'll look more like Kevin Young's first team than his second team. The second team featured the number one NBA draft pick, and that was cool in its own way. But the first team probably had a little more top-to-bottom depth. And of course, you're hoping for good health, as always. But I think top-to-bottom depth will be there for BYU to a greater extent. I think Kevin will be able to do more things like he did in his first year. I think the three-point number will increase as a result. I think the assist rate will increase as a result. And may just look a little more like that team, which advanced deeper in the NCAA tournament than team number two, obviously. But team number two had some asterisks, too, with players being out due to injury with Nate and Richie Nate and Dawson and then Richie. So there was a lot that went into last year that didn't quite work out the way it was planned. But I think if according to plan this year, this could be a deeper run team and a deeper team overall.
1: We await the gavel bangers on September 29th
8: as
1: in
8: we
1: the
8: do
1: California
8: nowadays,
1: courts
8: yeah.
1: with a certain dude. Okay, wanted to ask you about Ryan Hammer's list of breakout players in college basketball. You had Hadeem Boop from BYU on the list. Is he your number one pick for a potential breakout player? Because I feel there's another player that could break out.
8: Well, I guess it would depend on what his role ends up being, how many minutes he ends up playing. You know, that will depend on, again, what the roster composition is going to look like. So that's an interesting call. Certainly, you'd love to see the trajectory, from kind of a project to expanding his role in, last year, and ideally more things to do this year. So, yeah, sure, because I love him I as a person and a player. Such a big fan of Hadim. He's such a great addition to the locker room and the team from a tactical standpoint, but just a wonderful person, and I hope the best for him, no doubt.
9: Let's wrap it up with
8: who else are you? Who were you thinking of?
1: Colin Chandler.
9: Colin Chandler.
8: Maybe because he's already had a pretty prominent role in a power conference. Maybe you don't think of him as a true breakout because he's been a starter for Kentucky.
1: He'll be a big time scorer.
8: But you want him. He's probably going to end up as probably one of your top two scorers.
1: Not a role player.
8: Top two, three scorers.
9: I think it's a lot just how Kevin will use him versus how he was used.
8: Maybe he'd be leaned on more.
1: Colin said, I was never just kind of penciled in as a shooter. I've always been a scorer. So I think he gets to that now, which will be fun to watch.
9: Let's wrap it up with a women's soccer question. I know they've been chomping at the bit to get back at it after the last match. They open a Big 12 play tomorrow against Arizona.
8: Yeah, they're traveling on the road right now on their way to Tucson. They've yet to win a game since Ellie went down. So they need to get that kind of just under their belt to show, okay, we're all right. We're going to be okay here. Just got to get back to, believing in themselves and grasping onto their identity, which they've held for so long, and just see a positive result, right? See a few goals go in the back of the net and feel like we're going to be okay here. But it's kind of an inflection point, right? Because you've gone from a home draw to a road loss where you got kind of handled to a back-to-back road game, right? Got to kind of steady the ship a little bit. And Arizona may not be picked to win the league, but it's a good test on the road. They played North Carolina to a one goal game. So yeah, strong early season test for BYU in league, and again can kind of hopefully set the table for coming home to play a couple games that would really kind of get your feet set in league play.
1: Yep, get that confidence winning at Arizona. Greg, we appreciate it. The stat pack is new. Great stuff. We always
8: maybe it comes back. Maybe it comes back. Who knows?
1: I smell a return. I really do.
9: We're not passing up on that production again. I need that music. I need the music. Number 24, women's volleyball. Heads up, I-15 to play at Weber State tonight. Coverage begins on ESPN+ at 8 Eastern time.
1: Busy week in the Beehive State. They play Utah State Saturday as well, so 3 games in 5 days. Still to come, what defensive coordinator Kelly Papinga had to say about Haas Haney and Colorado State. Plus, the Big 12 schedules out for women's hoops. That and more in today's headlines. 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
1: 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He is Jason. 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
0: Number 11, BYU football continues its prep for its first road game of the season. They'll be on the road at Colorado State on Saturday. Yesterday, defensive coordinator Kelly Papinga spoke on the challenge of facing Rams quarterback Haas Haney and the Colorado State offense.
2: The quarterback is a problem. He's a very good player. Quick release, gunslinger, throws the ball really well, has a very accurate arm. His passer rating's really high right now, or passer efficiency's really high. Throwing a lot of touchdowns, little interceptions, and he runs the ball really well. He reminds me a lot of the guy we played last week. I would say a better runner as far as speed goes. Fifita probably has a little bit more savvy because he's played a little bit more, but this guy, when I turned on the film, he caught my attention quickly.
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1: Number 24 women's volleyball hits the road tonight. Cougars play at Weber State, coached by former BYU player Jeremiah Larson. BYU 66-0 all-time against the Wildcats. 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
0: Women's basketball's Big 12 conference schedule was released earlier this morning. Notably, the Cougars open up conference play on the road at Arizona on December 19th. BYU's home opener is against K-State on Wednesday, December 30th. The Cougars will conclude the regular season at the Marriott Center hosting Utah on Saturday, February 27th.
1: And we expect the men's basketball schedule sometime this afternoon. BYU baseball announces it will play 4 fall exhibition games in October and November against Utah and South Jordan at the home of the Salt Lake Bees on October 2nd, Salt Lake Community College on October 7th at Miller Park, at Air Force on October 24th, and at UNLV on November 7th. After the break, I go one-on-one with BYU safety Tommy Prassis. Do I run an arrow or a post route? Plus, he talks about transitioning to being a starting safety and the keys to beating Colorado State this Saturday. And has he seen the movie Tommy Boy? This is BYU Sports Nation.
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1: That's the voice of Tommy Prassis. Welcome back to BYU Sports Nation. In Studio B, Jerem Jordan alongside Jason Shepard. With Radu DeMooney's injury, Tommy Prassis has stepped into the starting strong safety role and came up with multiple big moments in the game against Arizona. I talked with Tommy Boy after practice yesterday. Tommy, at what point do you move on from the big win against Arizona as an Arizona guy to Colorado State? Because that was a big win. You want to enjoy it, but when do you turn the page?
3: Yeah, I'd say I enjoyed it, you know, Saturday after the game because we got done a little bit earlier. And then Sunday, I kind of just watched the game film and then moved right on to Colorado State. I watched their first game, and that's what I usually do on Sundays is watch the game that we just had and then go in and watch our first game of our opponent. So, yeah.
1: With that said, I want to rewind back to Saturday quite a bit. Talk to me about the fourth down play, because to me, that is the play of the year so far. It's early, but what you saw, what you remember, and kind of you and Cannon combined to make a crucial stop there.
3: Yeah, we were in man coverage there, and I honestly just left my guy. I kind of felt Cannon's guy come across the field, and I feel like they ran that play earlier in the game, and they got a conversion. And I just left my guy and saw Cannon's guy, and we both, he came in and hit him hard, and we both just tackled him for short.
1: Did you know right away you had got him at the right spot, or does it take a sec to kind of realize where you were and where the ball was and what arm he had?
3: No, I definitely knew he was short. I was surprised based off the first initial call, but as soon as the replay came up, I knew immediately that it was short.
1: As soon as you make that stop and the offense gets the ball back up four, what's the mindset? Because the game's not over quite yet, but you guys gave the offense a good opportunity there.
3: Yeah, we were ready for 2 minutes, but then when I just saw them running the ball, the whole, like, they just couldn't stop the run. So I knew we were going to end the game. And then when I saw us get down on the 2 yard line, I was like, oh, we're going to need it. I knew what we were going to do. You know, that's the type of team we are. So I knew we were going to need the ball and finish the game.
1: And it seemed like, yeah, hey, they're going to run out. And then legend happens. When that ball's in the air, are you like, oh, yeah, this is going to seal this thing?
3: Yeah, I knew. Like, as soon as I saw the play action pass and then the legend just took him deep, I knew we were good. So, yeah.
1: After the game, you know, Kalani in the cut, I enjoyed seeing kind of his emotions pregame, his emotions during the game. How would you summarize kind of what that win meant to you guys? Because they had circled it as a big one, and I know it was a big one for you guys too.
3: Yeah, I'd say it was a big win for us. Got to see what type of team we are and how we are able to handle adversity, being down at halftime and come back. And we were only down 3 points, but it was still, we were down. So we still had to have some urgency at halftime and make some plays in the second half, which we did. And I think it was a big win. I think it's just another win in our I wouldn't say it's anything crazy. I'd say we view it as just a regular win, but just ready for the next type of thing.
1: Everyone in the Big 12 feels big, but, you know, you guys rock it up, four spots in the AP poll? What did that mean to you guys to be up to number 11?
3: I don't think we really care about that. I think we just want to play football, have fun playing football, win games, and, you know, if we win games, everything else will get handled itself.
1: Some teams may not be used to that kind of ranking, but you guys have kind of been in that space in the last 3 years during your tenure here. How would you describe kind of, hey, it's not that big a deal to us? Is that because you've been highly ranked like this before? Like, you're getting used to playing with that number next year, your name?
3: I'd say we just have a high expectation. Like, we know we want to win, and we know where we want to be, and having a high rank comes with that. So I think, obviously, yeah, having 3 years being, you know, high ranked, and now we have kind of a target on our chest, you know, then but that comes along with it. But I think it's just our expectation.
1: Let's talk about Colorado State. This is a team that has looked good in its two games. They don't really turn it over. They've created a bunch of takeaways. They've been explosive on offense. What are you seeing on film?
3: Yeah, I think their quarterback's a stud. I think they have a good running back. They like to chuck the ball around, make plays. They're explosive. They have a bunch of explosive plays on the season. I think they're a really high-powered offense.
1: Now, nobody on the current team played against Colorado State back in the day. It's been a minute, but you know, I'm old enough to where when I was at BYU, they were in the Mountain West. What's been the conversation about, hey, there's history with Colorado State, if at all?
3: I wasn't really a BYU fan growing up, so I wouldn't know anything about the history. So I couldn't speak on that, really. I have no idea what the history – what is the – I don't know what it is.
1: So they've been in four leagues together, okay. And it's the fourth – the team that BYU's played the fourth most ever. Have the coaches talked about any of that, or is it just like this team, this matchup this week?
3: Yeah, we haven't really talked. It's just football. We just go out and play football.
1: What are you expecting in terms of first true road game and, you know, in Colorado where there could be a lot of BYU fans as well?
3: Yeah, bro, I think road games are fun. I like going into other stadiums and playing ball. I think it's – I heard it's going to be a fun environment. I heard they have a cool fan base, and – I'm just excited to go play in there.
1: It's rare that you guys go up in elevation, but that's the case, right?
3: Yeah, yeah, no, it should be good. I think we'll be good.
1: What are the keys to win against CSU Saturday and try and get to 3-0?
3: I think if we all just do our job, fly around, have fun, we'll make plays and we'll come out with the win.
1: Where do you feel like you can put an imprint on this defense now that you have a starting opportunity here?
3: Yeah, I think just being a leader, using my football IQ to make plays, using my physicality and my range as a safety to go and get the ball out of the air.
1: Is your nickname Tommy Boy?
3: No, it's not. I mean, some people call me I've got a bunch of nicknames. Tommy Boy, Tomahawk, because my middle name's Hawk. So, like, that's why people call me Tomahawk. So, I've got a bunch. Everybody calls me something different.
1: Have you seen the movie Tommy Boy?
3: No, I haven't.
1: You need to watch it, dude.
3: Is it an older? I don't know. I've never seen it.
1: When you say older, it probably is. I'm getting to be an old head now.
3: I was born in 06, so I don't know. I haven't watched it, so.
1: I know you're making me feel old now. You do need to watch it. It's very funny. Chris Farley, okay. You know, it's great. It's great. Well, thanks for the time. Best of luck in Fort Collins.
3: Okay, appreciate it.
1: Put a six-pack of soda in here. Do you think Cougar football needs an emphatic win against Colorado State to jump into the top 10 of the AP poll? More responses to our question today are next. 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
1: Our question today is this: does BYU need an emphatic win against Colorado State this week to jump inside the top 10 of the AP poll? Sean Nielsen on X. I'd say we need to hold serve, get a solid win, because I don't think we get a lot of love from voters regardless, so may as well make it a solid Kalani-style win. The other thing you want is to preserve the health of key players. That's another reason you don't punch it in at the end. That was brought up by Blaine Fowler on AFR. I thought that was a great point.
0: Next one in from Kevin, another sports bro. The game is on CBS primetime, so voters and committee members might actually watch. So we need to look like a playoff team and leave no doubt.
1: I think that's a good point. That's a great point.
0: That's a really good
1: CBS.
0: Point. Yes.
1: BYU's not had this showcase very often. Preston Arnold. They probably need an emphatic win for Ole Miss or LSU. Not a lot of other losses likely in the top 10 this week. Agreed.
0: From Tom Gibbons. Always, in case the last 2 years of being left out of the playoff doesn't teach us this already, we know it's coming this year too.
1: And that, I would argue, through 3.5 quarters, get after it. And then if it's a big margin, you're probably going to go conservative. So that's the time you got to go hard. Our elite voice of the day, presented by PAX, healthcare careers built for victory, Devin Shelley, says emphatic wins help influence playoff options, especially when you don't know what the future holds. With so many games yet to be played, BYU should gather wins when they can, including decisive wins. If the opportunity is there, absolutely. again, CSU good. How good? BYU should win, but by how much is the question. Okay, today's Rise and Shoutout is presented by Mountain America, the official credit union of BYU Athletics.
0: Look, BYU football's had their True Blue Hero program going on for a really, really long time, and it never ceases to impress.
1: Fantastic.
0: It is an unbelievable part of the football program that these players love, and certainly the families that are honored means the world to them. So Rise and Shoutout to the True Blue Hero program and the True Blue Heroes.
1: Hudson was there yesterday. Great to have Hudson and his family at practice. That was awesome. Our thanks to today's guest, Gregor Bell and Tommy Prassis. Sergeant Dennis Pitta ran out of time, although in 08 he caught the game-winning touchdown.
0: The conversation continues 24-7 on X, Instagram, and Facebook. 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
1: For Jason, I'm Jeremy. Shout out to Bob Bills. Go Cougs. One day closer to game day.
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18: This is Finding Center, a daily half hour of spiritual focus. Today on Finding Center, the theme is recognizing the Holy Ghost. Michael A. Jensen, chair of the BYU Electrical and Computer Engineering Department when this devotional address was given, will share his BYU devotional remarks entitled Our Life-Changing Partnership with the Spirit.
19: Despite my anxiety over the assignment which I have been asked to fill today, I am truly pleased to be with you. I am grateful for the support I have received from colleagues and friends. I express particular gratitude to my sweet wife, Angela, who supports me today and always. You have heard that I am an electrical engineer, and this leads me to a confession. I am a classic science geek. Shocking, I know. I'm fascinated by the workings of our world, and I love to learn and to teach about them. I am guilty of soliciting opportunities to give science demonstrations to kids, even ones as young as 4 years old. After all, you can never start geek training too early. One scientific discovery that has always fascinated me is the laser, which was first demonstrated in the early 1960s. To illustrate what makes this light source so interesting, consider a quick comparison between light generated in a fluorescent bulb and light generated in a laser. In a fluorescent bulb, the gas molecules in the bulb are energized into an excited state by an electric current, and then they spontaneously and randomly release light as they transition to their original energy state. The resulting light moves in different directions and, in fact, will be different colors, which is why most fluorescent light is white. In the case of the laser, the excited molecules release their light energy in response to other light energy hitting the molecule. Amazingly, under this circumstance, the released light is identical to the incident light in direction, color, and other characteristics, and as a result, the light is particularly intense. As an analogy, consider how people engaged in a tug of war can be most effective when they all pull at precisely the same time. The laser light source is powerful, despite the fact that it does not consume a lot of electrical power. This scientific phenomenon reminds me of the Book of Mormon encounter, when the Nephites gathered together immediately before the appearance of the resurrected Savior. We read, "And it came to pass that while they were thus conversing one with another, they heard a voice as if it came out of heaven, and they cast their eyes round about, for they understood not the voice which they heard. And it was not a harsh voice, neither was it a loud voice. Nevertheless, and notwithstanding it being a small voice, it did pierce them that did hear to the very center. Yea, it did pierce them to the very soul." To me, this voice is a lot like a laser, not loud, but powerful and pointed. Of course, this is the voice of the Father introducing the Savior to the Nephites. But it seems that the voice of the Holy Ghost could be described in a similar way. The scriptural story also tells us that the Nephites heard the voice twice.

will. She prayed frequently and even fasted, waiting for an unmistakable witness instructing her of the choice she should make. However, she felt that clear direction never came. She was frustrated and had begun to question her own worthiness, fearing that she no longer deserved the promised guidance associated with the gift of the Holy Ghost. Fortunately, as we discussed the situation, she was able to feel comfortable with the decision, although she left still feeling a desire to receive a clear witness. Other similar experiences suggest to me that difficulty in recognizing clear guidance from the Spirit is a common frustration among church members, and one that is not limited to youth or young adults. We all desire to use the great gift of the Holy Ghost that we have received to confidently make life's key decisions. We seek answers to difficult questions, such as what major or career path should I pursue? How can my limited budget get us to the end of the month? How can I help my aging parents? And yes, even should I marry the person I am currently dating? We have hope that the guidance of the Spirit will help us make choices that lead to happiness and comfort for ourselves and those we love. Sometimes the inspiration from the Holy Ghost comes in unmistakable ways. On this topic, President Heber J. Grant said, "The Lord gives to many of us the still small voice of revelation. It comes as vividly and strongly as though it were with a great sound. It comes to each man according to his needs and faithfulness for guidance in matters that pertain to his own life." My observation is that obvious and immediate guidance from the Spirit comes when there is a pressing need, such as our own safety or significant impacts on other people. These types of promptings are a great gift from God. Because we as Latter-day Saints have heard so many stories where the answers come easily and vividly, we tend to expect this type of manifestation in all of our important decisions and may feel frustrated or even unworthy when we don't receive it. However, it is my observation that for every story of an individual receiving a clear and direct answer, there is at least one story of someone who has struggled to receive such clear direction. Sometimes, indeed, this can be caused by unworthiness. But I think we need to more carefully consider the role of the Spirit in our lives and to better recognize its influence. Let me try to illustrate this point with a personal experience. At the end of my undergraduate education, I made a relatively simple decision to extend my education for another year here at BYU to complete a master's degree. Then, as I considered opportunities for doctoral studies, I found the decision to be very difficult. How would this degree impact my career? Was it the correct path for my eventual family? Would I enjoy the education and resulting career? What school should I choose? I sought the guidance of the Spirit and hoped for a clear answer to my prayers. As part of this process, I educated myself regarding the different options and solicited advice from the faculty here. But obvious guidance from the Spirit never came. I wondered if I had failed to seek guidance with sincerity, or if I had somehow offended the Spirit and was not deserving of the answers I sought. Armed, however, with information and advice, I made the best decision I could. Now, the benefit of time past allows me to see that I made the correct decision so many years ago. I have no doubt that I had received the promised guidance of the Spirit without even recognizing it. Life has taught me that in these types of decisions, as we collect and evaluate information, the Spirit works right by our side, helping us to sift and prioritize the information that is critical in making the appropriate decision. It helps us to realize which factors and considerations are most important. It quickens our minds and enhances our own reasoning. While we often don't recognize this enhancement, it is clear that we are, in fact, partners with the Spirit in this decision-making process. Remember that the Lord told Oliver Cowdery that he must first study it out in his mind, and that the Lord would tell him in his mind and in his heart by the Holy Ghost. Sometimes our inclination is to think that we do all the upfront work and then seek the Spirit to confirm our decision. This is consistent with the message we give to those investigating the church, that they should first study the Book of Mormon and then pray to know of its truthfulness. However, we all know that the Spirit will testify of the truth while they are reading the Book of Mormon, that they can gain a testimony while listening to the truth, and that subsequent prayer only confirms that witness. Why then do we dismiss the quickening of the mind and reasoning enabled by the Holy Ghost that occurs while we are making life's important decisions? This important partnership with the Spirit is part of the great plan of God. The Lord tells us in the Doctrine and Covenants, "Verily I say, men should be anxiously engaged in a good cause and do many things of their own free will and bring to pass much righteousness. For the power is in them, wherein they are agents unto themselves." This agency, this power within us, is something that we must exercise. In our zeal to return to live with our Father in heaven, I fear that sometimes we lose sight of the fact that our ultimate goal is higher. We are to become like Him. We are expected to use our intellects and our abilities to their fullest extent, for that is how in this life we develop as much as possible our godlike attributes. The Spirit's job is to make up the vast difference between our

0: abilities and those needed to make correct decisions, but were the Spirit to dictate all of our actions by providing direct answers to all of our questions, He would rob us of the practice we so desperately need if we are to develop as the plan of salvation requires. My advice and my encouragement is that you live worthily and seek the guidance of the Spirit while working hard to make life's decisions after careful consideration of the relevant issues. Then, be confident that the Spirit is working with you, even if the final result is not as dramatic as you had originally hoped. Often, the final witness comes only as a quiet understanding that you have deliberated to the best of your abilities and are ready to move forward with faith. Then, give glory and thanks to God, both for the opportunity to develop your God-like attributes and for the partnership with the Spirit that compensates for your shortcomings imposed by mortality and imperfection. Our understanding and recognition of this partnership we have with the Spirit can be enhanced and perfected if we pay more strict attention to a more important function of the Spirit. I love section 21 of the Doctrine and Covenants. It documents a revelation received by the prophet Joseph during the meeting called to organize the church. In this revelation, the Lord says regarding the prophet, "For his word ye shall receive as if from mine own mouth, in all patience and faith. For by doing these things the gates of hell shall not prevail against you. Yea, and the Lord God will disperse the powers of darkness from before you, and cause the heavens to shake for your good and his name's glory." For me, the imagery of this verse is that of a ship moving along its course with the bow dispersing the water to help the ship pass smoothly along its way. I can imagine the powers of darkness trying to impede our path of spiritual progression, and the guidance of the Spirit helping us to follow the prophet's words such that these powers of darkness are dispersed from before us. And consider that following the prophet's words is equivalent to following the Savior, for he has said that his word shall all be fulfilled, whether by mine own voice or by the voice of my servants, it is the same. How is it that the Spirit helps us in following the words of the prophet and thereby following the Savior? Consider the teaching of the Savior to the Nephites as he visited them after his resurrection. "Now this is the commandment: Repent, all ye ends of the earth, and come unto me and be baptized in my name, that ye may be sanctified by the reception of the Holy Ghost, that ye may stand spotless before me at the last day." The idea that the Holy Ghost sanctifies us is a familiar teaching, something that we learn early in our study of the gospel. The gift of the Holy Ghost is the baptism by fire that we understand to be a cleansing process. But what is it that is cleansed? How does this cleansing manifest itself in our daily lives? How does it relate to the remission of sins promised as a result of repentance and our satisfaction of baptismal covenants? This is not a complicated doctrine, but it is one that is crucial to understand as we pursue our goal to become like our Father. Let me address this by means of a familiar scriptural story. Recall that after their own miraculous conversion, Ammon and the other sons of King Mosiah left home to minister among the Lamanites. Ammon travels to the land of Ishmael, representing a part of the Lamanite kingdom ruled by King Lamoni, whose father was the king over all the Lamanites. After some pretty impressive missionary work, Ammon had the opportunity to teach Lamoni and his household the gospel, and everyone, except for a woman who had already secretly been converted, received a miraculous conversion experience. These converted individuals later testified to the people in the land, the scripture tells us, and they did all declare unto the people the selfsame thing, that their hearts had been changed, that they had no more desire to do evil. Does this sound like sanctification to you? As we previously discussed, we all have agency, which is the power to change our behavior. We have the ability to cease committing sin. However, simply abandoning sin is inadequate, as we still have the desire to continue our former behavior. The influence of the Spirit is able to change our very hearts, so that we no longer even desire to commit sin. The purging by the refiner's fire, often used to describe the cleansing process enabled by the Spirit, is the purging of unrighteous desires of our heart. Neil A. Maxwell taught, "Fortunately for us, our loving Lord will work with us, even if we can do no more than desire to believe, providing we will let this desire work in us. Therefore," declared President Joseph F. Smith, "the education then of our desires is one of far-reaching importance to our happiness in life. Such education can lead to sanctification until," said President Brigham Young, "holy desires produce corresponding outward works. Only by educating and training our desires can they become our allies instead of our enemies." I love this imagery of education of our desires as something that leads to sanctification until holy desires produce good works. This is the single most important function of the Holy Ghost, as this is what enables us to return to God's presence and become like Him. What is our role in enabling the Spirit to work this miracle in our lives? Remember our discussion revealing that following the prophet and therefore following the Savior disperses the powers of darkness from before us. There is a simple scriptural story that brings this concept to life. A young man came to Jesus during his mortal ministry, asking him what he needed to do to obtain eternal life. Jesus quoted several basic commandments, and the young man simply answered that he had kept these commandments since he was a child. Perhaps he therefore felt confident when he asked Jesus the question, "What lack I yet?" He obviously was not prepared for the answer that Jesus gave him. Jesus said unto him, "If thou wilt be perfect, go and sell that thou hast, and give to the poor, and thou shalt have treasure in heaven, and come and follow me." Unfortunately, the young man could not comply. It is easy for us to condemn the young man as being too attached to his material possessions. But this story is not about the love of money and things. This story is about loving something so much that it keeps us from following the Savior. In this context, we all have great possessions, and many of us are guilty of the behavior displayed by this young man. Even Peter, who returned to his fishing after the Savior's crucifixion, was asked about these fish by the resurrected Lord. "Simon, son of Jonas, lovest thou me more than these?" Consider again our story about the sons of Mosiah. Lamoni's father, king over all the Lamanites, had the opportunity to observe Ammon with his son, and as a result of this, he desired to learn the gospel. As Aaron, Ammon's brother, teaches the king about the gospel, the king indicates that he will give away his entire kingdom to, quote, "have this eternal life, be born of God, and have this wicked spirit rooted out of his breast, and receive his spirit." But giving up his kingdom was not required. Rather, the king soon realized a different sacrifice was warranted, and as he prayed, he said to God, "Wilt thou make thyself known unto me, and I will give away all my sins to know thee." One summer during my own college years, I worked at a job which required me to commute about 15 miles each way. To economize, I carpooled with a young man who was a devout born-again Christian. I came to love this man's devotion in the cause of Christ, and in time he revealed to me that he had once been a very accomplished figure skater. When I asked him why he no longer engaged in the sport, he told me that he felt he was doing it for his own glory rather than the glory of God. I could not help but be impressed by his willingness to give up what he loved because he felt it was keeping him from following the Savior. By using our agency to change our behavior, we empower the Spirit to change our hearts. We must truthfully identify those things currently keeping us from following the Savior as fully as we should, and unlike the young rich man, be willing to put those things on the altar of sacrifice. Then, the Spirit can educate our desires, making it so that we no longer desire to do evil, which is the sanctification we seek. My mission president was a man who knew the Scriptures and used them to powerfully teach. I can still recall his words as he would use Scriptures to clearly and simply explain doctrines that I had previously thought to be complicated and confusing. Recently, I attended a reunion for missionaries that had served under this man. As he took the podium at the end of the evening, he delivered a sermon demonstrating that this power and ability had only increased in his life. I was struck by his words, which went something like, "There are many of you in this room who are living in such a way that you do not enjoy the companionship of the Spirit. Whatever you are doing that is not in harmony with the commandments, stop it now." This message is powerful. Sometimes we rationalize our continuation of inappropriate thoughts, words, and deeds, saying that we are not ready to change now, but we'll certainly improve in the future. My plea is that you, to use the words of my mission president, you stop it now. My invitation is that you leave today with a resolve in your heart to identify some sinful behaviors that you can today sacrifice, and then come follow the Savior. There is a remarkable outcome of this process working in our lives. Do you remember the story of Enos in the Book of Mormon? Enos tells us that while he was hunting in the forest, he remembered the teachings of his father, Jacob, about eternal life, and therefore his soul hungered. What a great word to describe his desire to change, or to connect with my remarks today, to give up those things keeping him from following the Savior. He knelt down and prayed all day and into the night. The culmination of this process was a voice coming to him, telling him that his sins had been forgiven. Clearly, Enos was undergoing the change of heart we have been discussing today. I am struck, however, by what happens next. After Enos receives a witness of the principles of the atonement through this interchange with the voice of the Lord, the Scripture tells us that he did begin to feel a desire for the welfare of his brethren, and therefore he starts to pray for them. After receiving additional guidance from the voice of the Lord, Enos then tells us that he starts to pray for the Lamanites, his enemies. No longer desiring to do evil, which is a key indicator of the change of heart wrought by the Spirit, goes hand in hand with a concern for the welfare of others. Enos is not alone in this type of transformation. Alma the Elder, Alma the Younger, the sons of Mosiah, Peter and Paul of the New Testament, and so many other scriptural figures demonstrate the same change in their lives. Our modern prophets, apostles, and general church leaders, all of whom clearly have experienced the change of heart in their lives, spend time in our service, saddened by the thought that any of us should be lost due to wickedness. More generally, the scriptures are full of stories demonstrating clear and distinct guidance from the Spirit to prophets and other examples of faith, as these individuals strive to be instruments in God's hands to bless the lives of others. If you would like more frequent and more impactful direct encounters with the Spirit, focus on how you can serve those around you. Pray each day that the Spirit will guide you to those who need your help. As you study sacred word, ponder on ways in which you can apply the principles to serve those around you. This simple formula will bring the Spirit into your lives in new, direct, and powerful ways. I encourage you to ask yourself these questions. Are you the one trying to beat everyone else to the front of the long line at the grocery store? Or are you instead the one helping the mother with small children who is struggling to balance her cart and her kids? Are you too busy with your own problems to listen to a roommate or spouse's challenges? Or are you the trusted confidant and counselor? Do you home or visit teach to satisfy a requirement? Or are you finding meaningful ways to serve the families or individuals you visit? Do you seek church callings that give high visibility, or are you striving to bless others' lives no matter where you are called to serve? Brothers and sisters, we have covered a lot of ground today. Remember these words of the Master. Verily I say, men should be anxiously engaged in a good cause and do many things of their own free will and bring to pass much righteousness. For the power is in them wherein they are agents unto themselves. This is the path we must pursue if we are to become like our Father in heaven. If there are things keeping you from following the Savior, stop them now and seek to bless the lives of those around you. Through this process, you will find the Spirit working a great change in your heart, and your desires will center on serving God by serving your fellow man. Your familiarity with the Spirit will become so exercised that when you need its help in making decisions for your own well-being, you will immediately recognize those thoughts and promptings, that partnership that will assist you through your decision-making process. Indeed, you will find that the promptings are increasingly clear and unmistakable, even if the nature of those promptings is not dramatic. On this path of progression, never forget the beautiful promise of the Master given in D&C 121. Let thy bowels also be full of charity towards all men and to the household of faith, and let virtue garnish thy thoughts unceasingly. Then shall thy confidence wax strong in the presence of God. This confidence before God is what I hope for myself, my family, and each of you. I hope that you will seek these blessings of the Spirit more fully in your lives, and I testify of the power it will bring, and do so in the name of Jesus Christ. Amen.
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6: The walking and the beauty is not superficial. 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
7: This week I speak with Farina King, co-author of Returning Home, Diné Creative Works from the Intermountain Indian School, published by the University of Arizona Press. We shared an excerpt from this interview in episode 121, Gathering, Indigenous Journeys Home, and the Power of Place, which you can find on our website or your digital podcast app. Farina is an associate professor in Native American Studies at the University of Oklahoma and joined me in the In Good Faith studios.
6: Returning is something I've thought a lot about because I feel often like I'm in exile since my father worked for Indian Health Service, and that was a big calling for him to represent many Native Americans, not only Navajo Nation, to the United States government and to really fight for indigenous health in the United States. But that was demanding of his time and what he did, and we had to live in the Washington, D.C. area for a long time for that. And I think that happens is for whatever reason, we scatter, and my brother kind of hit me with it too, because he continues my father's legacy by working for Indian Health Service. And he told me, we also need to have some of our people here at the Capitol to speak in these meetings.
8: Voice.
6: Yeah, exactly. The land is integral to indigeneity. What does it mean to be indigenous? And in this case, specifically, Diné. What does it mean to be Diné? To know and be drawn to that. So we're hearing about Deb Haaland and the Department of Interior and even Congress having some hearings about a federal Indian boarding school truth initiative and these questions of, are there reparations? Like, how can we have reconciliation and healing? And this is something I hope people do not overlook, is just the healing and coming together and what that means. For me as well, this hit home because why I became really interested in history and even boarding schools was my uncle, Albert Smith, who has been gone a while. So I just always feel tenderhearted when I talk about him and so many people he touched their lives. He and his wife, Helen, who is Laguna Pueblo in Diné. And he was a Navajo code talker. And I had a high school teacher who said, go talk to your uncle. You know, oh my goodness, he's a code talker, because I mentioned it. And she got me into a History Day documentary project where I interviewed my uncle. And he didn't want to talk to me about war stories. There were personal reasons for that. I was a 16-year-old niece coming to talk to him, teenage girl. And he was taught not to talk about some of those very difficult memories. That was a part of ceremony for him, not to talk about that. So he began with telling me about his childhood and his early memories. And that's where he told me he had to speak to rocks and sticks at boarding school because he would be punished for speaking Navajo. And he taught me about how important the land is. And he took me to Bahale, Bread Springs, where my Nali, my paternal grandfather's ancestors are from, and my relatives are the Sinigini people, Blackstreet Woods people are from. And he said, this is important for you to know and see. This is where our ancestors are from. This is our homeland. You know, he made that very conscious effort to teach me that, and that I know my clans. He was very important in that way for me. I just recently was able to go to the gathering at the beginning of the Intermountain Indian Boarding School reunion in Navajo Nation, and I just always feel again I'm home. My family lives close, comparatively, to Dzogchen, which is Mount Taylor, the sacred mountain of the South, and it's called Turquoise Mountain. And so I'm often driving from Albuquerque, to be honest, from Albuquerque on I-40, and I see Dzogchen, and I just feel different. Like it's the gate home, and that is, as my Uncle Albert would say, the mountain is our church. And I've learned it's the archives. It has so many layers of meaning. And it meant something different to my grandfather, my ancestors, as it does to me even today, that I know Dineta is near Chaco Canyon. That's where Kiya'ani, my ancestors as well, my clan, also is from that area. So it's very special to me and my relatives in particular, not only all Dene, but has that connection as well to us. And so there's places, even among Dene, we are very different. We have very different experiences. So I always have to emphasize that as a Native American studies professor, is that's the 101 lesson, is embrace the complexities, embrace the diversities, even of when we use these all-encompassing phrases of Native American, Navajo, you know, whatever it is. And so there's, for me on a personal level, what I feel and experience and reflect on when I return to Dene Pekeya, it's also returning to my kin. Because when you talk about the disbursement, there's also still the strong presence that there are many Dene who have stayed and remained the caretakers and the stewards of these lands and have sustained our homelands, while many of us have journeyed far, and many of them have journeyed far places and they've returned, like my own Uncle Albert and my relatives. He went across the world, you know, and had very crazy experiences in that way. And that's where that hit me too, was a lot of his healing was being a part of the Navajo Code Talker Association and being with other veterans and seeing that gathering. So when people come together and they can have not only this space that means something on a spiritual level of these are the lands that, yay, you know, the sacred people are there and they watch us and they care for us. But then it's also on all these different levels too of living and breathing and where families began and come full circle.
8: A couple of questions about when cultures collide or overlap or meet. I mean, but sometimes it's collide, and especially perhaps more in the past, but that's not all in the past. So being someone who sort of lives in two worlds, is connected to two different worlds and cultures. If you're comfortable, how do you piece together a spiritual life of various traditions?
6: Yeah. Well, first off, it's multiple worlds. So it's even harder than two. Oh, yeah. Yeah. I mean, I just tell people that. It's like, and my friends, my colleagues have said that too. There's great works out there that even break down this binary of two worlds, because what are the two worlds, right? Is it white and Native? But then within that, it's intersectionality, right? Of religious identity, gender, how that affects it. Even like I mentioned, what I think I was trying to get at too before is even for Dene, some places are sacred or have a very deep meaning to a specific Dene clan or a family that isn't to another. So then this is confusing when you're having these legal debates and all these dynamics, right? So very intricate, many worlds, many facets to these identities. So for me, I just do the best to understand and also explain that, the understandings that I'm learning. And I'm constantly learning. That's what I love about being a scholar, is that I get to just throw myself into it, you know, and do that.
8: As far as any personal connection with something divine, where do you make those connections?
6: Well, I mean, even going back to your first question that is certainly interrelated to this, about collisions and tensions, right? What is sacred? What is divine? That's the big question. And it pans out even in these issues that we hear about bear's ears, Shash Jaw, for example, or Chaco Canyon, right? Is that, yes, ideally we want to respect and understand anyone can believe anything and on a different level. Even when they share common beliefs, there's like this personal individual experience and level that happens. But where there's conflict is often when those meanings carry protocols, carry practices, affect people in society, their societal relationships. And this is something very real and very difficult in the Nebekea and Navajo Nation, as religions, different kinds of religions like Christianity, Islam, Buddhism, Diné ancestral teachings. And it's interesting because Diné, before European contact and the introduction of language, not only religion, but even language that we use, the word religion, there's not a word for religion in Diné Bazad, in Navajo language, because if you're Diné, you just, that's a part of who you are, your spiritual ways and what you do.
8: Help me pronounce this. Hosho?
6: Hajo.
8: Mm-hmm. Hosho. Mm-hmm. So the word religion was maybe imposed on some of that, but it was the way of living, of being. Mm-hmm. Is that what, that's what you're saying?
6: Yeah, so you mentioned a very important...
8: walk in beauty.
6: Yes, the central Diné teaching or belief. I mean, again, this is lost in translation. This was a Diné. It's a Diné central way of being. Is Sanagai Bike Hajon. And that is also the teachings of the four directions. It is all intertwined. It's translated as walk in beauty, but it's deeper than that. It's quite amazing how intricate Diné language is, that walk is, again, that process of journey. It's living, like even walking and living, symbolic. So it's also understood as living a long life in happiness. The walking and the beauty is not superficial. It's harmony. It's peace. And life is always going to have disruptions to that peace and harmony. And it's the effort, again, of the cycle of restoring. How do you restore that peace? How do you reconcile, heal, is a very central part of that. So that, to me, is when there's arguments. There's even arguments all the time within families, within people who you're very close to, of what does it mean to be Diné? Who is a true, authentic Diné? This goes in circles and circles. But to me, I think what's, and I say that a lot because I'm speaking from a very specific positionality, and I'm not speaking for all people. I'm not even speaking for my own close kin and relatives. But for me, I've found peace in seeing it as how family are connected, and that there are more in common, more that we share and value that we need to focus on than what differentiates us and divides us. But sadly, there's people who don't act upon those ideals, and they see things differently, and then they act differently about it. And it's very sensitive. It is very sensitive in Navajo country, and even just divisions of Christian groups, of or like a sense of competition that comes up. And those are...
8: Who's more authentic than who?
6: Yes. Yeah. And then Christianity, I mean, it's such a spectrum as well, that I feel so powerfully when I focus on this and talk to different people of a spectrum of some people who hate, just have a hate of certain religions because of, you know, there are reasons of the violence, how it reinforced a lot of violence and terrible things that happen. And then the other spectrum of being very defensive and almost apologetic of those same religions. So it, and all in between. So then how do we seek balance and come as a consensus and a collective? That's so important in Dene ways as well, is I've seen really hard rupture in family. And I think that's something any people can relate to, is when we see the world and when war and violence happen that we focus so much on, what are we doing for peace? What are we each doing for that peace in our circle? And there's a lot of wrongs that have been done, mistakes and terrible things, but how can we forgive? And not just forgive, but rectify, because forgiveness confuses a lot of people. That some think they can like force it from a people. Like, you can't force forgiveness when there's still perpetual harm being done. And just by continuing in ignorance, and I will call it, it's a continuance of ignorance. Like, it's an intentional ignorance almost, that when you're blocking, even trying to understand, to know how to stop that violence, the perpetual violence. Like I mentioned, the fact that we still have these arguments over land, and it's hurting people. It is hurting people. Even just negative indigenous imagery that people say, well, this is for fun, this is great, but they're not understanding how dehumanizing that is, because it's not their people, right? And they think they can treat, that it's okay to treat someone like that. How can we stop and say, yeah, it does matter of how I treat someone, and it doesn't just have to be about me. And that's really hard, because we're like naturally in our own heads and in our own experiences. So I absolutely try to engage in these conversations to help people understand and do the best I can to speak different languages and understand where they're coming from. And so that hopefully we can have a connection and relationship. I was fortunate to have an advisor and instructor at Arizona State University, Dene Poet Laureate Laura Tohi, and she taught a course on Dene narratives, and she introduced me to a narrative of Big Horse, the warrior. And I love this story that was told by his daughter about what warrior means, because people have the stereotypes of Indian warriors and these different aspects. But then he emphasized that among Dene, a big part of what warrior means, which is an important role among Dene, is they remind people we're family and they bring them together. And I just find these teachings, whether it's in a school classroom, and then it's like, it opens up questions for me that I know how to relate that to even my early childhood experiences. So a quick example of that, I know I'm talking in these maybe ambiguous ways, so a more concrete example of that is the horned toad is very sacred to Dene. We call the horned toad Che, grandfather in Navajo. And one of my earliest memories, since I was born in Tonanez Dize and lived as a small child in Dene Pekeya, is I remembered very visually holding Che and being drawn to Che. I remember that. And then later in life, I didn't fully know, or I wasn't taught. Even I went to these public schools that didn't value or have any connection with really Native American, and better yet, Dene teachings and history or culture. And my uncle Albert, he wanted to be called Che. specifically Horned Toad was a name he wanted to affiliate with. And then later I started to really learn what Horned Toad means through these teachings, that they're sacred. They are more than a lucky charm. They represent, you know, that Hezhō is, mm-hmm. is with us and these aspects. And then we read about how changes in the climate, these extreme weathers and the impacts on ecological systems, drought, land, is these Che are not appearing anymore and they're becoming endangered. And I hadn't seen, even while I had returned to Dene Bekeya and visit family and really feel home, I wasn't seeing Che around. I just couldn't find Che. Yeah, sometimes I wasn't looking, but a few times I kept wondering. And after COVID-19, which really brought into the forefront a lot of these, what we call syndemic, a combination of the horrors of a pandemic and also issues of drought, climate, all these just compounded issues yeah. in this time that we're living through, that many have not survived, including, you know, some of my beloved relatives and people, that I return finally after the shutdowns, the lockdowns, when the gathering was being cut off for yeah. our very survival. And I just prayed that I really wanted to see Che. And it was very powerful and symbolic that my children, I told them, because it's a part of that cycle of continuing. Yes, we're changing. We're not our grandparents. I'm not my parents, you know. We're very different, but we are also continuing in these changes of the teachings and even all these multiple worlds that we're navigating. Even the past and the present and the future are different worlds. And my children, I told them about Che and what it meant and that I really hope to see one. And they found Che came to them at one of my relatives' house in Dene Bekeya. And it just was so, you know, that to me was a moment of Hezhō, that peace and harmony there. Mm-hmm. And like a connection even to my uncle who passed on and wanted to be called that.
8: Oh, what a beautiful story. And nice that your children were involved in that too.
6: Yeah.
8: I had to add another generation.
6: I thought they were teasing me at first. They're like, we see a horned toad. I'm like, no, it's been too long. You're just playing with me. But they did.
8: Let me ask you a question that I would ask a scholar who studies any kind of belief. And I've asked this of Hindu scholars and Christian scholars, which is, what has it done for you to seek the knowledge and understanding and to be a scholar of this knowledge of your ancestors and others?
6: I actually had a really hard time stepping into being a scholar of Native American studies, which is ironic because it propelled me through education, through uh-huh. schooling. I yeah. mean, specifically, I wasn't doing well in my early grade school classes, and I just wanted to be outside. I really hated school as a kid. I did not like reading. And then I was in about fifth grade, and we had an assignment about Native American cultures, and each student was supposed to work on tribal history. And I knew I was Dene, but actually, because in a way, I was separated from my family for a long time, and my grandparents passed away when I was young. Many elders passed away when I was young. That's important teachers who I did not have a chance to be with
8: yeah.
6: in my life as much. I was very young, at least, when they passed away. And those are the ones it's who they are. Like, so when I was at that age and realized how much I didn't know, but I had the inkling, just mm-hmm. knew I knew my dad, and he had come even and do presentations in class. I just started to ask my dad more questions. What games did you play? What, you know, was a Hogan? What's the difference between a male and a female Hogan? What? I wanted to know and know. And then it also was a journey of I wanted to know my family and my ancestors. So I just wanted to understand. But as I started to learn, it's very personal, and it's hard in a scholarly setting. When you're doing research, there's this push for objectivity and authority, legitimacy. And then there's even this a suspicion of when something does have a personal connection of where's the evidence, the facts, ma'am, just the facts, right? And so that's really hard to address when I'm interviewing, I'm talking to my relatives, I'm learning about my relatives, that very personal and emotional level for me. So I actually pursued African history for a while because of the connections I saw and the impacts of colonialism and colonization and these dynamics. But in a sense, home kept calling back to me and my family, and I really wanted to direct my work to support them, that I realized how distorted a lot of histories have been, and there's mythologizing that has negative impacts on these histories and dynamics. So that's where I just said, this is going to be hard, but I think it's still worth it to enter that, because what I have an opportunity to do that maybe very few others do, and to illuminate that and understanding of that. But I can't talk about even what my father has lived through of being raised by a Hatafle medicine man, and his mother, also a healer in her own right, a daughter of Hatafle too, a medicine man in English, as we say, or a traditional healer, and that he went to boarding school and had these horrific experiences, separation, but that is also something he even says he's proud of his education. He doesn't regret it. It becomes a part of him that I won't ever fully understand being him, but I'm someone who can help to share his voice and his story, so at least my children and grandchildren and posterity will know, like how I want to know my ancestor's story.
8: Thanks again to Farina King for speaking with me. Her most recent book, Returning Home, Diné Creative Works from the Intermountain Indian School, is available on Amazon. This episode had help from Austin Ball, Peter Ellison, Heather Bigley, and Daniel Phillips. 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In Good Faith is a production of BYU Radio. I'm Stephen Cap Perry. I hope you'll join me again soon, right here in Good Faith.

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6: BBC News with Moira Alderson. The Bank of Japan has raised interest rates to 1.25%, their highest level in more than 30 years. Economies around the world are trying to tackle the inflationary pressure that have followed the war on Iran, particularly the spike in oil and gas prices. Maura Fogarty reports.
7: Inflation in Japan, just like in many other economies, is a concern for the central bank there. On the one hand, Japan has been trying to stimulate the economy for about three decades. And back in 2024, they decided to what they call normalize rates and from being basically negative interest rates up to the levels where they are at now. But 1.25% is still really low compared to other economies around the world. Japan, though, is flagging that they're worried about inflationary risks overshooting their target.
6: Malaysia's former Prime Minister Najib Razak is being allowed to serve the rest of his sentence under house arrest. It's the latest conditional pardon for the 73-year-old who was convicted of stealing billions of dollars from a state investment fund that he set up. Anna Aslam has the details.
8: Najib Razak was the central figure of the 1MDB corruption scandal that shook Malaysia, convicted of stealing billions of dollars from a state investment fund he set up. The 73-year-old was initially sentenced to 12 years in jail, but that was halved and the fine he was required to pay drastically reduced. It's not clear when he will leave prison for the remaining 2 years of the sentence. Najib was given a further 15 years in prison last year in a related case. He's appealing against that and has always denied wrongdoing.
6: Russians are going to the polls in the country's first parliamentary election since it launched its full-scale invasion of Ukraine. As voting was beginning, the mayor of Moscow said 350 Ukrainian drones had been shot down. The election is being seen not as a test of President Putin's popularity, but of his war, the cost of which is being increasingly felt across Russia. But these people in Moscow told the BBC the outcome of the vote won't lead to change.
9: To be fair, I don't think it will change in particular. I think it would be pretty much the same.
10: I think a lot of people in our country wants change, but we haven't any instruments for this. We haven't voices. We haven't voice.
6: The president of South Korea, Lee Jae-myung, has said it's clear Donald Trump

0: 8, Episode 5, if you're looking on BYURadio.org or on a podcast platform if you'd like to hear the stories again. Here's the Appleseed. 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Stories bring us together, and we hope the stories on the show will spark memories and thoughts that you can share with the people you love. Today, we'll hear a Carl Sandburg story from his book with the unusual title of Rutabaga Pigeons. Now, he originally wrote these fantastical stories for his own three daughters as bedtime stories. He called his daughters Spink, Skabooch, and Swipes, not their real names, of course. He wanted those girls to have new fairy tales that were uniquely American and just for them. And this story is called Pig Wisps. It's brought to us by the storyteller Angela Lloyd, who is a great lover of Sandburg's work. And here she weaves it in with some of her own memories in a lovely retelling recorded live in the Appleseed studio. Here's Angela Lloyd with Pig Wisps.
1: Thank you. When I was a young girl, I was growing up in Caracas, Venezuela. And when I was 9 years old, my parents bought a house 20 minutes away from our school. And that began the ancient ritual of carpooling to school. Now, this was magnificent over at our house because my mama and her sister took turns driving us to school. Both my mother and her sister grew up playing music, and so this meant that when we were in the car with them, there was a pretty good chance we were going to have some music. We were going to be singing. And of course, in a car with my two younger brothers on either side of me and my cousin up in the front when my Auntie Ruth was driving, my brothers were poking me all the way to school. I loved it when Auntie Ruth drove because she was a singer. My mama was the pianist, but she loved to take care of her voice, which meant she had an endless supply of Vicks cough drops. When I would climb in the back seat of the car, I would say, "Auntie Ruth, I was wondering if I could have a cough drop." And she would say, "Is your voice sore?" And I would say, "Yes, it's a little dry." And I'd get in the back seat, and she would hand her 25-pound purse into the back seat, and I could unclasp it and open the box and the wax paper and get out that triangle-shaped cough drop with a V stamped on it. And I put it in my mouth. I would offer some to my brothers, and then we would hand the purse back up into the front seat. And with those vapors in the car, we sang all the way to school. Here is one of the songs my Auntie Ruth shared with us. "One day I ordered an oyster stew, alone, tee-hee, alone." That was our part in the back seat, "alone, tee-hee, alone." "And one little oyster hole in view, alone, tee-hee, alone. He looked at me and smiled in glee. 'I've been in many a stew,' said he. 'But don't tell the cook that you saw me, alone, tee-hee, alone.'" Well, many years later, I got thinking about that song. So there's one oyster, there's a pod, and there's bowls, and he's traveling between them all, and now he's floating in a bowl, and he's singing about it. Mm-hmm. Long ago, there was once a king of the oysters. And he was the king of the oysters because he took his two buckets and his folding chair and his sharp knife down to the beach early every morning. And there he sat, and he cut open the oysters, and he flapped them into a bucket. And if there was a pearl, he dropped it into the other bucket. Ding! He would cut open the oyster, flap it in. If there was a pearl, oh, ding! Now the king loved pearls, and he also knew they were an irritation. That's how they came to be. Well, when I was visiting with my grandmother,

0: In the summertime, we were putting green stamps into those newspaper books. I know you know them. And she was looking at me one day and she said, "Angela, do you know where pearls come from?" And she was wearing hers around her neck. I said, "They come in an oyster." She said, "Yes, but do you know how they get there?" I said, "No." She said, "A little piece of sand gets in the oyster, and that little piece of sand is an irritation." And I said, "Oh, I know what that is. My brothers are my irritation. They poke me all the way to school." She said, "Well, let me tell you, your irritations one day will be pearls." The oyster learns to live with that little piece of sand. It makes some spit around it, and it makes something magnificent. Your irritations will be pearls. I thought, I can't wait. Well, the king had his own irritation. He had a son. His name was Shovel Ears. And Shovel Ears, he went down to the beach also every morning with two buckets and a knife to cut open the oysters. But he would cut them open, flap it in the bucket, and then he just dropped the shell. And then he would take up another, and he would cut it open, and he would flap the oyster, and he never remembered anything about pearls. And so when he went down the beach later in the morning and he showed them to his dad, his father said, "Why can't you remember to take out the pearls?" And Shovel Ears said, "I remember worse and worse. I forget better and better." Well, in this same village, there was a young girl named Pigwisps, and she had remembering stuff down. Also, her name, Pig Wisps, she had two braids for school and one for church, just like me growing up. Maybe like you, too. And if you've ever looked at a girl with braids, around halfway through the day, you'll notice there's this wispiness that starts to happen. And that's how she had her name, Pig Wisps. But she had this remembering stuff down. She would cross her fingers. And she said, "My cross fingers remember me where I'm going." And she would go every week twice down to the butcher store to get a soup bone. And she said, "The soup bone remembers me to go back home." Well, one day, Pigwisp was going down to the butcher store, and she ran smack into a tall, lanky boy with big ears. And Shovel Ears hit the ground, and she reached down and gave him a hand up, and she said, "Shovel Ears, why can't you remember to look where you're going?" And he said, "I remember worse and worse. I forget better and better." She said, "Shovel Ears, this is how I remember. I cross my fingers one over the other." And he tried it. Ow! Oh, look at that. Ow. You could try it if you want to. Ow. And then she said, just one over the other, Shovel Ears. But he started going the other way. Ow. Hey, what do you do with your thumb when your fingers are crossed?" She said, "Shovel Ears, I am going to the butcher store. Are you coming?" He walked along beside her, crossing, uncrossing his fingers and making shadow puppets on the ground. When she got to the butcher store, she did what she always did. "The soup bone remembers me to go back home." And she went home, and Shovel Ears went straight back to the palace and sat outside the king's office door. He was going to wait to show him something he had just figured out or learned, but he fell asleep. And when the king came out, he scooped him up and he carried him up to bed, took his shoes off, and tucked him in very nice and cozy. Well, the next morning, the king made his way down to the beach as always. And Shovel Ears, he took his buckets and his folding chair. And if you'd have seen him that day, he would have said to you, "You know, it's kind of hard to hold an oyster with your fingers crossed, even to hold a knife, but I just cross the other fingers and I can do it." And he cut open the oyster, he flapped it in, and there was a pearl. And he dropped it in the bucket. Ding! Oh, he took up another one, cut it open, lifted the oyster to just see if anything was there. There were two. He said, twins, twins. And he dropped them. Ding, ding. Well, he went down the beach that day and showed his father his buckets, the oysters and the pearls. And his father said, how did you do it? He said, Dad, look, you cross your finger over the other. And his father had never done it before. Ow. And he kept going. Ow. And they sat on the beach and they had the most fun they'd ever had in so long, crossing their fingers. And then they went home and they had bologna sandwiches with mustard. So good. And then the king went into his office and he wrote a letter to the people in charge of alphabets. He said, I want you to put in a letter X for crossed fingers for my son because he remembers. Put in a letter X. Well, the people in charge of alphabets got the letter in more ways than one. And they tried to figure out where to put it. Where would the letter X go? A, B, C, D, E, F, X. F, X. No, no, no. A, B, C, D, E, F, G, H, I, J, K, L, M, N, O, X. L, M, N, O, X. That sounds like some kind of a cleaning fluid. Don't put that there. L, M, N, O, P, Q, R, S, X. S, X. Ooh, that's a little close. Don't put it there. Okay, QRSTUVWXYZ. Ooh, now that's nice. Listen to that. WXYZ. It's like going up a slide and coming down. WXYZ. Put it there. So they sent the note back to the king, and Pigwisps and Shovel Ears were married. Of course, time had passed, and on their wedding day, Pigwisps was taking one step forward and two steps back because her father, when he said, what are you doing? Don't you want to get married? Smiling to the everyone around, she said, Daddy, when I put my foot through, I'm putting it through the pearl necklace that Shovel Ears made from the first day he remembered the pearls. I don't want to break the necklace, so I bring my foot back through. But they got to the end of the aisle, and they crossed their fingers and promised to remember their promises to each other. And ladies and gentlemen, they had a long life. And they became grandparents. And one afternoon, Shovel Ears and Pigwisps were sitting, and he crossed his old fingers, and he leaned toward her, and he said, do you remember the day we met? And she said, I do. Because I had a fantasy of how I would meet my sweetheart, and then I bumped into you, and it never came true. And he said, oh, how was it? And he held up his fingers, and she held up hers, and she said, one day I'll go to the junior prom, alone, tee-hee, alone. And there I'll sit by the chaperone, alone, tee-hee, alone. And if a young man shall look at me, I'll smile at him and wink in glee. And maybe then I will not be alone, tee-hee, alone. And that, my friends, is one of three stories that Carl Sandburg wrote to explain how the letter X got into the alphabet.
1: Angela Lloyd with her adaptation of Pigwisps, the story by the great American poet Carl Sandburg. It's an unusual story from a set of unusual stories made up as bedtime tales. And listening to the story brings to mind the bedtime story traditions of my own life, the rituals that end the day as parents and children part for a while, even if they live in the same house or apartment or even the same room, each to spend time alone in sleep. until they come together again when they wake up. You know, we prepare each other for that little nightly journey in all sorts of ways. In my house, when my kids were small, bedtime was song time. I would sing to the kids before saying goodnight. And our repertoire was all the hits. Hush, Little Baby, Twinkle, Twinkle, Little Star, This Old Man. But one night, when my youngest son was just 3 years old, he asked for the Secret Fighter song. And, well, there's no such thing as the Secret Fighter song. So I did maybe what you might do. I made one up. And so my song went like this. Secret Fighter, running on the ground and climbing in the trees. Secret Fighter, crawling on their hands and crawling on their knees. Secret Fighter, driving all around in their little yellow cars. Secret Fighter, fighting on the ground and reaching for the stars. And man, it was a hit, I gotta say. Every night after that, it was, sing the Secret Fighter song, Dad, and we would Secret Fighter it up. And after 4 or 5 nights of that, I realized that on the first night, he hadn't been asking for Secret Fighter at all. He'd been asking for Eensy Weensy Spider. Well, it was a tough time for me the day when the kids each became too old to be interested in being read to aloud or being sung to at bedtime. I really treasured those evening rituals, those traditions. And now, of course, I treasure the memories. And that's where Angela Lloyd's telling of Pig Wisp, one of Carl Sandburg's bedtime stories, took me. Where did the story take you? And who will you take along?

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0: It's a pleasure to be with you on the Appleseed today. Next up, we're going to get some advice from Aunt Marguerite, Andy Offutt Irwin's fictional 85-year-old aunt, who just happens to be a doctor. Aunt Marguerite is at the center of a lot of Andy's stories, including this one. Here's Andy with a story called Shayla's Prescriptions.
1: Marguerite walked into the little examining room, and there was a lady on her phone, and she was just going to town on her phone. She had those little earbuds without the, you know, without the antennas on them, which is going to put the radiation in her head. She was concerned about that.
2: Oh, we don't know what's going to happen with that radiation in your head. And now you have those little things, and you know you're going to lose one, and that will make good people cuss. Little girl, about 7 years old, she's got a lollipop in her mouth, and she's going at it with the lollipop. She's trying to tear the wrapper off the lollipop. Marguerite could tell that this mama and this little girl had just come back from the bank because the label of the bank was fading quickly on that lollipop. Marguerite hoped that was food-based ink. The mama was in her phone. She couldn't hear what was going on. Hello! The mama kept playing on her phone. Hello! Marguerite didn't realize it, but the lady was playing Candy Crush while her daughter was trying to crush candy. Finally, Marguerite waved her hand in front of the lady and said, hello, may I help you? Oh, Dr. Van Camp, it's so good to see you. And it was time for this little girl to have her examination before school that year. So Marguerite did that, and she had to get a couple of shots for her inoculations. And finally, after that was all over, and the little girl was kind of crying, but Marguerite wasn't going to give her a sucker because she was still going at it. Do you have any questions before we proceed with the rest of everything else? We're finished. Do you have any questions you're concerned about? And Marguerite could tell this lady had rehearsed this. She said, Dr. Van Camp, is there anything you can say to my daughter to instill in her heart to go for a life of more healthful living?
1: That's a mouthful, isn't it? I got to tell you, the gymnasium at the college near my house, the name of it is now the Center for Healthful Living, which means we've taken the last of Latin out of higher education. Gymnasium, which literally means naked room. Look it up. I didn't make that up. Anyway.
2: Well, Dr. Van Camp, can you say anything to my daughter?
1: Well, Marguerite didn't want to be in charge of this daughter's parenting, and she was thinking, what could she say? Well, I mean, we've been hearing about the President's Council of Physical Fitness ever since Robert Preston sang, go, you chicken fat, go. And the efforts of Michelle Obama. So Marguerite rolled her little stool over to the counter. She loves her rolly stool. When she was a little kid, her grandfather had a rolling chair. She wasn't allowed to play on it. But she's 85 now. She can roll all she wants. She rolled over. She picked up her prescription pad. When she picked up her prescription pad, she started to think. And she pulled out her father's fountain pen. She loves this pen. It's a pre-cartridge Schaefer fountain pen. This is the pen that he would write notes to her with. When she was a little girl, when she did something that her father didn't approve of, he didn't scold her, he didn't even talk, he wrote her a note. He had big business stationery that was to be typed, and he had little business stationery for writing. And he would write the little note to her. He would date it at the top, opening and closing salutations. A while back, not too long ago, Marguerite was cleaning out books. She was pretending that she was going to throw some out. And she came across a copy of God Bless You, Mr. Rosewater by Kurt Vonnegut. She loves that book. Her father never got to read the novels of Kurt Vonnegut, but her father loved the short stories of Kurt Vonnegut in the Saturday Evening Post. And she thought about her father when she read that book, and marking a particular passage that she loves, she found one of those notes with her father's fountain pen. And she opened the book and opened the note. She could tell by the date that she had been 9 years old when she got this one. And it simply read, Dear Marguerite, don't open stuff with your teeth. Love, Papa. That's where this note belonged. She folded it back. She put it back in the book. So when she pulled out the fountain pen, She rolled back over to the little girl, and she said, "Shayla, how do you spell your name?" And the mama said, "Say, my name is Shayla. My name is spelled S-H-Y. Shayla, how do you spell your name?" S-H-A-Y-L-A. "Shayla, do you know what a prescription is?"
2: "Dr. Marguerite, she's just a little girl. She doesn't know what a prescription is."
1: "Shayla, do you know what a prescription is?" The little girl shrugged. "A prescription is a set of instructions that a doctor writes to a patient. I'm going to write you 3 prescriptions. Is that all right?" Shrug. Marguerite rolled back over. She wrote the first prescription. She ran, rolled back over to Shayla. She handed Shayla the prescription and read it out loud. "That says, eat plenty of fruits and vegetables of various colors." Marguerite knew that Shayla's mama was Southern, so she said, "And remember, broccoli should be green, not olive drab." Because we do overcook vegetables in the South, y'all. And then she rolled back over, and she wrote another prescription, tore it off, and rolled back over to Shayla. And it read, "Go outside and play. Make sure you run, and make sure you get dirty." Shayla laughed. She took the sucker out, and she laughed. Nobody had ever told her to get dirty before. And then Marguerite rolled over one more time. She thought carefully. She wrote the prescription, and she pulled out her father's Schaefer pocket knife and laid it on the counter. She keeps that knife with her everywhere she goes, and she uses it every single day. She uses it when she goes to the grocery store to buy grapes. When she buys grapes, she's going to taste 2 grapes before she buys them to find out if they're worthy of it. For her to bring them home. And then, you know, you don't want to go home with sour grapes. And then she takes the knife and she puts them in the bag to be weighed with the grapes. The knife weighs more than 2 grapes. She's not going to steal grapes. That's one way she uses the knife. Another way she uses the knife is when she goes out to eat. She usually goes to the Townhouse Cafe, a little place in our town. There's the old Mr. Ham who runs the place. Now his son Cedric has taken over. Marguerite always uses a straw. I know straws have been getting bad press, but Marguerite has the Parkinson's, and she has to use a straw. It used to be a plastic straw with a paper wrapper, but now Cedric buys these black straws with clear wrappers. It's more formal. It's new packaging that she can't open, and she knows, and this is true, a lot of packaging is designed to make old people die more quickly. And there at the restaurant, she looked at that straw, and she pulled out the knife, and she opened the large blade, and everybody's sort of watching this old lady with Parkinson wielding a knife in the restaurant. It took her 3 tries, but she finally got the tip of the knife on the end of the straw, and she pulled the straw. Success. She's not going to die of dehydration today. So there, in the examining room, she pulled out the knife. She laid it there. She pulled out 3 paper towels. She rolled over to Shayla. She presented the paper towels in the palm of her left hand at Shayla. She looked at the paper towels, looked at the little girl, looked at the paper towels, looked at the sucker. Finally, the little girl took the sucker out and placed the sucker on the paper towels. Marguerite rolled back over to the counter. She opened the knife. Shayla's mom said, She touched the tip of the knife on the lollipop. She pulled the lollipop away. She rolled back over to Shayla and handed her the open lollipop. Shayla had no incisors. She'd been doing all that work with her molars. Molars are not for that. And then she tore off the prescription and handed it to Shayla. And the prescription said, "Dear Shayla, don't open stuff with your teeth. Love, Dr. Marguerite."
0: Andy Offutt Irwin with his story, Shayla's Prescriptions. If you had advice, a prescription, let's say, for a happy life to share with other people, what would it say? Are there bedtime stories that you loved as a kid or as a parent that it's time maybe to remember again? Have you ever had an irritant in your life that transformed into a treasure? I bet there are stories there. We want to thank Angela Lloyd and Andy Offutt Irwin for sharing with us today. You've listened to their stories. Now it's time to share some of your own. The Appleseed is produced by me, Sam Bain, Wendy Folsom, Brian Tanner, and Kira Van Dam. 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Well, that's this episode. 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
4: Hi, Wonder Kids. It's Paige. For today's episode, I'm just going to be straight with you. We'll be talking about poop. Now, you might think that poop is gross or silly or just not wonderful, like the other things we talk about here on Constant Wonder Kids. But to our guest today, poop is wonderful, and it inspires him to learn more about the world around him.
5: To this day, one of the most memorable moments when I was at sea was having a right whale surface in front of us, take a deep breath, and then before diving, leaving this enormous fecal plume in front of me.
4: Fecal plume is a fancy way of saying a long stream of poop.
5: Little did I know at the time that I'd spend the rest of my career chasing feces in all its forms, whether it's bird poop for right whales or to Alaska, even looking for whale pee.
4: This is Joe Roman. He's a conservation biologist and writer. And yes, his job is to study poop. His big focus is whale poop, but he also cares about bird poop, hippo poop, wildebeest poop. The list goes on and on. Now, you're probably wondering what makes poop so interesting to Joe. To answer this reasonable question, Joe asks us to imagine a tree growing in a forest.
5: A tree, wherever it starts to grow, most likely it's going to spend the rest of its life there. What animals do, though, is they can take the nutrients from these trees, essential nutrients like nitrogen, iron, phosphorus, that all things need to live. They'll eat that tree, and they can either swim in the ocean or they can move around on land and release those nutrients in the form of pee or in the form of poop. And those nutrients can enhance growth on everything from new volcanic islands to the beautiful beaches of, let's say, the Caribbean.
4: To Joe, poop is amazing because it helps spread nutrients around. Nutrients are the building blocks that all living things need to live and grow. Animals get nutrients from plants and then give those nutrients back to plants when they poop. So even if it's kind of gross, poop plays an important role in our ecosystems. One place where this is super obvious is in the national parks in Kenya near the Mara River.
5: They were examining the water quality in the Mara River, and the national parks had much more nutrients, much more nitrogen and phosphorus in them than the areas where there were farms and people. So they scratched their heads. They're like, huh, why could that be? And then they went down to the water and they saw a hippo pool. So numerous hippos that were sitting, resting in that water. So how are they moving nutrients? So hippos feed on the savannas in the evening, and then they go down to the river system either during the day or in the mornings or something like that. They're sitting in those river systems, relaxing, cooling off, and pooping. And, you know, hippos are very large animals. They release an enormous amount of poop into those systems, and so much so that those hippo pools look black.
4: Okay. I know that poop is important, but that seems like too much hippo poop to me. How do these hippo poop-filled pools affect the ecosystem? You know, all the other plants and animals that live in that area.
5: So they're creating these ecosystems filled with hippo poop, and it even affects the bacteria. So they measured how much, and they found that a large amount of nitrogen and phosphorus is getting into that system via these hippos, and it's changing those hippo pools. They're finding the stomachs of a lot of the fish in those areas filled with hippo poop. There's a lot of bacteria, and the plants are growing around that area. Once they leave, then those pools can start returning as those nutrients are exported to what it would be in the absence of hippos.
4: That is fascinating. The hippo poop was able to transform the hippo pools into the perfect hippo hangout spot. And then once the hippos left, the nutrients were used by other organisms and the pool turned back to normal. In this example, Joe saw how hippo poop became food for fish and plants so that lots of life can live in the rivers. But sometimes poop can help plants and then animals grow in places they've never lived before. This happened when Joe had the opportunity to visit the island of Surtsey, off the coast of Iceland. Surtsey is an important place because it's the newest island in the world. In 1963, a volcanic eruption started underwater. The eruption kept on going, and after 4 years, a new island had emerged from the sea.
5: And what makes Surtsey so fascinating is many things, right? It's beautiful in that it's this stark lava island way up in the north near the Arctic Circle, isolated with very little life on much of the island. But if you were to right now look at Surtsey from space, you'd see something curious in this black landscape, and there's this bright green spot on the southwest part of the island. And how did that get there?
4: All right, Wonder Kids, take a guess. How did this patch of life pop up on Surtsey? Think about it.
5: Well, it's emerged in the 1980s through the movement of bird poop.
4: Bird poop. Did you come up with that answer?
5: One of the most important animals on the planet to move nutrients are seabirds. They move large distances, they feed in the oceans, they breed on land, so they're bringing nutrients into these landscapes as well as onto sandy landscapes in the tropics. So when I went there, I felt like I was stepping onto the moon, and it almost looks like a lunar landscape for much of it. But you get to this area, which is the bird breeding area, and all of a sudden, there are knee-deep grasses in that area. It's soft, it's spongy, and it's loud. Because we often think of natural areas as quiet, but not when you have hundreds or thousands of breeding birds in a particular area. So they're going back and forth, feeding their young, and releasing on average about 3 ounces of bird poop onto the island. And the change was night and day. Especially once the large gulls came into this area, they're bringing in 60 pounds of nitrogen into this area every year. And first, there were only a few plant species on the island that could survive, because the only way you were going to make it on that island was packing in your own nutrients by floating into the ocean. But once the birds came in and started releasing all this nitrogen and all this phosphorus from the oceans, species took off. They're not only are they bringing nutrients, but since birds fly around, they were also bringing seeds that were stuck on their feathers. And now not only are there birds that have come in to feed on the seeds, but there are even birds feeding on the insects that are feeding on the plants. So an entire ecosystem formed.
4: Isn't that incredible? Because of the bird poop, an empty volcanic island was transformed into a little green garden of life. And keep in mind, Tsertsi is only 60 years old. Who knows how much more it will change as more animals and plants spread their nutrients around. Joe had witnessed a lot of interesting examples of poop playing an important part in ecosystems. But as we hinted at the beginning, his first exposure to the importance of poop came from whales.
5: I can remember one of the first times I ever saw whale feces. It was one of the first days I was working with the New England Aquarium on the Bay of Fundy. We had left probably 4 a.m. From a dock in Maine. And for most of the morning, we didn't see any whales. It can be a long commute out to the bay. And I still remember one of the first whales I ever saw was this large old male that emerged pretty close to the boat, and it came to the surface. It had mud on its head and on its bonnet because it had been feeding at the bottom, and it's resting at the surface and it's breathing. And then I never forget, just before it's about to dive to feed again, it raises its flukes, and these flukes are like the size of Volkswagens in front of us.
4: A whale fluke is the large flat part of a whale's tail.
5: And then we see this enormous slick, this enormous black and red slick behind that whale.
4: That enormous black and red slick is the whale poop.
5: It was the size of our boat, probably extended about 10 to 20 feet. And it's like floating at the surface. There are some brick-like forms of these feces. And then the whale dives. Friends of mine collected this. You get close to it and it stinks. This is one of the strongest smells I've ever had on the planet, honestly. If you get this whale feces on your clothes, you can wash it as much as you want, but you pretty much have to throw them away. It's briny. It smells. The whale breath isn't much better. It kind of smells like the whale breath.
4: That's a lot of nasty smelling whale poop. So why did Joe and the other scientists collect the poop, or fecal plumes, to bring home with them?
5: You can learn a ton from a fecal plume. My friends collect whale feces to look at hormones, so they can tell, without having to touch the whale, whether it's pregnant, whether it has high stress levels. They can tell what it's feeding on, and they can even get the genetics, so they can know what whale it is, what other whales is it related to, just from the fecal plume.
4: Joe knew that you could learn a lot about whales from their poop, but he also believed that you could learn a lot about entire ecosystems from whale poop because of how much whales move around. Whales are particularly interesting creatures because they dive down to the bottom of the ocean to eat and then have to come up to the surface to breathe and rest.
5: Right whales, for example, when they come to the surface, they have mud on their bonnets or on their heads. So they're diving hundreds of feet to the bottom of the ocean where they're feeding every 10, every 20 minutes. Some of them can last 30 minutes. But, you know, a whale has to come to the surface. They come to rest, digest, to breathe, and also, as it turns out, to poop and to pee. They're diving deep to feed, coming to the surface, resting and releasing those nutrients. So whales aren't just predators. Animals aren't just predators, but they're actually fertilizing their own gardens in these areas.
4: Joe has figured out that by moving nutrients from the bottom of the ocean to the top of the ocean, the whales are helping more plants and small animals to grow, which gives them more food later. By just eating and pooping, the whales are preparing themselves more things to eat in the future. Nature really is amazing.
5: It's actually more like a positive loop. So whales, yes, they eat fish. They come to the surface, they rest, they digest, they release nutrients, and that enhances the growth of algae and seaweeds in that area. Think of it more as a loop or as a food web, right? All animals, plants, and bacteria, they're all impacting each other in fascinating ways.
4: Through his research, Joe has shown that there's a lot more to poop than just being gross or silly. Poop is one of the ways that nutrients move through our ecosystems, and poop can inform us about those ecosystems and the creatures living in them. For Joe, the wonder of poop comes from the wonder of studying living things.
5: I do this work for two reasons. One is because of the excitement and the awe that I can have in the natural world, but also because I hope I can, in my own small way, help restore wild animals across the planet, including whales.
4: There's a lot that we can learn from the natural world, especially in aspects we wouldn't expect. Turns out even poop can teach you a lot.

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9: In 1972, my mother spent a week recording an audio message to her older brother on what was at the time one of those fancy new cassette recorders. It was about as big as a book, and it had the weight of a couple of bricks. And on half of it, there was a big speaker. And then there was a little flip door that you could slip a cassette into. And there was a row of these shiny, slick, rectangular buttons to play and rewind and fast forward. There was a plastic plug-in microphone with a little silver mesh head. And on this recording, my mother talks conversationally for almost an hour about her daily life, about our newly acquired Scotty dog, Bo, about the chicken pox that we had all recently come down with, and a bungled attempt at a night out that she had tried to share with my dad. She was learning to play the auto harp, and she even plays a song and sings along. It's a slice of frozen life from 41 years ago. I vaguely remember this project, her walking around and talking into that microphone and narrating her life, and then listening back to it and erasing the parts she didn't like. And when she grew tired of the four of us climbing all over her and asking for a turn, she let each of us kids hold the microphone and say a few words. And we, in turn, each said something, and then we would immediately beg her to play it back so we could hear the sounds of our own voices. If I were to play it for you now, you would hear my older sister, Andrea, say, "Okay, is it on? Can I hold it? I'm Andrea, and I'm 8 years old." "What? Yes, I am. I am eight. I'm eight." I'm pretty sure that it's me in the background challenging her age. And then I come on and I say, "My name is Robin. I'm six. and I wear glasses. And then my little brother Christopher says, I'm Huey Christopher Simpson, and I'm 4 years old. Well, I'm three. I'll be four in a week. Oh, I mean a month. I said a week. I meant a month. I'll be four next month. My brother Jonathan is too young to speak, and so my mom holds him on her lap, and she describes him saying, oh, this Jonathan. He's not much to look at. He's got these ears that stick out on the sides of his head. Well, he's got one big one and one little one. But he's got a personality that more than makes up for what he's lacking in looks. It is remarkable to me that after all the moves and shuffling of my childhood, this tape remains. I think of it as a family archaeological find. In his poem, Ode on a Grecian Urn, John Keats describes frozen scenes on an imaginary urn. There are three scenes. In the first one, there is a young boy playing music on a pipe as he sits against the trunk of a tree and relaxes in the shade of one of its boughs. In the second scene, there are two young lovers engaged in a chase. The boy reaching out for his love, smile on his face, arm outstretched. And in the third scene, there is a group of townspeople, and they're making their way to the altar for a sacrifice. They are leading with them this baby calf. They are forever frozen in these perpetual moments. And Keats, he is saddened that the music from that piper's pipe will never be heard. And that young lover, he will never touch the object of his affection. And somewhere off of the urn, there is a town empty of its people, waiting in perpetual stillness for their return. And then he says, that music from the piper's pipe must be more beautiful than any we have ever heard. It is the music of the gods. And those young lovers, they will never grow old or tire of one another. And that baby calf will not have to die. They are forever frozen on that urn. My mother died in 1993 when she was just 52 years old. She should have lived longer. She should be here today. But she lives on this cassette tape. Perpetually 32 years old, the mother of three small children and a new baby infant. She is married to my dad. And they haven't fallen out of love or gone down that rugged road that ends in divorce. She is enamored with her Scotty dog. And she dreams of someday owning one of those brand new 1973 Volkswagen buses that hold seven. But as she points out, they want $3,500 for the darn thing. She and these images live in perpetually frozen time. And when I can't bear that she isn't here, she is there. And so it is with stories. The people that we create and remember in stories, they live forever as long as their stories are told. There is a younger version of me that lives in the story of note passing. And my story of Jack has forever captured him at 11, desperate to find out how the levitator works. And Ansley will forever be known as the girl who at 19 shaved her head. Thanks to the art of story, these are my frozen moments, my Grecian urn.
8: That was Robin Schulte and her story, Grecian Urn. 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
6: BBC News with Moira Alderson. The Bank of Japan has raised interest rates to 1.25%, their highest level in more than 30 years. Economies around the world are trying to tackle the inflationary pressure that's followed the war on Iran, particularly the spike in oil and gas prices. From Tokyo, here's Kurumi Mori.
7: Japan's central bank has raised interest rates to a 31-year high as it moves toward monetary policy normalization. The quarter-point increase to 1.25% was widely expected and approved by a 7-2 vote. The BOJ has signaled rates could go higher still as inflation remains close to its 2% target. Rising energy costs are adding to price pressures. But despite the hike, the yen lost value, with traders reacting to what they see as the bank's dovish sentiments.
6: Malaysia's former Prime Minister Najib Razak is being allowed to serve the rest of his sentence under house arrest. It's the latest conditional pardon for the 73-year-old who was convicted of stealing billions of dollars from a fund that he had established. Anna Aslam has the details.
8: Najib Razak was the central figure of the 1MDB corruption scandal that shook Malaysia, convicted of stealing billions of dollars from a state investment fund he set up. The 73-year-old was initially sentenced to 12 years in jail, but that was halved and the fine he was required to pay drastically reduced. It's not clear when he will leave prison for the remaining 2 years of the sentence. Najib was given a further 15 years in prison last year in a related case. He's appealing against that and has always denied wrongdoing.
6: Anna Aslam with that report. Russians are voting in the first parliamentary election since President Putin launched his full-scale invasion of Ukraine, with only parties loyal to the Kremlin allowed to stand. Rising numbers of casualties and a continuing shortage of fuel and diesel mean the Kremlin is expected to use the vote to gauge public support for the Ukraine invasion. As polls opened, the mayor of Moscow said 350 Ukrainian drones had been shot down. South Africa's president, Cyril Ramaphosa, has assembled a special team to help investigate a recent spate of murders. 9 bodies of women have been found in the east of Johannesburg over the past 2 months. More details from Punza Falani.
9: The gruesome murders are causing fear and anxiety for many women in South Africa. While the police have confirmed that there are concerning similarities in the bruising on some of the bodies, they've said it's too early to say for sure if this is the work of one person, a group of men, or a copycat. South Africa has one of the highest rates of gender-based violence in the world. At the same time, prosecutions are low and trials often take years to conclude, something critics say needs to be addressed urgently.
6: You're listening to World News from the BBC.
10: girl, you have something called anxiety and depression. It's very real. It's not normal. Not everybody feels this way. You need to reach out for help, and you need to accept the help.

0: story about going through a really hard time. And all of a sudden, I had a realization. The story she was telling me was in the past. It had happened. It was over. But I had known her the whole time. And we had been friends back then, before, during, and after this difficult time for her. In hindsight, I had completely failed her as a friend. I hadn't checked on her. I hadn't asked the questions that would have brought it up. I didn't do what I now consider to be the bare minimum of friendship. And that isn't why she was telling me the story. There was no manipulation, no making me feel bad. Obviously, she had still chosen to be friends with me even though I did that. It was just matter of fact. But I can literally remember where I was when I realized that I had been a background character in this painful chapter of her life. And honestly, I'm so grateful that she was honest with me. It was a gift. I never would have known that I had done that to her. And now I had the chance to apologize and at least say that she had deserved better from the people who loved her. I needed that grace. And it got me thinking about the way we talk about pain. I can think of some things I didn't volunteer when someone did check on me in my life. Stuff where I probably would have talked about it if they had asked a specific question, but because they didn't, I didn't. I used to think that pain was what made me feel isolated. In hindsight, I think silence about my pain was even more isolating. But talking about hard things while you're going through them is hard. It's vulnerable. If I had to guess, most of us would rather talk about difficult experiences once they're over. Once we've learned something and we're better for it, and we can tie up the story with a neat little ribbon. Being honest and authentic about what it's like to struggle in real time is, in my opinion, one of the bravest things a person can do. And it's a noble thing to do. Because haven't you ever heard a story that made you feel less alone? Like you didn't realize that you had never heard your experience put into words before until it was coming out of someone's mouth and it made you think, oh, it's not just me? Look, if you're old enough to remember landline phones, then you remember a world with a lot of taboos on pain. You couldn't talk about mental illness or addiction or breast cancer or postpartum, really any vulnerable condition. I'm grateful that society has collectively decided that that was bad for us because it was. It's socially acceptable to talk about going to therapy now, thank goodness. But there's more to do. Whether you're a person in pain or a person who loves a person who's in pain, or if you're a friend who hasn't looked further than the surface to make sure a friend isn't in pain, breaking the silence right now before the story is finished and the wounds are neatly closed is essential. And if you don't believe me yet, you will when you hear this story about anxiety. I do want to tell you that it includes some heavy themes like drugs and suicide. If that's sensitive for you, I want you to know that before we get too far. Today's guest is my new friend, Tiffany Jenkins, an author, a hilarious podcaster, and a kindred spirit who makes funny videos and posts them on the internet. That's where a lot of people recognize her from, and that's where I saw her first. But on top of that, Tiffany is also one of the most candid people I've ever met. She's been through a lot. She's still going through a lot. And she'll be the first to tell you that. When you hear what life with anxiety looks like in her own words, you'll see what I mean. She does not sugarcoat things. And because of that, I want you to hear this tiny, beautiful thing that she said that I almost didn't record because it was right before we were about to hang up the call.
1: I hope that everybody realizes that a life after addiction is possible. A really beautiful life with mental illness is also possible if you reach out for help and become willing to accept the help. All of that darkness that happened in my life wasn't in vain. It wasn't for nothing.
0: All of the darkness that happened in my life wasn't in vain. I want you to remember that. This is Tiffany's story.
1: It's such a long, twisty story, but the cliff notes are, after hiding my IV drug use from my sheriff's deputy boyfriend for multiple years, I ended up being arrested for some of the crimes I'd committed throughout the course of our relationship, like stealing things and pawning them. Some things that I stole and sold were actually guns, which is so bad. But at the time, I was deep in my addiction and it didn't matter then to me. I was arrested and charged with 20 felonies. and my whole entire

0: Our world fell apart. All of the friends that I had been friends with from the sheriff's department, I'd been to their weddings and their baby showers. They were all looking at me now like I was a criminal being interrogated in their office, which I was. So after 10 years of drug addiction, I detoxed from drugs for the final time in suicide watch in jail because I had tried to end my life because it was just too heavy. I felt like I was broken and I wasn't meant to live without drugs. And honestly, I didn't have the energy to try. I didn't have the desire to try. I thought I was just broken and it seemed like I had no other choice. And they saved me and brought me down to suicide watch and took my clothes and my glasses. And that's where I detoxed for about 5 days. And it was horrific. It was the lowest point of my life. I felt less than an animal. It was so low. And I still was kind of reluctantly going through the motions until my father came to visit me on Christmas Day in jail. And that was the turning point for me.
1: Wow.
0: Yeah, he...
1: I liked seeing your dad on Christmas Day.
0: It was so crazy. I had been there for months already. I was super depressed on Christmas when I woke up. It's so weird. All I could think about was my childhood and me and my sister and the colors and the presents and my parents and their joy and the innocence before all of the darkness. That's all I could think of that morning until my father came. And it was so neat to see his face on the screen in this dark place to have a piece of home. It was so cool. And he told me that he had 60 days sober himself, which was incredible to me because we had never been sober around each other. And then he told me he had cancer also, and that's why. And so he said, you know, I am your dad. I will always love you no matter what. There's nothing that you could ever do that would change the way I feel about you. I know that you're in there somewhere and I'm willing to hold your hand through all of it. Get your stuff together and get out of jail so we could do this recovery thing together as a family. For the first time, I was like, man, okay, so there is somebody in the world who still cares about me. I truly didn't think anybody would because I had burned every bridge. I had lied. I had stolen. I had nobody to call, nobody visited, nobody wrote. And so to have someone say, hey, your life is worth something, even if you can't see it right now, it fueled me to start. I started writing letters to the judge that day because I wanted to spend that time with my dad. And I knew it was kind of like on a time limit because he had cancer now. And so it's like, I have to be close to this man and I have to do this. And so that really inspired me. I started writing letters to the judge. They gave me a couple of crazy offers at first. The first offer was 15 years in prison. And I was like, skirt, I will pass. Thank you so much for the offer, but no way. And then another offer was more jail time and then rehab, live in rehab and 3 years of probation. And I chose that one that included the rehab because I knew that keeping me locked away from the drugs was a good temporary fix. But as soon as they released the gates, I was going to have a lot more drug contacts in the area. I was going to have a lot more knowledge about how things work. And the problem was going to go with me because it was my brain. I knew I had to fix it.
1: Okay. I mean, that's just, thank you for sharing that. What was that recovery process like for you?
0: It was amazing. I wanted it. I wanted it so bad. I had been to rehab in 2009 after my mom died and from cancer, by the way, so rude.
1: Gosh, but, sorry.
0: It's wow. Okay. Oh. But I knew that like I wanted to be there for my dad this time because I wasn't able to be there for my mom. My addiction was just ramping up at that point and I was very selfish. But I wanted it. So I dove in head first. I absorbed all of the information like a sponge. I knew the time was going to pass anyway, so I might as well get the most out of it that I could. And it was life-changing. I got addicted to living and it was amazing.
2: Tiffany successfully worked her recovery, but life was just ramping up and it came at her fast.
0: I ended up graduating the rehab program, moving directly into a halfway house because I knew I was ready for freedom, but I still needed accountability. And almost immediately after I moved into the halfway house, I got pregnant from a guy living in another halfway house.
1: So what did you do?
0: Cried.
1: Yeah.
0: Panicked.
1: Yeah. I would have done a lot of really good panicking then.
0: Yeah. Drugs were not an option, nor was drinking. So that obviously, so I just had to feel everything. And I rode my roommate's bicycle over to his halfway house to tell him the news. And it was just really crazy. And so long story short, we ended up getting married 3 months later while still living in the halfway houses. We ultimately ended up getting jobs and saving up money, and we got our first apartment. And then just as I started acclimating to motherhood, I found out I was pregnant again when he was 6 months old.
2: In 2 short years, Tiffany went from living in halfway houses to being a married mother of 2 under 2. And the toll on her mental health was immense. After the birth of her daughter, she began to sink into a profound depression.
0: It was really, really bad. The only way that I survived any of this, all of the stages and all of the seasons, was 100% because of my friends in recovery.
1: Really?
0: It's always been hard for me to ask and accept help. So I didn't want to ask for help during this period of time because I didn't want my husband to regret having children with me. When I looked at my friends and all their new babies, because we were all having kids all around the same time, they all seemed so happy and jovial, and they would post, look at my baby, and I would look at my baby and be like, ugh, I've made a mistake, and I couldn't tell people that. So one day, I called my OBGYN, and they had me come in immediately, right then and there. I was like, what's the return policy on these kids? I'm done. I can't do it. And they're like, get in here, and they talked to me about postpartum depression. My friends in recovery showed me what a real friend was. I thought I knew. But people in recovery who have been to hell and found their way out are so willing to drop everything and show up for you, unlike anything I've ever witnessed. So I would tell my friends, my house is a disaster. I can't get out of bed. I don't want to do this anymore. And my 2 friends in particular, Sierra and Haley, were like, give us 10 minutes. They showed up with energy drinks and cleaning supplies. And one of them held the baby while the other one cleaned. Then they switched. And then I joined in and helped clean. And it was just having someone there to be like, you're not alone. And you don't have to do it all alone. That changed me. Having people say, I'm coming to pick you up. We're going to a meeting, whether you like it or not, changed me. It was all of these incredible acts of kindness and selflessness that I really leaned into during the early stages of my parenting.
2: Something that stands out to me as Tiffany describes this period of her life is the way she identifies the best friends she's ever had, angels who showed up and got their hands dirty and relieved some of her burden, and how those were the same people who, like Tiffany, once had to claw their way out of their own struggles with addiction and the underlying pain which always comes with addiction. Her friends in recovery knew something that no one else did. Tiffany credits their strength and ability to spring into action and deep empathy with that experience. The darkness that they had been through wasn't in vain. Based on everything Tiffany had told me so far, I had to ask her what kind of friend she is now. And true to form, she did not sugarcoat.
0: I'm a terrible friend right now, if I'm being honest. I really am so bad.
1: I didn't expect you to say that.
0: I know, I am. I don't know why these people are
1: I've learned everything now, and now
0: I have great friends. I can't say the same for them in return, but I've got great friends.
1: So why do you say that? Why do you say you're a terrible friend?
0: I think because I've got a lot of mental illnesses, if you will. And this isn't an excuse. It's just who I am as a person. I get so overwhelmed with life that I like to hide my phone under a couch cushion and just be present in my day to day. And that's not how the world works anymore. People send a text, they expect a response in a fairly decent time, which is understandable. I can't. I will look at a text and say, okay, I'm going to open that later because I don't have the bandwidth right now to deal with whatever she's asking. And then I'll never open it because I never have the bandwidth. Or even my best friends, you know, will text me something and I won't open it because I'm like, I just can't right now. I'm so overstimulated and overwhelmed all the time. So I'm actually getting ready today is the first day that I'm doing. And I wasn't even going to talk about this. I don't know why I'm talking about this, but I'm starting intensive outpatient therapy today.
1: Oh, wow. Good for you.
0: Thank you. Yeah, because
1: not like, no, that's a big deal.
0: Thank you. Yeah, something's up with me. Something's wrong with me. And I feel like my ability to cope with the day-to-day is so small compared to what the day-to-day requires. So I need to learn some tools to help function and not panic and not ruminate and not obsess and catastrophize. And so I have the reputation in my friend group of being the one who never texts back or the one who joins in on the group text once a week to be like, yeah, sounds good. Let's rally. And they're like, you don't even know what's going on, Tiffany. You just got here. What are you doing?
1: But those friends know that about you and still love that about you. So that does say something about us not all having to be the same thing.
0: Yeah.
1: That idea of being present is just like, I would much rather have a friend who's put their phone down and is present when mm-hmm. I'm with them than is texting me all the time.
0: Yeah.
1: You know, like,
0: exactly.
1: And just kind of distracted. But yeah, we don't really like account for that. So
0: yeah. And I would like to be clear, like, my friends know yeah. I would drop anything at any second.
1: Yeah.
0: To be there for them. It's the small talk that I can't stand and I can't do, that I'm really bad at. How's your day today? Girl, sit
1: why,
0: down.
1: Why do we exist?
0: Yeah.
1: We're not slip into the abyss.
0: Thank you.
1: Of eternity. Exactly. Like, yeah, no, I'm with you.
0: Exactly.
1: And I want the friends who are like, yeah, I don't know if I'm going to make it today. Okay, well, should we get chips and salsa? Is that
0: amen.
1: No? Okay.
0: That's sure. what I'm saying. Like, let's yeah. be real about
1: let's
0: this
1: be
0: stuff.
1: Real. Okay, I stand by my thinking that Tiffany's being way too hard on herself here. Being able to get off your couch when your mental health is keeping you down is not the measure of a friend, even if you've been on the receiving end of people being there for you that way before. Being a friend who always wants to know what's really going on, who skips the small talk and genuinely wants the whole cold hard truth, that's hard to find. And the more I got to know Tiffany, the more I realized that this is one of her defining characteristics. Just a moment ago, you heard her tell me, effectively a stranger, that she recognized that she needed more coping skills for the way things feel right now. And so she's starting outpatient therapy today. She wants anyone who's experiencing what she is to know that they're not alone in it. And I love her for that. And she didn't stop there. Tiffany's daily life is a constant battle with anxiety and obsessive compulsive disorder. 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We'll be right back.
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0: Anxiety sucks the joy out of every moment for me. I have the type of anxiety and OCD where I'm terrified that something is going to happen to my kids. And to the point where it's like a scary movie playing in my mind. So if we're sitting out front and I'm watching them play, I can see my daughter physically run out into the street when a car's coming. I could see the aftermath, like, and before I know it, I'm clenched up and I'm crying, grieving the loss of my kid who's kicking a ball 10 feet away. And so I had to do exposure therapy to get over that. So as far as my family life, before exposure therapy, it was terrible. They would leave me at home to go do fun things because I would ruin them. And it's just true. It's just true. And it happened the other day still. So that's why I'm going back to therapy because it's a work in progress.
1: Sure.
0: And with work, my anxiety manifests itself like I need everybody to like me. I need everybody to think I'm funny and enjoy me. And so when I would create it with those people in mind. And when I would post, if I received a negative message, I would hyperfixate on the one negative comment, even though it's surrounded by hundreds of beautiful comments.
1: Yeah.
0: the imposter syndrome in me is like that one person sees the truth and they know that I'm a fake and I'm a phony. And I would get real depressed about it. In my marriage, my old marriage, the same thing. I had a lot of fears. I needed constant validation and reassurance constantly. And the person that I was with at the time wasn't necessarily capable of doing that, which I understand. I'm a lot. But the anxiety is debilitating. To me, it feels like when you're going through a haunted house and you know that at any minute, something can jump out at you. So you're on edge the entire time, clenched up, ready to fight or run. That's how it feels for me with anxiety, like walking into the grocery store.
1: Oh, and that I'm so sorry. I'm so glad that you go out, though, and that you would even say, like, I'm starting today. Like, I'm going back and asking for help. That is a huge thing that I'm inspired by, because I relate to that of like, I don't want to bug anybody. I don't want to inconvenience anybody. But you,
0: exactly.
1: You know, there's people that they want to. It's not an inconvenience. It's not bugging them at all. I'm curious, too, what other strategies or tools have worked for you, maybe in the past or are working for you now?
0: For anxiety specifically?
1: Yeah.
0: Well, first and foremost, I'm under professional care. That is really important. I know not everybody has the means, which is so crappy, and I would love to work on making that happen somehow. So I do have therapists, but also weird things like tubs filled with Orbeez that I run my hands through to de-stress. I have fidget toys everywhere. I have sensory walls that I know it sounds so cliche, but it really helps me to just walk up to it and go like this. Breathing exercises have been my number one go-to, which sounds so lame. I hate when people are like, just breathe. It's like, shut up, Carol. Like, obviously if I could, I would, for crying out loud. But once I learned how to properly, like truly in that moment when I feel like I'm going to explode, like a soda bottle that's been shaken up, but the lid's still on. When I do the box breathing seems to work so good for me.
1: What's the box breathing?
0: It took me an embarrassing amount of time to figure it out. But it's like in your mind, you picture like a box, how it has four sides. So when you go across the top for 4 seconds, you breathe in. And then when you're going down the side, you hold it for 4 seconds. And then when you go along the bottom, you breathe it out and then you hold it out. And then you take a deep breath as you go across the top, hold it. So the sides you're holding and the top you're like releasing, but you picture this box in your mind. I don't even know if that's the right way to do it, but that's how I do it. And it works perfectly every time. And grounding really works for me. But somebody else has to be there to help me do it. My boyfriend specifically.
1: Oh, nice. That's so funny. I experienced a time of extreme anxiety and it was a surprise to me. I didn't know what to do. And it was the same thing. A doctor told me, you've got to start doing breath work.
0: Mm-hmm. I don't like the word work. Like, don't put the word work.
1: And I was like, work on breathing and then like yoga. And you got to like calm down and stop doing like high intensity exercise, which is how I like got things out.
0: Mm-hmm.
1: And it was like, stop that and stretch and breathe. And I was like,
0: ew,
1: I cannot roll my eyes hard enough. And that's what worked.
0: Exactly.
1: Work.
0: It's not what you want to hear, though. Like, I want them to be like, here's how you fix it. You just you nap as much as you can.
1: Yes.
0: Get some ice cream.
1: Yeah. Some warm French fries with melted cheese.
0: Yeah, please.
1: We'll fill the crevices of your soul and you'll be fine.
0: Shove it in my gullet. Yes, that is what I want them to say. But it's always exercise and eat right. And I'm like, it can't be. That can't be the answer. It has to be something easy. Give me a pill.
1: It's so true, though.
0: Yeah. But
1: yeah. And it's interesting how you have to sort of change strategies sometimes, too, for your life, but what's going on in your life.
0: And I think something that's also helped me is knowing myself so well, knowing when I get anxious. So I say to people like, hey, I'm feeling super anxious. I'm just going to go sit for a minute apart from everybody and just letting them know, instead of like staying there and feeling like I'm going to explode, I just take a break. But then with that comes a lot of guilt and shame.
1: Really?
0: And that's why I think I'm going back to get help, because it's like, for example, we went to a theme park the other day and the theme park, they paid me to be there to talk about the theme park. And I wasn't even in the entrance of the theme park for 4 minutes and I left my kids with my boyfriend and ran away crying all the way out of the theme park. And I was just in my head, I'm like, my kids would be so much better with a different mom who was fun. Like, I've ruined it again. And I was sitting there crying, thinking, it's not that I want to end my life. I couldn't. I don't have a plan. I don't want to make a plan. But sometimes the idea of not participating is so tempting to me, which is another reason I reached out for help, because I was like, I know these thoughts aren't normal. Because so much of the anxiety that I experience generally is a fear of dying. I'm so petrified of dying and leaving my kids. And so now that I feel like, well, you don't want to be so bad. That's why I'm like, okay, I got to find my joy again.
2: Finding joy again takes guts, full stop. That's the kind of hope that doesn't come easy or automatically. It's a choice to rely on something which is true overall, even if it doesn't feel true in the moment. The fact that things get better and that there's always a way to find joy again, even in dark moments. But for Tiffany, finding joy meant stepping out of her comfort zone. She told me about her experience being part of a documentary called Anxiety Club, where she and several other comedians confronted their worst fears in order to overcome them.
0: Oh my gosh, it was the most traumatizing experience of my life. But in the best way, in the best way. So I did exposure therapy on camera, and it's very intense. You have to do all these worry scripts, and you have to basically expose yourself to your greatest fear over and over and over and over again, 100 times a day until it no longer affects you. And my fears are so obscure and strange and random that doing some of them felt so ridiculous. And like, I don't know if anybody here is planning on seeing the film. I don't want to give any of it away, but one of my OCD anxiety things is disgust. And so I don't like drinking after people. I don't like sharing forks. I get easily grossed out.
1: Yeah.
0: About DNA stuff.
1: Okay.
0: And so I had to do this thing where like I licked my hand and my husband ate crackers and then licked his hand and we high-fived and I got physically ill into a bag. Like I would go from that to having to take my kids to a trampoline park and watch them without chiming in, without saying, be careful, don't do that, da-da-da. So just like these exposures. And it was on film throughout the thing and it was very intense. But when it was over, the therapy fixed my issues, the majority of them. It worked is what I mean. And so now like I can go places with my children apart from this last theme park. That was a little regression, but like I take my kids to the beach. I take them to fun places. I take them to restaurants alone. I take them to the store with me. Like I wouldn't take them to Walmart. I wouldn't take them to the grocery store because I was afraid of my ability to cope with the fear.
1: Wow. Yeah.
0: So doing this film, it was, I joke and say the most traumatizing thing because it truly was. And you can see it in the film, like I'm crying. It's wild. But it was the best decision I ever made as far as my kids are concerned.
1: Oh, I'm so glad. How do you feel knowing it's out there and that it has the ability to help other people?
0: I'm excited because I hope that people will realize that they're not alone and that by putting my wackiness out there, they'll see like, oh, this one thing that I've been struggling with forever that I felt so weird about is actually normal. Like, that's my goal. That's why I wanted to do it. And that's been the feedback. Like, we've done festivals and stuff for the film, and people are just like so grateful. They're like, you were amazing. And I'm like, I was in a fetal position crying, Carl. What?
2: Tiffany's willingness to let others into her story while it's ongoing in real time has turned it into a resource demonstrating that there is help and there is hope to people whose experience is rarely represented on screen or in real life conversations. In the meantime, Tiffany measures her own progress in the little things.
0: It fluctuates because sometimes I'll get myself a smoothie and take a selfie and be like, hashtag self-improvement, better than I was yesterday. And then some days I will do like two types of therapy and be like, I'm still a piece of garbage. So I think self-improvement, really the best way to keep track of it is to just try to do better than you were when you weren't feeling well. That's what I do. It sounds really dumb, but like, as long as I'm doing better than I was the day that I couldn't get out of bed, as long as I'm doing better than I was yesterday when I couldn't bring myself to do the dishes because there was just too many, I'll do the dishes today. And that's an improvement for me. Just stepping out of my comfort zone and doing things I don't want to do always makes me feel better. I'll be laying on my couch and my kids will be giggling in the other room. And I'll think to myself, like, back to the time when I tried to end my life in jail. And I'll think, I almost missed all of this. Like, if my plan would have gone through, this wouldn't have existed. And like, what a gift. What a gift it is just to be here. And that's something I lose sight of often, you know, but if I were to really look at it, there's a day I was super pregnant, riding public transportation, borrowing change from people, using, you know, and there's nothing wrong with using government assistance. Sometimes it's all you have.
1: Right.
0: And that's what I would do. I would count out stamps. I would take my change to the Coinstar and put it in the machine and, you know, use every penny to pay the bills. And so I always, when I start to get cranky and moody, like, ugh, life is so hard. I can't believe Starbucks isn't going to deliver today. I'm like, who the heck do you think you are, Kim Kardashian? Like, remember where you came from. I have to do that to myself like 5 times a day. Like, truthfully, that's the answer, is remaining grateful and humble, I think. I think that's what's worked for me all this time, because I haven't adopted this lifestyle at all yet. Like I said before we got on here, I was in the yard pulling weeds because I got a letter from my HOA because my weeds are so long. And I had to borrow a pruner from my neighbor because I don't even own one.
1: Right.
0: I don't even know what I'm doing in life, but I'm trying and I'm being honest about where I'm at when I'm there. And I think that that's the best you could do.
2: Sometimes figuring it out as you go along and being honest about where you're at is the best thing you can do. I asked Tiffany what she wishes her younger self knew.
0: If I'm not doing the cliche, like, I wouldn't change anything because then I wouldn't be where I am today. If we're throwing that to the wayside, I would be like, girl, you have something called anxiety and depression. It's very real. It's not normal. Not everybody feels this way. You need to reach out for help and you need to accept the help. You need to figure out why your brain is working the way that it is working, because it doesn't have to be that way. There are solutions. You don't have to self-medicate. Like, I think so much of why I ended up the way I ended up was because I didn't speak up about what was going on with me. And the adults in my life probably were so busy trying to keep the boat afloat that they didn't notice that I was excessively worrying about things kids shouldn't worry about and ruminating and things like that. So I think I would just be like, hey, you're not nuts, but this feeling is not normal and we can fix it.
2: This is profound. I almost want to just play that clip twice because it's such an important message. And I hope if you recognize any of the experience that Tiffany's describing, if you know what it feels like to suffocate with anxiety, or you know that you're struggling and can't get out of your house, or for whatever reason, maybe you're worried that there's something wrong with you or your mind, you need to know that there is a light at the end of the tunnel. To quote Tiffany, you don't have to live this way. Even with chronic mental health conditions, there are lots of ways to find therapeutic help that will help you find your joy again. And I just want to throw in a personal opinion here, but I truly believe that God created people with the intent that we feel joy, regardless of the pain and darkness we also experience in life. Like, I just believe that. Joy is the purpose. There's always going to be a way to that. And if it doesn't seem like there is, God will open one up. I was curious if faith played a part in Tiffany's journey or at all, or what that means to her now.
0: I went to a faith-based rehab, and then I went to a faith-based halfway house. Even though at the time, full disclosure, I was really struggling with my faith. I had so many questions, and I was super pissed at whatever entity was supposed to be in charge because they took my mom, they, you know, whatever. But what happened in recovery, there, like, these, what I would call miracles started happening. And I knew that there was something bigger than me working in my life to make these things happen, because there's no way it's a coincidence. And so my idea, and this might upset people, but it's just honest, my idea of God is probably different than most people's, because what I have done is taken the things that work for me and left behind the things that don't. If you put good out, good will come back. Because that, I believe that. That makes sense. So I kept that with me. Having someone to be with you in your mind at the end of the night when you're laying your pillow on, to just be like, hey, whoever you are, thank you so much. You know what I mean? For keeping me alive today. That's the fact that all my organs and blood vessels are all working together to keep everything working perfectly just so I could keep walking around is a huge gift. So whoever's responsible for that, thank you for keeping that going. Let's do it again tomorrow.
1: Yep.
0: You know what I mean?
1: Yeah, so, no, I totally relate. Yeah. Yeah.
0: So it's very patchwork, but it works for me. And I do believe that no matter what, you have to believe that there's something that has your best interest in mind. There's something leading you towards whatever the heck our purpose is.
1: Yeah.
0: Because otherwise, what is the point? And that's a very bleak place to be. And I'm there often. I've been there before. And so in the moments where I'm like, okay, it's not all about me. I don't have to control every single thing around me. I don't have to fix every single thing. I can give this up to whoever is running this show and let them handle it. It's very freeing for me. And it's something that benefits me. So I do it.
2: I love Tiffany's point about surrendering control, and especially how that little piece of faith can specifically help the thought distortions that come with anxiety. Last but not least, this is the bit you heard at the beginning, the last thing she shared before we hung up.
0: I hope that everybody realizes that a life after addiction is possible. A really beautiful life with mental illness is also possible if you reach out for help and become willing to accept the help. And it just makes it so that all of that darkness that happened in my life wasn't in vain. It wasn't for nothing. It was so that I could help other people realize, like, hey, we're all messed up. We're all specks on a planet floating around. And while we may not know exactly what the heck is going on, if we have love and hope, we're good.
2: This is something I genuinely believe, that nothing is wasted, that there is somebody calling the shots and making it so that the darkness we experience isn't in vain. And from someone who doesn't shy away at all from saying how brutal and painful and miserable life can be, doesn't it mean a little more when Tiffany talks about it being worth it on the other side? No sugarcoating here. There is help. You can find joy again, and it is worth it. I have so much respect for the authenticity and courage that it takes to honestly confront your fears. And on top of that, tell the story while you're in the middle of it. I loved this whole conversation, but my favorite part might have been the unfiltered, hey, I struggled before and it got better. And as of today, I'm not feeling great, so I'm going to go back to get more help. It moves me. Because when Tiffany shared that with me, I immediately knew that I could trust her with the deep, dark things that I had experienced in my life. That is what happens when you're truly vulnerable and authentic in real time. And just talking like that and doing it in public is how we evolve as a society to a place where people don't have to struggle alone. Tiffany, I hope you listen to this. Thank you for saying the thing. And to anyone else who's listening to this and holding pain that feels like it will last forever, or carrying a burden in silence because you don't hear other people talking about it, I promise you, this will get better. There is help available. You will find your joy again. You can say the thing. 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
14: My wife loved to get the highlights. She was reading something else. And
15: that's right. That's what we're here for. Yeah, that's the service, you know, we provide.
14: She was like, okay, let's talk highlights. And so every kind of chapter, we would kind of break it down. It wasn't sitting in bed and taking a line each.
15: Which it never is.
14: It never is it, Casey?
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14: 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I am Tyler. Casey and I are here to talk to you about books. I have a PhD in American literature. I'm an English professor. These days, I run a university writing center, and it's an exciting life. One that doesn't leave me a lot of time to read for fun on my own, which is why I love doing this podcast with Casey.
15: We have some things in common. I teach writing, too. I also teach adult learners how to read. So that's why I get to read a lot, because I pick books for them to read. So I'm mother of four children, mostly grown, which is why I have a little bit of discretionary time.
14: I am the father of three children, and they're all under 12. I am in the moment of no discretionary time. Time is the one thing that's short for a lot of people. I would love to read more than I do. And so when I get a chance to read, the energy and effort I'm going to put into reading, I'm thinking about, what should I fill this really precious time with?
15: Oh, please, please let me tell you. I'll spend a whole day laying in bed reading.
14: So this is it. You're going to get some advice on books from someone who's trying to shove it into their parenting working life and someone who has abundant time to read.
15: Which, by the way, is a present to my old self when I never had any time.
14: See, I just dream about the day when I can just read. Mm-hmm. And well, should we do it then?
15: Let's
14: talk about today's book. Today's book is a book that you might have heard or seen on newsstands, in libraries.
15: It's on every newsstand I walk past.
14: When I said newsstand, I was actually thinking of the airport, like the books in the airport.
15: This is flying off the newsstand.
14: This is flying off the airport newsstands. This is an airport book. It's one that you see around. It is called The Anxious Generation, and it is about how the great rewiring of childhood is causing an epidemic of mental illness. It's written by Jonathan Haidt, and he is a social psychologist. He works at New York University. This is one of his string of books. He's kind of has several, you know, New York Times bestsellers, The Righteous Mind, The Coddling.
15: Which I've read.
14: The Righteous Mind?
15: Yep.
14: And The Coddling of the American Mind?
15: Haven't read.
14: The Righteous Mind was significantly popular.
15: Yeah, interesting.
14: Yeah. And then The Coddling of the American Mind after that, that started with that big Atlantic article that then turned into a book. Some people think it could have stayed as an article.
15: Some people.
14: But today we're going to talk about this book, The Anxious Generation. One topic that just bounces around all the time is social media and mental health, right?
15: I feel like everybody loves it.
14: Everybody loves it. They all want to talk about it.
15: Actually, they all hate it, but they all want to talk about it. That's true.
14: I had a student who recently I was talking to was like, my phone is the devil. Dead serious. That's what the argument they wanted to make, right? But so this isn't like a novel topic, right? Every 18-year-old in America wants to write their freshman research paper on social media and mental health.
15: That's right.
14: So Haidt tries to dive into that. Specifically, he wants to ask why in the early 2010s, why there was this spike in mental illness, especially among tweens and teens, and thinking about what's going on there. And this book is an attempt to kind of look at that really really closely. I'll say my personal interest in kind of selecting and pushing this book is my oldest daughter just turned 11 this summer. And so my wife and I have been thinking a lot about what are we going to do as the conversations about can I get a phone become more serious as her peers start to get phones. We wanted to kind of have a game plan. So I actually got this book for my wife for Mother's Day in this really great plan of we would read this together and we would discuss, you know, how to engage this issue. I read it by myself, you know, but my wife loved to get the highlights. She was reading something else. And
15: that's right. That's what we're here for. Yeah, that's the service, you know, we provide.
14: She was like, okay, let's talk highlights. Let's talk. So every kind of chapter, we would kind of break it down. It wasn't sitting in bed taking a line each. Which
15: it never is.
14: It never is it, Casey?
15: Nope.
14: Anyway, so that's how I got the book. I'll just give kind of an overview. One of the nice things about Haidt is he's very invested in clarity, we could
15: organization.
14: Say. Organization.
15: Skimmability.
14: Yeah, he's like, do what you want with this book. I think that's one of the plus things for this book.
15: That's probably the value of the book.
14: I would say that's the value for the book. Having said that, I don't think this is a book you should read beginning to end, every word, right?
15: No.
14: Everyone can associate the rise in mental health with like, oh, the introduction of smartphones and social media being always available.
15: Yes.
14: And what he wants to connect it to is it's not just that. He wants to say that it's also connected to this, would we say, like overparenting,
15: overprotective.
14: Yeah, this overprotective kind of cultural ethos that's happened since at least the late 80s, right?
15: Right.
14: Moving on, he says, this rise in overprotective parenting mixed with this sudden spike in unregulated media on the internet, particularly social media.
15: Mm-hmm.
14: On the ninth page of the book, he says, this is actually a quote from the book, these two trends, overprotection in the real world and underprotection in the virtual world, are the major reasons why children born after 1995 became the anxious generation.
15: Mm-hmm.
14: The book goes on to explain this rise in overprotective kind of measures on a societal level, on an individual parenting societal level, and then the rise in social media in what has virtually become what he wants to say is kind of the Wild West.
15: The Wild West.
14: As long as they're not outside and they're not going to get hit by a car or kidnapped by a stranger, they're fine to do whatever on the computer. And he's saying that's kind of an oversight, that there's actually a lot of concerns and dangers there that have been unregulated while the real world's been regulated. This
15: yeah,
14: is the
15: totally.
14: Point he wants to make.
15: Mm-hmm.
14: He's very interested in trying to come up with specific ideas, right? So like, what should we do? This is the problem. What should we do?
15: Mm-hmm.
14: He gives these 4 points at the end, and I'm going to list those off for you. When I do this case, I just want you to kind of give a response to each one,
15: okay.
14: right? So one is no smartphones before high school. Parents should delay children's entry into the round-the-clock internet access by giving only basic phones, phones with limited apps and no internet browser before ninth grade or roughly age 14.
15: Good idea.
14: Number two would be no social media before 16. Let kids go through the most vulnerable period of brain development before connecting them to a fire hose of social comparison and algorithmically chosen influencers.
15: Definitely ideal.
14: Yeah.
15: Ideal to strive for.
14: Practical? I like your you,
15: I mean,
14: you said ideal twice.
15: If
14: in that
15: we're
14: last
15: all
14: sentence.
15: On board, could be done. And we could do it. If I would quit making fun of kids with gab phones, we could do this.
14: We all do our part. We can all do our part, right?
15: Yep. Like, I like that part of it, too. Like, if we all think we can
14: yeah,
15: do it.
14: He's saying, hey, anyone alone can't do it. He kind of talks about there's some programs where it's like people mm-hmm. are agreeing at a school. If you're at the school and you're signing this parent pledge not to give your kid a phone until they're 14.
15: Yeah, that's great. Put your efforts into that. That's something you could do.
14: That's kind
15: like
14: of what he's saying
15: local
14: is
15: level.
14: At the local level, then it's not – I'm totally left out. I can't. You have to have a phone or I'm totally left
15: yeah,
14: out by all my friends.
15: Yeah, my kid's the only one without a phone.
14: Yeah. Mm-hmm. So he's saying there's some measures that you can read about them in the book that talk about
15: yep.
14: ways to, you know, add some camaraderie for your children if they're growing up. Smartphone free until 14 and no social media before 16. Phone free schools. In all schools from elementary through high school, students should store their phones, smartwatches, and any other personal devices that can send or receive texts in phone lockers or locked pouches during the school day. That is the only way to free up their attention for each other and for their teachers.
15: Good idea.
14: Good idea. Problems with it?
15: I don't think so.
14: No. I feel like the parents might be the largest problem here on the phone-free school, to be honest. I think a kid will be expect like, here's the standards, here's the set. Oh, yeah, I'm in learning, I'm not doing this thing, we're going to do other things. Feels to me like there's going to be worried parents about emergencies, constant
15: there are
14: connected.
15: Worried parents worried about emergencies, and there are emergencies, and I've gotten texts from my kids under desks. But it's not like I think they have to have a phone. But
14: yeah.
15: I'm just saying, you know, that's why people are – have gotten used to their kids having phones.
14: Yeah.
15: They're used to talking to them all the time.
14: And I was just thinking that for me, overprotective childhood needs to be kind of two things.
15: Yeah,
14: right?
15: And that's his fourth
14: that's
15: thing,
14: his fourth
15: which
14: point.
15: I think is a great point.
14: So far more unsupervised play in childhood. Independence is his fourth point. That's the way children naturally develop social skills, overcome anxiety, and become self-governing.
15: Yes,
14: young
15: yes,
14: adults.
15: Please. Let's normalize ignoring your kids. Then you'll have more discretionary time to read a book.
14: I could read. This podcast
15: you could
14: churn out
15: yes,
14: more episodes.
15: For sure. Yeah. I'm all for that.
14: Yeah, that's true. Actually, when I do go home, I am always with my kids.
15: Yep.
14: Like, the whole time until they're asleep. And they go to bed way too late, Casey. Can I talk to you?
15: You seem like a nice dad. I'm glad you're hands-on.
14: So, yeah, those are the four things.
15: Yep,
14: so,
15: they're good ideas. By the way, spoiler alert, that's all you need.
14: We just did the book for you. Is that where we're at? This is the point in our podcast, in the Proofread podcast, where Casey and I will give you a read it or skip it or something else clever that we think of at the right moment.
15: Yeah.
14: Right?
15: Yeah.
14: And we're going to do this at the same time.
15: Yeah. So we're going to like count 1, 2, 3.
14: Yeah. Have I given enough?
15: I feel like it.
14: I have
15: for
14: a tendency
15: sure.
14: towards
15: yeah.
14: to be long-winded, as you know, Casey. So.
15: Oh, I know. I've always thought that about you. Our whole lives.
14: This is where you're supposed to say, no, it's fine. This is exactly the right
15: no,
14: amount.
15: No, succinct.
14: Okay.
15: Perfection.
14: So, ready?
15: One, two, three. Skip.
14: I don't know.
15: Okay.
14: Should we work from that?
15: Let's work from that.
14: Okay.
15: You go first.
14: No,
15: you've got to, go
14: you give skip, and then I'll give my
15: Okay.
14: Yeah.
15: I say skip because I'm coming at this from, like, you have this little precious 11-year-old.
14: She's so precious.
15: I'm sure. I can picture it. You have 3 kids?
14: 2 daughters and 1 boy.
15: Two daughters and one boy.
14: Mm-hmm.
15: Okay. I have 2 boys and 2 girls. And they're all grown. I've already ruined them. But yeah, this is interesting to me as a retrospective and how I ruined my kids.
14: Yeah,
15: thank you. That's so helpful.
14: Thanks, Height. We appreciate it.
15: Thanks, Height. Love it. But I'm not going to argue against this. I think it's valid. I think he makes good points. I think it rings true. Social media is a problem. Free-range parenting is, like, people have been talking about that a lot. We're too overprotective. Kids don't go outside. I'm on board with that. And having read it, I did read it. I thought, this is a lot of kind of overbloated examples. So don't necessarily need it. But I love the solutions.
14: I think it's kind of fun that any of these, I could think of, like, when I get together with parents that are my age, have kids my age, any of these would be totally lively social topics.
15: You sure, know? Sure, like, they would. They're great solutions. I mean, I kind of say good luck, but I'm on board with solutions. They're good, and you should invest your time in trying to implement those four things.
14: Yeah.
15: And that's where you should spend time. You don't need to read this book. He makes some good points. It's mostly supported, and they're great ideas.
14: Casey, do you feel like you're entering the stage of parenthood where you can, like, look back and judge other parents who are younger than you because they're doing things that you know are gonna or not gonna work?
15: No, I would never judge because I've done it all wrong.
14: Okay.
15: So now it's like, good luck, everyone.
14: Good luck. Didn't work for me. Maybe it'll work for you.
15: We're all just doing our very best.
14: Yeah.
15: I was a lot more judgmental on the front end.
14: Making up for it now.
15: Yeah.
14: There's a part of me that thinks the value of this book would be to just inundate somebody with thinking about this topic. I think this book is a great kind of conversation starter, maybe conversation partner to think
15: yeah,
14: through.
15: Yeah, if anyone doesn't think social media is a problem for kids.
14: Yeah, right?
15: Yeah.
14: And I think for me, the moment is just thinking about, like, okay, am I thinking about this enough? Have I thought about it all? And so that was, I think, for me going through this is it was a nice kind of couple hours to just really spend time going through the different elements of this.
15: Okay, so maybe it's good. Maybe you didn't know it was going to be such a problem. And so maybe you needed to be persuaded of that. I mean, I already knew that because I already had all these problems.
14: I mean,
15: so that is probably good.
14: One of his big points is that social media is significantly worse for girls, right?
15: Yeah.
14: And it, I think, is worthwhile for me as a father of two girls to think through why that might be and what are some things I want to be keeping in mind when I'm having conversations with my children about that.
15: Yeah.
14: But then there's also another chapter in here or other section in here that talks about, you know, boys haven't been unaffected by this.
15: That's right. And I will just tell you, it's true, the eating disorders and the body image stuff. But, I mean, I have boys and girls in my home laboratory. I've seen boys and girls who bully. I've seen boys and girls with body issue. You just need to know. It's going to be a problem for everyone.
14: Yeah.
15: Delineating, yeah, like knowing that your girls are at risk is good to know. But everybody's at risk, boys and girls.
14: I think that this is a book that if you're like, I want to think through this, I think it could be helpful. If you know social media is a problem and you're not concerned, what does this book add to the conversation?
15: It makes a pretty good case for regulating the internet.
14: Yeah.
15: And
14: yeah.
15: There's precedent for that, and it doesn't affect free speech. And you might say, as I say, as this jaded old mom, like, good luck. But, I mean, I did get my kids' phones too young, and I regret that. But they had them, and there were some things that were convenient about it. They want to play games, and we're texting each other, and we're learning about it, too. You can be a lot more intentional about it and think about it and have all this. Now you know it was my kids that were all ruined by it, so there's your research. You're welcome. And they're fine. They're mostly unscathed.
14: Yeah.
15: But, yeah, for people on that end of it, it's great. And so I think the solutions are useful. That's what we should really be talking about. How could we do this? We don't need to just be, like, jaded and think, well, there's nothing we can do because teenagers are all going to lie. You know, you could still try.
16: 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A special thanks to today's guest, Tiffany Jenkins. 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
23: We don't have to change our mind. We don't have to compromise. We're trying to construct a bridge to the next conversation.
20: And we're exploring tough topics with nuance and an open mind.
24: What we have is not a politician's problem. 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And we can't expect different results unless and until we change the rules of that system.
20: We're out to become better citizens, kinder neighbors, and more effective advocates for the things that matter most. 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
9: BBC News with Moira Alderson. The Bank of Japan has raised interest rates to their highest level in more than 30 years as global inflationary pressure builds due to inconsiderable part to the Iran war. The rise is 1.25%, follows similar rises in the US and Europe. Our Asia business editor, Maura Fogarty, reports.
25: Like other central banks around the world, the Bank of Japan has been trying to tackle price rises. The Iran war has helped trigger a wave of inflation, and with few signs of that conflict ending soon, officials at the Japanese central bank are mindful that the country's reliance on imported energy will hit consumers. As the Federal Reserve lifts interest rates in the U.S. and the gap between Washington and Tokyo widens, that's putting pressure on the Japanese currency. A weaker yen, in turn, makes imports more expensive, further stoking inflation.
9: Malaysia's former Prime Minister Najib Razak is being allowed to serve the rest of his sentence under house arrest. It's the latest conditional pardon for the 73-year-old who was convicted of stealing billions of dollars from a fund he'd established. Anna Aslam reports.
26: Najib Razak was the central figure of the 1MDB corruption scandal that shook Malaysia, convicted of stealing billions of dollars from a state investment fund he set up. The 73-year-old was initially sentenced to 12 years in jail, but that was halved and the fine he was required to pay drastically reduced. It's not clear when he will leave prison for the remaining 2 years of the sentence. Najib was given a further 15 years in prison last year in a related case. He's appealing against that and has always denied wrongdoing.
9: Russians are voting in the first parliamentary election since President Putin launched his full-scale invasion of Ukraine. Only parties loyal to the Kremlin are allowed to stand. Steve Rosenberg is in Moscow.
27: Russia's political system is often referred to as managed democracy, where the Kremlin does the managing. And the Kremlin is likely to use this election to claim that, despite problems in the country, Russians are united behind their president and behind the war in Ukraine.
9: As polls opened, the mayor of Moscow said 350 Ukrainian drones had been shot down. The former governor of Damascus Central Prison has been sentenced by a court in the US to 60 years in prison for torture. Samir Usman al-Sek oversaw the notorious jail for 3 years under the regime of the former Syrian leader Bashar al-Assad. He was arrested in the US 2 years ago. Prosecutors said he ordered subordinates to inflict pain on prisoners to deter opposition to Assad's government. South Africa's president Cyril Ramaphosa has assembled a special team to help investigate a recent spate of murders. The bodies of 9 women have been found in the east of Johannesburg in the past 2 months. The killings have caused widespread fear and anxiety. World News from the BBC.
0: Think about if the retail sector was doing as poorly as caregivers are doing right now in this country. Like, we would be intervening.
1: Just come with me to work one day. Working with the seniors, assisting with their bathing, going to cook a meal, maybe taking them to their appointments.
2: And the problem is twofold, right? Like, the problem is that society at large does not value those tasks or see them as meaningful. And we need to stop gaslighting overwhelmed women by telling them that they wouldn't be so stressed if they just saw the drudgery as sacred, meaningful work.
3: I'm Julie Rose, and this is Top of Mind. I have been a radio journalist for 2 decades, but a few years ago, I found

0: This is Casey Davis. She's a therapist and a podcaster.
1: I gave birth like 3 weeks before the pandemic lockdowns. So all of a sudden, I was in the house. My husband, he's working 6 days a week. I'm at home with a newborn and a toddler, and I quickly became depressed. One of the like biggest outward signs, besides like the anger that I felt, was the housework. The first TikTok I ever posted was this kind of joke about, look at all the mess in my house and I'm not doing any of it. And like the last frame is me holding a breastfeeding baby. And I'll never forget, like one of the first comments was some woman calling me lazy. Like there's that part of my head that's really critical that wanted to like agree with it. But then there was this part of my head that was like, I'm literally still bleeding. And like, I've done nothing but care for this baby all day and all night. A year later, I looked back on that video. What I recognized was that what was mostly in my sink was parts of a food processor. And at that time, I was like, what was I food processing at like 4 weeks postpartum? I had made homemade enchiladas that required like food processing something, like the sauce. And it was just so funny because it was like, this is what society would look at and be like, you're lazy, you're a bad mom, you're a bad woman. And yet, like the reason it was messy is because still bleeding and stitched up, caring for two small children, I was making homemade enchiladas. Like that's the opposite of lazy.
0: The world runs on care work, cooking and cleaning, childcare and elder care. I'm talking about any labor that makes it possible for people to thrive. The vast majority of it is done by women. Two-thirds of it is entirely uncompensated, which makes the value of it easy to underestimate. But if you add up all the hours spent in a year on unpaid care in America and multiply that by the local minimum wage, you get $1 trillion. That's as much as the entire construction industry contributes to the economy. And yet, none of it is accounted for in the official measures of the nation's economic health or productivity, like the unemployment rate or gross domestic product. Now, there are some economists who say it's time to change that, particularly since the COVID pandemic showed just how quickly productivity grinds to a halt when formal sources of childcare, home care, and elder care disappear. There is, in fact, renewed interest among U.S. politicians and policymakers to consider new laws and programs that would support parents and caregivers. Meanwhile, the paid care sector has a critical shortage of daycare staff, home health aides, and certified nursing assistants. It's not uncommon to hear experts talk of a care crisis facing the United States. So today on Top of Mind, we're going inside the care economy to better understand how it works and how it could be different. Now, as far back as anthropologists can tell, women have shouldered the primary role of caregiving. And that hasn't changed, even as more women than ever are also participating in the paid workforce. Casey Davis had scaled back her work as a therapist by the time she gave birth to her second daughter, just as the COVID lockdowns began. Isolated and overwhelmed, she posted that first video on TikTok as a lighthearted plea for solidarity from other struggling moms. She never dreamed it would go viral.
1: A lot of the comments were like, oh my gosh, somebody's house that finally looks like mine. You know, and I feel so much shame that my house is so messy. And so I think that's when like the therapist in me kind of kicked in. And I was like, well, wait a second. Like there's nothing morally reprehensible about being messy or feeling overwhelmed. And I realized that a lot of people who were really struggling with cleaning and doing the dishes and even basic like hygiene tasks and brushing their teeth, we were all kind of stuck in this frozen place where we had believed that those things were like moral failures that we needed to be ashamed of. And so we didn't want to ask for help because we felt like the answer was going to be quit being lazy and just do it. And so that's kind of where this journey began for me. And I started specifically making videos about care tasks being morally neutral.
0: The videos took off and became a community online where women commiserate and support one another. Casey Davis calls her platform Struggle Care. It now includes a podcast and a book called How to Keep House While Drowning.
1: You know, I have sort of an interesting story in that I fell into a pretty severe drug addiction when I was in my like early teenage years. And I was actually hospitalized, and then I went inpatient for residential treatment for 18

0: months. And it was really hardcore, like behavior modification. And part of that was like we talked about trauma, we talked about drug use and getting sober. But a big part of that was this like focus on we're going to make you like a productive member of society. So you had to shower every day for a certain amount of minutes. You had to brush your hair every day. You had a chore every single day that got checked. So, like, all of these quote unquote care tasks, right? Cleaning dishes, cleaning your room, dusting. Like, I was taught those skills, and then I was put under a very heavy sort of like behavioral contract with lots of punishments and rewards, to where for almost 2 years, I was doing those things every day. And so when I got out, I was 18 years old, and like I was just a different person. And the years after that, I continued to stay in therapy. I continued to stay sober. I can to continue to grow like emotionally and spiritually and mature into an adult. But the day I got out of rehab, I went back to being messy. I went back to being someone who kind of dreads taking a shower and so only washes her hair a couple times a week. I went back to being someone who was never organized. And I just kind of figured out through that process, like, oh, I don't think these things were connected. Like this, in fact, like everyone kind of looked at my general messiness as like, oh, she's so irresponsible because she has this addiction. But then when I became my like most responsible self, I was still a really messy person.
1: And have making that realization though required you to sort of redefine those tasks as what then really?
0: Yeah, so the reason I started calling them care tasks is because I realized that so many of us learned about, you know, cooking, cleaning, hygiene, brushing your teeth, even things like taking your meds, getting exercise, like those things became the to-do list that measured whether or not we were worthy human beings, whether we were valid adults and good mothers and good wives. And we saw it as this sort of like indictment on our worthiness. And what I realized was that we need to reconceptualize these tasks as like the only purpose in doing them is because I'm a person who deserves to be cared for. I deserve to sleep in clean sheets. I deserve to eat off clean plates. That is the only reason. And if I am struggling to produce clean plates and clean sheets in my house, then it just means that I'm having a really hard time and I need help. And I need help that is non-judgmental and compassionate and practical.
1: And what happens if you are not able to separate those two, the things that you mentioned, the care tasks from your own worthiness and value?
0: It's a great question because I think a lot of us are socialized to believe that shame is very motivating. You know, if we just make someone feel badly enough, they will want to do anything to get away from that pain. And so they'll do what, you know, whatever it takes. But in reality, my experience as a therapist who I worked in addiction for years and years and years, shame is the most demotivating emotional experience. It might sometimes work in the short term to get someone to change their behavior so long as people are looking at them because we are hardwired for connection and we are afraid of social rejection.
1: Yeah.
0: But the thing is that if my behavior change is based on wanting to be accepted and not rejected, that doesn't create an internal motivation. It doesn't create skills for learning better how to do these things. And so when I'm at home by myself, it's paralyzing. It's freezing. It makes most of us feel as though we are broken and wrong. And then because we are so afraid of social rejection, we want to hide that brokenness. We don't want anyone to see it. So we don't talk about our struggles. We don't reach out for our struggles. And we all feel alone. And I always say that like shame doesn't give anyone skills.
1: When you were able to set that shame aside, what's a skill that you were able to acquire?
0: Well, one thing that I realized was that when I get really overwhelmed in a room, like there's lots of things, there's lots of clutter, you know, I kind of freeze and I go, oh my gosh, it's going to take so long. It's going to be so miserable. And so a couple of skills I learned was one, to get a clock or a timer and say, you know what? I'm just going to clean for 15 minutes. No more, no less, just 15 minutes. And if it gets to 15, I want to keep going, that's fine. If not, I'm going to stop. And that kind of gets over this feeling of overwhelm. This is going to take so long. And so that I don't feel that hesitancy. I don't feel like, oh, I need to procrastinate this.
1: And do you often find that when you get to the end of 15 minutes, you're like,
0: oh, 100% of the time, right? Like 100% of the time that, you know, sometimes the motivation precedes the action.
1: How do you think about the kinds of caregiving that aren't laundry and dishes? So helping a child through a bad day at school, spending some time sort of helping them process their emotions, or even helping them with a homework assignment. Do you consider those care tasks?
0: I do. So, I mean, everything is a task. And I think what's so difficult is that so much of care tasks are invisible labor. Hmm. So, you know, helping a child with their homework isn't necessarily invisible, but remembering that they have homework, making the time to sit down and ask for that homework. And that's true of anything, though. Like, cooking dinner isn't necessarily an invisible task, but if you're making sure that you have all those ingredients and you're doing the time planning for those ingredients and you're thinking about how are we going to get these leftovers eaten before they go bad and what do we have and what do we don't have and when am I going to go to the grocery store, like all of those things. And I think that's what can be really difficult for women in particular is that, you know, there are lots of things you can do in your career that have very visible results. And when you produce something and when you accomplish something, there are people that see it and put a stamp of approval and go, this is so great and it's excellent, and you move on from that project. But then when we talk about care tasks are cyclical. Even if you were to get everything done, you've just hit a time clock on the timer before somebody has dirty clothes or a dirty dish or plays with something on the ground and leaves it or, you know, spills a cracker and now there's crumbs and it needs to be swept. And so it can feel as though there's nothing to show for it. And I find that most mothers have this battle where they want to spend quality time with their kids. They want to do those connecting moments, the helping with the homework, the spending time, the snuggling with the movie, the playing the game. But as they do that, they're constantly thinking about, oh, I got to do the dishes. Oh, I've got to wash that soccer uniform. And they almost feel guilty that they're not getting those things done. But then when we go to do those things, right, and little Timmy's going, Mom, come play. And we go, I can't. Well, now we feel guilty again because we feel like we're denying them these moments. And it kind of feels like you can't win. And some of that is kind of a societal message. Some of that is, you know, some of that's our own messaging. Of yeah. Not allowing things to just be imperfect and be good enough. And, you know, notice that nobody can do all the things all the time. And it's okay that Timmy has to be told no sometimes. And it's okay that the dishes don't get done sometimes.
1: So how do you coach women to be okay with that?
0: Well, I think first is identifying, like, what is your functional? And, you know, what does it mean to be functional? Okay, clean dishes to eat off of, clean clothes to wear, medication refilled, things like that. And when it gets into cleaning, it's like, okay, well, is it, you know, being able to walk somewhere without tripping on things? We don't want mold and bugs growing. So if you start at that really basic level and build from there, and everyone's different, like everyone's tolerance for mess is different, everyone's brain is different. I think it also is a big part of letting go of what we think is like aesthetically pleasing and these arbitrary rules. Like I stopped folding my laundry a couple of years ago and it has been life-changing. I started doing a family closet. So because I realized that I was going to three different closets to dress three different people. Like I don't need to go to my one-year-old's closet. Right. And then go to my three-year-old's closet and then go to my closet. So I realized like I can just take us all into one closet where all the clothes are, because I spent 8 months of my postpartum with a giant pile of laundry on the floor that I would live out of. Right. Because I could get it in the washer. I'd have to wash it a couple times because I'd forget and it would mildew and then I'd wash it again. And then I'd get it in the dryer and then I could pull it onto the floor and it would just go nowhere because I hated folding clothes. And it was hard to get the time to fold clothes when you're juggling kids. And then one day I just realized, like, what if I just skipped that step? And instead of folding anything, I just bought a bunch of little baskets. And I sat down in front of my pile and I went, okay, the shirts go there, the shirt, pants. And so I stopped folding anything. And were things wrinkled? Yes. But you know what? They were organized. So my quality of life and my functioning really increased by cutting out this. And everyone's like, but they're wrinkled. And I'm like, Susan, they were wrinkled before. The choices were never between wrinkled and unwrinkled. They were wrinkled on the floor or they are wrinkled and organized. And wrinkled and organized is better.
1: What difference does that make for you then as a mother when you're able to really lean into the what's functional and also my value is not connected to my house, my housework?
0: I think it really frees me up to be able to do that dance better. Like it doesn't solve any of the systemic pressures of, you know, living in a nuclear family and being the one at home. And I mean, I have a wonderful husband that helps as much as he can with the family labor, but he's also just like logistically, he is out of the house for many, many hours. And the few hours he's in the house, I don't want to spend those times watching him do laundry. I want us to hang out, right? But that means being okay with laundry not being done so we can hang out. And it means that I've just gotten a little more okay with this is a season of life. And yes, I have to find ways to get the laundry done and the dishes done and the house cleaned, but it doesn't have to look great. It just has to work. And I can spend that time with my kids and I can spend that time. And I feel like I'm giving them better skills. I feel like I'm doing better parenting by almost like I'm teaching them internal motivation for these skills. Because I always say, like, if I raise kids that make their bed every single day until they're 18, but then the moment they move out, they don't have any internal motivation to do care tasks, that's not a win. But if I raise kids that never make their bed a day in their life, but then one day when they wake up and they're 27 and they just became a mom and they go, oh my God, this isn't, I can't just fly by the seat of my pants anymore. I got to do some stuff. Yeah, they might need some, you know, tips and tricks, but they're not going to have that internal barrier of, you know, it has to be perfect or I'm a bad person. Like they're just going to go, oh yeah, I think I want to do something different and then find a system that works for them.
1: Is it possible to find joy and purpose in doing a care task?
0: I think it is possible. I also think it's totally okay if you don't. I think I find a lot of joy in care tasks because I enjoy some of that kind of stuff. But I actually
1: What's a care
0: task? Like I enjoy decorating, and I enjoy, you know, sewing, and I enjoy, you know, making my kid just upgrade to a big girl bed. And I loved picking that bed out with her and putting it in her room and putting it together. And I enjoy that. I enjoy sometimes, you know, organizing the toys so that it all kind of like everything has a spot. I occasionally enjoy cooking a meal when it's not, you know, oh my God, dinner has to be on the table. And the problem is twofold, right? Like the problem is that society at large does not value those tasks or see them as meaningful, and they are valuable and they are meaningful. And we need to stop gaslighting overwhelmed women by telling them that they wouldn't be so stressed if they just saw the drudgery as sacred, meaningful work. I think no woman should feel pressured to find boring tasks inspiring. But I do think you should feel free to believe that all of your labor is just as valuable and important as labor that's being paid.
1: Casey Davis is the author of How to Keep House While Drowning. She has done a very popular TED Talk that I recommend people check out. And she's the creator of the Struggle Care platform. Thank you so much for your time today.
0: Thank you.
1: In America today, middle-aged women in particular are finding themselves sandwiched between caring for the needs of their kids and of their baby boomer parents. They report high levels of emotional and financial stress. If they're lucky, they can afford to pay someone to help out. And there, too, the work is done primarily by women.
2: They are young mothers, they're immigrants, they're women of color, they're older women such as myself. I'm 60. I'm tired. Like, I'm just working, doing all this for $7.25.
1: Why is it that when we do pay people to assist our loved ones in their most intimate needs, they earn some of the lowest hourly wages in our economy, little more than fast food workers, in fact? I'm Julie Rose. 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
2: I'm Deandra Clark. I'm a direct care worker from Charlotte, North Carolina. I've been helping seniors with daily activities like, you know, getting dressed, bathing, feeding for over a decade now.
1: Clark was already in her 50s when she transitioned into home health care in 2013. She'd been waiting tables, but lifting the heavy trays of food at Red Lobster started hurting her shoulder. And she had a cousin working in home health.
2: So she was like, they down here could apply. You know, you could be a caregiver. You good with people. You know what to do. I took care of my mom, my grandma before they passed, and my dad. So I went ahead and applied for the position. And lo and behold, it was like $7.25 an hour. So I was a caregiver working with the seniors, you know, assisting with their bathing, going to cook a meal, just being a companion, maybe taking them to their appointments if their family members lived out of town. So I was working and doing that, and I was like, dang, I got to work another job, too, because it's still not paying enough.
1: So Clark picked up additional shifts with a second home health agency just to boost her income. They were long days, never really knowing what she'd find in the home when she arrived.
2: You know, it might be other people living in the home, like relatives. So sometimes I would go and have to kind of straighten up around to get what I needed to do for my patient, the client. If other people were there and it's a sink full of dishes and I had to go and make some oatmeal because she wanted oatmeal in the morning. So the stove might be a mess and I got to find a clean pot of stuff. So it was challenging in that way when you go to somebody's home to care for them. Another time, they sent me to this lady's house. Her daughter was stressed out. So she's like, oh, I'm so glad you came. Her mother, she had her, and this was a little short lady, and her mother was a larger size lady. She was like, you know, and she said, my mom been laying on this couch for 3 days. Her mother was soiled. She was like, I ain't know what to do, you know, so I knew you was coming today because it was the first time they started getting assistance. And I told her, Mrs. Whatever her name is, we got you. Got her to the chair. Then we got her in that chair. Then I said, let's roll in this bathroom. So when I got her cleaned up, it was just, you know, and they were grateful. And I was grateful, but I was tired. I said, we all this for $7.25. Not to be laughing, but you know what? I did it, and I'm grateful I was there to help them.
1: After 6 years, Clark switched from doing home health to working in a nursing home where the pay was better. Much better, actually, because it was the start of the pandemic, and emergency relief funding boosted wages for frontline workers.
2: They was paying $20 an hour, so that doubled what I was making. So I went full blast into them agencies, COVID facility. It was crazy. So now you ain't just, you don't have one person. Now you got 10, 11, 12, 13, 14, 15 people to take care of in 8 hours. So you moving nonstop, room to room to room to room to room. And you got to have compassion and empathy with these people because they not in the best health. They don't feel good. So don't be mean to them. You know, I have some people that, and I'm like, no, no, no, baby, we ain't about to do that. We're going to teamwork. We're going to be nice to these people.
1: Even before the pandemic, skilled nursing facilities were experiencing a critical shortage of care workers and nursing assistants because of the intensity of the work and the low pay relative to other fields. That shortage has deepened now that pandemic funding is gone. The national median for certified nursing assistants is $18.30 an hour. In the last year, Deandra Clark left direct care work to become a field organizer for the National Domestic Workers Alliance, which advocates for rights and protection of paid care workers across the country.
2: They are young mothers, they're immigrants, they're women of color, they're older women such as myself. So I visit a lot of my old jobs and talk to my old coworkers and encourage them to, you know, use your voice, advocate for a higher wage, better working conditions, better insurance, because if you don't say anything, they're going to keep on paying you a low wage and the bills don't stop.
1: Now, a major reason that direct care workers make so little is they're often paid through Medicaid, which is jointly funded by states and the federal government. Medicaid reimbursement rates vary widely between states. They're often capped, and of course, they're subject to political pressures, too. Also, since not all federal wage and discrimination laws actually apply to domestic workers, the National Domestic Workers Alliance is advocating for a Bill of Rights to extend basic wage and workplace protections to them. As of 2024, 12 states and the District of Columbia have passed a version of that legislation. But Deandra Clark says perception is really the biggest barrier to improving conditions for workers like her.
2: When I went and talked to some of the legislators, just come with me to work one day. Just come on. Just you don't have to do anything. I just want you to watch what I do. I value my labor, do you? That's why a lot of people don't work in healthcare. That's why it's understaffed. It's essential for everybody to have that service sometime in life, even if you don't need it long term, even if it's just temporary. Say something happened. We never know what might happen, an accident. Oh my God, I ain't never been in this situation. I ain't never had nobody coming this close and personal to me. But then to see that humbleness, that person, so, okay, I got you. I'm going to clean your face. I'm going to make sure you're good. I'm going to change your wound. I'm going to care for you like I would want to be cared for. They need to know that and value this service of labor that we give.
1: Deandra Clark is a field organizer for the National Domestic Workers Alliance and a care worker herself in North Carolina. Thank you so much for your time today, Deandra.
2: Thank you so much, Julie, for having me.
1: Now, the actual dollar value that we place on the paid work done by Clark and her colleagues in home health, childcare, and household management in the United States is about $500 billion a year. But if we add the $1 trillion worth of unpaid care that we calculated earlier, the total value of all care work done in America each year triples to $1.5 trillion. That's the size of the entire retail industry. And yet, our economic measures leave most of that out.
6: We live in a capitalist society. Money ascribes value. So when we totally ignore the economic contributions of caregivers, parents, etc., we're just not valuing real labor.
1: Next, we'll find out why so much care work remains in the shadows and what difference it might make to bring that work into the light. Top of Mind is a BYU Radio podcast. I'm Julie Rose. We'll be right back.
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1: Here is just one example of the strange logic in how we value care work. Imagine a single father with several young kids. He hires a nanny to care for them while he's at work. In the U.S. economy, the nanny's job is counted as a contribution to the national gross domestic product, or GDP. But then, suppose he and the nanny fall in love and get married. Now she's doing the exact same work, caring for the same kids, but she's not getting paid for it. So the GDP has shrunk by one job.
6: We have overall systemically failed to acknowledge the breadth and depth of the ways that care contributes to our economy.
1: Alyssa Strauss is author of a new book called When You Care, The Unexpected Magic of Caring for Others.
6: I am a writer, essayist, journalist who's been writing about care from a number of angles for really almost 15 years now. I live in Oakland, California with my two kids who have also inspired much of my thinking on care, as much, if not more, than the experts. Basically, after the Great Depression, economists around the world thought, like, hey, we need to really find a way to measure what a nation's wealth is worth. That way we can know how much, you know, we're falling in a hole during something like the Great Depression. So they came up with this concept of the GDP, this gross domestic product. And they sent, there was a group of economists that went to Africa to try to figure out, like, how would we measure such a thing? How might this work? And there was one female economist with them, a Scottish woman named Phyllis Dean, and she went with a group of men, and they were observing what, you know, what they were labeling productivity among the people they were observing. And she was like, oh, wait a minute. Like, you guys are focused on the marketplace and, you know, these clear exchanges of goods and services. She's like, but what about all the women, like, walking a mile to get the water in the morning that they use in their domestic life? What about all this labor that she was seeing women were doing? She's like, isn't this productive too? Like, think about, society would not work without it. What about the productivity in the home? She didn't win that fight. There was a conception of the GDP that ignored productivity in the home. For better and worse, since then, people have been saying this is a problem. People coming from all directions too. It's not just like a feminist rallying cry. It's genuinely an economic problem to not value care in domestic labor.
1: It's a problem because
6: one, it's just money is value. Like, we live in a capitalist society. So when we totally ignore the economic contributions of caregivers, parents, et cetera, we're just not valuing real labor. Two, when we ignore it, we don't measure it. And therefore, we can't get a clear picture of what investing in it would mean. You know, there's a lot of conversation of, oh, if we did universal childcare, it would cost X, Y, and Z. Well, you can say that if you don't know, have any research on what not doing it would provide, or what the big picture would be if we did have good, reliable childcare for all families, how that would benefit the future. So when you're not getting data about care at all, you really can't have a good measure of what the potential benefits are for long-term investments. And I think the third important point that economists bring up is that when we don't value care, we're not getting a clear picture on the economy at all, actually. So two examples of that. One is that when women started to go to work more and more into the paid workforce in the 1970s, by some measures, productivity went up. And right, of course it did, because the only way we measure productivity is that kind of labor. But economists have since gone back and said, like, wait, if we actually had measured domestic labor, perhaps productivity went down. So perhaps actually it was not this great economic engine. Again, that's no comment on whether or not women should work. It's just not a clear picture of productivity, of really the work being done in this country. And clarity is essential for making good economic policies, right? Another example that I love to share, because we've heard so much about how hard it was for many moms around this country during the pandemic. That's at the point where some moms were gathering in fields and screaming. And an economist I worked with at the government bureau in charge of such things, he did some research and found that actually all that labor of moms that was driving them to fields and making them scream was actually a big factor of why we as a whole economy went into a less of a recession than we had thought we were going, than economists had thought they were going to.
1: During
6: so
1: the
6: basically,
1: pandemic. Okay.
6: Yes, all that labor.
1: Monitoring the homeschool on Zoom and the laundry and the groceries and probably a lot of the home stuff that they were doing, but on top of also the full-time working and...
6: Exactly. And I'm going to throw in all those lunch, you know, you were making lunch, every the dishes because you were feeding people constantly at home.
1: Yeah.
6: You know? Right. That actually was very good for our economy. And I don't remember anyone coming out and like shaking, you know, mom's hands, proverbial speaking, and be like, thank you for helping save our economy during COVID. Think about if the retail sector was doing as poorly as caregivers are doing right now in this country. Like, we would be intervening. There would be like big, beautiful strategies being presented to say like, oh gosh, one of our most important sectors economically is really struggling. Like, we need to do more to keep it going because if it falls, it will really hurt our economy.
1: Well, can you?
6: That's where we're at with care.
1: Yeah. So what exactly is going on? Like, what are the symptoms or the signs that it's going so poorly?
6: I think you're just, and we had the Surgeon General of the United States just wrote about caregiver stress, particularly parental stress is high. Childcare is outrageously expensive. We still don't have paid leave policy. So if you have a child, you are not guaranteed income to stay home and care for that child. Your job may be protected for a little bit, but you're not guaranteed income. And that's very real. Many people have to go back to work a couple weeks after giving birth and can't actually stay home and healthily connect with their child because we lack a policy to make that possible. The only industrialized nation in the whole world. I also want to add that it's not just childbirth, right? Kids get sick, partners get sick. We need to show up sometimes as intensive caregivers in moments outside of childbirth. And in those moments too, same thing. We don't have this paid leave policy.
1: Yeah.
6: Also, our workplaces just don't accept the reality of care. Work is very time intensive these days. Many workplaces, it's gotten better, and it actually got a lot better during COVID for the laptop class in particular, people who can work on their laptops, of having more flexibility and whatnot. But we're still in a place where it can feel really at odds to be in your office and have care responsibilities. And I don't think at the end of the day, we're actually going to get the support we need for caregivers unless we really see care in all of its fullness.
1: So in writing this book, you went through the exercise of trying to place a financial value, an economic value on the care that you were doing, that you do in your life. What did you find?
6: I want to put out the warning that I am hardly a great mathematician. I'm no economist. But I took some of the formulas, these economists I was reading about, and seeing how they valued care and applied them to our home. Like the second, you know, I put a dollar sign on this time I was spent caring for Augie when he was little, we actually didn't really have a gender gap in our home. My productivity and economic contributions to the house equaled my husband's.
1: Hmm. What difference did that make?
6: It put my mind at ease, but it also really helped me understand at a gut level, let it really sink in of just how deeply we devalue care and how we don't even see it. It's just the air we breathe, the kind of water we swim in as a society. And it's really illustrated that point. Like I would have never, ever thought to do that.
1: And so your kids are how old now?
6: 7 and 11.
1: And Augie's the older one, right? I believe you mentioned his name in the book. And then Levi is your younger
6: Correct.
1: Son.
6: Okay. Yes.
1: So you first became a mother in...
6: 2012.
1: Okay. So take me back to before that time. You were writing a lot about care. I guess you were thinking about it. What was your thought about becoming a mother?
6: So my main preoccupation at the time was to not let motherhood ruin me, basically, or make me a bad feminist. And I want to be clear, I wasn't ambivalent about the having of kids. I grew up in a family... there were 4 kids. My parents seemed to really genuinely get joy and meaning from being parents. So, you know, I felt like I wanted to become a mom, but at the same time, you know, I was kind of writing article after article about the way parents, particularly mothers, are discriminated against in the workplace, the way becoming, when you're a mom, if you work less, you're going to be contributing to the gender wage gap, and that's bad for all women. So I had this kind of push and pull between, I feel sure I want to have a kid, but I really don't want to become less of a person in the world when I have a kid. I was believing that if I lean too much into this mommy thing, I just won't matter anymore in the public's eye as a cool intellectual writer in New York City.
1: So what did that look like for you in those early days then, as you were trying to keep your identity as an important person?
6: In hindsight, so silly. Such silly, silly things, really, of, you know, not joining mommy and me groups, not going to mommy yoga, not drinking mommy juice, aka wine, and just really trying. I mean, they were such, honestly, superficial guardrails, but at the time, they were really meaningful to me, and I can laugh about them now, but I was serious then. I just didn't want to be a mom in any other environment except when I was mothering Augie. And that's how I saw it. And just like put the blockade up. Like motherhood just stay in the cracks of your identity, but it can't be your identity. And, you know, even when I was writing about motherhood, it was all about what motherhood takes away from us, the burdens of motherhood. Those are very real. I'm not here saying, and then I realized that doesn't matter. And those aren't true. 100%, right? Like it's still hard to be someone who's an active caregiver to small children or even older children and participate fully in public life. But that's all I could focus on. That was all I was writing on. I was never touching upon the good parts.
1: And so can you recall a specific instance where you started to wonder if maybe you'd gotten the story wrong about care?
6: Yes. So there was a moment, really. So my son was probably, Augie, let's say 2.5 or 3 at the time. And we were going to this Friday morning, and we're Jewish, so it's a Tat Shabbat music class where we'd sing songs in preparation for the Jewish Sabbath, which starts on Friday night. And, you know, there's a charismatic man with a guitar, and then they would get to have challah and grape juice after, which are the ritual foods for the Friday night Jewish Sabbath dinner. And all the other kids would sing along, dance along, and Augie would sit there totally still, full observer mode, didn't say a word. And then when I'd push him home in my stroller afterwards, then he would start singing every single song. And so I had that moment. I'm pushing him home, and I was like, all right, like, this is who he is. He's not going to sing. He may never sit and sing. Then it was just like, Lissa, it's actually up to you to realize, like, he's not going to do everything you want to do in his life. He's not going to make every decision how you would make it. He's not going to view the world how you view it.
1: I guess it sort of came to you fully in that moment that this 2-year-old toddler is a separate human being with interests and a destiny that's separate from your own.
6: Yeah. It really was the first moment when I realized what a profoundly philosophical, psychological, intellectual, spiritual experience this was. And then suddenly care became this place for rich personal epiphany and epiphany about the nature of life itself. And it just changed like the whole lens on the experience, just, you know, from the roots up. Also, it's very much shaped, challenged, changed in very rich ways, a relationship with God. Just the fact that I birthed 2 singular consciousnesses is kind of mind-blowing to me. You know, it was something that I could not really make sense of in any which way. And it made creation feel so real and so raw. And, you know, there's many theologies around creation, and one of the theologies that weaves its way through many religions is this idea that we are partners with God in creation. And that really felt real and alive to me when I had kids. That and not just when I had kids, because there's that moment of awe of childbirth, but it's the walking with the stroller, you know, home and having those epiphanies and realizations that I am it is my role here to cultivate and help create this human, and also to stand back and witness this human that has something else animating it and igniting it. And that kind of push and pull felt like faith to me. And it continues to.
1: How did that change, I guess, the actual care that you were giving? Or did it?
6: Yeah, I think it made care much more enjoyable. And not because it was easier, but because I saw what happens in care as something just on a basic level, I'll say, worthy of my curiosity on many planes, right? That this is actually this amazing, complicated dance between humans. It is pulling out a part of me that I'd never really had to explore before, and how through caring for my kids, I learned things about myself that, you know, therapists couldn't uncover, you know, understood things about my childhood and my relationship styles, and that actually this wasn't just a kind of relationship in which I was going to give, but was also a relationship which I was going to get. And not just get things that I actually think our culture could use more of. So I think for me, being in this relationship where another really depended on me, pushed me to be more receptive to others and more open to the possibility that, again, people are different than me. You know, and I say that lightly, but it's actually something very difficult, you know, for us humans to grapple with. And I think we're seeing it more than ever in American culture right now, this intolerance for difference and a lack of curiosity. So for me, that shift, and I don't always win at this, but that shift for me is to enter the world from a position that is less certain and more curious and more receptive to others. You know, even in that split second when someone does something on the road you think is wrong, it's like, you know, the instinct is to honk and just let them know that they're the bad ones. Just a little more gentleness. Like, you know what? That person kind of cut me off, but I don't know what they're going through today. Maybe they're late to go get their kids at, you know, soccer practice. Or they just had the worst day at work, and just like, I don't really need to honk at them right now. I can bring care into this relationship with a total stranger whose face I am not even seeing. I can bring my care self into this and be here in a state of humility and receptivity. And maybe also that person was a jerk, but you know what? If they were in fact just a jerk, they were going to be probably a jerk no matter what.
1: Yeah.
6: And if they were just someone who like needed a little gesture of care in the smallest way, I gave it to them. So I think it's a win-win to lean towards care.
1: And so how do we address, though, the reality that you've pointed out a number of times and are careful to point out in the book as well, that there are a great many caregivers, many of them women in the United States, who are overwhelmed, burdened, and for whom care really has become a really negative experience for them in many aspects, whether it's motherhood or caring for the home, caring for, you know, other people in their life, elder care. So, I mean, why is it? Why is it that care is such a problem for so many people and yet also has this other capacity? How do you make sense of that?
6: Yeah. It's because the way we care now is totally broken and wrong. And it's not how humans evolved. That this idea, and we have also standards that are impossible for moms. Mm. So it's holding two things at once, let's say, right? Like, I want to live in a world where it's not only the mom's responsibility to keep the household up to the standard that the family decides, right? Everyone has a different idea what clean is for them. It shouldn't only be the mom's responsibility. It should be a shared responsibility with the partner. Also, if a mom is staying home with their children when they're young, I would like to live in a society where the mom is getting some kind of child tax credit or some kind of income for that care. Hmm. So that mom can outsource some of it. If the mom needs to hire someone to help clean the house so she can focus more intently on caring for her kids and caring for herself, because you cannot care well for others if you're not caring for yourself. She has a little income to do that. Or if a mom is working outside the house, there is affordable and reliable childcare for her during the day. So she's able to drop her kid off with confidence. When she picks up that kid at the end of the day, the kid's has been in an emotionally secure environment and is returning home, not screaming and whining, right? We need to value care, not just as individuals, but also as a collective. And in doing that, we have to say, hey, this stuff really matters. This stuff is important, not degrade it, but also say it's not something we can do on our own.
1: So you're really advocating in this book, while there are lots and lots of policies that you refer to that we could consider, and they're really not mysterious to us anymore, right? But what you're advocating for in this book, Alyssa Strauss, is a cultural shift in the way we see caring and embrace it.
6: Yeah, I don't think we're going to have a real substantive policy shift until we have a cultural shift in how we value care. And for so long, care was kind of presented as a footnote to the human experience instead of the major plot point that it actually is in our lives. A real cultural reckoning, it helps us see care as a hero's journey that rivals any man going off to war or winning that big sports game or, you know, any other Steven Spielberg movie, basically, we've all seen, right? It has care as just as big, just as meaty, just as challenging, just as rich, just as transcendent as the things that we view as these major life experiences that shape us as humans and as a society. And I think that has to happen in very small ways. It starts with curiosity. It starts with curiosity for ourselves as caregivers. What is this doing to me? How am I being shaped by this? How is this challenging me? Which of those challenges are unjust and are going to push me to demand a society that changes how we treat and support caregivers? And which of those challenges are just an organic, natural, inevitable part of care? Because all big, meaningful things that we do in our life are challenging. And then we also have to direct that curiosity outward. What do we ask our friends about their care experiences? If we're at a dinner party, and on one side of the table is a man who just hiked Mount Everest, and on the other side of the table is a man who is doing his shift in parental leave and is caring for a baby for the first time, who are we paying more attention to? Who's the big, fascinating person at that table? For me, it's the dad. I don't think enough people agree.
1: Alyssa Strauss is a journalist. She is author of the new book, When You Care, The Unexpected Magic of Caring for Others. Thank you so much for your time.
6: It was really my pleasure. Thank you so much.
1: If you'd like to further explore some of the topics we touched on today, check out the episodes of Top of Mind we did recently about the shortage of childcare in the United States and the increasing involvement of modern dads in caring for their kids. We'll link to both of those episodes in the show notes. Top of Mind is a BYU Radio podcast. Today's episode was produced by Elena Beck and me, with help from James Hoops, Samuel Benson, and Sam Payne. Our audio engineers are Gabe Vargas and Brandon Lewis. I'm Julie Rose. We'll talk soon.
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15: BBC News with Moira Alderson. The South Korean President Lee Jae-myung says he won't send troops to help the US-led war in Iran, rejecting growing pressure from the US.
16: There will be no involvement or intervention in the war. We will not deploy troops or military assets in that manner. We have upheld the principle until now, and it will not change.
15: Donald Trump has demanded Seoul's help in recent weeks, saying South Korea is dependent on Middle Eastern oil. Mr. Lee, while insisting there would be no military intervention, did say he was considering deploying assets to support South Korean commercial vessels in the Strait of Hormuz. Russians are voting in the first parliamentary election since President Putin launched his full-scale invasion of Ukraine, with only parties loyal to the Kremlin allowed to stand. As polls opened, the mayor of Moscow said 350 Ukrainian drones had been shot down. Rising casualties and a continuing shortage of fuel mean the Kremlin's expected to use the vote to gauge public support for the Ukraine invasion. Here's Francis Scar of BBC Monitoring.
17: Putin made a televised address to the nation a couple of days ago on Wednesday, and he very much framed it in terms of projecting an image of national unity. He said that basically the higher the turnout, the more unified Russia would seem to its enemies abroad. And this was a way of rejecting attempts to undermine it from outside. He said that this would show that there were millions of people behind those fighting on the front in Ukraine.
15: South Africa's President Cyril Ramaphosa has assembled a special team to help investigate a recent spate of murders. 9 bodies of women have been found in the east of Johannesburg over the past 2 months. More details from Pumza Fulani.
18: The gruesome murders are causing fear and anxiety for many women in South Africa. While the police have confirmed that there are concerning similarities in the bruising on some of the bodies, they've said it's too early to say for sure if this is the work of one person, a group of men, or a copycat. South Africa has one of the highest rates of gender-based violence in the world. At the same time, prosecutions are low and trials often take years to conclude, something critics say needs to be addressed urgently.
15: Malaysia's former Prime Minister Najib Razak is being allowed to serve the rest of his sentence under house arrest. It's the latest conditional pardon for the 73-year-old who was convicted of stealing billions of dollars from a state investment fund that he set up. Najib was initially sentenced to 12 years. That was halved and his fine was drastically reduced. It's not clear when he'll leave prison for the remaining 2 years of his sentence. Najib was given a further 15 years in prison last year in a related case. World News from the BBC.
8: I'm Marcus Smith, and this is Constant Wonder. Join me on a quest to find awe and wonder in all creation, human or wild, vast or small. Spiritual encounters that move us beyond words. 26 years ago, in the heart of Zululand, a rundown hunting game reserve got a new name and new owners.
19: We were, both of us, going into a brand new adventure without knowing the consequences and not a clue of the responsibilities.
8: Françoise Malby and Lawrence Anthony, a couple from the city of Durban, South Africa, made their risky move in 1998. It was an abrupt career switch for each of them. Françoise, originally from Paris, had never even seen an elephant in her life. She had been working in fashion.
14: Lawrence, born in Johannesburg of English stock, was a businessman. Buying the reserve had originally been Lawrence's idea, but Françoise was no reluctant tag-along. She enthusiastically packed up her things to follow the dream. The wildlife reserve had once been the private hunting grounds of the mighty Zulu warrior Shaka, founder

0: 2012, when Lawrence, away on business in Johannesburg, suddenly passed away of a heart attack. Again, Tula Tula had initially been Lawrence's vision, but all these years later, Françoise has kept the dream alive. Françoise Malby-Anthony's story is beautifully full of wondrous connections. Connections between animals and humans, and connections that live on between her late husband and the living creatures who benefit from his legacy. We'll get to hear her share highlights of their story in this episode of Constant Wonder. Françoise grew up in Paris in a family of four children, but no pets.
1: I was very, very scared of dogs. In Paris, you know, there are more dogs, more pets than children. When I used to see a dog walking on the pavement, I'm talking about big dogs, like German Shepherds or big dogs. I used to cross the road. I could not confront them for whatever reason. I had a fear. I was scared that they would bite me or they would attack me. And nowadays, what, 8 dogs, big and small, all rescues. You must see my dogs running around the huge garden, and they are the only dogs who see elephants almost every day and rhinos. And it looks like a zoo, actually.
0: As an adult, before meeting Lawrence, and before any rescue dogs or anything resembling a zoo, Françoise worked as the head of the international department of a chamber of commerce in northern France. It was a job she loved.
1: I never thought that I would end up where I am today. Life in Paris was absolutely wonderful. I had a very good job. I was the first female executive in the Chamber of Commerce. I was traveling the world. So for me, that was going to be my life for the rest of my life. I was meeting amazing people. I mean, what else could I have dreamed of? And that was my life. And I was happy like that.
0: She traveled all over Europe, to Japan, South America, North Africa. It was on one of these international trips that she had a chance encounter, while outside a London hotel waiting for a taxi, with Lawrence Anthony.
1: And it was 10 o'clock in the morning. It was snowing. It was freezing. It was minus 17. One of the coldest winters in London for many, many years. I was late for my meeting. I was going to Earlscourt to organize a trade show. I had a meeting at 10:15 or 10:30, couldn't find a taxi, impossible to find it. I was first in the queue, and the porter came to me and he said, would you mind to share your taxi with a gentleman at the end of the queue? Because I'm just asking everyone where they're going, and he's going to Earlscourt as well. Well, I was not in a very good mood, and I just bent over to look at this guy at the end of the queue, and I looked at him and shook my head, and I said no to the porter. And the porter, a very British porter, actually couldn't believe how rude I was. I gave him a bit of the French attitude, as they call it. And Lawrence actually reminded me years later, he said, I couldn't believe when you shook your head saying no, you didn't want to share your taxi with me. But anyway, I was punished. Karma got me because there were no taxi at all in London to take me to Earlscourt. So I had reluctantly had to go towards the tube station. And that's where I saw Lawrence, and he was lost. He was really confused. I think it was his first time in London. So I told him, listen, you look like a foreigner. You look lost. Let me show you how to take the tube. He said, okay. And this is how it started. So we went together to Earlscourt by tube, and then we came back by taxi. That's the true story. And then we came back. We were staying in the same hotel. And that evening, I was going out with some girlfriends of mine from London. And then I told him, if you want to come with us, why not? And we went to a jazz club. And voila, that's how it all started.
0: After returning to their respective homes in Paris, France, and Durban, South Africa, Françoise and Lawrence kept in touch.
1: I did not know much about South Africa in those days. Lawrence, the way he spoke to me about it, it sounded very attractive. And I've always been a little bit of an adventurer. So when he told me, come over for holidays, I said, okay. And this is how my life changed. I was 33 years old at that time. Mitt Lorraine.

0: in January 1987, and in December 1987, I just resigned from my job and decided to leave everything and move to that new continent on the other side of the planet. And I've never regretted it 1 second.
1: This may, in fact, have been precisely the sort of thing she had been looking for in life.
0: I always thought I would go and live in a foreign country in my life. But I wanted a bit of an organized country. I wanted a country where the quality of life was excellent, where the sun would shine the whole year. You know, this kind of dream. You know, I tried, I went to live in Venezuela, in South America. I went to live in Italy in my life. So I traveled quite a bit. But nowhere really hooked me to that country. But South Africa, from the first day I arrived, the people were absolutely wonderful. The country was amazing. Everything. A huge diversity in this country. And it was very promising as well. It was still apartheid in 1987, but it was the end of apartheid. So the future was promising for the better.
1: Françoise and Lawrence lived for 10 years in Durban. She's sewing and designing apparel, and he in various business enterprises, including real estate. Then one day, Lawrence came home with a crazy idea he had been brewing of buying a 2,500-acre game preserve. Really? Even with all the challenges this would entail? Not just elephants and rhinos, but local politics and even poachers. None of this would be small potatoes. I asked Françoise if Lawrence's scheme caught her by surprise.
0: A little bit, but knowing Lawrence, you know, he was just full of surprises all the time. When he told me that, I had my fashion business at that time. So I told him, okay, so must I stop that? He said, yes, because we're moving to Zululand. And I said, okay, you know, why not? The new adventure is like having a new life every time, you see, Marcus. This is what's wonderful about having a bit of an adventurous spirit. So we moved to Zululand. We sold the house and totally unprepared, not knowing where we are putting our feet. Really not. Just a little anecdote is that when I wrote my first book, An Elephant in My Kitchen, there's a lady from America. She sent me an email telling me, you know, Françoise, my dream has always been to own a game reserve in Africa. But since I've read your book, I've changed my mind.
1: You say you were unprepared. I'm wondering if that means unqualified. Was he an ecologist? Was he a zoologist? Was he a ranger?
0: Not at all. Not a clue. Not a clue. Not a clue. Not a clue. I had never seen an elephant in my life. I think he had seen some, maybe because he used to live in Zimbabwe. In Zambia. But no, he was not even a bush kind of guy. No, we were, both of us, going straight into a brand new adventure without knowing the consequences and how to run a game reserve, how to deal with a local rural Zulu community. Not a clue of the responsibilities, the fencing, the maintenance of the land. It was a small game reserve, very small. A fence was only 1,000 hectares. It used to be a hunting game reserve. So there was very little game. You could hardly see even an impala, which is a little antelope. You couldn't even see them because they were so scared of hunters. So when we bought it, we stopped all that, of course. And I remember it was very peaceful in those days. It was a beautiful piece of land. And I think that the reason why Lawrence bought it, because he had a vision of a huge conservation land where animals could roam freely. And because animals need space, we need more space for wildlife.
1: What was Lawrence doing prior to this professionally? What was his line of work?
0: He was in business, in property development before, and he had various businesses. He had an estate agency as well.
1: So what you're telling me is that because he was in property development, at least he knew how to buy land.
0: Exactly. Yes, at least he knew that. Yeah, exactly. Now, the only difference is that now it was to put animals on the land.
1: Elephants, for starters. And not just any elephants. In just a moment, we're going to hear about angry, alarmed, rogue elephants. I can't help but see the irony in the name Tula Tula. As the first two words of a beloved Zulu lullaby, they signify peace, quiet, tranquility.
0: Tula Tula is a lullaby for children. It means sleep. Sleep well, my baby.
2: Tula tu, tula baba, tula sana.
1: The first instance of rescue animals arriving at Tula Tula was anything but peaceful. You have to understand that Lawrence and Françoise, as the new owners, had already taken on a hefty loan to obtain the land, and the space wasn't entirely or properly fenced. These new owners weren't actually planning to acquire new or additional wildlife right away. But just months after the land purchase, Françoise and Lawrence got an unexpected phone call from a fellow South African, Dr. Marion Garay, chairperson of the Space for Elephants Foundation. Garay was desperate to rehome a herd of elephants that were going to be shot for all the trouble they had been causing on a reserve near Kruger National Park, over 400 miles away.
0: It was a very stressing time, because when we got that phone call from that lady telling us there's a herd of 9 elephants who are going to be put down unless they get saved and accepting the game reserve and so on. Lawrence, of course, he said, yes, of course. But here again, without thinking, how are we going to do that? You see, that was Lawrence. It was very much like that. Yes, yes, yes, we will. And now we had over 3 weeks to fence before the elephants arrived. But then we were told they were problem elephants. What kind of problem? We didn't even really ask. We knew they were a kind of escape artists, but not to that extent.
1: While scrambling for the funds they would need to repair and electrify 20 miles of fencing, Lawrence and Françoise at first stalled for time, but Lawrence always seemed to have a solution. As Françoise puts it, he was able to work his magic money tree, and the funding came through. Round-the-clock work commenced and took on a furious pace. Car headlights were needed by night. If 3 weeks didn't seem like much time to get this fencing done, things were about to get worse yet. Lawrence had to take an emergency trip to Germany shortly before the herd was to arrive. While he was gone, Françoise got another phone call, this time from the manager of the reserve that owned the elephants.
0: They called me, they said, that's it, the elephants have escaped again. We have to leave with them tomorrow. We've organized a truck. We didn't have the fencing yet. We finished electric fencing, you know, under strict specifications. So we had nothing. We had to keep them waiting for another 2-3 days. And eventually they arrived. Eventually we were ready to welcome them. But, I mean, we had to employ 100 people to finish that fence in 3 weeks. It was a huge amount of work. And voila. And then the elephants arrived at 3 o'clock in the morning. It was pouring with rain. The truck got stuck.
1: This huge truck, large enough to carry a herd of elephants, was forced to make a detour over rolling grasslands because it was too heavy to cross a small bridge on the regular road. Just as it entered the gates of Tula Tula, it blew a tire. A spare was put on. The whole rig then sank in mud. The driver had to free the truck with its living cargo by throwing it in reverse. We've all been there, just not with elephants. Eventually, having reached the reserve, the truck backed up to the entrance of a 2.5-acre special enclosure called a boma, also constructed in the nick of time. Boma, B-O-M-A, is a British term. It means British Officer Mess Area. It's a corral, a temporary holding pen for newly arrived animals, so they can grow accustomed to their new home before release into the larger reserve. A 5-strand electric fence now stood along the perimeter to form this enclosure. Here's Françoise describing the moment these elephants were released into the boma.
0: Those elephants were trumpeting and not happy and banging the walls of that truck. They were all in separate compartments of the trucks, of course. And it was quite the kind of moment that you never forget.
1: What were you experiencing and feeling?
0: Complete panic. the feeling of what they were feeling, those elephants. This is what was really getting into me. I was thinking those elephants in dark containers. They've been driven for 14 hours, and now they don't have a clue what's happening. They don't understand what's happening. And I was feeling for them terribly, and I was feeling the unhappiness that those elephants were feeling, and their anger and their reactions banging against the wall. It was like a horror movie for me. Animals trumpeting and screaming their anger or their anxiety. There was a baby, there was little Mandla. He was only 2 years old. His mother was in the compartment next to him. He wasn't even next to his mother. So it brought a lot of anxiety.
1: The veterinary staff administered tranquilizers to calm the terrified creatures, and the transporters led the elephants one by one into the boma.
0: We counted them. There were only 7 when they came out. That's when we found out that the matriarch and her baby had been killed, because she was, according to the previous owners, she was the one responsible to be the leader of the escapes. What, obviously, they did not know that she had passed on all her knowledge. I mean, elephants, that's the way they are. They communicate with each other. They can see. So there was one of the older females that we call Nana. She learned from the previous matriarch how to escape and how to run away and how to lead the herd. So this is where Nana is the one who decided 24 hours after their arrival to escape and to push a tree against the fence. How did she learn that? She learned that from the previous matriarch, of course. So that was the beginning of a real adventure with this herd of elephants. They were traumatized. They were unhappy. They'd been moved against their will. Their matriarch had been killed, the baby as well. So it was a very dramatic time. Those elephants escaped, and then we found out, well, there were hunters after them. I mean, people wanted to put them down. They were problem elephants. Nobody wants problem elephants. But Lawrence was determined to keep them. So it took us a week to get them back.
1: Lawrence brought in helicopters to look for the escapees.
0: And after a week, we found them in Game Reserve, which is not very far from Tula Tula. It's called Umfolozi. And got them back, redarted them, put them in a truck, 7 of them, back at Tula Tula. And from that day, we were told if they escape again, they will be put down on site. They will be shot on site. And Lawrence was determined to save this herd of elephants, that they would not be put down. So what he did, he spent 24 hours a day for 12 days around the boma. Every time Nana was trying to push a tree, he could feel there was something happening. And Lawrence used to go there and talk to her, sing to her, calling her, "Hello, my beautiful." he was a big charmer, Lawrence. And he charmed Nana so well.
1: Did he actually have a good singing voice?
0: He did, actually. He could sing very well. And he could play guitar and he could sing. Yeah, absolutely. And when Nana was under the charm, obviously, and she told her family, well, I think we're going to stay here. I think we're not going to try to escape again and go back home where they treat us so badly. Let's stay here. And that was the beginning of the herd of elephants staying at Tula Tula. Hum, hum, hum, hum. Well, it was a beautiful moment when eventually we released them from the boma, and they were free at last to roam into their new little home.
1: Lawrence's two-week vigil over the newly arrived elephants had paid off. The elephants felt at home, no longer trying to escape. And in just a moment, we'll see how strong his connection to these 3-ton creatures was. That bond likely saved his life and the life of Françoise when the two of them had a tense exchange with a female named Françoise. Frankie from this herd. I'm Marcus Smith, and our guest for this episode of Constant Wonder is Françoise Malby-Anthony, the owner and operator of Tula Tula Private Game Reserve in South Africa.
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1: After the elephants newly arrived at Tula Tula had spent 12 days in the small 2.5-acre enclosure, the boma, Lawrence and Françoise released them into the bush area of the wider reserve. As we've said, 1,000 hectares, that's about 2,500 acres. The couple decided to take a ride on an ATV-type motorbike to check on them in the bush, all the while praying that they had not escaped again.
0: And we went all around because the elephants had been released now. They are in the wild, free roaming. We're happy and everything, but with Lawrence, we look for them. So we go on top of the hill, and from the top of the hill, I'm behind Lawrence on the motorbike, and right next to the river, he spots them. So we go there, we cross the river.
1: Descending the hill, though, the couple on their motorbike lost sight of the elephants in the bush.
0: So we didn't see them at first. When we came out of the riverbed, we ended up nose to nose with the elephants who got a fright. We got a fright. We all got a fright. They don't like noise. You see, unfamiliar noise like a motorbike or tractor. They don't really like this kind of noise. The elephant is not natural. Some of the smaller elephants went at the back and Frankie arrived like a fury. That as well, moment that I'll never forget. I'm behind Lawrence, and we're trying to move the motorbike back or forward, and we're stuck. Lawrence tells me, we've got a problem. Knowing Lawrence, always so optimistic and positive, I knew we had a problem. I closed my eyes at that time and stopped praying. What else do you want to do? You know, you got that 4-ton elephant who is charging, moving her ears. Then she's got her ears at the back, her tail is up, which is a sign I've learned afterwards of being very unhappy. It's a sign of a charge. And she's moving up and back and up and back. She's about maybe 2 meters away from us. And then Lawrence tells me, takes his gun out of his pocket and I tell him, no, don't shoot. Because, you know, you don't know what's going to be the reaction of those elephants. So he gives me his gun. He's got the amazing reflex of standing up. So he lifts himself from the motorbike and with his arms around his head, like making him bigger, you know. He says, it's okay, my Baba. I used to call them my Baba. It's okay, my Baba. It's me. So Frankie just looked at him, and she looked at him again, and she kind of did a half a charge, and he repeated himself. He said, it's okay, my Baba, it's me. And she stopped completely. By that time, I was trembling so much. Like when you're just going to die, I was like that. And suddenly, she just stopped, and she backed off. And to watch an elephant backing off is something very impressive as well, because it's a huge creature. She backed off and she turned around and she gave us that look And only Frankie had. Frankie, she had that look, you know, over her shoulder. She like, don't do it again, kind of thing. And they moved away into the bush. We waited until the elephants moved away. And we start the motorbike again. And we tried to take a road opposite to theirs. And we went very fast and we went away. We really thought we were not going to make it. That time, it was a real charge. And Frankie was not. She had no sense of humor, Frankie. And, you know, I think that the reason why we survived is because Lawrence had been talking to them so much and giving them food as well. When they were in the boma, like fruit and water and so on, that's how they survived for those 12 days. So they remembered that. They remembered his voice. And that's how we survived, thanks to communication.
1: So this whole issue of taming is maybe not the right word, because you want them to remain wild, and yet there's communication. Is this typical for people managing a reserve to interact with elephants in this way?
0: Not at all, because it's not everyone who gets problem elephants who don't like humans. Lawrence created that relationship with Nana, the matriarch, and relationship with all the others as well, by the help of Nana. It was trust. The trust. This is what they discovered. They could trust humans again. And they realized that they were not in danger at Tula Tula. And this is what made the difference with that herd of elephants. They realized that they were in the right place. Now, nothing was going to happen to them, that they were protected. They were true survivors, and they had made it in a land where they could be happy at last, and where they would not try to escape again because there are no reason. I think they felt the love, and this is where the whole difference is between other landowner of elephants and us, the trust that they gained in humans, thanks to Lawrence's intervention. So there's no taming, it's just gaining the trust of elephants.
1: And his method, you've mentioned singing, you've mentioned speaking to them, you've mentioned giving them food, other aspects, other tricks?
0: Yeah, giving them compliments all the time. Female elephants are very sensitive to compliments. You are beautiful, blah, blah, blah. That worked very well, obviously. You know, the tone of voice is not what he say, it's a tone. I don't think a lot of people had been singing to them before, so it was quite a new thing. But I think the elephant, they felt it. That's all. It's just an exchange of emotions between human and animals, and the respect as well.
1: Not once in my life have I had any need to establish cordial relations with an elephant. So I asked Francoise if it was okay to reach out and stroke or pet an elephant. And as it turns out, it's not okay to do that with an elephant you want to live as if in the wild. But Lawrence knew that his long vigil at the boma was paying off after an elephant there reached out to him.
0: It happened once with Nana. This is how. Over the fence in the boma. And this is where I think she showed him that he had gained their trust.
1: Did she reach out to him? Did he reach out to her?
0: She reached out to him. She lifted her trunk and he lifted his arm. And that's the way it all started.
4: Hum, hum, hum, hum.
1: Francoise was present for many of these beautiful moments, but it was Lawrence who kept the vigil at the boma. He was the one who worked every day with the animals. During these years, from 1999 until Lawrence's death in 2012, Francoise, with her business background, was mainly in charge of the business side of the reserve. Marketing, reservations, hosting guests, hiring and training staff, the finances of the operation, the building of a lodge and a luxury tent camp for visitors. In all of this, Francoise would quite naturally put her French touch on daily life in the South African bush. She once cooked up crocodiles served in vol-au-vent, in a shell of puff pastry.
0: It was for a wedding, a small wedding, and I decided to do something extremely creative, completely out of the, you know, the ordinary. So a crocodile doesn't have much taste. So you have to put a lot of seasoning and a lot of spice and so on. So I decided to do a crocodile curry. But I wanted a French touch. So I put it in a vol-au-vent. And I thought, and why not add up a bit of chocolate on top? So that made a crocodile curry vol-au-vent with chocolate and chili sauce. I mean, that was what I say. I call that memorable. I didn't say it was good or bad, just memorable. They still remember it. They still talk about it. And that was 20 something years ago.
1: It must have done its job. I'm guessing the marriage held.
0: It did its job. Usually, I like to test all my new experimental cooking on my game rangers before I serve it to the guest. But they refuse categorically to taste crocodile. They say they refuse to eat crocodile because it's a carnivore. Interesting. So nobody in my kitchen wanted to taste it. So I served it directly to the guest and they survived.
1: Now, I don't know the range of different languages in South Africa. Zulu is clearly one of them. You come from France.
0: Yeah.
1: And I understand you had some interesting encounters just trying to communicate. I guess people took you to task for having a French accent when speaking Zulu.
0: Yes. Yes, yes, yes, yeah. You know, I studied Zulu for a year and a half when we bought Tula Tula. I really wanted to get into the whole cultural thing, and I wanted to be able to speak Zulu to my staff because, you see, people love it when you speak their language, and I've got a strong accent in English, I believe. But my Zulu, I must have a very funny accent as well because, well, they never heard a French person speaking Zulu. So every time I was doing my extremely well-structured, dramatically well-structured sentences that I had studied, and they look at me with big round eyes and kill not of laughing. So I got very shy after that to speak Zulu. But I can still get along and say a few things there. But I must say they get very impressed when I tried my best Zulu on them. They like it. They think it's fun to make the effort.
1: Françoise and her kitchen staff had great fun with language, including completely new words of their own making, often based on onomatopoeia.
0: When I was training them how to cook, I could never remember the word food processor. I used to have several words. There's a chuk-chuk, and there's a vroom vroom, and then it's a tak-a-tak. So they knew exactly what I was talking about, which was quite interesting. So any other person not familiar with that vocabulary who was not able to understand what you were saying. But so we had an understanding because they didn't know what a food processor was as well. They were all from the local rural Zulu village next door. They didn't know what a food processor was. They didn't know what I don't even know the name in English now because I'm so used to use those funny terms. There's a vroom vroom, the chuk chuk, there's a tagadak, and there's a poof. Anyway, everything means something amongst us. It's like having a dialect.
1: Françoise clearly felt camaraderie with her staff. Yet that goodwill, those warm feelings, nevertheless were not reciprocated by all of Tula Tula's neighbors in this region that historically had turned to wild game for food. Local relations could be delicate, even fraught at times, for these people from the city who nurtured grand ideas of saving wildlife. More on those tensions in just a moment, here on Constant Wonder. I'm Marcus Smith.
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1: My guest for this episode is Françoise Malby-Anthony, author of An Elephant in My Kitchen, What the Herd Taught Me About Love, Courage, and Survival. When she and her partner Lawrence purchased the Tula Tula Reserve, they had to fence 2,500 acres. Their main focus was keeping those elephants in. But there were other challenges. They also needed to keep poachers out. And yet their neighbors often relied on small game for subsistence, and so they poached on the reserve.
0: The local people who believe that it's their game and they're entitled to come and shoot an impala now and then. So that's a kind of poaching that we deal with most of the time. Poaching is a sensitive thing because you've got to be careful. You know, when it's a subsistence poaching from the local community, they get very upset if something happens to one of their community members. We have to accept that a little bit, but not too much, because, you know, we don't do any hunting at Tula Tula, but at the same time, we have to organize some game for them, for the chief. We organize some antelope sometimes for the chief to keep them happy, to make them understand. But at the same time, we tell them, above all, during COVID, when we had terrible poaching, you know, we used to tell them, these are not our animals, these are you animals. They belong to Africa. The day there are no more animals in Africa, nobody will come and visit Africa or South Africa. You know, nobody will come to Game Reserve.
1: In March 2012, Lawrence was in Durban to attend a conservation gala dinner to raise awareness about the rhino poaching crisis and to launch his book, The Last Rhinos. Before the dinner, he collapsed of a heart attack, which he did not survive. Buying Tula Tula had been his idea, so I had to know if Françoise ever contemplated packing up and going somewhere else.
0: You know what? It never, ever crossed my mind. There were gossips saying that I was going back to France just because I'm a foreigner and just because Lawrence passed away. I'm a woman, and women don't run this kind of operation. You know, women on their own, it doesn't happen. There were gossips, and I don't know where they come from, like gossips usually do. Now, I never, ever had the intention of going back to France. We had created that beautiful place. It was 2012. And we started in 1998. So that was 14 years of hard work to create an amazing team, to create two beautiful lodges, and to create a good reputation as well. And I had that amazing herd of elephants. There were 21 when Lawrence passed away. And we had those baby rhinos as well. I mean, I had my whole family was there. There was no way I was going to leave.
1: When Françoise says that her family was there, this is no hyperbole. And if she felt like the massive creatures were her kin, it's actually fair to say that they reciprocated this feeling, evidenced by an astounding event that took place just after Lawrence's death, when the elephants, as a herd, emerged from far off in the bush.
0: The elephants came to the house, which was an amazing moment. 2 days after Lawrence passed away, and they all came and stood in front of me for hours.
1: Are you willing to say that those animals knew what had happened?
0: Well, this is a very good question. This is obviously my interpretation. Of course, they knew something happened, because when we heard about the death of Lawrence, he was far away. So he didn't die at Tula Tula. But they felt, because the news fell like a bomb at Tula Tula. We were all in shock. We were all numb. We were like zombies, you know, like ghosts. Everybody was extremely emotional. Of course the elephants felt it. Of course, when you know elephants, when you know animals in general, they can feel your feelings. That time was extremely emotional for everybody. And why did they come? And they stood for hours at the house. Were they paying their respect? Were they wondering what was happening? Were they trying to tell us something? Of course, they were communicating something that's absolutely evident. Above all, those elephants, a very amazing relationship they had with Lawrence, they knew that something had happened. Do they know exactly what, that he was dead? That is difficult to interpret, but I mean, interpretation of the behavior of animals is always from your own perspective. Those elephants coming to visit me triggered in me a lot of emotions, of course, and made me realize that now my job was to take care of them and the rhinos and all the animals on this farm. So those elephants, they were like telling me, you see, you're not alone. They gave me a sense of direction. They gave me a purpose. They gave me a reason. Well, I had the reason to carry on before, but I think the emotional impact that this herd had on me was quite phenomenal.
1: This is a personal question, and I just have to be very careful because I understand this was immediately after you had received this horrific news. And so I hate to use the word that the elephants offered some kind of comfort or consolation. I'm wondering, though, if you can characterize what that event did for you.
0: It was like a message, a powerful message. They cared so much, and they were survivors themselves. And this is a message that we're there. And knowing their resilience, knowing they were survivors, their visit was an inspiration for me. It was going to help me to cope with adversity and to be able to move on with my life on my own and be able to fight and be able to move on, carry on the work I couldn't stop.
1: Françoise did not doubt that the elephant's visit was purposeful, that it was intended to send a message. But even if she had doubted, what happened the following 2 years was even more amazing.
0: But what is the most incredible phenomenon is when they came back a year later, exactly the same day, the 4th of March, at 5 o'clock in the afternoon. How can this happen? But the following year, exactly same day, same time, those elephants arrived again at the house and posted exactly the same way as last time, in front of my house, stood there for a long time. What does that mean, all this, you know? Did they know it was exactly the same time? Do they have a sense of time, the elephants? I don't think so. It was just instinctive, or it was just pure coincidence that they came back the same day, but it was extraordinary. 3 years in a row. 3 years in a row.
1: So I'm assuming that it was not common for the animals in a group to come clear up to the house.
0: No. Not like that. No, they used to come. They used to come and visit now and then, but a different way. That way was different. They came as a procession, and they stood standing in front of my house. It was different from the other times. That's why. That's why it was so unique. Now they used to come and visit, of course, and say hello and go other way or eating or whatever. No, they were all standing in front of the house.
1: Did you do something to acknowledge that they had come? Did you greet them? Did you interact with them? Did you touch them? What was your reaction to their procession?
0: No, I just stood there, showing my presence. The thing is that you mustn't touch them. These are wild elephants. I always talk to them, but communication can come through silence as well. And just by being present, you know, getting the smell, and I know they know my voice and so on. But sometimes silence can say more than words.
1: Despite the pain of Lawrence's loss and the lack of confidence that many people had in her, Françoise persevered with grit and humor. She'd been dealing with the business side of Tula Tula. Now she had to learn the animal conservation side.
0: So I was totally unprepared. I realized that I had a lot to learn. And I did. I believe that if you can read and write, you can learn. And you can learn anything. Lawrence didn't know anything when we started Tula Tula. He learned. So why not me? I mean, I know I'm blonde, but I did learn and it did work.
1: Something deeply tragic Francoise had to learn about was rhino poaching, perpetrated by organized criminal gangs that slaughter rhinos just for their horns. You've likely heard how rhino horns can fetch thousands of dollars on the black market when they're sold in societies that still believe them to have medicinal value. They're made of keratin, though, just like our own hair or fingernails. So Francoise knows the utter nonsense behind this illegal activity. Because it's logistically impossible to keep all poachers out, she settled on a strategy of dehorning her rhinos.
0: I decide to dehorn, all my rhinos, and we carry on doing it because the horns of rhinos are like nails or hair, and we have to cut them every 14 months for their protection. And it's not a nice thing to see. Helicopters traumatizing, helicopter flying and darting the rhinos. And then we cut the horn, and then the poor rhino doesn't know where he is, completely disorientated. But it's a necessity. We haven't got a choice.
1: As terrifying as the dehorning process is for the rhino, I asked if they missed the horn once it was gone.
0: No, according to the veterinarians, it's like us cutting our hair. It's exactly the same thing. The only difference with the rhino that their horn is to defend themselves against other animals attacking them. But it's mainly lions, maybe, or big animals like that. It's their own weapon in a way. But we don't have lions anyway, so we don't have real big predators. So it's not a problem for us.
1: How are you carrying on with your current hopes, your aspirations, your dreams for Tula Tula, and whatever might be accomplished for the good of the animals and for the people that you work with and for the surrounding community and for the environment? What is your vision? You've talked so much about Lawrence's vision that he had, and now that is your vision at this point going forward. What is it?
0: My vision is two things. Two main projects at Tula Tula. Number one, protecting the animals at all times with a top-notch anti-poaching, the top security. Number two is to expand the land as much as I can. This has been extremely successful.
1: Tula Tula began as a 2,500-acre preserve 26 years ago. In 2024, after a deal that's currently in negotiations, the wildlife park will be more than 11,000 acres, more than quadruple its original size. She's buying land from the local community.
0: They accept to put it for wildlife conservation, which is wonderful because we share the same vision and the same passion. We're going to help them as well to create a Zulu traditional village where tourists from Tula Tula, our clients, will go and visit. That will bring employment, that will bring them some money as well. With more land means more babies. Rhino population as well needs to increase tremendously because of the numbers are down because of poaching. So we've already, during this past 12 years, we got in two more females and one more male. As a new male rhino is called Rambo, and he's doing a very good job. I think all my three rhino females are all pregnant. So we're working at repopulating endangered species. You know that elephants are on the endangered species list as well. We want to specialize in endangered species, maybe getting black rhinos as well. And once we've increased the land, we'll be able to get cheetahs, and only 7,000 left on the planet. So you see, this is all the project I've got, increasing the land. That was what Lawrence wanted originally, creating a big conservation area where animals could roam free and be happy. And voila, so this is what I do.
1: Our show, of course, is called Constant Wonder. in your telling of the herd and those very precious, memorable moments of silence. There's certainly wonder in that. I'm just wondering if in that experience or in life generally, have you got your own personal interpretation of the function of awe, of wonder in our lives, in your life?
0: We must all find our passion, which is going to create such emotions and such unique moments in our life. I would say that me, I've discovered it with animals. I can feel what animals feel. This is what creates my amazing moments in my life, whether it's elephants or rhinos, and I feel when they're sad, I feel when they're happy. It's kind of like a transmission of feelings.
1: Over the years since his passing, as you've been doing this alone, carrying on Lawrence's vision, have you ever had a sense of his presence, felt his presence there with you?
0: Of course. Of course. I think he's always present anyway. He's always present everywhere. I believe in that. Absolutely. Absolutely.
1: What does that feel like, his presence? Is it a thing you can articulate even? Do you hear his voice?
0: I don't hear his voice, no. I just feel it. It's just a feeling. It's a feeling. And some vision sometimes, some strange vision I've got. I see like a movement. I feel a movement. Yeah. I cannot say much about it, but yeah, I say that all this gives me the strength to carry on and to not giving up, believing that more achievement is possible, and we must not fear adversity, we mustn't fear challenges. We must just look at them, go through them, and overcome them. And believe in the impossible, never give up, and never stop learning.
1: Françoise Malby-Anthony, author of, most recently, The Elephants of Tula Tula. And watch for her forthcoming cookbook, Dinner with Elephants, with recipes and more stories of life at Tula Tula. This episode of Constant Wonder was produced by Tenery Taylor with help from Audrey Hughes, Elaine Scott, and sound design by James Call. I'm Marcus Smith. 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
8: BBC News with Moira Alderson. South Korea's President Lee Jae-myung says he won't send troops to help the US-led war in Iran. Donald Trump has demanded Seoul's help, saying South Korea depends on Middle Eastern oil and taunting Seoul with warm words for the North Korean leader. Here's our Korea correspondent, Jake Kwon.
9: President Yi has been under enormous pressure from Washington. His country is in the middle of a critical trade negotiation with the US. President Trump has already made his displeasure known by suddenly pulling out of a military drill with South Korea. Mr. Yi told reporters that Seoul would not send ships that would become involved in the war, but he left open the option of deploying vessels for other support roles. South Korea buys two-thirds of its oil from the Middle East and has maintained diplomatic relations with Iran so far.
8: South Africa's President Cyril Ramaphosa has assembled a special team to help investigate a recent spate of murders. The bodies of nine women have been found east of Johannesburg over 2 months. The police say it's too early to make any conclusions amid fears of a serial killer. Police in Spain's North African territory of Ceuta have begun moving hundreds of migrants from the beaches to the port area, where a tent city has been set up. 70,000, mostly Moroccans, flooded across the border in a sudden surge in late July. Sebastian Usher has this report.
10: The operation began just before 7 local time this morning. There was a chaotic start as some of the migrants broke through the cordon from the designated 2-kilometre route to the port. Video shows young men running in the darkness as the police tried to maintain control. Shots can be heard with reports that police fired into the air. Several hundred migrants have now reached the new tented area, which has capacity for 1,700 people. There's no exact figure, but it's believed that more than 13,000 migrants remain in Ceuta. The scenes will do little to dampen opposition criticism in Spain of the Prime Minister Pedro Sanchez's handling of the crisis.
8: Russians are voting in the first parliamentary election since President Putin invaded Ukraine, with only parties loyal to the Kremlin allowed to stand. As polls opened, the mayor of Moscow said 350 Ukrainian drones had been shot down. Rising casualties mean the Kremlin is expected to use the vote to gauge public support for the Ukraine invasion. Here's Francis Scar of BBC Monitoring.
11: Any party which is projecting any sort of meaningful dissent against that message of Russia in fighting in Ukraine and contributing to Russia's victory there, any of those parties are not allowed to stand. Movements like those belonging to Alexei Navalny, the late Kremlin critic, were not allowed to participate at all. And so this really does show the way that the Kremlin is seeking to crush any dissent.
8: World News from the BBC.
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3: 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Stories bring us together. And we hope the stories on the show will spark memories and thoughts that you can share with the people you love. I'm your host, Sam Payne. You know, sometimes it's tough to see the true greatness that lives inside you, your best self, your true calling. You've heard the story of the ugly duckling, maybe, and maybe you know there are a lot of swans in the world who think they're ducks. Nothing wrong with being a duck, of course, but it can get tricky if you're really a swan. Discovering the real you, getting past the illusions of what you think of yourself, and getting through to the remarkable person you really are is a big challenge for any of us. And our response to that challenge echoes in a lot of the stories we tell. You'll hear it in this one for sure, a story called The Eagle Who Thought He Was a Chicken. It's told by the great storyteller and mime, Antonio Rocha. And I got to tell you something about Antonio. We've always loved bringing you Antonio's stories, even when the Appleseed is primarily an audio experience. If that's the experience you're having, you're going to love it. But Antonio is amazing to watch, too. There's a lot of storytelling going on in Antonio's body. And if you're getting this episode as an audio-only experience, I'd love to invite you to take a look at the video version of this episode at byuradio.org on YouTube.

0: Deposited there, and sure enough, one of the hands took over and sat on that egg. And you know what happens when the chicken sits on an egg like that? It kept nice and warm and nice and warm and nice and warm, and all of a sudden, hi, it must be my mama. And that bird was no chicken, but he thought it was a chicken because it was there with all the other chickens. You know, it's right there and it's doing everything that chickens are doing. Chickens would go out to the yard to eat, and the bird would go out discombobulated to the yard and eat, and chickens would come in to spend the night, and the bird would sleep with the chickens. And that happened every day. That bird was no chicken, but it thought it was. And one day it was in the yard, you know, eating, and it saw a shadow moving. It was this circular motion. The shadow was just moving, creating the circle. And there it was, watching it. When all of a sudden, one of his friends came over and said, hey, buddy, you're looking at the wrong stuff. You're looking at the shadow. You should look at the thing that's making the shadow. Yeah, look up. No, I'm okay. It's spring. It's not shadow. And I said, no, you look up. Look, that's what's making the shadow. What's making? Whoa, what is that? That is ego. Mm-hmm. It's hunting. That's why it's circling like that. Yeah, and it's a raptor, so it comes down and it eats groundhogs, snakes, goes fishing, and eats chickens too. Mm-hmm. Yep. Really? And all of a sudden, that eagle folded its wings and started to dive towards the ground, towards that bird that thought it was a chicken. It was coming straight for it and coming and getting closer and closer and closer and closer and closer and closer and closer, when all of a sudden it opened its wings completely flat and perched itself on the fence right in front of the bird who thought it was a chicken.
1: What are you doing here?
0: Whoa, that was something else. I was watching your shadow. Then I was told it was you. And I look up and you're making this amazing circle. And then you came towards me and you're coming down. It came down. And you come in and I thought you were going to hit me. And then you veered off and you landed there. That was something else.
1: I said, what are you doing here?
0: I live here. Yeah, I'm a chicken. And I was born over there in that house there with my mama, and I have friends. There are a lot of us outside. We're all eating here. And it's just the two of us now. Yeah, I'm a chicken.
1: You're not a chicken. You're an eagle. Open those wings and fly. I know an eagle when I see one. Open those wings and fly now.
0: Listen here. It's very fancy of you to fly in and tell me who I am and all that. I know who I am. I'm a chicken, you know. I this is all the wings I have. I was born over there, and I know your agenda. I know everybody ran, and I know that running right now is not going to do me any good. So please don't play with your food. Just get over with. Come on, get over with.
1: I was going to eat you, but I see you are an eagle. Just open those wings and fly.
0: Please just eat me and get it over with.
1: I'm not going to eat you. And that eagle
0: flew towards it and ever so gently held it with his long talon and flapped and flapped and started taking that bird up into the sky. And the bird was freaking out, screaming from the top of its lungs, "No, don't do that. You're going to kill me. Whoa, I'm way up high. What are you going to do?" And the eagle dropped it and the bird was flying, falling through the air, falling, falling, falling.

0: falling and falling and falling. I'm a chicken. And when it was about to hit the ground, the eagle rescued it. Last second, I waved very gently. Are you out of your mind? You are out of your mind. You dropped it from way up there. Wow, I'm going to get higher then. And it dropped the bird again. Oh, my goodness. And then it started to scream, falling through the air. I'm a chicken. And it was about to hit the ground once again. And the eagle picked it up. That's not working, is it? But I'm teaching you how to fly one way or another.
1: Please just bring me down. I was so happy down there. This is not my environment. Please bring me, put me down. Don't drop me. Just put me gently down and you never have got to see me again.
0: No, I want to see you flying. Come on. I have an idea. We're going to go way up where the wind is always blowing, always strong, always stiff. Hold on tight.

0: It is perfect. Open the wings, please.
1: Oh, my goodness. It's so high, I don't even understand what's going on here. This is all I have. This is all I got.
2: Come on. There's more in there. I can see more in there.
1: It hurts. From this point on, I try, but it hurts.
2: Of course it hurts. You've never used them. Open those wings right now. Come on, I can see you there, brother. Come on, just open the wings.
1: It hurts.
2: Of course it hurts. Come on, I can see it happening.
1: I don't know if I can make this.
2: Oh, yes, you can do it. Come on, come on. Come on, you can make it. You can make it. You can make it. I can see it. I can see it. There you have it. There you have it.
1: Whoa. Look at this wing. I'm an eagle. Wow. Thank you so much.

0: That's the end of that one.
1: That was Antonio Rocha with The Eagle Who Thought He Was a Chicken. Now, listening to this story brings to my mind the memory of taking piano lessons when I was a kid. My mom signed me up for piano lessons when I was about 7. And for several months, I walked down the road from my house to the house of Afton Healy. And she was a great teacher, but I was a lousy student. And when it didn't take, my mom signed me up with another teacher. So I'd walk once a week to Jay Beck's house. Now, Jay was a great teacher, and I was a lousy student. And I quit before I got very good. And I figured that though I loved music and I loved to sing, maybe I just wasn't cut out to be an instrument-playing musician. Maybe I wasn't that guy. Then, in high school, I took a music theory class from my wonderful choir teacher, Lois Johnson, and it blew my mind open. Suddenly, I wanted to get my fingers on the piano keys and play around, figure stuff out. And I became a fair pianist, enough of a pianist to write cool songs on the piano, enough of a pianist to sing those songs in front of audiences and accompany myself on the piano. And with that door open, a few years later, I picked up the guitar. And I've grown into a fair guitarist. Now I'm learning to play the banjo. It's brand new for me, and I'm having a ball. All this in the life of a grown-up who used to be a kid who thought maybe he just wasn't cut out to make music on instruments. And I'm so glad I was wrong about myself, that I did have that stuff in me, and that by the grace of God and with the help of great teachers, I finally discovered it. Playing these musical instruments makes me really happy. What are some ways in which you've given up on yourself, feeling like you're not cut out for something or other you've longed to do? Ways in which you just might be wrong? I mean, wouldn't it be cool if you were wrong? Well, that's where Antonio's story took me. Where did it take you? And who will you take along? You know, next we'll hear from storyteller Jasmine Cardenas with a story she calls Rugrats. That's the name of the improv theater group she joined as a child. And Jasmine shares her experience there, an experience that challenged her to step outside her comfort zone and ultimately into the strength of who she really is. In fact, though the story is called Rugrats, Jasmine gives this story a subtitle, too. The subtitle is How I Found My Superpower. Recorded live in the Apple's Eden Studio, here's Jasmine Cardenas.
2: Mami, papi, ven, vengan, vean esto. I call my parents into the living room and get them to watch as I was doing a great big show. I love to perform for my mom and dad in the living room. I was training for Star Search. And I would sing and I would dance. And I was very outgoing inside our house. But whenever we were outside our house and we met someone from church at the grocery store or walking down the block, a neighbor, I would hide behind mommy's legs and panic. And if they said hello to me, oh no, I had a really hard time saying hello back. My parents thought that was curious because inside the house, I was such a performer, but I was so nervous outside of our house. One day in fourth grade, I came home with a note, an invitation to join the Rugrats. It was an improv class for kids. I'd never done improv, but the note said, learn to speak up, find your voice. Have fun. Play games. My parents liked the find your voice part. I liked the play games part. So we signed me up. I remember showing up to Rugrats. It was in Chicago on a street called Clybourne Avenue. And it was this little brick building. And when we walked inside, it was a theater with red seats all facing towards the back, where there were the big stage and curtains. There was someone named P.K. Doyle, who was my teacher. She was a little round and smiley with wild curly hair, and she made me feel like I belonged. P.K. Doyle loved theater. She was our instructor. I don't remember all the other kids necessarily, but I do remember Piper. Piper was blonde, and she and I became BFFs. Piper lived not too far down Clybourne Avenue, and she and I loved it when Miss P.K. Doyle would have us stand up on the stage and play silly games. We kind of had the same sense of humor. One day, that first day, when we arrived, she said, "Okay, guys, everybody up on stage." We stood there all in a line, and P.K. walked all the way down the aisle to the back wall where she was facing us. And she said, "I want you guys to say, Little Mary, thank you. I want you guys to say, Mary had a little lamb. You're going to say it together. And I want you to say it all the way to me. I want to hear you speaking clearly, but see if you know it." And we all started, "Mary had a little lamb." And we started getting louder and louder and screaming, "Whose fleece was white as gold?" We were screaming. And she said, hold on, guys. Okay. Don't scream it because you'll hurt your lungs. I want you to say it clearly. Enunciate the words. Pretend that I'm on the other side of Clybourne Avenue. And it's important. You really want me to hear this. Try it again. No screaming." And all together, we did. "Mary had a little lamb whose fleece was white as gold." All together, strong. We did it. She said, "Okay, now try it like you're angry." "Mary had a little lamb." "Try it like you're laughing. Mary had a little lamb." She said, "Great. Okay, now you guys, we're going to try it again. But this time, only one of you at a time. Why don't all of you guys come down? And Jasmine, why don't you go first, okay, sweetheart?" And all my friends started leaving. And I was like, "Oh, don't go. And all of a sudden, I was all by myself on that stage. And she said, "Okay, sweetheart, Mary had a little lamb just like before. Remember, it's urgent. Say it strong." I remember feeling really hot. And the lights, they were really bright. I couldn't really see anybody, and I couldn't find my voice, and I said, "Mary." She said, I'll say it with you, sweetheart. Let's go. "Mary had a little lamb." It's okay. She came running down the aisle. She stood up on stage with me. We'll do it together. Ready? "Mary had a little lamb." "Don't worry, Jasmine. You did such a good job. It's hard to be the first one up. Let's give her a hand. Come on, you guys. Okay, Piper, you're up next." And I walked down and I sat in that chair and I just felt like all the blood had rushed to my head and I could barely see. And there went Piper. So brave. I was so nervous for my BFF. I could tell we'd be friends forever. She was up there and she was a little nervous, but I could hear her. "Mary had a little lamb whose fleece was white as gold. And everywhere, and Mary went." "Good job! Piper, you did it! You did it!" And one at a time, all my friends were going up there and doing it. And I was so nervous. I wanted to do it too. We all got up back up on stage and she said, "Okay, this time you guys, pretend it's urgent, but your brother's sleeping in the other room and you can't wake him up." I knew how to do this because my brother Fabian was always grabbing my stuff when our little brother was taking a nap. And so I would always have to say, "Fabian, no, my Barbies are not G.I. Joe. Get her out of there." And we would argue in whispers. So I knew how to project in whispers. Well, as the weeks went on, we were getting stronger and stronger. We'd get to class, and Piper and I, sure enough, we became really close. And we would play all sorts of silly games. And the day of the party, the day of the show, I remember we were all backstage. We got special black shirts with letters, puffy white letters, and mine said Jazz. I still have my shirt. And I was peeking through the curtains, and we could see all of our family members coming in. My mom, my dad, my brothers, my tías and my tíos, my aunts and my uncles. They were all filling in, and every seat in the theater was getting filled. Oh, man, there's a lot of people out there. And then the lights went, and we started. "We are the Great Shuffling Crew. we had our berets on and we were going out like bohemian rock stars, doing all these fun pieces and elements and shows and skits. And then Piper went up to the stage and she said, "Infomercial USA, you want a product? We got it for you. Infomercial USA, come on over, everyone." And she sent it to me, and all the lights were on me, and that pink and nice warm light started to feel like a blaring white light, and I was getting nervous. But Piper said, "Come on, Jazz, what do they need?" And I said, "Tar shampoo. Tar shampoo. It's not just for sanitation in streets. Come on, sticky, icky doo, shiny, just for you. Tar shampoo, $5.99. Pay it up today." And everyone started laughing. I was so nervous. But then my friends threw me another one that had to do with a fish. And I was like, "Fish? You want a fish? I want a fish. We all want fish. What does the fish do? Nothing. It doesn't do anything. But you know you want it. $29.99. Call today." We were having so much fun. I could see P.K. Doyle at the back of the room, and she was laughing, and my family was laughing. My brothers were pointing at me and chuckling. And at the end, they came up with flowers, and P.K. looked at me, and she said, "Jazz, we think you found your superpower. You can do this." And I felt like I was on the top of the world. Thank you.
1: 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Is there a fear you've overcome that once felt impossible to face? I bet you've got some stories. 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
7: Hi, Wonder Kids. It's Paige. What do you know about elephants? You probably know that they're the biggest land mammals, with an adult African elephant weighing as much as 7 cars. You may also know that they have a trunk that helps them breathe, drink water, pick up food, and give hugs to other elephants. But did you know that elephants also have amazing memories? They can remember watering holes, migration routes, and even recognize other elephants that they haven't seen for years. Today, we're going to talk to someone who knows a lot about elephants. But interestingly enough, she wasn't always an elephant expert. In fact, at the beginning of our story, she had never seen an elephant in her life.
8: I had never seen an elephant in my life. We were going into a brand new adventure without knowing the consequences and not a clue of the responsibilities.
7: This is Françoise Malby Anthony. She grew up in Paris, France, but when she fell in love with Lawrence Anthony from South Africa, her whole life changed. First, she moved to the city of Durban, South Africa, where he lived. But soon after that, Lawrence found an exciting opportunity that brought the couple into an even bigger adventure.
8: Lawrence was just full of surprises all the time. See, moving to Zululand. And I said, okay, you know, why not? A new adventure is like having a new life every time. You see, this is what's wonderful about having a bit of an adventurous spirit. So we moved to Zululand.
7: Zululand is a beautiful, wildlife-rich region in South Africa, 4 hours away from the big city of Durban. In Zululand, there was a plot of land that had once been the hunting grounds of the mighty Zulu warrior Shaka, founder of the Zulu kingdom. When Françoise and Lawrence arrived, they intended to turn it into a wildlife preserve where animals could roam free and humans could come to observe the animals and enjoy the natural world. However, there was a lot of work that needed to be done. Because it used to be a hunting ground, there weren't a lot of animals who felt comfortable living on the property. These animals are sometimes referred to as game.
8: It used to be a hunting game reserve, so there was very little game. You could hardly see even an impala, which is a little antelope. You couldn't even see them because they were so scared of hunters. So the reason why Lawrence bought it, because he had a vision of a huge conservation land where animals could roam freely, and because animals need space, we need more space for wildlife.
7: Even though there weren't a lot of animals on the land because of all the hunters, Lawrence and Françoise had a dream of what their wildlife preserve could be. So they renamed the land Tula Tula and got to work.
8: Tula Tula is a lullaby for children. It means sleep. Sleep well, my baby.
7: Françoise and Lawrence wanted to turn the wildlife preserve into a place where all sorts of baby animals could sleep well and be at peace. To do that, they needed to build a strong fence and hire a good staff of workers. But before they could get everything organized at Tula Tula, Lawrence and Françoise got a call about a herd of elephants that desperately needed a new home.
8: It was a very stressing time because when we got that phone call from that lady telling us there's a herd of elephants who are going to be put down unless they get saved and accepted in the game reserve and so on, Lawrence, of course, he said, yes, of course. And now we had over 3 weeks to fence before the elephants arrived.
7: Lawrence and Françoise did not want the elephants to be put down or killed, so they had to get busy. Not only did they have to rush to get the fence up, but they were also told that the elephants who were arriving from a different wildlife preserve had a bit of a troubled past.
8: We were told they were problem elephants. What kind of problem? We didn't even really ask. We knew they were a kind of escape artists.
7: It turns out that the reason that the elephant herd was being given away is that they were really good at escaping from wildlife preserves. In fact, even as the elephants were waiting to be transported to Tula Tula, they escaped again.
8: They call me, they say, that's it, the elephants have escaped again. We have to leave with them tomorrow. We've organized a truck. Eventually, we were ready to welcome them. But, I mean, we had to employ 100 people to finish that fence in 3 weeks. It was a huge amount of work. And voila, and then the elephants arrived at 3 o'clock in the morning. It was pouring with rain. The truck got stuck. Those elephants were, trumpeting and not happy and banging the walls of that truck. They were all in separate compartments of the trucks, of course. And it was quite the kind of moment that you never forget.
7: The elephants were not happy to be arriving at Tula Tula. Based on their experiences at their last wildlife preserve, these elephants did not trust humans and were scared and uncomfortable with being transported.
8: I was thinking those elephants in dark containers, they've been driven for 14 hours and now they don't have a clue what's happening. They don't understand what's happening. And I was feeling for them terribly. And I was feeling the unhappiness that those elephants were feeling, their anger and their reactions banging against the wall. It was like a horror movie for me. Animals trumpeting and screaming their anger or their anxiety.
7: The previous owners had killed the leader, or matriarch of the herd, because she kept helping the elephants escape from the old wildlife preserve. Losing their leader made the elephants scared, upset, and distrustful of people. So when they arrived at Tula Tula, they didn't realize that Lawrence and Francoise wanted to give them a safe and loving home.
8: Elephants communicate with each other. So there was one of the older females that we call Nana. She learned from the previous matriarch how to escape and how to run away and how to lead the herd. So Nana is the one who decided 24 hours after their arrival to escape and to push a tree against the fence. How did she learn that? She learned that from the previous matriarch, of course. So that was the beginning of a real adventure with this herd of elephants. They were traumatized. They were unhappy. They'd been moved against their will. So it was a very dramatic time. Those elephants escaped and people wanted to put them down. They were problem elephants. Nobody wants problem elephants. But Lawrence was determined to keep them. So it took us a week to get them back.
7: Luckily, Lawrence and Francoise were able to find the elephants and bring them back to Tula Tula before anyone decided to put the elephants down. Once the elephants were home, Lawrence went to work building a relationship with the frightened creatures.
8: Lawrence was determined to save this herd of elephants that they would not be put down. So what he did, he spent 24 hours a day for 12 days around the herd of elephants. Every time Nana was trying to push a tree, he could feel there was something happening. And Lawrence used to go there and talk to her, sing to her, calling her, "Hello, my beautiful." He was a big charmer, Lawrence. And he charmed Nana so well. Nana was under the charm, obviously. And she told her family, "Well, I think we're going to stay here. I think we're not going to try to escape again and go back home where they treat us so badly. Let's stay here." And that was the beginning of the herd of elephants staying at Tula Tula.
7: Over the years, Lawrence and Francoise worked hard to build a happy and successful wildlife preserve. Lawrence focused on the animals and the conservation side of things, while Francoise focused on the guests and running the business. Everything was going well until tragedy struck. While he was away at a conference, Lawrence had a heart attack and died unexpectedly. Francoise was heartbroken, and many people wondered what would happen to Tula Tula now that she was the only one in charge.
8: There were gossips saying that I was going back to France just because I'm a foreigner, and just because Lawrence passed away, I'm a woman, and women don't run this kind of operation. I never, ever had the intention of going back to France. We had created that beautiful place. It was 2012, and we started in 1998. So that was 14 years of hard work to create an amazing team, to create two beautiful lodges, and to create a good reputation as well. And I had that amazing herd of elephants. There were 21. When Lawrence passed away, I mean, my whole family was there. There was no way I was going to leave.
7: Even though she was sad, Francoise was determined to stay and take care of the beautiful place she and Lawrence had created at Tula Tula. And the elephant herd stepped in to support her as well.
8: The elephants came to the house 2 days after Lawrence passed away. and they all came and stood in front of me for hours. We were all in shock. We were all numb. Everybody was extremely emotional. Of course, the elephants felt it. Of course, when you know elephants, when you know animals in general, they can feel your feelings. Those elephants coming to visit me triggered in me a lot of emotions, of course, and made me realize that now my job was to take care of them and all the animals on this farm. So those elephants, they gave me a sense of direction. They gave me a purpose. They cared so much, and they were survivors themselves. And knowing their resilience, knowing they were survivors, their visit was an inspiration for me. It was going to help me to cope with adversity and to be able to move on with my life on my own and be able to fight.
7: Not only did the elephants come and visit Françoise on this very important day, but they came back every year on the exact same day for 3 years.
8: The most incredible phenomena is when they came back a year later, exactly the same day, the 4th of March, at 5 o'clock in the afternoon. How can this happen? But the following year, exactly same day, same time, those elephants arrived again at the house and posted exactly the same way as last time, in front of my house, stood there for a long time. What does that mean, all this, you know? Did they know it was exactly the same time? Do they have a sense of time, the elephants? I don't think so. It was just instinctive, or it was just pure coincidence that they came back the same day, but it was extraordinary. 3 years on a row. 3 years on a row.
7: Whether the elephants knew what they were doing or not, their support was so important for Françoise. She stayed at Tula Tula and worked hard to make it a happy place for the elephants to be. Today, it's still a popular wildlife preserve, and it's grown to include several endangered species, even beyond elephants. This has meant purchasing more land to make the wildlife preserve a lot bigger.
8: My vision is two things, two main projects at Tula Tula. Number one, protecting the animals at all times with a top-notch anti-poaching, the top security. Number two is to expand the land as much as I can. This has been extremely successful. We want to specialize in endangered species, maybe getting black rhinos as well. And once we've increased the land, we'll be able to get cheetahs. So you see, this is all the project I've got. Increasing the land, that was what Lawrence wanted originally, creating a big conservation area where animals could roam free and be happy. And voila, so this is what I do.
7: For Françoise, maintaining Lawrence's dream and helping animals, whether they be elephants, rhinos, or other endangered species, is her great passion in life.
8: We must all find our passion, which is going to create such emotions and such unique moments in our life. I would say that me, I've discovered it with animals, and we must not fear adversity, we mustn't fear challenges, we must just look at them, go through them, and overcome them. And believe in the impossible, never give up, and never stop learning.
7: Françoise is able to make a difference in the natural world by caring for endangered creatures at the Tula Tula Wildlife Preserve. Even though she's faced challenges, Françoise has never given up and has learned how to help animals in need. Just like Françoise, you can make a difference too by learning about animals and finding ways to help care for the world around you.

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5: Thanks for joining us for an hour of storytelling today. Before the break, we heard the episode Finding Peace with Elephants from Constant Wonder Kids. And our last story today is called The Blue Remove. It's told by storyteller Anne Rutherford. Here's Anne.
6: When I was a little girl, my parents bought land outside Denver, south of the city, and built our house. Now that was in 1929, so there was nothing but prairie between us and the Rocky Mountains, filling up the horizon. How I loved those mountains. When Mama gave me chores outside, like weeding the garden or hanging wash, I'd hurry and get done as fast as I could, so I could stop, lean back, and look up at those mountains, blue in the distance. I used to think that everything up there was blue. That if I went up there, the tree trunks would be indigo, the leaves and the grass turquoise and aquamarine, and even my own skin might take on a bluish tinge like new milk or snow when it's very, very cold. Papa used to say, "Those mountains are at a far remove." So to myself, I called them my blue remove, and I was determined that one day, I would go see them. The summer I turned 12, one morning early, I heard a car pull up to the house. When I went outside, I heard Mama laughing. Now, there were not many people who could make my Mama laugh, and sure enough, there was my Uncle Howard, her youngest brother, and, truth be known, her favorite. And he was swinging my brother Gary around and saying, "I'm going to kidnap these children, Louisa. Kidnap them and take them up to the mountains so they can get some good, clean air." I couldn't believe it. Go up to the mountains. But then I saw Mama's hands go on her hips, and I could tell from the set of her shoulders she was going to say no. I must have made some sort of sound, because they all turned and looked at me. And Uncle Howard started laughing, and even Mama broke a smile. "Good heavens, Grace Louise, you are looking at me like I am some kind of ogre," she said. "Oh, all right. I suppose I can get along without the two of you for one day." But I want you back well before sundown. Do you hear me, Howard? She rounded back on my uncle. I don't want my children rattling around those mountain roads in that clap-trap jalopy of yours after dark. I didn't wait to hear any more. I ran in the kitchen, cut some bread we'd just baked, took some cheese and early tomatoes, and we were off. Now, it has always been my dilemma that when I get very, very excited, I get sleepy. So between the thrill of finally going to the mountains and rocking back and forth in Uncle Howard's car, I was soon fast asleep. When I woke up, the car was stopped. I could hear birds chirping and Gary yelling off somewhere. I rubbed my eyes. Everything was greeny gold in the sunlight. Uncle Howard was leaning against a tree smoking a cigarette. "Well, sleeping beauty has arisen," he said. "Come on out here, Gracie. Take a big old breath of this air." "But we're not there yet," I said. "Not there yet? Honey, we're as there as we're going to be. Your mama won't thank me if we end up in California." "No, we can't be there yet. It's not right." "Gracie," he threw down a cigarette and opened the car door. "Come on out here, sugar. Let me show you where we are." He took me over to a clearing in the trees, put his arm around my waist, and knelt down behind me. "Look out there, Gracie. That's where we came from." I could see trees going down, down, down, and then my prairie spreading out below. Instead of mountains, there were houses and buildings in the distance, but it all faded into that same blue. Uncle Howard was pointing. "I reckon your mother is right about there, wondering what in tarnation we are getting up to." I started to cry. "Gracie, what's wrong? It's not what I thought. It's not how I thought it would be." "What, honey, what did you think?"
7: I thought it would be blue."
6: "Oh, Gracie, no, honey, no, that blue, that's the color of the horizon. It is always in the distance. You never really get there." I was crying really hard now. "Oh, Gracie, sugar, now, Gracie, let's think about this. Let's just think about it, all right? I mean, isn't it better this way? This way it's always ahead. It's always something to look forward to. Isn't that better than getting there?" He put his arms around me and held me until I stopped crying. I took a big gulp of air. "It's my blue remove," I said. "Well, that is a fine name for it, Gracie. Blue remove. I like that, honey. I like that very much." He dried off my face with his shirt sleeve. Just then Gary started yelling again. "Now, Gracie, let's go see if your brother found himself a mountain lion or a grizzly bear or both." We had a wonderful day up there and, of course, got back well after dark. I remember Papa carried me in and Mama took off my shoes and put me in bed still in my clothes. I could hear the grown-ups talking in the next room. I thought I heard Uncle Howard say blue remove. And Papa laughed and Mama said something, and then I was gone, asleep. Next day, when I got up, nobody talked about our trip. It was just another day. After breakfast, Mama gave me wash to hang, and when I went outside, there were my mountains. The screen door slammed and Mama came out. I thought she was bringing more wash. But she came up right behind me and pulled me back against her. She felt so soft. I could smell the starch from her apron. She put her chin on top of my head and tilted me back. "I look up to the hills," she said, "from whence cometh my help." And we stood there for the longest time, the two of us, just looking up at the mountains together. I could feel her heartbeat. Then she gave me a squeeze and a little shake and turned me loose. We never said any more about it, but that Christmas she made me a dress. Now, she made me a dress every Christmas. It was my good dress. It had to last the whole year. So usually she made it out of something practical, like plaid or gray wool. But that year, she made me a dress out of the most beautiful sky blue taffeta. It was just the color of those mountains. It was just the color of her eyes. I wore that dress until I couldn't squeeze myself in it anymore. Then I cut it down into a blouse, and then I made that into a collar. And I still have it, pieced in this quilt I've kept to this day. I kept my blue remove as well. That next year, when times were so hard, Papa had to go away to find work, I told myself, it's all right. It's all right. He's just going off into the blue remove. He'll be back. And come springtime, he was. Even when people did not come back, Uncle Howard was shot down over France in the war, and we missed him something awful. But I said to myself, it's all right. It's all right. He's just gone into the blue remove. And I'd imagine him parachuting out of his airplane and the blue wrapping around him like a blanket, holding him close, keeping him safe. All that was a long time ago. I'm an old woman now. More people I love have died and gone beyond than are still with me in this world. My dreams are getting very strong now. And in my dreams, I'm a little girl again, and I'm walking toward those mountains. Each night I get a little bit closer. Last night I was so close. The blue hung down in front of me like a curtain. I could see movement in it and hear voices. I heard Papa laughing. I could hear Mama. I heard Frank. My sweet Frank, my husband for 47 years. He was calling, Gracie, Gracie, the way you do when you see somebody first, before they see you. It broke my heart to wake up and be back here. But one day, soon, I will not wake up. I'll keep walking into that blueness, and there I'll be in my own skin with the faces of those I love around me. And it will be sad to be gone from this world and all I love still here. But it's a temporary separation. We're all walking toward that same horizon, heading toward that blue remove. And I do believe we all will meet again. In paradise.
8: That was The Blue Remove, told by Anne Rutherford. We've loved having you with us for an hour of storytelling today, and I hope you feel inspired to share some stories of your own. I'm your host, Sam Payne. We'll see you next time.
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16: BBC News with Moira Alderson. An explosion at a mosque in Kohat in northwestern Pakistan has killed at least 16 people and wounded more than 30. Several officers are among the dead. Caroline Davis reports from Islamabad.
17: According to the senior police official, the blast was caused by a vehicle loaded with explosives that rammed into a mosque during Friday prayers. A police official told the BBC that six attackers had been killed and an exchange of gunfire is still continuing between the attackers and security forces. AP news agency has said that two gunmen also attempted to enter the police compound and said that the mosque is close to a building housing police officers. A senior rescue official said that most of those wounded were worshippers. The injured have been taken to a nearby hospital.
16: South Korea's President Lee Jae-myung says he won't send troops to help the US-led war in Iran, rejecting pressure from President Trump. Mr. Lee said there would be no military intervention, but he was considering deploying assets to support South Korean commercial vessels in the Strait of Hormuz. Jake Kwon was at President Lee's news conference.
18: He pointed out that there's already a South Korean destroyer in the Middle East that has been helping out with anti-piracy operation. It has been helping South Korean ships escort them through the Red Sea already. So he said that their scope could be expanded to help South Korean ships traverse more safely. The problem is that South Korean constitution does forbid it from entering any war of aggression. And of course, this is a very unpopular proposition from President Trump.
16: Police in Spain's North African territory of Ceuta have begun moving hundreds of migrants from the beaches to the port area, where a tent city has been set up. 70,000, mostly Moroccans, flooded across the border in late July. Sebastian Usher has this report.
19: The operation began just before 7 local time this morning. There was a chaotic start as some of the migrants broke through the cordon from the designated 2-kilometre route to the port. Video shows young men running in the darkness as the police tried to maintain control. Shots can be heard with reports that police fired into the air. Several hundred migrants have now reached the new tented area, which has capacity for 1,700 people. There's no exact figure, but it's believed that more than 13,000 migrants remain in Ceuta. The scenes will do little to dampen opposition criticism in Spain of the Prime Minister Pedro Sanchez's handling of the crisis.
16: Sebastian Usher reporting. Russians are voting in the first parliamentary election since President Putin launched his full-scale invasion of Ukraine, with only parties loyal to the Kremlin standing. As polls opened, the mayor of Moscow said 350 Ukrainian drones had been shot down. Rising casualties and a shortage of fuel mean the Kremlin is expected to use the vote to gauge support for the invasion. World News from the BBC.
20: Maybe there's a reason why you're still here. And I went and prayed. I asked. I went back to the scene of the accident and asked, am I really supposed to write a book? I didn't get a thundering answer that said, write a book. But I did get that voice that speaks to your heart in a very powerful way. What I was told was, share your experience and others will heal.
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23: I'm speaking In Good Faith today with Jeffrey Olson. Jeff, I have looked forward to this for actually almost a year since I read your book, Knowing. Thank you for coming in.
20: Oh, gosh, it's an honor, Steve. It's good to be with you.
23: Jeff is the creative director at BYU Broadcasting, also a best-selling author. I'm holding his book, Knowing, Memoirs of a Journey Beyond the Veil and Choosing Joy After Tragic Loss. which, by the way, has a very beautiful cover. It makes me feel good.
0: It's a beautiful photo.
23: Just looking at that.
0: I love nature, and any picture of nature to me is divine. So, yeah, I selected the cover for a very specific reason. It's interesting. I mean, if you look at it, there's two little white flowers.
23: Right in
0: the
23: front.
0: Lower. Yeah. Those are my two angels. As we get into this, you'll realize why. But yeah, those represent my two angels that I see in everything, whether it's flowers or a sunset or anything I look at, there's always a hint.
23: Well, I love knowing that.
0: Yeah.
23: That's great. Well, obviously, we'll speak a bit about Jeff's visit to another realm in a spiritual sense. But I want to first start off by just asking, what kind of religious upbringing did you have? How do you remember church or God or any of that being a part of your life?
0: Oh, yeah. I was brought up in a conservative Christian home. And went to church. But the interesting thing is my mother and father divorced when I was very young. I was about 4 years old. And my father became disassociated with church. And I would spend weekends with my dad and then weekdays with my mom. And so I had a very religious schedule with mom. You know, I would go to the children's groups and the groups during the week. But then when I was with dad, we were on the farm. And it was hard work. And my father, although he had disassociated with religion. And he later in life, my father's still living, he's 85, and now he's a very religious man. But at the time, he was about honesty and about integrity. And he taught us these deep-seated values on the farm outside of church. In fact, he would often say, you know what? Even the trees have a spirit. Even the mountain has a spirit. You connect that way. And we had a lot of animals. And he taught us about

0: journey was probably a journey to go within and finally realize my own answers outside of what anybody told me.
1: Yeah.
2: In the book, you talk about driving with your family. You have an accident, and almost immediately you've lost your wife, one of your sons. You're conscious enough to know about all of that. That's pretty devastating.
0: It was the darkest moment I've known in many ways. We were a very happy, happy family. I'll never forget the day after Easter that the accident happened. We had packed everybody up and we were leaving to come back home. And Tamara, my wife, had jumped in the car, and Grandma and Grandpa, you know, her parents were on the porch waving. I was just getting ready to pull away from the curb, and she said, "Jeff, wait just a minute. I want to go say goodbye to Mom and Dad one more time." Which at the time I thought, oh, come on, you know, women, you know,
2: we just got the kids strapped in.
0: Yeah, I just got everybody in. We're on our way. I got to get back home. I've got work waiting. And anyway, but I put the car in park and I watched and I noticed as she ran up to the porch and she not only hugged them, but she kissed them both, which wasn't uncommon, but I noticed it. You know, I noticed her hug and kiss her mom and dad and joyfully come running back to the car. And of course, I put it in drive and, you know, hit the interstate and cranked it up on the cruise control as fast as I could go. But I bring that up because that moment, I think we all get these whispers, you know, that's what I call it, the whisper. I'm just going to go say goodbye to Mom and Dad one more time. And in this case, that was the last goodbye. I mean, we had no idea, but that little feeling, that little intuition, that inspiration she got of maybe I'll just jump out and go hugging them, kiss them and do that.
2: Which I'm sure is something that has stuck in their memory.
0: Yeah. It's almost like, gosh, did she know? She had no idea. But as the day played out, yeah, that was a pretty interesting moment.
2: Some people who have had near-death experiences, whether in an operating room, in an accident, talk about seeing the accident, all of that, and being able to describe what happened.
0: It was a single car rollover. You know, there was reports of heavy crosswinds. There was reports of a pickup truck that was driving erratically on the interstate. But, you know, Steve, the hardest part of the story is I believe what happened is I just dozed off at the wheel. I not even fell asleep, but just nodded off, swerved to the right, and then overcorrected the car and lost control. And it began to roll not off the road, but down the road. And I had the cruise control at 75 miles an hour. So it was a high-speed, horrific automobile accident. I was told by the accident reports the car probably rolled no less than 6 to 8 times. I blacked out for a lot of that, but when the car came to a stop, I was completely conscious. I mean, the first thing I heard was Spencer, my 7-year-old, crying in the back seat. And yet, as a father, it was that cry. I'm like, oh, he's okay. I've got to get to my son. It was that type of a cry. And yet, that's when I realized that I could not move. I was pinned either to the floorboard or the seat. I couldn't tell. There was the rancid smell of gasoline. There was the broken glass everywhere. I was unaware of my injuries in that moment. I mean, I knew I was struggling to breathe. I knew there was pain. But what had happened is both of my legs had been crushed. My left leg was eventually amputated above the knee because of the injury. My back had been broken. My rib cage had been damaged. My lungs were collapsing. My right arm had almost been torn off. It was completely out of socket. The entire rotator cuff was detached. And then the seat belt had cut through me and ruptured all my intestines.
2: Oh, wow.
0: So I was in rough, rough shape, unaware of any of that. I just knew my son was crying, and I wanted to get to my son. But as you mentioned, that's when the brutal reality hit that nobody else was crying. And I couldn't even talk about this for years. I mean, it's been over 20 years now. I can talk about this without falling apart. But what had happened is Griffin, our little toddler, his car seat had broken apart, and I was aware of the fact that he had been ejected from the car. And as a father, it's just like, where's my little boy? I mean, what happened? And it's almost as if spirit told me he's gone. I knew at the scene that he was gone, which in some ways may have been a relief, and yet in other ways it was the most horrific thought or thing I could fathom. And then Tamara, who was sitting next to me, she had reclined her seat during our trip, and she had fallen sound asleep. But because she had reclined her seat, the seat belt had not restrained her properly. And I'm not sharing these details to be morbid or graphic, but she had suffered some pretty severe head trauma, which took her life. They were both killed instantly at the scene. it was

0: Horrible. I mean, here I am. I can't move. I've got a hysterical seven-year-old. I know half the family's gone, and the guilt. I was driving the car. You know, what happened? Yeah. It was like, can't I turn this back 3 seconds and take it all back? It was the darkest moment I'll ever encounter, I think. I'm losing consciousness, and suddenly everything becomes calm. And it felt like light came. I mean, words are sometimes difficult. It felt like light came and began to comfort me, like it surrounded me in this bubble of light in this darkest, darkest moment, which is why I shared, you know, some of those details. And yet I began to feel as if I was rising above the scene of the accident. And my thought was, gosh, I'm okay. I can breathe. The pain's gone. How can I be okay? It didn't make any sense, and yet I had been a believer, but I was not aware of, wow, I believe what happened is my spirit had left my body. I was suddenly free from all that trauma and all that, you know, chaos of the accident. And yet the interesting thing is, as I was in that bubble of light, if you will, Tamara came to me. She was right there with me, and she was absolutely gorgeous. There was no injury. There was no trauma. She was absolutely radiant. And yet she was so emphatic that I had to go back. Jeff, you can't come. You've got to go back. You've got to go back. And we had a very interesting conversation about choice. I learned that was choice. I could stay or I could choose to go back. And here I was looking at the woman I loved more than life. And yet I had a little boy in the back seat of that car. And I made a choice. And the choice was to come back. And I did come back.
1: And he was the reason.
0: He was the reason. I mean, he was the reason. And Spencer, at age 7, he was banged up a little bit in the accident, but he basically walked away from the crash physically. Emotionally, he thought the whole family was gone. I wasn't aware of any of this. They had to extricate me from the car. I was life-flighted to a level 1 trauma center. I was unaware of any of that. I had wrecked the car. I was aware of that. I had said the most profound goodbye I would ever say. And as I chose to come back, I found myself wandering around the hospital, which I thought was kind of odd too, but but there I was. And it was incredible because I was moving about freely, and there was the doctors and the nurses and the patients and the families of the patients, and I was aware of everything that was going on, but I don't know if anyone else was aware of me. And I was seeing all these people, these clinicians and patients, and yet I was seeing them at such a profound level. Everyone I saw, I knew them perfectly. In fact, I loved them. It's like I saw their life. I was aware of their love, their hate, their motivations, their joys, their challenges. But I was feeling them as if they were me. I call it this oneness. They were me, I was them, and there was this connection. It didn't matter who they were or what they had done or what they hadn't done. There was this absolute intense love. And having grown up in a conservative Christian home, a Bible verse came to me very powerfully, which was the famous verse where Jesus said, "Inasmuch as you've done it unto the least of them, you've done it unto me," which I used to believe was a really nice verse about being nice.
1: Uh-huh.
0: But there was a whole deeper level. Suddenly I was experiencing them as if they were me. And I thought, wow. What the master meant is, I am the man in prison. I am the naked beggar on the street. I am the stranger that—
1: I feel that.
0: Yeah. I am them. They are me. We are one. And I was experiencing this intense oneness at a much different level than compassion. It was actually connection. It's like, wow, now I get it. And there was this intense love, you know, everything from the heroin addict to the saintly grandmother. It's like, look at the beauty of their existence. Look at their path they've chosen to walk and what it does to expand their soul, and therefore it expands all of our souls. It was an incredible experience.
1: As you're recovering, and this had to have been physically a painful recovery as well as the emotional things, how did that help, having had that contact and those understandings?
0: It was interesting. It assisted in a way that I knew, wow, there is no death. If I go, I guess I go back to that beautiful realm of love. But there was also this greater motivation to love. I mean, you know, doctors and nurses would come in the room, and it's like the door didn't shut all the way to that other realm. I could feel the vibration, if you will, of where they were emotionally and spiritually. And, you know, someone would come in the room, and you would feel such an intense amount of compassion for me. I mean, it really did peel things back. I think the bottom line is judgments and comparisons just went out the window.
1: Yeah.
0: I think I'd been judgmental in my life up to that point. Like, well, they've made their own bed and they're in that situation because they did this or something was bad or wrong. And suddenly I saw things with far more love and far more acceptance and compassion, realizing that we're all on our own journey, and I had no place to judge anyone's.
1: Is that what you mean? In the book, you talk about, you call it a download.
0: Yeah.
1: Of information or knowledge or wisdom or something. Could you talk about that?
0: Yeah, I call it a download because that's what it felt like. It was like, boom, I've got this knowledge, this insight, and yet it almost felt more like remembering than learning. It's like, oh, I remember this. I've always known this. I just didn't know that I knew, and now I know that I know. And so they were incredible, and yet I don't dismiss the divine from that at all. I think and felt as if I was being tutored by a very divine source to get me through the catastrophe and to see things in a much different light.
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1: You have, besides writing about this experience, you've been asked to speak at different conferences to talk about the concepts. Did you feel at the beginning some sort of mission to share what you learned, or is that something that came later?
0: No, it came later. I didn't want to talk about it. I didn't talk about my experience. Only my immediate family really knew. I mean, I told my mother, my brothers, and certainly I shared some of the things with my son Spencer to comfort him. But I didn't talk about it openly. I didn't care to. There was a lot of different reasons. It was sacred to me. It's like, this isn't lunchtime conversation. You sit and say, hey, But later on, I was teaching a Sunday school class on a Sunday morning. There was a theme of the love of God. And I fell apart. I couldn't teach the class. The tears were rolling. And one of our neighbors and a woman in the congregation came up. She said, something happened to you, didn't it? I said, well, yes, but I don't talk about it. And she came over later that day, and I shared a little bit about what had happened to me being out of the body. And there was much more. I had other experiences in that realm during those long 6 months of the hospital stay. But she encouraged me to talk to a friend of hers who studied this near-death experience or out-of-body experience, and I reluctantly agreed. He studied all the commonalities or differences. Do belief systems influence that? So he was looking at it from a very clinical standpoint, but I shared my experience with him, and he said, you've got to talk to our group. You know, you've got to come speak to. I'm like, no, I don't talk about this publicly. And he said, well, look, people are grieving. Some of them are in late-stage cancer. You know, they've had loved ones pass. I mean, what you have to share may assist them in some way. So I agreed to do it. And to make a very long story short, there was a publisher in the audience who came up and said, you're going to write a book. And I'm like, no, I'm not going to write a book. I barely talk about this. And, of course, I cry miserably when I talk about some of these things. And that was a Friday. On that following Monday, I had a contract in my email to write a book, and it frightened me a little bit. But there was that little whisper again that I call it that said, maybe you should consider this. Maybe there's a reason why you're still here. And I went and prayed. I asked. I went back to the scene of the accident and asked, am I really supposed to write a book? Now, I didn't get a thundering answer that said, write a book. But I did get that voice that speaks to your heart in a very powerful way. And when it speaks to me that way, I can quote what I was told. What I was told was, share your experience and others will heal. Now, this was 10 years after the accident. So a decade had gone by, but I thought, wow, I've done some healing. If it's not about me, if others could heal, maybe I'll write a book. I dove in and I figured my mother would buy a copy. You know, I mean, what do I have?
1: But, I've sold one.
0: Yeah, but it hit number 3 on Amazon in the category in the first 10 days. And suddenly, yeah, I was getting requests to come speak about it all over the world. And yet to do that, if I can make something good out of a drastic situation, then that brings healing not only to others, but to me too.
1: When you speak and people come up to you one-on-one, is there something that they most often ask you?
0: Yeah, there's a few things, actually. A lot of them will say, do you still feel people that way? Mm. Do you still sense their lives and see them in their magnificence? And the honest answer is not every day. No, you know, I mean, but there are those moments when, yeah, that veil, as I call it, lifts. There was this homeless man as I left the office, and homeless guy's asking me for money, and I'm like, look, I got to go. And suddenly something just said, look at him. Just look at him. And I looked, and that thing lifted. You know, suddenly I saw the magnificence of his soul, and I realized, wow, that could be me. You know, if I hadn't had family support, I might have been the guy strung out on some street corner. And there was this huge amount of compassion to the point that I don't even know what came over me, but I threw my arms around him and just hugged him. And I just hugged him, and he started to cry, and I started to cry. And it's almost like my mouth said it before I could think about it. As I hailed him and two grown men stood in the streets and wept, I said, I know who you are. And he said to me, I know that you know. And suddenly everything was done. I'd have given him everything in my wallet, and suddenly the money wasn't important to him. I think it was just the connection of being realized. So yeah, every now and then that comes, and people have asked me about that. You know, often people ask who have lost, who are grieving, you know, does the pain ever go away? Do you ever, how did you get over this? And I always say, I'll never get over it, but I've gotten used to it. And I'm at a point now where I can say I've learned things I would have learned in no other way. It's expanded my soul in ways that probably would have never happened had we not had the accident and had all that took place.
1: In your subtitle, you say Memoirs of a Journey Beyond the Veil and Choosing Joy After Tragic Loss. How do you choose?
0: Well,
1: what is that choice?
0: I've learned in my experience, for me, there's only one cosmic law, and it's free will and choice. We get to choose. That's how much the universe loves us and supports us. We get to choose. And it came to me in an interesting way. This was years after the accident. I was fitted with a prosthetic. I had learned to walk. I was using a cane. I was back at work. And I was angry with Tamara, my wife, for leaving. You know, I mean, it's like I was actually at the gravesite one day, hunched over, sobbing into the grass. And it was like, how dare you? How could you go? Here I am. I can't even walk right. I'm trying to raise our son. And I was letting her have it. And I swear she came to me. I don't see, you know, people, but I felt her. Her presence was right there as if her hands were on my shoulder. And she said to me, I loved you enough to go. And I'm like, what? That makes it, you loved me enough to go. And she had this communication or download, if you will. She said, look, we had an agreement. You would not be learning what you're learning had I not left. I would have loved nothing more than to stay and grow old with you, but our souls had a greater journey, and I loved you enough to go that you would learn and have this experience. So don't berate me for loving you enough. You know, it's like the whole universe had conspired for me to grow. And it was interesting because she told me in that essence to choose joy, to please make that choice, because that my grief was in some ways holding her in grief. She could only be as happy as I was, because even though she had passed on, we were still connected, and that she wanted me to choose joy. And, you know, that was the catalyst really for me opening up. I never really dated or looked, but Tanya, my current wife, came into our lives shortly after that in such a way that she was a gift. And she's the hero of the story, you know? I mean, not only agreed to be my wife, but agreed to be Spencer's mother, and came from a completely different culture, a completely different belief system, and yet we found this common ground in deep spirituality and deep love that worked. And we, you know, we eventually adopted two boys and recreated a family, and she's been the hero that's put all the pieces together, or put up with me while I attempted to put all my own pieces together. So it's an incredible way that it's all rolled out. It's all in the book Knowing, which it covers not only the near-death experience, but probably more importantly, the life experience. Like, what do we do, in life, regardless of that?
1: You talked about this anger about circumstance. But in the book, you talk about what I guess I will call the other side.
0: Yeah.
1: Continuation of seeing that differently, that maybe we even had some hand in designing our lives.
0: Yeah.
1: Even the things we might be most irritated. Oh, please tell me about that.
0: At the end of my hospital stay, and it might be significant to point out, the two most profound experiences were at the scene of the accident, before all the narcotics had been administered. And then at the end of my hospital stay, when I was off of all the narcotics, I was out of ICU, I had gone through surgical recovery, I was actually in the rehabilitation wing. And one night, I fell asleep, and it was interesting because I was finally able to lay on my side. But as I fell into a deep sleep, I felt that light again. That light came, that just like at the accident, this comforting light. And what I'd been struggling with is I'd had these insights from Tamara, my wife, even in the hospital, but Griffin, my little boy, I just felt nothing from him. And I thought, gosh, he was thrown from the car. What happened? And as this light came comforting me in that thought, I felt like I was rising above the hospital bed again. And then the light went away and I was in the most incredible place. I've heard heaven. I've heard the other side. I've heard the spirit world. The only word I can use that comes close is I was home. Mm. I was home. It's like I knew this place. I had been there. It was so warm and welcoming. It was a very physical experience. I began running. I'd been an athlete. I had one leg now and a crushed right leg. I knew I wouldn't be running in this realm, but in that realm, I was joyfully running, thinking I'm home, and it felt so physical. It was about that moment I thought, I'm not here to stay. I just knew I'm not here to stay, and there was this corridor off to the left, and I knew intuitively, oh, I'm to go down this way, which I did. I started working my way down the corridor, and as I came to the end of the corridor, there was a crib, and I raced to the crib. And when I looked in the crib, there was my little Griffin, and he was sleeping as peacefully as ever, and I picked him up. Have you ever picked up a sleeping child? Weight and the heat of him.
1: It was
0: so physical. I could feel him. He was solid against me, and I could feel his breath on my neck, and I thought, he's fine. He's perfectly fine. I leaned over and I smelled his hair. That's how, it was so real. And as I held my little boy, I felt this presence coming up behind me. And it was so powerful and so cosmic and so wise. And I began to become fearful. I'm thinking, my little boy died because I crashed the car. His life was cut short because I dozed off or lost control. And this guilt was in me. And I was having this thought as this presence came closer and closer. I'm thinking, that's God. And I'm probably in trouble because I had grown up thinking, that was my life was a test and I was failing. And anyway, as this presence came closer and I'm holding my little boy just weeping, and I'm having the thought, I hope I can be forgiven. And this felt physical as well. I felt these divine arms just wrap around and hold us both. That's when you say the download. I was told there's nothing to forgive. Everything is in perfect divine order. And I begin to see my life, the divorce of my parents, my brothers, the crash, the insecurities in me. And I was even saying, well, that was a mistake. I didn't mean, no, that was, I knew that was wrong and I did it anyway. I mean, I was justifying, and this divine, beautiful being was communicating, that's your judgment of it, not ours. We love you. You are as beloved and divine to us as the little boy you hold in your arms. Don't you get it? You're our child. And it was a very personal experience. But I knew if that's true of me, that was true of all of us, of everyone. That experience in the hospital of this divine connection and perception of everyone was just flowing through me. And that was the whole point, is I was told, you designed your life for the expansion of your own soul, and we loved you enough to support it. That's our unconditional love of you. No judgment, simply love. You created a life that would give you every experience to expand your soul in the ways you wanted to. And suddenly there was this perception that life was not a test. It was actually an absolute gift, that every moment of my life was a divine gift from unconditional love so that I could have the experiences I came to have. It shifted a lot of things in me.
1: 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I'm glad to know you as a creative director here at BYU Broadcasting, the author of the book Knowing. Jeff, thank you for speaking with me today in good faith.
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16: I remember the feeling coming over me, the feeling of what I had done was good. You know, I remember that. I remember that, the confirmation, if you would, of the Holy Spirit, even all these years. I remember that experience.
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1: On In Good Faith, it's our privilege to hear stories and accounts from believers told in their own words. Our hope is to listen with an open heart, celebrating the power of faith and belief and what those stories mean to the ones who tell them. I'm speaking in good faith today with Pastor Oscar T. Moses, pastor of Calvary Baptist Church in Salt Lake City. Pastor, thank you so much for making time.
16: Thank you, Steve. I'm delighted to be here.
1: I've been anxious to get to know you. I've been following in the paper. You know, you have followed a legend.
16: Sure.
1: Pastor Francis Davis, yes. Who has really laid a great foundation here.
16: Absolutely.
1: And yet you come with your own gifts, your own background, and I'm just excited to see how your life unfolds and your congregation's experience. Tell me just a little bit about what kind of faith environment you grew up in.
16: Well, Steve, I grew up on the south side of Chicago, about 4 miles from the church that I attended all of my life. My grandfather was the pastor there. Hmm. And so they moved to that area of Chicago around 1961. So we grew up in a God-fearing home, my brother and I. We lived in an apartment building that my paternal grandparents owned. They lived on the first floor, and my mother, my father, and my brother and I lived on the second floor. And it was a praying home. It was a praying environment. I recall as a kid, my grandfather was, we consider him a prayer warrior. Hmm. We could actually hear him praying through the walls for us at nighttime. You know, he would pray for it, call us all by name, praying for us.
1: Did that give you confidence? Did that do something
16: goodness,
1: for you?
16: Yes, yes.
1: You know, would have to.
16: It did, it did. And so we experienced that all of our lives. And so needless to say, when the Lord called him home, we felt we had lost our intercessor, but the Lord was actually developing us in the areas of prayer. My mother was a director in the choir. My father was a deacon of the church. My brother and I served junior usher board, junior choir, grandfather's the pastor. So grew up in a faith, a community of faith, where church was a very vital part of our lives.
1: Did you have a turning point or a realization or some or a questioning time of thinking, well, okay, I grew up in this, but is it real? Did you always know and believe in God?
16: You know, I have some very peculiar, strange memories growing up. The church experience, the faith experience was unique for me because I, being involved in church and being around, you know, such spiritual influences in my life, I accepted Christ at 5 years old. Now, I was not exactly sure of what I was doing, but I do recall the experience when at our church, after you would accept Christ, you would get baptized in the evening time. We did it in the evening time. And then we would have communion right after as a way of fellowshipping us into the church. And so my grandfather, Reverend Joseph Allen, he conducted the baptismal. My father and my uncle baptized me. I was probably about 5 years old. I remember the experience. I remember after my father dried me off and got me dressed, we were going back into the sanctuary for communion. And I asked my dad, could I go downstairs to use the restroom? And he said, sure. So I went down there by myself. It was evening time. I was too short to drink from the water fountain. So I had to get a chair, step on the chair, and drink from the water fountain. I remember the feeling coming over me. The feeling of what I had done was good. I remember that. I remember that, the confirmation, if you would, of the Holy Spirit, even all these years, I remember that experience. That experience coupled with some other experiences have kind of shaped my faith, and a lot of my worldview is shaped around the faith that that has been invested in me as a child.
1: I read in an interview something that delighted me, which was you headed off to college, I believe, and yes, your grandmother giving you a Bible. Will you tell me about this?
16: So my late grandmother, Bobby Lou Moses, she was a gem. She was a God-fearing, foot-stomping grandmama. And before I went to college, she gave me my first Bible. And the inscription, she wrote her name and underneath that Proverbs 3, 5, and 6. I didn't really think nothing of it then, you know, but as time went on and I would go to that Bible and go to that passage of scripture, a light came on. And so the scripture meant more for me than I ever could have imagined. It has been a theme passage for me. Trust in the Lord all thine heart. Lean not into thine own understanding. All thy ways acknowledge him and he will direct your path. And so as I look back over my life and the pilgrimage of faith, I've been trusting the Lord all of my life, probably not to the degree that I am now, but I really believe that my trust in him has directed my path.
1: But your path did not go directly to the pulpit.
16: Absolutely not.
1: Did you feel a call to do something else?
16: Oh, sure. I'm a firm believer that our assignments in life are not our decisions. They are our discoveries. And so I had passion for to go into law enforcement. My father passed when I was 10 years old. You know, I think there was a sort of a father loss there and acting out for a little while. And so high school, played football and, you know, was kind of popular in my own right. And went to college and just went bananas, you know. did everything I was big enough and bad enough to do. I call the college experience actually my wilderness experience. You know, I strayed. I strayed from the Lord. But I think because church was so ingrained in me, I'm just going to be transparent with you. You know, we would go out and party and, you know, and drink all night, but would make our way to the church. A friend of mine would go with me, and, you know, I laugh at it now because we probably licked that front roll up in church. But we were there, you know, and, you know, I have a couple of friends now that remind me. They said, man, we knew you were headed down this path because, you know, you would drag us with you to church on Sunday mornings. We'd be in there knocked out sleeping. The preacher would be like, wake them guys up over there.
1: What was that experience for you of, quote, receiving a call?
16: Oh, well,
1: to ministry.
16: In the Baptist tradition where I was born and raised, you're under a pastor and you let that pastor know that you feel that you've been called to ministry. And that's what I did.
1: It was a feeling you had, an experience you had?
16: While on the police department, and as I said, your calling is not your decision, it's just your discovery. I had Sundays off, or even when I worked midnights, I would come to church on Sunday. My granddad would be in the pulpit struggling, preaching, because he couldn't hardly see. And so my prayer was, Lord, send them some help. Not knowing that I was the help that the Lord was eventually sending. So I've discovered that your gift usually centers around something that you have a problem with. And so my gift unknowingly to me is that I wanted people to be able to understand the Word of God, that they would be receptive of the Word of God, that our church would be a church that built disciples, you know, through the Word of God. And so I started listening to preaching more. You know, I would gather tapes here, and I just wanted to hear preaching because my grandfather couldn't really read the manuscript. And so I became more enthralled in listening to different preaching styles and whatnot. And so as I listened to the Word and began to grow and studying the Word, I would hear someone preaching. I'd go and look at the text, and I would study that text to see, you know, how would that apply to me? And so over a period of time, you know, I started to feel, I said, well, you know, Lord, are you trying to, and, you know, life became uncomfortable. Some of the things that the lifestyle that I probably used to, it started to become uncomfortable, and things started to drop off, and other things started to change in my life. So I'm getting a sense that the Lord is calling me to preach. So I go to my granddad and I tell him, he makes me pray for a whole year before I could.
1: Wow.
16: He says, go back and pray for the year. And what he told me at that point was really what made me so serious about it. He said, now I want you to be sure that the Lord is calling you to preach, because when you come out here, you step into the deep end. And that scared me. He said, you're in the deep water when you accept this. There were many nights that I spent crying, praying to the Lord, give me confirmation. And so over the course of that year, you know, time would not permit for me to tell you the experiences that I've had. I get even misty, you know, emotional, just thinking about God affirming the call of ministry in my life. But when I finally accepted the call, the final thing that gave me confirmation was I was one Sunday night in a church service, and a guest minister was preaching from New York. The title of the sermon was Birth Pains. It was probably 3,000 people in that church, and I thought he was talking directly to me. And after he preached that sermon, he gave the invitation to discipleship, and the choir sung a song entitled, Whatever Comes, Just Keep Your Arms Around Me. I felt the Spirit hit me right there. Grown man crying like a baby, people looking at me. But I knew at that point the Lord had given me confirmation. And so when I finally went to my granddad and made the confession, it was like a weight came off of me, you know. So I preached my first sermon in August of 96.
1: Is there a story or a parable, even that at the moment is kind of something that you're centered on, or is sort of a touchstone or a thing you return to?
16: Yeah, you know, that Proverbs 3, 5, and 6 has been a touchstone, but also Romans 8 and 28, and we know that all things work together for good to those who love the Lord, to those who are the called according to his purpose. And so the good, the bad, the ugly, even the things that we thought that were harmful in the past, it was a part of God making me stronger, increasing my faith, and increasing my testimony. And so I look at the church again as the crucible of my faith. And it's through the church experience that my faith has been stretched. I go to that passage as well, Romans 8 and 28. It's all working good.
1: As a pastor, I'm guessing you have to be sure that you're filling the vessel before you can pour out.
16: Absolutely.
1: Are there things that are particularly helpful to you in feeling connected to the Spirit?
16: Yeah, my prayer life I thank God for prayer life. And over the years, it has increased. Prayer is essential. I can't function or pray or preach and feel that I have been connected with the Lord without prayer. And so I have to spend that time alone in prayer to hear from God through scripture or even through just quietness. The Lord speaks in so many different ways. And so every day, it consists, and if I miss prayer, you know, I feel as though I've missed having a conversation.
1: When you do that, you feel like he's with you.
16: Yes.
1: I think that's a beautiful feeling,
16: mm-hmm.
1: and that you have a friend there.
16: Absolutely.
1: Well, I love that.
16: Yeah.
1: That's beautiful. A couple follow-up questions here.
16: Sure.
1: And in this current climate, with Black Lives Matter, with policing coming into question, and
16: sure.
1: attitudes, ingrained attitudes, you had some experience early on as a young officer.
16: Yes.
1: Do you mind sharing this story?
16: Well, the police department is a very interesting system. When I worked in Chicago Housing Authority, of course, we were servicing marginalized people, poor people that were, for lack of a better word, a lot of them were hopeless. And so they resorted to a lot of vice and crime and things. You know, when people have no hope, they do things that are not sensible. And so I noticed that as a young officer, many of the young white officers that came on the department were not familiar with the black community. Some of them were fresh out of Desert Storm. What I noted, with not all, but some, is that they did not view the residents as human. They did not. It was the same mindset. I guess I was never in the service, but many of the guys that I worked with on the police department that were not familiar with the African-American experience, they're coming from a Eurocentric perspective. After they left the service, there was no difference in how they saw the enemy on the battlefield than how they saw the residents in public housing. They did not see the humanity. They did not see, they did not understand the culture or the pain. And so what I saw is what I experienced were people whose lives did not matter, and they were treated in such regard. And that if there was not a voice speaking up or saying something, that this type of behavior will become so normalized that it just seemed a part of the everyday routine of policing from some perspectives.
1: You had to stand up for
16: this. I did for this, for a couple experiences. One experience was we were on a call en route going to a location, and at that time I had, and she's a good friend, and I don't want to cast any bad light on her now. This was just a mistake that she made earlier. And when I first was a probationary police officer, she was my FTO. Beautiful person, white lady. And we were going to a call, and the young man was just being belligerent, jumps in front of the car just to be, you know, to be a distraction. So we stopped the car, and we conducted a field interview, arrested him, detained him, put him in the car. And as I was driving, my partner, my FTO, turned around and assaulted him while he was handcuffed. And I knew that if I had not said anything right then and there, that there would be no respect for me and this could perhaps continue. And so I stopped the car, pulled over, and I just told him, don't ever do that again. And we eventually let the guy go, just using discernment. But that established some boundaries there. And it also established a level of respect between her and I. And we're good friends to this very day. And I think it was a teachable moment for me as well as a teachable moment for her. And so I think that there comes a point when you have to speak up. If not, you are just as guilty in certain instances as the perpetrator of crime. So that was one experience that I do recall.
1: It's like Reverend King saying, or Dr. King saying, that what he was most worried about was the people who would be silent.
16: Sure. Absolutely. I mean, if you have a voice and you don't say anything, you're complicit.
1: This is a very personal question. So if we wanted, I've got lots of other questions, okay. But in an African-American congregation, Christian congregation, people are having experiences every day with white people or other races who also are members of Christian congregations. What does that do to people's faith to see people claiming brotherhood and sisterhood in Christ acting with prejudice,
16: sure,
1: consciously or unconsciously, and not even realizing that?
16: Yeah. So I believe that everyone has a worldview. Whether it is right or wrong, it's your worldview. And the worldview consists of the cultural soil that has shaped your educational, emotional, environmental scripting. All of that plays a part in it. And so from a biblical perspective, I see the scriptures from a hermeneutic, from the lenses of those who have been marginalized. I can relate to the children of Israel coming out of the flesh pots of Egypt. I could relate to those and understand the experience of the woman with the issue of blood, health care. I could relate to blind Bartimaeus, marginalized, not seen, the invisible man. You know, I can relate because I see scriptures from a hermeneutic that places me in the midst of the people that I read about in scripture. Whereas the late Miles Jerome Jones says that one of the differences and the challenges between African-American preaching and probably the white preacher is that we are preaching from the midst, in the midst of what Jesus said, where two or three, I'll be in the midst of them. Jesus was in the midst of poor people. He was in the midst of hurting people. He was in the midst of people who did not receive equal distribution of wealth, of power, or opportunity. Whereas a lot of times, even though we might be all Christian, we might not be seeing those scriptures from that hermeneutic, from the lens, from the center. And whereas it becomes more comfortable for us to interpret scripture not from the midst, but from the periphery. If I'm interpreting scripture from the periphery, it kind of removes me away from the pain that the people from the midst are experiencing. And it might have a different hermeneutic that really can sustain my position or location in life. And I can feel justified in that. And so as an African-American pastor with the Calvary Baptist Church is a multicultural church. It's predominantly African-American. But I have the challenge of preaching to people a gospel that reaches all people, challenges people, that comforts the afflicted and afflicts the comfortable, that we might see the Christ in all of us that exists from a standpoint where we are willing to care for the least, be concerned about those who are not being fairly treated. God loves justice. Jesus has always been on the side of the poor. And I think that we have to continue to preach that and challenge those who confess to be Christians to share power. And I think I think that now is a good time for these conversations to continue.
1: Yes.
16: Yeah.
1: The pot is being stirred.
16: Absolutely.
1: Definitely right now.
16: Yeah, it's pliable. I mean, you know, we got to bend the iron while it's hot. And I think now is a good time for these conversations to increase and continue, and for us to be challenged on both sides of the fence. From my perspective, my challenge to the white church is to share the power. For instance, we have partnered with Southern Baptist conventions, as I'm talking about as a Christian church, and we have shook hands on many different things. But the equal distribution of power means that I could see more people looking like me in your leadership role. Mm. You see, or on the board of making decisions, more African Americans from that standpoint.
1: Because then that voice is heard and that experience is heard.
16: Sure.
1: Mm.
16: Yeah.
1: A very important point.
16: Very much.
1: Are you hopeful?
16: I am hopeful. I am.
1: How could you be a preacher if you're not? I guess.
16: Yeah, it's oxymoronic. Yeah, yeah. I am hopeful because I believe that hope is being defiant in the face of resistance, and to believe that God is able to do exactly what He said He would do, not to lose sight of what God's promises are.
1: I think your life has taught you to trust that
16: sure.
1: way. I think of your. You talked about your grandfather hearing him pray through the wall as prayer warrior.
16: Mm-hmm.
1: I think you followed in his footsteps.
16: Yeah, absolutely.
1: Are there questions you've asked, direction you've sought, even though you've had answers and direction, that you're still waiting on, that you just wait in faith?
16: Oh, God. Yeah, I'm still waiting for God to connect all the dots to Utah. I know He sent me here. I believe that. I have no doubt with that. You know, I need to discover what this assignment really entails. You know, I believe that whatever it is, the Lord has equipped me for such a time as this. I don't believe that anything is by accident. Even our meeting, I think that it's been pre-planned out, and that the relationships that are being established are for God to fulfill His purpose in my life as well as yours. And so I think that when I say the iron is hot for such a time as this, I believe that our assignments in life are time sensitive. You know, there's a window that God gives us to do what we have to do, and it should be task-oriented. My hands should be assigned to this for this amount of time for the purpose of glorifying God, that what we do now will echo in eternity years later. And so I believe that for whatever the reason is, the Lord has brought me here, I do believe that it's time-sensitive.
1: Is there something I should have asked you, but I don't know to ask?
16: I think you're a great interviewer. You make me feel comfortable, and I know I'm comfortable when I start talking and rattling off. You know, so you are a great interviewer, and you've made me feel very comfortable, and I appreciate that.
1: We're heard all around the world, this program, but since I happen to live in the area where this congregation, Calvary Baptist, is,
16: yes.
1: I'll be coming to join
16: you.
1: Oh,
16: I love it.
1: When we can get together again.
16: Absolutely.
1: And I'm thrilled that you're here.
16: Thank you for having
1: that
16: me.
1: That congregation is an anchor for many people.
16: Absolutely.
1: And it feeds people literally
16: mm-hmm.
1: and spiritually.
16: Yeah.
1: It's a blessing to the community.
16: Can I say this, Steve? Reverend Franz Davis is just a giant to me. And I didn't even really know him before I came down here. But to see the legacy and the foundation that he's laid at Calvary Baptist Church, it's quite intimidating, you know? And so very early off, I asked Lord, Lord, just give me strength to be the best version of Oscar T. Moses that I could be, because Franz Davis cannot be duplicated. He's just such a God-fearing, God-sent man that, I thank God that he allows me to kind of elbow my way into his life so, as a mentor. And so he's not a man of a lot of words. So I kind of watch him, kind of watch how he operates. And I've learned from that experience as well. So I just wanted to say I'm thankful that the Lord placed Franz Davis at Calvary to lay a strong foundation and to create a model of ministry.
1: And he's given you a lifetime of experiences. Like you say, I'm here. What are they for?
16: Yeah.
1: That's beautiful. Yeah. My favorite thing about interviewing people of faith is that I see God working in people's lives, every denomination.
16: Yes.
1: That is a very hopeful, encouraging thing to me.
16: Absolutely.
1: Pastor Oscar T. Moses from Calvary Baptist Church, thank you for speaking with me today in
16: thank
1: good
16: you.
1: Faith.
16: My pleasure, Steve. Thank you so very, very much. And again, you made this interview so easy. So thank you.
1: That's our time for today. Thanks to Pastor Moses for generously sharing his faith and experience. This interview was edited for broadcast time, but you can hear the full interview on our website, byuradio.org/ingoodfaith, or on our podcast. 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I'm Stephen Cap Perry. I hope you'll join me again soon, right here in Good Faith.
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19: 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Today on Finding Center, the theme is making meaningful life choices. Andrea B. Thomas, Senior Vice President of Marketing for Walmart Stores U.S. when this forum address was given, will share her BYU forum address entitled Make a Difference in the World.
20: It's a real honor for me to be here today. The last time I was at this podium was almost 21 years ago when I was graduating from the Marriott School of Management with my MBA. I was asked to give the student address that day, and I remember spending a lot of time thinking about it. I felt the responsibility of representing my fellow students well. We were at a tremendous inflection point in our lives, and while I learned a lot as a student, I was even more aware of what I didn't know. I knew I wanted to make a difference in the world, I just didn't know what that looked like, and could I really do something that would matter at a broad scale? I was getting ready to leave my lifelong home in Utah and move to Wichita, Kansas to begin my marketing career at Pizza Hut. While I knew that pizza wasn't going to change the world, I thought it was a great place to start. I was excited to work on a nationally known brand within a well-regarded company. I thought that if I could start working with really smart, motivated people, something might rub off on me to help me figure things out. You can learn so much about what to do and what not to do from observing and interacting with others. Before graduate school, I had kept my world pretty small. It didn't really occur to me that there could be life for me outside of Utah. My parents had lived in Utah nearly their whole lives, and I stayed very close to home for school. It was time for me to expand my world and learn from people who weren't like me. And my life is so much richer because of those relationships. Life can be a great teacher if you allow it to be. Over the course of my career, I've had a lot of choices to make. Many of you are facing really big choices about marriage, your major, job opportunities, where you're going to live once you graduate, or when you're going to start or expand your family. While some of the biggest choices in life happen early on, we continue to make choices throughout our lives. Sometimes it can be daunting when you're facing a big decision that you know will have a lasting impact on your life. But we are fortunate to have access to divine direction. I love what DNC 11:13 says. Verily, verily, I say unto you, I will impart unto you of my spirit, which shall enlighten your mind, which shall fill your soul with joy. I have entered into what I like to call the endure to the end phase of my life. I've already made most of my big career decisions. My husband and I have been married for 26 years. Our kids are growing up and starting to go out on their own. I'm happily settled at a company I love, so I'm hoping not to have to make any big career-changing decisions. In 2 Nephi chapter 31, verse 20, it tells us, "Wherefore ye must press forward with a steadfastness in Christ, having a perfect brightness of hope and a love of God and all men. Wherefore, if you shall press forward, feasting upon the word of Christ and endure to the end, behold, thus saith the Father, ye shall have eternal life." Enduring to the end spiritually is a lot like enduring to the end temporally. You can get into a groove, put your head down, and press forward. Or you can have a perfect brightness of hope, a love of God and of all men. If you search the word endure on Google, it says to suffer patiently or remain in existence. Neither of those definitions sound too inspiring. I would rather think of enduring to the end as an invitation to make a difference in the world. Have you ever had an experience where you feel like something you did made a real difference to someone? It feels great, doesn't it? What if you could put yourself on a path where you left brightness, love, and hope behind in your temporal pursuits as well? Wouldn't that make enduring to the end a lot more fun? I have a few ideas that can help you discover ways to make a difference in the world. First, make your world bigger. Second, don't think or talk, act. Third, have passion and courage. And fourth, hold yourself accountable to do your best every day. Let's talk a little bit more about each of these ideas, starting with making your world bigger. There's one simple quality that can really help you expand your world, and that is curiosity, which really means thinking beyond what you normally think. You can do this by asking more questions, meeting more people, listening more intently, or experiencing new places. One of the great cultural icons for Walmart is a picture of our founder, Sam Walton, on one knee listening to the associates in the store. More than 20 years after his death, we still hear stories of how Mr. Sam cared about each associate and spent the time to truly understand what they had to say. He was constantly asking questions, going into competitive stores to try to get new ideas, or flying over towns to watch traffic patterns to figure out where to build new stores. Even after he had made millions of dollars, he still got up at 3 o'clock every morning to get to work, driven by a desire to learn or try new things. We do something at Walmart that we call Eat What You Cook. The idea behind this is to invest the time to truly understand the situation you are trying to impact. For example, a group of our executives who were working on developing our sustainability strategy traveled to the polar ice caps to see for themselves they were shrinking. They brought environmental experts with them to learn what would happen because of this and what Walmart could do to be better stewards of the environment. By experiencing

I had traveled to China and India and the Philippines looking at opportunities to serve what economists were calling the bottom of the pyramid. These are people who live in places that don't have grocery stores, banks, or even paved roads. They can't afford to buy a bar of soap or a bottle of shampoo. They buy sachets that look like ketchup packets that cost a few cents, filled with a single serving of chocolate or enough shampoo for a single wash. I had traveled internationally before, but not to these kinds of places. I saw what poverty looked like when I took a tour of one of the slums in Mumbai, India. We walked through Dharavi, a place where 1 million people crowded into the middle of the city. To put that in perspective, it would be like every person living in the Salt Lake Valley moving onto the BYU campus. There was no running water and none of the creature comforts you and I are accustomed to. They lived in concrete rooms with electrical wires hanging low in narrow corridors. There were no bathrooms, just a small river running along the border that serviced the whole community. I had heard about places like Dharavi, and I knew that many people do not live like us, like we do here in the U.S., but I was not at all prepared for what I experienced on that hot July day. I was surprised by how industrious the people of Dharavi were. They were working hard, tanning leather, making pottery, baking bread, and refurbishing oil drums. Nothing went to waste in Dharavi. Their very livelihood depended on their ability to make something of value out of next to nothing. People were busy, and they seemed to be happy. They dressed their children in clean, neat school uniforms and placed a high importance on sending them to school. You would think that living in such challenging circumstances, the toll would show up on the faces of the children, but that just wasn't the case. They had the brightest, happiest faces. These children didn't know that they were living in a slum because they had never seen how other people lived. I'm sure they couldn't even imagine what it would be like to run around on a playground or play a video game. I came home with a completely different perspective on life. I realized how much of my life was focused on consumption. As a society, we have a tendency to overindulge and to seek after material possessions. As a Walmart executive, that's a good thing. We sell material possessions. But it's easy to get caught up in this. And I also realized how much we waste. Just think about the dilemma we face when we go to a restaurant and order an entree that's twice as big as we need. Do you eat it all and worry about the extra calories, or do you eat until you are full and leave the rest on your plate to be thrown away? Eliminating waste allows the products that are being produced today go so much further. It's estimated that we waste a third of the food that's produced in the world, whether it spoils in unrefrigerated trucks on broken down roads or is thrown away when we don't eat the food in our refrigerators fast enough. A more conscious consideration of our consumption habits will help reduce the waste that we produce. One of the things that I focused on in my job leading the sustainability office at Walmart was eliminating waste. We talked a lot about what it meant for the population of the world to reach 7 billion people like it did a couple years ago, and what it would look like when it reached 10 billion, which is projected to happen in my lifetime. One main reason that the population of the world is growing at unprecedented levels is the improvement in mortality rates. There are more children in developing countries living to adulthood. And because of advances in medicine, people in developed countries are living much longer. In addition, there are more people moving into the consuming class in these developing countries. These are all accomplishments to celebrate. But if we don't do something different, we won't have the natural resources to support this many people at the rate of consumption that we experience in the developed world. Gaining a broad perspective of the world will give you an important foundation. But in order to make a difference in the world, you actually have to do something. I can't tell you how many times I've been in high-level forums where the discussion never gets to the action stage.

0: It's much easier to talk about problems than it is to actually solve them. While it's important to gather information, developing and executing a plan of action is the only way you can make a difference. When I was at PepsiCo, the CEO used to say that a point of view is worth 50 IQ points. He didn't mean that you had to have the answer to everything, but he encouraged us to come into every meeting with a well-thought-through point of view so we could contribute to the development of a solution. How many of times have you gone to a class or been in a meeting where you are just a warm body in the room? Actively engaging in our lives and putting the effort forward to ask questions about things so you can learn more and develop a point of view will make your days more satisfying and will increase your impact on the world. I saw a great example of this on another Eat What You Cook trip that I took to Africa when I was focused on sustainability for Walmart. We went to the Luanga River Valley in Zambia in an effort to understand the opportunities for Walmart to build more stores in sub-Saharan Africa. We had just purchased a business in South Africa that primarily sold general merchandise items. In order to expand in areas that were less developed, we needed to expand the food business. When communities become more developed, the people move from farming for their own needs to getting paid to supply the village with what they need. The income that the family gets from selling or trading in the market gives them ability to start buying things from others. When you are just entering the consuming class, you start by buying things like food and soap, not television sets and sheets, which is what we were selling in South Africa. Before you can sell food, you have to build out the supply chain, which meant helping farmers produce the kinds of fruits and vegetables and grains that people wanted to buy. We met with a man who founded a very unique organization called Komako. He has a brand called It's Wild that produces basic staples like beans, rice, and peanut butter. It's very interesting how this organization started. The founder was an elephant biologist from the U.S. who went to Zambia to study elephants there. He was very sad and frustrated by all the poaching he saw, and he wanted to save the elephants by putting an end to it. He observed what was happening and discovered that the reason the men were illegally killing the elephants was because that was the only way they saw to feed their families. He realized that if he taught them how to farm and allowed them to trade their guns and traps for farming equipment and seeds, not only would the elephants be saved, but the community would be stronger. He had developed training modules for farming and basic health and created a brand that was being sold in grocery stores in the bigger cities. They had the more experienced farmers teach and provide support for the farmers that were just starting out. And he was able to develop a way that the farmers could bring their products to market so that they could get a fair price. It was truly amazing to see what the vision of one man was able to create. And when we were able to add the size and scale of Walmart, we could help him make an even bigger impact. 200 million customers shop at a Walmart store globally every week. We work with thousands of suppliers to make the products that our customers want to buy. Writing one purchase order can help a company get financing to build or expand a factory. It can be hard to get your head around the kind of impact that kind of scale can enable. So I'll just try to dimensionalize it for you. If you put $1 bill down on the table every second, it would take you 15,000 years to count out the amount that Walmart sells in 1 year. But by focusing on the numbers, you really miss the company's purpose. I came to work at Walmart because of the mission of the company to save people money so they can live better. When I was trying to decide whether or not I should move my family to Arkansas to take the job at Walmart, I had an experience that helped me really understand how many people needed help, the kind of help that Walmart could provide. One woman I got to know in my community was dealing with a challenging situation. She and her husband lived on a very tight budget. Her husband was diagnosed with heart disease on top of the diabetes he had been battling for years. She was frustrated because there were so many foods that he couldn't eat. She didn't know how to cook for her family. The doctor had given her a whole bunch of pamphlets, but she didn't really understand what she was reading. She needed to save money, and she also needed to help plan her meals. As I was helping her, I realized that going to work for Walmart gave me the opportunity to create solutions to help her and others like her live better. I accepted the job and moved to Arkansas and started working on our private brand business and the Great For You nutrition labeling program that was launched a few years ago to help guide healthier choices. My experience working with her gave me a desire to impact the issue on a bigger scale. Translating an idea or a plan into action takes a lot of hard work. It's important to have passion and courage, the day in and day out commitment to never give up. There are always twists and turns along the way. Life rarely happens the way you expect it to, but you have to keep adjusting your approach if you're going to continue to move forward. I love the Calvin Coolidge quote that says, "Nothing in the world can take the place of persistence. Talent will not. Nothing is more common than unsuccessful men with talent. Genius will not. Unrewarded genius is almost a proverb. Education will not. The world is full of educated derelicts. Persistence and determination alone are omnipotent." One of the farmers I met while I was in Zambia was named Veronica. We went and visited her on her farm. She worked with several other women to grow mangoes and mangrove and raise chickens. She provided work for several other women. She was also raising six of her nieces and nephews who had been orphaned when their parents died of AIDS. Veronica had many reasons to give up, but she didn't. Not only did she continue to work for herself, but she lifted up several other families and gave them the means that they needed to survive. As she walked us around her farm, she shared the improvements that she had made and was planning to make. She even insisted on giving us one of her chickens to take home with us. It's a long way back for a chicken to ride. She inspired me through her passion and courage. Veronica made a difference to the women and children that she was supporting. You do not need to work for a large company to make a difference. The final idea is to bring your best effort every single day. When I went to BYU for graduate school, I can remember feeling like I was in way over my head. I felt like I didn't belong and that I wasn't smart enough to compete with the other students. Truthfully, I was stressing myself out. Then I decided all I could do was my best. If I was able to go to bed every night knowing that I had given it all I had, I could live with whatever happened. I had never worked that hard at anything in my life, and it gave me the confidence that I needed to compete in business and take on even bigger challenges throughout my career. It's also important to figure out a way to measure your progress. It's amazing how much time you can spend on activity that doesn't lead to anything. Deciding on the metric that you can use to hold yourself or your team accountable is such an important step. If you measure the wrong thing, it could deliver the wrong result. If you don't measure, then you don't really know when you have succeeded. Measuring your progress is a lot like keeping score. You are all very used to how we keep score in school through grades and tests, and you also had to take some sort of a standardized test before you got into college. Once you finish school, the metrics for success can be less clear. A serious look at how you spend your time is a way that you can keep score. Throughout my career, I've been asked how I'm able to balance my personal life and my career. I've reflected a lot on this question and have ended up realizing that balance is about meaning rather than time. When I am fully engaged in all aspects of my life, I feel its imbalance, even if the time I'm spending isn't equally split. When I became a mother, I learned very quickly that when I was with my kids, I needed to be there fully. I wasn't able to make a connection with them if I was on my computer or on the phone, so that time didn't count. It's the same with work. If you're there but not putting your whole self into your job in the hours that you are there, you will not feel good about your contribution and will most likely not be contributing at the level you could. I recently took a course for executives that taught us it was more important to manage energy than time. We talked about what we needed to do to align our energy investments with our deepest values and beliefs. It focused on body, heart, mind, and spirit to become physically energized, emotionally connected, mentally focused, and completely aligned with our personal mission. We learned that full engagement requires that we stretch by pushing beyond our normal limits in order to expand our capacity. The things we spend our energy on are the things that we get done. The focus of energy can't be split. We're either focused or we're not focused. This is bad news for everyone here that likes to multitask, myself included. Think about the impact of your actions and don't get caught up in the illusion of progress rather than true impact. Don't limit yourself before you even get started. Give yourself permission to think big. It's an amazing feeling when you're fully engaged and empowered. It takes effort and focus, but the payoff is incredible. I would like to challenge you to choose to make a difference in the world throughout every stage of your life. Enduring to the end should be joyful, full of hope and love. Thank you.
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7: On In Good Faith, it's our privilege to hear stories and accounts from believers told in their own words. 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
8: Several weeks ago, we spoke with Amin Eshaker and Jesse Maroney with Link Outside, a Muslim prison ministry based in Anaheim, California, as part of a larger episode on the importance of charitable works and service in religious communities. We wanted to share with you more from their interview because we find their work and their stories inspiring. Here on In Good Faith. I'm speaking In Good Faith today with Amin Eshaker and Jesse Maroney, who are part of an organization called Link Outside, which works with folks who are in prisons and then also works with them as they come out. Just a little bit of background. Amin graduated from the University of California, Los Angeles with a degree in history and political science. He worked nearly 10 years at a Fortune 500 utility company as a senior analyst. And while working, he has also pursued Islamic studies as well as Arabic at the California Islamic University and various other institutions, and he helped build Link Outside's one-of-a-kind inmate program and services using those skills. We'll talk more about that program in just a minute. Jesse Maroney accepted Islam while serving an 8-year sentence in prison, and on release continued his Islamic studies and became a public speaker in Connecticut, where he's from. In his current role at Link Outside, he's responsible for promoting Islamic spiritual practices for inmates, and he conducts weekly classes at California State Prison in Los Angeles County, California Institute for Women, where he teaches Islamic studies and spirituality practices. Gentlemen, thank you. Amin, Jesse, thank you both for speaking with me today.
9: Thank you, Steve. It's a pleasure to be here.
10: No problem, Steve.
8: Amin, will you tell me a brief overview of what Link Outside is?
9: Link Outside, in some ways, is similar to other prison ministries. Obviously, we're coming from an Islamic perspective, but essentially, we are trying to be a one-stop shop for basically anybody who's impacted by the incarceration system and is seeking to further their Islamic foundation and understanding. So some of the things that we offer are in-person prison visits. And for those that we can't see in person, we have a large variety of services that reaches almost 40 states, impacting thousands of people across the country. And so those include mail correspondence, book donations, religious studies, correspondence courses. And for those who are re-entering society, we provide support to help during that transition time and doing it from an Islamic perspective, but we do have folks from different backgrounds as well.
8: Did you grow up in a family that focused a lot on Islam?
9: I think Islam definitely played a role. I wouldn't say it was most critical or important thing, but it was definitely there. It was definitely something that we understood was part of our identity. As a first-generation immigrant family, coming to America, leaving everything behind, your primary focus is really just making it, so to speak. So Islam was something that was always there in the background, and it was just kind of like a point in everyone's life where you actually have to make that conscious decision you know, is this something that I want to actually take serious or not? And so that was kind of how it was for me. And, you know, growing up in the 90s as a first or second generation Muslim American, both pre and post 9/11, so I've experienced both, very difficult to kind of find your space in society and had issues with identifying. But one of the things that actually attracted me and I felt a sense of belonging was through the urban culture, specifically because in many parts of the country, Islam was actually growing amongst indigenous Americans, primarily people of color. And so it started to become even common to hear Islam being spoken about with certain athletes or certain musicians and artists. So that for me was something that I found inspiring, especially some of them who became Muslim in prison. And I discovered that Islam was practiced in prison. And I said, wow, like I was impressed because I felt their faith was stronger than mine. As I developed and I felt like, you know, God calls us at different times when the time is right, you know, and I felt like my calling came a few years later after that, when I started actually getting more serious about my faith. And then it just so happened that God brought somebody that actually is connected with Jesse in front of me, who introduced me to the whole idea of volunteering in prison, which I didn't know you can even do. And that's kind of how we started Link Outside, and I met Jesse through that, and it's kind of been an amazing ride since.
7: What is it about Islam that motivates you to do this outreach?
9: One of the biggest influences for me is, first and foremost, the life of the Prophet Muhammad, peace be upon him, the Prophet of Islam. And one of the things that really stood out to me is that the people who were really on the forefront of the faith, who were, I guess you say, the torch bearers, you know, kind of like what the disciples were really some of the most downtrodden and economically deprived, and sometimes even folks who were discriminated against due to maybe their skin color or their lack of tribal affiliation. And those were actually the people who were on the forefront of bringing about the beauty of Islam. And in a modern day example, the life of Malcolm X, or also known as Elhaj Malik Shabazz, his life too was very transformative. And after he was incarcerated, left prison to join the Nation of Islam, he also had a divine spiritual awakening when he was making the pilgrimage, which is called the Hajj in Mecca. And he saw that, in fact, people of all colors and all nationalities and all socioeconomic backgrounds were together worshiping God, were helping one another. Somebody was hungry, they'd make them food, you know, give them a place to sleep, which is something that woke him up. And he realized that when he came back, first he left the Nation of Islam, and then he started to actually promote Orthodox or mainstream Islam. And he said something really profound. He said, what America needs is Islam, because Islam is something that can actually break down racism, that can actually break down all the issues in society that was at the time. And even to today's life, we still see that still a lot of racial inequalities and socioeconomic inequalities in this country. So he was saying, if America just learned about Islam and knew about Islam and implemented its teachings, it can actually be the solution to a lot of society's problems. And you also see some of the people who Malcolm X included himself and others that were following him were from these inner cities, very deprived areas of the country. And yet these were the people who became kind of the torchbearers. I like to look at that as an example, because I feel like there's a lot of value in investing in that segment of the population. And they also, I believe, have the solution to a lot of society's problems. And so I feel like this program also, in addition to, you know, promoting belief in God and helping people in their faith, I think it also, our faith is a faith of promoting social justice, a faith of solving issues of society, making society a just place. And so I feel like we're actually being able to do that as an extension of our work. And so for me, that's something that's very, very inspiring to try and kind of follow in those big footsteps, you know, through our work, hopefully.
7: Jesse, I wonder if I could ask you how you became attached to Islam. How did you first learn about it when you were serving time?
5: Unfortunately, you know, I made a lot of sporadic and irrational decisions as a youth that landed me to serve actually a 10-year prison sentence overall during the course of my early adulthood. Ultimately, what had happened is I started to kind of like come to this conclusion and look at myself when I was first initially incarcerated and start to see that I had some huge deficiencies with inside of myself and I really wanted to change. And so I started taking Ohio University courses. And in the morning, I would see, you know, especially when you're in a prison environment, there's select individuals that you see that are really striving sometimes to really change. You see this actual great movement within them. And most of them get up early in the morning. You'll see the early birds are the ones who are getting the worm. They're either reading, they're working out. And so that was kind of my time to go out there and do a little workout and then study. And ultimately what started to happen, I started to see that the Muslims were up at the same time. They were usually up in early in the morning. They were like reciting Arabic, or they were going over something really deep, not just so superficial. So what intrigued me a lot ultimately was not only that, just the simplicity of the belief system, but also too that there was actually active action that had to go behind it. There was actually prayer that had to be done. There was a character that needed to be embodied to not only see our belief, but also to really experience God through our morality to other human beings. And so I saw this, and, you know, I articulate it well now, but that was just the feeling at that time. Not only that, I seen individuals who couldn't read at one point actually become interested in reading. I saw individuals who probably, you know, had murdered people that they wouldn't even want to harm a fly anymore. So I saw this drastic change. And not only that, they were able to, like, speak Arabic, some of them. And I was like, wow, how did this happen? And I said, hold on, something's really going on here.
10: You call the organization Link Outside. And I wonder, could you just walk me through maybe an example of someone that you work with inside and then as they come out when they're released?
9: Yeah, you know, I have a perfect example. We'll call him Abdul Wali. And so this is a person that we met during our prison visits. There's a local county jail here. So we visited him several times, maybe several months. And then he ended up getting a 6-year sentence. So now he's shipped upstate or to a facility that we can't, you know, easily get to. So continue to write to us. And so we, over the course of the next 6 years, through our correspondence and classes and books that we were offering him, he definitely matured in him, not only in terms of his personality, but also in his spiritual or religious understanding. And so he just actually got released about maybe 3 months ago. And because his hometown is not too far from where we're based out of, so we've been keeping in touch. So when he got released, he called. So literally, I'm with my wife and daughter hanging out at the beach. So on the way home, I stop by, pick him up. You know, we go out. It's just like that, you know. And so, but it's an investment that you're giving somebody.
10: I mean, I'm wondering, you started to feel sort of a call to activism. At what point did you feel like, I actually have to have an organization, we can make this bigger?
9: I have to credit that foremost to my parents, who were very organized and methodical with whatever they did. You know, even if it was creating a social group, my dad would be the first ones to, like, decide to create a preamble and bylaws. So I definitely had that in me. And then being around individuals in my company, and we work for a big corporation that's one of the leaders in the utility industry and energy industry, you know, everything that they do is, in terms of professionalism, is a whole different level. And so, but how did that all start? It's the mutual friend that both Jesse and I met that brought us together. He started the program with some of his friends in college. And most, and I don't know if this is true also in the Christian ministry world, but in the Muslim prison ministry, most organizations are just kind of like a few volunteers visiting a local prison. That's kind of the extent of it. Most of them don't really have a name, or they're doing amazing work, but the impact is quite limited to whatever prison they're visiting. So that was kind of how ours started. And he just actually had gotten married, and his soon-to-be wife was living in Connecticut at the time. So he says, look, I'm going to be leaving California. And he's the person who was leading this initiative. So I just said, hey, what's going to happen to the program? Because I was enjoying it, you know, finding the value not only in what we're offering, but even personally, just the experience leaves so much with you. So I just offered, hey, let me just continue it. And so I asked him, hey, so where are your instructions? Where are your procedures? And he's like, I don't have any. So I literally just grabbed a laptop and, you know, an hour, I just tried to flesh it all out. It wasn't really like a plan, like, okay, I'm going to create this organization. We're going to get our 501c3. We're going to get a website. We're going to call it this. I was just thinking, how can I continue the program? And it's kind of like an organic process. So then I got the prison visits going. And then we realized that there was a lot of mail that a lot of Islamic centers were getting from people in prison, but nobody was really responding to them. So we just said, hey, you know what? Let's add that to our plate too. And then it got to the point where there were so many things that we were adding to the plate that I felt, to really be effective, you know, you have to start taking it to the next level. And so I had a lot of great mentors, both within our community and in my professional world, that kind of gave me those ideas. And so you know, we have a system now, and actually we were just talking about it yesterday. We just put together for the first time an operations manual that if, you know, God forbid something happens to either one of us, we now actually have everything lined out that someone could just come in and literally continue to keep the engine running. So I like to think of it like I wouldn't want this to go down with me if I decide to retire or whatever, something happens to us one day. That's really the big motivation is let's just find a way to keep this going and make it more impactful.
10: We're speaking with Amin Eshaker and Jesse Maroney, administrators at Link Outside, a prison ministry based in Anaheim, California. One of the organization's outreach programs involves a course for inmates called Secrets of Divine Love, which draws on the Quran and other sources to help prisoners reflect on their life and relationship with God. Amin shared with us the thoughts of one student in this course, Norma Juarez Taha. Let's listen.
11: I always pray and ask Allah to keep my children and family safe, especially in these times of sickness and hardship. My daughter and sons found themselves lost after my incarceration. Depression fell over their lives because I wasn't there. My husband felt angry, and nothing else mattered but his feelings and situation. In my cell loneliness and quiet, I connected to Allah. May He be praised and exalted. No control was in my hands. No decision or opinion. Everything was in His hands. And the third day, that's what I heard from my heart. Leave it to Allah. Don't hate. Don't be angry. Don't speak ill about anyone just because you're angry now. I knew then that Allah had always been there. Now, 3 nights before my arrest, I cried and begged for His help. I was so into prayer. I remember I had no appreciation from anyone for anything that I had done or helped. I asked Him to save me and not to grow angry. There I was, 3 days later, in a cell, by myself, back to Him. My eternal peace was unspeakable. My lawyers could not understand why I wasn't angry or why I didn't collaborate through lies to save myself. Allah was watching me. He had answered my prayers, setting me by myself so no one would call me 24 hours a day, so no one would hurt me anymore. I got the message through tranquility and peace. My innocence was for Allah to bring later, but for the moment my endurance was to be tested. Allah always hears my prayers. My peace and dreams tell me. My children and my family were changing and still are, and they're in a better stage, just like I asked Allah to do for me while I was away in this journey of knowledge.
10: That was Chris Wing Peterson reading from Norma Juarez Taha's short remembrance of her experience finding peace from God. Now we return to our interview with Amin Eshaker and Jesse Maroney from Link Outside. You know, I read a little bit in the Los Angeles Times about this program, and one of the folks who was part of this says, we wanted someone to hear us to recognize our humanity and our spirituality, which it sounds like you're doing, and that idea that they're part of a community when they are released. And Jesse, I wonder if I could ask you, how was that transition for you from being inside to coming outside?
5: It was kind of tough. One of the reasons why was because, number one, I accepted Islam when I was in prison, so I don't know what actually, you know, Islam outside of a prison facility kind of looks like. You know, this is my first experience to a mosque,
10: right?
5: First time with, you know, individuals overall who were immigrants that I had never seen before, because my bubble of life was basically the African-American community and white community. That was pretty much it. And maybe a sprinkle of Dominican and Cuban that were in my area. But I never had interacted with Pakistanis, Bangladeshis, Arabs. Never have interacted with them. It was quite, I would say, frightening at some level, you know. And also, too, I came with a stigma on me because I had a big bracelet around my ankle that monitored me. Mm. And so that was pretty, you know, apparent when I walked into the mosque and many questions were actually asked. And then also, too, there was this thing, okay, this guy that came from prison and now he's converted to Islam. And it was a very interesting thing because, you know, I was invited to some people's houses a couple of times and, you know, something had come up missing within the house. And then later they found it, but they first blamed me. But also, too, overall, what I would say is that after people established that it wasn't like a direct threat, and they kind of got over some of the stigma that's usually put on people who were previously incarcerated. It was actually a lot of love and comfort. And then what started to actually happen, they had seen that I had actually sat down and studied something, that I actually knew a little bit more than what they actually initially thought. And then after a while, especially in the Connecticut area first, I started to actually teach the children about Islam in the community. And they actually felt safe with me actually teaching their children, because actually I could understand certain things, you know, what their kids are going through. Some of them are smoking marijuana now. Some of them are thinking about girls or boys and things of this nature. And I kind of know the culture to kind of give them some understanding what's happening when they begin to actually interact in these different, you know, in school. So it was a very interesting situation. It was like I became like part of this melting pot of like, of these different cultures and everything, and getting to understand everything and eating different types of foods and different types of attitudes, you know, because certain cultures, they talk very loud, some don't. And it was this very interesting process of kind of just gelling with the community and bringing my own unique value to the community that they hadn't seen before.
10: I'm putting myself in your place thinking this would be quite a moment to go back to prison to teach or to connect with people. I don't know. How did that feel? Tell me the story of when you first went back to do that.
5: So the first time that I went back to prison was actually in Connecticut. I had gotten asked by a local individual. They said, could somebody come and actually give the Eid, or this special day in Islam, celebration day, speech and prayer? You know, I was very excited, right? Because this is actually something that I had asked for when I was inside prison praying to God. Mm-hmm. I was asking basically, can I be a service? Can I help out? Can I come back into these places and really show the light of Islam? And so it was very exciting. But then also, too, there was a lot of trauma that still had been buried within me. So I start hearing the chains. I start hearing the doors clack. I start hearing the guards yell. I start seeing they all wear one color, and it looks all kind of just like this, you know, like people are just humanly warehoused. Yeah. So you start feeling this again. You start feeling some of these pressures and these experiences and these negative experiences that you had. And you have to kind of like begin to override them. But it was almost like just walking back, like I was actually nervous about going back to prison. And so it was a lot. And I could really feel and empathize with the guys. But then I also, too, had to start making this clear distinction that, you know, I am not incarcerated anymore as I began to actually do this a little bit more. And so that was a wake-up call. It was a huge wake-up call for me.
10: But as you've done that, it seems like that would be very satisfying, that you can help people connect to a community and to learn.
5: Many times when you're incarcerated, a lot of times you feel like you're left on this own island, especially when it comes to the Muslim community. We're already a minority in this country anyways. I was on a prison visit where an individual, he did almost about 30 years in prison. And he mentioned that through his 30 years of incarceration, there was only just a handful of Muslims that actually came to reach out. And that this was like a huge breath of fresh air, especially when not only did I bring myself, but I brought other community members, I brought women, so that they could get introduced to these different people to understand what they're kind of getting into once they reach into society. It's been such an amazing gift from God to be able to be that bridge. But there's only so much that you possibly can do. And so you try to give them the best tools so that they can ultimately, you know, try to take on the challenge themselves. And that's kind of like where that's the most hurtful part, that I can't help them through the whole process all the time. But ultimately, not helping them through the whole process is going to actually make them stronger.
10: Amin, I was going to ask, this is really trying to see people who are in prison as human beings, as people. And my limited times that I've been to different events at prisons, both for religious services or otherwise to visit, the first thing I noticed is, oh, we are all just one choice away from being in the same situation. Did you have to learn to see inmates as people?
9: Anytime you're going into a prison environment, there's always going to be a learning process involved. Part of it was being in tune with a lot of the issues going on in the urban community. A lot of that kind of helped break the ice, but you're still going to have a lot of the stereotypes from popular culture and media of what prison life is like. You know, you have this image of a very violent place where there's a lot of tension in the air and conflict arising, and you find out it's quite the opposite. In that, in fact, sometimes I feel more tranquility there than I do on the outside. So the individuals you see there, their character, the prophetic manifestation of the beliefs that they're practicing and the brotherhood, a sisterhood they have between each other, just how they carry themselves. I've rarely seen that type of character on the outside world. And I've traveled to many different countries, been on pilgrimages, and I've never seen it to that extent. So there is something absolutely special, and it's one of those things you just got to go and see it to find out.
10: So how has this changed you?
9: I really kind of had a big perspective change. And I think a lot of ministry within our faith group is you know, very heavily emphasizing on proselytization, right? You know, obviously, you know, spreading the message of God's word and revelation is something noble, but if that becomes a very one-dimensional approach, then I think you really, you know, you can be doing more damage than you can good. And so what I learned over time is that what we're really there is just showing that the community hasn't forgotten them. And you start realizing on a deeper level, okay, well, this person is dealing with some kind of trauma. This person is dealing with past relationships that have, you know, impacted their life, and maybe they have some kind of hardship waiting for them at home. You start actually looking at it more like on a human to human basis, and you start learning things about yourself. I'm looking at it in a very one-dimensional way. I need to start learning more about the background, the past histories, trauma, the different neighborhoods that these individuals are coming from, to really maximize the amount of good that you have. And again, you know, a lot of the stuff you can't read in a book. You can't go and watch a YouTube video and figure this out. You really just have to go in and maybe spend years of, you know, talking to people and finding out what works, what doesn't work.
5: A lot of times, I think kind of like what Amin mentioned, you know, that you're actually going in there when you come in a one-dimensional mindset that you're helping. You're kind of blocking off that you're actually going to learn from people who have kind of experienced some of the deepest levels of their own of human existence, meaning like themselves. And that not only with inside of themselves do they find something really amazing many times, because they have to deal with continuous, you know, fighting of depression or certain lowly thoughts. And they begin to develop this beautiful resistance and this optimism that sometimes, until somebody actually brings it, says, wow, look at it, really how beautiful you are and look how much power you have. They don't really see it. I guess Amin probably can attest to this, that these people have tremendously changed our lives. Even me, and I was previously incarcerated, just by continuous interaction with them, has not only enriched our understanding of our belief, but has made our belief actually experiential, meaning that we have experiential knowledge of it. It's not just theoretical.
10: And this is maybe a personal question, but do you feel God's approval in what you do? Do you sense that?
9: So, you know, Jesse and I always talk about that, and it's one of those things where you may not be able to know 100%, but there's certain signs that God sends sometimes to show you something or teach you a lesson. And we started off as this kind of a ragtag mom and pop operation. You know, God put so many people together in our lives, including meeting Jesse, meeting people in different positions across the country, philanthropists, different contracts and grants. And we're just thinking about it like, wow, like, look how God has put all of these things together for us, you know, and things that we couldn't even ourselves, if we wanted to plan this out, we have no way of being able to do that. So for me, that's something that I feel assured about, that, well, there's something going on here. There's something special going on here. And I just hope that we could continue to be sincere in our work and we can continue to get God's approval.
12: 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This episode was produced and edited by Heather Bigley. 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In Good Faith is a production of BYU Radio. I'm Stephen Cap Perry. I hope you'll join me again soon, right here in Good Faith.

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7: BBC News with Moira Alderson. An explosion at a mosque in northwestern Pakistan has killed at least 17 people, including five police officers, and wounded more than 70 others. Police in the Khahat district of Khyber Pakhtunkhwa said a vehicle loaded with explosives rammed the building as worshippers gathered for Friday prayers. The authorities said this was followed by gunfire. Our correspondent Caroline Davis is in Islamabad.
8: At this stage, we're still waiting to have confirmation if any group has claimed this particular attack. So there is still further information waiting to come in from the officials. Khyber district is not particularly known for having these sorts of militant attacks, but neighbouring districts are, and often in Khyber Pakhtunkhwa, we do often hear reports about these sorts of incidents of security officials often being killed. We get reports from the authorities here in Pakistan saying that militants have been killed quite often near to the border with Afghanistan.
7: The authorities in Niger State in central Nigeria have imposed a 24-hour curfew in the capital Minna, the scene of violent protests over the deaths of at least 33 teenagers. A paramilitary security force said it arrested a group of young men suspected of illegal mining. Simi Jaloasho reports from Lagos.
9: These people were arrested on Tuesday and Wednesday, and their bodies were discovered early yesterday morning. So they were only in detention for about 1 to 2 days. The local security and civil defense corps said they had died due to a suspected diphtheria outbreak. But the national head of the corps has said the cause of their deaths is yet to be established and that an investigation will be underway into their conditions when they were arrested, the condition in which they were detained, and whether they were given any medical attention.
7: Police in Spain's North African territory of Ceuta have moved hundreds of migrants from the beaches to the port area, where a tent city has been set up. 70,000, mostly Moroccans, flooded across the border in July, Sebastian Usher reports.
10: There was a chaotic start as some of the migrants rushed to join the designated route to the port to try to secure one of the limited spaces in the tented area. Shots can be heard as police fired rubber bullets into the air. They also hit some of the migrants with batons. The situation was finally brought under control by the police, bolstered by the Spanish military. Thousands of migrants remain in Ceuta, many sleeping rough on the streets. The scenes will do little to dampen fierce opposition criticism in Spain of the Prime Minister Pedro Sánchez's handling of the crisis.
7: South Korea's President Lee Jae-myung says he won't send troops to help the US in its war with Iran, resisting pressure from the Trump administration. Mr. Lee said there would be no military intervention, but he was considering sending support for commercial vessels in the Strait of Hormuz. 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
11: One of my biggest worries about charities that don't research is their hearts are in it. They think they're doing good, but they actually might be doing harm. So as you're vetting, transparency is huge. Do they actually have research? Do they share that research proactively? Are they willing to let you look behind the curtain?

Welcome to the Lisa Show, where we take a good look at life. It's Lisa. Welcome to the Lisa Show. And before we begin formally, because, you know, I'm so formal, I just need to tell you that the other day I was driving home from work and I really needed an emotional support baguette, as one does. And I went to Trader Joe's. And did you know that you can get a whole baguette, an entire crusty baguette for $2? I just feel like this is information that we should be sharing with each other because it's just right there. And to be very clear, I'm not paid to promote any of this. We're nonprofit. But I would be for profit under the right circumstances, like crusty baguettes, nachos, or a nacho brand kit, or barbecue items, smoked meats. What else? Yeah, that about covers it. Okay, one more thing before we get started. Wendy commented on the Lisa Show socials and took the quiz to see what kind of helper she was. You're a responder. Way to go, Wendy. That is awesome. We need responders. Boots on the ground. I love it. And if you haven't taken the test to see which kind of helper you are, go over to the Lisa Show socials and take the quiz. It's really fun. This is the fourth episode of our Doing Good Better series. And if you're like me, you probably want to donate money to good causes and make the world a better place. But you also probably know it's not always that easy. I remember a few years back, this article was going around, and I don't remember the title, but the gist of it was that all these charities we think are so good actually have these huge problems. You know, the nonprofit you donate to every Christmas? Well, they're currently being sued by three states because of all their internal corruption. Or even though this organization says they're doing good, 95% of donations are being used to build the CEO's second home in Belize, you know, and I'm exaggerating, but only just a little bit. I know I'm not the only one who has seen a familiar name in the news and immediately thought, oh, I know who this is. That person's doing a lot of good in the world, only to read the rest of the headline and feel my stomach drop. It can be really disheartening to see that these people and organizations that seem to be doing good in the world aren't really doing good, and it makes me really wary. I don't want to donate to a bad organization, but I'm not an expert on vetting charities. How can I be sure my money is actually going where I want it to go? How do I know the CEO of this organization isn't swimming in gold coins like Scrooge McDuck, you know? Or even if the organization seems to have its heart in the right place, how do I know they know what they're doing? And it makes me wonder, what if it's just better to not donate at all? On this episode of Doing Good Better, I've had the opportunity to talk to some experts on vetting organizations, people who study social impact for a living. I asked Aaron Miller, Jill Piacitelli, and Chris Yaden, how do you decide where to donate? And I was surprised in a couple of ways. First of all, I was surprised by how simple their answers were. I always thought vetting organizations was really hard and complicated. But after just a few conversations, I felt pretty confident that I can do it, that I can donate my time and money where it will do

0: introduced me to some terms the Ballard Center uses to measure the good that organizations are doing in the world.
1: There's a less good version of it today that a lot of organizations do, where they measure not impact, but they measure a thing that we call outputs. We delivered this many books to these parts of the world, or we provided this many hours of training, or we provided this many meals. That doesn't actually measure change.
0: Mm-hmm.
1: That's sort of like the work you're doing, but it doesn't say how the work you're doing actually improved the world. And those measures are the ones that we encourage people to look past. Like, okay, the outputs are there. It's good that they're measuring them. But how do people's lives actually change as a result? That's the part you have to figure out.
0: Like Aaron said, it's not just the number of books or donations or volunteer hours that matter. It's how people's lives change as a result. And the Ballard Center uses three different words to differentiate between three different measures. An output is just what the organization is doing. For example, for a charity fighting malaria, an output might be, we gave out this many mosquito nets. An outcome is how the situation improved. Maybe the outcomes would be fewer people got malaria. And then impact is how much of the outcome the organization can take credit for. Because there are always confounding variables. Maybe fewer people got malaria because the weather was cooler that year and there weren't as many mosquitoes. So the impact would be something like, in a village we gave malaria nets to, malaria went down 15% compared to a very similar neighboring village in the same year, with the other contributing factors being pretty much the same. So we can confidently say that 15% decrease in malaria is due to our mosquito net program, and that would be the impact. I find these distinctions really helpful for understanding whether a charity is really doing any good. But these are terms the Ballard Center has come up with. A lot of charities will say on their website, impact, and then you click over to the page and it's a list of outputs. We delivered this many mosquito nets, dug this many wells, served this many meals, and it doesn't actually say anything about what the real impact was. So I asked Aaron, well, how do you identify the outcomes and especially impact on an organization's website? What does that look like?
1: Yeah, this is a great question. So first thing you do is go to their website if they have one. And if they do, you want to look for an annual report. Sometimes it'll say impact. Sometimes it'll say about our work. And then you want to look at what they're measuring, like what the actual measures are. If they're measuring, we delivered this many meals, we provided this many hours of training, that's fine, but it's not probably the organization you should pick. Instead, you want to look for the organization that says 83% of our participants had a higher income 5 years later, or 9 out of 10 of the kids in our programs graduated from college.
0: I love this because it's so simple. Once you know what you're looking for, it's really easy to look on any organization's website and see if they have it. But I never even thought of looking for these long-term impacts before. There was also something else Aaron said that really surprised me. I've always assumed that if you want to do good in the world, you should donate to a nonprofit because for-profit organizations aren't about social impact, right? They're about making money. But it turns out there are some for-profit organizations that are built around social impact too. And sometimes they do even more good than nonprofits.
1: The old model that all do-good work has to happen through a nonprofit has been largely ditched. You can build a for-profit company that has a social impact, and there are quite a few of these growing.
0: And that's just as effective or even more effective?
1: In many cases, more effective, actually.
0: Wow.
1: Because it can do its work more sustainably because it has a profit-making activity that keeps the organization in business. I'm on the board for an organization called University Impact. And what we actually do is we look for and vet startup businesses. Sometimes they're nonprofit, sometimes they're for-profit. And we have the students write due diligence memos describing the quality of this investment, both will it produce a financial return, but also will it have a positive impact in the world. And there are so many cool ideas out there that would just blow your mind.
0: Aaron told me about just one of these cool ideas, training beekeepers in South Africa.
1: There's a beekeeping business in South Africa that's teaching people how to become beekeepers as a side hustle and tapping into international markets for honey. And so these beekeepers can produce honey in addition to whatever other income activity they have. They can produce honey and then they sell this honey totally for profit, but raises income levels for everybody who participates. Uh-huh. And that's a model called the micro-franchising model that was partly innovated at BYU, actually. And that's just one example.

0: The idea that a single investment could continue to do good several times over is a really helpful thought. But as Aaron and I talked about for-profit organizations doing good, I realized that we had another example of this that you may remember from Episode 1, The Other Side Academy, or TOSA. The Other Side Academy is a for-profit organization, not because they charge the students who go there, the services are all free, but because they don't depend on donations or government aid. They support themselves through the thrift stores and moving company run by the students. And the Other Side Academy is not only self-sustaining, but it's having a great impact on the lives of its students. Now I'd like to introduce you to Jill Piacitelli, who we also heard from last episode. She is the associate director of the Ballard Center, and she told me how she decides where to give her money, time, and attention. She introduced me to the concepts of affinity and proximity.
1: How do I vet an organization that I want to give time and money to? For me, at this point, it's really quick. We teach this concept of affinity and proximity. When you're at high affinity, meaning you really care about the issue, and high proximity, meaning it's close to you, that's sort of the golden zone to work in when you're trying to change or work on a social issue. I am old enough that I have very clearly determined what I have affinity for, what I really care about in life, and what's close enough to me that I can give it my time, my attention in some layered ways. And so that's how I vet, is I pick affinity and proximity. What's in my life right now that feels like a curriculum I should be paying attention to and investing my time and efforts into? And then I just try to direct a clear stream of donations and time to it.
0: For Jill, picking an organization isn't about a one-off donation. She chooses issues that inspire her and that she feels she can consistently give her money, time, and attention to. She's a great example of someone who falls in love with the problem. Jill also told me that when she's vetting an organization, she looks for something called a theory of change.
1: The other tool I would throw in there, this is a quick one that we teach our students to use, is we ask them to look for a theory of change. A theory of change is essentially an if-then statement, which is, if we do this, and that's usually your programs, if we purchase malaria nets and train people on how to use them, then deaths in these particular regions will go down. That's a theory of change. And often, organizations just essentially don't have well-developed theories of change. And so one of the quick ways to look for an effective place to put your time or your dollar is to find out if they have a theory of change.
0: Seems simple, right? An organization should know why it's doing what it's doing and how its interventions are going to help. I know next time I look into a charity, I'm going to look for their theory of change. You're listening to The Lisa Show.
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0: Welcome back to The Lisa Show. Now let me introduce you to Chris Yaden, CEO of Sapria, an organization that exists to prevent sexual abuse and help survivors heal. Chris had some insider insight into the other qualities to look for when vetting charities.
9: The thing about charities, and this really helps with the vetting, is charities that are full of integrity, they really take to heart their responsibility of being a public charity, which means they are accountable to and transparent with the public. So when the public's vetting a charity saying, is this a group I should give to? Or even bigger funders are doing that type of vetting. If the charity is only storytelling and not letting you look behind the curtain, if you will, not letting you see where the potential dirty laundry is, that is a huge red flag. And so charities that have integrity are extremely transparent and proactively transparent. It's not just a marketing pitch. Don't get me wrong. At charitable work, we have to be experts in storytelling, right? And we should be experts in storytelling. But if it's just the storytelling, if we're not willing to share outcome research or even do outcome research or have third parties do research on us, that's a huge red flag. So at Sapria, we take that very seriously. We started doing research the very first program we did 9 years ago. And that transitioned into third-party research done by university professionals, one of them here at Brigham Young University, that really validated that what we were doing was working. One of my biggest worries about charities that don't research is their hearts are in it. They think they're doing good, but they actually might be doing harm. So as you're vetting, transparency is huge. Do they actually have research? Do they share that research proactively? Are they willing to let you look behind the curtain? If any of those start falling apart, that's a huge red flag that a donor should maybe question, should I be supporting this group?
0: Like Chris explained, transparency is really important, and it can get obscured by flashy stories that tug on our heartstrings. I've definitely been in this position where I'm really moved by the story of a child who got to go to a school because of this great nonprofit, or wow, this charity saved this person's life. How fantastic is that? And then I give impulsively rather than intentionally. It's not bad for a charity to have these great stories. I mean, they help put a face to social issues. But ultimately, we want to be intentional about how we donate, not impulsive. And that means making sure the charity we donate to is transparent about how its donations get used. I also like that Chris pointed out the importance of doing research to measure impact and make sure the interventions are really working. Because this is something Aaron Miller brought up as well. Unfortunately, not every organization will be doing this kind of intensive research to make sure their interventions actually work. Because even though it's really important, it does take up a lot of time and money. Aaron also pointed out that we can always do our own research and look up what the science says about a certain type of intervention and whether or not it works.
10: Those organizations will typically have learning resources that they point to. But another piece of advice I recommend is through Google and other means, find the experts, find the people who know about this stuff. It's kind of an intimidating place, but Google Scholar is a great resource for type in the problem and see who are the academics writing about this. And most academics are not getting emails from random strangers saying, I'm fascinated by what you're studying. Can you tell me more? They're right. Going to love it and be excited to talk with
0: okay,
10: you.
0: Okay, good, because I am and I want to contact them. I can personally attest to how willing most academics are to share their research. Here at The Lisa Show, we are quite often going through Google Scholar and tracking down emails of random scientists and begging them to tell us about their own research. That's how we get in touch with a lot of our guests. And they are so wonderful and so generous with sharing their knowledge with us. And it sort of makes sense, right? Everyone's a little bit of a nerd about something, right? Well, imagine someone coming up to you about whatever you're a nerd about, politics or auto repair or which adaptation of Pride and Prejudice is the best, and asking you to talk to them about it for a while. I mean, that would just be a dream come true. And by the way, are you depressed or are you happy? Because that will really tell me which adaptation of Pride and Prejudice you're going to need, because there are a lot of versions. Did I talk about the BBC one? No, okay, I'm getting off of the point. Anyway, trust me, these researchers are nerds just like us. They're just waiting for someone to ask them about their research. It will make their day, and you'll learn a lot. Speaking of people who have turned their passion into easily accessible research, Aaron told me about something called Ballard Briefs, which are another great resource for anyone who wants to get started learning about a social issue.
10: At the Ballard Center, actually, we have a resource we've been working on for a while now called the Ballard Brief. And if you go to ballardbrief.org, You'll find student-authored briefings on a variety of social issues around the world. We have over 100 of these now on the website.
8: Amazing.
10: The number continues to grow. You can search through their briefs by region, by topic, and so you can learn about girls' education in Pakistan or access to clean water in Malawi or any number of topics like that. The students are the ones choosing their own topics, which is partly what makes the briefing so great, because the students' interests or passion for these problems are what drive the research. But they do really intense, deep dives and cite hundreds of sources in these papers typically. But they're written to be very accessible and useful to anybody who wants to learn more about a topic.
0: There's so much information available to us if we just make the effort to look for it. And it all goes back to what we talked about in the last episode, right? If you want to solve an issue, it's important to understand it first. And if you've done a little research into an issue, you can recognize when the science supports a charity's intervention and when it doesn't. Now, if there's one thing that you take away from this episode, this is it. It turns out that there are charities that literally just exist to vet other charities. I know. Please hold your applause. What a time to be alive. These are a great place to start when deciding where to donate. Both Jill and Aaron recommended some great vetting organizations. They do the work for you. Here's what Jill had to say.
1: The shortcuts that the Ballard Center actually uses for social impact partners, external partners, organizations that we work with, are organizations like the Skoll Foundation, Schwab Foundation, Ashoka, Echoing Green. These are all kind of the luminary names. Their work exclusively is to do all that calculation for you, right? They're looking at finances, distribution of donor dollar within the organization and outside to the actual intervention. They're looking at best practices, and they're kind of putting their stamp of approval on the best of the best out there.
0: We'll drop these names in the episode description too, so you can look them up. But here they are again: the Skoll Foundation, the Schwab Foundation, Ashoka, and Echoing Green. And each of these vetting organizations vets organizations a little differently, so it's good to look in a number of places. Aaron Miller also mentioned a vetting organization called GiveWell.
10: There are resources now that are being developed to make this easier. There's a big, well-known organization called GiveWell that recommends high-impact charities based on their research, and all of those organizations they recommend are safe bets. And so if you don't want to do the time, but you want to dedicate some money, pick any GiveWell organization, and you'll be doing good work.
0: It's nice to know the next time I vet a charity, I can look at these vetting organizations to see how my charity of choice stacks up. But before we go, I'd like to bust one last myth, and that's that a charity shouldn't spend any money on anything that's not its intervention, because a charity isn't like a regular business. Intuitively, we think, well, I'm donating money for orphans in Peru. I'm not donating money so this nonprofit can put up billboards or so its employees can take time off. But Chris Yaden pointed out that the nonprofit sphere has something to learn from the for-profit sphere.
9: People that start charities do it because they're passionate and have big hearts, but they also need to develop the business sense and develop the maturity on the business side to make sure that they're doing it well. And we could mature on that side, on the charity side, and really enhancing our business acumen, taking lead from what a lot of for-profits do to help us mature how we approach our actual business, because it is a business.
0: I admire Chris's humility in saying that the nonprofit world can learn from the for-profit world. This reminds me of a TED Talk by Melinda Gates about what nonprofits can learn from Coca-Cola, which, if you haven't seen, it's really amazing. But the gist of it is that nonprofits can learn a lot from successful for-profit businesses like Coca-Cola. Okay, so what does that have to do with us ordinary people who just want to know where to donate? Well, if you can see that a nonprofit is spending money on advertising or paying their staff competitive wages, those aren't necessarily red flags. They can actually be green flags. Spending money on advertisements is an investment to bring in more donors. Paying higher salaries attracts people who are really good at what they do. These are things that successful businesses do. And if this is a social impact organization that makes a real impact, the success of the organization means that they'll be able to expand to have even more impact and change even more lives. Now you might be thinking, I'd like to donate sometime in the future when I just have more money and I can make a really big donation. You know what I'm talking about, like with one of those big ginormous checks that are longer than I am tall, you know? Like that would be very dramatic and very fun to be able to present to somebody, right? With a significant amount. And I wonder, are those just for show or is it legal tender? Like, could you even cash those? But my point is that right now, I don't know if I can donate in any way that really matters. And I know I've felt this way before too, but I'd like to end on this from Chris. Rather than focusing on that dollar amount or how big that check is, he focuses on having an attitude of generosity.
9: You know, I think everybody can do it their own way. I think what I'm going to do is share a story that's really inspiring to me of our founder, Shalane Maxfield, and has really impacted my own family. She has a huge giving heart and at this point can give millions and millions of dollars. But she was giving long before she had any money. And for her, that started with a plate of cookies for neighbors. And she'll often tell this story that before I had the ability to give financially, I still wanted to give. And that story has really impacted me and actually adjusted something I've done as a father and grandfather. And as I kind of internalize that story, you know, I've had in my mind, well, yeah, when I get to retirement, I'll be able to give more to charity myself, right? But I was like, no, I need to give now and I need to give what I can. So what I can give or what another person can give may not be millions. Maybe it's a few dollars, but I can still give. And the thing I've learned being in the philanthropy space is people that give generously have always given generously. The numbers just change based on their capacity to give, but the fact that they gave generously has always been there. So if I wait for something to give, I'm actually probably not going to give. I need to learn to give now.
0: I need to learn to give now. I know that I could do better at this. As a Christian, I believe that it is my responsibility to help my neighbors. And if all I can give is the widow's mite, well, you know, I have it on good authority that that's enough. I'm so grateful for Aaron, Jill, and Chris for sharing their insights with us. I've learned so much from them on how to know if a charity is really doing good. It's important to vet organizations before we donate to them. And I'm glad to hear that it's possible too, even if, like me, you're a busy single mom who can't quit her day job. I think I can confidently and intentionally put my money where my mouth is. And I hope you feel the same. You're listening to The Lisa Show. We'll be right back.
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0: Welcome to The Lisa Show's The Council of Moms, a place where our kids may not think we have any friends, but this proves we do. So welcome. I'm Lisa Valentine Clark. I'm the mother of five. I have kids from 16 to almost 26, and they're all learning how to be independent adults in our society. And I get to
8: keep my mouth shut more than I get to give advice. The time for that has passed. So this is where we can talk about all of it. So I love it. I love the Council of Moms and the way that we can come together. I have loved having the conversations with individual people that I meet out and about and also online. So if you look up the Council of Moms and the Lisa Show on Facebook, Instagram, and in the comments here and this YouTube presentation, I would love to be a part of the conversations that you're having with your own councils. You know, the things that you think, you know, we don't really talk about this as much as we should. Those kinds of topics and questions are the ones that I like to talk about and what we're going to be talking about today. Now, I'm going to really dive into the Council of Moms today with a really kind of a difficult question, one that I think that people have wondered about and maybe had conversations about in their with their family and their close friends, but one that's a little different than we have done. So I have assembled, I think, the right team. So here on the council today is
19: Emily Campbell. I'm the mom of three. I'm in all stages of motherhood. I have an adult 21-year-old, 17-year-old with very severe disabilities, and an 8-year-old. So I'm all over the place in my phase of motherhood. I've got it all.
20: Yeah. I'm Amy Hackworth, and I have three boys, ages 18, 20, and 10. So some adults-ish and a little guy at home still.
21: Awesome. I'm Liza Wolfgram, and I have two daughters, 24, and my youngest just turned 19. So I feel like there's the teen at the end, right?
22: Yeah. So they're still
21: like
22: a teen.
21: Teen adult, but I still look at it as teen, but technically adults. And I'm in this stage where I've like left school behind and I'm really like relearning and growing and figuring things out as a mom with young single adults.
8: Yeah. It's different.
21: It's totally different.
8: It's different than I thought it was going to be.
21: I feel like it's like going back to your 20s, but you're old. It's like starting back over, but then it's like you have all this wisdom, but you're old. So it's not fair.
8: But you feel the same inside.
21: Yeah, it's
8: in
21: like
8: a lot
21: starting.
8: Of ways.
21: Yeah, so. Yeah.
8: You know, and it's funny, like, I talk to a lot of people about the Lisa Show because I love it and I love doing it and because I get to have interesting conversations with interesting people. And so it's funny, like, just being in the grocery store or just, like, being out and about and somebody's like, you know what you should talk about? And I'm like, go on. Like, I'm right there with you. Like, go on. Mm-hmm. And so here are one of those. And this is one that I've been saving a little bit to the side because I'm like, this is tricky and we can answer it in a lot of ways. But I think we've got the right, I know we have the right group here. When life has been really hard for a long time and the hits seem to just keep coming, how do you find joy and create joy for your kids? I'll go ahead and go rip the Band-Aid off. A lot of people ask me about this because I had five kids at home full time when my husband was diagnosed with ALS and as he slowly deteriorated over 4.5 years and then as he ultimately passed away. Talk about life getting hard and the hits keep coming and they don't start kind of, and you don't even know. At the beginning, we were so full of hope and, well, if anybody can beat it, he can beat it, this incurable disease. Sure. And so there were a lot of stages of development of my kids and their acceptance, as well as my own personal suffering and my husband's. And so we had joy during that time. That's the short answer. Mm-hmm. And a lot of that had to do with what we were looking for and how we chose to live. But none of us escaped the hard parts of it or made it easier, if that makes any sense. And so I've thought a lot about this question. How do you find it and create joy? And I think the first thing that I will say is what my late husband did, which was he gave all of our kids and myself permission to laugh about the situation, to joke about it, and said, you know, we can be upset, but also we can also just have everyday moments too. And so we looked to him like to set the tone for that because it was happening to him, the worst thing. And so when I think about creating joy, which is the real question, because like I think there's the assumption we all go through hard times. To do that, it's by being yourself, really, right? Like my late husband made a lot of jokes. He made lip sync videos. Like not everybody does that, but he just did what he always had done in order to create that joy and just to not give it up so easily, even though nobody would have like faulted him if he did. And that's more of a philosophical answer, but I feel like it's a good way to like talk about this in a way that's relatable to everybody though, right? Like you can feel horrible and feel joy too. Definitely. And I think just starting that and teaching your kids that, it was a lesson that I didn't know we were giving them at the time, but I can see it now.
19: Yeah. It's like, it's a philosophical answer though, that you can put into practice. Do you know what I mean?
8: Yeah,
19: like
8: that you had to.
19: Yes. For me, I feel like this is where mom acting skills come in really handy. you know, like in our house, we're getting close to like a decade of constant, like every year we have a new major, major crisis in our family that would break a normal person. I mean, I am a normal person and I'm definitely broken, but I'm doing all those are small things like what you mentioned.
8: And to back up a little bit without like saying anything that you're not comfortable with.
19: Oh, you I'm comfortable with everything, as you know. Yeah.
8: You know, because I think a lot of people are like, yeah, but you don't know my situation. And it's like, well, Emily has a nonverbal.
19: Yeah, I mean, the biggest, most visible thing in our family is our son who's severely disabled. He's just about turned 17 and he is nonverbal, diapered, dozens of seizures a day. He's very aggressive and cognitively he's like 18 months old. So
8: he's so sweet and we all love him.
19: Real hard. Yeah. And he destroys things and he destroys people's bodies and he doesn't mean to, but he doesn't sleep. He has seizures all night. That has been like, of course, like the paramount of our family struggles. But then, you know, I also have a husband who has a very unusual career that's like a roller coaster. And sometimes it's amazing with these cool perks and very exciting. And then sometimes it's in the toilet and we're like, what did we do? We ruined our lives and our children are messed up. But, you know, and my husband was sick a couple years ago. There's so many things. And then last year, both of our dads died within 5 weeks of each other, unexpectedly. Like we just every year are having these things. But the acting skills really come in handy. And I don't mean to say that like I'm not genuine, but I feel like sometimes for my kids to create joy, okay, I kind of have to put on this like happy front, not in a fake way, but say, hey, you know what? It's okay. We can do this. It's hard, but we're going to move on, which I totally believe and is true. But I remember a lot when we're going through it, when we're in the thick of it, I remember my kids, their struggles are not my struggles, the things that are going on in our family right now, they're going to move on from that. They're going to grow up and have their own lives and have their own other problems. Hopefully nothing as severe as we've all gone through together in our house, but they don't have to worry about their brother long-term. That's not their responsibility. That's mine. And they don't have to worry about dad's career. That's dad's responsibility, not theirs, you know? And so I don't want to like project onto them. I think
8: or work through those feelings with them.
19: Right. I think that that's a big thing, right? Is to not make our own problems either within our marriage or within our careers or even with other siblings. I don't want to make it a problem for my other kids. And so I try to be as positive as I can. I try to remove them from the things that they don't need to be worried about. And little things, man, we are always trying to go do something fun, go on a day trip, go sit outside and play and just be fun. I seek things like that just to try to lighten the load.
21: One of the things when I think of, first of all, sorry to that mother. It's so hard to go through hit after hit. But I think with all these hits, there's a couple things I was thinking about. One is there's like mourning.
8: Yeah.
21: There's mourning in all this. And I think sometimes people think, no, mourning's not in this. No, there's definitely mourning. You're mourning something, whether it's a loss or if you're going through helping your child, there's a mourning of what could have been there, totally, or what would have. And I think it's very important that there's time and like there's mourning, there's healing, and there's recovery. Mm-hmm. And I think it's so important that there's space and time to be able to allow this for your children, for yourself. But like you're saying, you just have to be a lot stronger through it and be able to face it. I'm sorry about your father's. Me and my husband, same last year, 3 weeks apart.
3: Yeah.
21: And then his mom had died 8 months before that.
3: Oh my goodness.
21: And so I kind of get like, you just feel like it just, and in mind, we have.
19: Like what else is coming, right?
21: We have death and then culture.
8: It's never one thing.
19: What did you say? You said it, what?
21: There's death, but then there's like the layer of culture that we add, that we have to death. And so, yeah, it's never one thing. But I think there's a saying that I really like in my family. I always tell them, don't just go through something, because that's in vain. Like, don't just go through something, grow through something.
19: Nice.
21: And so whenever, you know, we talk at home, it's always like, we're growing through this, or you're growing through that, because I do believe there's growth in everything that you do. You can find growth, right? For sure. But I wouldn't want them to just go through something unless they could eventually figure out like what they grew through.
19: I agree.
20: And that's, I love what you said about allowing yourself to mourn. I think we don't, you know, we think maybe we could for a little bit, and then we got to pull ourselves together and get moving. Like, we judge ourselves so much for our feelings that we think are not okay or not allowed. And then we just prolong the pain, really, instead of saying, this is how I feel right now, and it's okay. Giving ourselves permission to actually feel something. I think we'd encourage our friends to do it. Mm-hmm. Oh my gosh, this is so hard what you're going through. Of course you're feeling bad, but you know, I think what we tell ourselves is that, okay, that was enough. Like, you should be over it by now. It's time to pull yourself together and get.
19: And if you don't feel it, you're going to feel it later.
20: Yeah. Totally.
19: It's going to, I mean,
20: one way or another. Down.
19: Yeah. And I'm still feeling it all the time. Cause like I'm not done with these hard things that our family is going through. We're not through it, you know? Yeah. And so it's an ongoing process. And I want to feel joy still, but I'm also very real. I'm totally honest about my feelings all the time. And when I'm feeling negative and heartbroken or disappointed, or, you know, like I'm all alone, I will let myself feel that.
20: Yeah.
19: And then I'm like, okay, well, what am I going to do about it? Am I going to wallow and just waste away? Or am I going to try to find the joy, make the best of a bad situation? I went through that choice when I was really young. When I was 20, I had a really serious boyfriend who took his life. And that was, at that time, I thought I could never go through anything as hard as this. This is devastating, right? And I realized at that time, I can either let this totally wreck me and push me into a dark place, or I can let this be edifying and somehow like help let it sanctify me in a way where I grow through it.
20: Yeah, grow through
19: instead it. Instead of going through it. And I feel like I had to make a conscious choice.
20: Wow.
19: And I did. And I was like, okay, it doesn't matter what's happening. You might lose your husband to ALS, you know, you might lose a baby, you might, whatever it is, it can either break you or you can grow through it and just make it somehow a growth experience. It's hard to do.
8: I like what you said, and you mentioned about culture, and I think that is something to, there were so many observations that my kids, again, on different areas of development they made. When Christopher passed away, they were 12 to 22. So talk about like different stages of five kids and different, like how they saw the life. And the way that they look at joy, I think your family culture has a lot to do with that. Mm-hmm. And sometimes you don't, if you don't know what your family culture is, it definitely reveals itself, I think, after trauma. And there is an opportunity to choose. And I think that we have a lot of societal pressures to be like, okay, well, that thing would wipe me out, so, you know, I don't even want to think about it. And then there's others who have had to think about it. How has your family culture then, do you think, changed and have been affected by the way that you see like hardships and trauma, but also then what role joy plays in your family culture? How's that changed?
20: I was thinking about what Emily said, you know, when you had this hard experience when you were 20, which sounds gut-wrenching, and you thought, oh, that is going to be the hardest thing I've ever done. And then it hasn't been, right?
19: Yeah.
20: And so I think about that in terms of the hard things that we have been through in our family. You do grow, right? And you do look back and say, oh, I thought that was the worst thing that could ever happen. And now that happens and I'm like, all right, I can take that in stride. We've been here before. We've done this before.
19: And I can even see the good that came from it.
20: Yeah.
19: Right?
20: Yeah. So I think that's really powerful. And maybe a gift we can give to our kids through our family culture. But that's been maybe a gift of hard times for me, is to realize, maybe looking back on the growth to see. And in terms of joy, I feel a little, I think I feel pressure if I think I have to create joy. but I'm totally at ease finding joy.
8: I like that. Creating and, or finding, those are two very different
20: yeah,
8: words.
20: Yeah. And so I feel like when I'm with my family, you know, even if things are stressful or, you know, kids are fighting or whatever, we will eventually find joy. We will, you know, and I can find joy in them, even in their stage of life. If they're sassy, I just think, oh my gosh, look at you right now in this stage of life. So, but if I feel pressure to create joy for my kids, that's almost never worked for me. You know, I have an idea about this fun thing we're going to do, and I have expectations and hopes and plans. Yeah. No one wants to play along with that.
8: No one wants to start the family band.
20: Yeah, yeah, yeah. I know. No one wants to be in the family band.
8: And no one wants to play pickleball or take pickleball lessons with kids. No, I know of what you speak.
20: Yes. And maybe that's our stage of kids, right? I think it's easier when kids are younger to create magical moments for them. But if my job is to find joy on it, I can definitely find those beautiful moments.
8: And maybe give their attention to it.
20: Yeah, yeah, yeah. Ooh,
21: I like the question you brought up. And I think... like you were asking, like, the family culture of how to kind of get through this.
8: Yeah, I think it has a lot to do with it.
21: Yeah. I think one thing is to be able to identify it's a family thing that you're going through. I think sometimes, like, I think if you can identify, okay, this isn't just me, like, it's very important to notice when your family is going through something.
8: Oh, yeah.
21: And it's not just individuals. Mm-hmm. And since we've all been through family issues and we've been able to now identify it, I think that's so great, because now it's like we are going through something.
8: Oh, so
21: and then it's like, now I'm gonna have to address this like a different way, because it's all of us. One of the feelings I have with what you're saying is I've found peace and joy through the healing. It may start off not the funnest, but as you go through it, like, I've really been able to navigate it and start to find peace and like reestablish kind of my thoughts and my, how I want to teach and approach things with my family more, because I'm learning how to heal and I'm learning, like, well, that's not going to work, or we got to change this. And I think one of the things I learned is, like, when you're mourning with your family, people, like, I think you mentioned it or you did, they're saying, I've learned some people expect you have to mourn a certain way.
4: Yeah.
21: And I was like, no, no, you don't. Because it is like, you are supposed to mourn with those who mourn, but you're not supposed to tell another person how they should be mourning.
8: Amen.
21: Or what accept, or how much time it should be, or what your child should be feeling.
4: Yeah.
21: I think it's really important that if you're going to mourn with those who mourn, that you're realizing they are mourning. And you're either going to be there to mourn with them and go through this, or just kind of step to the side so that they can take care of their family and push on through, because mourning is a process. And I think whenever you go through any trauma with your family, at least with me and my, like, when I think about my kids, this, it's not a closed case. It's an open door policy. This is going to come back several times throughout their life in different stages of their life.
8: Mm-hmm.
21: And so you have to realize that, especially as a mother, it's like, it's open door policy, and we are going to revisit this when they need to revisit it, and not when we don't.
6: I've tried a lot to let my kids express their feelings about their brother. It's really hard. When my daughter was younger, like middle school and younger, she would get embarrassed sometimes if she brought a new friend over and she felt a little like sheepish that this, you know, older boy with a binky and a diaper, you know, is running around. And I never wanted to say, oh, no, you're going to be so proud of him and you're going to tell everyone about him. I said, hey, you're right. That is a little weird. And it does feel a little embarrassing sometimes. And that's okay. Or like, now he's got this little brother that's way younger than him. And, you know, as a 15-year-old, when Jacob was six, he was hurting Jacob all the time, and he would get mad and say, I just hate him. And I'm like, you know what? I know exactly how you feel. And I wouldn't get mad at him for that. I knew he needed to express that. And I don't ever want to force them to feel a certain way or get mad at them for their very normal, natural, expected feelings. Or, you know, they'll say things like, oh, he's bugging me so bad, or why does he have to do this, or whatever. And I'm like, buddy, I'm right there with you.
8: Yeah.
6: But I'm his mommy, and I love him, and I adore him, and he's beautiful. And, you know, and it's my job to take care of him. So you're okay to feel that way.
8: Do you know what's so interesting about your answer, and what I hear in each one of you is that the way that you're talking about it is like a way that you're modeling how to deal with hard times to your kids. Mm-hmm. They say, I definitely have my mom's voice in my head, but that our kids have our voice. They know what we think. You know, I'm in that stage of parenting where my kids will say, I know what you're going to say. I know what you're going to say. And I've thought about this. And I'm just like, I don't get to say anything because they do know what I'm going to say. But we do have an opportunity, though, to show them and point them to the joy, like maybe not create it all the time, but to say, oh, to point out, oh, did you see this really nice thing that happened to us today? Or that joke that you said was really, really funny. Or that blessing that we did not think we could. Do you see how God is looking out for us? Like, that's point, huge. Do you see how this huge prayer was answered? This one wasn't, this was. It, but like pointing out the good too, because it's so easy, especially with trauma or with horrible things when you're so exhausted and they just keep coming. You can forget to look at that and just kind of redirecting the kids to like, yeah, but also this. Yes, no, this might not be the hardest thing that ever happens to you. For sure, other things will happen. Isn't it sad? But aren't you glad knowing that you know how to survive it, that you have these people to go through?
6: I think
8: you're actually not alone.
6: Yeah. Looking at the silver lining is really huge. That sounds super like oversimplifying it.
8: But and don't kind you think we've always like just pushed the silver line? Like, well, you can't look at the silver. Well, sometimes
6: no, it's
8: can
6: huge.
8: You?
6: Yeah. And I just remembered this, that yesterday I was talking with my little now 8-year-old about Connor, his brother. We were talking about when we helped build the sensory room at the high school, and my little Jacob got to go there with me like every day and help put all this stuff together. And he got to take some toys home and all these things. Like, he got some really good perks about that. And he goes, I just like being Connor's brother. I never thought I would hear him say that until he was way older, you know? And same thing, like with my husband's weird career, sometimes it's kind of like in the dumps. But then my daughter will talk about all the times she's traveled the world with him and all the fun things she's gotten to do and the people she's gotten to meet. And that makes it kind of worth it during the hard times, you know? So I think silver linings, it might sound so simpleton, but there's something to it. And that's finding the joy, even in a totally awful situation.
8: I love it. We're run out of time, and that's a great place to end on. But I want to give everyone a chance to end on, too. When someone comes to you and just says, it's just relentless, how do I find joy? What are your final thoughts?
20: Minus compassion, self-compassion, to love yourself. All the things that you just said you would say to your child, like, yeah, I know it hurts. I know this is hard, to say those things to yourself. And you'll find joy when you take care of yourself like that, when you talk to yourself the way you would talk to a friend and love yourself through that hard time.
21: Mine is to just a couple things, hope, faith, and just like push on through. I think it's really important that in order to find that joy, they have to have faith in you, in God, and they have to believe in something.
8: Yeah.
21: There has to be something that they have faith in. And if they have that faith and hope in it, then they can just take the first step to move forward in it and grow through it. And so I think that it's just really important that as they're trying to find the joy, they just need to first just have some hope they can do it.
8: Yeah.
20: That's so good.
8: And I think as moms too, when our kid comes and they don't have hope, that they can borrow yours.
21: Yeah.
6: Mm-hmm. I would want to tell people who are going through it with no end in sight that it's not for nothing. Like, you may not see any wisdom in it now or feel like there's a light at the end of the tunnel, but truly good can always come out of like a horrible situation. And I tell myself that a lot, that like, our situation is the way it is, and it's not for no reason. It's not for nothing. Mm-hmm. That something will come of it someday, and it won't always be this way.
8: Yeah.
6: But you got to push on through, like she says.
8: A little perspective.
6: You know?
8: And I would just like finally add is make sure that you have your own support through it. So that when you can't, you don't have the hope, you don't see the joy, and you know it's there, you trust that it is, and you're steering the ship that way, that you have other people, your own good trusted friends with different life experiences that can help you, remind you of it too.
20: I love it.
8: That's what saved me.
21: Mom's counsel?
6: Literally.
8: Yeah, huh? Interesting. Yeah.
6: That's like the difference between life and death for like a mom going through it.
8: But it is.
6: It really is.
8: Yeah, it's not just lip service. It's not just a show. No. It's also a lifestyle. The
6: and
8: Council
6: a life
8: of
6: support.
8: Moms. Absolutely. Thank you for listening and watching. We want to hear from you. Please leave a comment on the YouTube page, on Facebook, Instagram. Send us your questions, or if you'd like to continue the conversation, we would love to hear from you. What are ways that you find joy when the hits keep coming and they don't stop? Thanks. I'm Lisa Valentine Clark. Thank you to our Council of Moms.
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7: BBC News with Govinda Gill. An explosion at a mosque in northwest Pakistan has killed at least 17 people, including five police officers, and wounded more than 70. Authorities said the blast was followed by an exchange of gunfire between the attackers and security forces, with police managing to kill one of the assailants. From Islamabad, Caroline Davies told us more.
8: What we've been told by this official was that this was a vehicle that had been laden with explosives and drove into and exploded at the mosque. We've heard from AP news agency as well. They are saying that close to that mosque, there was also a building that was used to house police officials. We've also heard that around 40 people have been injured. We have heard from Pakistan's prime minister. We've heard from Pakistan's president. There's been condoning of this sort of attack, as well as the condemnation. There's obviously been acknowledgement and sympathies for those who have lost their lives in this attack, and calls for more information about what exactly happened.
7: The authorities in Niger State and central Nigeria have imposed a 24-hour curfew in the capital, Minna, which has been the scene of violent protests over the death in custody of at least 33 teenagers. A paramilitary security force said it had arrested a group of young men suspected of illegal mining. Here's Simi Jolowosho.
9: The local civil defence corps had initially said that they had died due to a suspected diphtheria outbreak, but the national head of the corps has said that an investigation will be underway into the condition in which they were detained and whether they were given any medical attention. The families of people who have been arrested during these crackdowns have said that the authorities need to show better caution and treat people with more care. So there'll be a lot of interest in the outcome of this investigation.
7: Police in Spain's North African territory of Ceuta have moved hundreds of migrants from the beaches to the port area where a tent city has been set up. Sebastian Usher has been following developments.
10: This was one of the first big operations to try to move the migrants who have taken residence on the beaches in Ceuta. There was a pretty tight route towards the port area where tents have been set up. But there aren't enough tents for the number of people who are on the beaches. So I think that's why there was a lot of pushing and jostling and shots were fired, rubber bullets were fired in the air. Police, backed up by the Spanish military, used batons at a certain point. So this operation has been finished for now, but it's only a partial effort to try and solve the crisis that continues.
7: President Emmanuel Macron has warned that Russian hybrid threats against France and other European countries have intensified. Mr. Macron said he'd ordered the government to come up with a plan to protect critical infrastructure, the defence industry and technology sites. World News from the BBC.
11: I just want to go out and hang out with my friends and listen to some music and laugh and be human, connect with life, just for a moment. Don't criticize me, don't chastise me, don't judge me, just love me.
3: Welcome to The Lisa Show, where we take a good look at life. When you're in the thick of caregiving, spending every waking moment thinking about how you can better take care of someone and what else you should be doing day in and day out, how are you supposed to keep up with friends? How do you stay in touch with family? How do you maintain a healthy marriage? Welcome to episode 6 in our caregiving series. You just heard from Carlos Olivias, a caregiver who cares for his father, giving us a look into the heart of what caregivers need in relationships. I think we can all agree that we all need friends, relationships with friends and family who do what Carlos just described. No one likes to admit it, but when caregiving becomes your life, friendships change. Sure, we all know that relationships change and grow throughout time and experiences, but this kind of change in friendship is expedited in new ways when you're a caregiver. So why does it have to change, and how do caregivers need change in the relationships? This episode is for those of you who want to be friends with a caregiver and want to be better at it. And it's also for caregivers who are too overwhelmed to figure out how to get that sort of connection and fulfillment that we all need. Later, we're going to hear more from Carlos, as well from a mother of a child with special needs and from a professor of family relationships, to learn more about what we can change about how we approach these relationships. But first, I want you to stop and think about a time when you realized you had a lifelong friend. Maybe it was when you were in junior high and you made a friendship bracelet for each other, or friendship pins. Do you remember those, or is it just me? Any other children of the 80s? Maybe it was in college and you really connected with someone and hung out all the time and really imagined you'd stay in touch and be friends forever. Or maybe you're an adult. You meet someone at a local playgroup or in a neighborhood or at work, or things just click and you think, oh, this is a friend for life. One of the best parts of these kinds of friendships, no matter how you met, is the connectedness, feeling that you can share through life, through good times and bad, and that you matter to each other. Everyone needs that. Yes, of course I'm talking about friendships, but I'm also talking about the ways relationships tie us to the story of our lives. When you have friends who know different versions of you, what you were like as a kid or a college student or a young professional, or when your hair was brown or when you were in a band, the kind of relationships where they're not only invested in you, but in your stories, your children, your life. Those relationships remind you of who you are, how you've changed, and why it all matters. When you get a diagnosis, autism, Alzheimer's, ALS, Parkinson's, whatever, and you're facing an unknown future, and you start to imagine what caregiving might be like, one of the first things you want to do is talk to your close friends and family about it, your real relationships. Kara Riska learned early on that she needed to be careful, very intentional, about what her relationships would look like. Here's how she explains it.
12: I am fortunate to have a lot of really great long-term friendships. And some of them, I've had to be very intentional on letting them in to my world. And what I mean by that is that it's very, very easy to go around with the belief that they don't get it, they don't understand, mm-hmm. which then perpetuates the feeling of aloneness. And sometimes it's so hard to let people in.

0: do not have what I have. And so they have a little bit different capacity. And that is a great thing. And I have worked very hard on the gift of receiving to be able to receive that. So I think that being intentional and letting people in, and also not expecting all friends to be all things. And what I mean by that is that I now have a wealth of community that really understand automatically. Yeah. So I can go to them. Like I have a mom that I called the other day because I knew she would understand the specific thing that I was struggling with. And then I'm thinking about another thing, a mom that has a wheelchair using child. It sounds like a one funny way to say it, but her child uses a wheelchair.
1: Right.
0: And my son is a part-time wheelchair user. And so I called her because I knew she would understand that. And I obviously cannot call my friends who don't have some of those distinct situations to have them understand. And so I don't expect them to be able to understand. I don't expect them to do what they cannot do. And so I think knowing who I can go to for different types of support, for different types of friendship, that I think allows me to love my friends for who they are and family for that matter.
2: I love how realistic Kara is about not expecting all friends to be all things. I can relate to this feeling of when you're in the thick of caregiving and you need help, looking for the right friend to talk about the specific need you have at the time. It's not just about who's closest to you in relationship or proximity, it's who you need, and it transforms who you turn to or rely on. It's not just friendships that change, but also family relationships. I also spoke to Richard Louie. Remember him from episode 5? He told me about how caregiving changed his relationship with his father in a way he really didn't see coming.
3: You know, taking care of my dad and feeding him and walking with him, you know, holding him, shaking his hand, hugging him, making sure he was okay, at a much higher rate. One thing is, because he had Alzheimer's, is that he would, as you know, forget things. And he had these repeat actions. Mm-hmm. So one thing is he kept on forgetting that he said, "I love you." So he'd say it every 15 minutes.
2: Oh, wow.
3: He'd say, "You're wonderful."
2: Oh.
3: "I love you, Richard. You're so wonderful. You're the best." And then he would scream with glee and go, "Yes, you're so wonderful." And he'd do it every 15 minutes. So if you, you know, if that isn't kind of cool.
2: Yeah.
3: And it was, you know, very affirming because I knew he did always. But then he liked to start to take showers every 15 minutes.
2: Oh.
3: So we had to shut off the water in the shower at home. He would take off all his clothes, walk across the house into the shower, turn it on, realize that the water's been shut off, walk right back out to me. I'm cooking. I'm not necessarily a good chefer, but I was cooking for them because they couldn't go out and my mom didn't have time to cook. And so my dad would, you know, it happened many times. Here he is, you know, da-da-da-da-da. Oh, shower time, take off my clothes. 85-year-old man walking through the house, goes to the shower, tries to turn it on, doesn't happen. He walks over to me with his pants at his ankles, comes over and says, "Richard, could you turn it on?" I said, "I can't do it." "Oh, but you have food, Richard," because he loved to eat. Remember the repeat action, so he wanted to eat. And so what he did is he would hug me. Because he thought, "Oh, if I nice to Richard, he'll give me food." So there was my 85-year-old Chinese American pastor dad hugging me, going, "You're so wonderful. Can I have some food?" And he's naked.
2: Oh.
3: It was hilarious. It was hilarious what we would go through, and my mom would just laugh. She'd be right across our small little apartment. She'd be laughing over there in the corner.
2: Just like Richard didn't anticipate these kinds of situations or interactions with his father. I mean, how could you? He adjusted as it was all happening. He was just going from one need to the next, bathing and feeding his father, looking out for him. He did what caregiving demanded, and it took him to unexpected places. It doesn't feel intense.

0: intentional. And I think along those same lines, most people do not intentionally separate themselves from their other relationships. In responding to constant demands in the caregiving relationship, other relationships change. I really like how Jeremy Jorgensen, a professor of marriage and family relationships, describes the process of caregiving and that transition that unintentionally isolates the caregiver from other relationships.
1: One of the big transitions that we see when caregivers start out, they're doing things that are called instrumental activities of daily living, that are things like paying bills, purchasing groceries, cooking food, cleaning, and those kinds of things. When you transition from those types of care to more personal care, like bathing or clothing or brushing teeth or feeding and those kinds of things, the care is much more intense. And so one of the things that caregivers, oftentimes they find themselves, they feel an obligation to provide all of the care. But when you're starting to give those activities of daily living that are personal care, get other people involved. And I would say get other people involved before then. Create a network of care. So you have siblings or adult children or neighbors, friends, sometimes church congregations, sometimes clergy. Get everybody involved that you possibly can, and then you're not doing it alone. Caregivers can become isolated, they can become lonely, and oftentimes they start to disregard their own care in terms of sleep, nutrition, exercise, and social activities.
0: I like how Jeremy explains why this happens, and I want to unpack it a little more. No one sets out to say, I'm going to get poor nutrition, sleep, no exercise, etc. The constant demands of caregiving are like a domino effect. It goes something like, oh, I'll get you ready for the day. Okay, then you're going to need something to eat. You're going to need to be repositioned, and you need something to drink. And is your temperature right? And then there's the meds, and suddenly it's noon, and you haven't eaten. That line of thinking or events is not uncommon, and there are a million different combinations of it depending on the day. It's the unexpected in the demand of caregiving that's hard to plan for. It's the same truth regarding relationships. He's not talking about intentionally distancing yourself from friends. It's a rational explanation for what just happens when you have all of the responsibilities to care for not only yourself, but another human. There are only so many hours in the day. When you're the primary caregiver, every added responsibility defaults to you. And that means that those things not necessary for survival, like friendships or family relationships, are the first to go. It's not personal, it's math. And I think it's especially important to note that women are most susceptible.
1: Wives often feel like they have to do everything. And so I would say, how do you convince them? Well, I would just ask them, are you getting the sleep that you need? Are you exercising regularly? Are you getting the food that you need? And do you have some social connections that you're maintaining? And if they're not doing those things, then you could say, well, couldn't you provide better care for your family member if your needs were being met?
0: The unintended but very real isolation that both Richard and Professor Jorgensen talk about reminds me how stabby I would get when people would ask me, how are you? And in my mind, I thought, do you want the real answer or the socially appropriate one? And I guess I'm not the only one who thought that. Richard relates and explains it this way.
2: As you know, when you were asked that, as you were caring for your husband and the time after,
0: Oh, right? Yeah.
2: How are you doing? Ugh. And you're thinking, tell me if I'm wrong here, is this person, as you were intimating, are you ready for this answer?
0: Yeah. Do you really want to know?
2: Yeah. Do you really mean how are you? Because I got some stuff for you if you really mean what you're saying. How yeah. are you? So what I'm careful about when I am talking about the topic, I suggest to consider, don't say how are you unless you are really willing to listen wholeheartedly.
0: Yeah.
2: And after the last 3 years, I think how are you has been underlined and bolded and capitalized in more ways than ever. In a good way.
0: Yeah.
2: In a good way.
0: Absolutely.
2: And it's totally fine when we're seeing another person just to say, good to see you.
0: The reaction to how are you is an opportunity for connection if you really want it. The caregiver can answer honestly if they dare, but the friend asking can make it easier by offering to stop and listen to the real answer. I remember very clearly a time when a friend did this for me. I was going on a quick walk around the block to clear my head. I was worried about taking care of my husband, and I was really frustrated. And I was also worried about my kids. They were not doing well, and I wasn't sure how to handle it. I was on my distracted power walk, and a friend rushed over to get my attention. I was not really looking for a friendly interaction. I was really deep in thought. And I was so mentally overwhelmed. Honestly, it really didn't dawn on me to lie when she asked, how are you? I just let it spill out, matter-of-factly, something to the effect of, this is bad, I'm really at a loss as to what to do, so on and so on. And she listened. She stopped right there and took it all in. And she didn't try to candy coat it or give me any advice. She just looked at me with a lot of compassion, not pity. I don't remember. I really don't remember what she said exactly, but I remember that she gave me a kind of pep talk. She said something like, I don't know what you're going through, but you're doing an amazing job. You're doing it. Something to that effect. But what I do remember very clearly is that I didn't feel alone in that moment, world on my shoulders. I felt like God used her to remind me that I wasn't alone in all of this, even though I felt like I was. I felt better after that, and that was a big deal. I still remember that. It was a short interaction, but it really meant a lot to me at that moment. And it all started with, how are you? Thank you for listening to The Lisa Show.
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0: This is The Lisa Show. When you don't know what to do or what you're doing, which is such a huge part of caregiving, being met with tenderness and compassion is such an underrated superpower other people have over us. It can change everything. I love how caregiver Kara Riska talked about how caregivers need to offer that grace and compassion to themselves. Her story reminds us of the power in that. Here's what she had to say.
8: So in the early phases, so prior to even his surgery, there was so much we didn't know. So it was really just surviving each day, how to get through to the next day, how to support him in the hospital, how to support my other son, how to support my own body as I was in, you know, early pregnancy. And so we didn't know that he would be disabled until he woke up from surgery. And looking back, we didn't even know to the extent then, you know, 2-year-old that has behavioral impulse challenges is very different than a 260-pound 14-year-old in terms of how you can manage that. But when I look back at my early self and those like kind of bringing back to those moments, I don't actually think I was able to grasp on to the impact that it would have on his life and our lives at the time. I think that, you know, I saw little things like his visual. Well, actually, and I can go back. We didn't know that he was blind in one eye for over a year.
4: Oh, wow.
8: So we had been doing a lot of different therapies to try to restore vision because we knew that it was impacted. We just didn't know to the extent. So then again, as I said earlier, I think it's God's grace that there was this progression that I didn't have to learn everything in one day, that it was like, okay, well, we got through this stage. He's alive. He's well in terms of his spirit is here. And, you know, it wasn't until a year later that we had to grieve his vision. Mm-hmm. And so I feel like I wasn't really even able to grasp all of it at one time. I actually remember, too, we met with his rehab doctor, who was the doctor that kind of managed all of the physical rehabilitation. This was probably a couple months after we were out of the hospital. And when we went into the hospital, my son was walking, you know, like a typical two-year-old. Mm-hmm. And when we left the hospital, he was no longer walking. He had lost the ability to walk. So we were in process of learning to rewalk. And I remember asking her, so when will his walking return to normal? And she very graciously said, well, he's always probably going to have a modified gait. And I look back and I think, well, duh. Like, it's so obvious to me now. But I look back and remember that conversation and just realize like how much I really didn't know in the beginning. And I fortunately have done a lot of personal work to be able to have such grace and compassion on that person who I was way back then that just didn't have the skills, the knowledge, the understanding that I do now.
0: What Kara has identified is something interesting about the ways caregivers are expected to operate in the world, in society, the same as before, as if everything is the same, when it's clearly not. It leaves the caregiver feeling more disconnected because it feels like you're acting. I had this experience a lot. I would have just come home from a meeting about something like getting my husband a feeding tube or having had just talked to one of my kids who hated everything. And I'd run into a friend as I'm still processing, oh, this is your life now. And they'd say, how are you? And I'd tell them the facts, thinking I was being so great for being true and honest. And they'd laugh because they thought it was a joke. And I get it. This is what I get for establishing a career on making dumb jokes, you know, working as an improv comedian. I mean, when you're putting ridiculous videos out online and making comedic commercials and TV shows, people come to expect that that's what you always do. And honestly, the details did sound really bad. Like I did make them up. So pro tip, when someone asks you, how are you? Don't just say, just avoiding getting stuck in the dark, endless abyss that lays before me and reevaluating all of my life choices that brought me to this point in space and time. It is indeed, dear listeners, too much for grocery store greetings. So offering grace and compassion on yourself when you feel too much and for others when they don't know what to say or do is key. I like the way Kara describes showing up in the world as a way to reframe how we approach our relationships. We talked about this in episode 2, and I want to point it out again because I think it's a great way to talk to ourselves as caregivers when we're going through a particularly rough time. It's a way to acknowledge to yourself that you are worthy of compassion and a break from some of the ideals we all want or the life we want when it's just not possible. Kara talks about this in terms of business not as usual. Here's how she explains it.
8: So what I do and what I encourage my clients to do is to declare a business not as usual. Wow. To recognize this is not a normal time. This is a time of intense caregiving. This is not a time where I can just pretend like everything is normal. And to put a time parameter on it, meaning that you give yourself a timeline, but also with the expectation when you reach the end of that timeline, you will redeclare. So what that could look like, right? So for my son, we headed into a surgery. We were expecting that he was going to be in the hospital for a week. It turned into 3 weeks. So what that could look like is, okay, if he's going to have surgery on a Monday, I will declare a business not as usual probably for the whole month, if I was honest. Yeah. And there's very distinct stages that I would see The first one being what I call stunned survival, where it's like we're just surviving. And so to answer the question of how did I handle that change is I think for a long time, I just survived. And again, I mentioned earlier, like your body and brain are designed to do this. So I don't have a lot of memories from certain, like the first year of my third son's life. I don't remember a ton. And so I can, you know, I grieve that a little bit because that is really sad. But I also consider it God's grace because I'm like, well, I got through it. And I look back and, you know, we're laughing. I'm like, I don't know how I did some of that stuff. So I think that first stage is like just surviving.
0: Each of the caregivers and experts that we've heard from today talked to me about how in caregiving, there is constant change. As life changes, relationships inevitably change. One of the hardest, but not unique experience caregivers have is looking up from their lives and realizing that some of their relationships have changed in good and bad ways, and some are non-existent. However, that plasticity can work in our favor too. Relationships can heal, they can grow in their depth and maturity, and they can be stronger on the other side. You may remember Rach Wilson, relationship coach and mother of four, who shared her story of experiencing burnout with her husband in episode 5. She had an intense caregiving experience with her two young kids, and it transformed her relationship with her husband. I love the hope she shares about how, yes, relationships change, but you can rebuild.
4: Oh, look, every phase has an ending. It may be years, but it always has an ending. And it's finding ways, it's kind of approach it like you're in a marathon rather than a sprint, which is what we came unstuck with because we thought, oh, any moment now we're going to resolve it. We're just going to change his diet and it's going to be magically fixed. That wasn't the case. When we started to look at it as a marathon and go, right, what can we put in place? Because this might be our life for the next year, 2 years. We don't know. What can we put in place for ourselves personally, for ourselves as a relationship? You know, what can we do that is almost like a survival plan? Create a survival plan. And it's little things like the things that I said, making a point to just physical affection, just taking those moments of presence, just giving those moments of let's just check in, 5 minutes of being able to download, you know, how are you really feeling? Like that helps, even if it's all crap stuff. Just being having someone who will listen to you, your partner is your teammate. How can you create work as a team? Have compassion for yourself and for your partner who under this extreme circumstances is never going to be their best version of themselves. You aren't, they aren't. Mishaps and misunderstandings are going to happen. But if you can apologize quickly and say, right, what can we do differently? How can we get through this differently? What supports can we bring in? Like really lean on all the supports. Like I was not very good at reaching out for support or getting help. I was a lone wolf, like, I can do this, I can do this, I can do this. Well, no, God made sure I got to a point where I couldn't do it and I had to lean on my friends. I had to ask for support. I had to ask for help. So use all the supports you possibly can. And then when you get to the end of your hell year, your death valley, whatever that is, you have to then focus on, well, remember what your relationship was like when you were first together. You know, use that as your yardstick and go, well, what did we used to do that we aren't doing now? Let's do more of that and start moving in that direction. So that becomes the goal. You may not ever get back there, but if you're making a progress towards that, you can rebuild your relationship so that it does feel much more solid. You can repair the damage of, you know, the stressed out conversations and the mishaps and the fights because you are both too tired and misunderstanding each other. You can repair it. And most of all, just take each day as it comes. Like even if you can take 5 minutes out of the beach or just stop and close your eyes and just take a few breaths, the more times you can stop and breathe, the easier it will be on your body and your nervous system to get through. And I don't expect you to remember any of that if you're currently in your hell year, because that's a lot to remember. But it's the little things.
0: At the beginning of this episode, Kara talked about using grace and compassion to move through transitions in relationships. And I've thought of that as I've thought of friendships that I've lost when I was too busy, too distracted to maintain some. And because they didn't want it either, for whatever reason. But what has rung true throughout each of the stories that we've heard is that we need to have grace and compassion throughout the entire caregiving experience for those who may not show up in the way we thought they would, but also, and maybe most importantly, for ourselves. Sometimes connections will weather the storms of caregiving, and some won't, even if we were to do absolutely everything right. If we're trying our best, loving those around us who are trying their best, and recognizing that the caregiving work that we're doing is a sacred and beautiful, but painful and unforgiving task, we can hold the right kind of compassion necessary to maintain the fulfilling connections that we crave and need. They just might look a little different than we had hoped.
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13: Welcome to the Council of Moms, where we assemble a group of women who answer the call to solve the problems that moms are facing today, and really all parents. We are grateful that they are here today. We know that we are better and stronger together than when we are isolated. And an overwhelming, really important, vital, you know, to society and to all of us, task like mothering can be a joy. And so we are in the pursuit of trying to find that joy in mothering. And we do that by talking to other moms. This is the Council of Moms. I'm Lisa Valentine Clark, and I want the rest of our council to introduce themselves and describe a is it just me kind of moment that they have in motherhood. And so I'll start. I always think, is it just me, or do my kids just only eat, even as adults, like crunchy, cheesy things, like Goldfish crackers, popcorn? Like, I thought they would grow out of that phase. They didn't. Is it just me?
14: No.
13: What about you?
14: Okay. My name's Colleen Harker. My is it just me? Is I always think, is it just me or are my kids like particularly hilarious? My kids really, really funny. And like even teachers have been like, your son is like super witty for a third grader.
13: Nice.
14: This was a long time ago, but yeah.
13: You're really, still hanging on to it.
14: Really,
13: I got
14: funny.
13: You.
15: My name is Carrie Ann Rhodes, and my children are wonderful, but do they not hear well? Is it just me? My children are incapable of putting an item inside a box. I mean, when you're training rats and mice, that's like one of the basic things you have to do to participate in the... My kids can't do that.
16: I'm Suzanne Clark, and I'm wondering, is it just me, or do my kids' problems turn into bigger problems as they age?
13: Yeah.
16: As my kids are grown, so...
13: Yeah.
16: That's what
13: motherhood, it never ends.
15: Mm.
13: Yeah. And it's a lot. And it's overwhelming. I really do feel passionately about the Council of Moms. I really feel like everyone should have their own personal Council of Moms. I really do. Where you have women brought together, different ages, different backgrounds, demographics and things, just to give you a different perspective on parenting. Now, At the Lisa Show, we asked our audience, what would you ask the Council of Moms? Like, what kind of parenting issue is on your mind and really, like, weighing you down that we could, like, talk about and give some perspective or help or assistance, anything, right? And it was really interesting to find out, I know, what people said. I'm always, like, looking for the, like, well, what do you really mean? Like, what are you really asking? And there were a lot of different themes. For today's episode, I want to talk about one that really kind of stopped me in my tracks, to be honest.
15: Can't wait.
13: How do I get excited about having kids? You know, I hear so many people complaining about motherhood, how hard it is, how overwhelming it is, which is true. Mm-hmm. And I'm not sure I want to. I feel like I probably should, but how do I get excited about having kids or wanting to have kids? That's a huge question. And
15: that's
13: a
15: big question.
13: Oh, I could not wait to ask you guys this question. I see this, by the way, like anecdotally in my own life, like with my kids or women who are younger than me, who are just starting out. And it seems like a lot of them, more than when I was that age, are like, yeah, I don't know. This sounds, I'm a little, you know. Has that been your experience? And what's so great about having kids? And are you excited about doing it? And how do you even answer that question?
15: I think this is a big deal for I feel like my generation, we were more of like, yeah, it's a given.
13: Yeah.
15: I'll be a mom. I want to be a mom kind of thing. And this now generation after me, like my adult nieces and nephews, the question is a lot more thoughtful and a lot more, it's not a given for them. And I even have a niece who has, at 25, has already had kind of a permanent surgery that will prevent her from having children in the future. And it was for medical reasons, but like, she was just fine with that. Thinking, you know, if I want to be a mom, there are other ways I can be a mom. Whereas for me at 25... that would have been a totally different kind of like huge decision. And so, yeah, it's interesting to watch people go, okay, yeah, things are crazy. Why would I want to have kids? And I think I respect that question a lot more than I did when I was at the, you know, at the threshold of that question myself.
14: Yeah,
13: it is different.
14: I remember asking my mother-in-law, I said, I don't like kids that much. Like, am I going to like my own kids? And she just said, oh, it's completely different when it's your own kids. Like, you will love your own kids, I promise. And I'm like everybody, I'm obsessed with my kids. I think they're the coolest and the funniest and the best.
13: But it's a big risk.
14: It is. It really, you could get duds. You really could.
13: I tell my kids that regularly. I'm like, oh, thank goodness it turned out that I have extraordinarily attractive, funny kids.
14: Because, you know, so like,
13: I know. I tell them that. It could have ended really badly. I don't know what I would have done. Thank goodness I don't have to deal with that. No, but it is like.
14: But you learn to love kids. Like, I mean, for years I taught primary and I was like, ugh.
13: Not interested.
14: Yeah, but yeah, kids are hilarious and like you learn to love them and you learn to love being a mom. I don't know.
13: What do you got?
16: I love that she said she asked her mother-in-law. Is it your mother-in-law about it? Because I think that's a really great answer is to ask a mother, why should I have kids? What's the benefit of it? Mm-hmm. What do you like about it? And what do you not like about it? You know? And honestly, I was the same way. I didn't like babysitting. I didn't love kids. Mm-hmm. And I think my age, it was a given that I would be a mother. And I did it. And love it. Acknowledge, love it. My kids are better than all of yours.
13: They're pretty great. Sure.
16: I love my kids. They're so awesome and fun and funny. Obviously, as previously stated in my introduction, you're going to have problems. And it's going to be difficult. And it is not one big super great, you don't have on your apron and you're not, you know, going around the house with your lipstick looking fancy. It's messy. But I think the answer is to ask people what are the benefits and what do you like about it and why should I? And I think that I would be hard-pressed to think that you'd find someone that said, oh, it's awful, don't do it.
13: Although there are some people who will say that.
16: Sure.
13: Yeah.
16: But I think it's so rewarding and so awesome that I think most of the answer you'd get is how rewarding it is and wonderful it is and what a blessing it is and how great it is.
13: And I like the question, how do I get excited about having kids? Because it's one thing to be like, okay, I'll do it. Or to say, I can see the value in this logically, but I don't know if it's for me. Mm-hmm. You know, that's a different question than how do I get excited, too. Mm-hmm. Like, those are all different questions.
16: Well, all you have to do, I can tell you from recent experiences, that I just found out that I'm going to be a grandma. And so now that my phone knows that I'm looking at baby stuff, it is just filling all my feed with Carter's baby outfits and swaddling things. And I'm texting my daughter and daughter-in-law, like, I think we need this. I think their head won't be misshapen if we get this. And so all you have to do to be excited is just let your phone know you're thinking about it, and then you'll be overwhelmed with baby content that's amazing.
13: That's an important point, because not everybody's excited about the baby phase. Like, some people want toddlers and some people are excited for teenagers, you know? Like, I remember Sue saying that. Like, you were like, okay, let's speed up the baby. And then for me, I'm just like
16: the baby.
13: Crying every, they're 2 months old. Remember when they were a newborn? And I was so sentimental about, I always try to steal babies. I don't have any grandchildren, so I pretend like I do. It's so that kind of excitement for me, I've got my issues, things that I'm not good at for mothering, of course, but getting excited about babies is not one of them.
15: Right. Yeah. Well, nothing will let you know how imperfect you are than having a kid, and that's not something we look forward to, I think, when we become parents. But, like, I don't think I regret the things I've learned or, like, how it's changed me for the better.
13: Well, and particularly in your circumstance, Carrie, like, it wasn't easy for you just to be like, oh, I'm going to be a mom.
15: Right. And I love so much when people feel like they've got so much control over that decision to become a mom, because you don't know how little control you have over it until you try to become a parent. And for our case and our family, we didn't start our family until we were 37. That's a long time, you know, to be trying, and you have a real opportunity to think, do I want this? Am I excited for this?
13: How much do I want this?
15: Both in terms of, like, time, money, commitment, the whole thing. And, you know, it's a journey, and it was a good journey for us. And, you know, I had a lot of opportunity to look at my own siblings and friends who were starting their families and think, oh, that's a good idea. Like, I'm never doing that. Like, that, you guys, you know. So I, in some ways, that was, like, helpful. I felt like I knew what I was getting into, and it still didn't deter me, which I guess is good, right? Yeah. The desire to be a parent through struggles like that kind of can ebb and flow. And I think for any person who is hoping to become a parent in the future, this sounds terrible, but make sure you've got a backup plan.
13: That doesn't sound terrible.
15: That may not happen for you, but like, life can still be extremely fulfilling. I loved being an aunt. Loved having friends have babies. It was never painful for me. It was only joy. And so, you know, I enjoyed a career that I loved. And so, you know, there were good things to enjoy along the way for us.
13: I think that the way to get excited about having kids, instead of just like, all right, I'll do, is to really recognize that you get to be the kind of parent you want to be. Mm-hmm. You know, maybe some of that hesitancy is your unrealistic expectations about what a mom should be like or a parent. Maybe you didn't have a great situation growing up yourself. Maybe it brings up old wounds and ideas. But that freedom of knowing, oh, I can play to my strengths. I can have the kind of family that I want to have. Like, and it can be tailored to me and my family. Like, that's exciting, right? When you get to do what you want or play to your strengths or your hobbies, your talents, your interests, and, like, use them to that advantage instead of the way that things have always been or the way that you feel like people are pressuring you to make it. I think that what gets you excited in life is what's going to get you excited about in motherhood, you know?
15: I agree.
16: I think so too. I've recently come across a little research that young people these days need to know why they're doing things. I think, as stated, maybe I speak for myself, when we were younger, it's because I said so, right? Yeah. You did something because you were told to do it and you just did it. But young people these days like to know the reason behind why are we doing this, or that to motivate them as to why they should do it. So I think finding the answers as to why, you know, asking around and doing your own research as to why that might be a good decision, I think could help you get excited about it and understand, you know, the motivation and the results of it.
13: Oh, absolutely. And when you are saying that, like, what is your why? It's one of those questions and things that I get excited about in the way that I get excited about, like, creativity and, like, being able to make something that didn't exist before, like a family or a family culture or a life or a feeling or an impact or something. And having control over that kind of creation is exciting to me. And I also feel like that there is an element of like, belief and spirituality connected to our families, too, of, like, of this person, this identity that is separate than yours, but that you have this, like, love and connection with forever. To me, like, that just, like, deepens the excitement, knowing that it is in a never-ending relationship. Like, that's exciting.
15: And finding out who they're going to be. Like,
13: yeah, who they've been.
15: How excited you were to just to find out what they were going to look like.
13: Yeah.
15: Like, what's going to come by and how. And then it's been such a fun, weird, surprising, like, mm-hmm. How their personalities are, how they're so different, how they're so unique and individual.
13: Yeah.
15: And that's been fun and frustrating.
13: Well, because I think sometimes people, when you make decisions out of fear, you know, you're like, oh, what could all the things that go wrong? Or I see so-and-so dealing with this kid and I don't want anything to do with that, or whatever it is. But, like, there's so many unexpected surprising things that you learn about yourself too when you have kids that you would never know. I remember when Miles, my oldest, was about 15 months and was just, you know, kind of walked. I'm like, bonk, bonk. Like, wasn't, like, confident in walking, you know, still, like, just kind of a hesitant, very thoughtful, aware child. Mm-hmm. And is this way as a 25-year-old. And I remember I'll never forget this. I know he was wearing these little overalls. We were in front of our little condo, going down the path, walking to the park. And he walked, and a big gust of wind just almost knocked him over. And it took his breath away. And I can see his little blonde curls go up, and it just took his breath away, this gust of wind. And he looked at me like he was trying to hold it, like, did you see that? And I just was like, oh, he's discovered wind. Like, it just, and it was just the most pure, magical moment. He was so, like, delighted, like, this is amazing. Like, what else is in this world? And I just, to see life, I'd never thought about a breeze going through my hair like that. But I think about that all the time.
14: Like,
13: it was such a magical...
14: Rediscovering the world through children.
13: Yes, you rediscover the world and the simple beauties of it as you see somebody else experiencing it, someone who is so connected to you.
14: Yeah.
16: Those unexpected moments. I was on a flight a few days ago and I watched a TED Talk about the things we missed out during COVID were unexpected meetings with people in a grocery store or... just kind of the unknown in life. And and she mentioned that that's why so many people got puppies during COVID, is because it brought kind of like the unexpected growing, watching it grow and change. You know, it was this, it brought into our home what we were missing from the world. And I think that's obviously what you're going to get with children, is watching something grow, nurturing something while it grows. It is so satisfying and heartwarming and also angsty and hard, but so, so good in the end. And I think that those unexpected moments that you can expect through having children is just such a joy.
15: And I kind of feel, being an older mom, like, it's extended my youth a little bit, where, you know, I was youngish and doing and physically fit to do all these things, but then now I have kids and I'm a little older, and my one kind of physical goal right now is, until they leave the house, just being able to sit down on the floor and stand back up without like major problems.
13: Which, like, when you're in your 20s, you don't think about.
15: You don't think
13: but
15: about.
13: When you're in your 40s, you think about
15: but
13: that a lot.
15: When I'm almost 50, I'm thinking about like that. And that joy along the way, like, it's kind of extended my ability to like think like a kid and play like a kid, like well into my 40s. You know what I mean? And I think that's a benefit to life, right? They say even for adults, like learning to play, how that's still helpful. And so that's something to look forward to, I would say, with children, is like just keeping that, like you've said, that childlike wonder and fun in the simple things. Like, that's a pleasure for adults too. So I would definitely look forward to that. And that maybe that's what you get with grandkids then again. You get, you're going to see someone discover the wind again for the first time.
13: I don't have any grandkids.
15: Someday.
13: I know.
15: Someday.
13: I know. I'm just going to borrow Suzanne's.
16: Yes.
13: I'm
16: sure to steal the grandparenting.
15: Sorry.
16: It's already been decided.
13: Yeah. Not an aunt. I'm a grandma. Who knew I would be so excited about something that may never happen? It's fine. I had 5 kids. You'd think I'd have 1 grandchild. It's fine. Everyone gets to make their own choices.
15: If you didn't look so hot, people would feel more sorry for you.
13: Stop it.
15: But just, you
13: don't
15: know,
13: try to make me feel better.
15: Keep that in mind.
13: I don't know. I mean, I do worry that because you never know what's coming, that sometimes people, like, as for all good things, you need to plan for them, right? And sometimes you just assume, people assume, oh yeah, I'll be able to have kids. And it is becoming increasingly difficult. And that's hard, especially if you really, really want it, you know? Mm-hmm. And you can't have what you want. Which, and I know I joke about being a grandma and things like that, but like, I don't want to diminish that pain of like having this conversation about, oh, being a mom's the best. And it's like, sometimes it's like,
15: right, and then,
13: yeah, I know, I want to,
15: sometimes,
13: you know,
15: doesn't happen.
13: It, isn't it so, this is what is kind of a tricky part, I think, about motherhood a lot, is because our situations are so different, you only know your own experience. And so you share it as best you can, but sometimes if you're in a particularly difficult phase of parenting, you're just not ready to, you know, it's not helpful.
14: Yeah.
13: Do you think that as you parent longer, as you mother longer, you discover more that you were excited about that you didn't even realize in the beginning? Or do you think that it just kind of organizes it in your mind better? What's your reality like?
16: I have loved my kids getting older. We already mentioned that I was not loving the baby phase. I love for my kids to grow. And I love now that they're adults and that we can talk and share experiences and that they're experiencing the things I did and becoming parents themselves. And I think the reward that you get from, and I've shared this with Lisa before, gaining respect from your child, which is a long process.
15: But when you so much time
16: when you get there, it is so rewarding and so awesome to have that. So I think for me, it's that as they grew, you just got to be better friends and more relatable to life experiences. And for me, it's just the best, I think.
13: That is
15: so nice.
13: Unexpected, long, like talk about playing the long game. Mm-hmm. I have had one after 25 years of parenting. I did, you know, my daughter Phoebe, she called me one day just crying, thank you for raising me. And I was like, it's happening. It's happening. Waiting for this moment. Soak it all in. Soak it all in. Remember all those hard nights. Go on, you know. And but she was really sweet, like, you sacrificed for us. And I was like, what? Go on.
15: Oh, no.
13: No, I didn't. It was a joy. Every moment was a joy. But you guys, it felt so good. I still think about it. I only wish that I had recorded it.
14: It's right here.
13: It's worth it, you guys. But yeah, because you get to a point where you're like, okay, it'll probably never happen. So I should just, and then it does.
16: It's fantastic.
13: It's a nice little thank you.
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21: I'm Julie Rose. 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
24: We don't have to change our mind. We don't have to compromise. We're trying to construct a bridge to the next conversation.
21: And we're exploring tough topics with nuance and an open mind.
25: What we have is not a politician's problem. We have an incentives problem. And we can't expect different results unless and until we change the rules of that system.
21: We're out to become better citizens, kinder neighbors, and more effective advocates for the things that matter most. 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
26: BBC News with Govinda Gill. An explosion at a mosque in northwestern Pakistan has killed at least 17 people, including 5 police officers, and wounded more than 70 others. Authorities said the blast was followed by gunfire between the attackers and security forces. There was no immediate claim of responsibility. Carrie Davies is in Islamabad.
27: There was a vehicle that was heavily laden with explosives that then rammed into the mosque. This was during Friday prayer time. So the mosque would have had many worshippers in it. They also told the BBC that there had been then an exchange of gunfire that had been continuing between the attackers and the security forces, and that 6 attackers had been killed in that exchange. AP News Agency had also said that the mosque was actually close to a building that was housing police officials. And according to them, there were 2 gunmen that also attempted to enter that police compound.
26: President Emmanuel Macron has warned that Russian hybrid threats against France and other European countries have intensified in recent weeks. Mr. Macron said he'd order the government to come up with a plan to protect critical infrastructure, defence and technology sites against drone and cyber attacks. He was speaking after meeting French political leaders to discuss the international security situation.
28: L'agressivité russe et ses menaces en Europe change.
29: I want to emphasize that the nature of Russian aggression and its threats in Europe are changing. The drone attack on a passenger train from Kiev a few days ago, the attempted attack at Leipzig airport, which failed, but it's precisely because it failed that there were so few consequences attributed by the German services to the Russian military intelligence agency. The firing of a flare near a Danish frigate, incursions into the airspace of several European countries, and the increase in hostile acts in most of our countries.
26: The authorities in Niger State in central Nigeria have imposed a 24-hour curfew in the capital, Minna, where there have been violent protests over the death in custody of at least 33 teenagers. The young men had been arrested on suspicion of illegal mining. A post-mortem has been announced. Niger State Governor Mohamed Omaru Bago spoke about the possible cause of the many deaths.
30: It could be as a result of suffocation because there were so many in a cell. And the second issue could be because of exposure to maybe lead poisoning or other very hazardous chemicals that are used to do the illegal mining. But it's too early, you know, for anybody to draw up conclusion on the root causes.
26: The European Union has accused the Kremlin of using repression to deprive voters of a genuine choice in Russia's first parliamentary election since the invasion of Ukraine. An EU spokesman said the exclusion of any opposition showed the deepening erosion of democracy in Russia. Only parties loyal to President Putin can stand. BBC News.
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1: And I think one of the reasons we have a kidney shortage is because we have not ever provided a financial incentive for donors.
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3: Do we really want to become a country that's that stratified, that we have a whole class of people who donate their organs to pay for things, and we have a whole class of people who buy them?
4: I'm Julie Rose, and this is Top of Mind. I have been a radio journalist for 2 decades, but a few years ago, I found myself avoiding the news for long stretches because of how depressing and divisive it all seems. I still wanted to be informed and engaged on important issues, though, and I figured I couldn't be alone in that. So we created this podcast. Each episode, we tackle one tough topic in a way that will challenge you, help you feel more empathy, and empower you to become a better citizen, a kinder neighbor, and a more effective advocate. Today, America needs more transplant organs. How should we get them?
0: I was diagnosed with a rare autoimmune disease called primary sclerosing cholangitis. PSC for short. That's a mouthful, Julie.
4: This is David Galbensky.
0: It's a disease that attacks the bile ducts in your liver, and there's no treatment for it. I knew that the only treatment that I would have available is when I entered end-stage liver disease, and I'd be eligible for a liver transplant.
4: Galbensky was 44 when he was diagnosed, an entrepreneur married with a daughter.
0: You know, kind of in that middle of your life of possibilities and joy and wonder when you realized, I'm going to need some help from other people to stay alive long term. It could be months, years, or decades until it progresses, until you need an organ transplant. So at that point, my wife and I said, well, we have a choice. We live with abundance mentality or scarcity mentality. And we're going to live with an abundance mentality that says, we don't know where this is going, but we're going to live with positivity and abundance. However it progresses, we'll move along. In my case, it was about a 6-year progression until I entered end-stage liver disease. As it progressed, obviously, there became physical ailments that I was experiencing along with the disease. Because your liver was not functioning, you ended up being very fatigued. You would have yellowing of your skin and intense itching because your body is trying to remove itself of the toxins. And then I was beginning to lose muscle mass and weight at that point.
4: And it was only then, when his liver was actually failing, that David Galbensky could be put on the transplant waiting list.
0: So in essence, you needed to be sick enough to be eligible for an organ donation. You have to get sicker and sicker and sicker.
4: Every day in the United States, 17 people die while waiting for an organ transplant. The list to receive an organ is more than 100,000 people long. And most of those organs will come from deceased donors. But here's the thing, though. Most people on the waiting list need either a kidney or a liver, and both of those organs can be donated by a living person. We could save thousands of lives each year if more people were willing to do that. Now, it's a little complicated because the National Organ Transplant Act of 1984, which created the official transplant waitlist, also makes it illegal to receive any, quote, valuable consideration for an organ donation. So no buying, selling, or exchanging an organ for favors. Doing so could cost you up to $50,000 and 5 years in prison. There are advocates looking to change that, though. They say more people would be willing to donate if the price was right. With the right compensation system, they say we'd have enough kidney donations to eliminate the entire waiting list. But ethicists have some real concerns about introducing money into the equation. Mainly, they worry that poor people might be coerced or exploited for their organs. So today on Top of Mind,
5: How do we value living organ donation? And if we change that equation, what might be the consequences? Now, if you are a person waiting for a transplant, the value of a donated organ is clear. It's priceless. A transplanted kidney, for example, can last up to 20 years and greatly improve a recipient's quality of life. A liver can last just as long. When David Galbensky learned he would need a new liver to survive, he assumed it'd have to come from a deceased donor. He just hoped that he'd get one in time. But a TV show, of all things, changed

0: So there isn't any official matching system to connect donors and recipients. And matching is more complicated, too, because size and shape of the liver matter as much as blood type does.
1: So we began a campaign, if you will, to let people know that I was in need. But I will tell you, right, it's in anybody going through living organ donation, the recipient, there's always that thought in our mind as humans, am I worthy of that love of someone else to give of their life? And I think that's the threshold that may hold people back that are recipients from making that ask. Because we as humans oftentimes have that doubt in our head that says, am I worthy? In my case, my brother-in-law, Mark, ended up saying, Dave, I'll go through the process to see if I'm a match. And I will tell you, Julie, that was one of the most emotional moments of my life when my brother-in-law and sister-in-law called up and said, hey, would you like to come on over? They live 5 minutes from our house. We got something we'd like to talk to you about. And my wife and I were leaving our church choir practice on Wednesday night. And so we went to visit them. We sat down in their living room. And you can only imagine when he said those words, Dave, I'm going to be your living donor. That's when I got my second chance at life, which is coming up now almost 5 years.
0: When you were anticipating receiving a part of Mark's liver, knowing that he was going to risk his life, I mean, was part of, if you could have paid him, would you have liked to?
1: Yeah, that's a great question. So I never contemplated that, right? Because we knew in the system we were operating in that that was not a possibility. Mark was very clear. He said, Dave, I'm doing this out of love for you because I could not envision a future if I was at your funeral and I did not step forward to try to be a donor, right? So he was very clear on that, and that's just the type of person he is. So maybe that's why, yeah, would we have said, boy, if we could have paid him, sure, that would be awesome. But that's not what he wanted. He's like, Dave, I'm doing this because I love you, and it's the right thing to do. So when we think about motivation that we have as a recipient, it's usually in three words. Pay it forward, right? So my obligation with each breath I take is to honor the organ that he gave me by eating right, by exercising right, by being compliant with my medications. And then number two then is how do I create that opportunity for other people to get the same gift that I have. So since my wife and I formed our foundation in 2022, we have been relentlessly focused on paying it forward.
0: It's called the Living Liver Foundation. Their goal is to increase the number of living donors and to connect recipients with resources and support.
1: That's a form of compensation to my brother-in-law. So any lives that we save, he knows that we had that impact because of his one decision. Now, do I think it makes sense to explore potentially solving that we maybe don't have enough Mark Dibases that are willing just out of love to do it, but would be willing for compensation to do it with proper safeguards? I'm all for exploring that possibility. Let's have the discussion in a civil way that says, here's the risk, here's the reward, and here's how we could save people's lives.
0: Yeah. You mentioned that you were at church choir the night that they called you over.
1: Yeah.
0: Is faith an important part of your life? And what role has that played, if so, in this particular experience you've had?
1: Yeah, so faith is front and center to my life and has been a key part of the journey. For me, it was a critical thing to have faith, to be able to put the outcome of what I was facing in God's hands. In my case, you know, I'm a Roman Catholic, so I believe in God and what Jesus Christ did for us. So when you think about that, it's like, wow. Living organ donation could be one of those causes that Christians rally around to eliminate a 100,000 waitlist because of the ability of

0: giving of yourself to save someone else. How beautiful is that? There's only 104,000 people on the transplant list. 100,000 of them can be done by living organ donation. So we had a body designed by God that allows us with medical innovation to say, I've given you all the tools to solve organ donation today. All you need to do is give yourself in love to your neighbor. Love your neighbor as you would love yourself. And it gives me chills thinking about it, Julie, because we can do it today. The technology exists. That's what inspires me.
1: Dave Galbensky is a liver transplant recipient, survivor, an organ donation advocate, and he's co-founder of the Living Liver Foundation. Thank you so much for your time and for sharing your story, Dave.
0: Julie, so honored to be on it. Thank you for the work you do to bring these topics to the top of mind.
1: In 2023, more than 46,000 organ transplants took place in the United States. That's a record high, thanks to improvements in technology, donor matching, and also public awareness. About a quarter of those transplants were livers, including 658 donations from living donors, which is also a record. Now, kidneys make up the vast majority of transplants each year, and 2023 was a record year for them, too. 26,000 people got a kidney. Unfortunately, though, for each of those lucky recipients, there are three more on the list still waiting and hoping.
2: And it became so clear to me that this is a real way to use a healthy part of us to save another person's life.
1: 4 years ago, Elaine Perlman decided to donate a kidney. Living donors like her are pretty rare. The majority of kidneys for transplant come from people who've died. Among living donations, most often the kidney comes from a friend or a family member. Only a tiny fraction of kidneys come from altruistic donors like Perlman, who donate indirectly and anonymously. It is not a group that Perlman would have imagined herself in just a few years ago.
2: I think that I just absorbed through the media that kidney donation was very dangerous and seemed almost like a death sentence.
1: So when her 17-year-old son told her he was going to donate one of his kidneys?
2: I said, that sounds like the most dangerous thing I've ever heard. And he said, actually, it's quite safe. It's 3 times safer than giving birth. It is safer than having an appendectomy. I had just had one. And he said, it really transforms a person's life. They go from dying to fully living. And it doesn't harm my health. In fact, living kidney donors live longer than the general population. So I'm ready to go with this. And I just want to let you know. So yeah, I was really alarmed initially, but then very quickly, my son was on the debate team, so he was ready with all of his evidence, all of his points. And then I did my own reading for several days, and I said, hey, if all goes well, I'll do it too.
1: All did go well for her son. So Perlman started the process of getting approval to donate her own kidney. It's harder than you might think.
2: Because you need to be in top health in order to donate both physical and mental health. Of 100 people who step forward to donate, only 2 end up donating, most because they're medically disqualified. And unfortunately, there aren't that many Americans who would pass the scrutiny that the transplant centers conduct to protect donors and make sure that their health is not negatively impacted by the nephrectomy. And so I when I got the call that I was approved, I got very emotional, and it was one of my happiest days.
1: How did the surgery and recovery go? Was it painful?
2: There's definitely pain involved. There's no question about it, but nothing harsh. It was way less painful than my appendectomy and way less painful than giving birth.
1: And the actual procedure didn't cost her anything. That was taken care of by the recipient's insurance. She did take 2 weeks of paid time off, though, which she's since learned is often covered, too.
2: There's both a federal program for low-income donors, as well as a program through the National Kidney Registry called Donor Shield that reimburses donors for lost wages, out-of-pocket costs, travel costs, things like that. But there are still donors who do have to pay, and it's estimated that it will cost them about 10% of their annual salaries for those different costs.
1: And did you know who was getting your kidney?
2: I apparently am a perfect match for someone who lives in Georgia. And in order to receive that kidney, that recipient had someone who was willing to donate on their behalf, but was not a match. But that person was a superb match for someone in Oklahoma. So then a kidney flew from Georgia to Oklahoma. Again, that person in Oklahoma had someone who was willing to donate, but not a good match. Their donor was a great match for someone out in Washington State. And then the fourth kidney went to someone who was at the top of the wait list.
1: Now, this is called a kidney chain, and it's only possible if an altruistic donor like Perelman kicks it off.
2: And that's why I believe that we really need to increase the number of people who are giving kidneys to strangers.
1: Much of Perelman's work today is focused on that goal. She's the executive director of Waitlist Zero, an organization that advocates for living kidney donation. And she's leading an effort to legalize compensation for donors.
2: I promote kidney donation continually. I wear t-shirts. I wear sandwich boards around New York City telling people that I donated my kidney to a stranger and they can too. I've done all kinds of different outreach. I've made videos and interviews and so on. And I think that I've persuaded exactly one person to donate. Every year, there are around 300 or 400 Americans who choose to donate their kidneys to strangers. That's literally one in a million Americans, right? So it's not enough. And so I believe that once we begin incentivizing, we will have those people who are on the fence about donating actually come forward and donate. Kidney donation is work. It is time-consuming, it's painful, and it's stressful. And I think one of the reasons we have a kidney shortage is because we have not ever provided a financial incentive for donors. So I think that for most donors, being offered some form of incentivization would be helpful in terms of getting them to the finish line.
1: She also doesn't worry that paying kidney donors might cheapen the act of donating.
2: We accept that altruism exists along with financial incentivization. You know, I've been a teacher for 33 years. There's a lot of altruism that goes into that position. Firefighters are highly altruistic in that they are putting themselves at risk to save the lives of strangers.
1: But how donors are compensated makes a big difference, says Perelman. She does not want organ recipients to pay their donors directly, for example.
2: I feel like it would be taking advantage of someone's vulnerability to make them pay. And that's why I believe the financial incentive should come from a government tax credit.
1: So the law she's promoting, called the End Kidney Deaths Act, would pilot a refundable tax credit program available to any donor who gives anonymously, like Perelman did.
2: That tax credit would be $10,000 over a course of 5 years for a total of $50,000. Now, keep in mind, donors do not have to apply for the tax credit. They could take the tax credit and give it to their favorite charity, or they can use the tax credit, you know, to fix their roof or invest in their retirement account.
1: And if all goes well, she would like to see the credit expanded, so kidney donors who give to a friend or family member are compensated too.
2: I believe that once we get people incentivized, we can save 100,000 lives in the next 10 years.
1: And where would the money come from?
2: Kidney disease is the only disease where you automatically qualify for Medicare. And so that is why the American taxpayer does pay for most Americans' kidney dialysis care, and that's about $50 billion annually. Over $500,000 are saved every time someone moves from dialysis to transplant.
1: So this is actually a savings plan. You're saying that we could not only save lives, but this would also save tax dollars.
2: Yes, believe it or not. So yes, by year 10, we estimate that we will have saved 100,000 Americans, as well as $37 billion in taxes.
1: How would you avoid, though, the risk that low-income individuals would see this as a way to make money, would feel more compelled than a wealthy individual to donate their kidney?
2: What we are proposing is the exact opposite of that. We will maintain the transplant center's rigorous scrutiny of kidney donors to make sure only the healthiest step forward and are qualified and actually donate. And they will get all the protections that they do here in the United States. Keep in mind also that if you're donating a kidney to a stranger, you need to go through several interviews with mental health professionals. So those people are professionals at making sure that the person who's donating is doing it because they really want to, because they are of sound mind, and there's nothing untoward that's going on that raises any red flags.
1: It would also address an existing mismatch in the organ donation system, says Perelman. The need for new kidneys is most acute in rural and low-income areas, but healthy people who live in those areas are less likely to donate a kidney to a stranger because they don't have paid time off or health insurance to cover their lost time and income.
2: And I also think it's morally important to compensate people for difficult work. So I would welcome the opportunity for the financial piece of the obstacle of donation to be dissolved so that everyone who wants to donate can donate. You know, 95% of people who donate kidneys would do it again if they could. I would do it annually if I could. It really is such an incredibly rewarding experience. Everyone I know who's donated has said to me, you know, it was their top decision. It is such an amazing feeling. And so I would like everyone of every income level to be able to experience what that feels like.
3: Would you take the money? If you had another kidney to donate and the tax credit was available, would you take it?
2: Absolutely. Absolutely. I would take the money and I would spend it wisely and donate a portion of it. And I think that it would be a way to honor my gift. You know, Nobel Prize winners win $1 million, right? So, I shouldn't say win, they're rewarded with $1 million. Our way of honoring people is sometimes to financially reward them. And I think that kidney donors are very brave and are going to benefit from being incentivized.
1: Elaine Perlman is a kidney donor, executive director of Waitlist Zero, and a leading advocate for the End Kidney Deaths Act. Now, while it is illegal to sell organs, tissue, or bone marrow, some parts of the human body are legal to sell, like sperm, an egg, or most common of all, blood plasma.
4: The U.S. is one of 5 countries in the world that allow paid plasma donation. But what makes us very unique is we have a large population of people who live on the economic margins who are willing and able to sell their blood for money.
1: What can the blood plasma market tell us then about the possibilities and pitfalls of paying people for a part of their body? That's coming up next. I'm Julie Rose. Top of Mind is a BYU radio podcast.
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10: 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Folk tales, fairy tales, personal tales, original audio adventures. We hope that you've enjoyed the stories that we've brought you here on the show, but what we really hope is that those stories have sparked thoughts and memories for you that you can sit and share with the people that you love around the kitchen table or the living room.
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4: I was shocked to find out when I was reporting this book that somewhere in the neighborhood of between 20 and 25 million Americans sell their plasma every year.
1: This is Kathleen McLaughlin.
4: I am a journalist and writer who lives in Montana, and I'm the author of the book Blood Money, which is about the American system of paid plasma donations. The United States supplies 2/3 of blood plasma to the developed world. The U.S. exports more blood plasma than some of our most common farm products. So we export more plasma than soybeans. In some metrics, human blood plasma is among our top 10 exports. And this is a massive global business as well.
1: It's also personal for McLaughlin.
4: I have a chronic nerve disease that requires me to have infusions of a medication that's made from human plasma every 3 weeks. So I am heavily dependent on other people's plasma. What I take is a drug called human immunoglobulin, which is the immunoglobulin particles from other people's plasma. It's a proprietary formula, so we're not exactly sure what's in it, but what they tell you is each dose can contain immune particles from up to thousands of different people. It's also an incredibly expensive drug. My current dose costs $15,000 per dose.
1: And how often do you take it?
4: Every 3 weeks.
1: $15,000 every 3 weeks. Does your insurance cover that? I hope.
4: You know, I somehow have very good insurance. I do. So, yes, it does.
1: When you were interviewing plasma donors, did you tell them that you use medicine that is made from plasma?
4: Oh, yeah, I told all of them. Yeah, I told all of them. Because I feel like, you know, when you're... It is a stigmatized practice in a lot of places. And so I was asking people about this thing that they don't often talk about even to their own families. I mean, I met a lot of people who never told their families that they did this.
3: Why? Why so stigmatized?
4: Well, I think that, you know, there is a stigma against selling a part of your body. There just is. There's no stigma against donating blood. That's valorized. That's something that's honored. And, you know, we think people who donate blood are great, but you're doing it for money. There is just a stigma attached to it. I think that's partly stigma around poverty. And it was kind of funny. Most of the people I met had never met anyone who got these plasma products. And so I think they were glad to see someone. I think they liked knowing that it was legitimate and that, that it wasn't just, you know, kind of a scam. So that was very interesting.
3: Did you tell them how much your treatments cost, though?
4: Oh, yeah, absolutely. And they were just like, you know, wow, I should get paid more for this. What's interesting to me, so I interviewed a few more than 100 plasma donors. Every single one of them, their primary reason for doing it was money. So, and I'm not saying they weren't also altruistic. I mean, most people were very glad to be able to do something that was helping other people. But the primary motivating factor in this industry is money.
3: How much could you make selling your plasma?
4: The highest rate that I have seen, if you were to go twice a week, every week for a month, you could make around $1,000. That's not the norm. I would say the norm is somewhere between $500 and $600 a month, but it really depends how often you can go. And so if you only go once a week, you get a lower payment than if you go twice a week. If you go once a week, you might get $35 for that one time. If you go twice a week, you would get, let's say, $65 for the second time you go in that week. If you go twice a week, 4 weeks a month, you get a bonus at the end of the month. So it's designed to keep you coming back as often as possible. Every donation or every sale is not paid the same. They get paid a lot more based on the number of times that they go.
3: And do other countries explicitly ban the sale of plasma?
4: Yes, they do. Yeah, you can't get paid for plasma donation in all but 5 countries. So it's the US and then 5 smaller European countries, although Germany does allow it, which is a larger country. Germany's system is very heavily regulated, though. No one but the United States allows people to go to a plasma center twice a week in perpetuity.
3: And the market in the US is growing. Today, there are more than 1,000 plasma donation centers spread across the nation, run by 4 companies that are the main players in the market. They frame payments to donors as compensation for their time. While giving blood might take 10 to 20 minutes, donating plasma typically takes an hour or more. First, they have to draw blood. Then it goes through a machine to separate out the plasma. And then they put what's left back into the donor's body. Now, if you plot plasma donation centers on a map, you'll notice they're especially concentrated in college towns and poorer zip codes. That's where McLaughlin spent most of her time reporting for the book.
4: I spent some time in a plasma center in Flint, Michigan, which is, we all know, one of the poorest cities in America. And Flint has currently a population of about 75,000 people, and they have 6 plasma centers, which is an incredible concentration. I mean, the number of people who are selling their blood in that city is wild. So just by comparison, Missoula, Montana, which is not far from me, has a similar population, almost exactly the same size, and they have 1 plasma center. So you can really see the economic fault lines of the country where these things have popped up and where they concentrate. In Rexburg, Idaho, which is BYU, Idaho, they have 2 plasma centers. Rexburg has about 30,000 people. That's an incredibly high ratio of plasma centers for a small town. The plasma centers in Rexburg are always full, and it's part of the culture there. And I think it's because there is a major university, and there aren't, because it's a small town, there aren't a lot of jobs for college students there. But this is a way that they can earn money to, you know, buy groceries, help pay their rent, other things that they need for school. And it's just normal. It's a practical thing. I met a young woman outside the plasma center in Rexburg who was, when I talked to her, she was shaking so bad that her teeth were chattering. And she told me that when she does sell her plasma, she gets this bone-chilling cold. And I, you know, there were a lot of stories like this throughout the interviews where you can't help but think, how can this be good for someone who's 19 years old to do this twice a week forever and ever and ever? I mean, she was having very obvious physical symptoms from having sold her plasma. And there were several moments along the way where I was taken aback just in seeing or hearing about what this does to people's bodies.
3: But as far as the government or the FDA have said or scientific studies, like, you can do it. You can do it up to two times a week, apparently, without suffering any health consequences.
4: There are very few scientific studies of long-term plasma donation. And that's something that concerns me. I should say, I think that the practice is safe in moderation, and I think that donors should be paid more. I don't think they're paid enough. And I'll tell you something that shocked me when I was reporting this book that I think should give everyone pause. You can donate plasma at the Red Cross for free in certain places. It's a pretty limited practice. They mainly do blood, but there are Red Cross facilities across the country that will do plasma donation as well.
3: And they will not pay you.
4: Exactly. So the Red Cross limits plasma donation to 13 times a year, just out of safety.
3: A little more than once a month.
4: A little more than once a month.
3: Okay.
4: If you are selling your plasma at a for-profit plasma center, you can do it 114 times a year. The difference between those two numbers says a lot to me about safety practices. So when you add a profit motivation to it, are we letting our safety standards slide back a little bit? I mean, how did we get to those two places where you had the Red Cross, who everyone knows is concerned with their donor safety, whereas these companies that are making huge amounts, billions of dollars in profit on other people's blood plasma, their numbers are a lot higher in terms of how often you can donate. So how did we get to that point? And why isn't that more heavily regulated?
3: Why is it that you cannot get paid to donate blood, but you can get paid to donate plasma? How does that make sense? How did we come up with that? What's the justification there?
4: This is going to sound like I'm punting on this answer, but I'm not. The answer is because we decided that was fine. There is no credible scientific explanation for this at all.
3: But there is a historical one. A century ago, it wasn't unusual to pay donors for whole blood. So when plasma was discovered, it was not controversial to pay people for that either. But a number of high-profile outbreaks of blood-borne diseases like hepatitis and later HIV prompted the government to impose more restrictions on blood collection. And one of those restrictions was labeling blood from paid donors, which hospitals stopped using out of fear that people with bloodborne illnesses might be more likely to donate if they were paid. Before long, the blood donation system in the United States was entirely voluntary, but plasma slipped through the cracks.
4: You know, the U.S. health agencies, like the FDA, has never come out and said, we believe that you should be able to sell your plasma because X, Y, and Z. There's never been a public debate about this practice in the country. It's just happened. And I think it has happened like this because it primarily affects the poor and the working poor, who are not people with a lot of political power in our country and tend to get marginalized anyway. And so their voices maybe aren't being amplified in political discussions around things like this.
3: Well, but I mean, did you meet very many people who were selling their plasma who were like, I think this should be banned? I mean, if they're relying on it as a source of income.
4: Of course not. I don't think anyone wants it to be banned. This system is not going away. It just isn't. It's too big. It's too embedded in our society. I do think that the payment system and the frequency are the big problems. You look at other countries where this is allowed, no one pays as low as we do. You look at the profit margins of the blood industry, there's certainly room to pay people more and allow them to sell their plasma less frequently.
3: So what would be a more fair compensation process?
4: I think that the easiest answer is just coming up with a plasma minimum wage. I think standardizing it to the same payment every time. I think right now people who need this money feel compelled to go more often than might be good for their physical health. I wouldn't mind seeing the rate 4 times as high as it is right now, given that these are multi-billion dollar profit-making companies. They have the money. And I think that just the notion that gamifying it so that people feel like they have to go as frequently as possible, I don't think that that's something that should happen when you're talking about selling a part of your body.
3: Given how effectively paying people for plasma has provided for the world's plasma needs, do you think that we should somehow financially compensate people to donate organs? Kidneys, for example, to shrink that waiting list?
4: I think that we have already crossed a really big line with plasma, and I don't think that we should cross anymore. And organ donation, I mean, if you know people who've lost organs or received transplants or donated organs, that is a step that's so far beyond. It's so dangerous, and it affects a person's health for a lifetime. It isn't going to the plasma center for an hour and having your fluids extracted.
3: Well, given how dangerous and risky it is, shouldn't we compensate people then? I mean, now we're just asking them to do it out of their goodness of their own heart.
4: I don't know. Do we really want to become a country that's that stratified, that we have a whole class of people who donate their organs to pay for things, and we have a whole class of people who buy them?
3: So it's the inequality piece that worries you. It's that if you introduce money into it, the poor people are going to be compelled to do it because they can make money. The rich people won't do it because they don't need to, and they're the ones that can buy the organs.
4: Of course. And I don't think we want to be creating a permanent underclass in the United States. I think we're already partly there. And why would we want to deepen that? I mean, it just seems like crossing such an ethical boundary. And I know that there are people who would do it immediately. I mean, I had a plasma seller in Texas tell me multiple times that if she could sell a kidney, she would. She was in deep debt, and she was that desperate to get out of debt that she would have sold anything. And why do we want to be the kind of country that has inequality that's that deeply rooted and embedded in our culture? I mean, I think the plasma system is deeply unethical the way that it's structured, and I would be really disappointed to see it go into more invasive procedures.
3: Kathleen McLaughlin, thank you so much for your time. I really appreciate it.
4: Thank you. This has been great. I enjoyed it.
1: Kathleen McLaughlin is a journalist and author of Blood Money, the story of life, death, and profit inside America's blood industry. Now, for better or worse, the market for blood plasma is healthy, economically speaking. There's a huge demand for plasma and no shortage of people willing to meet that demand at the price that buyers are willing to pay. So suppose we applied market economics to the challenges facing organ transplantation.
12: There's no shortage of kidneys. There's a surplus. You have two and you only need one. The problem is we're not letting the price mechanism work to elicit more kidneys.
1: Okay, so pay donors for their kidneys and problem solved, right? Well, not necessarily. To understand why, let's speak with one of the leading economic experts on organ donation. His ideas to improve the transplant market even won him a Nobel Prize and have saved thousands of lives. That's next on Top of Mind from the BYU Podcast Network. I'm Julie Rose.

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6: Stanford economist Al Roth didn't set out to transform organ transplantation. He was just really interested in this aspect of economics called market design,
7: where we try to fix markets when they're broken and maybe help make new ones.
6: It's related to game theory. So Roth is particularly interested in the rules of markets. And sometimes they're explicit, like a dollar is worth 100 pennies. But sometimes the rules are more about social norms and values. And that is what makes the market for organs particularly interesting.
7: For many of us, the feeling is that, you know, there's something inalienable about your body parts and you shouldn't be off-selling them.
6: Roth realized that buying and selling organs is one example in a whole category of market exchanges that a society might prohibit for no other reason than it feels somehow wrong. And he came up with a name for them, repugnant transactions.
7: What I mean by a repugnant transaction is a transaction that some people want to engage in and other people think they shouldn't be allowed to for reasons that they express in moral and ethical terms. Think about something like same-sex marriage. Two people want to marry each other, and there are other people who think they shouldn't be allowed to, not because they're afraid themselves of having to be in same-sex marriages, but for reasons of religious scruples or something. So that's a big fight that we had in the United States and all over the world that seems to have turned around. But there are transactions that become repugnant when money changes hands, and kidney donation is a good example of that. By and large, we think of kidney donors as being pretty heroic people. But if they take money, we think of them as felons in the United States. It's against the law.
6: Which is kind of ironic, because in a lot of ways, the U.S. is more permissive in this area than other countries, like with blood plasma, for example, or...
7: How about surrogacy? Right, you can come to California and enter into a contract where you'll pay someone to bear a child for you. And that's illegal in most of Western Europe. And it's legal in Britain and Canada, but you can't pay the surrogate. So surrogacy in England and Canada is a lot like kidney donation here. It's a great thing to do as a gift to someone who needs a spare kidney or a spare womb, but you can't be paid.
8: Is it just this sort of like irrational gut feeling that we shouldn't sell parts of our body?
7: No, I don't think it's just an irrational gut feeling. I think there's a real concern about exploitation of vulnerable people. Think about our concerns about sex work in the United States, right? By and large, prostitution is illegal everywhere in the U.S. except some rural counties of Nevada. But I think we're not terribly concerned about voluntary sex workers, but we might be concerned about sex workers who, for whatever reason, are coerced. And it seems that that's, some of our laws, for good or ill, interact with the fact that not all sex workers are voluntary, right? So you can imagine the same thing with kidneys. And people think it's more true or it's more visible to them when you can be paid, right? That someone could say to you, we need the money, sell your kidney, and you're coerced. Now, of course, you can be coerced without money, too. If you go home for Thanksgiving and it turns out your sister needs a kidney and your mom thinks you should give a kidney to your sister, you might be coerced. And the transplant community tries to detect that. You know, you get asked lots of questions if you're trying to be a donor. You know, you're sure you want to do this. They ask you the same question many, many times, and you have to answer it many, many times.
8: So can you speak to the economic and moral justifications, then, that typically go along with banning some sort of a repugnant transaction?
7: So economists, our starting point is often that voluntary transactions between well-informed consenting adults improve welfare. If you and I want to engage in some transaction and we both think it will help us, it'll probably help us. But there's also this feeling of some markets don't work well because of imbalances in power or information. So at the same time that we abolished slavery in the U.S., we also abolished indentured servitude. And indentured servitude used to be the most common way people bought passage across the Atlantic Ocean to get to the colonies. So you're sitting in Ireland or England and you want to come to North America and you can't afford the fare. And the ship captain says, not to worry, just sign these articles of indenture. And when we get to Boston Harbor, I will sell your labor for 5 years at auction to the highest bidder. But if you quit your job and escaped from it, you could be captured and brought back. I mean, so you were a voluntary slave for 5 years. Well, we don't allow that anymore. It was probably a welfare-improving transaction for many people, but of course some of them were terribly abused when they were slaves for 5 years. And you know, apparently we decided that this was a market too broken to fix. We were just going to ban it.
6: Now, repugnance is rooted in a community's values, says Al Roth, which means that what's repugnant to one group might not be repugnant to another. And that also makes repugnance hard to shake, because making something legal doesn't necessarily make it socially acceptable. Iran, for example, is the only country in the world where it is legal to sell a kidney. Donors and recipients work through a government-run charity to make a match and compensate the donor.
7: And there are different markets in different cities in Iran. We mostly hear about the market in Tehran, and it has a certain set of rules, and there are slightly different rules in the city of Mashhad. But one thing that seems to be true about the Iranian market is the surgeries that result from these purchased kidneys, they go on in first-quality hospitals by real surgeons with post-operative care for both the donor and the recipient. One thing that disturbs me, that's sort of a straw in the wind that the market isn't working perfectly, is apparently the kidney donor sellers don't like to be identified. They're not happy to have it known that that's what they've done. So that suggests there's some underlying problems.
6: In other words, it still feels wrong to sell a kidney in Iran, even though it's legal. Which means, says Roth, the market has not overcome repugnance and isn't working as efficiently as it could.
7: Let me take a step back and tell you a story about the Vietnam War, when we had a conscription army. And when the Vietnam War ended, we went from a conscription army to a volunteer army, a paid army. And we had a lot of debate at that time about whether that was going to make it unrespectable to be an American soldier, whether people would say, oh, you know, you're sort of a mercenary, you bear arms for pay. But that hasn't happened at all. When someone runs for the Senate, if they served in the armed services, that's a big point in their campaign. On the other hand, there are places where prostitution is legal, and Germany is one of them. But no one runs for the Bundestag, the German Senate, saying, vote for me, when I was young, I was a sex worker. So you can make things legal without stopping them from being repugnant. And that's a flaw. If we are to have a successful monetary market for kidneys in the United States, one way to tell that it will be that it is successful, if it is 20 years later, when you go to an airport bookstore, you'll see books that say, here's the exercise and nutritional guide to succeed in selling your kidney. You too can succeed. I did it. And people will run for the Senate saying, you should vote for me. I saved someone's life when I was young.
8: I sold my kidney.
7: Yeah, I was a kidney donor. I got paid, of course. Just like I was a Marine. I got paid, of course.
6: So from a market efficiency perspective, paying organ donors makes a lot of sense, says Al Roth, if you can overcome the stigma of it. But changing social norms takes time, and thousands of people are dying every year because those of us with a spare kidney aren't willing to donate to a stranger. So that's what prompted Al Roth to try and make the kidney market more efficient without introducing money. The result is part of what won him a Nobel Prize in 2012.
7: So I've been involved for a long time in helping organize living donor kidney exchanges. So no money changes hands, but it could be that you want to give a kidney to your sister, but you can't give your kidney to your sister because she has antibodies against some of your proteins. And I might be in the same situation. I might want to give a kidney to my brother, but I can't give it to my brother. But it could be that you can give a kidney to my brother and I can give a kidney to your sister.
6: So the siblings swap. Each pair receives a kidney and gives one too. It was a way to fix the disconnect between supply and demand without money. But it was still considered valuable consideration, which was illegal under the National Transplant Act.
7: Congress finally, after three attempts, passed an act to say that valuable consideration doesn't mean kidney exchange.
6: That was in 2007, and it has saved thousands of lives. Since 2011, paired kidney donations have doubled.
7: What really has made kidney exchange take off in the U.S. is the fact that there are non-directed donors who want to give a kidney to someone and don't care to whom.
6: So these donors start a kidney chain, which is made up of a bunch of kidney exchanges. And this should sound familiar, because it's exactly what Elaine Perlman did earlier in the episode.
7: And they can start a chain where they give to someone waiting for kidney exchange, whose donor passes it forward to someone else, whose donor passes it forward to someone else. And the chain can be organized so that each pair gets a kidney before they give one. And so we're never worried about some pair having given a kidney and not getting one in return, and now not having a kidney to exchange anymore. And so I think more than half of the thousands of kidney exchange transplants we've done in the U.S. Come through chains.
6: And how long can that chain go on for?
7: There have been some long chains with, 60 people in the picture. But most chains are much shorter than that. Most chains, have 10 people in the picture, 5 transplants, and the last donor gives to someone on the deceased donor waiting list who doesn't have a living donor to pass it forward.
8: Was there still kind of a sense of repugnancy there? Like, help me understand why quid pro quo wouldn't be also sort of distasteful.
7: It's a transaction, but still, when you go home next Thanksgiving to your family, they'll tell the story about how you saved your sister's life because you love her so much and you gave a kidney so that she could get one, right? And the fact that it wasn't your kidney is just a detail. So, I mean, you can tell a story that makes it sound bad, but you can also tell a story that makes it sound good. And I think by and large, the way I understand it, it's pretty unequivocally good.
8: Yeah. But that's just it. We can tell the story. Like, we could be telling a story that selling your blood is good and make it legal. We could tell a story that selling plasma is a noble thing.
7: It saves lives. Lots of lives are saved. If you are someone who gives plasma, you can take some satisfaction in what you're doing.
8: Right. But again, the story we tell is that it's not necessarily a noble thing. It's a desperate thing.
7: And it may not be noble the way we do it.
8: So, Professor Roth, just finally, what has your work with organs and kidney donation taught you about the nature of altruism, about its limits, about its potential?
7: Well, human beings are a lot nicer than economists often give us credit for. There was a time when I started this work, there was a time when American hospitals might be reluctant to let you give a kidney to your sister or your spouse because they'd say, your blood pressure is a little high. It's not good for you to give a kidney. And donors began to push back and they'd say, I'm not donating a kidney because I think it would be good for my health, but I think it would be good for me if my spouse stayed alive or my sister. And, I'm willing to take a small risk if I have, slightly elevated blood pressure. And that's what's allowed some of these non-directed donors to come. It used to be that there were hospitals that thought there must be something wrong with you if you want to give a kidney to someone and you don't care who. That's got to be a symptom of some, psychiatric disorder. But no, it's just a symptom of altruism. And there's quite a lot of, human beings are good at cooperating with each other. That's why we've thrived as a species and hopefully we'll continue to.
8: Would allowing compensation supercharge or dampen that altruistic
7: tendency? I think it would help. I think that experiments are our friends. We should start to try to push the envelope and move carefully. And, we should be generous in both directions. We shouldn't expect donors just to be generous to us. We should be generous to them also.
6: Al Roth is a Nobel Prize-winning economist at Stanford University. I would love to hear your thoughts on today's episode. Do you think people should be paid to donate their organs? Email topofmind@byu.edu with your thoughts. 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Our audio engineer and sound design team includes Gabe Vargas and Brandon Lewis. I'm Julie Rose. We'll talk soon.

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5: Next on BYUSN, it's game day eve as the Cougars hit the road for the first time this season to take on Colorado State. What would good enough look like for BYU against the Rams? Adam Brenneman of CBS Sports joins us ahead of tomorrow's game. What does he expect to see from Bear Bachmeyer, LJ Martin, and company tomorrow night?
6: It's a Friday party, so we'll give you our best predictions ahead of that showdown between the Cougars and Rams. Plus, what's our Big 12 upset special pick of the week? 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We have labeled a toughest stretch. Tell you all about it. And the best home game, we're going to break that down too.
5: Welcome to BYU Sports Nation, presented by the BYU Store, official outfitter of BYU fans everywhere. It is Friday, September 18th. I'm Jeremy Jordan alongside Colorado tour guide Spencer Linton, live from Canvas Stadium in Fort Collins, Colorado. You lived in Grand Junction for 3 years, Spencer. Back in Colorado. What's it like, man?
6: It's always good to be back in the old digs. These weren't exactly my stomping grounds, but I do remember 20 years ago, Jerem, I drove from Provo, Utah to Fort Collins, I know, right, for a game between BYU and Colorado State, Fui Vakapuna, Manasseh Tonga, John Beck. This is when BYU started to kind of exert itself as the power in the Mountain West that year. Now the Cougars are trying to do something similar. They're not conference foes, per se, but there is a little bit of a rivalry feel here. Like, I know that Colorado State fans are surly on BYU, and this is their Super Bowl. So classes are out, students are excited about the game, and this should be a nice road test for BYU walking into a hostile environment. But I'm excited for them to play in an entirely different stadium than what I visited 20 years ago. So it's been a long time since they play, but some new digs for the Rams, and it's a good setup. How do the Cougars show up and face that first road test?
5: Yeah, 20 years ago, I think you were 8 years old when you drove there, so that's crazy. Josh Weir, the director of football equipment at BYU, posted the following. First road trip, so hey, Hal and Philly starting their 16th season driving the football equipment truck. 98th away game, this was yesterday. They left, we believe they've arrived in Fort Collins. They're ready for the Cougs when they get there later today when they travel. So that's awesome. Safe travels, sounds like everything went well, so maybe a stop at Buc-ee's, yeah. Who knows, in Colorado. They have Buc-ee's in Colorado.
6: We saw them this morning, right? Jerem.
5: Oh, you saw them. Okay, they're good. We have confirmed that. Hal and Philly
6: are
5: in Fort Collins.
6: Sound. Yeah.
5: Let's go. All rise and shout. It's time for What's Trending.
7: Colorado State's offense has looked really, really good through the first two games.
5: Haas Haney has looked really dynamic.
7: Yeah. BYU's the better team, and if they're as good as we think they are, they should go in and take care of business. They have more weapons. They are bigger. They are more athletic.
5: I just think BYU will get into the high 30s, low 40s, and win convincingly in this one. There you go. It's game day. The Cougs, number 11 in the country, taking on Colorado State tomorrow. Battle of 2-0 teams. BYU a 17.5 point favorite. Opened around 20.5, 21. That's dropped a little bit. Expectation isn't just to win. It's that BYU wins and wins convincingly. So, as the Cougars try and build a resume for the college football playoff, Spence, what does good enough look like for you for the Cougars tomorrow against Colorado State?
6: Initial thought is just do what the experts are saying you should do. And if BYU is supposed to win this game by 3 scores, 17 plus.
5: Yeah.
6: This is for you, Jerem. This game was set up for you, man. Mm-hmm. They need to take care of business and cover what the experts think BYU will do. So 3-score win for BYU, I think, is the baseline of, okay, that was good and solid, and let's move on. BYU is indeed still a top 11 team. They'll move back into conference after a bye week, but you want to carry some confidence into that bye week to get a little bit more healthy before BYU has to go on the road for a tricky road game at TCU against the Horned Frogs team. We're not really sure what they are right now. They got lost in Dublin, Ireland, and they're trying to find themselves. But BYU needs to play sharp tomorrow to look the part of a top 11 team. They're trying to get in the top 10 and say, we are one of the best college football teams in the country. Well, go out and show it. Go out and exert physical dominance over this team, especially in the trenches where BYU has been very, very confident in how they have talked about those defensive lines, offensive lines, like their front sevens. That BYU needs to show that they are the physical force that they purport to be. They showed it at times against Arizona last week. This is not a team that is as good as Arizona and Colorado State, but can you do it on the road? Can you start fast and just beat this team down? That's what I want to see from BYU, and that would be good enough, resulting in a three-score win for the Cougars. I mean, do you see it differently? Do you have anything specific you're looking for other than that?
5: Yeah, I want to see a cover. I don't want BYU to turn it over still. If they turn it over once, that's fine. They haven't turned it over yet. No major injuries. Look good on CBS. This is BYU's first opportunity to play on CBS since the 97 Cotton Bowl, apparently. That long? Like, the country's going to be watching. Now, let's be honest. Ole Miss LSU is at the same time, 5:30. We all going to be watching that one, too. Okay? Second, you know, probably the second game for BYU fans. First game's BYU, of course. Come on. This is BYU TV. But look good on CBS. I need a bunch of yards on offense, by the way. A bunch of yards, because Southern Utah put up 442, so shouldn't BYU put up 550 or 600? Shouldn't they? And 600 probably means you're scoring 40-plus. But for CSU, this is a huge opportunity. They're welcoming number 11 BYU on CBS, their home field. They're going to be up for this game. Hey, but so was Arizona. By the way, CSU's last home win against an AP-ranked opponent, 1993, and the opponent, Brigham Young. Okay, took a minute. I'm not saying BYU's losing. I'm just saying it's been a minute since they beat a ranked team. It just happened to be BYU. So, yeah, good enough. Looks like a blowout win to me. If you're a top 10 or 11, in this case, team, you got to look like that. And BYU needs to do that tomorrow, and I think they will.
6: Yes.
5: Yeah. Okay, so let's go. Let's break this down further.
6: Let's go, yeah.
5: Our producer, Colton Potter, we're putting him on cam today. I don't know if that's in his contract or not. What up, Colton? You look great.
8: Thank you. I appreciate that.
5: We missed you last week. You're back. you picked specific areas of this matchup, and we're going to look at, are these things good enough? So what do you have for us?
8: Yeah, we're going to start off with the quarterback battle. First up will be Bear Bachmeyer. I took his stat line from the East Carolina game last year. 18 of 25, 246 pass yards, 2 total touchdowns. Would that be good enough?
5: What do you think, Spence?
6: I'm going to say yes. I think that's plenty good enough. You know why? Because I think L.J. Martin's going to have a heavy load, and he'll have a nice chunk of yardage as well when the game is over. So if Bear Bachmeyer has those similar stats, 2 total touchdowns might be a little bit low for me, but who cares if you're handing the ball off to L.J. Martin and he scores twice, or there's a defensive touchdown that's thrown in there as well. I think that is good enough. Like, also, is Legend Glasker getting involved in the jet sweep run game as well? I know that, the 2 touchdowns doesn't seem like a big number from Bear, and he's been so good in the first 2 games. In fact, we pointed out earlier this week that he's one of 4 quarterbacks in the entire country to have at least 8 total touchdowns and 0 turnovers through the first 2 games. And he's an elite company doing so. All 4 of those quarterbacks are currently leading top 11 ranked teams. So that number is a little bit concerning unless BYU's run game really gets going and guys like L.J. Martin, Legend Glasker, maybe some Preston Rex, they're involved, they're scoring some touchdowns for BYU. Do you feel like that's good enough for BYU?
5: 9.8 yards per attempt and 2 touchdowns? Yeah, that'd be awesome. Did you say, Colton, that he turned it over or no? Is there a turnover there?
8: No turnovers.
5: No, it's good. What I would love a 250-250 game on the ground and in the air for BYU. That'd be great. Good balance. Use LJ. But, you know, if BYU's blown out CSU, if that happens, then you can use some other people. And so, that'd be good enough. All right, next one.
8: All right, next up, we'll go to the other quarterback, Haas Haney. Stat line we came up with, 25 for 42, 285 pass yards, 2 total touchdowns, and 2 interceptions. Is that good enough from the BYU defense?
5: Go ahead, Smith.
6: I'll lead this off. Yeah, this is definitely good enough. If he's thrown it 42 times and doesn't eclipse 300 yards and has two turnovers, then they're in desperation mode and playing catch-up for the entirety of the game. So this feels like it would be a BYU cover. They win by three scores or more, and it's like, at the end of the day, some of those stats seem a little bit bloated or okay, but ultimately, the two turnovers and 42 pass attempts with 17 incompletions, that screams BYU by 21 or more.
5: What if I told you, you know, he had less than 200 yards passing entering the fourth and BYU was up 24, and then he gets 85 in the fourth, you know, or whatever. He's only thrown one pick through two games, so two picks would be good. He has nine touchdowns passes, 181 rating. He's been awesome. We talked about he was at TCU in 24, he was at Oklahoma State in 25. Like, this dude's powerful.

0: production from LJ. If it only takes 14 carries to get over the century mark and score twice, sign me up today, every day.
1: Mr. Math.
0: That stat line.
1: Mr. Math, give me the yards per carry. Okay, 110 yards, 14 carries. Okay. Give me the number because you're crazy good at this.
0: Okay, that's going to be just under 8 yards a carry, 7.9?
1: 7.857. You are really good at that.
0: Oh, there you go.
1: That's why are you in sports broadcasting? Like, why aren't you doing, you know, math? You're really good at sports broadcasting, don't get me wrong. But, like, I feel like you could maybe make more with the math, just saying. No, that's awesome. Yeah, this would be great. 7.8 yards a carry? Yeah, let's go. That would be good enough. 100%. And he finally gets in the end zone. He hasn't scored through two games. We talked about that. He gets in there twice. I really like that pick. I might have to borrow that for later in the program. We'll see. Okay, what's next, Colton?
2: All right. We're going to move to the total offense. You guys kind of talked about this already. Is 450 yards of offense enough from BYU?
0: I think 450 is plenty, especially if Aaron Roderick is controlling the clock like he really designs his game plan around. So 450, and I feel like BYU is going to try and run the ball a lot. Like, I just do. I feel like they have they're coming from a standpoint of we can exert our physical dominance over Colorado State in the trenches, and good luck stopping L.J. Martin and Bear Bachmeyer and everything that we have worked into that run game. So if it's 450 and BYU runs for 250 and passes for 200, yeah, that's plenty. Now, if we get down to closer to 400, then for me that's a little bit weird because you look at what Southern Utah did to your point, Jerem, against Colorado State. Southern Utah had great success. Like, if BYU can't
1: put success
0: up numbers akin to or greater than Southern Utah did against this very same Colorado State offense, then I think it gets a little bit weird. But still, 450 is okay. Especially because BYU wants to control the clock.
1: Wait, you just said two different things. If it's close to what Southern Utah did, that's not good. This is only 8 more yards.
0: Sorry.
1: Right?
0: So it's true. It's
1: 450 it's true. Wouldn't be good enough to me. To me, you got to be 500 plus for
0: 500?
1: Sure. I need 550. Like, if CSU is a really good G6 team, you're not going to put up 600 yards against them, right? If they're a really good G6 team. But if BYU is a legit top 12, top 10 team, shouldn't they put up 550? Shouldn't they be explosive? So that would not be good enough. Finally, one where it's not. That would not be good enough for me. I need 550, bro. Come on.
0: Okay, you need 550. Whoa, okay. But were Southern Utah's stats empty stats, though? Did they
1: Some of them probably
0: a lot of those late
1: were.
0: In the game?
1: Yeah, but still, it's an FCS team. Like, they're not a top 25 FCS team, I don't think, right? Why are they getting 550, even if it is empty? Come on. BYU should have 450 through three quarters. That's what I want. Let's go. I'm not picky. Is BYU number 11 in the country or are they not? This isn't old
0: show
1: BYU,
0: it.
1: Unranked.
0: Show
1: yeah,
0: it.
1: Don't tell me, show me. All right, next one, Cole.
2: All right, next one. We're going to go to the Colorado State rushing offense. Is it good enough as long as BYU keeps Colorado State under 100 yards rushing?
0: Oh, yes. I mean, if you're holding an opponent on their home field under 100 yards rushing, yeah, you have made them a one-dimensional team. Now Haas Haney has to throw it a bunch, and he's probably going 25 for 42 like he presented Colton with those two interceptions because BYU can just key in on the fact that they can't run and they have to throw the ball now. So that's where this havoc that Kelly Papinga talks about becomes really fun for the BYU defenders because they're keying in on a one-dimensional offense. But under 100? Yeah, sign me up for that too, please.
1: Wyoming ran for 154. They ran for 154 against Wyoming, sorry. SUU ran against SUU, they ran for 296. So under 100 I think would be good. Yeah, that's good enough. To your point, yes, then they have to predictably pass, and BYU's got a very good secondary. By the way, Trey Alexander has not allowed a single yard completed on him quite yet. He's top five in the country in that, which is pretty awesome. Okay, next one.
2: All right, next one. We're going to go to the turnover margin. We've discussed this all week. Is BYU -2 in the turnover margin? Would that be good enough?
0: Oh, boy. Things get super weird.
1: Good enough for what is the question?
0: When you have a turnover line like that.
1: Yeah.
0: Look, I know, and I'm referencing the weird game at Tallahassee, Florida State. The lights went out against SMU. Mm-hmm. I think

0: Florida State was plus four in turnover margin and still lost that game. But it was weird. It was super weird. They never should have been in that game. SMU should have won that game by 20-plus. Now, if you're on someone else's field and you are down in the turnover game multiple, oh, man. Like, now you allow the crowd to stay in it. There's belief. It can get weird in the fourth quarter. No, I don't like that number at all. BYU has to, at worst, be within one in that turnover margin category or this crowd. And just this college football is weird. Then nerves kind of start to play a factor late in the game. Like, don't even leave room for that. BYU has been really good at ball security. They haven't turned the ball over for two games. You said it right, Jeremy. If they turn it over once and they're minus one on the turnover margin, there's enough to overcome that. But two, then things get weird for me.
1: It doesn't get weird until it's three for me. Because one could be, what if BYU's minus one? They don't take it away, but they force a bunch of punts. And, yeah, maybe CSU scored a touchdown on that. But BYU still could be up, you know, 31-14 or something. What if it's Trayson Bourget and they're throwing a play-action pass and he gets picked off and it's minus two? I could see a scenario where that's not a big deal. Minus two, to me, not a huge deal. Now, that is what CSU does best. They are the number one takeaway team in the country. They played Wyoming and Southern Utah. Got to point that out. But they have eight takeaways through two games. That's tremendous. They've only turned it over one time. It's an interception from Haas Haney. BYU, meanwhile, has five takeaways and no giveaways. And that includes an Arizona takeaway right there from Kade Uluave. That's called good producing by Colton Potter and our crew. So, yeah, minus two. Good enough for what, a blowout win? I think that's what we're talking about. We're not talking about, like, winning. We're talking about blowout win. I think BYU can still get a blowout win with minus two. But what does BYU in the Aaron Roderick era? They don't really turn it over. In fact, BYU, good at when they have a takeaway, they won 16 straight. Just get at least one takeaway, 16-0. So I like BYU's chances even if they're minus two. Next one.
2: All right, we're going to wrap up with a couple rapid-fire different final score projections, all right? So first one, BYU wins 38-24. Is that good enough?
0: Ooh, yes, because there's a chance that Colorado State scores a garbage touchdown late in this game. It's 38-17 with 3 minutes to go, and they punch one in with a minute 30 to play. The game is essentially over. BYU might have some reserve players in. Like, that's okay for me. If you win this game by 14, I don't think anybody across the country is thinking, oh, man, that was a bad game by BYU. No, 14 is still good enough for me. Jeremy, do you see it differently?
1: I do. Great teams cover. You got to cover. Come on. Next one.
2: All right, next score. BYU wins 28-10. What do you guys think?
0: They covered. That's fine. Yes. Like, and football's weird. Like, you held a high-powered Colorado State offense to 10 points. You score four touchdowns. Good by me. I'll take 28-10. You covered.
1: I would take it. It would be good enough. You didn't say, is it great? Is it excellent? You said, is it good enough? It would be good enough. Yes. Next one.
2: All right. Last one. BYU wins 34-13. Is that good enough?
0: This is ideal for me. That's an ideal score.
1: That feels
0: for
1: like
0: me
1: the perfect score.
0: Because you've shown some real production. And I think that was the final score of the ECU game, wasn't it?
2: Yes, it was. 13? Correct.
1: Very nice, Colton. Very nice.
0: Okay, there you go. So I'll take that. Yeah, give me that right now. 34-13 sounds fabulous.
1: Absolutely. Got to get in the 30s to me, realistically. Would love that number defensively. I would prefer BYU in the 40s, though. I think this is an explosive offense. Okay, great stuff from Colton. We appreciate that. That's great. Our question of the day is this. What does a good enough performance against Colorado State look like for BYU tomorrow? On X, BYU Nevada says, at least a 31-10 win. I want to win by 3-plus touchdowns, not let them score more than 10 points. That's kind of what we just talked about, right? Kind of 34-13, they won 10. I'm hoping we score more than 31, which I think we will, but definitely more worried about the defensive side. Okay, interesting. Yeah, CSU's offense shown to be pretty explosive. Okay, Ben Graves on Twitter. Three-score game, otherwise you give the media the thought that it wasn't a dominant performance, but a two-score game with no injuries would be fine for the trajectory of the season as a whole. What do you think, Spence?
0: Yeah, it's interesting because you can win by 16, and that's still technically a two-score game.
1: Right.
0: So, like, if BYU won 30-14, would there be a freakout? Like, would there be some pausing on BYU? Or if they do win the game, you know, 38-24, like one of the presented scores we had, like, is that a cause for voters to say, BYU's not as good as we thought they are. Like, it is. Because some people just look at the final score. They don't look at how the game played out, the dynamics of such. And especially with LSU and Ole Miss. Like, a lot of these guys are going to just say, okay, did BYU, okay, BYU won by 14.
1: Did BYU dominate?
0: Whatever. It's not great, but like...
1: I think margin matters, and this margin could matter, so make it good. Okay, Nate Kennedy, last but not least. A game that is dominated by BYU on all sides of the ball and is never in question after halftime. I think that would be good, too. That would be nice. Kalani Sitake wants a faster start from his team, doesn't want to trail at halftime, right, even though that was a nice second half from BYU. So we'll see what happens. Continue to weigh in on X, Facebook, and Instagram. Let's pick up the tempo in the hurry-up drill.
0: According to multiple reports, Jerem, the Ohio State at Indiana football game on October 17th will be a Fox Big Noon kickoff game. That is interesting because on that same day, BYU hosts, yes, Notre Dame at Lavelle Edwards Stadium. So does the announcement of Ohio State Indiana on Fox mean that it's more likely BYU Notre Dame will get the College Game Day ESPN treatment on that same Saturday?
1: I do think it increases the chances. I do. There are other notable games. Like, they could double up and just go to Ohio State and Indiana as well. But Bama at Tennessee that day, Penn State at Michigan. Let's see what the landscape looks like. But these two teams, BYU Notre Dame, are on a collision course for one of the biggest games BYU has ever played. And so I do think game day has a better chance with that. What do you think?
0: I think BYU has to be in the top 10 still, which means they have to take care of business until they get to Notre Dame. But if it's like number 2 versus number 8 or number 2 versus number 9,
1: pretty good.
0: Then that feels like a real chance that ESPN and College Game Day could be there.
1: That'd be awesome. Women's soccer opens Big 12 play tonight at Arizona. BYU 0-1-1 since Ellie Walbrook tore her ACL. It's tonight, the night BYU gets back in the win column.
0: Oh, man. This is tough because BYU is a really young team and they're looking for an alpha. I do like BYU's motivation this week. Everything I heard around the program, and I saw Ellie too, is she's like trying to support her team and coach them up and bring some confidence in whatever way she can. The capability is there, just who's going to assume the role of alpha? I think BYU is going to win this game. I don't know that it's going to be decisive. It might be ugly and late, a dramatic win, but I do think BYU is, they have been humbled, they have been woken up, and opportunity knocks. So give me BYU 1-0 over Arizona.
1: I'll take a 2-1 win. You get a couple in the back of the net, you still allow one in there. But yeah, all the things you mentioned. Arizona's won the last two home games against BYU, by the way, 17-24. So hopefully Sophie Savulich, Mia Getchy, and the gang can score some goals. Just one goal from a starter so far this year from BYU. It's been a lot of bench scoring, which is interesting.
0: Crazy. Crazy. Women's volleyball hosting Utah State. First meeting between the schools since Rob Nielsen left Logan and opted for the BYU job to be the Cougars head coach. So will the match tomorrow be anything other than a sweep with Utah State struggling and now BYU enjoying having Rob Nielsen here?
1: No, BYU's very good. Top 25 quality team. Utah State struggled. They started 0-8. They beat Utah Valley last night at home. I see BYU winning in 3. What do you think?
0: This has to be a sweep. It will be a sweep. Yeah, Utah State's in a really, really tough place right now. Frankly, if they want a set, I would want to know what the heck happened. Because, like, BYU has no business losing a set at home to Utah State.
1: Utah State's won 8 sets this season. So, yeah, I see a sweep for the Cougars. Okay, broadcast schedule looks like this. All the Spencer Linton you can get tomorrow, starting at 5:30 Eastern on BYU Sports Nation Game Day. Cougar pregame live on BYU Radio as well. The game on CBS. And BYU Radio at 7:30 Eastern, postgame, of course, on BYU TV and BYU Radio. Speaking of CBS, coming up, Adam Brenneman, one of the analysts in the booth with Brian Kelly, will join us on the program after the break to preview the Rams and Cougars. This is BYUSN.
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1: Here we go, BYU and CSU live from Studio B and Studio Fort Collins, Jerem Jordan and Spencer Linton. 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Adam, welcome to the program. Thanks for the time.
13: Yeah, appreciate you guys having me. Excited to be on the call for the game.
1: It's an interesting matchup, right? CSU has played Wyoming and Southern Utah and looked fantastic. And then BYU, 2-0, big win over Arizona. How do you see this one lining up, even though BYU is a big favorite?
13: Yeah, I mean, I think anytime a big underdog has a dynamic quarterback, anything can happen, man. I mean, the way that Hoss Haney has played throughout the first couple games at Colorado State has been really impressive. He's a guy who can change the game anytime he has the ball in his hands, throws the ball really well. There's some dynamic playmakers on Colorado State's offense. So, you know, despite BYU being a heavy favorite, I think there's a path for Colorado State to make this a competitive game. And if you're Colorado State, that's what you want. You want to get to the fourth quarter with a chance at home to win the game. And on top of it, you got BYU going on the road, although not a far road trip, a road environment nonetheless, and should be a fun environment in Fort Collins on Saturday night.
0: Adam, BYU faced a pretty good quarterback last week in Noah Fifita from Arizona. Right. You mentioned Hoss Haney. How much different will the BYU defense, do you feel, have to adjust their game plan to attack Hoss Haney compared to what they did against a guy like Noah Fifita?
13: Yeah, I think it's pretty similar, to be honest with you. The plan that BYU had against Arizona I thought was good. And now the difference with Colorado State is I do think there's a massive advantage for BYU on the defensive line and kind of the front seven against this Colorado State offensive line. And I think they're going to be able to pressure the quarterback, get after Hoss Haney without having to bring a lot of pressure, being able to get home with four down linemen. You know, obviously, BYU runs a lot of different defensive fronts with three. You know, sometimes they run the odd front, the even fronts. I think that being able to get after the quarterback without needing to blitz off the edge all the time will be a major advantage. And it's going to be about making sure Hoss Haney gets the ball out of his hand quick and not allowing him to extend plays. You look at Haney's game film the last 2 weeks. So sometimes his biggest plays have come from when the play's broken. It's not the exact play call. It's not working correctly, and he's creating with his legs, keeping his eyes downfield. That's where he's been really, really good. So for BYU and in that secondary, when he does break the pocket, they're going to have to be ready for him to try to push the ball down the field.
1: These are two of the top 10 teams in America in turnover margin. Eight takeaways from CSU's number one in the country, plus seven is in margin, is second in the country. What role will turnovers have in the game tomorrow to you?
13: It's funny. I just wrote down on my boards before earlier this morning, something's got to give here. Colorado State's been so good at forcing turnovers and causing havoc on defense and being opportunistic, and BYU has not turned the football over literally. So, you know, if I'm Colorado State going into this game, the formula for winning is to force a turnover. Like if they can steal a possession in this game, it will really help their chances of staying in the game and shortening the game and keeping the ball out of Bachmeier's hands. So I think, you know, they're going to have to be swiping at the football. And you practice that when your second, third guy in for the tackle, swiping at the ball, trying to get the ball out and onto the ground against BYU. I think that'll be critical, but something's got to give. Either Colorado State's going to not create any takeaways, or BYU is going to have, you know, their first game where they're putting the ball on the ground.
0: Adam, you referenced the home field advantage for Colorado State, which by nature happens when you're in Fort Collins. They got a great stadium. Should be raucous when these teams face each other for the first time in 16 seasons, but because they do have a long history. Now, that said, you also mentioned that BYU has some advantages on defense. On the offensive side of the ball, where do you feel like the Cougars are clearly better or maybe more prepared to face a team like Colorado State coming off the heels of that Arizona win?
13: Yeah, how about that offensive line? I mean, you look at BYU's offensive line. I was talking to Coach Kelly about it. I mean, it seems like every single one of those guys could play in the NFL. Even having to replace the left side of the line. I mean, I think there's players, there's depth, there's a ton of size. So I think BYU will have a huge advantage on the offensive line in this game. You know, should help. You know, for a guy like LJ Martin to be able to run the ball. And then, you know, what I think Bachmeier's done such a good job of is, man, he's improved as a deep ball thrower. I think you look at him play last year, and there weren't a lot of times he was pushing the ball down the field in the film I saw, and I think that's an area he's grown in a ton. You know, you can tell how much he's handling at the line of scrimmage when you watch the film and you see pre-snap how much he's having to communicate. So when you combine a great offensive line with a running back who's dynamic and also physical and tough to bring down, you know, an NFL-type running back, you add in some of these long receivers like Kyler Casper and then you add in the tight end room and the ability to play 12 personnel with who BYU has at tight end now, obviously getting Walker Lyons from USC, and it creates a pretty dynamic offense that is able to run the ball and then run play action off that run game and push the ball vertical, and has playmakers who, even if they're covered, a guy like Kyler Casper, they're still open. And I think that's the challenge for Colorado State is, man, you decide to stop the run, and you got a quarterback that can throw the football. You try to cover the receivers. You got 12 personnel and the tight ends that can make plays. So it's going to be a challenge. But this BYU offense, I'm excited to see it. I'm excited to see A-Rod call a game. You know, I have not seen a BYU game since I, you know, or in person since I played BYU when I was playing football. So I'm definitely excited.
1: Let's go there. 2017, BYU played UMass. You were a tight end for UMass. And that was a UMass win that day. What do you remember from that game? Because I recall four catches that you had that day.
13: Yeah, it's the biggest win in UMass history until UMass beat Rutgers last week.
1: So let's go!
13: I've been hanging on to it for a while. I remember a couple of things. I remember getting shut down pretty much. I mean, you know, I was catching like 10 passes a game that year. That was a good catch right there. That was a nice catch in traffic. But I was catching like 10 passes a game, and then against BYU, I got totally shut down. Man, I'll say this. I remember playing BYU and being like, these are men on the field. Like they were big and physical and athletic. And I was like, it was like, and I'm not just saying this because I'm on this show. Like playing BYU was the toughest challenge I had in my playing career. And we played at Florida. We played at South Carolina, Tennessee, Mississippi State. I really struggled, honestly, against the length, the size, and the athleticism of some of the linebackers. Then you look at BYU's team now. Not much has changed. I mean, Glasgow at linebacker. I mean, some of these guys, they're big, long, athletic, can run. I was like, man, I couldn't catch a break no matter who was covering me. And then I also really struggled with the elevation. as a guy from the East Coast, where I don't know the difference in sea level, but being at elevation in Provo, I struggled. I mean, we had oxygen tanks on the sideline. People talk about it, but I don't think people realize, like the fans realize, how much that actually impacts. And we'd go three plays, and I was gassed. So then you're not running as fast. You're not thinking. It's also thinking. You're not thinking clearly. Mm. So I really struggled against BYU, even though we won that game. I think we played them 2 years in a row, actually, 2016, 2017 or something. I struggled, and it gave me a lot of respect for that program and the kind of athletes and the kind of talent and just how smart everyone is. It's tough to find a free play against BYU, man.
0: Adam, BYU football hasn't been this highly ranked in an AP poll this early in a season in 17 years. You got to go all the way back to their Mountain West Conference days when Max Hall was the quarterback in 2009. This is rare air for BYU. So with that backdrop in place, what do you feel like BYU needs to do tomorrow against Colorado State to make a case that they're not just the number 11 team in the country, but they belong in the top 10?
13: Yeah, I think it's consistency. I think it's coming out hot in this game. And I mean, as you guys know, when it comes to playoff time, every game is going to matter. And a win, a decisive win against Colorado State, you win this game by 30, 40 points. It's a game that people are talking about, right? Look at that game on the road, big road win. If it's a tight game, you know, a win's a win, right? And you take what you can get. But if it's a tight game, if you lose this game, I mean, it changes everything for the season. So, I mean, this is a big game for BYU. It's a huge game for Colorado State. I mean, if I'm Jim Mora, I mean, you're not playing to lose. You're not playing to keep it close. You're playing to win this game. And Colorado State thinks they can win this ball game too. So I think this is an important game for both teams. And, you know, I do feel like this season, man, just watching the BYU film all week, this has to be the best roster that Kalani Sitake has had during his time at BYU. I mean, there is not a weakness on the team. It is so talented, top to bottom. You got a quarterback who can lead your program. There's a lot to love right now about BYU, but it's about how do you block out the outside noise, stay focused, and have that consistency week to week. And, I think I have a lot of respect for this BYU program. And I think, too, man, and you guys are living in it every day, I think it's been cool to see BYU clearly has committed to winning at this level and what it's going to take to win in the modern era of college football. NIL to the transfer portal to, you know, branching out and almost creating a, what do I call it, more inclusive environment, right? Bringing in players who maybe weren't traditionally BYU players, you know, that you bring onto the team with the transfers. I mean, it is an impressive roster top to bottom, and you can tell that, you know, how much toughness and continuity there is on this roster when you turn on the tape.
1: Well said, and we're excited because, by all accounts, this is the first time BYU's been on CBS since the 97 Cotton Bowl. So it's certainly an opportunity for BYU to showcase to the country. It might be the second game on for some people watching Ole Miss LSU, but for us, it's the first game, Adam. We appreciate the time. Have a great call with Rich and Brian tomorrow night.
13: Thanks, guys. Appreciate it.
1: Adam Brenneman of CBS on BYU Sports Nation. We appreciate the time. Number 23 women's soccer on the road to open Big 12 play tonight at Arizona. Coverage begins at 10 Eastern. They're looking for goals post Ellie Walbrook injury. Tonight perhaps is the night they start that. Let's go. Still to come, your weekend headlines featuring big games for women's soccer, women's volleyball, men's cross country, and much more. This is BYU Sports Nation.
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0: Number 11, BYU football on the road here in Fort Collins. First road trip this season, they'll face Colorado State in Fort Collins. The Cougars, 17.5-point favorites, and have won the last seven overall meetings against the Rams, including four in a row on the road. 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
1: Cougars in the NFL, Fred Warner and the Niners, Zane Anderson and the Dolphins, Tyler Ajira and the Cardinals look to lose to the Seahawks. Carvis Tonga, Kingsley Suamatia, Andy Reid and the Chiefs take on the Colts. Kyle Van Noy and the Vikings head to Chicago to play the Bears, that's a big one. Brady Christensen and the Panthers face off against the Falcons. Chris Brooks and the Packers travel to New York to take on the Jets, Jets, Jets, Jets. Zach Wilson and the Saints play the Ravens. Carson Ryan and the Browns take on the Bucks, and Ryan Rico and the Bengals face off against the Texans.
0: BYU men's basketball and the Big 12 schedule have been released as of yesterday. The conference giving us the goods. Notably, BYU opens up conference play at Arizona State Saturday, January 2nd. BYU will play Kansas at home on January 9th and Arizona at home on February 22nd. BYU's matchups with Utah will take place on January 16th in Provo and February 6th in Salt Lake City. More on the schedule coming up in just a few minutes.
1: Number 24 women's volleyball swept Weber State in three in Ogden last night to improve to 7-1 on the year. How about Anna Blamire's a career-high 12 kills off the bench? BYU hosts Utah State tomorrow. It's the Smithfield House and Rob Nielsen's first matchup with the Aggies since leaving Utah State. Coming to Provo, coverage begins at 3 Eastern on ESPN Plus tomorrow.
0: 23rd-ranked BYU women's soccer opens Big 12 play tonight in Tucson against Arizona. BYU working for their first win since Ellie Walbrook tore her ACL. They've lost, or rather tied and lost one of each of the last two matches. Coverage begins at 10 Eastern on ESPN+.
1: And number 9 men's cross country is competing tomorrow morning at the John McNichols Invitational hosted by Indiana State in Terre Haute at the Laverne Gibson Championship course. The last time BYU ran on this course, 2019, they won the national championship, so good vibes there. The Laverne Gibson Championship course will once again host NCAA Nationals this season. After the break, we take a deep dive into the BYU Men's Hoops Big 12 schedule. What's the toughest stretch on BYU's schedule? What's the best home game? And much more. 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
25: Boot forces a turnover on the pass to Ibanza. Robert Wright the third in his bag. Big shot Rob does it again.
1: Welcome back to BYU Sports Nation. From Studio B and Studio FC. Did you notice in that clip Colin Chandler scoring at a certain Michigan State guy that could be his teammate? That was interesting. I just noticed that. That was fun. We got the men's basketball Big 12 schedule, Spence, yesterday. Let's walk through it and then break it down here. The Big 12 opener at Arizona State. Randy Bennett, in case you missed it, came over from St. Mary's. The oversized suit slash the, maybe he'll wear the polo. I don't know. January 2nd. In Tempe, Cincinnati after that at home. Kansas, January 9th in the Marriott Center. Let's go. At Arizona, who went to the Final Four last year. Utah after that at home. At Iowa State, always a tough place to play, but BYU's had some success there the last couple week seasons. West Virginia at home. At TCU. At Houston. Baylor at home. Robert Wright III says hello again. At Utah. K-State. At Colorado. TCU and Arizona at home. That's a quick turnaround Saturday and a Monday there. At UCF, always a long road trip. Oklahoma State at home, and then finishing on a Friday night at Texas Tech. Spence, what stood out about the schedule on first glance?
0: Yeah, Jaron, BYU fans will obviously want to circle the fact that Kansas is back in the Marriott Center, which is awesome. But it does continue a trend of BYU and Kansas only playing one game against each other in conference for another season. I'd like to see them have a true home and road in the same season. That hasn't transpired yet. But Kansas back in the Marriott Center is fabulous. I can't help but notice three one-time opponents all on the road. At Houston, at Iowa State, and then at Texas Tech in that kind of fun Friday night game you referenced to close out the Big 12 season. So that's a tough road slate for BYU. This isn't quite what BYU had on their home floor last year in terms of like, oh man, that's a banger of a game and that's a huge game. It's not going to be as eye-popping, but this is the Big 12 and Big 12 basketball is tough night in and night out. Then there's that stretch early in the conference campaign where BYU's got Kansas and Arizona, Utah at Iowa State. Like, that is a gauntlet. Like, what is
1: BYU? Did you just throw Utah in there game stretch with, in a gauntlet?
0: Well, it's just the emotion of that game, right? Like, it's just high emotion. Like,
1: are you on KSL tonight? Why'd you throw them a bone? What's going on?
0: Utah's not a good they're not a good basketball team right now, but the fact that it's Kansas, Arizona, Utah, and then emotion expended, you got to go on the road to Iowa State. So just that four-game stretch, like, is 2-2 good enough in that four-game stretch, or do you have to be 3-1? I don't know. Like, so those are my immediate thoughts. What jumped off the page to you when you first saw it?
1: Yeah, same thing of last year's home schedule was amazing. I mean, and BYU had the number one pick in the eventual NBA draft, but the fact that you had Arizona and Houston and Iowa State and Texas Tech, like, the four best teams in the league, basically, we're all in Provo, and they got two top 10 wins in the last couple of weeks. That was big time. There's that clip again I'm talking about, you know, with Michigan State guy, Sparty Special, as you call him, hoping for the best September 29th. It's that, yeah, you're playing more tough road games than you are kind of quality home games there. Now, in the Big 12, there's a lot of quality, don't get me wrong. But, yeah, the just one-off with certain teams, you only play three teams twice. And for BYU, you know, one of them, luckily, is Arizona, Spence. They get Arizona twice, a big Monday game, yeah. And then January 12th on the road. Ian McKinnon Pavilion. I would love more with Houston. I would love more with Kansas, you know. But with so many teams in the league, you only have so many games. I want the league to go to 20 league games. It's 18. They've talked about it. It's not finalized. It's not for sure. But 20 league games would be awesome because then you had two more that you play twice. I would love Kansas in there. I would love Texas Tech. I would love Iowa State. Frankly, BYU's won 4 or 5 against Iowa State. That's been a nice matchup for BYU for whatever reason. So, yeah, it's hoop season. It's going to be here before we know it. By the way, BYU's preseason kind of exhibitions, they play at UNLV. They host Nebraska, who was in the Sweet 16 the day before BYU plays Notre Dame. I know it's not a regular season game, but that's going to be a fun exhibition in the Marriott Center. So let's break down a couple of elements here. What's the toughest stretch on the schedule? And maybe you already said it.
0: Yeah, I feel like while Utah is still involved there, just look at everybody around the Utes. And it starts with hosting Kansas. Then you got to go to Arizona.
1: That's tough.
0: Come back for Utah and then go to Iowa State.
1: Yeah.
0: So road games at Arizona and at Iowa State that are bookending the Utah matchup. And then Kansas before that. Gosh, I mean, I feel like I need to be okay with BYU going 2-2 in that four-game stretch just to kind of like get out there, get a couple of wins, get a couple of quality marks on your resume, and then see what happens.
1: And I hope one of the wins is Kansas at home because BYU's expected to beat Utah, and then at Iowa State. BYU's had great success, as I mentioned, against Iowa State. I go January 20th through the 30th. Three of these four are very interesting, or I guess two. At Iowa State, at Houston to bookend it in the middle. West Virginia at home, you should win. At TCU, sneaky. That's a team that went to the NCAA tournament. They return a bunch of pieces. So that should be interesting. Okay, best home game, probably Kansas on January 9th. You could argue Arizona, who went to the Final Four, the Big 12 champs, on Big Monday. That's a big one. That's probably the best one, actually. So there's some great stuff there. Okay, number 24, women's volleyball, hosts Utah State tomorrow. The return of the Aggies. They're taking on Rob Nielsen, who was there the last 6 years. Should be an emotional match for both. 3 Eastern coming up tomorrow on ESPN+. We have one segment left on this game day eve. Our triple option with our predictions, our upset picks, coming up next after the break.
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1: Open Kyler Casper finds the end zone again for BYU after 2 against Arizona. Time now for the triple option, not because we want to run the option, but because we have 3 things we want to tell you. Okay, 2 predictions for BYU Plus, an upset pick in the Big 12. Spence, you lead 3-1 so far. Start us off.
0: All right, I'm going to begin with Bear Bachmeier, Jerem. And I think he's going to have another 4-plus total touchdown game against Colorado State. Make it 3 in a row to open the season. Big numbers for Big Bear.
1: That's my
0: opening pick.
1: My number one, BYU covers 17.5. They win this convincingly. 3-plus, scores. 17-plus happens again. What's your second pick?
0: L.J. Martin rushes for over 120 yards in this game. We were saying 110 would be good enough. I think he goes 120-plus, and he gets to work behind that BYU offensive line.
1: I like that a lot, and I'm going to add to it. Give me 2-plus touchdowns for L.J. I said that last week. He didn't get any. He's going to get in the end zone. If he rushes for 120, he better be getting in the end zone, and multiple times. 2-plus TDs for L.J. Martin. He finally gets in the end zone. And what is your Big 12 upset pick?
0: Give me some magic in Morgantown, West Virginia, Jerem. The Mountaineers are a 10.5-point underdog on their home field against number 25, Virginia. Let's make it weird in Morgantown. West Virginia is my upset special pick of the week.
1: Are you directional or are you not? You are directional. My Big 12 upset pick tonight, in one of the best Big 12 games all year, Houston is going to beat Texas Tech. The defensive Tech has looked vulnerable. They've not been crazy explosive on offense. Give me Connor Wigman and the Cougs getting it done, and all of a sudden Tech has a loss. I would love to see it. Our question of the day, what is a good enough performance?
0: I do need to clarify, Jeremiah. I do need to clarify. The game between Virginia and West Virginia is in Charlotte, so a neutral site game.
1: That changes everything now.
0: So maybe it won't be weird in Morgantown. But still, give me the Mountaineers. Let's
1: Bro,
0: go, baby.
1: It's always
0: Let's
1: weird
0: go.
1: In Morgantown. What are you talking about? Independent of football. Our question of the day, what does a good enough performance against Colorado State look like? Our elite voice today is presented by PAX. Healthcare careers built for victory. First string bench warmer says, good enough equals win by more than 3 TDs, but really BYU needs to win by 30-plus to justify a top 10 ranking. Top 10 teams don't play with their food. Okay, there you go. Today's Rising Shoutout presented by Mountain America, the official credit union of BYU Athletics.
0: All right, Jerem, let's go to at first string bench warmer.
1: Nope, we just read that.
0: Head bench warmer. Oh, sorry.
1: Rising Shoutout
0: is the BYU football fireside in Fort Collins. My apologies.
1: All good.
0: Looking forward to Raider DeMooney addressing the crowd tonight, my friend. How cool is that?
1: That'll be awesome.
0: Doing good work while he's injured and frustrated. He has an awesome message prepared.
1: Our thanks to today's guest, Adam Brenneman. Sorry to Dennis Pitta. We ran out of time. You can watch Spencer and the boys tomorrow at 5:30 Eastern time as they get you ready for BYU and Colorado State. 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For Spence, I'm Jerem. Shout out to Rhett Sandlin. Go Cougs! Get to 3-0.
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17: 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Today on Finding Center, the theme is sharing your example. Chad Lewis, BYU's associate athletic director at the time of this address, will share his BYU devotional remarks entitled, "The World Needs to See and Feel Your Light."
18: Shortly after accepting my job at BYU, I called Elder Jeffrey R. Holland's office to ask if he would do the voiceover for an athletics commercial at the height of Jimmer Mania. Because of my football career, I got to know Elder Holland and thought he would be the perfect person with his distinctive voice for the job. Then I had a meeting with Tom Homo, the athletic director, and I let him know how excited I was about the possibility of including Elder Holland for our project. I naively assumed that he would be thrilled about my phone call and invitation. I was wrong. It was a major faux pas. He let me know that any invitation to one of the leaders of the church needed to go through president of the school. I quickly wrote an apology to President Samuelson, and this was his inspiring reply. "Chad, no need to worry. We sometimes forget to inform those coming into BYU employment of the unique way things are done at BYU, particularly when it relates to the contacts and requests of the senior brethren. You are like those guaranteed a place in the celestial kingdom because no one ever taught them the gospel. We probably should not take this one up the line, but feel free to raise any good ideas you have. Sorry we didn't loop you in earlier. I know Elder Holland's only concern would be disappointing you. Know that you are loved and appreciated. All the best. Cease." I love that letter. It was a shining example of my topic today. The world needs to see and feel your light. What does President Samuelson's letter, with his good-natured correction for me, have to do with this theme? Everything. How do you think it made me feel as a BYU employee to receive that letter? It inspired me. He didn't crush me with his authority. It was just the opposite. I could feel his light and the love that he had for me. As I share my thoughts with you today, my hope is to better prepare you for tomorrow. Many of you will run your own companies. You may hold positions of leadership. You would be wise to follow this great example of how to correct and inspire others. President Samuelson has tried to respond to every email from every student. Think of the encouragement and faith that he has shared with you and the other students over the last 11 years. He has certainly followed the counsel of the Savior to let his light shine. He and Sister Samuelson are awesome, and I will miss my associations with them. President Kevin Worthen and his wife Peggy will likewise win your hearts and earn your respect as they serve you. I know President Worthen and have complete confidence in him. Our Savior Jesus Christ said, "Therefore let your light so shine before this people that they may see your good works and glorify your Father who is in heaven." That is my favorite scripture. Let your light shine. When President Monson spoke at BYU in 2011, he titled his remarks, "Be a Light to the World." I love President Monson and know that he is a living prophet today. I support him and sustain him. He is a prophet like Abraham and Moses, like Joseph Smith and Gordon B. Hinckley. He shared his testimony of the Savior Jesus Christ with these words. "He is our Savior and our Redeemer, our advocate with the Father. He is our exemplar and our strength. He is the light that shineth in darkness. That each of us here today may pledge to follow him and to be his light among men and women is my prayer." The week of my BYU graduation, I signed a contract to play for the football for the Philadelphia Eagles. I wanted to head to the East Coast and let my light shine, make the team and score a bunch of touchdowns. My emotions swirled together in a mix of total excitement and nervousness. I arrived at the Eagles facility and was the first player in the tight end meeting room, waiting for my coach to arrive. Just then, a tall coach walked by the doorway and saw me out of the corner of his eye. After passing a few steps, he popped back and stood in the doorway, looking at me with a big grin on his face. He had a big wad of chewing tobacco in his lower lip, And with a twinkle in his eye, he said, "Hey, Utah." "Yeah," I said. "Are you a Mormon?" "Yeah, I'm a Mormon." "Are you a good Mormon?" I said, "I don't know. I try to be." "Do you drink?" "No." "Do you smoke?" "No." "Yeah, you're a good Mormon." He walked off. And I had no idea who it was then. I found out that it was Emmett Thomas, our defensive coordinator and legendary defensive back for the Kansas City Chiefs. He knew other Mormons, and he knew the difference between someone who was committed and someone who wasn't. He was loved by every player he ever coached, and I enjoyed his friendly banter. As you could probably imagine, the locker room and atmosphere of the NFL was not quite like that of a missionary zone conference. And yet in that environment, Emmett Thomas was influenced by some great Latter-day Saints like Ty Detmer, who was the Eagles quarterback. There were times that year when negative comments were made about the church and times when Emmett thought I might be the target of ridicule for that reason. During my rookie season, when Emmett saw some of that, he would say something like, "Hey, leave him alone. He's a good guy." I loved him for that. The ups and downs of my career sent me to the St. Louis Rams and then back to the Eagles a few years later when Andy Reid was made the head coach. Emmett also changed jobs and went to the Minnesota Vikings. After my fourth season, I was selected to the Pro Bowl, the NFL All-Star Game, played each year in Hawaii. Emmett Thomas was on the coaching staff for my team, and the first thing I did when I got to the practice field was visit with him personally. I put my hand on his shoulder, and I told him how much I loved him. And he smiled and humorously said, "Yeah, I love you too, Chad." I asked him if he knew what I was talking about. And with that same twinkle in his eye, he said, "Yeah, I know what you're talking about." His impact on me left a lasting impression. In 2008, Emmett was inducted into the Pro Football Hall of Fame. And I cried when I heard his acceptance speech because it brought back a flood of memories of him letting his light shine on me. These are the final lines of his speech. "As I go to my seat, I'd like to leave you with these final thoughts. Our talent is God's gift to us. How we use that talent is our gift to Him. My sincere hope and prayer is that God finds my gift back to Him, a worthy one. May God bless and keep you and continue the good faith of fight, the good fight of faith." President Monson has counseled us to go to the rescue of those in need. He said, "Amidst the storms of life, danger lurks, and men, like boats, find themselves stranded and facing destruction. Who will man the lifeboats, leaving behind the comforts of home and family, and go to the rescue?" Surely we try our best to do that as missionaries and in our service one to another. I was on the practice field and grateful that Emmett Thomas spoke up on my behalf and in his own way shared his gift and came to my rescue. He could have easily remained silent. I will always love him for that act of Christian kindness. I'd come to Philly with a deep desire to let my light shine, and what I found was the bright sunshine of others was brilliant. I knew that as members of the Lord's church that we hadn't cornered the market on goodness, and what I found was that goodness in others was exactly the light I needed. I knew the NFL would have some rough characters because I followed the game and I watched the news, but I was filled with hope when I got to know how many great people there were. The people you work with and associate with out in the world will be drawn to you because of your desire to be like the Savior. Let your love for Him shine from your eyes. Let there be no doubt that He is who you follow. You have an understanding of the atonement of Jesus Christ that the world needs to see and feel. The Book of Mormon is what teaches and clarifies the atonement in a way that changes our hearts so that we can be born again. Concerning the Book of Mormon, Joseph Smith said, "I told the brethren that the Book of Mormon was the most correct of any book on earth and the keystone of our religion, and man would get nearer to God by abiding by its precepts than by any other book." Another person whose light greatly influenced my life was my teammate and fellow tight end with the Eagles, Jeff Thomason. The whole team loved Jeff because he earned the respect through hard work and had a magnetic personality that made all of us want to be around him. Jeff is number 83 on the left. He took his job seriously and was a professional in every way. He could handle mistakes on the field and keep his chin up better than anyone I knew. A great example of this was a play during training camp. Jeff ran 22 Texas Y out, which required a 10-yard vertical sprint with a sharp cut to the outside. He ran a nice route, and Donovan McNabb threw a sweet pass. When Jeff reached for the ball, it jammed his left pinky finger, which caused him to drop the ball and resulted in a boutonniere deformity. That's when the pinky remains bent down until the resurrection. It's fairly common among football players. Andy Reid, he blew up. He yelled that Jeff had just run the worst route that he had ever seen. It was not typical of Andy to do that. Jeff smiled through the pain and even laughed behind his face mask as he held his finger. He knew Andy really liked him, and he didn't lose confidence over it. Jeff's reaction caused the other tight end, Mike Bartram, and me to crack up. Even though Andy was on fire, it was a humorous scene. We were exhausted from training camp, and anything funny was made funnier by the sheer physical and mental exhaustion we were experiencing. Jeff's ability to smile and laugh in times of trial or even pain lifted the spirits of those around him. His attitude reminds me of Ammon taking on the Lamanites who scattered the flocks at the water.

effort to help his teammates. When Michelle and I would go out for dinner with Jeff and his wife Blake, he would ask me to share stories of my mission in Taiwan. He said he loved hearing those stories. We gave him a copy of The Other Side of Heaven, the movie about Elder John Groberg's mission in Tonga, and he loved it. He said after watching it, "I wish I could have played at BYU and gone on a mission to Tonga." We gave them a leather-bound copy of the Book of Mormon with our testimony written to them inside the cover. Since we loved them, we wanted to share what meant most to us and what brought us peace and joy. People will love to hear your stories. Don't be afraid to reach out and share them. Your stories did not just happen for you. They are meant to be shared. That is a great way that you can let your light shine with others. Jeff finished his career and went to work for a national construction company. 2 years later, when the Eagles played the Falcons in the NFC Championship game, I broke my foot at the very end of the game, which made it impossible to play in the Super Bowl. Andy called Jeff and signed him out of retirement to play in the world's biggest game. The next 2 weeks for Jeff were a media circus. His story of going from construction worker to the Super Bowl was a big hit. He was on the Today Show, the Good Morning America, the CBS's early show, and a special on 60 Minutes, and he handled it all with class and humility. In this photo, I was sitting on my scooter at the Super Bowl, and Jeff wore number 85 in the background. As the Eagles, we did not win Super Bowl 39 against the Patriots, but Jeff played a great game. It marked the end of our football careers together. The game is over, but we will be friends forever. The light of friendship I felt from Jeff in challenging situations was illuminating, like a car driving at night with the headlights on high beam. I saw how important it was to be around someone who could maintain a positive outlook, no matter the situation of the game, a setback, or anything else. I learned it was vital to surround myself with greatness, and I invite you to do the same. As you study here at BYU, and as you then go out into the world, find people who will build you up and help you live your high standards. Surround yourselves with people who will support your faith and not belittle you for seeking protection through your covenants with Heavenly Father. It was a true gift to play in the NFL for a coach who shared my faith. Andy Reid came to BYU as a junior college transfer offensive lineman. He was part of the team that won the 1980 Miracle Bowl, where Jim McMahon threw the last second 41-yard bomb that was caught by Clay Brown to beat SMU. Andy was planning to go into the medical field and become a doctor like his mom. But Lavelle Edwards saw something in Andy and told him that he would make a great head coach. When he came to Provo, Andy was not a member of the LDS Church. At BYU, he met a girl named Tammy who changed his life. As they started to fall in love, she let him know that she wanted to be married in the temple. Andy wondered what the temple was all about. He loved Tammy enough to find out. Because she was willing to share her faith with him, he studied the gospel, embraced the teachings of the restoration, and joined the church. They were married in the temple, and they raised their 5 kids in the light of the gospel. Andy's whole career has been defined by hard work, dedication, and treating others with utmost respect. Like Lavelle, Andy made no distinction between the quarterback, the janitor, the tight end, or the secretaries. He lifted the entire organization. He made sure the workplace was professional and clean, with no evidence of pornography. I thought I was the luckiest football player on earth to have been coached by Lavelle in college and Andy in the pros. For example, Andy did not allow bad movies to be played on the plane or buses when we traveled. That was different from many teams. I even took some gentle ribbing from my teammates who would ask, "Well, what are we going to watch this week, Bambi?" And I told them, "If you're lucky." After 9/11, he spoke to our team about grief and love. It was powerful. The next day, he pulled me aside and mentioned how much he enjoyed watching me and my teammates quoting Bruce R. McConkie on the news, and we didn't even know it. And I asked him what he was talking about, and he said, "Yeah, grief and love. I found an old conference report, and I plagiarized the whole thing." It was no accident that when he left Philadelphia and became the Kansas City Chiefs head coach, that he hired Emma Thomas as his defensive backs coach. Birds of a feather flock together. When Michelle and I finally left Philadelphia to move back to Utah, we were sad to say goodbye to friends who had made an eternal impact upon our lives.
Our bishop was Vi Sickenhemma, who played football at BYU.

0: and also for the Philadelphia Eagles. He worked for NBC 10 News in Philly as a sports anchor. When Michelle and I arrived in Philly, Vi and his wife, Keala, immediately welcomed us into their family and their home. I think we ate as many meals through the years at their house as we did our own home. Those meals often included missionaries and people who were investigating the church. The Sikahemas demonstrated how to create a home where the light of the Savior could be seen and felt through their love and friendship with others. Since Vi was in the media and chose what interviews would make the news, he unwittingly let me share my testimony with my Chinese brothers and sisters. One day, I started an interview in the locker room by saying, "Shenzai kana ijian qimiao de shergong, zhou yao qiu xian yu ran ju ran yu de zhong jin." I proceeded to quote the fourth section of the Doctrine and Covenants in Chinese. And my mission president, Ken Watson, had all of the missionaries memorize and recite that at each zone conference. Michelle called me on the way home from work and asked what I was saying in Chinese because it just aired on the news. And I laughed, and I thought it was pretty cool for the Chinese people who lived in Philly to hear in their own language that a marvelous work was about to come forth among the children of men. Our last day in Philly, we sat in Vi's home while his son LJ played the guitar and sang to our family my favorite Hawaiian song, Kanaka Vai Vai. I was overcome as I thought about the light and the love that the Sikahemas had let shine on our family for so many years. I learned from my good bishop that the Lord's servants were colorblind, that they loved all of God's children. Vi made me feel like one of his Tongan brothers. While you're here at BYU, please get to know your bishops. Help them remember your names by attending your meetings. Wherever you go after BYU, make sure you stay active and remain true to your testimony. Your bishop will help you feel the love of the Savior and better understand his atonement. A month after we left Philly, my best friend growing up moved out into Vi's ward. He was not active in the church and had quite a few challenges. He called me in distress, looking for help. When I called Vi to ask for his help, he responded by saying that I had called the right person. He said he would do everything in his power to help Brian. He promised to be relentless and go all the way to the end in lending a hand. He committed to use all of his connections, resources, and friendships to help, and that he would pull out all the stops. A wave of gratitude washed over me. I knew Brian was in the exact hands that the Lord wanted him to be in. I thought of the Savior's parable of the Good Samaritan. But a certain Samaritan, as he journeyed, came where he was, and when he saw him, he had compassion on him. And he went to him and bound up his wounds, pouring in oil and wine, and set him on his own beast, and brought him to an inn, and took care of him. And on the morrow, when he departed, he took out 2 pence, and gave them to the host, and said unto him, "Take care of him, and whatsoever thou spendest more, when I come again, I will repay thee." Vi did exactly that. He bound up Brian's wounds, and took him into his home, the same way that he did for my family. He helped Brian regain his footing in life and find his testimony in the Savior again. Over the next few years, my friend met a girl named Tamisha, and he helped her study the gospel with the missionaries. She got baptized, and they got married. I was there, and so was Vi, when they were sealed in the New York City Temple. It was a miracle. Presently, my job and my passion is to develop the BYU Athletic Department. I get to work with some of the finest people I've ever met. As I prepare to close, may I just say what a joy it is to work with the student athletes. Tom Homel calls them the secret sauce, and he inspires us to do whatever we can to serve them and to help them. Who would eat a J-Dog without his secret sauce? And who would work here without trying as hard as possible to help the students succeed? Taysom Hill is one of the 630 student athletes at BYU. He strives to let his light shine as he performs with energy and class. Taysom's mission president, Jeff Simmons, just told me that he was one of the best missionaries that Australia had ever seen. He couldn't stop saying how many ways Taysom let his light shine as a missionary. One telling comment he made was that he noticed Taysom's light long before he was witness to his athletic ability. If I had time, I would share many examples of the student athletes and the generous supporters of BYU who give of their resources because they love you and want the best for you. I'm very grateful that I was fortunate enough to attend BYU. I love the professors and coaches who shared their lives and their light with me. As you apply the lessons and principles you learn here at BYU, I hope that you will find success. Be willing to share that success with others. Be willing to give back and to let your light shine so the people around you will see and feel the light of the Savior. I want you to know that I love my family with all my heart. My parents and Michelle's parents are the best people I know. Michelle has been my constant support and my best friend. She is the best decision that I ever made. She is the absolute love of my life. My children are my sweetest gifts. I love each one of them. I want them to know that they need to look to Christ for peace, joy, and their remission and a remission of their sins. At 19 years old, I was called as a missionary to the Chinese people in Taiwan. They are pioneers who have more courage than I could comprehend. I saw in their faces the divine kindness of the Savior. I promise them and I promise you that when you read the scriptures, especially the Book of Mormon, and pray to your Father in heaven, that you will feel His love for you. I know that teaching about and being cleansed by the atonement is the greatest motivator in life. Jesus Christ suffered and died for you and for me. I know that when I demonstrate my faith and repent of my sins, that I feel close to Him. I know He is my Redeemer because I have felt His light and His love. He is who I believe in with my whole heart. I know His arms of mercy are open wide and that He is the way to have peace and joy with my family forever. Let's do our best to help people see and feel His light. In the name of Jesus Christ, amen.
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7: We like things to be tied up with a bow on top. And for many of us who are in the midst of this, we continue to be isolated because others around us aren't comfortable with the storm. They're comfortable with the aftermath of the storm when the sun comes out and it's beautiful. But most of us are in the storm. It's not over. And yet it's so much more comfortable to talk about it as in the past tense.
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9: On In Good Faith, it's our privilege to hear stories and accounts from believers told in their own words. Our hope is to listen with an open heart, celebrating the power of faith and belief and what those stories mean to the ones who tell them.
10: I'm speaking In Good Faith today with author, writer, and speaker Megan Decker. Megan, thank you for coming in today.
7: I'm delighted to be here, Steve.
10: Megan, as I said, writer, speaker, also a gay Latter-day Saint, co-author of Reaching for Hope, an LDS perspective on recovering from depression, which has provided insight for thousands of readers who experience that. Her new book, Tender Leaves of Hope, Finding Belonging as LGBTQ Latter-day Saint Women, shares her own experience and amplifies the voices of scores of LGBTQ women who are also seeking to hear God in their lives. She's published in various online venues. You have a blog online. She and her husband, David, have 5 daughters, 15 grandchildren. Congratulations.
7: Thank you.
10: And enjoy gathering to explore, eat, and trade book recommendations. I'm so glad you came in today.
7: Thank you.
10: I'm hoping to use your book, Tender Leaves of Hope, as a jumping off point. I really felt like I took a journey with you through your relationship with God.
7: Mm-hmm.
10: Did you feel like there was a personal God, someone aware of you, or was it just something out there that you heard about?
7: No, I always felt very close to a personal God. And I remember as a child just talking to God. You know, I kind of envisioned him sitting on the spare bed in my room. And I would just talk. I had had an experience praying by myself, and I was actually 10 at this time. So I was praying by myself in our chapel, in our parish, during a social activity, and I felt that I needed to go seek God elsewhere, and I didn't know what that meant because this was God's house. Where else would he be? In my room, in my bedroom, on my white 1970s shag carpet, kneeling down, I had an extremely powerful experience with God and felt to expand my understanding of him through being baptized. So he was always very personal to me.
10: So here comes an interesting dilemma. I invited you because your book, while you are addressing things from the viewpoint of a member of the Church of Jesus Christ of Latter-day Saints, a lot of this will apply to conservative religious congregations or groups anywhere.
7: Yes.
10: Because in spite of this personal relationship with God, there were elements, it seems, that you started to feel cut off from God. And I wonder if you could talk about that because of your orientation, whether or not you were completely aware of that.
7: Mm-hmm. Yes, absolutely. So as I say, I was baptized when I was 11. Not many years after that, I started to become aware that I was attracted to girls. And I had felt called into a covenant relationship with God, and I felt that that mattered a lot, that that was where he wanted me to be. And yet, I was experiencing feelings that at that time, I thought the only avenue, that it was an either-or, that mm-hmm. they were mutually exclusive. Membership in my church was exclusive of being gay. And because it was so a choice, I don't think I was even equipped at that point to make or to comprehend. I just knew I needed to stay with the promises that I had made and the understanding I had of what those looked like as they were interpreted to me by my, you know, Sunday school teachers or my youth group leaders. And so I pretty well buried that.
10: Just thinking, I will deal with this later, or this just can't be part of my life.
7: It just can't be. Can't be. It can't exist because there was no place for those two things to exist in unity with each other. So I shut it down completely. And I know I've talked to, you know, for the book, I interviewed over 40 women, and all of them dealt with their growing awareness of their attraction to girls, to women in different ways. There are a lot of us who shut it down because it simply couldn't exist. Mm.
10: There's a quote from the president of the Quorum of the 12 Apostles from the church who says, "I want anyone who is a member of the church who is gay or lesbian to know I believe you have a place in the kingdom and recognize sometimes it may be difficult for you to see where you fit in, but you do." And then this interesting line, "We need to listen to and understand what our LGBT brothers and sisters are feeling and experiencing. Certainly, we must do better than we have done in the past."
7: Mm-hmm.
10: That's a change from when you grew up.
7: Oh, absolutely.
10: Even using those words.
7: Yes, absolutely. And I think it also invites us to the question of the hour, which is what does that look like? But coming to that point, and I think there was a gradual shift in language. The language when I was 17, 18 years old, listening to General Conference was very harsh from anything from leaders was very harsh, and even maybe more harsh on a local level as that got filtered down. And I think that was part of what made the choice so black and white to me, so either or. And then as those comments began to soften, and the first time I really remember that was with President of the Church, President Hinckley, who talked about having compassion for our members who experience same-sex attraction. I was teaching seminary at that time for high school students in the early morning, 6 o'clock before school every day. And I had a girl who started attending whose parents were a lesbian couple. And she was asking me questions because her parents obviously were terrified at her becoming involved with a church that didn't recognize the right of their family to exist. And as I began doing more research to be able to answer her questions, I began to find a softening, an opening of doors that were not open when I was 17, an acknowledgement of a difference between feeling and action, between inclination and behavior that had not been there. And I think that allowed my subconscious mind to begin to see that it could bring things up to me that I had not been willing to see for decades.
10: You talk in a chapter called Grow As We Go, which I think is exactly what you're saying right now, that we make progress individually, but maybe also as an organization. One of the things that you wrote, they were collected truths for your life, which I really enjoyed. One of them said, "I discover there are gifts of the Spirit that accompany my multidimensional attraction to women." And I don't think it had ever been taught in the years when you would have been growing up that something like this could have a spiritual aspect and maybe be a gift.
7: I'm not sure. Are we teaching that now? I'm not.
10: I don't even know, but it seems you put that you are discovering a connection to your gifts.
7: Yeah, it is a truth that I feel that thought first occurred to me when I was meeting with a therapist and talking through this, and he said, "Well, you know, do you think this is all bad? And my attraction to women, is it all bad?" And I thought, of course it is. Of course it is. How could it be anything but all bad? It threatens my spiritual well-being. It threatens my family. It threatens it felt so dangerous to me. But when he asked that question, it invited me to think about ways in which that has actually been a blessing in my life. And I began to see many ways in which what I had seen as this dark side, that was my light side under stress. But if I took away the stress, if I took away the guilt and the shame and the fear, I began to see how it had also manifested in my life in really beautiful ways. For 9 years, I taught an institute class for a steak institute class for young moms and their children. And we conceived of that because we saw so many women in their late 20s, 30s struggling with a feeling of where do they fit? What are gender roles? They were concerned about LGBTQ issues and they had nowhere to talk about it. Mm. And they would just suddenly one day announce they were no longer going to be at church. And so we wanted to create a space where they could talk, could ask questions, a safe space where nobody would rush in to fix them before the end of the hour, which sometimes happens in our Sunday meetings. But my heart was so drawn out to these women, and I wanted to serve them. And I'm not saying that you have to be gay to be able to really love women, because I think there are Relief Society leaders and women who love women in many ways. But for me, this manifested in a desire to serve them. I worked in 12-step programs, starting out with the church and then expanding into community programs. And some of those were women-only groups. And so I think I've just always felt really drawn to channel this love for women into ways that helped them to recognize their own nobility and their potential to become divine. I think it also blessed me in just pushing me to discover where my faith is. Who is my foundation? What is my foundation? Mm. The struggle with shame and with feeling broken kept driving me to my knees in ways that built faith in a way that I'm really grateful for. Not to say it wouldn't have happened any other way, but for me it has been a gift.
10: Seems like God can use almost anything to get us to learn what we need to. But they are different ways.
7: Yes.
10: For all of us.
7: Yes.
10: You mentioned shame, which is a very debilitating emotion or state of mind. In your introduction, you talked to women who also experience attraction to women and may feel isolated, ashamed, and hopeless, which we hope would not be things that happen in a church or that could be brought up, as you said, but often people are uncomfortable or as you said very accurately, someone wants to speak up and just correct that and fix that before we all go on to the next comment instead of sitting with it or asking what that means. In your own journey, at some point you start acknowledging or maybe being forced to acknowledge, this is a real thing for me. What do I do with it?
7: Mm-hmm.
10: And I wonder if you could talk about learning where you would go with that, what you would do, and what that did with your feeling of isolation or shame or hopelessness.
7: Mm-hmm. I think I felt in the beginning as I began to acknowledge this, I recognized the source of my feeling of brokenness throughout my life. It became something I could put my finger on. But that, I want to emphasize, that feeling of brokenness came from shame, not from being gay. It was the shame and everything else that I attached to it. And so as I began to be able to recognize this and really to think, because I'm married, and I thought, what does that mean for my marriage? Does that mean that I'm living a lie and deceiving myself and my husband? Or is there real value in our marriage? Is there a real connection there? Is that legitimate or is it just another manifestation of my denial? And I think we had to figure that out. I remember at the very beginning, right after I had acknowledged this to myself, come out to myself, I had that moment in the mirror of just looking and saying, I think it's time to acknowledge that you're attracted to women. In the second person. I wasn't ready for first person yet. And then admitting, feeling compelled by God to talk to my husband about it. He was the last person I wanted to talk to.
10: Which you actually write quite movingly about. This felt like an ultimate sacrifice in a way.
7: It felt like it, yeah. I was begging. I was on my hands and knees in our family room, begging that he wouldn't require it of me. And he did, for my good, for our marriage's good. Because I had been, not only had I been deceiving myself in my denial, I had put up walls everywhere around me to hide.
10: Mm-hmm.
7: And so as those walls began to be able to come down, we were able to have a much deeper level of authenticity in our marriage. As I was honest with myself, I was able to be more honest with others. But initially, it was really hard. It was hard for both of us. And I remember early on just thinking, who am I going to be then? If I'm finally coming out to myself, recognizing how I really am in this part of my life, what does that mean for all the rest of the parts of my life, for the covenant part of my life, for the married part of my life, for the mother part of my life? What impact does that have? I remember even walking past a Starbucks and thinking, so am I going to start drinking coffee? And I know from my childhood, I hate coffee, but I just didn't know where it would take me. And I think God was really inviting me to trust Him and just do the next right thing and not have to see everything laid out. It was several years of just the next right thing.
10: So as I read about later in the book and an improved relationship and all of this, it sounds like, oh, well, this is all working out. But you didn't know the ending of the story when you lived it. None of us do at any of these moments where we take a leap of faith. It sounded like you felt like God was at least with you, or at least prompting you along the way.
7: Yes.
10: Did you feel not alone?
7: I felt not alone, but I started swearing and saying words that I had never. I mean, I just didn't grow up swearing. I'm not somebody who uses that language. And I started saying things to him that, like, I would have. I don't know what I would have said if my kids had ever said those words in our house. But I was throwing it all at him, and you know, he just took it. So I didn't feel alone, but I didn't feel at peace. I was angry. Mm. I was angry that I had served him, and yet he was still leaving me in this place of despair and fear and potentially hurting the people that I loved most. So we were together, but it was, I talk about tantruming like a two-year-old, and him just wrapping his arms around me like a good parent, and just saying, it's going to be okay. You can be mad. You can kick me. You can hit me. I'm going to take it, which is probably better than I ever did. And it will be okay. So I think that's what I got from him, but not any vision of what that was going to look like.
10: I have heard people say, who have come out to themselves, that they sort of had to go through what they called a gay adolescence.
7: Mm-hmm.
10: Meaning, part of me was always in a box. And once it got to step out, it wasn't as mature as the rest of me.
7: Mm-hmm.
10: I had to sort of go. This talking about a tantrum and certainly sounds like maybe part of a process like
7: yeah,
10: that.
7: Yeah, yeah, definitely. Yeah, either a two-year-old or a 13-year-old, kind of on the same plane. Yeah, absolutely. And also finding as part of that, as part of, you know, opening this door, realizing that every woman in the produce section was suddenly so attractive to me. So I was dealing with that at the same time and wondering, is this how I'll feel? Like, I can't even walk through the store without, you know, wishing I could meet up with this person or that person. And so, yeah, that gay adolescence just does, because there's been so much that's been suppressed, that really it's a process. And I think people are very surprised by that and scared by it. So I'm glad we're mentioning it, because it is something to be aware of. And I talked to one woman who told me that she came out to herself on a Sunday, and the next day at work, her coworker was the most attractive woman she'd ever seen in her life. And she said she felt like a teenage boy for about 4 to 5 months. And then this release, this dam that had been holding all of these things back, that broke. The big flood happened, and then it came to kind of a manageable level. But I'm glad you brought that up. I think, too, we are comfortable in the church, in most churches, with stories of challenges overcome.
10: As long as we know it ended well.
7: Yes, yes. We want to know the end of the story. It's like one of my daughters will read the end of the book to make sure she likes it before she reads, you know, before she starts at the beginning and then reads straight through. And we like that. We're really comfortable. We like things to be tied up with a bow on top. And for many of us who are in the midst of this, we continue to be isolated because others around us aren't comfortable with the storm. They're comfortable with the aftermath of the storm when the sun comes out and it's beautiful. But most of us are in the storm. And even as you were mentioning a few moments ago about this happening back then, well, it's not over. it's still like I didn't get over being attracted to women. You know, that's still an ongoing challenge. And yet it's so much more comfortable to talk about it, especially to people who are not familiar with this, to talk about it as in the past tense.
10: Mm. Chapter 14, to be seen and heard. You start with a very common line. Why do you have to talk about this?
7: Yeah.
10: Like, this is your personal stuff. Why do you need to share this? Mm-hmm. Because you could pass. You have been passing for decades.
7: Yeah.
10: And this would be true of anyone in a mixed orientation marriage or bisexual people, anyone who could sort of pass, get mm-hmm. away with not telling anyone. Why is it important for people to share all of who they are?
7: I would say the short answer is it is healing. I felt broken for so long, and it's taken me time to recognize I'm not broken, I'm wounded. And one of the ways to healing those wounds is through light and truth and being able to be seen. So I would say that primarily being able to talk about this, being able to stop hiding, to come out of hiding is healing. And that's for me, that is the main reason. But I think also God would not let me keep this just between myself and a few good friends. I don't know why, but he asked me to be more public about it. It's interesting the number of women I've talked to in the last 6 months who are having exactly the same experience. They could pass. And God is calling them out of hiding.
10: So to be clear, and you state this, you're not saying this is the path everyone should take, but you're saying I definitely have been led on this path yourself.
7: Absolutely, yeah. But I think it is for most people who do begin to talk more openly, begin to acknowledge it to close friends, or every time that happens, it is a healing effort. For years, as I taught gospel doctrine, or I was a Relief Society president, or I was teaching institute or whatever I was doing, and people would come up and talk to me afterwards and say, oh, I, you know, such a good, whatever. They say all sorts of nice things. And the narrative in my mind was, you don't know me. If you really knew me, you wouldn't say that.
10: And so you couldn't even accept compliments for what you had actually done.
7: No, because they didn't know the truth about me. Mm. And when I started to open up to a few people and realized that as I was teaching gospel doctrine, they were sitting in my class and they knew me and I was still okay for them. And then I began to believe that what I was doing could be acceptable to God. Because before I had just felt that nothing I could do could make up for my essential brokenness. And I didn't belong. I didn't belong with these good people. Hmm. I did my best to earn my place and to make up for who I was. And what's so fascinating about this is, even as I was in denial, the shame still oozed out of every crevice. So even when I didn't know why I was ashamed, I felt it, and it was reality to me.
10: So when someone does feel motivated or the necessity to talk to someone, mm-hmm. and they come out to them, which is a very brave step, because even if they think they'll be received well, until they have that experience, they don't know.
7: Exactly, yeah.
10: So what do you recommend to people who someone has now trusted them to share this information?
7: Mm-hmm.
10: How to respond?
7: When I first started talking beyond just the immediate, my husband and one good friend, I did it because I had heard Brené Brown talking about shame, and I'd read some of her books talking about shame, and she had said that shame grows best in secrecy, silence, and isolation, and the antidote to shame is to speak our truth and be met with empathy and compassion. And so I think meeting that truth with empathy and compassion is the most important thing we do. We don't need to talk to anyone about teachings or doctrine or really
10: they already know.
7: Anything. They already know. Oh, yeah, yeah. I knew every word memorized. What they need is just empathy and compassion. And then I was at lunch with another friend and felt prompted, compelled to speak to her. And she said to me, I think I love you now more than ever.
10: That's perfect.
7: That is so perfect. But I would add to that, in addition to the response in the moment of acceptance and reassurance and everything, I would also add that there will be a vulnerability hangover that will come to that person who has opened up. They will feel they made a mistake. They should never have done that. The other person's feelings about them are going to change. I mean, all of this regret. And it's really important to circle back really soon and reassure them that you're so grateful for what they've shared and that you love them and that nothing's going to change that. And I think that's an important part that sometimes people miss, or they don't come back to the topic again, which makes me feel, if they're avoiding it, it makes me feel that it's shameful and that they don't want to engage. So coming back around, reassuring people that you still love them and doing that as a follow-up and maybe more than once is important. I think of all of the things that are true about me, the most true is that I want to be a disciple of Christ. That is the organizing principle of my life. That's the thing I always come back to. And so that was the most true thing about me that anyone ever saw. And that didn't change. I've been Relief Society president a couple of times. You know, I was gay during that. Everything I did also was alongside of this, but my choices about how I lived my life were the determining factor, not my circumstances.
10: You make a good point that lots of us have had already LGBTQ Sunday school teachers, elders,
7: Quorum
10: presidents, Relief Society.
7: Absolutely.
10: Church leaders.
7: Every ward, yeah.
10: But somehow there is sort of an us and them.
7: Mm-hmm.
10: When talking about the queer community or LGBTQ community. But it would be helpful, I think, in any congregation to just assume that there are people in any class, in any congregation, and that there's only us.
7: Mm-hmm. Yeah, I think that is absolutely true. I was surprised when I became a little bit more open about this at the women who quietly came to me and talked about their own experience. I was shocked. I didn't know. I didn't have any gaydar that told me, you know, who everyone was in the ward that was LGBTQ. We are absolutely safe in assuming every Relief Society, every quorum, every congregation has people who are quietly, because we all do this in our own way, right? And so there are a lot of people, especially women, who don't feel a need to tell anyone that they're bisexual or that they're lesbian or that they're here. This is where they want to be. They're in the congregation. They're living a covenant life as they understand that. And they don't feel a need to talk about it. But I will say that when I was invited to do so, and I did, I felt like I could breathe freely for the first time in my life.
10: So the title, Tender Leaves of Hope. You are not in a place, it sounds like, where you have all the answers to all the questions you would like answers to, but you have arrived at a place of trust.
7: Yes.
10: And so, Tender Leaves of Hope, why that title?
7: I think it captures that hope is not completely, you know, this is not fall hope, this is not summer hope, this is early spring, where those leaves are just budding out and just beginning to have the promise of what they'll become. It's a quote from Shakespeare, but I think it does capture this, we're at the beginning, and there is so much more growth ahead, there is so much more confidence in hope ahead, but right now, having a bit is enough.
10: Megan Decker, thank you for speaking with me today in good faith.
7: Thank you, Steve. I'm happy to be here.
10: That's our time for today. Thanks to Megan Decker, author of Tender Leaves of Hope, Finding Belonging as LGBTQ Latter-day Saint Women, for generously sharing her stories and her faith. Learn more at Megan's blog at megandecker.com. That's M-E-G-H-A-N. 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In Good Faith is a production of BYU Radio. I'm Stephen Cap Perry. I hope you'll join me again soon, right here in Good Faith.

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4: For eons, we humans have considered the cosmos, from the blazing sun and more distant stars in the sky, to tiny life forms at our feet and the roots of trees. 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Some say awe is an emotion. 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
5: BBC News with Govinda Gill. President Macron of France has become the latest European leader to warn that the threat of Russian hybrid attacks is intensifying. He said he'd ordered a plan to protect critical infrastructure and defence industry sites against drone and cyber attacks. Hugh Schofield reports from Paris.
6: The nature of the Russian threat was changing and intensifying, the president said, a reference to the growing number of low-level incidents of sabotage that are being attributed to Moscow. The aim was to intimidate and break our support for Ukraine, but the consequence would be exactly the opposite, he said, because everyone knew that what was at stake in Ukraine was France's own security. The president also addressed the growing fears of instability in France linked to record high prices at the petrol pumps. He called on candidates in next year's election not to exploit public unease by blaming the government.
5: The Democrat governor of California, Gavin Newsom, has ordered an expert panel to propose ways to strengthen safety rules for artificial intelligence, including the possibility of a so-called kill switch for programs that go rogue. Speaking on social media, he called on the Republican House Speaker to do the same.
7: We're going to convene experts to figure out the right path forward. California will do what it can, but this nation needs to get in the game. Washington, D.C. needs to do its job. Remarkably, they left for a summer break. Mike Johnson should return from vacation and follow California's lead by passing national legislation. Get it done.
5: At least 21 people have been killed and more than 100 injured in a car bomb attack on a mosque used by police personnel and their families in northwest Pakistan. The incident took place during Friday prayers. Officials say a vehicle laden with explosives detonated outside the mosque in the Kohat district of Khyber Pakhtunkhwa. Caroline Davis is in Islamabad.
8: The mosque was actually close to a building that was housing police officials as well. And there were two gunmen that also attempted to enter that police compound. There are images of people being carried away from the rubble, being put on people's backs just to get to the ambulances to be able to get some form of treatment. And at the moment, exactly who is behind this has not yet been confirmed.
5: The European and North and Central American football federations have urged FIFA to release more than $2 billion from its reserves to share among its 211 member associations. UEFA and CONCACAF have also called for an independent review of FIFA's finances. The proposals are the latest move in a bitter dispute that erupted over FIFA's now abandoned plan to sell a stake in the World Cup and other tournaments to private investors. UEFA and CONCACAF argue that FIFA has more than enough money to fund football's global development. World News from the BBC.
4: I'm Marcus Smith, and this is Constant Wonder. Every morning, we awake to a world marvelously alive. Where do we encounter awe and wonder in this world? In animals and plants, in deserts on mountains, in forests, ocean and sky, in history, art and science, in human striving and human kindness. Join us as we quest for the awe and wonder of knowing we are part of something infinitely larger than ourselves.
0: It feels like a gift, like wow, to be in the body, however it functions, and to see and smell and touch and taste. It's a miracle that we're here in the body, breathing and seeing.
4: Today's episode of Constant Wonder comes in four chapters that will shed light on several facets of awe. For some listeners, the most memorable part will come in the last chapter, where our guest talks about his once private, but now for many years very public, near-death experience. For others, chapter one of this episode may be the most engaging. It's about human resilience after losing a limb and needing to reinvent oneself in a radically altered physical body. For yet other listeners, the most memorable part of this interview could well be when our guest reflects on how nature has routinely put him in a state of amazement and wonder. Jeff Olson is an astonishingly resilient human being. What's the connection between resilience and awe? When a renowned awe researcher, who has actually been one of our guests on Constant Wonder, a psychologist by the name of Dacher Keltner, first began researching the causes of awe, he didn't know where his research would lead. One valuable finding turned out to be this. Most reports of the experience of awe are tied to people who have observed what Keltner styles moral beauty. Essentially, with that phrase, he is referring to humans feeling inspired by other humans. Our guest for this episode, Jeff Olson, is a colleague of mine here at BYU Broadcasting. He doesn't seek limelight, so I was pleased when he said yes to an interview, which isn't going to cover everything he has to offer, but to my mind, the events of his life do connect with this idea of moral beauty. To be just a little more specific about this concept, it's when the astonishing kindness, courage, or resilience of others inspires us to such a degree that we find ourselves humbled, overwhelmed, maybe even feeling goosebumps. So chapter one now, titled simply, Prosthesis. You wear boots a lot.
0: I do.
4: Is that a bit of a challenge with the prosthesis?
0: It can be. I mean, interesting enough, these boots are specialized. There's a zipper on the back so I can get them on. I grew up in boots. For a long time with the prosthetic limb, I couldn't wear boots. I could not get it on the prosthetic foot because it doesn't bend and do things that a normal, real foot would do. Gosh, a few years ago, I moved back up on the farm, came back home with the horses, and my brothers are there. Everybody's wearing boots. And I found these Ariat boots that zip on the back, and I thought, I can get those on. The only issue is you've got to make sure the heel height is right, because they set the prosthetic foot and knee. Everything's aligned to a certain heel height.
4: Well, in the season when you did not wear boots and couldn't find the right boot to go with your prosthetic device, frustrated?
0: I found boots. They just weren't cowboy boots. I had Red Wing lace-up boots for years, and I could get those on because I could unlace them and put them on and get the shoehorn in them. And I really wasn't frustrated with the shoe. I mean, the frustrating part was like, gosh, this prosthetic just doesn't walk like a real leg. There's no nerves and consciousness and, you know, reaction in it, really. It's hydraulics and carbon fibers and titanium.
4: It's not a leg.
0: Yeah, there's no feeling. There's no knowing. There's no consciousness in it. Now, having said that,
1: you could take it back.
0: I get phantom pains all the time. I mean, my foot will, you know, it'll feel like somebody's got a fork in my shin and is cranking on it. Or it'll feel like I'm hooked up to a battery cable and the electrical nerve pain is excruciating.
1: So you say all the time. Are you talking about daily?
0: Not daily. On a regular basis. I mean, once a month, I'll get these horrific phantom pains. Usually when the leg is off, oddly enough, at night. I've even had sensations where it's like, wow, there's a rock in my shoe. There's no foot to fill the rock. There's certainly not a rock in there.
1: Well, you know, Jeff, the reason I wanted to talk to you about this is because, a very simple reason, there are some things in society we don't talk about, and we probably could benefit from talking about them. And I remember distinctly as a child feeling that sense of disorientation or I didn't have the words for it then, but I know today I would call it social impropriety. You know, what do you say? What do you not say?
0: Yeah.
1: Then I served as a missionary in Austria in 1981. There was such a percentage of the population that were amputees.
0: Right.
1: I didn't quite know what to do with my words and my thoughts and my, do I look? Do I look away? Do I, you know, don't stare, don't gawk, you know, keep eye contact, all of those things. And I thought it'd be great to talk with you in this chapter of our conversation. I thought it'd be great to just kind of lay it out there.
0: Yeah.
1: Do people get weird? People, that's all general, but what have you seen?
0: It's yes. And I typically wear long pants. And sometimes you can't tell. Now, I'm an above-the-knee amputee. I limp. I have a interesting gait. But people wouldn't know. They wouldn't see it readily and think, oh, there's a prosthetic limb. However, when I wear shorts, and sometimes I do, I've had strange things happen. On one occasion, and I do have a handicap parking pass because walking long distances can be difficult, but I parked in a handicap parking. And there was a woman that looked at me, and she

0: And I didn't lose my limb in the service. I lost my limb in a car accident. But she was very uncomfortable and very awkward that way. I've seen people look away. I go swimming. Actually, we had a gathering at a company that I was working for, and we went to the pool, and I was excited to get in and swim. That's very liberating. There's movement. And I got to the pool. I took off the leg. I leaned it up against the chair, and I hopped over and jumped in the pool. And one of the employees came to me the next day and said, wow, he said, that traumatized my child. They have been up all night asking about why, you know, where's his leg? What was that about? And he wasn't being critical or mean, but the word was traumatized.
1: Yeah.
0: Now, that's interesting because children are the best.
1: This is a conversation with Jeff Olson, who in just a moment has a wonderful example of precisely this point, that children can sometimes navigate these social encounters with people with disability better than many a grown-up can. Jeff's life story is a remarkable one told in his book, Knowing, Memoirs of a Journey Beyond the Veil and Choosing Joy After Tragic Loss. Later in the episode, we'll hear of his own navigation of tremendous hardship. But next, he has a charming story to share of a little boy named Huey, who was drawn to learning about Jeff's prosthesis in childlike wonder. I'm Marcus Smith, and this is Constant Wonder.
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1: There's a story I heard you tell me, and I think it'd be fun to share it here on this episode, about a child that you encountered recently.
0: Oh, yeah.
1: And just share that one. You were on vacation somewhere, I think.
0: Yeah, I was traveling. I was traveling with other families, and there was a little boy there, and he's four. His name is Huey. And it was Florida. I was wearing shorts on the beach. I was in the pool. And immediately he came and wanted to talk about this leg. He had no qualms. He has wonderful parents. They said, are you okay? I said, absolutely. He can ask me anything he wants to. So he came over, you know, what happened to your leg? And I explained, well, I got in a bad car crash and the doctors had to take off my normal leg and they built a prosthetic limb. And he said, well, how does it work? And so I began explaining the socket and the valve and the hydraulics. And he said, can I touch it? And I said, well, yeah, you go ahead. So he's, you know, he's touching the components and poking around on it and seeing the valve. And I said, do you want to see how it works? And he said, well, sure. And so I got up and I had rolled my pant leg way up. I wasn't wearing shorts at this moment. And I was explaining how if I put weight on the heel, it will lock out the knee. And then if I step my weight over and put weight on the toe, it releases the hydraulics and allows it to bend and kick back forward. And he was watching me walk back and forth. And anyway, we went out to the pool and he wanted to see me take it off. I said, no, when I get in the pool, I'm going to have to take it off. Are you going to be okay with that? And he said, yeah, you know, show me how that works. And I told him, I said, I have a leg. It's just been, you know, amputated. Or I said to him, it's been cut off above the knee. I said, there's no blood. There's no, you know, it's just, it, I said, it kind of looks like an elbow, just kind of looks like the end of my leg. And so

0: So he sat with me, and his parents came out, and we took off the prosthetic limb, and he was looking at it, and we got in the pool and played for hours.
1: This is totally Mr. Rogers stuff. Introducing a child to something that's foreign and different and unusual, and walking them through it, and little by little, any detail, explaining it.
0: Yeah, and this was a very bright, gosh, a really inquiring young boy and very intuitive about things. The fun part about it is when the trip was over and everyone had returned home, his parents reached out and they said, "We asked Huey what his favorite part of the trip was." And, you know, we went to the Pirate Museum, we went to the beach, we went to the old fort, we even took a ghost tour around, you know, this little St. Augustine town. And he told his parents, "My favorite part about the trip was Jeff and his robot leg." That's what he called it, was the robot leg. So children are probably naturally more intuitive. What happened? Tell me about that. How does that work? And yet somehow in our adulthood, oh, don't talk about that. Don't point that out. Don't stare. Don't look. And I'm not sure where that comes from, but it's certainly evident. It's certainly there.
1: Well, I wouldn't expect you to be a spokesperson for all people who have lost limbs, and everybody's going to be different. But I do find it very helpful to know that there are answers to some of these things, because I remember so poignantly being a young kid and being, frankly, aghast and worried, nervous. I was the scared child. I wasn't the Huey who just was fearlessly asking questions. I want to talk about, there was so much that you suffered, and we'll get to that story. Mm-hmm. So much loss, so much adjustment, so much reimagining of oneself. Can we talk about your experience reimagining yourself as an amputee?
0: Wow. Yes, and there was so much trauma and other, you know, other injuries and other emotional traumas to deal with. I mean, gosh, I was a Division I athlete. I played football up at Utah State University. The body was at my command. I was fast. I was quick. I could react. And I took it for granted. You know, I never thought about the fact that, wow, I don't even have to teach my feet how to run. They just naturally do it. And to imagine myself as an amputee was really difficult. However, I was in a wheelchair for a long time. I mean, the injuries were such, both my legs were crushed, my back was damaged, my shoulder was damaged for a long time. I literally had to be assisted into an electric wheelchair that I could drive with my left hand. That was really challenging. You know, I would get looks that way too. And I have a dear friend that's permanently in a wheelchair. So for me, wow, I'll be able to stand and walk at some point. You know, they were able to repair the right leg, and it's got six pins and a plate holding that together. That x-ray is probably as interesting as the prosthetic on the outside. But the driving force, the imagining myself as an amputee is, oh, if I could just stand and walk, just put one foot in front of the other, that would be a miracle. That would be amazing. And that was the deep motivation, because I want to stand up. I want to walk again. I want to be upright and ambulatory, as they would say in the medical realms. And they told me I would be, and so that was a goal. That was a, I'm going to get to that point.
1: Do you ever slip back in your mind to being in that wheelchair again? Do you ever dream about that? Does it come back to you, the barrier to your mobility?
0: Yeah, it does. I had a dear friend that would pick me up and bring me to work. I mean, at that point, I couldn't even drive. He was always willing to push me around, as were my brothers. I was surrounded by so many wonderful family and friends. And in the wheelchair, I wanted to do it myself. Let me do this. And so even though I had a really bad shoulder injury, they had repaired that enough that with my arms down, I did have enough strength to wheel the wheels with me in the wheelchair. I couldn't lift anything over my head, but downward, the arms and the hands had enough strength. And I pushed myself around in that wheelchair till I wore my hands raw, you know, with blisters. And I went and got gloves.
1: Did you see yourself as being kind of fierce? Determined, I should say, maybe?
0: I was determined. You know, I was a father. I was determined to raise my son, to get well, to move forward and be productive and independent in life. I did not like someone pushing me around. They were happy to do it. The deep sense of gratitude I had with, oh gosh, I can stand up. I remember the first time I was allowed to stand on the one leg with the assistance of bars and a walker and nurses, you know, to stand up and the ability to bear weight on my one leg. This was still when I was in the late stages of the hospital. And I suppose I was fierce, but in the fierceness, there was this grand humility. It's like, wow, I stood up. Well, come on, you know, I mean, that's nothing. People stand up all the time. You know, I pushed myself this far in the wheelchair. I may have been fierce, but I saw and was aware of what felt like such severe limitations based on what I was used to.
1: Without talking yet, and we'll talk about the crash.
0: Mm-hmm.
1: Just the simple fact that you had had your leg altered radically,
0: mm-hmm.
1: did you resent that fact?
0: I grieved it. I don't know that I resented it. I was alive. I was breathing. There was times later that I got really angry about it. I'm talking years after. It's like, gosh, I just want to go for a run. And I probably did resent that. At the time, I was so focused on emotional healing, on healing to live. I mean, my intestines were all ruptured. I had a colostomy bag. They were attempting to get the right arm working. And I had a funny, not funny, but strange pause because I didn't have full use of my right arm, but it was healing and I began to get use of it. And I asked myself the strange question. I could say it was a funny question, but I thought, well, would I prefer to lose an arm or a leg? And it was, you know, I contemplated that. I realized I really like having both hands and both arms. And so I suppose if I were to make a choice, and then I would inquire, is it my choice on some cosmic level that the leg was taken rather than the arm? Yeah, there were all kinds of strange things.
1: Did you chide yourself for being irrational?
0: Yes, I did. I thought, well, what kind of a question is that? And then it got to the point where I was asking, well, for me, the worst thing I suppose I could lose would be my eyesight. I mean, these were the irrational questions. Is a leg better than an arm? Is a long arm, you know, worse than my eyes or my hearing? And I had irrationally asked these questions and came to a place of acceptance. I won't say contentment. I won't say acceptance that, well, the leg is the leg and I will walk and I can see and I can breathe and I can use my hands. And that's a blessing given how bad it could be.
1: Yeah. Yeah. I have one last question pertaining specifically to having a prosthesis. You already mentioned that you kind of compare how things go for other amputees.
0: Right,
1: but in terms of just looking at John Q. Public, Jane W. Public, whatever the middle initial is, do you compare yourself to others as a disabled person? Am I on an even footing with other people?
0: Yeah. I suppose we all do. And yes, I do. You know, I mean, even I'm older now. I look at young 30-year-olds and think, wow, I wish, you know, that wouldn't that be great to be? I think we naturally compare. And interesting you ask, I just went through an evaluation at the prosthetic place where the big corporate guys came in to assess my mobility. What am I able to do based on a missing leg? And I tested out great. They said, you're in the top 20% of all amputees, like all across the country.
1: Yeah, give me a cap and gown. I'm going to march, right?
0: Yeah. I'm like, you guys, I can't even go up the stairs very gracefully. Are you kidding me? And so I'm grateful. At the same time, I compare. And I'll see videos of amputees, and they're doing amazing things both below the knee and above the knee. And I always say, well, that person must be below the knee because they're really mobile. They've got a knee joint. Or I'll say, well, they're above the knee, and I think I walk a little smoother than they do. And then the ego.
1: That's the old athlete in you coming. You were a competitive athlete.
0: I was. And I mean, many of the doctors said that's what saved you. Apparently, I'm a really good walker for an above the knee. And I don't know if that has anything to do with athleticism or just drive or a really good prosthetic doctor that really aligns me well, and it's probably all of it.
1: Well, all I can say is good on you.
0: Well, thank you. You're kind. You're kind.
1: If you're listening right now to our radio presentation rather than the full podcast, I need to let you know that Chapter 2 of my interview with Jeff Olson, about 10 minutes in length, explores the awe and wonder he senses from the beauties of the natural physical world. 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Right now, we'll proceed to Chapter 3 for a tight focus on the challenges he faced because of tragic personal loss. It was a classic single-car accident at freeway speed. Jeff, the driver, overcorrecting after falling asleep at the wheel, the vehicle then rolling between 6 and 8 times. He'll go over much of that, and then, before the end of this episode, we'll hear him reflect on the near-death experience he wrote about in his book titled Knowing, Memoirs of a Journey Beyond the Veil and Choosing Joy After Tragic Loss. I'm Marcus Smith.
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1: Chapter 3, The Crash. How many years has it been?
0: It has now been 28 years.
1: And in those 28 years, as I understand your life course, you went through the horrible shock of the reality of what you had lost, the people you had lost, the leg you had lost, the future you had lost. At some point, we talk about resilience, and the word can never do justice to what you were up against. You decided, I could tell people my story publicly. And that led to books, mm-hmm. That led to lectures, that led to video accounts. I can find you on YouTube. You got to know Dr. Raymond Moody, I mm-hmm. believe,
0: yeah.
1: The guy who wrote Life After Life. There is, Jeff, this is going to sound a little bad when I say this, and I apologize for that, but there's an industry that has arisen around near-death experiences, yes. Life after life, and your efforts to be public. I know that you proceeded with some caution, because these things are, these are personal.
0: Yeah. I mean, the crash was horrific. I mean, part of the reason I didn't talk about it was so painful. To my best recollection, I dozed off at the wheel with my whole family in the car. I mean, the guilt, the regret. I was a young man. I was 33 years old. I had started my own advertising agency with some fantastic partners. You know, you're working those 12, 14, 16 hour days, and you're in that role of provider and protector and going to make this business work and going to get the client. And
1: so, on a scale of 1 to 10, how ambitious were you? 10 being the tops.
0: I was pretty ambitious. I used to tease the staff and say, we only work half days here. You just choose which 12 hours you're here. I mean, it was driven. Hmm. And, you know, I was in the creative realms, and you know how that is, like ideas. Well, I might come up with an idea and a moment, and it might take me 3 days. I don't know. So that was, you know, that was the driving force. And I'm there's no excuses for dozing off at the wheel, but that was the context. And I nodded off.
1: Can I just stop you for a moment? Because you just placed a judgment on yourself and said there's no excuse.
0: Right.
1: We don't know why people become, at times, not cognizant of the, one can black out for any number of reasons.
0: True.
1: Any number of reasons.
0: True.
1: I called you out.
0: You did. And maybe there's still something in there that says, wow, I dozed off.
1: You took the blame for it, whether it was yours to take or not.
0: Yeah. I was driving the car. The interesting thing is that's one of the reasons I didn't share. I didn't want to talk about all the things that had happened in the crash. My wife and youngest son were killed instantly. My 7-year-old was banged up a little bit, but basically walked away from the accident. I was severely injured, both legs crushed, left leg amputated above the knee. My back was damaged.
1: Intestinal, shoulder. No head trauma.
0: Well, I might be crazy.
1: I didn't. That's not where I was going.
0: No head trauma. I mean, that's the crazy thing. In fact, the doctors were quite interested in how I survived such an accident without head trauma and without being graphic. That's what took the lives of my wife and youngest son. They felt my shoulders were so banged up because somewhere naturally, intuitively, I knew how to protect my head with my shoulders. Maybe it was that football stuff. I don't know, but no head trauma. No.
1: Where were you exactly?
0: We were just outside of a little town called Parowan, headed northbound on I-15 in Utah. We'd been down to southern Utah to look at all the awe and wonder of the red rocks and the formations there, and we were driving back to Bountiful Utah.
1: Visiting in-laws down there?
0: Yeah, we're visiting my wife's folks.
1: Just a family vacation? Just this was routine? This was normal?
0: Yeah, it was the Easter weekend. So, you know, it was a big celebration. We drove down on a Friday, and we celebrated Saturday and Sunday, and then we were on our way home. But it was a routine. We always visited family. When we had time off, that was the priority. And this time it was going to see my wife's folks, and her grandparents were down there, and we made the trip, and it was on the way home that the crash took place.
1: How long did it take for emergency personnel to come?
0: Well, interesting enough, I mean, there was enough traffic there, and I've become dear friends with these people. There was a doctor and his wife, and they had children in their car, about the same age as we were. They were there relatively quickly. Before I lost consciousness, the last thing I heard was emergency vehicles, the sirens coming in. So there was people on the scene probably moments after the accident happened. And I don't know that anyone saw the accident happen, but people arrived shortly after the car came to a stop. Yeah.
1: I'm going to ask you a question now, and I would wager that you've never been asked this question. Is there any value, is there any utility in rehearsing the particulars of a crash like this? I know that we try to put things together in our mind. We are, by human nature, we can't tell our stories. We can't live our lives without trying to, you know, we chart it out. What was the time frame? Where did it happen? Mm-hmm. Do you find that to be useful?
0: I do now. I didn't want to talk about it for years, and yet I did. I wanted to talk about it with people very close to me who were a part of it, my brothers, my parents, my in-laws. I wanted to somehow make sense of it. And for me, if I can talk about something, if I can put the words out on the table when it doesn't make sense and look at it that way, I'm a verbal processor. although I didn't want to talk about it, and I certainly didn't want to talk about it publicly, but privately, I did want to sit down with someone I loved and trusted and was a part of it and say, you know, tell me what happened, or tell me what you know, or share with them what I knew.
1: Do you remember how you grieved?
0: Mm-hmm.
1: By that, I mean, obviously you grieved, but I'm not talking about the depth of your grief. I'm wondering about how you, did you have a conscious approach to grieving? Or did you just kind of, was it just an organic, whatever comes, comes, and if I have to sob, I'll sob. If I have to be alone, I'll be alone. If I have to pound my fist against a door, I'll do that. How did you go about grieving?
0: It was very organic. Now, in the hospital, I was immobile. I was ventilated. I couldn't even speak. That was a unnegotiable, you know, way of grieving. I just was wallowing in it. But I'll never forget a moment then. And I was in and out of consciousness. I mean, I was really in a bad way. But I remember my wife's father came in, and I was conscious. I was aware that he had come in the room. You know, big, powerful guy, 6'5". He had been a collegiate basketball player. He was a basketball coach, commanded respect. And he came in, and I couldn't talk. I was ventilated. But there he was. That was the father of my wife, who had passed away in the accident. And I was driving the car. And this big hulk of a man, I mean, big, tall, muscular, big guy, he came in the room, and I felt so responsible. There was this guilt in me. And he came over and he just laid down his head on my chest and started to sob. And we just cried together. Nobody knew what to say. But the fact that he would come over that close, that he would come and lay on my chest, he didn't lay down on the bed, but he bent over and put his head and torso on my chest, and we just cried. And nothing had to be said. And that was the grief early on. I didn't know what to say. I couldn't speak. I was ventilated. I didn't say much to anyone but my younger brother and my mother. And eventually, I talked to others. But there was a silence grief, and it was very organic. There was times that felt like absolute panic. You know, just absolute panic. What happened? And there was days I was angry. And yeah, it went on for years. I mean, gosh, it might have been, you know, I might be driving down the road on any given Tuesday and a song comes on the radio, or I'll see something, or I'll have a thought, and the tears still come. Grief, I have a dear friend who said this to me. He said, grief is like a stone you carry in your pocket. He said, you get used to the weight, but it never goes away. I've experienced joy and bliss at levels, and I've experienced deep sorrow and grief. And yet that's the experience that we came to experience, all of it. And I know such joy because I've had such sorrow, and I know such bliss because I've had such grief. It was organic for me. It would come like tidal waves. I didn't have a conscious way of getting through it. And maybe even the physical stuff was a break or a distraction from the emotional stuff to work my way through that.
1: I'm so glad you said the thing about the stone in the pocket, because I think that is a safeguard for us as we move into what is really chapter 4 of our conversation. And I say it's a safeguard because in this genre of near-death experiences, of life after life, of anything that has to do with visions or dreams or the other world, there is a pronounced tendency for humans to be too simple about it and think that the grief and the sorrow are eradicated when somehow God comes into the picture. Mm-hmm. Or there's, be it angels or dreams or feelings of spirituality, there is a tendency for people to think that the stone goes away or the pocket won't have that stone. And that's why I say I think this is a safeguard. So for chapter 4 of our conversation, Jeff, I wanted to talk about, and I gave it a title, this chapter. It's A World Beyond This One. And I want to preface it saying that for all of your public, your willingness to be public about this, you know that the attempt to kind of share things of the other world is kind of, there's a huge gap between what we try to share and what can ever be shared.
0: That is true. And what what we even choose to share. And I didn't want to share the story. I didn't want people to think I was crazy. I didn't want people to think that I thought I was special in some way because I had had these experiences. And it was painful. And I never would have shared it publicly, quite honestly.
1: Well, I'm going to want you to actually enumerate some of the, you said the crazy and the weird and whatever, the things that people don't want to believe. And I want to say this. Everything you're about to say that I've invited you here to say about the world beyond this one, where we can maybe access it, you know, the life after life stuff, right? I believe you. I haven't lost a wife and a son. Your experience is completely different from mine. But I have had experiences that fit into a category that has long been described the way you've described your experiences in terms of the other side of this creation that's not physical, that's spiritual. So I believe you. You had dreams. You had experiences.
0: Yeah.
1: Can you enumerate just briefly? Because what you've had to share, people can find this on YouTube. They can read your book. But just in brief, what were the things that happened that were too improbable to even be true?
0: Well, first of all, at the scene of the accident, you know, I mean, I'm losing consciousness. I wasn't even necessarily aware of my injuries, but before I was extricated from the car and life flighted to a level one trauma center, I was aware that half the family was gone. I had a 7-year-old that was hysterically crying in the back seat. But I had an out-of-body experience. Like, all of a sudden, all that trauma was, I was surrounded by light. And it felt like I was rising above the accident scene and the pain, the injuries. I could breathe. I didn't hurt. And in that light, I had an encounter with my wife, who I knew was deceased at the scene, but she was very much alive. And beautiful and gorgeous. She had no injuries. And we communicated about the fact that if I stayed with her, our little 7-year-old would be orphaned. And she was actually emphatic. You got to go back. I wanted to stay. She's like, you got to go back. And we made a choice and I came back. So that was, I mean, this was an out-of-body near-death experience. And wow, I had experiences in the hospital and it was of the other realm. I was not in my body. I was not in this dimension. I was in another realm. And it's difficult to talk about that because people say, well, you know, I mean, I've been told all the oxygen was shutting off to your brain. You know, you were hallucinating. And I don't understand all the science, but
1: do you get told that directly? Do people actually are they brazen enough to explain to you what you experienced and say you've got to understand it in different terms?
0: I've had some say that to me. Now I've had many others like you that say I believe you, and you know, dream. I don't know what was it, a dream? Was it a vision? Was it a visitation? Was it a? I've used the word dream because maybe people can accept that. And I have had people say, well, here's what happened. The oxygen shut off and you hallucinated and that's what happened to you. But I had these profound out-of-body experiences. And yet, what that did was give meaning to the experience in the body. That's what I love about what we're talking about. You know, everybody's so interested in what it was like to be out of the body, what it was like to be on the other side. And perhaps the real insight is, wow, what's it like to be in the body here now in this realm, experiencing what we're experiencing and having a life experience. I had an interesting experience in the hospital, and this was unique. This is what Dr. Raymond Moody was so intrigued with. As I was life-flighted into the Level 1 Trauma Center, one of the doctors and one of the nurses had a profound spiritual experience in the operating room. And it was so profound to them, they later came and recounted it to me, not knowing who I was, not knowing that I had had an out-of-body experience. In fact, it was the nurse that felt so inspired that they needed to talk to me about it. She grabbed the doctor and said, we need to go tell that guy what we experienced. And they had an experience where the doctor recounted, and he's written a book about this now, Dr. Jeff O'Driscoll. He said, as you were life-flighted in, and we had a whole team, you know, working on you because there was so many different injuries. He said, we encountered your wife's spirit in the operating room. And they didn't even know me. And I'm like, I began to cry. I said, you did? He said, yes, yeah, she communicated with me. And I asked, what did she say? And he said, she simply shared her gratitude for what we were doing to save your life. And then the tears really came. I'm like, he doesn't know I made this deal. He doesn't know we had this conversation that she said, you've got to go back and raise our son. And I believed him because I had had a, I may have believed him anyway. I'm a believer, but we had this connection. We've become dear friends. And I don't think I ever would have spoken about it publicly. You know, there I was. He was a clinician. I had whispered to my family what had happened. I had shared that in very tight circles. But here was a stranger who didn't know me. It was very unique, and I still didn't want to talk about it publicly. In fact, he and I became friends because I wanted to talk to him more, and I did. And even when I got out of the hospital, you know, I shared what had happened, and he believed me.
1: Were you kind of led to, I don't want to put words in your mouth, but no, I mean, were you prompted or pushed or?
0: In a big way. In fact, I taught a Sunday school class in our little local congregation, and I hadn't even talked about it there, but I was teaching a lesson.
1: Oh, and how many years after the accident is
0: that? This was 8 or 10 years after the accident. And I was teaching a lesson on the love of God. And part of my out-of-body or near-death experience is I was in the other realms. And I even got to hold and kiss and say goodbye to my little boy who passed away. But as I did that, I was held in the arms of God, of the divine. I was holding my child, and I had so much guilt about the crash, and I was driving, and my little boy's here because I lost control, and, you know. And I felt this presence behind me, which was so cosmic and powerful and overwhelming. And I'm holding my little boy weeping, thinking I've failed the test. I mean, you know, how as a father, could this happen? And I felt this presence coming closer and closer as I'm holding my child and feeling the guilt about the crash. And as the presence behind me got so close, I had the thought, I hope I can be forgiven. And everything felt so physical. I mean, my gosh, I could smell my little boy's hair. I could feel him breathing. And when I had that thought, this felt physical too. These divine arms wrapped around and held me and my little boy. And there was just this download of peace and calm and oneness, really, oneness. It was a very personal experience, but I knew that that rippled out to every living thing. You know, I had grown up believing that, well, God was going to judge me, and I was probably in trouble, you know, based on, and these are beliefs, right? And yet here I was in the arms of what was so divine, of God, and there was nothing but love. And here I am holding my child and thinking he's perfect, he's beloved, he is all of it. Yet that was multiplied by being in the arms of God and feeling, well, yeah, that's how I feel about all of you. What I was feeling for my son, I felt God feeling for me and he, and I knew it rippled out to every living thing.
1: That rippling out to every living thing, I'm coming back to that, that oneness with more than you and your son, more than you and God, but with every living thing. This calls to mind a lot of the reading I've done, and I did the reading because I've had that feeling of being in union with all other beings. And this is a classic description of what is often called a mystical union. The father of psychology, William James, he writes this book back, oh, I don't know, 100 plus years ago, called The Varieties of Religious Experience. And he's just one of many people who have talked about mystical union. And experiences of awe and wonder can lead to a sense of being, yes, small in a vast cosmos, but being part of it, which you've already talked about, and then being somehow melded together where the ego recedes and you're part of everyone else. You've told a story about seeing a stranger and finding yourself then embracing him. I think maybe we should probably end on this. One can actually feel like you're part of everyone else.
0: Yeah, I am. And this was what was so difficult to say. It's like, wow, I was part of God. I was seeing things through those divine eyes, which connected me to everything. It's like the whole universe was connected from my silly little life, and yet this thing was so profound. And it changed me. You know, I was the red personality, competitive, you know. I had experienced true, unconditional, divine love. And of course, you know, I came back into my broken body and I, you know, got well and went back to work and learned to walk again, all these things that you do. But this oneness never really quite left me. Now, I'm a normal guy, you know, still going to work and gosh, somebody cuts me off and I'm angry at that and I got these stresses and these things and all so the things.
1: The compassion comes and goes, huh?
0: Yeah, I'm not walking around, you know, like in awe all the time of everyone. But there's instances, I was working downtown and there was, you know, a lot of homeless people in the area. I was leaving work and this fellow came up and, you know, I mean, gosh, he smelled bad. And I thought, you know, everything I could ascertain, he's a homeless guy and he was asking me for money. I was making an excuse of, well, look, I got to go. I've got to run and I'm in a hurry. And that whisper came, you know, call it spirit. Something just said, look at him. Look right in his eyes. Look at him. And I did. And it was an interesting experience because there I was, and as I looked at him, suddenly I could see my brothers, you know, who almost lost their jobs to come and sit with me in the hospital. And then I could see myself. This could be me. I might have been the guy strung out on the corner wondering what happened had I not had the experiences I had, which really may have been what bolstered me through this whole thing. So I'm looking at this fellow and suddenly filled with such compassion. There's my brothers. There's me. And then before my very eyes, he becomes divine. I'm looking at God in a homeless man, you know, in ragged clothes and I just embraced him. I threw my arms around him. And I almost heard myself. I said to him, I know who you are. And he embraced me back. We were both crying. And he said, I know you know. And You know, there is that verse that says, beware of how you treat strangers, for you might be entertaining angels unaware. I don't know what happened, but suddenly here I was, you know, two guys embracing each other in the street, tears streaming down our face. I would have given him everything in my wallet. And yet that's not what he really wanted. He just wanted to be seen and acknowledged. And that was oneness. Doesn't happen every moment of every day, but in that moment it happened again. And I thought, wow, we're all connected to each other in some beautiful cosmic way.
1: You're confident that those moments for you, even if they're intermittent, even if it's not every moment of our day, you're confident that they can happen again?
0: Yes, and they do. And it's unexpected. It's not like I'm going to go out and, you know, have this experience.
1: You get ambushed by it?
0: A little bit. And it brings tears, even talking about it. The emotions are always so tender and so real. And I'll experience this watching the sunset. And I'm just overcome with such gratitude, such joy, such reverence that, wow, look at that. I had someone say to me once, why do you look at the sunset all the time? And I said, oh, you know, I said, look, I mean, I'm pointing, like, and they said, well, if you've seen one, you've seen them all. And I said, oh, no, I will never, ever again in my whole life see that one, ever. This is a once-in-a-lifetime moment. And I do feel that way. I mean, when life is disrupted, you know, when people you love pass, and we've all experienced it. We all experience life. You realize you might not get tomorrow. Embrace today. It's a miracle that we're here in the body breathing and seeing. And, you know, I have people that are grieving come to me and say, when will I get over it? I don't know. I haven't gotten over it. I've gotten used to it, but perhaps death is what gives life meaning. Perhaps that's what brings meaning to this beautiful, crazy, challenging experience.
1: Jeffrey Olson has been our guest today. He's written a book that includes many scenes and details beyond what we were able to talk about here in this episode. It's titled Knowing: Memoirs of a Journey Beyond the Veil and Choosing Joy After Tragic Loss. Jeff is my colleague here at BYU Broadcasting, where he works as the Director of Creative Services. I'm Marcus Smith. Constant Wonder is a production of BYU Radio.
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1: It's commonly thought that grandeur brings feelings of awe, that epic and outsized marvels command our attention, our respect and admiration, more than things that are small. 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
8: BBC News with Govinda Gill. President Macron of France has become the latest European leader to warn that the threat of Russian hybrid attacks is intensifying. He said he'd ordered a plan to protect critical infrastructure and defence industry sites against drone and cyber attacks. Mr. Macron said the Russian threat was aimed at intimidating and breaking support for Ukraine.
9: L'agressivité russe et ses menaces en Europe change.
10: I want to emphasize that the nature of Russian aggression and its threats in Europe are changing. The drone attack on a passenger train from Kiev a few days ago, the attempted attack at Leipzig airport, which failed, but it's precisely because it failed that there were so few consequences attributed by the German services to the Russian military intelligence agency. The firing of a flare near a Danish frigate, incursions into the airspace of several European countries, and the increase in hostile acts in most of our countries.
8: The governor of California, Gavin Newsom, has ordered an expert panel to propose ways to strengthen safety rules for artificial intelligence, including the possibility of a so-called kill switch for programs that go rogue. Mr. Newsom, a Democrat, accused the Trump administration of being asleep at the wheel in terms of regulation for AI. He's called on Congress and the House Speaker to follow his lead.
11: Mike Johnson should return from vacation and follow California's lead by passing national legislation. Get it done. That's what leadership requires, setting a comprehensive safety framework as a floor. It's the minimum thing we should expect that he and his colleagues do. Our model, California model, works. And if Congress again won't act, California will.
8: Nigeria's President Bola Tinubu says he's ordered a full and transparent investigation into the death in custody of 37 suspected illegal miners in the city of Minna. The victims, many of them children, died in a detention centre run by a government paramilitary force. Relatives told the BBC they'd suffocated because they were crammed into a cell without ventilation. The EU's Migration Commissioner has said the images of migrants streaming across the border into the Spanish territory of Ceuta in North Africa have helped fuel support for far-right parties. Magnus Brunner said it was important to communicate the true figures of migrant arrivals in Europe following tougher policies.
12: The numbers are completely different than the perception sometimes. So what we achieved with our reforms is, I think, quite remarkable. The numbers of illegal migration are going down. We had a decrease of 55% in the last 2 years, another 37% in the first months this year. So it's going in the right direction, but we have probably to communicate these good numbers a little bit better.
8: BBC.
1: I'm Marcus Smith, and this is Constant Wonder. Join us as we quest for the awe and wonder of knowing we are part of something infinitely larger than ourselves. It wasn't supposed to be a struggle, just a quick errand. She hadn't reckoned with a bog, a deep, wide barrier of ferns, long, furry stalks of cleavers clinging to her hair and socks. After great exertion, those ferns gave way.
13: Finally, I found the specific place I was looking for. It kind of opened up, almost like a cathedral, with a big, big sky over me, and just so lush, full, simmering of life.
1: That's Lea Korsgo, a Danish journalist, describing a place she'll never forget, and one she's not sure she could ever find again. She came upon it near the end of a year-long quest to find all 64 of Denmark's butterfly species, even though she started out knowing next to nothing about butterflies. Her account of that year is now out in English as The Butterfly Season: What 64 Butterflies Taught Me About Nature's Great Mysteries and the Meaning of Life. But how did it all begin for her? With a solitary shadow rising from a simple footpath.
13: It was one of those spring days, and I was walking my dog, and suddenly there was this small shadow coming down like a leaf in the wind. It came up from the path I was walking, and it struck me, it must be a butterfly. So I started running after it and fumble with my phone, totally excited and nervous that it would escape me. And then I took a picture of it, grainy, bad, bad picture with my phone. And I realized it's a tortoise shell, one of the very, very few species that I actually knew. And I felt like Columbus. You know, I felt like someone who had entered a new continent, thinking I was the first person on that continent. Like, I was a conqueror, just so excited that this was happening and so proud, you know, and I didn't do anything for it, but just, okay, wow, now this begins. And I was almost like marching home to my refrigerator where my long, long list of species sat and, you know, made a big mark. Then it started and I thought, huh, it's going to be easy. Wow.
1: You know, Leah, there is something that a listener to our podcast needs to know in this story, which is even before this first sighting of a butterfly, you had been out, I think, with a son to look in the soil, to look in the bark, to look for any evidence of either the egg or pupa or whatever you could find, because the butterfly with wings, that's the smallest part of its life.
13: Yeah. It's almost embarrassing to admit, but before this project, I'd never thought about that the butterflies are still there during wintertime in some form, either as an egg or as a pupa. I just, you know, they were just gone, not there. But of course they're there. They're there all the time. So I went out in a forest with my oldest son, Mess, and we were walking around a lake trying to find an egg or a pupae. And of course, it was completely impossible for us because I was such a newbie, such a noob, as my son said. And it was really a realization about how little I knew. It really struck me, I can't read the landscape. There's just trees. I don't even know the species of the trees. There's just, you know, a white sky over the trees. There's just a brown soil. That's it. My eye can't catch the nuances. I can best describe it as not speaking the language, like listening to Mandarin and just, you know, be completely clueless about what's being said.
1: How hard were you on yourself about this? I mean, did you just get to the point where you thought, I'm not up to this?
13: Well, I got to that point eventually, but not to begin with. There was kind of like a stubbornness to begin with. I was like, I'm 42. How lame is this that I don't know anything about nature? I'm part of nature. My youngest son once asked me, where does plastic come from? And I told him, nature, right? It's plants. It's animal who lived millions of years ago, and he was like, impossible. He could not believe that plastic came from nature, which of course it does, because everything comes from nature. And I felt that I was like really missing out on something extremely important, that I didn't know the words for the species, that I, you know, an orange butterfly was just orange. I couldn't tell the difference between the nuances of orange. I really felt that it was something important that I'd missed out on. My generation missed out on. We never learned the names of the species in school. So to begin with, I was like, I have to make up for this. I have to learn this. I cannot grow old without having this basic knowledge about the world that I'm part of. And then gradually I learned what I should do to actually find the species. I learned that just because you go to the northern part of Denmark to go see the North Jutlandic butterfly species, you won't necessarily see them. You have to know exactly where they are, in which meadow and in what part of the forest. So gradually I learned.
1: Part of what Leah learned is just how short the windows of opportunity can be in any given year for spotting this or that particular species. Coming back from one of her trips to North Jutland, she hadn't been able to lay eyes on the two species she had specifically gone there for.
13: And that made me feel completely hopeless, because they fly different times of year and they were just gone. They wouldn't be on their wings for the rest of the year. And I went home, said to Rasmus, my husband, this is over. I haven't seen these two species, so I might as well give it all up. And he looked at me and said, you are completely crazy. This project is not an Ironman. It's not you going out to do your checklist. It's you discovering the world. Come on, get up and go out and see some more butterflies. And then energy came back. But yeah. At that point, it was really low to me, because now I'm spoiling that I actually didn't manage to see all of them.
1: If I were to attempt the same thing,

0: and then, saying, basically, you know, go find every butterfly species in Denmark in a single year, even though you don't know anything about butterflies. 64 in all. It just kept popping up. And eventually, you know, I had to ask myself, why, first of all, and then also, there must be a meaning to it. There must be some reason why it keeps popping up. So in a sense, when I finally decided that I should go out and find the butterflies, the project kind of took on a dual nature. You know, I wanted to find every butterfly to find out why I wanted to find every butterfly. And now, looking back, I know that there were different kinds of very vague realizations that went into this voice in my head. And one was, I, as many other, began to realize, you know, basically what a messed up relationship we have with nature. And then also, I had turned 40. I sat down with my husband. We shared a beer, a can of beer. And suddenly I realized, one day I am going to die. And I had never thought about that before. It was like, that will happen to other people, not me. I think before that night, life was just an endless spring green forest. And I had no clue that there would be a border to that forest. And I would meet that border one day. But then suddenly I realized that my life is going to end, at least in the form and shape that it has today. So what will happen after? And that was kind of a shock to me, actually. So confronting myself with death, life, transformation in nature was also almost a necessity, I think, to find out, why do I live and what does it mean when I'm not here anymore?
1: I mean, this is all in retrospect. With hindsight, we can say these are the reasons. But you were kind of in this wafty, nebulous zone of ignorance about it.
0: Yeah. At that point, it was just this voice. And I would describe it, you know, the voice within me saying to me, go see the butterflies. It came from the place I have in me. And I think everyone has that kind of place, the kind of place within you, in your soul, where you can only be a guest. It's like, it's that place that I think it has a connection to nature, to a force, a life force. And so it's not only yourself you're visiting when you're visiting that place. It's a corridor to whatever is out there. And when that place in you opens, then you have to listen. I know. So it's that place opened in me and said, go see the butterflies. In the beginning, it was very, very not something I could put into words, why I wanted to do it. It was just an instinct, a longing, a pull almost.
1: So if you're having these feelings and this inclination or this hankering and inkling, whatever you want to call it, mm-hmm. and then you start talking to family and friends about it, you describe your divulging of this information to family, friends, close people, just a few people, and you say that you would laugh. Maybe it was kind of an awkward thing. Why was it awkward to tell them about it?
0: It was awkward because I didn't know anything about butterflies. I wouldn't call myself a gardener, but I'm a garden person. But the language of nature, the natural world, was really foreign to me. And it was, in fact, also foreign to most of the people I know. And also, I'm a busy lady. I'm a media entrepreneur. I'm an editor-in-chief. I have 3 boys. I have a marriage. I have lunch boxes to do. I have a dog to walk. I don't have time to wander around meadows and get lost in a deep forest. So I felt it kind of silly. Also because I couldn't explain why I wanted to do it. It was just this pull. So when people asked me why, I was like, And I began to say, maybe someday I'll write a book about it or make a podcast. But that was actually just to have an excuse. It was definitely not the reason why I wanted to do it.
1: How did your husband?

0: children respond? Because I would guess that they're some of the first people you told.
1: Yeah. So my husband is an amazing person. He loved this project. He was the biggest fan of the project. He thought it was so much fun. And he really likes it when I'm home. There's no but in that sentence, but there's an and. He really like it when I'm home. It was a massive project to go see 64 different species of butterfly in Denmark, even though it's a really small country, without knowing anything about butterflies. That's almost like, you know, deciding to run an Ironman or deciding to learn Japanese in 3 months. My kids, they laughed.
0: How old were they when they were laughing at you?
1: I think they were 10, 11, and 13 at the time. I have three boys.
0: They're the types who would laugh at that age, sure.
1: Yeah.
0: Mom.
1: Yeah. Yeah, and then eventually I would force them to go with me on some of the trips. I think they could sense that I got more and more obsessed and passionate about it. And if there's one thing we have respect for in my family, it's passionate people. So they know that they should not, you know, go in my way. I had no clue, like really no clue, about how to find butterflies when I started this quest of mine. But then, you know, I picked up on good advice, and people who knew more than I did gave me their tricks and tips.
0: You would never call yourself an expert?
1: No, not yet. No. I've gained too much respect for people who really speak the language of nature and who really have spent years and years and years to learn to read the signs and the weather, the landscape. I don't even know if I would call myself an amateur, because an amateur is actually really, for me, it's a sign of honor. You know, it's something that you have to earn. And even though I got quite good and am still quite good at finding butterflies, I also now know that there's so much that I don't know. I don't know anything about dragonflies. I don't know anything about birds. I'm really still in the beginner's phase.
0: For me, this is analogous to birding, where I can buy a field guide and I can try to identify them and go looking for them. But I'm no ornithologist by any stretch.
1: No. Yeah. It's like it's almost like a sacred cult or something to me, you know, the world of those who know. I'm definitely not part of that world yet, but I'm, you know, sneaking nearer and nearer.
0: Even allowing herself a full year for a goal this big, well, that's a hefty commitment. Launching her quest was exciting, but also daunting. Leah knew she was a novice, but her family's transgenerational habit of pursuing health and well-being in gardens and under the open sky, well, that gave her considerable momentum. I invited Leah to explain for us just how and why this family background helped. I'm Marcus Smith, and this is Constant Wonder.
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0: Well, I want to go back to a little something you mentioned about gardening, and that there's a distinction between being a gardener and really knowing wild nature. Those are two different realms, actually.
1: Absolutely.
0: You come from a family that you describe as being gardeners.
1: Well, I had always thought about my family as a family of gardeners. My mom is a gardener, my uncles, like passionate garden people. And my grandfather, my mom's dad, he was really into gardening as well. He died back in 1997, and I loved him a lot. I still love him. Thinking about him, I was suddenly reminded about some memories I had of him, not only in his garden, but in nature. Going out on long, long trips every day in the wild. And I was like, huh. So I actually know a person who had a relationship to the wild nature, to the natural world, not just the order in a garden. So I went back in his diaries. He was a renowned author. So his diaries are today at the Royal Library in Copenhagen. So I went and read through his diaries to figure out what was it about him and nature. What was he seeking out there? And then I found a story that I had never heard before. No one had ever told me, maybe because we don't know the story in my family. As a priest in the Danish church, he grew more and more doubtful about what he did in church. He felt more and more that the scripture, the sermon, all the rituals in the church was stiff and dead almost. At one place in his diary, he writes, the Danish church, the Protestant Danish church, it's a community house. It's not a church because it has lost the sense of mystery. But then, writing about nature, there you find his God, his religion, his experiences with spirituality. And he was really fighting with himself because as a Protestant priest, he had learned you cannot go out in nature and find God. God is above nature. God created nature, but God is not part of nature. So you can't sense God in nature. That's doing something unholy. Blasphemy, in a sense. That was his inclination. I'm not allowed to think of nature as holy, but he did. And he wrote this beautiful description of the landscape and about him going out in nature to find what he called poetry, a feeling of bliss, newness, connection, resonance with the life that was all there around him. And eventually he decided that he could not be a priest anymore. So he quit his job and had to come to terms with the fact that his God was something else than he learned in school.
0: I'm going to jump to a passage in your book where you talk about Elisabeth Kubler-Ross and the concentration camps where she visited in Poland, and she had seen that the inmates had drawn butterflies on the walls. And the reason I would even mention that is because the same priest, your grandfather, had been in a concentration camp in Dachau, a very young man, a member of the resistance movement. And all of that history seems kind of shrouded in your family remembrance. I mean, you know about it, but he didn't talk about it.
1: He didn't talk about it. He didn't want to be one of those person who lived in his past. That's what he said. He really liked life. And I think concentration camp was all about non-life. Once I started looking, I found butterflies everywhere. Not only in, you know, the books about the concentration camps, but in fairy tales, in art, in mythology, among the dead, in paintings, everywhere. Once you start looking, butterflies are everywhere. And I really think that if the cultural history of the butterfly can teach us anything, it's about our marvelous and almost mystical capacity for hope, right? Why would a prisoner in a concentration camp, you know, hell on earth, the worst circumstances you could ever live in. Why would a prisoner with his or her nail or a stone engraved in the walls in the camp, butterflies? There's something in us telling us that life is worth living, even under the worst circumstances of them all. And the butterfly is really a symbol of that, that voice within us saying transformation is possible.
0: We need to bring a woman named Clara Albeck Korska into this butterfly fascination. That's Leo's mother. Clara's affection for nature mirrors that of her own late father, the prominent Danish writer Erik Albeck Jensen, who had been at one time a Lutheran minister. I can't say what degree of feeling the grandfather did or did not have for butterflies, nor can I say if he ever saw any butterflies etched into the concentration camp walls where he was held. He was imprisoned not just in Dachau, by the way, but in three different camps. Still, from what we've heard about him, he considered nature holy, and so I think it's safe to assume he had deep regard for butterflies in nature's grand mix. What comes next is a helpful backstory about his daughter Clara, to whom he passed on his preoccupation with gardening and nature. Leah talks of having learned from Clara how to tend roses, dahlias, to cultivate potatoes, how to dress the raspberry plants with compost. Now, sometime in her earlier years, Leah had caught wind of some important event in her mother's life, something that hinged on a butterfly visitation. She knew it mattered somehow in a big way to Clara, but had never really latched on to the details.
1: I had picked up on a story that my mom once told about her and a butterfly, but I couldn't really remember it. I had never really took any notice. So I called her and asked, isn't there something about you and a butterfly? And it was like her on the other end thinking aloud. Finally, she asks, right? And then she told me this story about the time where her mom died. My mom was only 22 at that point. Her mom was not 50 yet. And she left behind not only my dear grandfather, but also five kids, my mom being the oldest of them. And my mom was in a dark, dark, vast hole of emptiness, as you are when you lose someone that you love, and especially when you lose someone you love too early. And it's too early to lose your mom when you're 22. It was a grief that was without boundaries. She felt like it would never end. Darkness would be there forever, to all eternity. And she was lying on her bed crying, and the window was open. And then through the window came a butterfly, a small tortoise shell, and it made a circle around her at the bed, one more circle, and then it left out the window again. And for my mom, that was a very present experience of her mom still being there, coming back saying, I'm still here. Emptiness is not emptiness because I am still here. You will get through this. You will not get over it, but you will get through this because I'm still here. So that was a turning point in my mom's grief. Of course, she was still in a deep sorrow, but there was a little crack of light when that butterfly came. And then after that episode, the butterfly, and not only the butterfly, but this particular species, small tortoise shell, would pop up again and again. Weddings, funerals, big events in my family. Suddenly my mom would sit there saying, look, there it is again, the butterfly again. At that point, I now knew that it's not only my mom who has this kind of experience. It's almost like a shared experience for so many people all over the world throughout history who have had the same kind of feeling when a butterfly comes up in situations where one has lost someone who they love dearly. And I asked my mom, do you know that? Do you know that it's almost like an archetypical situation to be in for a human being? She said, no, she didn't know that. She thought it was just her. But really, after I've written my book and have been out talking about it, so many people approached me saying, that situation, your mom's butterfly, I know that butterfly. I have a butterfly as well.
0: Yeah, you know, in your book, you provide a beautiful survey of just how ubiquitous this is across cultures and times, ancient peoples from Egypt to Mesoamerica to anywhere on earth practically. And you went really deep, Dad, this idea of getting the 64 different species ticked off of your list. At the same time, concurrent with this, then, you did quite an investigation, this cultural, historical investigation into psyche or psyche or the soul, the spirit, the ghost, whatever you want to call it.
1: Yeah, and you find it again and again and again, right? Psyche is the Greek word for butterfly, which Aristotle named. It also means, of course, psyche, soul. And also it's the name of a very particular goddess, a Greek goddess who was born as a human being, but when she met Eros, the handsome god that she fell completely in love with, she was given by the chief god, Zeus, eternal life. So she went through the most fundamental transformation of them all, from human to being a goddess. And when she is depicted, you see her with butterfly wings. She shares name and shape with this particular animal. In the Aztec mythology, you also have a butterfly princess, a butterfly goddess that would bring back the dead warriors to life again by blowing butterflies in their mouths. So you find this again and again and again, butterflies as symbols that death is not just death. There's something still there after the final day. Some would argue this is just biology, right? Our striving for life, our instinct for joy, and our instinct for us wanting to be alive, even though, for instance, we're in a concentration camp, right? That instinct. Some would argue this is just us really wanting to keep us alive so that we can make offspring and then make sure that the species will survive. But I don't buy that. There's more to that instinct than just biology. It's so filled with moments where we feel extremely lucky that we are alive, that we're given this life as a gift, that feeling of thank you for letting me be alive. Thank you for letting me experience this wondrous life. That's not only biology.
0: What you're talking about here is so vitally important. We could talk about mystical experiences. We could talk about the profound influence of the emotion of awe. We could go any number of directions, but I want to talk about your son. The two of you, I'm talking here about the oldest of your boys. His name is Matt. Now, you occasionally brought him along for good company on these hunts of yours. And the particular trip that I want to talk about was an expedition you both made to North Jutland. This is way out on the very tippy tip of Denmark. It's in a region that is perhaps the most wild and remote area of the whole country. A lot of sandy dunes, flatlands, barren looking, very few trees, bogs interspersed here and there. The whole region, very sparsely populated. If you want to get away from people, this is probably where you want to go in Denmark. Well, he asks a question. He says, Mom, would you rather have never ever been born or live forever? That's got to be one of the most tender, touching parts of your book, I think.
1: Well, yeah, he asked me that question out in the I wouldn't call it a desert because, again, I live in Denmark. We don't have deserts.
0: Fairly desolate and bleak looking, maybe.
1: At least very desolate, you know, with just the vast landscape with colors of dry spices. It all looked brown with a huge, huge sky above us. And we were just walking and walking and walking. And I felt so hopeless because I was so bad at finding butterflies. And nothing in the landscape moved. It was completely still. And then after having walked for, say, at least 30 minutes, 45 minutes, then suddenly Mass, my son, looks up and says, "Mom, what would you rather, never have lived, never have been born, or live forever?" And I was like, gosh, this is a really big question. And I have to say, he's a smart kid, but it's not the kind of question that he would ask me over, you know, doing the dishes. And today I can't help think that it was the landscape who gave him the question. And I said to him, "Well, I really like to live. I love to live. So I choose to live forever." And then he said, like deadpan, "Well, then there's no meaning to it. If you don't know that you're going to die, then you can't feel that it's meaningful to live."
0: How old was this kid?
1: He was 12, and I was shocked. And I was, you know, fumbling with my words and talking too much, trying to sort of find out what to answer. Hearing that from someone that you have given life is kind of brutal.
0: Yeah, I can't imagine.
1: Yeah. And then right after, almost, he said that, I was like, let's go home. We're not going to find any butterflies today. And we went home, drove 6 hours to our house. And I was crying on my way home. I took on my sunglasses so he couldn't tell that I was crying. And I think I cried because of that brutality to his rationality. I'm a big fan of Viktor Frankl, who was in a concentration camp and after that wrote the amazing book, Man's Search for Meaning. And in that book, he writes about what Mass was saying to me, namely that realization of death and that experience of suffering brings meaning to life. And I, at some level, I buy it. I know that it's true. But on the other hand, I just couldn't bear to settle on that answer. And in a sense, I think my whole project and my whole butterfly quest becoming a book, it is in a sense my attempt to give him the right answer.
0: The challenge, and yes, perhaps even the embarrassment of this podcast, is that we humans, we try fairly often to talk about our experiences that go beyond words, even though we are rarely well served by the attempt. So it goes with wonder. How could it be otherwise? I'm inclined to say that Leia's year hunting for butterflies, this is long before she and Mads took that trip to North Jutland. Leia is still a novice with no real idea of how to locate the various species she's looking for. So she seeks out a couple of people who can do that, a biology student named Emil and Emil's friend Thomas, whereupon these two invite her to join them on a hunt for the rarest species of Lepidoptera in all of Denmark. And what happens on this outing stands in stark contrast to the picture we've had of Leia and Mads roaming without any luck in North Jutland's endless dunes and wetlands.
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1: So that day, it was in the beginning of my adventure. So I was still extremely fumbling around, just trying to figure out how to do this. And I looked up Emil Blikapiago on the internet, just trying to find someone who could help me. Remember, I'm a journalist. I have a secret superpower. I can ask. I can go ask experts for help, even though I don't know them. And this amazing biology student, he knows everything about butterflies in Denmark. He has been obsessed with them since he was 10 years old. He invited me to go find together with him the rarest of the Danish species, namely the northern checkered skipper. It only lives one place in Denmark, in a specific forest on a southern island in Denmark. And I went there, and it turned out he had a friend with him, Thomas, who is also a butterfly passionate. They knew how to do it. They found it so weird that I didn't bring a camera. It was like, Emil, he was like, well, we don't chase butterflies with a net today. We chase them with our camera. You need a camera, right? They were really skilled people. And it only took 3-4 minutes before Emil had found a northern checkered skipper. Beautiful, gold colored with chocolate brown dots on the wings. And it was thrilling. I could sense in the air, you know, this is exciting. Wow, now we have it. It's the most rare of them all. Thomas had never seen one. And he was so, you know, always shaking because he was so like over the moon that he was now experiencing this. And I was also thrilled, but mostly because I could sense their excitement. It was almost as if I sort of, through their eyes, could experience that what I was seeing was marvelous, but I couldn't at that point yet myself feel that this was sacred. I was still a spectator to my own project and a spectator to their excitement. It was fun. It was a good day. I got the species on my list. I could make my check mark, but there was still stuff to learn before I could be there myself, be present in what I was seeing.
0: Being present and not being a spectator, I rather think this fits well with what I've heard you say about your grandfather, that problem that he had identified, bristling at the old view that things divine really can't be found here, that the divine is not nearby in nature, that's far, far beyond us, and that there's a separation. I don't think he would have liked this role of being just a mere spectator.
1: Yeah, exactly, exactly. I could more and more sense in the beginning, and as I grew better at the language, as I learned to tell the species apart, you know, there's what I'm seeing. I can see the species. I can see the forest. I can see the road. I can see the sand. But then there's something behind it all. And I could, in the beginning, I could sort of sense it, right? There's a day behind the day. I'd put it that way. There's a bigger, grander day behind the day that is connected to the eternal. Kind of frustrated me to begin with. Once I got that feeling, there's something behind it all that I want to connect with. It was almost like vibrating behind the very normal day. But again, you can't order it. And once you get too conscious about it, it disappears.
0: We're part of it, But we're incredibly small, and it's immense, and we know it because we've been with it and in it, and it surrounds us. I find my hope in the kinds of encounters with the realities that you were just talking about.
1: Yes, yes. I totally subscribe to that. In a sense, I needed that hope. Maybe it was why I went out there. I needed to confront myself with the grief. And also, I have to say, with the shame, because we're the reason why the Northern Checkered Skipper is completely endangered and probably will be wiped out of the Danish territory before my time is out. I found myself in a strange kind of rhythm where I would find a species, for instance, the Northern Brown Argus. There's a specific subspecies in Denmark of the Northern Brown Argus that only lives in Denmark. I found that, looked at it, like really looked, as I have now learned how to look. And then grief would start, you know, rolling through my body, because I realized, again, when we wipe this species out, it's gone, not just from Denmark, but from the entire universe forever. And that grief it has never left me again. But in the midst of that grief, there was also what C.S. Lewis would call a surprise of joy. You know, these joyful moments where I would feel a sudden love for what I'm part of. Because now I understand I am part of this, and that made me love it in a new way, I think. And it's from that love hope come from, I think, but also actually responsibility. There's this environmentalist, he's a former climate minister in Senegal, Baba Diom, who once said this, let me quote him. In the end, we can only preserve what we love. We can only love what we understand, and we can only understand what we are taught. Right? So what he's saying is that there's a line that goes from learning about the world, learning the names of the species, really learning to speak the language of the world we're part of, to understanding, to love, and then again to responsibility, to us being able to take care of it all. I really agree with you that hope is not tied to, you know, driving an electric car or anything. Not at all. Hope is deeply connected with the love for this amazing world, marvelous world.
0: We opened this episode with Lea Korsko describing a certain meadow, cathedral-like, under a big sky. It was not a premeditated destination. She had just stumbled upon it and actually thinks she may never find it again, although I think she would love to go there if she could. It was one of the most vivid experiences she had while roaming north, south, east, west in search of Denmark's 64 butterfly species. The family was returning from France on that occasion, from vacation. They had rented what she describes as a big, chunky camper van. Soon after crossing the border with Germany back into Denmark, she realized that she was now within range of a certain species she had not yet had a chance to check off her list.
1: I, you know, told my family, hey, I have to see this specific species. So why don't you stop here, listen to Tour de France on the radio, and wait for me? It'll just be an hour. And then I went out and felt lost in the wild after just 2 minutes, and, you know, trekking through a wet bog and trying to find my way through sticky bushes. And then when finally I found the specific place I was looking for, it kind of opened up as a almost like a cathedral with a big, big sky over me, just so lush, full, simmering of life. The green was not just green, it was greenish, it was yellowish, it was reddish, all kinds of colors. The textures, right, of all the plants there, rough, glossy, thorny, hairy, all sorts of textures. And then just a swarm of butterflies. I've never seen so many butterflies at the same place and so many different species. Black, reddish, paprika colored. So extremely beautiful. And I thought that it was like, I felt I had gotten a secret password to this hidden place where you can only enter if you know how to really see what's there. And now, at this point in my adventure, I had learned how to see. The boys and Rasmus was in the van listening to Tour de France. The clock was ticking, so I knew that I hadn't much time. And then after having seen the species that I was there for and took some pictures of them, I went back to the camper. And when I went into the camper, it was like the landscape and the scenery behind me closed. And I said to Rasmus, it was amazing, but it was as if I almost couldn't express how wonderful it was. And this the secret place kind of closed again. And I'm not sure today if I would be able to find it. It was one of those moments where you kind of feel, you know, you open the door to Narnia, and then it closes again, and you're like, would I be able to find that place again? I'm not sure.
0: Sometimes we can anticipate finding such a spot, but, well, maybe I take that back. It's as though we were ambushed. It's as though we had no choice. We're sort of passive recipients.
1: I 100% agree. You can't say, okay, on Wednesday from 5 to 6, I'm going to order a holy experience, right? It's completely impossible. But you can, I think, open yourself to it. You can make yourself available to that kind of experience. It's almost like a prayer, right? When you pray, sometimes, you know, you just say words or you just think something, but it's just a common experience. But sometimes suddenly you can feel there's a corridor to something outside you. You're not just having a conversation with your own psyche or your own soul.
0: Near the end of the year, Leia invited her mother Clara to come along on a butterfly hunt. This is, of course, the woman who told of a tortoiseshell butterfly's visit soon after the passing of her own mother. Clara agreed to come along, even though butterfly hunting wasn't exactly her thing.
1: In the beginning of the day, I had deeply regretted this because my mom wanted to have a cozy time, as we say in Danish, hygge. But chasing butterflies, it's not a cozy endeavor. It was a long, long, long day. 16 hours of hunting butterflies. And then eventually, after 12, 14 hours, we realized that what we were doing was really playing. And it was so much fun to play together with my mom. One of the species that I'd come for, we simply couldn't find it. And when the sun is gone, you can't find butterflies. At least I can't. So I had to give up on that, but it didn't really matter. It has just been the best of all days. So we went over a big, like a huge, massive dike to the ocean, stripped off our clothes and stood there completely naked, looking out over the sea. And then my mom looked up and said, look. And then I looked up, and to the north, the sky was dark and the water looked like liquid iron, really dark and somber. To the south, it was violet, dusty, rose, pale pink colors all over, completely different. And I've never seen a sky like that. And it was just almost like paralyzing in its beauty. And at that moment, I felt like watching into eternity. And I thought that the wise men and women throughout history who have tried to remind us that everything is connected. They are right. We are connected to everything. The food in my stomach, the salad, the chicken I'd had for lunch was in the process of becoming me. The oxygen in my lungs was a gift from the plants. And again, I thought about death, that when my mom dies and when I one day will die too, then I will continue to live in another form. We wander around in our daily lives thinking about nature as something that surrounds us. Like it's a play. So we're in a scene and the nature is part of the scenery. But that's completely false. We are part of it. Everything is nature. It's not us and then there's nature. We are nature. And it's holy, it's sacred. It's our duty to be extremely thankful for the opportunity to be part of it. And then we took a swim.
0: At the completion of her butterfly season, Leia had found 61 of the complete tally of 64 butterflies that one might encounter in Denmark. But by then, that had stopped being the point. Thank you for joining our conversation today with Leia Korsgo, a journalist, mother, and author of The Butterfly Season, What 64 Butterflies Taught Me About Nature's Great Mysteries and the Meaning of Life. 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Sound design by Gabriel Harrow. I'm Marcus Smith. 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
20: BBC News with Govinda Gill. President Macron of France has become the latest European leader to warn the threat of Russian hybrid attacks is intensifying. He said he'd ordered a plan to protect critical infrastructure and defence industry sites against drone and cyber attacks. Hugh Schofield reports from Paris.
21: The nature of the Russian threat was changing and intensifying, the president said, a reference to the growing number of low-level incidents of sabotage that are being attributed to Moscow. The aim was to intimidate and break our support for Ukraine, but the consequence would be exactly the opposite, he said, because everyone knew that what was at stake in Ukraine was France's own security. The president also addressed the growing fears of instability in France linked to record high prices at the petrol pumps. He called on candidates in next year's election not to exploit public unease by blaming the government.
20: The Democrat governor of California, Gavin Newsom, is setting up an expert panel to propose ways to strengthen safety rules for artificial intelligence, including the possibility of a so-called kill switch for programs that go rogue. Speaking on social media, he called on the Republican House Speaker to do the same.
3: We're going to convene experts to figure out the right path forward. California will do what it can, but this nation needs to get in the game. Washington, D.C., needs to do its job. Remarkably, they left for a summer break. Mike Johnson should return from vacation and follow California's lead by passing national legislation. Get it done.
20: Nigeria's President Bola Tinubu has asked for a full and transparent investigation into the death in custody of 37 suspected illegal miners in the city of Minna. He said any officer responsible for abuse or neglect should be prosecuted. The victims, many of them children, died in detention centre run by a government paramilitary force. Relatives told the BBC they'd suffocated because they were crammed in a cell without ventilation. Mohamed Umara Bago is the governor of Niger State.
4: The activities of illegal mining is taking a toll on our children. If you see the ratio of people who have died, they are within the ages of 14 and 18. So we have out of school children who the spoil of mining has distracted from going to school.
20: The EU's Migration Commissioner has said pictures of migrants streaming across the border into the Spanish territory of Ceuta in North Africa helped fuel support for far-right parties. Magnus Brunner said even though there had been a sharp decline in migrant arrivals in Europe following tougher policies, the sight of tens of thousands of people breaching the Moroccan border in July had overshadowed this. On Friday, a sometimes chaotic police operation in Ceuta saw thousands of migrants still in the territory moved from beaches. BBC News.

0: Welcome to The Lisa Show, where we take a good look at life. In our conversations about body image, fitness, nutrition, and everything else involved with our bodies, it can be so easy to get caught up in the hypothetical of it all, while still struggling to make any lasting and tangible changes to our relationship with our bodies. And I know that this has happened to me all too often. To start this episode, I want to share an example. Here's an experience that my friend Natalie Madsen had. And I know a lot of you have heard of different fitness challenges online. Maybe it's a don't eat this for 30 days challenge, or it's a do this, maybe push-ups every morning challenge. Well, Natalie decided to put one of these challenges to the test.
1: So we were reading the book, More Than a Body. And I think pretty early on in the book, it mentions someone went a month without mirrors. She went a whole month without looking into a mirror. And I thought, that sounds so hard and incredible all at the same time. And I was like, hey, I think I want to do what I want to try that, like a version of it that's not insane and means that I have to change my whole life. But I wonder what it would be like to kind of reset and not look in a mirror as much as we normally do every day. So that was just kind of the idea behind it. My original thought was maybe I could do a week, and then I thought, okay, maybe a few days.
0: Tell me why it was so hard.
1: Well, it was like, it was one of those things where I was like, oh yeah, I'm gonna do this no mirror challenge. It's gonna be great. Like, I love doing challenges. I love doing, like, it's gonna be fine. And I remember talking to you about it. And then, like, the next day, all of a sudden, I'm looking around and I'm like, huh, there's a mirror hanging on my wall. Oh, and there's a rearview mirror when I look, and kind of when I check behind me when I'm driving, I also check like my lipstick. And then like, oh, and like we use our phones and we scan our faces to unlock things.
0: Does that mean that's a mirror?
1: Like, yeah. Like, all of a sudden, like, I just became aware how much you catch your reflection every single day. Like, you're going to the doctor's office and there's a glass wall and you check your hair in the reflection. It's just instinct. You don't even realize it. And so even as I was preparing, like I said, I was like, I could do a week without a mirror, no problem. Then all of a sudden I was like, oh, wait a minute. I'm a fitness instructor. I use mirrors all the time. Oh, wait a minute. Oh yeah. Can I drive? Oh, but then I have that thing and I want to be able to like do my makeup and I wear contacts. Can I put my contacts in without a mirror? You know, all that, like all of a sudden it kind of started to unravel of like, oh wait, this would kind of mean this is like you'd have to be very, very vigilant to not do a mirror. And so I set out to do, I'm going to try one day and maybe I'll roll over into day two if it's working.
0: Natalie's experience might sound familiar, even if you haven't ever tried a no mirror challenge. Maybe you, like me, will, for example, listen to a podcast about body image. Or maybe I read an inspiring book and I'll feel energized and motivated to make changes in my life. I know that I want to improve my body image and I feel a drive to do so, but then when it really comes down to the details, all of a sudden it becomes much more daunting. And I'm saying something like what Natalie said, I'm just going to try one day. And then if it goes well, maybe I'll roll it over into day two. Here's how the rest of Natalie's experience went.
1: It ended up being an insane day. Like, just the universe was against it, I guess. I don't know. So I decided to do a Saturday. You know, I didn't really have any plans, nowhere to be. I can be home. I don't have to drive a bunch of places. I can just kind of take down all the mirrors in my house or cover them up and just kind of live a day at home. You know what I mean? Sounds great.
0: Yeah.
1: And so this was Saturday. And on Friday, my little five-year-old had a tummy ache. She came home sick from school. I didn't really think much of it. Well, Lisa, fast forward to Saturday afternoon and I am in the emergency room. She's getting a CT scan. She has a ruptured appendix.
0: While this is definitely an extreme case, I know that when it comes down to actually making lasting changes to our body image, it can feel like life is working against us. Whether it's a ruptured appendix or a clever advertising campaign or an offhanded comment from a stranger, real day-to-day life seems to be constantly chipping away at whatever progress we make towards loving and taking care of our bodies. I hope that at some point during this body image series, you've felt that inspiration to act, to make changes in your life that will help you have a healthier relationship with your body. But I also know that once we've hit that turning point and made the decision to do things differently, it isn't happily ever after. It's going to take a concentrated and intentional effort to make these changes stick. And that's what we're talking about in today's episode of The Lisa Show. Now, later on, you're going to hear some inspiring stories from people who have worked through seemingly impossible struggles and have done the work to love their bodies long term. But first, I talked to founder and director of The Body Positive, Connie Subcheck, about what makes this so difficult.
2: Well, I think one of the things that's really a big problem is this quote unquote war on obesity, and that everybody's so afraid of fat. Whatever size we are, everyone's afraid of fat, and everybody is, you know, afraid of getting fat. So everybody's very anxious, and we're teaching children to be anxious about fat. And what we're not doing is honoring that bodies come in different shapes and sizes naturally, and looking at the ancestors that we come from all the way back, whether we know them or not, to see that we come from a long line of people. And how can we honor that it's about how we care for our bodies? It's not about what we look like to be healthy. So that's one side of the equation. And then there's the whole beauty side. And we've linked the two together. So beauty and health seem to be linked together in terms of what a healthy body looks like is also what a you know, quote unquote, beautiful body looks like. And that's very, very thin.
0: That connection between beauty and health that Connie is describing is something that I've run into over and over again throughout this season. Society is constantly telling us that the main way to determine health is how, quote unquote, beautiful we look. And that just doesn't work for almost anybody. But of course, just knowing that our health isn't determined by our beauty is only the first step. Even after we've figured it out, it'll still be an uphill battle to create lasting change. I wanted to talk to someone who had done this, not only realized that things weren't healthy, but had then spent the time to build a resilient and healthy body image. So I talked to Jess Spinner, a former professional dancer who is now a holistic health coach, about her story.
3: I was 14 years old and, you know, I had been dancing in a more pre-professional setting just since I was 12. So I was relatively new to it. And in ballet, a big part of dance training is to go away to summer intensives. And so

0: are still changing and developing and all of that. And when I came back to my home dance studio, my ballet teacher just kind of tapped me on the thigh and said, that wasn't there before. And so it was kind of, it was like a shocking moment to me. I was in that instance, I can really put myself back into that experience quite vividly. And I remember feeling like shame and guilt and embarrassment. And I didn't say anything to anyone about it. But I decided that I needed to go on a diet because obviously something was wrong with my body and I should be smaller. And it took me from that point on a very, dangerous path of really disordered eating habits and very negative body image throughout the remainder of my dance journey, which really went until my, mid to late 20s. It stole so much joy from that experience and really put me in a place where I struggled to focus on, perhaps what I needed to work on as a dancer because I was just so fixated on my body.
1: I asked Jess if she was still able to find bright moments amidst her body image struggles. Here's what she said.
0: I definitely had moments of joy. I know, and I had moments of joy, especially in performing. And I hear that a lot actually from dancers who are struggling with body image, where the only time they're really enjoying themselves is when they're on stage because there's no mirrors. So you don't have that, constant reminder that perhaps you're not super happy with your body or how it looks. And so on stage, I felt a lot of freedom and a lot of joy. And then I definitely had moments of it in the studio. And I know I also had moments where I was able to, work on some things technically. It just was never with the same degree of focus that I know I had before that incident when I was 14. And also it really made it hard to keep any focus, after that point on the things that you wanted to be working on and focusing on as a dancer and even on the joy. Like I said, it was much more fleeting than consistent.
1: Jess told me about how, after years of professional dance and struggling with an eating disorder, she suffered a serious injury that forced her to take time away from dance and to eat a more consistent diet. It was while she was on this hiatus that she hit her turning point. She knew that something was wrong and that something needed to change.
0: I went and applied for a retail job, and it was a seasonal thing over the holidays. And so it was like, very part-time hours, but I ended up getting the job and it was at Lululemon. So, like yoga clothes, yoga pants, and it was all other women in a similar age range working in this job. And I connected with them quite quickly and I just stopped dancing. I had been going, like I said, 6 days a week. And then I got this job and I just stopped. And I kind of didn't look back for a while. And I did a lot of yoga and it started to allow me to connect to my body in a very different way, where I was taking yoga in studios that didn't have mirrors, which I highly recommend. I don't think yoga studios should ever have mirrors, but I was able to start to develop a sense of gratitude for my body slowly, slowly over time. And that was where the shift started.
1: As Jess continued building that gratitude for her body, she became more and more passionate about building healthy body image. She eventually decided to start coaching other dancers to help them love themselves in a way that she hadn't while she was dancing professionally. What I wanted to know from Jess was, okay, so she slowly built up a love and gratitude for her body and what it could do. But what does that actually look like? How does one actually go through that difficult process? And while in her case, she was able to quit dance and remove herself from the difficult situations that were hurting her body image, how does she help the people who can't, who still have to be around toxic environments every day?
0: It takes a lot. It's constant work. I mean, and I say work, but I like to think that, there's certainly joy in the process as well, because they do start to have these sort of aha moments or huge shifts. This is

0: truly something that makes me feel so honored and grateful for the work that I do. But I've literally had dancers say to me, you know, this has changed my life, like doing this work and changing the way that I view myself in dance. And so, yeah, like I said, it's a process and it takes time. And when I work with dancers, like the minimum starting point is 6 months of weekly calls, because it's been ingrained usually from such a young age, this negative thinking pattern. And if you want to shift that, there's going to have to be time and repetition and various processes to go through in order to actually create that shift.
1: Thank you for listening to The Lisa Show.
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1: This is The Lisa Show. I asked the same question to Connie about what this process looks like for the people she's worked with. Here's what she had to say.
9: First of all, it's a process. It's not something that's going to happen overnight. And it's never going to be something that's going to be perfected. And I think that there's this idea that we can come to this place of self-love or loving our bodies in a way, I will always love my body. I will never have a negative thought again. And I think that's part of this perfectionist culture. So putting that down, it doesn't mean we're not going to struggle. To honor that we're part of a culture that has so many forces and so much money behind us feeling badly about ourselves.
1: I know I've talked about it on the show before, but that perfectionism that Connie mentioned has been a struggle for me. Ironically, in preparing this series on body image, I thought, okay, this is the time where I really, really get it right, where I sort of fine-tune everything. I think I have a pretty okay body image, but there's certainly things that I can work on. Again, I was trying to be perfect in the way that I was fixing my body image. In that process, I became really, really frustrated easily. In fact, we talked about it a lot in the office with my other producers, and we talked about how focusing so much on your own body image had made us become aware of, ironically, our imperfections and had brought up new struggles for us. So I've had to take a step back and realize that this is an ongoing struggle, and that part of healing and having a good, positive body image is acknowledging that all of those around you are struggling as well. It's not just that we are experiencing this in a vacuum individually. I asked Connie for her advice on the struggle of failing and trying to get back on the horse, so to speak.
9: Just honor and find humor in that, right? We live in a perfectionist culture, so this is what we've been taught. We've been taught that we're supposed to be perfect at everything, and if we fall down, you know, it's a horrible thing. You know, that's what life is. Life is constantly trying things out and seeing what happens, and then going from there. So self-love isn't something that we perfect, but self-love, for me, I think of it as these arms around me. So like even on the rough days when I'm having a hard time, and I mean, I have to say my critical voice is not as strong as it used to be because of doing this work. So over time, I've learned how to work with it. I think when I learned to see my critical voice as a little child that needed attention, it made such a difference. So instead of like when my daughter was little, when she had a tantrum, did I want to deal with it? No, but I did because I loved her. So with my critical voice, it's just a little part inside of me that's afraid of something. And so I turn to it with kindness and be like, oh, you're afraid. What are you afraid of? And usually there's something that's come in from the outside, like, this is hard. And I'm afraid that you're going to expose yourself and you're going to be humiliated or whatever it is, you know, that my critical voice, it usually is around humiliation or shame in some way that it's bringing up, trying to protect me and trying to perfect me in order to protect me. And so when I turn to it with love, it's kind of like wrapping my arms around it and holding it and just being like, oh, you're afraid. That's okay. That's all right. All right. What is it you're afraid of? And then when we can do that, then we get to the place of what is it that we really need? Oh, I need to feel calm, or I need to feel effective. I need to feel like I have agency. I need to feel like I'm competent. You know, all these different things that these are more basic needs. And then we can look at that and think about why we're not feeling that way. And then the work is just to allow ourselves to say, we don't have to change. We can just feel that way right now. So giving ourselves these, wrapping these arms of love around ourselves when we don't, you know, even when we're beating ourselves up, I'm just kind of like, yeah, it's a bad day. I'm going to get through it.
1: I love what Connie is describing, and I feel like it's truly the key to this whole conversation. Instead of looking for some universal trick or hack or challenge that will allow us to love our bodies forever, we just need to start with baby steps. If I can just be a little bit kinder to myself today, then tomorrow that kindness will come a little bit easier. And the next day, maybe that kindness will start turning into true self-love, and so on and so on. But it doesn't have to change all at once. And what's both beautiful and difficult about learning this self-love is even when we feel like we've got it figured out, life will throw something new at us, and I'll have to continue to choose that kindness and love again and again. I'll always have to pivot and adapt as new things change. I talked about these changes with the Council of Moms, consisting this week of Emily Campbell and my little sister, Gina James. Here's what they had to say.
3: As we get older, whether or not we have an autoimmune or foot surgeries or whatever, like, we just realize we have to accept, we have to be all about body acceptance. Because it's out of our control sometimes, right?
8: There's just different adjustments that we have to make throughout our life. And I think if we can recognize that and make peace earlier with that, so that when each adjustment comes, it's not like this gigantic lesson that you have to learn every few years. And maybe some people have to learn that way. But I think that's one way we can help each other, is just to talk openly about it and the changes that we have to make and the things we have to do and how we feel. Like, I don't feel any less that my body is such a gift. And I just love that I'm able to experience life with senses and with, you know, with good food.
3: Right.
8: And with movement and with, you know, walking in the mountains and, you know, all the different ways that we can experience, you know, the beauty of the earth in our body. I mean, that sounds really kind of ethereal or something. But I think that's one of the great things that we can do with our bodies. And how great is that?
1: As we were talking about letting go of control, I realized it really is kind of awkward doing this series on body image when I will fully admit that I still struggle with it. I want to get back to what I used to look like and how I used to feel and what I used to weigh and how fast I used to run and all of those kinds of things, when I realize that our bodies change and grow and life doesn't work that way. And I don't want to continue on that path of always wishing for something that is never going to come to pass and beating myself up for unrealistic standards that are in the past instead of in the future. And even though I know this, and even though I believe what these vulnerable guests have come on and shared with me on the Lisa Show and in this series about body image, it's still really, really hard. And I will still have bad body image days, even though I have the principles of self-love, of compassion, of empathy that I freely give to other people. It's still hard to give it to myself. As I looked back on the conversations that I've had for this episode, I noticed that one tool for making changes that stick came up over and over again: choosing who you surround yourself with. Here's how Connie explained it.
9: So think about the massive forces in place to make us feel badly about ourselves. So I think it's really important to remember that every day. So then the key thing for me is for people to find others to create community.
1: Connie explained to me that a lot of the work she does at her company, The Body Positive, is intended to bring people together with one goal.
9: Talking to people, bringing it up, having conversations about how do you feel? Do you like this? Do you want to live like this? Or I'm choosing to try these new things. What about you? How do you feel when you're stuck in all of this? How do you feel about hating yourself? So things like that, like starting to talk. I mean, I think that one of the key things that keeps us all in this place of thinking something's wrong with us is isolation. And that's how we oppress people, is keeping them isolated. And so a key piece of our work is breaking the isolation, talking about this taboo subject of our bodies and freedom.
1: As we navigate the changes that life throws at us, it's clear from Connie's description that we won't be able to maintain a healthy body image alone. We need to find places where we can talk about our struggles, be vulnerable, and be validated in our difficulties and desires. I want to share with you one more story of resilience, of community, and of building a resilient sense of self-worth over time. Gabe Hansen is a professional actor and model, and he told me how he battled with body image growing up.
10: So, I was born in Brazil. My mom, she left me at the hospital, and I was sent to an orphanage. And I grew up there from about, like, till I was about 3. And I was flown to the U.S., and I actually did a lot of surgeries and stuff at Shriners Hospital for Children because I have cerebral palsy. So I walk with a little bit of a limp. It's a little different than other people. And then I was put back up for adoption when I was 5, not by any fault of their own or mine. And I grew up in and out of foster care from 5 to 11. I got readopted again when I was 11. And then I was with them. They put me back in foster care when I was 12 because I had so much anger issues, so much anger at the world and, like, negativity, and they couldn't figure out how to best help me. Growing up in, like, elementary school and junior high and high school, if somebody would make fun of my limp, I'd beat the crap out of them. Some people, like, a lot of the different foster homes and stuff, they didn't really know how to, like, deal with a disabled child, you know? And so it was like they would be like, oh, if you can't do this, it's okay. Or it's okay if you can't do this, or you don't have to do this, or whatever, and try and make up excuses for me not to do certain things. But it's like, no, I'm going to do it. You know, it might take me a little bit longer, but I'm going to figure out how to do it. It might look weird, it might be comical, but I'm going to do it. So I kind of was mad at them for being like, it's okay if you can't do this, because it's like, I want to do it. I don't want to be treated any differently. So I hated people being kind to me because I just felt like I didn't deserve it. And I just felt like if they were being kind to me, they were belittling me, you know? And I was like, no, I'm just like everybody else.
1: I asked Gabe about when he felt like he had hit a turning point with his attitude towards himself and towards others.
10: It was about the 4th grade. I just had a leg surgery, so I had 2 casts down my legs, and I had a little walker. And it was about the 4th grade or 3rd grade, I don't remember, somewhere around there. And I was trying to play basketball at recess. And, like, there was a bunch of kids making fun of me, saying, no, you can't play basketball, you can't, you suck, you know. And actually, a teacher, his name was Barry Hansen, he came out and he started playing basketball with me. And so every day at lunch for the rest of the year, we went out and we played basketball together. And it's the little things in life that make the biggest difference. Growing up in foster care and stuff like that, you're always angry at the world. You're always looking for negativity. You're always expecting the negative. And it just reminded me that there's still good people out there, you know, and I could become one of those good people. You know, I can help others. I can serve other people. It doesn't matter who they are, where they come from, because I'm going to help them.
1: All it took was one sincere and committed person to help Gabe start on the path towards feeling emotionally healthy. Something as simple as playing basketball on a playground helped Gabe turn the corner and start seeing a brighter path for himself. Gabe went on to explain that the most important part of his body image journey was cutting off contact with many of the people that he'd grown up with. He made the hard choice to end friendships and to seek out new ones in order to fill his life with the support he needed. I asked Gabe how he stays positive on a day-to-day basis, even when things get really discouraging.
10: Honestly, it's hard to stay positive, you know, especially in today's world with all the distractions and all the, you know, negativity out there. It's hard to stay positive and look for the positive side of things. But I have a lot of friends that struggle with, like, depression and mental health and stuff, and I always tell them, I'm like, okay, I'm going to text you every day and ask you, what is something positive that happened today? Because if you just start looking for the positive, you'll start to find it. Because before, I would always look for the negative. You know, growing up in foster care, I'd always look for unsafe situations or things that looked, you know, out of place because it was a protective factor. And so I would always look for the negative and expect the negative. But if you're just out there looking for, you don't necessarily have to look for the positive, but if you're just expecting the positive, if you're just in that positive mindset, you don't have to be looking for it, but it'll happen. You know, if you just surround yourself with positive people, then that helps a lot.
1: Now, I know many people will say, it's not that easy. I can't just start being positive and forget about everything bad that's going on. But I contend that's not what Gabe is saying. Gabe, just like Connie mentioned earlier, is suggesting that we start with baby steps. We start by being a little more kind to ourselves, kind to those around us, and give just a little more grace. And over time, as we build a community of support and love, that grace will turn into resilient self-love and positivity. We don't have to do it alone. We can't do it alone, but we can do it. Connie described her vision of hope for the future, for us as individuals and for society as a whole.
9: I just want people to think about, how do you want to live your life? Do you feel happy if you're obsessed all the time with every single thing you put in your mouth and feel guilty and shameful about what you're doing and the obsession with it all, and thinking if you have a little bit of flesh on you that you're ugly? And what would happen if we all just said no thanks to that? And that's what I had to do. And that's what I did on my own. And then that's what we teach at The Body Positive, is how do you want to live your life? What is important to you? And do you want to follow along with everybody who's obsessed constantly about what they look like? That's fine. I'm not here to judge. I'm not at all. But I have been free since I was 21, and it feels so good. And it doesn't mean I don't struggle, right? I mean, I'm part of this culture, and now I'm in my 60s. And so I have to, you know, deal with all the stuff around aging, and my body's changing constantly now, and learning to love it as it changes and gets old is a challenge. And because of where we live, and because of this, you know, the human thing around that we're, again, supposed to fix ourselves. So it's a constant thing, but I choose to love myself, and I choose to love this body that gives me life.
1: As we conclude this series on body image, I hope that you feel inspired and empowered to make the same choice to love yourself and to love your body in whatever stage of life and shape it may be in. And if love feels impossible, I hope you feel empowered to start small. Start with a little kindness and grace and build slowly from there. Before we go, all season long, I've been asking guests to share with me things that they love about their bodies. As you listen to their responses, I hope this will serve as a reminder that your worth is divine, eternal, infinite, and will always be that way, independent of what society says you need to look or act like on the outside.
11: I love my eyes, because they are deep and thoughtful.
12: My hands, I broke my hand, and it was really hard to function when I didn't have a hand. So I am just so grateful that I have hands that can do things.
13: I have really nice nail beds. If we're going to get shallow here, I have really healthy nail beds. I've been working really hard on it.
14: I like that I have relatively long legs for a short person.
15: I love my feet because just, you know, the coziness you get when you're wrapped up in your blankets in the morning.
16: Oh, yeah.
15: And you just kind of stick your foot out just to test the air and you draw it back in. I love how my feet just are cute and a little shy of coldness.
14: I like that my body has given me three beautiful children, being pregnant, breastfeeding, and that's all thanks to my amazing body.
15: My belly with stretch marks and C-section scars, because it has been the place where I've been nourished and also the place where I've brought new life into the world.
12: I had braces twice. And my teeth still moved back, but I love my smile. Even though it can feel wonky sometimes, I know that when I smile, I can help other people feel loved.
17: I feel like I'm pretty strong. And I've sort of had to force myself to become that way. Not just mentally, but physically.
15: I love my arms because they are able to give hugs to my children and carry bags of groceries and pet my dog.
18: I actually love that I'm tall, which I didn't like growing up, but I love that I'm tall. We have tall cabinets and I can reach them.
13: Experiences my body allows me to have. It helps me be alive. It allows me to experience life, and there's no greater gift than that.
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1: Welcome to The Lisa Show and our book club. We are reading More Than a Body. We have come to the last episode on this particular book. We are in chapter 6, part 2 of More Than a Body. And it's really been amazing for me to have these kind of conversations going through every chapter and talking about different aspects of body image. And if you've missed one of the episodes, you can watch them out of order. And I really encourage you to go back and listen to them. And I say watch too, because you can jump on over to YouTube to see some video of it, which is always fun, or listen to the audio wherever you get The Lisa Show. And we're appreciative of you coming and joining us because these are important conversations. I really do feel like, you know, there are certain books in a generation that just are able to put their finger on a problem, on the pulse of what is going on, and say it so eloquently and so succinctly that it can really speak to a lot of different kinds of people. And I feel like this is the book for this. So we're going to jump right in into part two with our guest, Whitney. Thank you for coming back.
21: Yes, thanks for having
1: me. Introduce yourself a little bit for those who are just jumping on.
21: Oh, I'm Whitney Call. I am a writer and comedian, and I'm just like the biggest little missionary for this book.
1: I know you love everyone
21: about this book.
1: So as we start this final book club on this book, I want to make sure that you're able to talk a little bit about what a big impact that it's had on your life. And so I think this would be a really good place to start, honestly.
21: Yeah. Oh, yeah. My goodness. I'm going to start crying for sure. So I told you when I sent my initial questions at the beginning of this book about kind of how do I feel about my body? Of course, I fell into that rut basically of like, how do you feel that your body looks? And how do you, you know, I was so much living on the outside. And I feel like I've made it such a point of effort in my life to try and be just more mindful of what's going on up here, that it was this total blind spot for me of what's going on up here about what's here, right? Mm-hmm. That I'm so consumed all the time with what my body looks like that it takes me so far away from how I feel inside my body. I'm giving privilege, like they say, to this outside perspective. How dare they? How dare that outside perspective take precedence over my life, over my being? And so to kind of just recognize this is a huge blind spot of mine, I think it was first like this shock, right? Of like, oh my goodness, I've been in this lie this whole time. This lie that I felt so much shame about, that I felt like, gosh, I'm just like not ever going to be good enough. And as someone who works in an industry where I'm constantly, you know, being cast or you know, judged for what my appearance is doing, I think it's been so easy too to be like, well, I'm not working hard enough. I'm not doing enough to make this what people want to see. Because if I were, then I would get more work. I would make more money. Yeah. I would have more friends. You know, it's just like, I think it was all these little things that I put into this bucket of like, what am I not feeling great about right now? Well, it's because of this thing that I've just never been able to get control of. But once I do, once I have control, then I'll be able to open all the doors of my life. So I think walking through that door, right? That door of like, what are you running from, Whitney? And there's a lot of those doors, right, in my head that I'm just slowly opening one at a time. But this door of like, what am I running from? I think I'm maybe running from this idea of that I am where I'm supposed to be, that I am who I'm supposed to be, that this body of mine is going to change and it's going to have its ups and downs. And it's not because I've failed. It's not because I'm not doing something well enough. It's because I'm living.
0: Yeah.
21: It's because I'm going through this life experience and my body is on that journey with me. So if I instead can see it almost as this representation of what I've been through, right? You know, we can talk about how pregnancy, you have these battle scars, you have these stretch marks that show I carried children. Well, even if you didn't carry children, even if you, you know, have done all these different things that don't seem to merit these badges of courage on your body, you've lived life. Mm-hmm. You know, you've crossed threshold after threshold that just keeps opening up your mind to new ways of living. So in that, your body's going to carry it with you. So I think it's actually kind of pretty cool now to just recognize I can give precedence to who's manning this body, right? Who's driving it? Because it's my ship, it's my vessel, and I'm taking it through all these waters. So of course it's going to change. That's I don't know if I answered your question.
0: You totally did. I just feel like I'm in awe of it. I feel like this is your anthem, and yeah. Thank you for sharing that, because we all need to internalize that message.
21: Yeah. Yeah.
0: And I wish we could.
21: It's going to be in your bones sometimes, and then it's not.
0: Yeah.
21: And that's okay too, right? Okay. We're going to be getting in and out of these waters of objectification. Yep. We're going to find the beach, and then sometimes we're going to swim back out. Yep. And that's okay, because it is where our journey is taking us. And if we never swam back out, then maybe we wouldn't ever get to a place where we remember, oh, I don't like being in the water with these wet denim jeans. Yeah. I want to get back.
0: Sounds horrible. Right.
21: So it's okay where the journey's going to take you. But right now I'm loving the sand beneath my feet.
0: I love it. Yeah. Oh, I love it. In chapter 6, part 2, Achieving peace. This is on page 293. Achieving peace with our bodies through positive body image is the final frontier for too many women, the last and most stubborn barrier to our own confidence, fulfillment, power, and self-actualization. I just thought that was just kind of stopped me in my tracks.
21: It's, you know, the final
0: frontier,
21: right?
0: It made me like look at, you know, my whole life and the journey, when I've done it well, when I've not done it well, mm-hmm. when it's been easy and not very time consuming, when it's been way too time consuming. And I love, they quote,
4: Lindy West, my body, I realized, was an opportunity. And I'm trying to think of it more like that. It's a gift. It's an opportunity. I'm trying to, and I love this is how they, where they bring it back by showing you it's everywhere. Mm-hmm. Think of this, try this. And they break it down in such great chapters. If you haven't read it, please go back. It's amazing. And then they bring it to, like, you know yourself.
21: Yeah.
4: You know who you really are. You know when you're out of alignment, you know. And my whole thing in wanting to do the entire body image series on the Lisa Show and do this book for the book club is to help sort of continue that movement, yeah, right? For not just individuals, but for families.
21: Yes.
4: To make it better for the next generation.
21: We're healing,
4: to actually,
21: right?
4: Yeah. To like learn something and then make it better instead of just seeing it get worse and, yeah, worse and more intense. To be more than a body is to be whole, to be at one with who you are and always were. I mean, that sense of peace, you know, the older I get, the more that's what I realize that everybody really wants.
21: Yeah.
4: Right? I've been through some decades and I've seen the body image messaging change.
21: Yeah.
4: I've seen, you know, this inclusivity change. But one thing has remained the same, and bodies change, and the message is they shouldn't.
21: Yeah.
4: But they do.
21: Mm-hmm.
4: So I say that to myself a lot. Bodies change.
21: Mm-hmm.
4: And then the second thing is that you are more than a body.
21: Yeah.
4: Yes, you are a body. You should take care of it and you should be aware of it. And we all care on varying levels about what that looks like, mm-hmm, of how to care. Is it brushing your teeth? Is it, you know, altering your body?
21: You know, to fit
4: a trend. We're all on this like sort of spectrum,
21: right,
4: and we kind of like move in and out. But having that core sense of self and self-actualization and identity helps us show up for the people in our lives better. When we are better individuals, we are better able to serve other people. And not that we just do that for other people, but it's that peace.
21: Yeah.
4: It does have an effect on other people.
21: Yes. Yeah. It creates a ripple effect, right? Because when we are able to show up whole, right, then gosh, the world is so much fuller when we're able to show up whole.
4: Yeah.
21: And so if more and more people can show up whole, gosh, how much can we heal together,
4: yeah,
21: when we're all able to have our whole faculties? When I'm able to show up to a conversation and really see another person, mm-hmm, it fills my well too, right?
4: Right, right. And have those like really like life-changing conversations,
21: yes,
4: where you really say what you really mean and you work through things,
21: yes,
4: and somebody that you feel like you can trust.
21: Mm-hmm.
4: I mean, that sense of connection and well-being is how people rate what happiness actually means.
21: Yes.
4: And,
21: yeah,
4: if we say we want to be happy and we're chasing false idols, really,
21: right,
4: I just think, what would it be like if instead of like 90% of our social media feed being on what you look like and whether it's healthy or whatever,
21: right,
4: and what you eat and what you look like and how you exercise and what you wear, what if 90% of your feed instead was about what you thought of,
21: mm-hmm,
4: and ideas of how to change the world and art and beauty and, do you know what I mean, and people you love that you just want to celebrate? I mean, and I know it kind of sounds cheesy, but it's that shift in focus.
21: Yes.
4: It's that shift in time that is hard to do because it's counterintuitive to how our society is set up.
21: Yes. But I love what you're saying, that it's a shift in focus, because it's not that we can't accomplish it, right? It's not that we're not,
4: yeah,
21: there already. It's really just that it's almost like we've been watching one thing for so long that all we have to do is kind of shift that focus to this other more beautiful, more expansive thing that all of a sudden our whole vision can be used now instead of this kind of like pinpoint that we're trying to reach.
4: Yes. And which can change,
21: mm-hmm,
4: right? Like it changes. And I, you know, appreciate in this book how Lindsay and Lexi absolutely admit, you know, you're going to have body disruptions. Mm-hmm. Like, it's not just one and done. Oh, yes, I've enlightened. I know better, so I'm going to do better.
21: But I wish. That,
4: we're going to all, it's just human nature to be jealous of what other people think or how they see us or to care or concern. But I think that, and we were talking a little bit before we started filming about what do you do in those body disruption moments? Like, is it going to ruin your whole day?
21: Right.
4: Are you going to be able to take a step back, ask yourself some other questions and answer what it is that you really need? Do you need a little nurturing? Do you need a little validation or love? Or, you know, is this a deep-seated problem that needs addressing? You know, only you really know
21: that. But you don't know it unless you look for it, right?
4: And unless you focus your attention on it.
21: Yes, because I think...
4: Instead of just being like, well, I'm always going to be dissatisfied and there's nothing I can do.
21: Right, because we all feel it, right? We all feel that kind of dissatisfaction, that uneasiness, that, you know, we feel ourselves being pulled down by that water, but we've kind of just been wading through it, right? Like they talk about, I just love that imagery so much because it resonates that we've kind of been pulled down by this so much that it's almost like we're used to a heavier gravity. We've kind of adjusted to it. And so it doesn't feel great, but we've kind of figured out how to get around it and how to kind of stop like worrying about it right now. I'll just turn on this episode of, you know, this because then I don't have to think about it. And I'm going to shop for some new clothes because then I don't have to, you know, but you know, we do all of these things to try and avoid actually then taking a moment and saying, okay, I don't really love my body right now. And it's because I'm actually feeling a lot of failure or I'm feeling a lot of shame about this in my life. And so I think once we actually like do the hard therapy homework that, you know, we all know we're supposed to do, right? But once we sit in that and once we recognize, okay, something's going on for me right now and I need to kind of like sift through the maze of like what my body is or what my brain, I guess, is telling me, like, just focus on this. Okay, just focus on this.
4: Yeah.
21: Once we just look for it, then we can say, okay, this is what's really going on here. And we can actually then start to heal our brains as well as our bodies.
4: And I love that because anybody, it's accessible to everybody.
21: Yeah.
4: The goal shouldn't be to shun and judge everyone and everything that reflects objectifying ideas and images, right? Like, it's not like, well, then I'll just never go on social media and then that'll be solved. Like, it's everywhere anyway. And it's not an all or nothing, but to engage, but to instead make informed, critical, conscious choices about how you engage with such messages. Mm-hmm. You get to be in charge about how you're going to engage with them.
21: Yes.
4: What you're going to do with all the messages will come regardless.
21: Right.
4: We are humans and we are going to bump into other human beings. But how are you going to engage? And thinking critically is, I feel like, oh, okay, so that's something I could actually do.
21: Yeah. No.
4: And train my brain to do.
21: I was just thinking about this. I have a lot of experience just in the world of sex addiction and sex addiction recovery and knowing like the process that someone in sex addiction goes through to stop, because it's also a lust addiction, right? So it's not just like what you're doing with your addiction. It's also like walking through a crowd and objectifying someone and noticing like, oh, that person, I can see more of their skin. I really like focusing on that because it takes my mind off of my shame. You know, it's the way lots of addictions use things to cope. And, you know, this person that I knew who was experiencing sex addiction, it was this like constant, at first it felt so hard to kind of just switch the brain. And they talk about that, right? That that it's important for each of us to get comfortable with letting ourselves down when it comes to body ideals and pain and discomfort on page 319 are actually required to access body image resilience because our comfort zones do not demand our improvement and growth. And let me tell you, like, this person trying to like get out of that rut of like, I like staring at this person, I like staring at this part of someone's body, to then be able to be like, oh, I know now that that's contributing to an addiction. So I have to like, okay, I'm going to look over here. And now I'm seeing, okay, no, I got to look over here. I could not feel so like, I felt so akin to that person while reading this book.
4: Oh, interesting.
21: Because once I got that understanding of, I do this all the time. It's not feeding into a lust or a sex addiction, but it is feeding into an objectification that I do for myself. Mm-hmm. So I will see like, oh, that person's lost weight. I'm not losing weight right now. Or, oh, this person looks really good. Why is this person wearing so much makeup right now? Should I have put on more makeup? You know, every single person I'm noticing, I am having that kind of dialogue with myself, and it's not an uplifting dialogue, right? Mm-hmm. So once I came away from this book, I realized I need to start screening myself, and it's uncomfortable, Lisa.
4: It's uncomfortable. Annoying
21: because it's all the time,
4: right?
21: All the time. But once I was aware of it, I can tell you there are happy endings to people with sex addiction. Mm-hmm. They are able to then separate that and create new synapses in their brains so that they can see people as people and not, you know, objects to satisfy their addiction. Similarly, we can start to get into that mindset of seeing people as people and not things to compare ourselves against.
4: Thank you so much for joining us. If you haven't had a chance to go through all of the other episodes, they are worth your time. You can watch them on YouTube or download the podcast wherever you get your podcasts. More Than a Body, this has been a really great discussion. Thank you, Whitney.
21: Thanks, Lisa.
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27: BBC News with Govinda Gill. President Macron of France has become the latest European leader to warn the threat of Russian hybrid attacks is intensifying. He said he'd ordered a plan to protect critical infrastructure and defence industry sites against drone and cyber attacks. Hugh Schofield reports.
28: The nature of the Russian threat was changing and intensifying, the president said, a reference to the growing number of low-level incidents of sabotage that are being attributed to Moscow. The aim was to intimidate and break our support for Ukraine, but the consequence would be exactly the opposite, he said, because everyone knew that what was at stake in Ukraine was France's own security. The president also addressed the growing fears of instability in France linked to record high prices at the petrol pumps. He called on candidates in next year's election not to exploit public unease by blaming the government.
27: The governor of California, Gavin Newsom, is setting up an expert panel to propose ways to strengthen safety rules for artificial intelligence, including the possibility of a so-called kill switch for programs that go rogue. Governor Newsom, a Democrat, accused the Trump administration of being asleep at the wheel in terms of regulation and oversight of AI. Nigeria's President Bola Tinubu has asked for a full and transparent investigation into the death in custody of 37 suspected illegal miners in the city of Minna. The victims, many of them children, died in detention centre run by a government paramilitary force. Here's Maguachi Okafor.
3: There isn't clarity right now exactly around what has happened. I have spoken to some of the people actually who survived, and they did say that the detention cells where they were kept, it was quite overcrowded. You know, some even talked about watching people near them die and calling out for help. Now, the state authorities haven't confirmed this. They have only said originally they had thought it was a disease outbreak, but now they're saying they can't say specifically what might have caused the death.
27: President Trump says he's banning three prominent American news organizations from the White House with immediate effect. In a social media post, he accused CNN, MS Now and Politico of reporting fake news. Mr. Trump justified his decision during a news conference.
5: It's really just cumulative stories over the last few years. You get sick of it. And you call them and you tell them, I have very good experts. And they try and explain things to them. They know that they know it. They know it as well. They're smart people. But they purposely write negative news. And they do that because they want to try and diminish the Republicans and a Republican administration.
27: In a statement, CNN said its White House journalists had been reporting accurately and fairly, and the ban was an illegal assault on their constitutional rights to do their work without hindrance. World News from the BBC.
7: I sent one of my kids to college. Of course, he got sick. They all get sick. He goes to CVS. He buys two different things, one for a stuffy head and one for a cough. He takes the two different medications because he has both a stuffy head and a cough. And, of course, they have the same active ingredient. So now he has taken twice the dosage of what he should have taken. That's on me. I did not teach them about taking care of their own health care.
4: Welcome to The Lisa Show, where we take a good look at life. Hey, it's Lisa. Listen, I love a good list. Spring cleaning, I have a list. Going to Target, or better yet, Costco, pure chaos, unless I have a list. Holidays approaching, you know I have a list, if not a spreadsheet. Suffice it to say, there is no task, big or small, that my brain doesn't want to map out in neat little rows, or alternatively, on index cards, as my kids fondly remember. Not only was there a card for each of their Saturday chores that they had to complete, flip the card over, and there was a list on the back of what each job looked like that included, you know, the bathroom's clean when these tasks are complete. Scrub the toilet, wipe down the sink, Windex the mirror, etc., etc. I'm sharing this here because my kids don't look back at those lists with the same fondness I do. But I know that I'm not the only parent like this. Side note, if you would like to share your carefully crafted lists with me, just know that I will cheer you on as you deserve for all of that creative work and energy. So let me tell you what phase of lists I'm in right now. For the last few years, my kids have been slowly, and sometimes not so slowly, moving out of my house. And the lists this has started in my brain, not just shopping lists, do they have a desk lamp, shower shoes, dish soap, but a last-minute laundry list of life skills. Do they know how to change an air filter, safely dispose of cooking oil, forward mail? You always know your kids are going to leave you, but once there's a hard timeline, it can send that list-making impulse into overdrive because suddenly the clock is ticking, which is why I've got an expert, Lisa Heffernan of Grown and Flown. She's an author, an educator, and a parent who understands firsthand the challenge of sending kids off and how to prepare them in the ways that really matter. Meet Lisa.
8: My name's Lisa Heffernan. I'm one of the co-founders of Grown and Flown, which is a website for parents of high school students, college students, and kids who have just gotten out of college, that beginning transition into independent adulthood. Though we like to say parenting actually never ends, and I think right. there's, as my kids get older, there's a certain amount of evidence to suggest that's true. We began the site because we were in that moment where our kids were leaving and we felt lost and confused and very much turned to our girlfriends, who of course knew no more than we knew.
9: Yeah.
8: So it was very much the blind leading the blind. And we decided we'd pull together authors and experts and parents and publish their writing and create a very, very large online group. And hopefully people would find wisdom from each other, from strangers, and from experts. We published about 900 writers and experts on Grown and Flown over the past decade wow. or so, and built a huge community, which I hope answers a lot of people's questions.
4: I love this. You've created this community that is needed.
8: Very much
4: where
8: so.
4: You're, yeah, what does everyone know? We need to share our information. This is a conversation that we're having behind the scenes of the Lisa Show, is what are those most important skills every young adult should have before they leave home?
8: You know, there's nothing wrong with the list, and the list probably includes laundry and cooking and mm-hmm. all sorts of things, but I think we need to step back from the list because okay. it is 2026, and yeah. that's not really what our kids need to know when they leave. What they need to know, the most important thing that they can know, is they need to know how and when to ask for help.
4: Wow. Yes. Okay. I was not expecting that answer.
8: No, but I'll give you a little explanation why. Because if you don't know when to ask for academic help, if you don't know when to talk to the RA because the situation in your dorm in some way has become very problematic, if you don't know when to seek out a doctor or a nurse or the on-campus health service, you could potentially have a real problem. So the most important things we can help them with is when you go for help and who you go to help for and what those situations might look like. Seek out help. Truthfully, the other things, you can call, text, message your parents. You can look at a YouTube video. You can ask your friends. There are so many sources of information for those skill type things like laundry, like cooking. But if you don't know how and when to ask for help, that actually is a potentially a real problem. And that's, I think, the biggest gift we can give them.
4: Lisa Heffernan's first advice right out of the gate is that laundry list of skills you have to teach your child before they leave isn't as important as you think it is. That is a hard pill to swallow if you love lists as much as I do. And it's also not the conversation I thought we were going to be having today. But it does make sense. Anything your child can learn from the internet, they may be better off teaching themselves on their own. Today's kids love to self-educate, and there have never been better resources. Which should bring a little comfort, too, because if you're like me and you have a mental countdown, we don't have to worry so much that we're behind. But just like our kids being able to ask for help or being able to tell the difference between problems they can and should solve themselves versus when it's time to ask for some intervention, there are a few critical skills we should teach, and they may surprise you. So turn over a fresh leaf on your notepad. I'm actually going to give you Lisa's advice backwards in this episode. I'm fast forwarding in our conversation to start with the most relevant tips for parents whose kids have one foot out the door, because this is an emergency for those of us who are in it. And if you're not there yet, one day you will be. So it applies to everyone. Then we'll circle back to what you can do if you still have more time with them in the house. Lisa says that one of the best things parents can do for kids who are transitioning to adulthood is to reframe our relationship and how we communicate with them.
8: It turns out the more you let go and the more you give them the sense that you have the confidence in them as adults, obviously this presumes that they are acting in an adult-like way, still making mistakes, but acting in an adult-like way, the closer you end up being for the long term. The problem comes from that friction between us not recognizing their adulthood and them wanting to put it in our faces and impose it upon us and make sure we know it's there. You know, you're entering what's really going to be the longest stage of your relationship with them, hopefully many, many, many, many more decades than the 18 years. And it's a transition. You're an advisor for a while. You're a big advisor for a while, and then you're a little less of an advisor. Mm-hmm. But if you do it right and you let them go, and you show them the confidence you have them, you will actually always be an advisor. Because at some point, they may have a family of their own, and then you still know more than they do because you had a family. And you get to be in that role of being a close adult, but a special adult who they lean on as their mentor.
9: Do you remember when they were, I'm going to use an analogy from when they were small. And if you went to the park or something or the playground or something, and if you sat on a bench, they would go off and play. Then they would run back and they would like put their hand on your knee and stand there for a second. And then they would run back.
4: Yeah.
9: And all they needed to know is that you were there. They didn't need you to direct their play. They didn't, by and large, need you to help them. But they did need to know you were there. I think we try and do the same thing. So quick check-ins, texts, all good, how you doing? Just so they know, A, that you're thinking about them, because who doesn't want to know that their parents love them and are thinking about them? B, if something is actually bothering them, you've opened the door and said, I'm here, I'm listening. Is there something you need to tell me? If there isn't, they can just say, all good. So just small check-ins in different ways, different means of communications, I think go a long way in making them feel like they're connected, they're with you, but you're not putting your fingers in their lives, which is really, by and large, the larger problem that we get into.
4: Talk to me a little bit about that, what you worry about when parents are putting their fingers in, you know, just a little bit too much.
9: Yeah, it's interesting because

0: was do everything you can to have your child take responsibilities and the ramifications for their own actions while they're still with you in that safe confines, because that will make them an adult in the outside world. So I thought that was extremely helpful. I think sometimes we insulate our kids from their own bad behavior or negligent behavior. And that, she said, is one of the things that we're really hurting kids with the most.
1: Oh, that's a really good insight. I wonder if there are other things that parents unintentionally do to undermine their kids' independence.
0: I think another one is when they're going through these stages, you've probably noticed in high school and you see it more in college, they will call you and tell you their problem and they do not want a solution and they
1: don't want
0: your advice, which is really misleading because they have called you with the problem.
1: Yes, they're laying it there at your feet and you're like, oh, I actually know how to solve this.
0: Exactly.
1: And they're like, not interested. It's bizarre.
0: Right, because it seems that if I called you, Lisa, with my problem, I would want you to help me solve it. That would be why I was telling you. It's not true with them. They're calling because venting on us is one of the most cathartic things and is often the solution itself. They needed to say it out loud. They needed to think out loud. They needed to hear their problem. And now it's done. So one of the ways that we inhibit their independence is by jumping in with our solutions. Because we actually do know the answer. It's not even an opinion. Often we know the answer. We're adults. We've been in this situation. We know when you have a problem with insurance, what you do.
1: Yeah.
0: But sometimes we just need to sit back and say, okay, what are you thinking about doing about that? As hard as it is.
1: It really is, because it really feels like they want you to tell them what to do. And sometimes they will even say that, well, what should I do? Just tell me. And I, in my mind now, because it's not my first rodeo.
0: Yes.
1: I think this is a trick.
0: Yes.
1: Because if this goes wrong, then it's you. And so I try to get a little bit more curious and ask them more questions to reveal what it is that they're really asking or what they're really feeling.
0: And by doing that, you are showing them that you respect their independence and you respect their adulthood and you respect that they're not 12 years old and that they have solutions. And so that's actually a huge vote of confidence and a way to make them feel better about themselves. Plus, have you ever offered a solution after they've asked for it and then been yelled at? Who wants to go there?
1: No, but who wants to do that?
0: Yeah, exactly. But you are giving them a vote of confidence when you say, what are you thinking about doing?
1: Whew, okay, a lot to unpack here. First of all, it's not your job to solve your kids' problems. It's not. And as parents on the other side of this have painfully learned, even having the perfect solution when a child calls home with a problem can backfire terribly, because instead of increasing their confidence and responsibility for the outcomes in their own life, they might blame you for what happens to them if they take your advice, while also feeling that you don't see them as an adult, which isn't fair necessarily, but it is how it works. For newly blossoming adult children, your responsibility for their autonomy and your confidence that they can handle the consequences of their own decisions is more valuable, helpful, and empowering than any short-term problem you can solve for them. But by the way, knowing that doesn't make it any less painful for you that your baby, who once relied on you for everything and could count on you to meet every need and keep them safe and happy, that role is ending and it hurts. Nobody prepares you for that. Lisa's advice for parents in the thick of that kind of heartache is to find an outlet and remind yourself what it means.
0: The most important thing is to remind yourself, this is success. This is what success looks like. Your kid is going into the military, or your kid is going to work, or your kid is going to college. This is success. And you've done a good job, and they've done a good job, and they've been successful in that they've taken that next step into adulthood. It's easy in the moment, and I'm guilty of this, of getting wrapped up in the missing of them, but try and give yourself a pat on the back and say, you have been a success. You set out 18 years ago to do this to the best of your ability, and now there is a person ready to go out into the world. That means you succeeded.
1: You're absolutely right. You can believe something like that and still, like you're saying, like still sort of struggle with it and think, no, this is success. This is what we wanted.
0: Yes.
1: And that's something that we can do to prepare ourselves, because we don't want to put that on our kids. They can easily misinterpret that as, oh, maybe I'm not ready, or maybe I need to take care of mom, or maybe she won't be okay.
0: Yes.
1: And that is dangerous water to dive into.
0: This cannot be their problem.
1: No.
0: Your pain cannot be their problem, because this is a good outcome. And I'm not diminishing our pain.

0: pain, but we can't allow that to be on our kids. It's very important that we talk about this with friends who are going through it with us. So find yourself a community, and that may just be two girlfriends or two friends who are your community, but to talk through it with.
1: Gather your community and hang on. It will get better. Like Lisa said, it's the beginning of the longest phase of your relationship with your children. So as you make the transition from crossing guard to cheerleader, give yourself permission to process it and let go of the lists.
2: Except for the Christmas list. You can keep that one. Actually, you have to.
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1: Welcome back to The Lisa Show. Now, I started this episode by telling you I was going to give you the advice backwards. It's that time. For parents of kids who are still at home for at least a little longer, Lisa has some very unique recommendations for how to lay the groundwork of independence. As you heard, it starts with letting them face the consequences of their actions without redirecting blame or shielding them from negative outcomes, like a poor grade or a missed application deadline. But you can also help your kids become more self-aware about how they make decisions.
0: What parents overestimate is teenagers' decision-making ability, I think. And I'm going to bring in another Lisa here. Dr. Lisa DeMore is a well-known adolescent psychologist. She's written a lot of best-selling books. And she calls this hot cognition and cold cognition. So cold cognition is when your teen sits down with you before they're going out and you say you're on a learner license, you may only have one other kid in the car, and that's the rule. And they look at you and they agree with you and they mean it. They're not lying to you. They mean it. They mean that they will do that. And then they get to a friend's house, and they're the only one with a car. And there are 5 seatbelts in the car, and suddenly they're driving with 4 other kids in the car. And that, of course, is a safety issue with a young driver. So parents overestimate the decision-making. They say, my kid's a good kid. My kid thinks clearly. All of that is true. That is not incorrect. But in the moment, with other teenagers, decision-making ability is impaired. And that's why things go wrong. And that's what we, as parents, need to anticipate.
1: And how do we do that? How do you plan for that and then not let it sort of spiral you out of control?
0: You sort of play out scenarios in your head. So you say to them, let's use the example I just said about taking too many kids in the car. You say, okay, but what if you get to so-and-so's house and no one else has a car and you are the only driver? And you guys have all committed to going to X. What's the plan?
1: Mm-hmm.
0: If the kid shrugs their hands at you, say, is an Uber part of the plan? Is there a parent who can drive? You talk through in the cold light of day the scenarios that might keep the outcome that you're trying to avoid, too many kids in a car with a young driver, from happening, so that when that hot cognition happens, when the kids are all like, no one will know that your parents let us all in the car. Let's just get in the car. Your kid can say, you know what? My mom said I could charge $20 of an Uber on her account. Let's just do that. They have the solution as opposed to they just jump to the thing that their friends are suggesting.
1: Yeah, it does sound like role playing. What are my options? What are my choices here? Are there any things that we sort of fixate on as parents that probably isn't as important as we think that we need in parenting our kids as in anticipation for them leaving?
0: We fixate on those household tasks that are actually pretty,
1: you know what that
0: pretty
1: is
0: easy to learn. One of the skills that we don't fixate on, because we don't see the problem sometimes, is time management. High school is a highly structured environment. And both college and the workplace are far less structured environments where a person has to figure out how they're going to use their time to get a task done that may not come to pass for a week or a month. So we may not recognize that our A high school student doesn't actually have great time management skills. They're just doing everything right before each test and each assignment.
10: Right.
0: Or I can tell you in my case, I was functioning as the time manager for one of my kids. I truly did this.
10: I tried to, and they wouldn't let me.
0: I was reminding him about the test.
10: Yeah,
0: and have you read the assignment? Have you done this? And then guess what? I wasn't there freshman year, and it didn't go well. I'll be honest with you. So we sometimes miss a big skill like that, a big life skill like that, which is actually something they're going to need all of their lives because we're focused on those small daily life tasks.
10: Oh, absolutely. But can you teach time management to kids?
0: I think, again, it's like we were talking about a moment ago. You model it. You tell them how you do it. You show them, I've got something due in 2 weeks at work, and you know what? I'm just going to take some time this Sunday to start on it. You talk out loud. Remember when we taught them things when they were tiny?
10: Oh, and yeah. Here's the sun. Look at this little leaf, and this is green.
0: We narrated.
10: Yeah.
0: We narrated. You know, mommy's doing laundry. Mm-hmm. Mommy's making dinner. They would turn and walk away if you used that tone with them.
10: No.
0: But you can.
10: And they're like, Mom, why are you talking to yourself again?
0: Exactly.
10: Have
0: we not moved
10: on? I never stopped.
0: But you can out loud say some of the things that you do to manage your own time. I'm thinking about this weekend, and we've got all these family things to do, and I've got some work stuff. So here's what I'm thinking I'm going to do. And then they sort of hear, oh, you have to plan this out 4 days in advance.
10: Yeah.
0: You can model it.
10: You heard it here, folks. Changing the air filter is out. Modeling time management while not managing our kids' time is in. As in role-playing. So that kids can build the skill of planning ahead and choosing who they want to be in the safe environment of your home before they're under pressure to make decisions without you. Not only does it prepare kids to be independent later, but it builds their confidence now. This modeling, narrating, and hypothetical role-playing that Lisa is recommending has a few other important applications. For one thing, it's essential when teaching kids to self-advocate.
0: It's tempting to write a note to their teacher or to say, well, I'll just go talk to your boss in your summer job. You know, you shouldn't have to work these hours. I'll go talk to him. And we need to hold ourselves back from doing that. So that process has to start in their high school years, where even though you could call that teacher, it is high school. You have the number. The teachers have given you their emails. Try and hold back from doing that and encourage your kid to do it. Only do that when they're really not getting to a solution, when they've tried and failed. Let them try and fail to advocate for themselves with both employers, coaches, teachers. And then the other thing was something we discussed earlier when we discussed time management is model it for them. Let them see you advocating for yourself. Let them hear you advocating for yourself, either in front of another adult on a phone call, or if you can't set that up, describe a situation. Mm-hmm. You know, I was at work today and this happened and, you know, it's just not right. And I really feel that's not the way it should be. And I had to speak up and just recall the situation for them so they hear the words you used, that it's something you do and that it worked out well for you.
10: Oh, I like that storytelling with a purpose, because we do that with our friends as well, right? Like this is something that we all need to model to each other as well. One thing that I have tried to do as my kids have gotten to be 18 is that I've had them, okay, now it's time for you to set up your dentist appointments and your doctor appointments and take care of that at the DMV and things like that. Like, you need to handle that. And having them practice talking to other adults in a professional capacity, I think has a lot of value. And I'm surprised that I do see a lot of people, a lot of parents just, you know, you just have always done it and just kind of take care of that until they're well into their 20s.
0: And then when they go to the student health center, they won't really know how to push back on a doctor. They won't know how to say, but I've had this before. And when I've had this before, this is what's happened with me.
10: Mm-hmm.
0: When the doctor says you're fine, they won't be able to say, but I've had this problem and this isn't the first time and I need you to listen to me.
10: I need you to listen to the history of this.
0: Yes. It is important for them to be able to manage their health care. It is something that the law has very much gotten in the way of, in the sense that they have not been able to authorize their own health care. You as an adult have had to authorize their health care most of their lives. I'll tell you one quick story. I sent one of my kids to college, first semester of college. Of course, he got sick. They all get sick. He goes to CVS. He buys two different things, one for a stuffy head and one for a cough. He takes the two different medications because he has both a stuffy head and a cough. And of course, they have the same active ingredient. So now he has taken twice the dosage of what he should have taken. That's on me. I did not teach them about taking care of their own healthcare. I did not teach them about over-the-counter medications. I did not teach them how to make their own appointments. I did not teach them how to fill prescriptions. If a child were to need mental health care, I did not teach them how to advocate for that. I did not teach my children any of these things. And I just didn't think of it until they were gone, until my eldest was gone. And that is a big mistake that parents often make. We have total control of something. They don't know their health records. When the doctor says to them, how many times have you had strep throat, blank? Have you had this vaccine? Do you have allergies to this? So our responsibility is to teach them all of those things, their past, their medications, everything they might need. If they need mental health care, how to advocate for that. We need to teach them all that. And that is easy to overlook.
10: Oh, that's so good. I'm wondering what digital habits every young adult should establish before leaving home. This is a really hot button issue, one that parents, we're trying to figure out for ourselves as well. And it feels a little bit overwhelming. How do you handle it?
0: It's really hard, and it's really hard because we set a lot of bad examples for our kids.
10: 100%.
0: We take our phones into the bedroom, which we all know is a bad thing to do.
10: Yeah.
0: And we look at them before bed, deadly for sleep. You need to try and do the right thing in front of them. It's like anything else. You wouldn't have a bunch of drinks and get in a car and drive in front of them. We shouldn't do that anyways. But you model the behavior you want your kids to have. One of the insidious problems in college is that kids get on their lap. You know, think about a large study hall. They're on their laptops and they're just watching sports events and online shopping and talking to their friends. And I think it's fair to say to them, our family is going through a big financial sacrifice for you to get this education, and that doesn't involve buying shoes during class just because you can. And B, you're hoping to get a job at the end of this. Make it real practical. If you're not paying attention, you're not learning. Forget the grades, forget everything else. If you're not learning, you can't bring that to the workplace. So I think to try and show them some, in many cases, lack of sleep doesn't scare them the way it scares us because they're young and their bodies can take the abuse.
10: Yeah.
0: But showing them that this investment in their education, your family is choosing to make so that it will have long-term benefits for their lives, and that it's important that they take it as seriously as the commitment that your family is making. And that involves putting the devices aside.
10: This was such an interesting connection to me. Devices are addicting. Admittedly, I can't say to my kids that I know how it feels to sit through a day of dry econ 101 lecture with every game ever invented sitting right in my pocket on a device that buzzes intermittently to remind me that it's there. But I know how important it is to be present in moments that matter. And kids aren't the only ones who struggle with it. If parents establish and model expectations about digital etiquette at home, that when we're together, we're not on our phones, that when we're talking, we give each other our full attention. This builds an instinct in kids and in ourselves that is essential. We can't be over their shoulder when they're on their own trying to fight the temptation to zone out instead of taking notes or fidget with their phone instead of making eye contact in a job interview. But we can teach them to differentiate between times when it's fine to scroll and environments where it will cost them to use their devices mindlessly. For our kids to be able to perceive that difference, we have to rigorously model it ourselves in how we use our devices at home. And that's a process. I mean, we talk about this regularly on the show. Reining in screen time and digital habits is an ongoing audit for most of us. We can't model perfection for our kids, but we can absolutely model what it means to keep trying by narrating our struggle with it out loud and showing them what it means to recommit and take personal responsibility for our relationship to addictive technology. As long as we're talking about modeling struggle, I had to ask Lisa about how any of this advice changes for families with challenging circumstances, like divorce or a death or health issues, when it just doesn't look the way you imagined it. How do you help a kid who's making that transition when the world around them feels less stable?
0: Our kids think that we're more in control of our lives than we are. They think we're adults, we're full-grown adults, we've been adults for a long time. So having the conversation about how you didn't intend it to be like this, how circumstances became something that you didn't know were going to happen, how you wished, you can be honest with them, how you wished it could have been different. Of course you wished it could have been different. But know in your heart that this may well help them further along the line. Some of the bad things that happened to our kids as they're going through these formative adolescent years really are the making of them. I'm not saying that there's a silver lining to losing a parent. There is no silver lining to losing a parent. But to something where it's less than ideal, they may grow from that experience.
1: Your confidence in your kids that they can weather the storm goes a long way, as does your honesty as you narrate your own process of working through the unexpected. We're not talking about oversharing or making kids take on the burden of your feelings, but by being vulnerable and letting them see you cope, it can give them realistic expectations about what it takes to overcome hardship. Which isn't that it will be easy or quick or even graceful, but that the struggle is worth it. I really expected when I sat down with Lisa Heffernan that she was going to give me more things for my list of skills to teach, but her message was very different.
0: Manage their health, manage their time, and know when to seek out help. If they know those three things, the rest they can watch on YouTube.
1: That's it. Three things. The rest is gravy. If you, like me, still have your pen and paper and your checkboxes ready, here's the thing to write down. We need community. You've heard that it takes a village to raise a child. Today, it takes a village of people who have raised a child. Parenting doesn't end. Certainly, the emotional roller coaster of loving your kids doesn't end, even while you have less input and control than ever over all of the variables in that relationship. Don't do this alone. And give yourself permission to take a deep breath. You've done the hard work. They're going to fail in little and big ways as they learn the ropes of adulthood. But that doesn't mean you fail. In fact, the next big hurdle is just letting them figure it out and showing that you believe in them before, during, and after. Send a little check-in text. Tell them that you love them. Be a sounding board with lots of confidence in their capability and few solutions for their problems. And divert all your extra energy into the best Christmas spreadsheet the world has ever seen. Listen, make a list, check it twice. You can't tell your kids to update their resume, but you can update your Jazzy Holiday Classics playlist months in advance so that there aren't any repeats and you don't have to listen to Christmas Shoes, which somehow snuck in there as an instrumental cover and arguably ruined the mood for a whole 8 minutes of last year's festivities. Yeah. Update your Christmas playlist. You can control that. 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
16: 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I'm your host, Lisa Valentine Clark. 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I'm a mom, mother of five, but we've also got some other very real moms. I'll let them introduce themselves.
17: 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And I have seven kids.
18: I'm Cree. You can call me Cree. Cree Taylor works too. I have five kids.
19: I'm Dr. Juhi, and I am a pediatrician. I have an 18-year-old almost in college and a 13-year-old.
16: Today's question is, hey, moms. I'm looking for some morning routine advice. Mornings are the bane of my existence. I've tried making lists with our kids. I've tried having our kids make their own lists. Brush your teeth, make your bed, comb your hair, etc. And they just don't stick. Everything is met with resistance, and it probably doesn't help that I'm not really a morning person either.
18: Even just waking them up is such a challenge. They have their own alarm clocks, but sometimes, somehow, it's always me and my husband repeatedly reminding them to get up and get going before they miss the bus. Is there a way to do mornings that doesn't end up with everyone in trouble?
16: Short answer, no. Next question. Yeah.
18: There's no hack. Easy. There's no hack. I'm so sorry.
17: No hack.
18: I know.
17: The mornings are the worst.
16: This is a great group.
17: Oh gosh.
20: Just keeping it real.
17: Yeah.
18: You're not alone. That is the thing. I really did think I was like, I'm going to train them to like mornings. And I'm just saying that, like, I'm not saying don't try that, but I'm just saying that it didn't work for me. Like, maybe it would work if some of your kids were morning people. I'm just saying the scientific research that I did came out like, well, you just did that for you.
16: You just did that because you like song and dance. I don't have teenagers, so my kids are crack of dawn kids because we've always had to get up early. So they're still young enough that even when I want them to be daylight savings,
18: Even
16: when I want them to sleep, it's Saturday, it's Sunday, they're up. They're up at 6 a.m.
18: Don't you hate that?
16: I mean, yes and no.
18: Or maybe because it's good. Yeah.
16: It depends. Like, it depends. So I don't know how to deal with teenagers, so I'm going to leave that to the teenagers.
18: Okay, let me ask you this, though. But your kids, like, will they get up and, like, get dressed and brush their teeth and that kind of stuff when they're old, when they're already awake?
16: When they're already awake. When we ask them to. So okay. We try to set ourselves up. I have accepted, and this mom says that she's not a morning person. I have accepted that the default of my life right now is that mom is tired. Like, I've just kind of accepted that's underlying. And some days I'm more tired and some days I'm less. So when I accepted that as my reality,
18: wise. That is so huge. That took me forever to learn. And I just have to point out, this is huge. This is a huge mom hack. Yeah. You have to accept it, right?
16: And we said no hacks, but there's one that I'm just tired. So on a morning that is rough and a kid's throwing a tantrum, I'm putting myself in, like, I was already tired. So it's not that I'm tired and he's having a tantrum. It's that he's having a tantrum and we're just going to be tired anyway. But some things that I've tried to do to set us up. So just for context sake, we have to be out of our house by 7. I have all 5 of the kids with me in the minivan. We do a daycare drop off. We do a school drop off. And then I have to be up to teach classes. So we get them up around 6:30. And it's a tag team. My husband and I do it. But some things that we have worked out is the girls' hair is done the night before. And they sleep in their little satin bonnets. And so hair is not an issue in the morning. Or it's done 2 days before, just after bath.
18: That's so smart.
16: Hair is done and it lasts until it lasts. And then they go in to do the next bath. So that's not something we have to worry about in the morning. The other thing is that because they're so little, I've decided not to fight clothes in the morning. So I do have Sunday, I get to decide what they wear. But every other day, I don't fight them. Unless it's 30 degrees and they're wearing flip-flops. Then I'm like, regular shoes. Or, hey, you can't wear shorts, you got to wear pants. But I don't fight them on clothes. So whatever they come up wearing, I might cringe. But that's what they chose. And it's a fight that I don't have to have in the morning. So get dressed and they can pick what they want. Or mom can pick. Do you want mom to pick? Nope. Okay, you pick. But their hair is done. I didn't have to fight them on clothes. Now the only battle is, okay, everybody, get your backpacks loaded and let's get into the car. So with the little kids, I just try to minimize what's the most important thing. And the most important thing is that I don't strip them of their light before they leave my house because I was yelling at them and I was frustrated with them. And that doesn't always happen. Today, actually, I yelled at them this morning because they were fighting in the car. But I try my hardest. What we want is they're going out into the world. They have to deal with all kinds of things. What they're not going to get from me for the 30 minutes I see them before I drop off at school is that mom was yelling at me this morning. Yeah. So that's kind of, that's how I deal with little kids. I don't know what I'm going to do when they're old and tired, but that's what I've got for youngers.
18: Oh, I like that because you're acknowledging that you have some, what your non-negotiables are and what your negotiables are. You're setting yourself up for that.
17: I feel like I'm not a morning person at all, at all, at all, at all, at all. And none of my kids are, not one of them. Everyone loves to sleep in. So mornings have been like the very worst part of my day, of anything. And I've just had to like tweak it. I'm sure like maybe, oh no, the sun's coming out.
10: You're fine.
20: Perfect.
18: Whoa. For those of you listening at home, Lindsay just looks like she just put on some very dramatic lighting in her home where she's bright and the rest of her room is really dark. It's actually quite stunning. Listen, hop on over to YouTube and give it a listen.
20: You really got to check this out.
18: You really don't want to miss this out. It's very dramatic. The rest of us just look like we're in our offices or whatever. Lindsay is going on stage. She's going to sing her solo. It's amazing.
21: The sun is willing you to be a morning person. It's like, love me.
18: It was like, oh, really?
19: It's a sign.
21: You don't like mornings?
20: Dramatic. I don't like mornings? Well, boom. Oh, it's a sign. Oh, my gosh. Exactly, like a peek into my life. Like nothing really rolls or works ever. I mean, I have my phone taped to the window right now. Anyway, but I am the worst. In fact, I got letters every day, like saying your kid's late. You're gonna have to go to the jury.
22: What's it called?
20: No, like to a judge.
21: Is it truancy court?
20: Yes.
18: Have you ever had to?
20: Absolutely. No? Oh, yeah. I've been to see the judge and I've been like,
18: what do you say? This is my nightmare.
20: I said,
18: what did you say?
20: We're fine. Like, don't worry about us. We'll get there when we get there. So
18: Wait. What did the judge say to that? Like, you're right. You're right. We shouldn't make your kids go to school on time.
20: They're like, sorry, get your act together.
18: So they did.
20: I've had to do all these shortcuts that I like healthy food and good breakfast. I'm like, drink a Danimal. Here's your Lunchable, right? We do hair the night before. I've taught him how to do hair the night before. You get dressed and go. I have filled out homeschool forms for my older kids. Oh. And you know, you can cut this out or not so that they can be late. They can miss school or else we are going to jail. So I have just found all the shortcuts.
18: That is a hack.
20: That way it's like, this works for us because the system doesn't work for me. It doesn't. It's like our family cannot do it. I don't know why. We just can't. So
18: have you
20: now
18: ever been on,
20: mornings
18: have,
20: are great.
18: Have they all ever been on time before?
20: I doubt it. I don't think so. We're late all the time. And you know what? I feel bad. Yeah. Teachers are like, listen, we're doing math in the morning. Your kid's always late. They're missing out. And I'm like, oh, just send me the worksheet and we'll do it at home later on. Which is, for a while I was like, oh my gosh, we got to get there.
18: It's not terrible.
20: This is disrespectful to
18: It's a decision, but it's a conscious decision to like the well-being of your family. I mean,
20: I have to do what's best for me.
21: I'm in education. So what do you think about this?
20: I think that if a teacher
21: takes it as a sign of disrespect that a child is late, then the teacher needs to reevaluate some things.
18: Interesting.
21: We're not trying to be disrespectful. Yeah. We're really not. We want our kids to learn. We want them to be in school. I promise. They're not late because we hate you.
18: No. It has nothing to do. Yeah.
21: They're not late because that's not why. And so I think, yes, like figuring it out, it's the stress of a teacher is, well, they miss math and they're actually doing really bad at math. And Lindsay comes in and yells at me because their kid's doing bad at math, right? I think that's a bigger challenge than it's like, well, they're always late and they miss the math worksheet, but they take it home and then they bring it back the next day. Like, okay, let's do the best. So let's just do the best that we can.
20: We're doing
21: the
20: best we can.
18: I will go as far as to say too, as a former educator and mother, who my kids were always on time because we live. But here's my hack: we live across the street from the school. I don't have to drive them or anything. I will say there's a lot of studies done about, especially as kids get older, why they should start school later and there's a lot of research to have said, and the reason why we don't is because our society is not, set up that way, and work and school and tried it. But teenage brains do better later. They do need to sleep in more at different shifts. So there are lots of conversations that have been going on for a very long time, like a couple of decades, about this research and why we should start things later, especially for older kids, especially school-wise. So I will say that is a conversation that I feel like is really important to parents that we haven't really
21: fully had in society, and Council of Moms is here for it. Like, it's a worthy idea. And having that late starter, I've had different kids negotiate a little bit similar to like what Lindsay's saying, where they've had, like, they've taken their classes so that they can have a free period that first period, their junior or senior year, so that they can sleep in and then go to their classes later. Like, there's all these different ways that you can do it with your schedule to figure that out. That is, that I would hope gives some compassion to this mom who is writing this question in of like this is so hard. How do we do mornings that don't end up with everybody in trouble? But I like that we're hearing this like kind of acceptance of it doesn't necessarily mean it's going to be hard. I've had kids who just get themselves up and get to school on time all the time. Like, just even from grade school, that's just the way that they are. And I've had some kids who it's like, oh my gosh, you're going to be late. This is driving me crazy. Like, you, and so some of it has to do with the kid's personality. And if you're, so there are a lot of systems that I feel like are at play that it's worth addressing here.
2: Yeah.
21: Of like, you're looking for one size fits all. It's not going to. But so maybe some other ideas can be helpful. And so I really appreciate the variety here.
19: Yeah, no, it's a great discussion. And I think the main thing, I think the question is, you know, am I doing this alone? And it's like, no, you're not. Like, there's plenty of moms that are, you know, in the same boat. And I think the other thing is just like starting like the night before. And I mean, if they're going to be late, they're going to be late. But like lightening the load for the morning, like Cree mentioned, like, you know, doing so many things like the night before or two nights before and just, you know, or going with the easy lunches. And that really takes the stress off of the morning. And I've always been a morning person. So personally, it's not as hard. But as I have teenagers, I'm seeing that they're not morning people. I try to keep my conversation to minimum.
21: Yeah.
19: And I'm just like, no, this is not the time for small talk. This is not the time to point out the socks don't match or the shoes are not right or whatever.
21: Yeah, like, that took me a long time to learn, Dr. Judy. You are right.
19: Yeah. And I'm just like, nope, I'm not going to walk into this with, you know, and this fall in this trap. So I think that's like something that's worked for me is just like this morning we had a child who was my teenager was just like, why didn't you wake me up? And it's like, child, you know, you have an alarm clock and you snoozed it and now you're, you know, a little later than usual, but I'm going to miss my bus. No, you're not. And if you do, I will drop you. So we have options. So, you know, it's like just kind of keeping the talk to the minimum, but still as they're getting older, giving them the responsibility. Like, you know, if you miss the bus, you miss the bus. Like you will not miss the bus again, hopefully.
21: Yeah.
19: You know, so that sometimes like coming from a place of fear as a mom of like doing everything perfect and doing everything right. I think we put so much pressure on ourselves and the more we can lighten the load for the morning, the easier it will be, for everybody. Cause everybody
21: absorbs that. I like
19: that
21: idea, lightening the load for everybody too. I think like what Cree said earlier, I related to of like, I just accepted I'm just always going to be tired. I think I had that attitude of like, oh, I have to be a morning person. Like, I don't think that I was necessarily, but, and then once I had kids and then more kids and more kids, I was just like, oh, I have to be a morning person. Like, I have to change to try to just, and I'm just going to pretend like I am, like, and I'm always going to be tired and just kind of accepted that. And then I would try to, I think, you know, when this mom says, oh, I made lists of like, this is the things and then like charts and stuff. I'm like, oh yeah, me too. Like with pictures and then like, we'll get a reward if we do like these big systems, you guys. Like I just always think if I can hack it, it would work it. And I realized that through a lot of trial and error that really what I wanted is I wanted to send them off like from their home with the best odds to have a good day. And instead of being like, oh my gosh, hurry up. Where are your shoes? And with that anxiety and that pressure and you're already late in the day. And I just thought sending them off with that anxiousness, like that was my interaction with them that they're going to have for the rest of the day. And I just thought, even if we're late, even if stuff doesn't, I want them to feel of like, hey, the day started off good. And so, yeah, maybe I sang a song. Maybe I tried to leave them like with a good thought for the day and talked at them as they ate. Or maybe I tried to, give them a something of a breakfast, even if they didn't My sit down and have the stuff, you know, that they... Yeah. I had these grand plans of what it was, but even if they can just have something out the door, even though I'm not hungry or I don't have time, I would have something, like Lindsay was saying, just to do it. Just
2: grab it and go.
21: I was thinking just, I wrote down like the goal of the day, like what's the goal of the morning?
2: Yeah.
21: And I don't think, it depends on the day. Sometimes they need to be on time.
2: Yeah.
21: Like, so there's just some things. It's like, you got to get there, man.
2: It's the ACT's testing. Yeah, you got to go.
21: We're going. But that's rare. So it's like, what's the goal of the day? And I didn't do great this morning with one of my sons because I asked him if he had homework. And granted, he's a first grader. But I was like, do you have homework? Let's do it. He's like, I'll do it later. Then, of course, I forget. Then this morning, we're on our way out the door, and he's like writing down his homework at his desk. And he moves at his own pace. And he's so tender and so sweet. And I got mad at him, and it wasn't a good thing. So I'm going to be patient with myself and apologize to him and try to be kinder to him in the future because I'm the adult and he's the child. But I think thinking about the goal of the day, maybe the goal isn't to get out of the door on time. I think we've all kind of said it. Like the goal is that we only see our kids for what, an hour or 30 minutes.
2: Yeah. You
21: want and then they're at school for 6 hours or eight, whatever. And then we see them for like 3 hours, four, and then they go to bed. So it's like, okay, for me in that 30 minutes, how do I want them to feel in our home? The other thing I was thinking about too was the idea of partnership. My husband is very active in helping me get our children ready to go. And it's at the point where he kind of runs point a little bit. It wasn't always that way. But if this mom is like, well, it's me and I'm trying to get everybody ready and or you have a spouse that has to leave early in the day to go to work and they can't help you. But if they are there, then it can be a partnership. It doesn't have to be one person's job to get your sweet kiddos out the door. It doesn't have to be that way. And I had a last thought. The last thing I was thinking of was getting kids in the morning so people don't get in trouble. Oh, a tantrum. From the three-year-old is part of the morning. Like, no, we tried everything. Playing music, letting him pick out the clothes, having us pick out the clothes, waking him up last. Like, he really loves bread with jam. We give him bread with jam. We don't give him bread with jam. And it's just like the morning, the three-year-old at some point, he's probably going to cry the whole morning. So accepting that as a reality and moving through it, I think has been really helpful these past couple of weeks where it's just part of the morning. We're going to do it together, son. And I love you. And I know mornings are hard, but mom's here and we'll do it together. It's not always perfect, but I have to keep remembering. If you'd asked me this question 5 years ago, I wouldn't have had this same answer.
2: Mm-hmm.
10: Yeah, that's so true.
19: Changes with the season.
2: It does change.
21: Yeah. Mm-hmm. I like that and accept that change and let it happen. And it's constant pivoting, isn't it? Motherhood.
20: Yeah. I think like also lowering expectations, which is what we moms do all the time. And evolving. And some mornings are better, but I think I get really excited. Like if I do have a good morning, we get there on time and maybe we had a little family discussion or a thought or an inspirational message that I'm like, I'm going to do this every day. Yeah. This is amazing. Yeah. And I've just learned to be like,
21: take the win.
20: No. Like that was great. And if that never happens again, fine. Cause I start to set goals of like, you know what? All I need to do is we need to at least gather as a family and like do a family hug before we leave. And then the next day we don't do it. And I'm like, oh, so now it's just like, whatever. And again, I might be only for the one listener out there who is having the same feelings as me, but I have just had to let go. And my young kids, I see because I drive some of them, but my older kids, sometimes they're still in bed and I'm like, see you later. Like yelling funny things that I'm like, wake up, love you. And I don't even see them. And then they're gone all day. But instead of feeling guilty, it's like, it's okay.
2: It's
20: like,
2: fine.
20: I don't know. Just I have to way lower the expectations. Like no one's going to make a bed before we go. And they're drinking
2: Wouldn't
20: a Danimal in the car.
2: Wouldn't it be great if they did, though?
20: Whatever. It would be great.
2: It'd be great.
20: It's never going to happen at my house.
21: Just close the door. So. That's why rooms have doors.
20: Yeah, exactly.
2: And make your own bed. You have control over your own bed.
21: Yeah, I'm not making their bed. There's no way. Yeah. But we're just closing the door.
2: Yeah.
19: It's reality versus expectations.
20: Yeah.
19: Which are not even expectations anymore. So, you know, they're
2: it's
19: a low bar. Low bar. Yeah.
2: The Council of Moms lowering the bar and being awesome.
20: Yeah.
2: The Council of Moms expectations versus reality.
20: Mm-hmm.
2: Yeah. And the Council of Moms, as always, made with real moms. So thank you so much for being here.
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22: I'm Julie Rose. 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
25: We don't have to change our mind. 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
26: What we have is not a politician's problem. We have an incentives problem. And we can't expect different results unless and until we change the rules of that system.
22: We're out to become better citizens, kinder neighbors, and more effective advocates for the things that matter most. It all starts right after the news.
27: BBC News with Sue Montgomery. President Trump says the US, Denmark, and Greenland have entered into an agreement giving America permanent control over security and all other needs in Greenland forever. In a post on social media, Mr. Trump said, with the deal, no U.S. adversary could ever have a military presence in the autonomous Danish territory in the Arctic or make sensitive investments on the island. A statement from the Danish Prime Minister said the deal would be signed next week, but would have to go through the Danish Parliament to be effective. Meanwhile, Donald Trump says he's banning three prominent American news organizations from the White House with immediate effect. In a social media post, he accused CNN, MS Now and Politico of reporting fake news. In a statement, CNN said its White House journalists had been reporting accurately and fairly. The media organization said the ban was an illegal assault on their constitutional rights to do their work without hindrance or interference from the government. Politico said it would vigorously defend its rights to report in the White House. Ione Wells is in Washington.
28: Journalists frequently go to the White House for live broadcasts, to attend press conferences or for other events. Reporters from Politico and CNN were still on White House grounds when the announcement was made, and a team from CNN was travelling with the Vice President, J.D. Vance. When asked about the ban, President Trump said it was for cumulative stories over the last few years, and you get sick of it. He has pursued legal action against a number of media outlets, including the New York Times and the BBC, and regularly clashes with or insults journalists.
27: Nigeria's President Bola Tinubu has asked for a full and transparent investigation into the death and custody of 37 suspected illegal miners in the city of Minna. The victims, many of them children, died in a detention centre run by a government paramilitary force. Niger's state governor, Mohamed Umaru Bago, spoke about the possible cause of the many deaths.
0: It could be as a result of suffocation because there were so many in a cell. And the second issue could be because of exposure to maybe lead poisoning or other very hazardous chemicals that they're using to do the illegal mining. But it's too early, you know, for anybody to draw up conclusion on the root causes.
27: The governor of California is setting up an expert panel to propose ways to strengthen safety rules for artificial intelligence, including the possibility of a so-called kill switch for programs that go rogue. President Macron of France has become the latest European leader to warn that the threat of Russian hybrid attacks is intensifying. He said he'd ordered a plan to protect critical infrastructure against drone and cyber attacks. BBC News.
28: This is Top of Mind. I'm Julie Rose. Thanks for tuning in. Today's episode has been carefully curated from the Top of Mind archive, and there's a lot to choose from. We've been going in-depth with guests on the air every weekday since 2015, searching for new perspectives and ideas. I hope what you hear today makes you think about your world a little differently and sparks satisfying new conversations with the people in your life. Let's dive in.
1: Some prison inmates use their time to get a GED, bulk up, or read. Others do magic. Nearly 20 years ago, professional magician Joshua Jay started receiving letters from prisoners asking for tips and tricks. A community of magician inmates has formed, and they teach each other magic through mail. Josh joins me on the line now. Thanks for your time.
3: Hey, thanks for having me.
1: How did you feel when you got the first letter from an inmate asking for advice?
3: Yeah, you know, it's a weird story. So in prisons, there are certain sanctioned activities and sanctioned magazines, and one of them is Magic Magazine. So they feel it's a constructive thing people can do. You can do it by yourself. You can learn it in your bunk, and it uses things that are regular and found and allowed in prisons. So I wrote for Magic Magazine for many years, for about 12 years, and during that time, I would get letters from prisoners, and they would ask me to teach them tricks, or they would ask for clarifications on tricks, or sometimes they would ask if they could share with me an original trick they came up with. And it's always a shock, but here's the cool thing about being a magician is you don't see age, you don't see race, you don't see even really any background information at all. The only thing that you really see is what the magic is. So I was able to communicate with these people and just talk to them from one magician to another.
1: Why do you think inmates are attracted to magic?
3: Hard to say. I think that these people are looking for constructive ways to spend their time. And if it is all of these pen pals and incarcerated people have taught me anything, it's that they're just looking for a way not to be defined by the one bad thing that they did or something from their past that has defined them in the eyes of the law and with their families and their friends. And what's so cool about magic, and the article touched on this, but it didn't go into a lot of detail on it, is that magic, what's so great about magic is if you pour yourself into chess or bodybuilding or some of the other things that are very popular in prisons, you're helping yourself. You're filling your own time. But when you do magic, you're making the prison a better place for those around you. You're sharing something really interesting or funny or amazing with your fellow inmates, with the guards. And so in that sense, I think that it's a particularly special and constructive thing to do.
1: And I would imagine, too, it adds, well, kind of like what you said, it just adds a little bit of novelty or wonder into the day of that's probably pretty, you know, monotonous or the same every day for a prison inmate.
3: Oh, yeah. I mean, I help, you know, I write to about 5 individuals right now. And the first thing that I always try to do is help them set goals. And most of the time, They're very limited. You know, most are in maximum security prisons. And so the goal that we usually set is that they're going to do a holiday show. Now think about this. At Christmas Eve or Thanksgiving Eve, these people are not only not with their families, but they don't get to celebrate in any way. There is no Christmas show. There is no entertainer coming in to give them something special. It's just another day. And it's particularly lonely for these guys. So for them to be able to put on a holiday show, yes, I'm helping this individual learn a routine and then take a routine and add another one and a third one and get a closer and put it all together in a show. But what we're really doing is helping the whole prison system have a great day where guards can watch a magic show and the fellow inmates can watch it. And I see that as something really constructive.
1: Have any of the inmates that have written to you told you that magic and learning how to become a magician has actually changed their life?
3: I would say all of them. It's particularly heartwarming, the two that made sort of the biggest appearance in the article.
1: The New York Times article, is that what you're referring to? Yeah.
3: Yeah, this New York Times article that came out last week, two of those individuals that are quoted, those two guys are great success stories about how magic was the thing that turned their life around. Because think of the skills that it takes to be a magician. You have stick-to-itiveness. You have a tremendous amount of reading. You have daily practice. Then you have to do public speaking. And these are all things that scare people typically, and they're great skills to have in the workplace. They're great skills for those of my correspondents who will eventually get out. One of them is already out in the real world again, and one of them will never get out because of the sentence he's serving.
1: How many letters have you received over the years?
3: Hundreds. So I have a binder for each. I try and save them all just for sentimental reasons. And I have binders for each of the correspondents. David is the first correspondent, and he and I have been writing for, I think, close to 15 years. And I have other people who sort of come and go, and others who have gotten out at one point and gone back in, and a couple who will never get out. So yeah, I save all the letters. It has sentimental value. In the article, they photographed me and did some videos of me performing magic with props that were gifted to me by my correspondents. And I treasure those things. You know, I mean, it sounds really cliche and corny to say, but I absolutely mean it, that I think I get as much or more out of this than my correspondents do. I mean, it's really gratifying to help people improve their skills, and I have such admiration. I mean, magic's a visual art form. It's hard enough to teach a magic trick to you if I was right in front of you. You know what I mean? If you had a deck of cards in your hand and I had one in my hand and we were learning together, it would be hard enough to get it right. To have to put it all in letters?
1: Yeah, that would be really hard.
3: It's really hard. It takes so much work from the student's perspective on getting that right and just, you know, working at it and trying the amount of improvisation that they need and the gaps they have to fill in. Oh, I see what he's talking about. He means when the card is propelled in the air, it's going counterclockwise, so I have to catch it this way. It takes a lot of work, and they stick with it, and they do beautiful stuff.
1: So are you having to draw out, like, little pictures of people and how you're supposed to hold your hands when you're holding the card and that kind of thing?
3: Absolutely, yeah. I have to make diagrams. I have to sort of describe things in any way that I can. I mean, one of the things that I was never a big one for prison advocacy before this, but, you know, prisoners are not allowed online, but that's slowly changing. So a couple of my correspondents now use some very secure software, which is sort of a pay-to-play email system where you can pay to send emails inside, and it's monitored for safety, and I get that. But by depriving most incarcerated people from any access to the internet, you're back to writing snail mail, which is something not many people do anymore.
1: Joshua Jay is a professional magician who's writing prison inmates to help them out and teach them magic. Josh, is it the first rule of magic, though, that a magician never shares his secrets?
3: Yeah, it is. And there's something to that. However, I have always made the distinction between exposure and teaching. So I've written some books that are available in all the bookstores, and one's called Magic, the Complete Course, and another one's The Amazing Book of Cards, and these teach magic tricks too. But the reason that magicians appreciate those books and not they don't condemn me is that to read these books, you have to make effort. You have to order them. You have to buy them in a store, and you have to practice. And so similarly, these inmates aren't just writing me saying, hey, I want to know how David Blaine did a trick on television. They're writing saying, look, I've been following along. I've learned some tricks, but I'm having trouble with the double lift. Can you help me?
4: Mm.
3: And that, to me, is an exposure. That's teaching somebody.
4: Okay. But prisoner inmates don't have a lot of the things that we have. Like, they don't have a deck of cards. They don't have poker chips or, you know, ribbons, knives, coins, whatever else that you might use. So how are they able to do these tricks in prison?
3: Yes, they definitely don't have knives.

0: Incarcerated persons will sometimes use those for gambling, and that can cause violence and a lot of problems. So they make their own playing cards. They have to use things that are allowed in their cells, like a toothbrush or a plastic bottle or crayons or cigarettes. And so I created a trick called balance, in which I balance all sorts of prison-sanctioned objects in impossible ways. And at the end of it, this whole sculpture is sort of balanced in a way that's completely impossible, and it becomes this almost like floating, enduring magic trick. And so, yeah, it's really interesting, and it adds a whole other layer of ingenuity to what these guys do. They don't just learn great tricks. I don't just teach them things. They have to innovate. There's no such thing as sponge balls, the little red balls that magicians like to use. So they take sponges that they're given from the kitchen or the cafeteria and cut them out and make sponge balls. They make playing cards out of milk cartons. They make manipulation balls out of toilet paper and dye. So there's all sorts of cool objects, and a lot of them are shown in this article that just came out.
1: In the New York Times.
0: Yeah.
1: Can you give us an example of a trick that you've adapted for prisoners? Something that you would normally do, but that you've just helped, you know, switch it a little bit so that they're able to do it with what they have.
0: Yeah, sure. So a friend of mine, one of my correspondents, asked how he could saw somebody in half. And obviously, you're not going to get him a saw, and you're not going to be able to build a box. So I'm aware of this old method of quote-unquote sawing somebody in half, in which you take rope and you wrap it around somebody's waist and you give two people on either side holding it, and then you pull quickly and firmly and you are able to penetrate the rope right through a person, thus technically sawing them in half. And so I taught that trick, and I guess it went down very well in a holiday show last year for one of my correspondents.
1: And you said earlier that you feel like they've influenced you more than maybe you've influenced them. How have they changed, you know, the way that you do magic or just your mindset?
0: Yeah, and I mean, it's a great question. That gets right down to the core of what I hope people are taking away from this piece and from this initiative, and that is people are people, and it's just a constant reminder that you can't ever let somebody be defined by one moment or one bad decision or one aspect of their life. And I'm writing to people who some maintain there is innocence, some don't, but all of them have done seemingly very regrettable, terrible things. And yet they're writing to me trying to do something constructive with their life, trying to make their environment a better place. And these people deserve respect. And if there's one commonality between all of the letters and all of my correspondence, it's the recurring use of the word animal. And these people in this system feel like animals. They're constantly telling me they feel like animals. They're treated like animals. They're told not to look guards in the eyes. They're told not to look up. They're told to kneel down when something happens. One of my correspondents, there was an outbreak of COVID in his prison block, and so he has been for the last week and a half sleeping in the prison gymnasium, and he said it's overcrowded and that the food has been cut short and terrible things, and he just uses animal, animal, animal. And so when you write to an incarcerated person, when you help them, when you show them hope, the thing that they always say is, I feel like a human again. And that should give us all pause.
1: Joshua Jay is a professional magician, and he was recently named Magician of the Year by the Society of American Magicians Parent Assembly. Thank you so much for your time today. It was really great to talk to you.
0: Oh, thank you for having me.
1: I'm Ciara Hewlett. This is Top of Mind.
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3: This is Top of Mind. Thank you for tuning in today. It's great to have you with us. I'm Julie Rose. The American chestnut used to be one of the most common trees in North America. Today, it's basically extinct because of a fungus. Biologist William Powell has created a genetically modified version of the American chestnut that can resist the deadly fungus. He's now in the process of trying to get approval from the U.S. government to release it into the wild. Powell is a professor of forest science at the State University of New York and co-director of the American Chestnut Research and Restoration Project. Professor Powell, welcome. Thank you so much for taking time today.
4: Well, thank you, Julie.
3: If you would describe for us the heyday of the American chestnut in America, when was it? What was it like?
4: Well, it was actually a long time ago, even before European settlers came. The Native Americans used the American chestnut. It was one of the more common trees, as you mentioned, in the eastern forest, running along the Appalachian Mountains from Georgia up to Maine. Mm. And it was also a keystone species for the wildlife there.
3: And what does keystone species mean?
4: That means a lot of different species of wildlife actually relied on the chestnut for their survival. Things like bees would come and use the pollen from the trees. Deer, bear, squirrels would eat the nuts. So it was a species that when we actually lost it, a lot of populations decreased, and actually at least five species of insect went extinct.
3: Oh. Is the American chestnut edible to humans as well?
4: Yes, and it's often confused with horse chestnuts, which are not edible. Mm. But these are edible chestnuts. People used to harvest them every fall. Some of the poor farmers in the Appalachians used to actually call chestnuts shoe money because they would go out, collect the chestnuts in the fall, bring it into stores and buy shoes for their children for school for the year. So, yes, it was an edible nut, very important.
3: How else was it important to American culture once the the people arrived? I mean, the colonists arrived.
4: Right. So it had a couple of different things that made it valuable. One is the nut crop or mass crop that it produced, important both for wildlife and for humans. People used to collect the nuts and, like I said, would sell them to local stores, which didn't transport them to places like Boston, New York, and sell them on the streets. You've heard of chestnut vendors around Christmas time. Those are the chestnuts that they would sell. And actually, one of our early deans, or one of our first deans of our college, wrote about a chestnut. And one of the things he said when he was writing about it is that in some districts of New York, farmers realized more income from the chestnut trees than from any other farm product. And that's kind of unique because they didn't plant those trees. Those are just the trees that were naturally on their land.
3: They were just harvesting the nuts, and that was profitable.
4: Nuts. It was sort of like manna from heaven type thing. You know, yeah. you just go out into the woods, collect the nuts, and then you have a crop every year that you can sell.
3: I presume that the chestnut was also really important to the indigenous communities as well.
4: Absolutely. For the same reason, they would collect the nuts and use it for different types of food. They'd actually use things like the leaves and the bark actually for different types of medicines, too.
3: Wow. So if I were to try to find an American chestnut somewhere on the East Coast today, how hard would it be?
4: You still can find them, but they are more difficult. So at one time, there was somewhere around 3 to 4 billion of those trees along the eastern mountains of the United States. And when I'll tell you about the blight in a minute, but when the blight went through, we lost all those. And now we basically have a few million stump sprouts left. So there's still a base of surviving trees. We call them functionally extinct because they're not doing the services, the ecological services they did in the past. But they're still there and still gives us an opportunity to restore them.
3: Okay. Okay, and when did the blight, that's the fungus, right, that kills the trees, when did it start to become a problem in North America?
4: Okay, that started a little over 100 years ago when people started importing Asian species of chestnut. The American chestnut is called Castanea dentata. There's two Asian species, Castanea mellissima and Castanea crenata. When they brought those over, and they were doing it for purposes mainly for nut crops, it was more of an orchard-type tree, where our American chestnuts were wild-type, timber-type trees.
3: Hmm. And, okay, so you can eat the nuts of the Asian chestnut as well, and they were being imported.
4: Yes.
3: People were going to farm them, basically.
4: Yes, and people were going to plant them here and stuff. But they didn't realize, though, at that time, when they brought over these trees, they're not just bringing a tree over. They're bringing over all the microbes on those trees, all the things. And one of them was a fungus called Cryphonectera parasitica. That fungus on the Asian species just caused a little small damage, nothing serious. But when it came over here and jumped off onto the American chestnut trees, our trees were naive to that fungus, and therefore the fungus was able to form a serious cankering disease on the trees.
3: How does it kill the American chestnut tree?
4: So what this fungus will do is it will enter a wound on the tree, so just a little scratch or anything that will allow it to penetrate the bark. It will colonize that wound for a while and live what's called like a saprophyte, where it just kind of lives off dead material. But then it goes to a change, and that change is when it starts forming mycelial fans, which are like mechanical wedges to help pry its way into the healthy tissue. And ahead of those fans is production of an acid called oxalic acid, okay? Mm-hmm. And that will actually kill the tissues ahead of the growth of the fungus, and the fungus basically lives off the dead tissue as it kills it. Now, when it does that, it forms a structure called a canker. It's kind of a sunken dead structure on the tree, and that eventually goes completely around the tree, girdling it, and cuts off the circulation up and down the trunk, and eventually kills the tree down to the ground.
3: Wow. Yeah. And about 100 years ago, this started to be noticed in American chestnuts. And then how long did it take for the chestnut to become functionally extinct?
4: Well, it was first described in 1904 at the Bronx Zoological Park, but they think it might have actually come 10 or 20 years before that. But from that point on, it took only about 50 years to go through the whole chestnut range, killing, you know, way over 3 billion of the largest trees in the forest. And you got to realize these were canopy trees, and they were big. And they were also prized for their wood because they had a very straight grain wood. It was very rot resistant. People used to use it for all kinds of outdoor purposes, like fences and shingles and building barns, as well as some indoor purposes. My grandfather used to sell antiques, and he said, when you look at the old antiques, you wouldn't see chestnut on the outside very often because it's not as hard as a cherry or a walnut. But where you'd find it is inside of where the drawers, because it was such easily worked that people loved to use it for the interiors of the furniture.
3: Now, during this 50-year period where people recognized that the chestnuts were dying, couldn't they have found some sort of fungicide to kill the fungus and save the chestnuts?
4: Oh, they tried everything you can think of. They had big conferences in Pennsylvania to try to get all the scientists together at that time to figure out ways to do it. They tried the fungicides that they had at the time. That did not work. They actually tried to do what's some people term as fire breaks, where they cut down all the chestnut trees ahead of the spread of the chestnut, trying to keep it from going. That didn't work because they didn't realize at the time that the chestnut blight also survives on oak trees. And so even though if you remove the chestnut trees, it's still going to survive on the oak trees and go on through there, not killing the oaks, but just surviving on the bark.
3: Oh, man.
4: And then going to the other chestnut trees.
3: Okay.
4: So they tried that. They then start working on breeding programs where they would cross and make hybrids with the Asian species of chestnut.
3: Right, which is resistant to the fungus.
4: Right, which is resistant. So that's one way to bring it in through that hybridization between the two species, and you get a hybrid. The problem is those hybrids are not suitable for our forest. They cannot compete out there. They just don't last. They get outcompeted by the other trees. So they tried to do it that way. They actually, in the 1970s, tried radiation breeding, where they would expose the nuts to gamma radiation, hoping they'd get a lucky mutant that would be resistant to light, and that didn't work. Then in 1983, the American Chestnut Foundation started a program where they took the hybrids, which could be resistant but could not survive in the forest, and they started backcrossing them to American chestnuts. And the idea was to make them more American-like so they could survive in the forest, but at the same time try to bring over that blight resistance. And that was partially successful. The problem is they didn't know exactly how many genes. Originally they thought there was two, then they thought there was three, and now they think there's probably, you know, over 10 genes involved in this.
3: That make the Asian chestnut resistant to the fungus.
4: That makes the Asian chestnut resistant. Yeah. So it makes it very difficult to do that type of breeding. So they've had some success, but only partially so far. And so that's where we came in.
3: Right. You came in, and let me just remind people, I'm speaking with William Powell. He is a biologist at State University of New York, one of the leading scientists working on restoring the American chestnut through genetic engineering. So you have basically taken the approach of let's surgically, with a scalpel effectively, a bacterial scalpel, edit the DNA of the American chestnut to make it resistant to fungus.
4: Yes.
3: Okay, so which gene are you working with, or what are you trying, what have you inserted into the American chestnut to make it resistant to the fungus?
4: Okay, so I just want to mention, though, that we were actually approached by the American Chestnut Foundation, the same ones that were doing the backcross breeding, to try to do this genetic engineering. So they were the ones that kind of got us also started on this as a parallel project. So we looked at a lot of different genes, and so the one we actually came down to is the one that will actually disarm the fungus. Now, if you remember, when I told you about the fungus attacking the tree, it makes this acid called oxalic acid. So it turns out that
3: that's what sort of paves the way. It paves the way for the fungus to kind of grow and then create the canker.
4: Yes, absolutely. So it kills the tissues. So that's the weapon of the fungus. So what we found is that there are enzymes out there, and particularly one that we use is called oxidase, and there's a couple others. But the one we use, and it basically detoxifies that acid. It breaks it down. And by doing that, you're taking that weapon away from the fungus, and therefore it can no longer form the canker, and therefore it can no longer kill the tree.
3: It can
4: still survive in the wound and grow a little bit, just like it does on the Asian species, but it's not going to kill the tree.
3: But it's neutralized.
4: Right.
3: Okay. And that enzyme comes from what that you're inserting into the DNA, or inserting the capability to make that enzyme? Where's that coming from?
4: Okay. So the one we chose, this enzyme actually is found in lots and lots of different plants. It's found in every type of grain plant you can find, as well as a lot of the dicots, the broadleaf plants. So it's a very common defense mechanism in plants. So we chose the one that actually was from wheat. And the reason why we chose the one from wheat is mainly because it was just the most studied. And it's always good to use a gene and an enzyme that's really highly studied, because you don't have to rebuild the wheel every time.
3: Okay. And how did you get that wheat gene into a chestnut gene and allow it and have it thrive there?
4: Okay. So we actually got the original gene from a colleague, Randy Allen at Texas Tech. He sent it to us, and so we put it in one of our, what's called a vector. It's a way of transferring the DNA into the tree. And we use a natural genetic engineer called Agrobacterium tumefaciens. This is a bacteria that naturally puts genes into plants. And in fact, there's been some studies out there and said that maybe as much as 7% of all plants out there have been engineered by this particular bacteria at some point in time. So we use that engineer, just like other people who do plant genetic engineering, and we put this gene into the plants, and then we, you know, did lots and lots of tests, make sure it was conferring the resistance we wanted, as well as that it would not have any impact, no non-target impacts, for example, on beneficial fungi like mycorrhizae, and make sure that it's not doing anything to the leaves that fall down and the animals that eat the leaves. Make sure it doesn't affect the growth. Make sure the nuts have the same nutritional quality. We've done all those kind of studies, which we have to do for the regulators, and that's where we are right now.
3: I want to get to that, but just one quick question, though, on the actual technical process. Did you inserted the gene into a chestnut nut, or into a sapling, or what is it that you...
4: There's different ways you can do it. For chestnut, you actually have to use the chestnut embryos, that we get from the nuts.
3: An embryo?
4: Yes. So, you know, if you fertilize a nut, you can actually cut out the embryo from the nut. Sort of like, you know, if you ever open a peanut and you see that little piece in the peanut, that's the embryo, that little funny thing in there.
3: Kind of in the middle. Okay.
4: Yeah. So you can take that out, and we can actually have that replicate. We have developed media that we can actually replicate it on that media. And then what we do is take the agrobacterium that has the gene we want to put in. It puts it into that tissue, and it does it one cell at a time. So what we have to do then is regenerate a whole plant from those cells that take up that piece of DNA. And we do that through a process called tissue culture. And then what we end up with is a clone. And that's important to know because our first trees that go out there are all clones of one another, but that's not what we're using for restoration. We don't want to put a clone out. So now we're actually involved in a breeding program where we're taking our trees and outcrossing to some of the surviving American chestnut trees and therefore increasing the genetic diversity and local adaptation for a restoration program.
3: And what percentage of the nuts of a genetically modified American chestnut will have the correct modification that will be resistant to fungus, right? Does all of its offspring have this resistance in it genetically?
4: Yeah, right now it doesn't. It's in what's called a hemizygous state, meaning, you know, the plant, just like humans, have two sets of chromosomes, one from each of your parents, the father and the mother. And so it's only coming from the father in this case. So that what that means is that half the nuts will have the resistance gene. The other half will be wild type, okay? And that's kind of important because, you know, as we grow these trees up in the future, we can have a tree that we plant now, and 100 years from now, we can still get the wild type back out from it if we want to. So that's good for conservation in case we do need to get that back. But we probably won't, because this is a gene that's really going to probably do very well as far as conferring resistance long-term.
3: So have you been able to prove that this American chestnut with the fungus, with the wheat gene that makes it resistant to the fungus, that it can thrive in the wild?
4: So we that's the next step. We have to actually get permission from the federal regulators to actually start doing those kind of studies.
3: Because it's genetically modified.
4: Right, which is interesting because, you know, with genetic modification, basically, we have a 100% American chestnut tree. It has every single gene it started with, and we're just adding a gene to it. Unlike the hybrids, which aren't regulated, you're actually mixing genes from two different species. You're having chromosomal rearrangements, mutations happening, all kinds of stuff, and those kind of things. You get much more mixing of the genome than you would ever from genetic engineering. So genetic engineering is actually a way to maintain the integrity of the chestnut genome and the chestnut tree.
3: Right, but you have taken a gene from wheat and put it into a tree. Isn't there some possibility that it will have unintended consequences?
4: Probably not. Much less chance than the hybrid breeding or the mutational breeding. And also, you got to realize this gene is in a lot of different plants already out in the wild. Okay, as I said, it's in all grains. It's in many broadleaf plants. And also, there's actually genes in the chestnut tree itself that are at least 79% similar or identical to this gene. It just doesn't have the small changes that allow it to break down this acid.
3: And the nuts that this genetically modified chestnut produces are safe to eat, both for animals and humans?
4: Absolutely. We've actually done those tests. We've looked at the nutrition of the nuts. There's no changes in the nutrition. And this particular enzyme is just a protein, so it's just, you know, you eat it just like any other protein. And in fact, you know, oxalic acid is a toxin itself. So, you know, if there's any activity there, it would actually be breaking down a toxin.
3: Okay. And you don't think it's going to kill any beneficial fungus or other bacteria that would be important to the chestnut?
4: There's no reason to believe that, and we've actually tested that.
3: Okay.
4: So we've tested mycorrhizae, which are the beneficial fungi that attach themselves to the roots of the tree that help the tree grow. And there's actually no difference between the transgenic and the non-transgenic trees.
3: Professor Powell, we've got 30 seconds left. Where do we stand in the process right now with approval from the government?
4: So right now, the USDA is the people who are looking at our petition. It's about a 300-page petition of all the data that we've collected on this. And right now, we're in a open comment period where the public can actually chime in and say what they think about these trees. And I'd encourage anybody who wants to do that. You can go to our website to figure out how to do that.
3: William Powell is a professor of forest science at the State University of New York. He is co-director of the American Chestnut Research and Restoration Program. Thank you for your time today. Fascinating work. Good luck.
4: All right. Thank you.
3: This is Top of Mind. I'm Julie Rose. We've collected some of our favorite interviews from past years. 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
5: Thanks for tuning in to Top of Mind today. It's great to have you with us. I'm Julie Rose. As the world gets hotter, air conditioning is ever more in demand. But traditional AC requires a lot of electricity, and it's an important contributor to greenhouse gas emissions globally. So the world needs more efficient, less polluting ways to cool off. Let's hear about one solution put to the test in hot, humid Singapore. Eric Teitelbaum was on the design team at Princeton University that deployed this thing they call the Cold Tube Pavilion. Teitelbaum graduated with his PhD in architecture and materials science from Princeton, and he's on the line. Mr. Teitelbaum, hello.
6: Hello. Thank you very much for having me.
5: The design you and your colleagues came up with is a kind of outdoor pavilion, and it has walls that help people feel cool, but it's not sealed in. So wouldn't that just let all the cold air get out of all the openings?
6: So that's an excellent question. The principle that this works on is actually called radiant cooling. And so it totally takes air out of the cooling equation. So you kind of reverse the sunlight paradigm, and you are the sun, you're the hot body in the middle, and your radiation hits the cold walls, and then the chilled water that we're circulating in those walls warms up and carries your heat away that you're radiating.
5: The pavilion is literally sucking heat out of my body and into itself.
6: Exactly. Yeah.
5: Huh. Okay. And so what is it that's in the walls that's doing that? The walls are cold, like cold to the touch. If I were to lean up against it, it would feel chilly like a, I don't know, like the wall of a refrigerator or something?
6: So that's the trick. The cold part isn't actually in contact with the air at all, so you can't touch anything cold. There's basically a trash bag, a polyethylene membrane that separates this cold surface that we keep cold by circulating chilled water internally. But the trash bag essentially separates that cold surface from the air with an air gap. You can't touch anything cold, but your body radiates through that polyethylene bag. And then your heat is removed by the circulated chilled water.
5: Huh. It's water that's chilled, and it's going in. Is it standing inside of an aquarium with water in the walls? Where is the water inside the wall?
6: Sure. So it's, it's actually a 4x8 panel, essentially. And embedded in that panel are these little tiny tubes that have water circulating in them. And we just have a pump, essentially, that pumps water through them, and you can connect as many as you want. And that water isn't actually in contact with, you know, the outdoor air. Instead, it's enclosed. Mm-hmm. The enclosure is this polyethylene sheet. And it kind of makes this sealed bag almost around it. And it's through that your radiation goes, but it's not like actually putting you in contact with the air anymore.
5: How much cooler does it feel if I step inside this? It's strange to me that it would do anything, that it would make me feel cool at all if I touch the walls and they don't feel cold. And if I'm not feeling any cold air blowing on me, it's really kind of the opposite. It's so strange to think about that. How much cooler would I feel inside your pavilion?
6: Well, yeah. So it's definitely not intuitive because there's no other environment like this that you can really make a metaphor for. But if you know, it was about 90 degrees Fahrenheit outside during our experiments, but you walk in and it feels like it's about 75 degrees, even though the air is still about 90 degrees.
5: Okay. Wait, the air inside is, so a thermometer inside your cooling pavilion would show that it's 90 degrees, but I would feel like it was 75.
6: Exactly, which brings up a really interesting question, right? Because you can't just install the system and have a normal thermostat control it. So it's really changing the comfort paradigm, and lots of things would have to change before this is deployed at a commercial scale or, you know, even a large residential scale, including the thermostat and how you go about thinking about cooling. It's totally different.
5: Okay, let's put that to the side for a moment and come back to it because I'm still a little hung up on the technology here. There is some sort of a refrigeration that's happening, though, because the water has to be cooled. Right?
6: There's absolutely refrigeration, yes.
5: Okay. So there's an engine or some sort of power source and how is it cooling the water? Because the water warms up as it runs through the pavilion as long as I'm there giving it heat.
6: Yeah, exactly. So in the experiment that we did have a heat pump, which, you know, is a conventional technology. Your air conditioner is essentially a heat pump, except the goal is to make air cold. In this system, we were trying to make water cold. And it's that chilled water that we're circulating. And the reason that's better, though, than air conditioning, even though we're using a heat pump, is just because you don't have to dehumidify. And so in very humid climates, about 60% of your energy budget for air conditioning is solely for dehumidifying air. Cooling air is easy. Dehumidifying air is very difficult. So that's why we're so interested in this kind of cooling technology that doesn't require any dehumidification. So just on that basis alone, it's much more efficient.
5: Uses about half as much energy then.
6: Exactly, yeah.
5: And why is it the traditional air conditioning where it heats air? Cools air. Why does that also have to dehumidify?
6: Air is kind of like a sponge, if you want to think about it that way. And the colder the air gets, the smaller the sponge is. So as you cool down the air, it holds less moisture. And so you can't cool it. It's called the dew point. You can only go to the dew point before you have to start dehumidifying. And in humid climates, your dew point is probably still higher than your thermostat set point. And so you still need to do a pretty substantial amount of dehumidification.
5: What would happen if you didn't dehumidify?
6: Your room would just be super muggy and you start getting mold accumulating in places because you have lots of condensation internally. And so you need to dehumidify if you have air conditioning. With our technology, we're putting forth this paradigm that's really air becomes more a ventilation, more a breathing thing, rather than being explicitly for comfort, which opens up lots of possibilities for, you know, bringing in fresh air, which is pretty exciting in today's coronavirus world.
5: Right. Okay, so in Singapore, it's humid, right? Like really humid. So when it's hot, it also feels very muggy, the word you used. And it still feels muggy inside of your pavilion, your cooling pavilion, and it just doesn't bother me as much because I feel cooler?
6: Exactly. So, yeah, it's still, you know, your air is 90 degrees and about 70% relative humidity. But because you're losing so much heat to radiation, you still feel pretty comfortable, at least according to all the participants that we surveyed for our thermal comfort survey.
5: Now, you said, Eric Teitelbaum, that you've got the... you've got the water running up and down in the tubes embedded in the walls, these four walls and a ceiling or three walls and a ceiling. And then you say that it's all surrounded by this plastic material so that when I touch the wall, it doesn't feel cold. Why do you have it surrounded by plastic? Wouldn't it be even better if it actually also felt cold as I got near to it?
6: So there's a really big benefit for not having the air kind of accidentally or, you know, like coincidentally cooled. And that's because, as you start to cool the air, at a certain point, you're going to almost accidentally dehumidify it.
5: Oh, water droplets really start like squeezing out of the air molecules.
6: Exactly. So that's actually the practical reason for having the membrane is that you have also avoid condensation, which when you go to install this in a building, you don't want water dripping on your head from the ceiling.
5: Running down the walls, right? Because if you didn't have that barrier, there would be water. So it's like when I put a cold drink in a glass and it's warm inside my house, it'll eventually start to sweat and like drip water on my table. But you can get those like thermos type things with like a vacuum pack in between, you know, like vacuum wall in between where the drink is and where the outside is, and then it won't sweat.
6: That is the perfect way to think about it. Yeah, except vacuums are really hard to create at large surface areas. So instead, we just have a large air gap, and that was sufficient to do exactly the same thing that you're describing.
5: So how thick are the walls of this pavilion?
6: The walls that we constructed were only 8 inches thick. So, I mean, that's still pretty standard for a normal building.
5: Okay.
6: So not super thick, but yeah, it worked.
5: And it's basically a plastic sandwich with a gap of air. So it's plastic on either side of the wall. An air gap, and then you've got your snaking tubes of cold water flowing in the very middle.
6: Exactly, and just one small difference. It wasn't double-sided. It was only kind of a single-side enclosure. The other side just had insulation because we didn't want cooling on both sides. We wanted to just direct it inside.
5: Okay, why? I guess it'd be more efficient. You want to focus it, on the inside.
6: Yep, exactly. You could do it exactly like you're describing. There's no reason why you couldn't if you wanted a wall down the middle of a room and have cooling on both sides. Mm. But we just wanted to have it only on the inside of our enclosure.
5: And how close do I need to get to the wall when I walk into the enclosure? Do I feel cooler the closer I get to the wall?
6: Yeah, so radiation and radiative heat transfer, distance doesn't matter, right? We feel radiation all the way from the sun. What matters is the view factor. So the view factor is the amount of area surrounding you. So the larger the view factor, the more cooling essentially you feel. So if you don't want to put, you know, if you think about the sun is this really small but really hot body in the sky. So it has a small view factor, but it's like 5,000 degrees. So the cold tube, you can't go like to negative 5,000 degrees because that's below absolute zero. And, you know, you couldn't make a system like that. Mm. So instead, we have temperatures that are just below the air temperature for the most part, but we have a large view factor surrounding you, so your body can still lose lots of heat to that large surface area around you, essentially.
5: Oh, okay. When you say view factor, you mean like how much of my body has like a direct view to one of these cold walls? How many inches of my body? And so you have a roof, and I mean, this is kind of the pictures make it look a little bit like a like maybe a bus stand that you might see on the street somewhere, but you can kind of like walk inside of it. And there's a roof too. So it's kind of shady in there. And all of the walls surrounding me have this water running through them, including the ceiling?
6: Exactly.
5: Okay.
6: Yep, all of the walls and the ceiling. And it's funny you say that. The bus stop was kind of our design guidance when we were coming up with what this pavilion was going to look like.
5: Okay.
6: It was kind of meant to mimic an outdoor bus stop where people actually use air conditioning in bus stops in Singapore. So we wanted to offer an alternative.
5: Oh, wow. They air-conditioned bus stops in Singapore. Wow. That's serious heat to deal with.
6: Oh, yeah.
5: But I guess it makes sense. And so let's talk then, Eric Teitelbaum, about deploying this indoors. You've explained how it could work outdoors, like at a bus stop, but could this radiant cooling idea work in a home?
6: Absolutely. Yeah, there's no reason that it couldn't. I mean, like I said, there's kind of a learning curve here, right? You have to accept that thermal radiation is just as effective as air conditioning for comfort. And also, you need to think a little bit about how you control the system. And so a couple of studies that we're coming out with next, they really speak to how, you know, kind of what the trade-offs are between installing this system versus a conventional system and how much energy you would expect to save, things like that.
5: But right, but really how would cool you even thing- install it in an apartment, though? Let's say it's just an apartment. Do you have to, like, put up new walls throughout the entire apartment and run water through every single wall?
6: So, that's an excellent point. Initially, commercial spaces are going to be much easier to install the system in. It's definitely a retrofittable technology. And even for commercial buildings, radiant cooling does exist. That's not the new thing that we're coming up with, essentially. So, you know, it is totally possible that you've been in a building that has radiant cooling already.
5: Hmm.
6: It's this membrane-assisted radiant cooling that's kind of a new concept.
5: Where the dehumidification part doesn't have to happen because you've created the gap that allows for the condensation to not happen.
6: Yeah, exactly. And so, I mean, you know, again, you still need to think a little bit about the controls and what that looks like. But yeah,
5: right. But I mean, so in an apartment, like what would, how, it's not the kind of thing, it sounds like, where I could go buy a radiant cooling device and install it in my house, like put it in the window. This,
6: not yet, no.
5: Okay.
6: It's totally conceivable that you could. One of our collaborators on the project, Keith Bradford, he's got a startup company he's part of called Tro, and they make this really awesome window air conditioning unit. But it's certainly foreseeable in the future that you could use something like that to just connect a radiant cooling panel to instead of an air conditioner.
5: But it doesn't blow cold air, so wouldn't it? It would have to make... be a big area, some sort of bit like a big panel that would, you know, be viewable from every spot in the room in order for any radiation to come off of me and for me to feel cooler.
6: Yeah. Yep. Absolutely. So, you know, we were talking about manufacturing something that's like a wall hanging that you plug into a heat pump. Because creating cooling, you know, it's kind of, it doesn't really, to the heat pump, it doesn't care where its cooling goes. So it's kind of a different end use of the cooling that you're creating.
5: Right. If you could color, if you make the plastic clear and color the water in the tubes and embed some LED lights, you could make a really cool psychedelic wall mural that you could install.
6: I think that's a patentable idea right
5: install
6: there.
5: Install in an apartment in a main living area, and you would feel cooler. But then people would have to get their head around the fact that, like, you could open all the windows because you don't have to worry about the letting the cold out because there is
6: exactly.
5: No cold to go out.
6: Yeah, no, exactly. So, yeah, you're 100% up to speed now, and that's why we're so excited about this. There's no longer an energy penalty with this kind of technology for opening your windows, letting fresh air in, and, you know, enjoying the outside even though you're still inside.
5: Okay, so Eric Teitelbaum, if this is not a new idea, if radiant cooling has been used before, why hasn't it been deployed more broadly than the condenser chilled air situation that we all use?
6: So, you know, that's a question for an hour-long interview maybe, but...
5: All right, we got a couple more minutes.
6: Yeah. So, I mean, essentially, in my view at least, I wrote my dissertation on a lot of this, and... air conditioning has become so conflated with cooling throughout its 100-year history that people don't necessarily think about thermal radiation as an independent variable for thermal comfort. People absolutely know that radiation is a really important metric for thermal comfort. However, historically, it's not something that you tune by itself for thermal comfort. And so, like I've said, this is really a different way of thinking about thermal comfort. And, you know, air conditioning is really simple because, like I said, it both dehumidifies and cools the air. And historically, that's great. You know, you kill two birds with one stone. And there are lots of applications where you would still need dehumidification for it, where our technology, you know, still wouldn't be applicable. But comfort, we argue, is not one of those.
5: Eric Teitelbaum is a graduate of the PhD program in Architecture and Materials Science at Princeton University. He's lead author on the Radiant Cooling Pavilion Project, which was recently published in the Proceedings of the National Academy of Sciences. I totally want to go. Is it still up in Singapore? Could I go stand inside of it and see what this feels like for myself?
6: Unfortunately, it's not, but we'll keep you posted about the next one.
5: All right, any excuse to go to Singapore when this is all over pandemic-wise. Thanks a lot for your time, Eric. I appreciate it.
6: Yeah, thank you for having me.
5: This is Top of Mind. I'm Julie Rose. Top of Mind is a production of BYU Radio. Ciara Hewlett, Cleon Wall, and Kyle Riemond produced the show. Today's episode was curated from Top of Mind's vast archive of past conversations. I hope you enjoyed hearing some of our favorites. You can find more, lots more, from Top of Mind on the free BYU Radio app. I'm Julie Rose. We'll talk soon.

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3: I'm Julie Rose. Life feels heavy for a lot of us right now. The news is overwhelming. Conversations are risky. It's tempting to check out or stay quiet.
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3: But I don't want to give up on connection. And ignoring the news only makes me feel more powerless. 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
6: We don't have to change our mind. We don't have to compromise. We're trying to construct a bridge to the next conversation.
3: And we're exploring tough topics with nuance and an open mind.
7: What we have is not a politician's problem. We have an incentives problem. And we can't expect different results unless and until we change the rules of that system.
3: We're out to become better citizens, kinder neighbors, and more effective advocates for the things that matter most. It all starts right after the news.
8: BBC News with Sue Montgomery. President Trump says the US, Denmark and Greenland have entered into an agreement, giving America permanent control over security in Greenland. In a post on social media, Mr. Trump said the deal would prevent any US adversary from ever having a military presence in the autonomous Danish territory in the Arctic or making sensitive investments on the island. Greenland and Denmark have said the deal, to be signed next week, strengthens security in the Arctic and is good for the NATO military alliance. Here's our correspondent in Washington, Daniel Bush.
9: This has certainly been playing out behind the scenes, and I know from sources that quietly in private, the U.S., Greenland, and Denmark have actually been working on this diplomacy track now for months after President Trump threatened to somehow annex Greenland by force earlier this year. That caused a huge diplomatic row. But since then, the sides have been working quietly again to try and reach some sort of a deal. But again, the details remain unclear about what kind of control it gives the U.S. over the territory.
8: Meanwhile, Donald Trump says he's banning three prominent American news organizations from the White House with immediate effect. In a social media post, he accused CNN, MS Now, and Politico of reporting fake news. He gave no details of what they'd done to offend him. In a statement, CNN said its White House journalists had been reporting accurately and fairly. The media organization said the ban was an illegal assault on their constitutional rights to do their work without hindrance or interference from the government. The US president has also signed a bill to impose sweeping new sanctions on Russia after it was overwhelmingly approved by the US House of Representatives on Wednesday. From Washington, Gary O'Donoghue.
10: For more than a year, President Trump was distinctly lukewarm about this legislation. The act gives his administration a potentially powerful new set of tools aimed at squeezing Russia's wartime economy. At its heart is a provision allowing tariffs of up to 100% on the biggest purchasers of Russian oil and gas, namely China and India. There are also measures which target Russian banks and the so-called shadow fleet, used to evade sanctions and move energy exports clandestinely.
8: The governor of California, Gavin Newsom, is setting up an expert panel to propose ways to strengthen safety rules for artificial intelligence, including the possibility of a so-called kill switch for programs that go rogue. Mr. Newsom, a Democrat, accused the Trump administration of being asleep at the wheel in terms of regulation and oversight of AI, as warnings grow about its potential threat to humanity. World News from the BBC.
11: knows, and this is top of mind. I have been a radio journalist for 2 decades, but a few years ago, I found myself avoiding the news for long stretches because of how depressing and divisive it all seems. I still wanted to be informed and engaged on important issues, though, and I figured I couldn't be alone in that. So we created this podcast. Each week, we tackle one tough topic in a way that will challenge you, help you feel more empathy, and empower you to become a better citizen, a kinder neighbor, and a more effective advocate. Today, motivating kids in school.
12: So when a student walks into my class, I mean, they've already pre-labeled themselves as a good student or a bad student.
11: This is Sarah Schopfer. She's been teaching high school English for a little over a decade. Early on, she started to notice the way she was grading her students wasn't working like she'd hoped.
12: A student who is constantly at that F level, because it's so hard on a traditional 0 to 100% scale to climb out of that F level range, which is 59% of the scale is an F. How demotivating is that? Like, no matter what you do, if you are averaging grades out, that student is never going to be able to pull themselves out, right? So that definitely resulted in a lot of kids giving up. And then on the flip side, those high achieving kids who are going to do whatever you tell them to do because that's who they are, their motivation is less about learning and more about how many points can I get if I do this? Or I have enough points to not do the final. And so then it's like the motivation to learn gone, but we have the point chasers at the top. And then at the bottom, we have kids who are so defeated by the time they get to my class in junior year that they do the bare minimum or end up not even graduating high school, which is unacceptable. And so it was super, super, super important that we change what we're doing because it's not working.
11: We all want kids to succeed in school. But could the ways we measure that success, like grading, be getting in the way of learning? Across the U.S., school districts are increasingly adopting grading floors, making it impossible to score less than 50% on any kind of assignment. And grade inflation is on the rise, which means kids can get away with doing less and still get A's. On top of that, the rate of students who are chronically absent in U.S. public schools has doubled from before the pandemic. So today on Top of Mind, how can we motivate students to show up to school and, most importantly, want to learn? Sarah Schopfer was struggling to answer that question for her own students when she decided to start experimenting with changes to her grading system. Schopfer teaches English to juniors and seniors at Colfax High School,
12: which is a rural school in Northern California on the way to Lake Tahoe. Most people know it by. And this is my 12th year teaching.
13: And it sounds like the class bell has gone off for getting you during a free period here, a prep period.
12: Totally.
11: Schopfer says her students are mostly white, but there is a lot of diversity in terms of socioeconomic class, which is a major reason that the first big change she made to how she graded was getting rid of extra credit assignments.
12: I was very aware of like certain opportunities that some students would have and some students would not. Like, for example, the whole extra credit if your parents come to back to school night, or extra credit if you bring in 3 boxes of tissues. And, you know, I mean, I came from a very supportive, loving home, but like my parents worked super late and could never come to back to school night. And I remember feeling like upset about it. And so those types of things very early on were like, I'm not going to do that. I don't want to be that kind of teacher.
13: How did the students respond to that? How did the parents respond?
12: Well, the high level, like A, always get an A kids because they're really good at extra credit, were like, felt so robbed and disenfranchised. Like, how am I going to get an A? And I'm like, sweetheart, you're going to get an A by doing the work, right? And so then they realized like, oh yeah, I don't need extra credit. It was like kind of a cushion for them, right? And as soon as I explain it, it takes me 2 seconds to explain it. They're like, oh yeah, you're right. That's really not that fair. I can't give you extra credit for going to this Shakespeare play, even though I would love to go to a Shakespeare play with you, because not all of you can get there. Not all of you can afford to get there, right? So if I'm going to offer that opportunity and it's that meaningful to their learning, we got to figure out how to do a fundraiser and all get there together. Or it's not meaningful enough for everybody to do.
11: She also stopped assigning scores or points to things related to behavior and participation.
12: Like anytime a student would raise their hand or in the past, marking students down for points if they were tardy, Participation can also include that like late work thing, like, oh, you didn't do your classwork today, so I'm taking 5 points off.
13: You're just not going to try to hold kids accountable for those things?
12: So this is one of the biggest things I get when I talk about it. People are like, oh my gosh, the soft skills, like we're just letting them run amok in here. What actually ends up happening is we are teaching these skills. I'm just not attaching a grade to them, right? And so then people are like, well, then how do you get kids to do it? And I hate that we have created this world where students only do things because they get a grade. Like, it's not valuable to just learn something to learn something, or it's not valuable to behave in a certain way or learn a certain skill because you're not getting graded on it. And we have to stop that. Whether I assign grade points to them or not, the kids who are going to talk a lot are going to talk a lot. The kids who are not going to talk a lot are not going to talk a lot, right? Marking kids down for tardies is not fair because we don't know why they're tardy. Instead of marking them down for being tardy, we have a conversation with a student about, this is what being tardy means. This is what you're communicating to me as your teacher. This is what could happen in the future in the workforce if you're tardy all the time. You know, you get to hang out with me during our nutrition break today to make up for that missed time. Or, you know, they might go to the office if they have a bunch of tardies and get a detention. None of that has to do with the grade, and actually encourages a one-on-one conversation with a student, which is a lot more meaningful than just saying, you were late, here's 5 points off something.
11: As Schoepfer was experimenting with different ways to motivate and hold her students accountable, her district began looking for volunteers to pilot a new grading system.
12: I was like, oh my gosh, I'm totally in. And then I finally had the answer of like how to do it.
11: The new system eliminates the standard A through F letter grades in favor of a 4-point scale focused on specific learning outcomes like reading comprehension or writing thesis statements.
12: So a 1 means that the student needs a lot of help and support to get that task or learning outcome done. A 2 means they understand like the foundational knowledge of that skill, but they still kind of need help like applying it. So that's going to be like they understand the vocabulary, they understand the timeline, they understand the people. And then a level 3 is going to be more about like how well a student is applying that information and that they can do it on their own without me helping them. And then a level 4 is going to be more about them taking their learning and applying it in a new meaningful way that is beyond what I have taught them in class specifically. So like throughout the whole year, it's like, here's our learning outcome. And right now you're at a 2. I would like you to revise until you get to a 3. And so then the students can meet with me, revise, resubmit until they meet that learning outcome.
13: Can you introduce an assignment to us at a 3, like how you would actually say that? Help me understand what that means.
12: Sure. So we just finished The Great Gatsby, which is my favorite book of all time, my students will tell you. Their final project is, at the very beginning of the book, I gave them a list of like, we call them big ideas that might come up in the text. And those big ideas will become the basis of their final project. And for this particular project, they can demonstrate their learning in a variety of ways. So if they chose a big idea off of that list that I gave them, that's where the 3 starts, because I'm already telling them what to pay attention to in the book. And then if they write their essay or they create an art piece and write a rationale that's based on something we talked about thoroughly in class, that's going to be a 3, because they are applying their foundational skills and knowledge about the text, but they're not going like to anything we didn't talk about in class. So if they wanted a 4, if they were striving for a 4, I encouraged them as we were reading to pay attention to things that I don't bring up as a teacher, but you're noticing a lot of. So like some of them would bring up like, I noticed that Fitzgerald uses a lot of color. What's up with the colors? And I'm like, I don't know what's up with the colors, right? So then what happens is at the end, they come up with their own big idea that they end up presenting to me, which is a more advanced level of learning because they didn't have my support and handholding along the way. Like one of my car kids, he's in auto shop right now, super, you know, like Motorhead, right? And he's looking at me like, I am not reading this book. And I'm like, you're going to read the book and it's going to be great. But he's looking at the cars in the book and paying attention to like all the dynamics with the cars and what the cars mean symbolically and stuff, and then made the most wonderful project. And so it allows them to connect in all different ways, you know, depending on what they're interested in. So, and a kid who would never he would never go for a four before, went for the four and did fantastic. So that's, it's really great.
13: Are your students learning more

0: their teacher, and that trust in me for them to do the work has led to such great relationships with the kids, so much more success than students would have had in the past, and truly sending them on truly, truly ready, not just to be an English student or a student in general, but like a decent human being that has skills and knowledge that I can stand behind and say, yes, they do know how to do these things, and here is my evidence. Whereas before, I don't think I could have done that.
1: Does this kind of teaching require more of your outside time and energy?
0: It's not more work. It's just different, you know, and actually more meaningful in my opinion, because I find the grading of all these projects where kids are passionately finding their own things that they want to look into are more fun to grade and more authentic to their learning. So that feels great, right? And if I'm spending my Saturday morning away from my family grading, that it's at least worthwhile. And then it's more of a coaching and less of a teaching, right? Like they're asking me questions about the book instead of me trying to pull things out of them. Like, did anybody notice? And they're coming up to me saying, did you notice this? And sometimes they point out things that after reading this book 37 times, I did never noticed, which is pretty amazing, right? So I would never go back. It's the best teaching experiences that I've ever had in the last 5 years.
1: Sarah Schopfer, thank you so much for taking time today. I really appreciate it.
0: No problem.
2: Sarah Schopfer teaches 11th and 12th grade English at Colfax High School in Northern California. So there is one big downside to the grading system she's so pleased with. At the end of the term, she still has to translate all of those 1 through 4 scores into a letter grade that goes on a transcript her students can show colleges or even just other school districts if they move.
3: We accept grades as a part of the standard order of things, right? Despite the fact that there may be lots of reasons to step away from grades.
2: Why are we so hung up on grades? I'm Julie Rose. This is Top of Mind.

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1: This is Lauren McLean for Her Why. 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
3: 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So I was like, I want to make it great again.
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6: On the one hand, we hate them.
7: This is Jack Schneider, professor of education
6: at the University of Massachusetts Amherst. Grades, for some of us, feel like the sword of Damocles dangling above our heads. We recognize that tests don't really measure what most of us know. We recognize that the permanent record is often used as a cudgel. But also, we've been through school, we know what a quote-unquote real school looks like. That's exactly why we can't just expect people to let go.
7: But we're not just being stubborn when we cling to the traditional A through F grading system, says Schneider.
6: There are these purposes that assessment technologies serve. You can't actually just pull grades out entirely. You can't pull test scores out. You can't pull transcripts out without having pretty serious consequences in that the problems that they were originally solving will no longer be solved.
7: Schneider says grades evolve to do three things: motivate, communicate, and synchronize. And the big issue is those roles often conflict. So in a sense, we're relying on grades to do too much. Here's how we got into this mess.
6: First, grades were solving a problem of motivation. In the 19th century, you see the emergence of state laws requiring that young people go to school. Well, with compulsory education comes a problem. How are we going to get all of these students, many of whom would very much like to be anywhere but school?

0: to apply themselves, to comport themselves in a manner that is going to make it possible for the educators in the room to teach everybody else.
1: So these new grammar school teachers were casting about for a solution and saw what colleges like Harvard were doing.
0: And I think listeners may be inclined to think, well, these must have been very serious young scholars, these Harvard students from a couple hundred years ago. No, they were really no different than today's undergrads, right? They wanted to party and drink and carouse. And, you know, they would do things like tie up their professors and burn down their lodgings. And grades really emerged as a set of carrots and sticks to try to motivate students to work hard, and also function as public shaming devices to punish students who didn't work hard. That eventually works its way down in the system as we see students compelled by law to be in K-12 schools. So that's one problem that grades were solving. A second problem that grades were solving was that of communication. And it's because schools, once more, are dealing with this question of how are we going to get kids to behave? How are we actually going to assist them in learning what we want them to learn? And in order for that to happen, you've got to be in communication with the home. And so grades were an effort to let families know how students were doing, sometimes as a means of telling parents they better get involved and, you know, whip their kids into shape, hopefully only metaphorically speaking there. And other times it was an effort to let parents know that students were struggling in particular areas and would need some assistance. That's one of the functions that grades continue to serve.
1: Yeah, sort of a, like a red flag warning to make better progress, or to, I mean, was some of it about assuring the parents and taxpayers that this school is doing right by your kid? We're sending home evidence of what your kid is learning or not learning.
0: Especially as schools started to get larger and couldn't rely as much on face-to-face interaction. That's true, right? So anytime you have the ability to just directly communicate with somebody, you don't need anything like grades. You don't need a system of communicating through symbols. But once you start moving to more and more distant forms of communication, and that can happen either because you've got too many pupils in the school and you just simply can't arrange to have these face-to-face relationships with every family, or because you're actually communicating with more distant audiences. And this is another form of communication that starts to happen, is communication with audiences that are more distant geographically as well as more distant temporally, right? So communicating with the future, with future employers, with future college admissions officers about what students know and can do. And that really doesn't evolve until like the early 20th century, but it is a part of this communication function. And so you can see already there are multiple kinds of competing purposes of grades. And then the third one also emerges in the 19th century and becomes more prevalent in the 20th century. And that's the need for synchronization, because we have a totally decentralized education system in this country.
1: Okay, if you moved as a kid, you felt the effects of that decentralization. Unlike many other countries, education in the U.S. operates on a local level. It's funded largely through local tax dollars, and individual states decide what's taught in school, which can vary pretty dramatically from state to state, even district to district. So Schneider says letter grades provide a common language.
0: If what you want is for a student to be able to move from one level of schooling to another, to move from one town to another, you're going to need to have some systematic way of sharing information about students and what they're able to do. And grades kind of fit the bill on that front as well.
1: So of these three primary purposes that grades evolved to serve, and that we continue to expect them to serve, are grades, which of those three things do grades do really well?
0: Grades don't do any of those things really well.
1: None of them. All right. It's not like they're great at motivating, but terrible at the other stuff.
0: No. And one of the problems is that these are cross purposes in many cases. Let me just give you an example of how even two different communication purposes can end up undermining each other. So let's take the short haul communication. So this is just communicating directly to the student or the student's family, and the long haul communication, you know, the permanent record that will communicate to college admissions officers or future employers. Now imagine that a teacher wants to communicate to a student, this isn't your best work. I believe in you, and I think you can do better. And so I'm going to give you a C, right? It's not an F, you haven't failed, but it's not an A. Unfortunately, the student is well aware of the fact that this grade, even if it's just on an essay, will impact the ultimate course grade, which will live on a transcript, which will be permanent, and which that student will have to show to various entities. So these two purposes then end up undermining each other, because the message, which is intended as, I think you can do better, let's get together and let's work on improving this, is being heard in a very different way by the student. What the student is hearing is, I'm going to ruin your life, right? And if you don't play ball in my class, you're going to suffer the consequences. And so students are smart enough to realize, oh, I need to go argue about this, or I need to cheat, or I need to figure out exactly what's going to be on this test and study for just those things and ignore everything else. And so we really need to begin to ask, are we losing more than we're gaining in the way that we use grades?
1: And who are the students most likely to be demotivated by grades?
0: Yeah, it's really important to name, right? That the students who face the stiffest headwinds in school are students who face the stiffest headwinds outside of school, right? So we're talking about students from low-income neighborhoods, from multilingual households, students who have special needs. We're talking about the students who actually are most deserving in our society of additional support, encouragement, resources. And again, the unintended consequence of the way that we use assessment is often to demotivate those students, to tell them that they're not good at school, to encourage them to leave school as soon as possible. And they should be top of mind for us right alongside the, you know, academically accomplished students who have learned to game this system, who are actually learning a whole lot less than we would like them to.
1: Now, Schneider is a pragmatist about this dilemma. Grades are an imperfect tool, yes, but ditching them, he says, is unrealistic and would cause other problems.
0: The best solution is inevitably going to look a little bit more like tinkering than like overhaul. And, you know, that's something we wrestled with when we wrote this book, was that, you know, we thought we'd sell more books if we said, here it is, here's the panacea. Right? Here's our big, sexy solution that is going to very simply and cleanly solve this problem for anybody. The problem is we'd be lying.
1: The book he's referring to is called Off the Mark: How Grades, Ratings, and Rankings Undermine Learning But Don't Have To. He co-wrote it with Ethan Hutt, and they propose a bunch of tweaks to traditional grades, keeping in mind the three jobs that grades do: motivate, communicate, and synchronize.
0: With communication, for instance, it is possible to imagine that teachers could communicate with students via even something like grades, as long as there was a guarantee this is not going to be permanent.
1: Oh.
0: That's one of the ways you then neutralize the problem that results from just ham-handedly using the same tool for all of these different purposes. So the tweak would be, make the grade that students earn on classroom assignments overwritable, mm-hmm. right? Just like a disk can be overwritable. And the example that I often give is, once upon a time, I did not know how to ride a bicycle. And if you had given me a grade for that, right, an F, I didn't know how to do it, and that grade were permanent, I would still have to go around. And when people asked if I knew how to ride a bike, I would have to say, no, I got an F. I got an F in bike riding. But new information has overwritten that old information. Of course I know how to ride a bike. And that information overrides the old information, which then it restores the possibility of real communication there, while also recognizing, hey, there can be this other way that we approach assessment and grading for the purpose of creating or constructing a permanent record.
1: Another tweak would be to embed more information in report cards and transcripts. Some private and charter schools have shifted toward grading students based on portfolios of their work rather than tests and quizzes. Most universities, though, still want a transcript. But why not merge the two, says Schneider, especially since everything's digital now?
0: You can make the transcript double-clickable. So right now there is such thin information in transcripts, and this leads to a number of unintended consequences, right? A student with a B might be perceived as being bad at something when in fact that student may have most of the competence and there may just be one area that that student needs to work in. Or it could be students have learned that if the transcript only has a letter grade, it doesn't matter how you got to the A. Whereas if we were to make the transcript double clickable such that anybody who wanted to look at it could see actual works of art from your art class or essays from your English class or chemistry labs from your chemistry class, that suddenly it matters a whole lot more that you actually learned how to do this stuff.
1: Could we, Professor Schneider, if what we really want to communicate with grades is that this student is this much capable of doing this thing, couldn't we do that just with some sort of test? Like just do an end of year and, you know, this is how good you are at algebra based on the test that you took at the end of the year. And then we don't have this problem of all the learning being sort of rolled into it where because you struggled at the beginning, now your grade is lower at the end.
0: That presumes that tests are perfect measures of what students know and can do. The best assessments are going to give students multiple opportunities to show what they know and can do, and are also going to be based on real performance. So if what you had was, you know, a battery of assessments that gave students different kinds of opportunities to show their learning, and if you were not reliant on a really narrow way of reading those tests, i.e. through a Scantron form, I think it's not a terrible idea to say, hey, really, we're going to check in at the end of the course to see how well you know this. That's not a bad approach. We also, however, want to be thinking about things like, how do we motivate students? And one of the things that will be motivating about an approach like that is to say, learning this stuff is going to matter because at the end of the course, right, you are going to be asked to complete a wide array of assessments to show what you know and can do. But even that isn't going to solve the motivation piece, right? Ultimately, the best solution for the motivation piece is actually to stop relying on grades or test scores or the threat of the permanent record, and to say, here's why learning this subject actually is valuable. And that's not to say, well, you know, you're going to use this kind of math at the gas station someday, or you're going to need to calculate tips in your head, because math teachers think math matters. And if they can learn to articulate why math is useful and beautiful, why it enables you to think in new ways, and in saying, hey, this matters for a bunch of reasons, and I'm going to do my best to articulate those reasons to you over the course of the semester. But, you know, it's also going to require you trusting me a little bit. And in order to get you to trust me, right, I'm also going to trust and respect you. There are classrooms where this is the approach. It's not every kindergarten, but every kindergarten I've ever been in takes this approach. No kindergarten teacher that I have seen says, all right, everybody, we're going to be working on the grasshopper unit, and you better believe this is going to end up on your permanent records, right? They say, we're going to be working on the grasshopper unit, and here's why this is so fun and exciting, right? And kindergartners, in many ways, should be the least excited to go to school, but they are the most excited to go to school. Every once in a while, there will be one who doesn't want to let go of a parent, but the rest of them are sort of gleefully running in, hugging their teachers, excitedly going about the business of their classrooms. And I don't think that just removing grades is going to lead to joyful classrooms. But I think that our reliance on these assessment technologies is one of the things that keeps us from seeing as clearly as we might how little we do to instill students with a clear sense of why they're learning what they're learning, and to infuse our classrooms with the kind of joy that can be hugely motivating to young people. That's hard. It's not easy, but that is a big part of the work that needs to be done.
1: Professor Schneider, thank you so much for your time today. I really appreciate it.
0: Thanks for having me. It was great.
1: Jack Schneider is a professor of education and director of the Center for Education Policy at the University of Massachusetts Amherst. He's also co-host of the podcast Have You Heard? And co-author of Off the Mark, How Grades, Ratings, and Rankings Undermine Learning, but Don't Have to. Now, when we talk about motivation, we often hear things like a student doesn't want to do the work or doesn't want to come to school. But what if it's deeper than that?
2: There is a very, very big problem, a misunderstanding that adults have, is the misunderstanding between can't and won't.
1: Unfortunately, traditional grading systems can blur that line and end up trapping some kids in a cycle of failure. This is Top of Mind. I'm Julie Rose.
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2: There are many teachers and parents who would believe that if this kid is failing, they are, quote, failing. The kid is failing.
1: This is Seth Perler. He's a former teacher turned coach for struggling kids, especially those with ADHD or challenges with executive function.
2: They're not doing what they're being asked to do. They won't try. They won't motivate themselves. They've got so much potential. Why won't they just pick themselves up by the bootstraps? And why can't they just try harder? But it's not a won't. It's a can't. They cannot accomplish the whole of the task.
1: Seth Perler says he was one of those kids. Cognitively, he understood the subjects. In fact, he did fine on tests.
2: But if it was a class that required homework, it was not good. I couldn't remember, for example, what was for homework or what we were doing in the moment in class. I couldn't self-start, task initiate, get started, get the train going, and I couldn't complete things and get them turned in.
1: He lacked what he now understands are basic skills known collectively as executive function.
2: And the consequence of that was that the letter on the report card would tell you that I didn't learn anything, that I was incapable of mastering the content, whereas that was not true. However, the things needed to show that, those skills that some people seem to magically have, but a lot of us don't, I for one did not, makes me look in that context like a failure. Plenty of my brain was developing in all sorts of different amazing ways. But those executive skills, my brain needed a lot more time to develop those skills. I would get these messages, you're not trying hard enough, you're lazy, you don't care enough, you need to work harder. And these sorts of messages felt blindsiding, like, where is the, I don't understand this, what is happening right now? I think I am trying. And I started getting to a point more in middle school where I started saying, why should I even try?
1: So what started as a problem of can't, because he didn't have the executive function skills to remember the assignment, make a plan, and follow it through to completion, became a problem of won't. He lost any motivation to pull himself from the quicksand of D's and F's that would end up following him all the way through two failed attempts at college, until finally he learned the skills he needed to get a degree, become a teacher, and then pivot to full-time coaching. Now, Seth Perler was a kid in the 80s. Today, he'd probably be assessed and given an individualized education plan, or IEP, to address his needs. But he says the problem of mistaking can't for won't persists.
2: You'd be surprised at how often I hear families tell me, we cannot get them to meet with us. We have the IEP, but they're not following it. They're so resistant to it. Instead, they're being told you need to try harder rather than, hey, you need some skills. We're going to help you build these skill sets. We're going to support you in this way too. We've taught you math. We've taught you science. We've taught you language arts. We're going to teach you executive skills. We're going to teach you skills to organize or plan or manage your time.
1: But it's tricky, says Perler, because sometimes a kid who seems to lack executive skills for schoolwork can focus and follow through in other areas of their life.
2: For example, if you take this kid who maybe, let's say they're failing all their classes, right? And they're going home to play video games and they can execute perfectly on that. Or they're really into baseball and they can execute perfectly on that. Or they're an artist and they go paint stuff and they can organize the stuff and execute. Okay, so then you'd say, oh, well, see, it is a matter of it's a can't and a won't. No, it's not. When it comes to things that are low interest, that are not motivating, that are not fun, and that feel traumatic or painful or uncomfortable or difficult, or every time you try, you've had all these experiences where in your nervous system, you have felt unsafe, then that asking somebody to execute on those tasks is way, way, way, way, way harder.
1: Kids in that situation need to be taught compassionately, says Perler, how to apply their executive function skills to schoolwork. Ideally, that happens before a student gets trapped in the mindset of failure that traditional A through F grades are so good at cementing. Perler remembers a few times in his schooling when a teacher was able to break through to him.
2: Teachers that cared, that were kind, that were friendly, that were compassionate. When I had a teacher that was like that, I would try for them. I would work hard in class for them. Sometimes I would do the homework or study more. I would do more than I would do for any other class. Because if I liked the content, I would be more likely to do the work. If I liked the way we were doing the content, so if I liked, for example, doing a creative project about my learning, I might be more inclined to do it. And then if I'm cared about, if I felt like the teacher liked me, just liked me as a human being, cared about me, like it's so simple. I mean, teachers do need to have skills to teach the content, but it really, for me, began with, okay, I matter here.
1: Seth Perler is an ADHD, executive function, and 2E coach. You can find him at sethperler.com. Now, we cannot motivate students or hold them accountable for learning unless they are showing up to school. And right now, a lot of kids are not. The COVID pandemic brought a huge spike in chronic absence, meaning a student misses at least 3.5 weeks during a school year. The number of chronically absent students in U.S. schools is now nearly double what it was pre-pandemic. And so far, there is little sign of improvement. Today, 1 out of every 4 kids is chronically absent from school, and that includes both excused and unexcused absences. The trend is true across grade levels, but
6: where the growth has happened most rapidly is actually in elementary schools.
1: This is Hetty Cheng, Executive Director of Attendance Works.
6: We're a nonprofit initiative that advances student success, addresses equity gaps by reducing chronic absence. Before the pandemic, there was about 3,550 so schools at the elementary school level that had extreme levels of chronic absence. Now it's close to 20,000.
1: Obviously, all the closures and COVID quarantining and remote learning during the pandemic led to more student absences. But why are kids still missing so much school now that things are mostly back to normal? Chang says the pandemic broke our faith in schools.
6: Whereas schools were sort of this steady thing that families could count on, now they became much more unpredictable for a couple years.
1: And that undermined the sense that being in school matters. After so many years of closures at random intervals, it's easy to see why families might slip into thinking that way. I mean, how many times have kids shown up during another COVID surge only to be stuck spinning their wheels with a substitute because the teacher's out sick? Plus, Sis Chang, there's still a lot of confusion about health and safety.
6: My kid has the sniffles. Do I keep them home or do I send them to school? My kid has a stomach ache. Do I keep them home? During the pandemic, what we all got taught, I was on a webinar with nurses, there's a nurse from Alaska who said, I got really good at my job during the pandemic, which was to tell kids, no, you need to go home. Mm. And now I have to change my job to convince families, no, you need to actually be in school. But we have to almost undo a mindset that we set, you know? And then the other thing I think that happens is that a lot of times, parents aren't on school campuses very much. We're protective because we, out of COVID or even a lot of the school safety issues. So parents may not see what kids are learning every day and how important that learning experience is because they're actually not seeing it. And if they're dealing with other challenges, transportation, their own health, or other stuff, and they haven't had a chance to learn how critical the importance of these early years are, they may say, well, in the face of all these other things I have to do, getting to school isn't as important.
1: What are the consequences? Like, can we see the clear evidence of that affecting kids or schools?
6: Addressing chronic absence among our youngest learners is really critical because you're trying to build those habits of success that help you throughout your educational career. And also, learning is scaffolded. So if you don't learn, you know, key concepts around reading when you're in kindergarten, it's a lot more harder to keep up with reading. But it's also those habits of persistence. You know, chronic absence is connected to being less engaged, having less executive functioning skills. It's getting kids into this habit of attendance, this routine of attendance, is important for learning. It's also for developing those habits of success. I worry a lot when we see 20,000 elementary schools contending with high levels. Once you have 20% of all kids chronically absent, the churn that's kind of happening in the classroom isn't just affecting the kid who's chronically absent. Mm. Now you have, you know, a number of kids in any classroom missing school. And when that happens, the churn affects both the ability of teachers to teach and kids to learn. Because teachers have to make decisions. Oh, Julie wasn't here today. Hetty was. Do I repeat or do I ask Julie to help Hetty? And now, you know, you're trying to keep instruction engaging. You also now have more disruptions in classroom norms.
1: Hetty Chang is one of the top researchers on chronic absence in the whole country. A paper she published 15 years ago called for schools to be tracking all absences, not just the unexcused truancy they were monitoring at the time. Now the U.S. Department of Education monitors chronic absence. Fixing the problem starts with measuring it carefully, Sis Chang.
6: I'll talk about Connecticut. It's one of the states where you're actually seeing them improve. Their data shows that it's working. And this is also because they're the only state in the country who produces data pretty publicly every month. And so their chronic absence went from 12 to almost 24% in the 21-22 school year. They were able to bring that down to 20% last year. And the current data looks like they're at about 17.8. So a couple things they've done in Connecticut. One thing they have is they have good data. And good data is important because if you have good data, you can notice who's chronically absent so you can take action. Early in the pandemic, by January 21, the governor realized from the state data that they were really seeing high levels of chronic absence and they needed to develop a program. They created this thing called the Learner Engagement Attendance Program. So what LEAP does is a multiple home visit program. And so a home visit would be not that you would come in and talk about attendance, but it's relational. I would say, Julie, how are you? And hey, do you know about your summer learning opportunities? And then I might come back again a couple weeks later and say, hey, Julie, do you know who your teacher is? Have you gotten in contact with him? Oh, let me help you do that. They were taking kids who were chronically absent and prioritizing them for this additional outreach. And they served in that year about, I think, the first year or two of this, 8,000 families. And those kids, on average, If it was high school, they actually improved attendance by 20 percentage points, and in elementary school by 10 percentage points.
7: Wow. For the kids who got those visits compared to the other kids.
6: Yes.
7: Impressive. And what was so magical about that? Why did it work so well to increase attendance?
6: Relationships matter. Kids knowing someone cares. Kids having someone in a time of great confusion to ask questions about. They created also a real infrastructure of supporting people doing quality home visits. And the home visitors would talk about how do they do this in a non-blaming, positive, engaging way. And then they would share stories with each other about success. So they, and I remember one guy talking about how there was a high school student. He calls the dad and says, hey, and this is a 21-22 school year. So people are really nervous. We're realizing the Delta variant is back. School's not going to quite open the way we want. Calls up to the dad. Dad doesn't really want to talk to him. Finally, dad says, you know, meet me at the car dealership in my neighborhood and I'll talk to you there. So he goes to the car dealership. The dad talks to him more and says, look, it's not me. It's grandma. Mm-hmm. Grandma is terrified of my son going to high school, worried about the virus, worried about this is going to have an impact. So dad says, you want to get my kid to school? Got to talk to grandma. So the home visitor finds a way to talk to grandma, talks to grandma about the safety measures, what's going on. Kid doesn't come the first day, but then does come the second day. Mm. And then the kid stays in texting contact with the home visitor and proceeds to come for the rest of the school year. You got to work with families to understand their concerns, to address their concerns, to even find out who in the family you need to talk to that's influencing what's happening with the child.
7: And Chang says the all too common truancy policies that punish kids for being absent, even suspending students or sending their parents to court in some states, only further undermine trust between families and schools.
6: If I, as a parent, feel like I kept my kid home because I wanted to make sure they didn't spread disease, and then the school sends me a nasty truancy notification, that will make me angry, right? I'm trying to do something for the public good and you're telling me I'm wrong and I'm, you know, and I hear some of that anecdotally. Don't know how prevalent it is, but we have a lot more kids missing a lot of school. So I suspect not very well worded truancy notifications are out there en masse. So what we have to use is when kids miss school, this is a sign for positive outreach to families to find out what's going on and how can I help.
7: Especially since students most likely to have unexcused absences that trigger nasty truancy notifications are those with lower incomes and lack of affordable health care. How can you get a doctor's note to excuse your kid if you can't afford to take him to the doctor in the first place? Chang's also not a fan of valorizing perfect attendance as a way to address absenteeism.
6: We don't want perfect attendance for several reasons. One, I don't want kids who are really, truly sick and who might have an infectious disease to come to school. But equally, if you do perfect attendance, even for a month, the kids who are most challenged fall off that bandwagon so quick that they have no incentive to be part of this. If you're going to do something that's called, quote, perfect attendance, you want to do it for every week because you have to make sure that kids are always in the game. And it's not about the incentive itself. You got to be thinking about behavior you're trying to create. So let's say you do incentives where every time the kid arrives on time, because that can be timeliness can and not being tardy is, can be a goal, they get a lottery ticket. And then you, at the end of day Friday, at the end of the school day, you have a drawing and the kids can draw for some gift. Then you're doing a couple things. One is every time any kid shows up on time, you're acknowledging them. Oh, Julie, I saw you. You got here on time. Hey, here, have a lottery ticket. You know, kids need to feel heard and seen. Mm-hmm. Incentives well done are a way for kids to be heard, seen, and praised for good behavior.
7: Let's talk a little bit about your personal history with this issue, if we could. So back in 2008, you published a report that was pretty influential. If you could take us back to that time, what was the thinking about absences, absenteeism, and school?
6: I started this work because a mentor of mine asked me to take a look at whether kids who were missing so much school in the early grades might be at risk for not reading by the end of third grade. At the time, I was a mom with kids in an elementary school. My oldest son was in a class, and there was another young boy in the same class who was born the same day as my kid, was growing up with very different circumstances. He was growing up in public housing. His mom was trying to get off welfare. We would do joint birthday parties. In second grade, this young boy's mom died very suddenly. Shortly after they had their joint birthday party, I think she just never had great access to healthcare, and he ended up in the child welfare system. Hmm. And we could see that he was missing a lot of school. And we, even with people who cared and knew, we didn't have the systems and supports to figure out quite how to help him. And it was heartbreaking to see this curious kid not have the systems to support him and sustain him. And so I took on this work because I had my own poster child in my mind of who I knew we needed to make sure that we could change the trajectory for kids because it wasn't fair.
7: Do you know what became of that student?
6: Sorry. He later died because he, I think, accidentally took fentanyl.
7: An accidental overdose, likely.
6: An accidental overdose, so...
7: I'm sorry about that. I mean, I can also see how that could serve as a real motivation. I mean, have you thought about, in hindsight, what more you or other members of the community could have done? And what can we take away from that, do you think, for those of us who are not in the school?
6: We need to have systems in place so it's not just individuals trying to create it, but that we have partners, we have ways that we notice, ways that we can organize around kids, because this can't all be on the backs of educators to address. We need our civic partners. We need our public agencies, because some of the barriers that kids and families face are well beyond the capacity of school staff to address. You know, neighborhood safety, health care, access to food, basic needs, housing, shelter, those kinds of things are things that we really, as a whole community, and then as a whole community, we have to work together to reestablish this routine of showing up to school every day. And this has to be woven together using data to inform how we do this work that allows us to reengage all our students and families. And where it's most needed is in our highest poverty school districts, which have the fewest resources.
7: What can community members do? Those of us who are not in positions of decision-making power, or we don't work in schools, but we know kids who go to schools, maybe our kids are not having trouble with attendance. Is there a role for the community member?
6: Absolutely. First of all, kids all respond to having a caring adult who cares about them, and who can talk about showing up to school and making sure that they have the supports they need to get there. And actually, all of us may know kids, but you can also, there is a whole effort around finding mentors in communities who can volunteer at schools, who can also provide those supports. I also think that you can play a role in, data is publicly available. You want to know places that need supports? You can just go onto your state website and start to look for data about schools and places in your own community. You can talk to schools to find out what they have in place, but you can also just support this messaging of the importance of reestablishing the routine of attendance every day, making sure that we don't go in with blame, but go in with support and encouragement, and helping kids see how school, how showing up can contribute to their ability to reach their hopes and dreams.
7: Hetty Chang is founder and executive director of Attendance Works. Thank you so much for your time today, Hetty. I really appreciate it.
6: Thank you.
1: 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I'm Julie Rose. We'll talk soon.

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6: BBC News with Sue Montgomery. President Trump says the US, Denmark and Greenland have entered into an agreement giving America permanent control over security in Greenland. In a post on social media, Mr. Trump said the deal would prevent any US adversary from ever having a military presence in the autonomous Danish territory in the Arctic. Andrew Ochieng reports.
7: Mr. Trump has long wanted Greenland to be part of the US. At some point, he even threatened to annex the island by force. But it's now emerged that secret talks were being held by the three sides to resolve the matter. The US president says the deal will give America control over all the needs of Greenland forever. Greenland and Denmark have said the agreement, which is to be signed next week, strengthens security in the Arctic and is good for the NATO military alliance. But, unlike the US, they didn't say what it contains. However, Denmark's prime minister said it would have to be passed by the Danish parliament to be effective.
6: Donald Trump says he's banning three prominent American news organizations from the White House with immediate effect. The US president has accused CNN, MS Now and Politico of reporting fake news. CNN said its White House journalists had been reporting accurately and fairly. Mr. Trump explained his decision during a news conference.
8: It's really just cumulative stories over the last few years. You get sick of it. And you call them and you tell them, I have very good experts. And they try and explain things to them. They know that they know it. They know it as well. They're smart people. But they purposely write negative news. And they do that because they want to try and diminish the Republicans and a Republican administration.
6: President Trump has said his son, Donald Trump Jr., told him he would repay a Russian businessman linked to the Kremlin who paid for 2 days of Donald Jr.'s wedding celebrations in the Bahamas. Democrats in the US Congress are investigating reports that Umar Kremlyov, an ally of President Putin, paid hundreds of thousands of dollars for the wedding celebrations in May. Nigeria's President Bola Tinubu has asked for a full and transparent investigation into the death in custody of 37 suspected illegal miners in Minna. The victims died in a detention centre run by a government paramilitary force. Here's Makwachi Okafor.
9: I have spoken to some of the people actually who survived, and they did say that the detention cells where they were kept, it was quite overcrowded. You know, some even talked about watching people near them die and calling out for help. Now, the state authorities haven't confirmed this. They have only said originally they had thought it was a disease outbreak, but now they're saying they can't say specifically what might have caused the death.
6: World news from the BBC.
2: 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I'm Sam Payne, and today you'll hear some wonderful stories from Sheila Arnold and Paul Strickland on the Appleseed Podcast, followed by an episode of the Kaboom Podcast about an alien trying to pass as human. 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